0: investment opportunity that can thrive outside the shadow of the United States. The summit showcases more than 160 domestic projects in a bid to unlock $1 trillion in international capital. The CBC's David Thurton reports.
1: Canada is about so much more than being next to the United States.
2: That's part of Prime Minister Mark Carney's business pitch as he launches an investment summit in downtown Toronto. The two-day event is aimed at money managers from around the world who oversee trillions of dollars in assets.
1: We have what the world wants. We're an energy superpower, and we're putting that into place.
2: Ahead of the gathering, Otto released an investment prospectus to attendees. In it, more than 160 projects, featuring opportunities in LNG, pipelines, renewable energy, mining, and metals. The summit's critics call the event a haven for the wealthy to buy up and profit from Canadian assets. Nicholas Barry Shaw is with the Council of Canadians and organizing a counter summit.
3: Carney is convening these huge financial operators here in Toronto to sell off chunks of our public infrastructure.
2: After the event, Carney heads overseas to address the European Parliament. David Thornton, CBC News, Ottawa.
0: And before he heads overseas, Carney is shifting gears from global finance to Hollywood glamour. He's set to attend the Toronto International Film Festival's Tribute Awards Gala tonight. Penelope Cruz, Helen Mirren, and Canadian actor Seth Rogen are among those being honored at that event. U.S. President Donald Trump made a surprise announcement at the Irish Open. He says Irish golfer Shane Lowry made a request.
4: Could you possibly take the tariffs off of Irish whiskey? Yeah. And I said, on behalf of the United States of America, I am going to take the tariffs off of
0: Irish whiskey currently faces a 10% tariff imposed by Trump on imports from the European Union. Earlier this year, he agreed to lift U.S. levies targeting U.K. alcohol, including whiskey distilled in Northern Ireland. Now, this comes as Trump's ban on Canadian alcohol imports takes effect on September 29th. It's given Nova Scotia liquor producers mixed feelings. As Juliana Grillo explained, some are concerned while others are more glass half full.
5: Lockie McLean is the president of Glenora Distillers. He says somewhere between 33% and 40% of his sales go to the U.S. He says the company has dealt with this before. Glenora Distillery used to sell a significant amount of its product to Russia until that changed.
6: A leader there messed it up, and now we got another leader in the U.S. is messing us up again.
5: Others, however, are barely affected. Melissa Herbin is the executive director for Wine Growers Nova Scotia.
7: We see this as an opportunity to really strengthen our domestic economy.
5: In a statement to CBC News, the Nova Scotia Department of Intergovernmental Affairs said they have taken steps to remove internal trade barriers. It did not say exactly how much Nova Scotian alcohol goes to the U.S., but it said it is working directly with the industry to better understand the full impact. Juliana Grillo, CBC News, Halifax.
0: Some Iranian Canadians say they are being blocked from applying to law school. This comes after the U.S. suspended several general licenses as part of sanctions against Iran. They include services offered by the Law School Admission Council, which handles applications in the U.S. and Canada. BC Law School hopeful Artin Safai says he was notified this week that his account was locked.
8: There's a lot of mental stress anyway, and I think this adds a tremendous amount of stress and mental strain on students. Honestly, I feel like this is an extra hurdle, not just for me, but for Iranians, Canadians, Americans generally.
0: In a statement, LSAC says it is restoring services for those who provide documentation showing exemption from the restrictions. And that is Your World This Hour. For CBC News, I'm Riley Lechuk.
9: And now the weather forecast for Toronto, Hamilton, and Niagara. Partly cloudy with a chance of showers overnight, winds gusting to 40 kilometers per hour, and a big drop to 12 degrees for the low. Tomorrow, mix of sun and cloud and a high of 20. In Peterborough and the Kawarthas, partly cloudy conditions and a chance of rain with a low of 9 overnight. For Monday, a mix of sun and cloud, clearing late in the afternoon. Not too much of a warm-up with only a high of 17 degrees.
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11: Hey everybody, Eric Glass here. So we got this email at our radio show near the end of the school year from a 14-year-old.
12: Hello?
11: Hey, is this Annie?
12: Yeah.
11: I called her up at her house in California and asked her to read it.
12: Mm-hmm, it says.

0: Dear this American life, I just escaped the whitewashed, brick-walled, iron-gated prison that is commonly known as middle school, and I'm finally out for good. But in all the time I have listened to your show, I have never heard an episode devoted to what goes on inside the walls of a middle school. I hope you'll think about it. Anonymous?
1: Yeah, you signed it anonymous, but then you actually, your email was signed with your name.
0: Yeah.
1: Yeah.
0: I had said anonymous because in middle school, everybody's so judgmental, and I didn't want the kids to judge me or anything if they heard me on the radio.
1: Mainly, she says that she wrote to us because she and her friends were talking right after they left eighth grade about how terrible middle school was. And she wondered, was it just as bad for other people as it was for them?
0: Yeah, you always wonder whether other people are going through the same thing as you. And it'd be cool to, like, hear other people's stories about it and how what they went through.
1: And if you had to explain to somebody, like, what are the worst things about middle school, can I ask you to just walk me through it? Like, what is so bad about middle school?
0: Kids there are all in kind of socially awkward stages that the drama every day can be frustrating and girl-boy things or if someone likes so-and-so. And then no matter who you are or what you do, you'll get made fun of for it. Anything in the world you can get made fun of for.
1: In Annie's case, she had friends who smoked, so she got criticized for smoking. But then she also was made fun of for not smoking, for being too much of a sissy to start smoking. She was made fun of for coming from a bilingual elementary school where everybody learned to speak Spanish and spoke it throughout the day.
0: And leaving elementary school, I guess I thought that when I got to middle school, everyone would think it was really cool that I spoke Spanish. But when I got there, they mostly just thought it was dumb. I don't know if they were jealous or

0: school, everyone would think it was really cool that I spoke Spanish, but when I got there, they mostly just thought it was dumb. I don't know if they were jealous or what, but they would make fun of me for it. Then they'd say we were all full of ourselves for that we spoke different languages and stuff.
1: Did it make you feel bad?
0: Yeah, I didn't want to stick out in that way. If I got a new sweater or something, say for Christmas, that I really liked and I would really want to wear it to school or something, but I'd be nervous because, like, what if someone didn't like my sweater or someone made fun of me for wearing it? It can be hard to do even the smallest things because you're so nervous that people tease you or judge you from it.
1: That sweater example, is that a real example?
0: Yeah, it actually is. I worried about it so much. I also had a pair of moccasins that I'd never worn, and they're kind of my signature now. Everybody really likes them. They're like ankle-high lace-up moccasins.
1: And how long did you have the moccasins before you actually wore them?
0: A few months, like probably 2 months. I guess I just thought if people didn't like them, they would all make fun of me for wearing them. And I didn't want to stand out that much.
1: What could be done to make middle school better?
0: I don't think you can really do anything about it. Nothing.
1: We talked about this for a little while. She said basically, everybody comes into middle school as a little kid, and you're going to have to grow up and figure out who's in what group and who you are and who's above who. And you have to figure that out somewhere at that age, right? Might as well be middle school. It was terrible, she says, but now she's in high school.
0: Whatever middle school was, it worked. Everyone's a lot friendlier, and everyone's lives are a lot better now.
1: What a day on a radio program for Annie. We look at whatever it is that happens in those mysterious years that we call middle school. As the new school year begins, we have stories today from all over the country. People lurching their way through these years when you're figuring out so, so much. We go to middle school dances and classrooms and down to the Mexican border. From WBEZ Chicago, it's This American Life. I'm Ira Glass. Stay with us. Act One, Life in the Middle Ages. So we wanted to understand what is going on exactly physically and emotionally with middle school kids. And we talked to all kinds of people about that this last few weeks. And one of the producers on our staff had a very strong opinion about all this. Alex Bloomberg, before he got into radio, he taught in a middle school in Chicago for 4 years. He was a science teacher. And he concluded from that experience?
2: I don't know if they learned anything. Like, they are so consumed with learning all these other lessons about where they fit in the social order and how their bodies are now working and who they're attracted to and who they're going to be, that facts and figures and geography and all the other stuff that you teach in school, it just doesn't even penetrate.
1: Wait. Are you saying, like, we shouldn't even bother to have them in school? We should just basically put them to work in the factory for, you know, 2 or 3 years?
2: Yeah. I basically came away thinking, like, you're sort of wasting your time trying to teach middle school students anything.
1: If that seems just insane, Alex told me that Maria Montessori, who's the creator of the Montessori schools, who looked at what kids could learn at each developmental stage, at one point in her career actually tossed out a similar suggestion. Perhaps, she said, young adolescents would be better off at a

0: STEM, ran Alex's Thoughts by Marion Stroke, the principal of Evergreen Academy Middle School in Chicago, which was listed as one of the best middle schools in the country, a school to watch by the National Forum to Accelerate Middle Grades Reform.
1: You have to be, I have to say, I obviously don't agree. Okay, I think that we definitely have a way to stick knowledge in their heads. It's being creative about how we do it and taking into consideration all of those other things. I'm not going to lie, it's not easy.
0: Can I ask you, how much of the stereotype around students this age is true? Are you saying that the stereotype is true? You just got to deal with what it is?
1: It is true. And you have to, as the adult in the situation, you have to find a way to work around it. Find a way to help them to grow up. They won't have to suffer if we do things right. They won't have to suffer as much, let's say. I mean, you're going to go through emotional changes and your body's changing. That can't be helped. The raging hormones, that can't be helped. All of that can't be helped. It's the way that we react to it that will make such a difference in their lives. It's our flexibility. It's our concern. It's our listening to them. It's our hearing them out.
0: And so what's actually happening developmentally in the bodies and brains of kids when they're in middle school?
2: Let me give the overview this way. The terrible 12s are a complete analog to the terrible 2s. They're just not as cute, right?
0: This is Linda Perlstein. When she wrote a book called Not Much, Just Chillin', The Hidden Lives of Middle Schoolers, following 5 middle school students very closely for a full year, she also incidentally researched everything she could find out about what is going on developmentally with kids that age that makes them so different from other ages. And fascinating.
2: This is the time of biggest growth for a human being aside from infancy. So your bones are growing faster than your muscles, so you can't actually sit still. But your brain, your gray matter, during the middle school years, what happens in your early stages of puberty is this vast overproduction of brain cells and connections, far more than you actually need. And only some of them are going to survive puberty. This growth in your frontal cortex, it peaks at 11 for girls and 12 for boys. And then what happens is the cells just fight it out for survival. And the ones that last are the ones you exercise more.
0: In other words, during those years, your brain turns you into you, the adult you. The stuff you don't exercise just kind of goes away. And what stays?
2: So if you think about what you learned at the early stages of puberty, I don't know what that was for you. For me, it was tap dancing and French. You know, it sticks. I know French much better than any language I learned after that, and not because I had a better teacher. I was learning it at the right time. I can still do tap dances, though I won't, that I learned when I was 12 or 13.
0: Yeah, and I can still do magic tricks that I learned at that age.
2: Exactly. It's embossed in your existence. It's this important time for your brain. It's like this use it or lose it time.
0: Linda Perlstein agrees that all the stereotypes about middle schoolers, everything, in fact, that Annie complained about, all of that is true. But she says that there's a flip side that people don't usually talk about. Middle school is when kids open up to the world. It's when they think about bigger things. And they haven't formed their opinions on things yet. Everything is up for grabs, which is amazing to be around.
2: I just think kids that age are fun. I like being around them. Middle schoolers are in that real nice spot of being interesting, but also being able to explain to you what's going on in their minds and why they do the things they do. You know, they're self-reflective. They're capable of self-reflection in a way that younger kids might not be.
0: Older kids, she says, high school kids, by then they can be jaded or cynical. They're settling into who they are. Middle school, everything's new. You're probably picking your friends for the very first time. But the first time, they aren't just the kids on your block or your parents' friends' kids or the kids who are around. And so you make a best friend one day who then you drop 2 weeks later. You get obsessed with guitar or computers or dance for 2 weeks, and then 2 weeks later you drop it. For everything that's awful about middle school, she says, that's the great thing about it. You experiment.

0: school dance. Last Friday, there were middle school dances all over the country, all at the same time, and we sent reporters to a half dozen of them to find out how kids were doing. They talked to them before the kids went inside to the field of battle, and no surprise, we found a lot of stress, a lot of uncertainty.
1: Who's nervous about tonight?
2: I am.
3: I don't know.
1: Why?
2: I don't know. We don't know what it's going to be like. I'm just confused. I just don't know.
4: We've gone to these things before, but they've never exactly had the term dance to it.
0: These four girls are sixth graders, and they're in a car on the way to a neon-themed dance at Edgewood Middle School in Highland Park, Illinois, with their mom and reporter Rob Wilderbar.
1: Who's going to dance with a boy tonight?
4: Nobody.
5: I
4: can tell you that.
2: You don't know what's going to be like, slow dancing or regular dancing. That's why we are nervous.
0: Roughly 800 miles east in New Jersey, sixth grader Ethan DeRose was hoping that there would be at least one slow dance, though did he feel ready for a slow dance?
6: Nope. Not at all.
7: Why not? What are you worried about?
6: I just don't know how to do it. Like, I'm not sure that I'll do it correctly .
0: He's standing in front of the school with reporter Brian Reed as kids stream into the school. Ethan is wearing a button-up shirt with green and black stripes that he is not happy with.
6: That was my mom. She made me wear it. She said that if I don't wear the two shirts that I am wearing right now, that I can't go to the dance.
7: What are you hoping happens at this dance?
6: I'm hoping I don't, like, nothing bad happens, like, no humiliation or not something that'll be a story for the next month or two. At least to me.
0: Of course, Ethan and the girls in the car in Illinois are sixth graders. In New York City, seventh graders Evelyn Benson and Alice Westerman are excited and feeling very grown up on their way to their school's Halloween dance.
8: I'm really happy because, like, last year, they, like, split the gym in half, so it's, like, light on one side and, like, pitch black on the other side. All the sixth graders are kind of, like, banned from the dark side, but that's where, like, all the cool kids are. So now we're in seventh grade, yeah, and they dance on the dark side, so it's like, whoop, we're cool.
4: Dance on the dark side.
0: Some of the middle school boys got up the nerve to ask girls to be their dates to the dances. But because this is a new experience for the girls, too, being asked out on a date, they don't exactly know how to handle it. Here's a girl named Autumn talking with our producer, Lisa Pollock, in Delaware, the afternoon of the dance.
9: Did you get asked to the dance?
10: Yes, I did.
9: And what did you say?
10: I said, I don't know, but I probably won't say yes.
9: Wait, you haven't told him yes or no yet?
10: No.
9: Okay, so it's 1:20 and the dance is at 7.
10: Yeah.
9: When do you have to let him know?
10: I probably won't answer.
9: Are you serious?
10: Yeah. I just kind of want to hang out with the girls.
9: So he's the only one who asked you?
10: There was other people, too.
9: How many?
10: Probably 5-ish.
9: What, five boys asked you to the dance?
10: Yeah.
9: You told all these guys I don't know?
10: Yeah.
9: What if they took that as a yes?
10: Then they got the wrong answer.
9: Do you say I don't know because it feels too mean to say no?
10: Yeah, I'm not mean.
0: Of course, some of the boys are no better. During the dance in Windham, Maine, our reporter Claire Hallman pulled sixth grader Christopher Potter out of the action for a chat.
11: Is there anyone you like at the dance?
12: There is.
11: Does she know?
12: Yes, she does. We're kind of dating at the time.
11: So how's that going?
12: Good. It just started like 20 minutes into this. So, yeah.
11: You asked a girl to go out during this dance?
12: No, a girl came to me and asked me out.
11: Okay, let's go minute by minute. So where were you when this happened?
12: I was in the cafeteria, just got a drink of root beer, and she walks up to me and asks me to go out.
11: What did she say exactly?
12: She said, Chris, will you go out with me?
11: And were you surprised?
12: Not really. We've kind of been like on and off again.
11: So it's not the first time?
12: Yeah, not the first time.
11: But she always asks you, or do you ever ask her?
12: Well, it's kind of weird because it's always she wants me to ask her. So it was weird that she asked me.

0: They usually don't. They don't last. It's a middle school relationship. Nothing really happens.
1: What does that mean, like a middle school relationship? What do you mean doesn't last?
2: It's just destined to fail, pretty much.
0: Yeah, because like it's a middle school. I mean, this isn't like where you're starting your life with. You don't hear things about middle school sweethearts.
3: In Richmond, outside Moody Middle School's dance, reporter Eric Mantle spoke with Elliot German and his stepbrother Jonathan Lawton. They're both eighth graders who ran through the official rules for the dance.
2: So some of them are kind of funny. It says, I mean, it's like no hands below the waist, no petting, which I thought was kind of funny.
1: No petting?
2: Yeah, no petting.
1: What does that mean?
0: I don't know.
2: No one knows.
0: Yeah, like it was specifically on like the flyer that they hand out. Like they give you the dress code and then they give you like the rules. No petting, and it's in like quotations, and you never know what it means. It's like, do people like sit there at dances and just like pet other people? Because that'd be really weird.

0: We've arrived at Act 3 of our show. Act 3, Mimi's in the middle. The place that Domingo Martinez went to middle school, they still called it junior high. And he says that his sisters did something to cope with any feelings of inferiority they might have otherwise felt in their new school with all those new kids.
1: When they started junior high, my sisters Mary and Margie invented the Mimi's as a way to cope with any feelings of inferiority they might have otherwise experienced. They were entering the sinister world of teenage girls, which, in the mid-1980s in Brownsville, Texas, was tinged with border town racism. Instead of being ashamed of who they were, my sisters decided to create a polite fiction and invited everyone to participate. First, they dyed their brown black hair blonde until it turned the color and brittleness of hay. Then, they began dressing in Sergio Valenti and Gloria Vanderbilt. And finally, to cap it off, they decided to call each other simply Mimi. A typical conversation between them went like this. Mimi, do you like my new Jordache jeans? Yes, Mimi, I do. Do I look rich in my new Nikes, Mimi? Mimi, you look like a tennis player, Mimi. I know, Mimi. Maybe I should make Mom buy me a racket. It was really that simple. The Mimis made a conscious decision that they would be rich and white, even if their family wasn't. In other words, Marge and Mare had a small break from reality that we all participated in to help them through junior high. We all helped in creating the Mimis. At the time, the rest of the family had not fully realized that her job, as relatively new Americans, and worse yet, Texans, was to be as white as possible. And we honestly didn't see their delusion as anything other than another bewildering tactic in our sister's quest for a higher level of superior fashion. Just teenage girls doing what teenage girls do. There had been a time when our family had been rich by barrio standards because our grandpa, Dad's stepfather, fought in the Korean War and used his GI money to start a trucking business when he got back. He married Grandma, who was widowed from her first marriage at age 16, and gave both her and my dad citizenship. My siblings and I, we were all born in Brownsville as Americans, but really didn't understand what that meant. Not really, not in that area. Then Grandpa died in 1980, and our world began to crumble. The trucking business began to disintegrate around Dad, and he was started on a slow road towards desperation and religion. Meanwhile, the Mimis had made their decision to be two blue-blooded, trust-funded tennis bunnies from Connecticut, accidentally living in Brownsville, Texas with us, a poor Mexican family they had somehow befriended while undergoing some Dickensian series of misfortunes. No one acted like it was peculiar, especially those in the family who didn't speak English or could not understand the Mimis when they showed up at family gatherings. Yo no puedo hablar espanolo, one of the Mimis would say to an uncle or cousin, who more often than not would linger lasciviously around them, at first conflicted by the idea of being turned on by so young a relative, and then mentally calculating just how distantly related they were, and tabulating his odds at scoring with this new white chick who just happened to show up at this barrio party. But only after two or three beers. Mimi, how did you like my Spanish? Oh, Mimi, it's getting really good. Mimi, do you think they understood me? Oh, Mimi, who cares? Soon.

The memes were buzzing at a fever pitch, intoxicating everyone who came near and caught a whiff of the memes' Anais Anais perfume. We had all seen the commercials on network television while watching Dallas or Knots Landing, and it was a forbidden fragrance for rain-depressed English women with secret muscular boyfriends who drove Jaguars dangerously through unpaved one-lane Scottish roads. So the memes had to have it, and they found it at the local JCPenney and had Mom pay for it. Me and my brother Dan and our oldest sister Sylvia, we just kind of stank from the heat and dealt with it. Even Mom developed her own fascination with the memes, like she couldn't believe her luck now that she was related to royalty. Feeding into their fantasy gave her one of her own, so she was always ready for an air-conditioned trip to the mall. She took the little clothes budget reserved for us boys, my brother and me, and added it into the memes' wardrobe, because to her, it was a sign of status for the family that the memes looked their best. None of the rest of us would question it, even though it felt wrong. I was often left with the Mimi's recently stylish hand-me-downs. No one else in my grade school was remotely label-conscious or capable of reading in English, really, so it passed unnoticed that most of my clothes were made for glamorous junior high school girls. Almost every child at my school came from recently immigrated families. Kids so poor they'd save half their free lunch to share with their younger siblings at home, their heads shaved to rid them of lice. My best friend Arthur, he noticed, though. He was part black and part Mexican, had just moved to Brownsville from some big city slum in Michigan, where his mother's boyfriend had been employed at a GM factory, and he read labels. "Hey, Dom," he said, "yo, man, you're wearing a girl's shirt. Or is this spree making baggy boy shirts now, too?" So to change the subject, I slugged him high in the chest and ran away. He chased me down to punch me back and left me crying in my girl's blouse. If she had any guilt about giving the memes the lion's share of the clothing budget, I imagine the justification my mother probably used was that my older brother and I would just ruin our clothes, working with Dad under the greasy trucks. It made better sense for the memes to be in high fashion than for the feral boys to wreck new clothes. "Mimi, you look just like Jennifer Beals in Flashdance. You should join the dance team at school." "I know, Mimi, I think so too." "Mimi, I think you should dye your hair back to its original color, ash." "I know, Mimi, I'm trying." During this time, my brother Dan's eyesight was so bad he couldn't read the blackboard in school and constantly ran into corners with short, skinny people. People thought he was Asian, he squinted so much. Every photo of him taken in junior high, he looks like he's trying to see into the photographer's eyes through the camera lens. This, of course, goes entirely unnoticed, and it is the younger Mimi, Mary, with a 20/20 vision, who gets vanity glasses with her name etched in gold script in the corner. Dan wouldn't get glasses until he was in the military, when he was 17. Eventually, Dad's failure at navigating the business and providing for his family intruded on the Mimi's fantasy. Dad made a decision that as soon as school ended, Mom would take the Mimi's and Syl and drive them to California to participate in the seasonal grape harvest with Dad's cousins, people vaguely related to Grandma through marriage, I think. They would be treated like adults there, paid the same as everyone else. Mom, I remember, was horrified at the implications, at the shame of having to send her virginal and royal daughters out to the fields. Plus, Dad's extended family out in California were very different from us, wild and frightening and Californian. The Mimis, though, were undaunted, did not understand the complications. "Mimi, we're going to California? Oh my God, Mimi, we're going to be Valley Girls. Mimi, gag me with a spoon, Mimi. Mimi, your roots are showing." We packed up Mom, the Mimis, and Sylvia in the beige 1980 Pontiac Bonneville, already an antique on its second engine and failing transmission, and they drove out of Brownsville. A year later, I took this ride as well, and also ended up picking grapes for the summer, mostly out of envy. That we were migrant workers for that period didn't occur to me, nor to anyone else. That label would never stick, could never stick. We couldn't descend to that level. We just had to do it to help out Dad, that was all. Desperate circumstances calling for desperate measures and all that. But it was too much for the Mimis, the reality of this first trip. Sadly, I think it was childhood's end for the Mimis. The vineyards had somehow inverted their secret garden, and the low door in the wall had closed shut behind them. When they first reached California, the Mimis did indeed become Valley Girls, the hippest, cutest, best-dressed migrants.

migrant workers of that year, and very likely for many years to come. The older Mimi, Marge, continued to dress like Jennifer Beals in Flashdance out in the fields, where the sun sizzled any inch of exposed skin. She wore a spaghetti-strapped, red-and-white-striped esprit top, white cotton shorts, and a matching headband with her red-and-white leather Nike tennis shoes, and took pictures of the vineyards and the workers with her Canon AE-1. Her headband kept a white strip of skin on her forehead from tanning, and as a result, she was forced to wear headbands for a few months afterwards, way after headbands were out of fashion. Eventually, though, even she started dressing like the rest of the migrant workers, wearing long-sleeved collared shirts buttoned all the way to the neck, thick, unstylish denim and work boots, with a bandana covering her nose and mouth, or else she would have died of heatstroke. There were no photos taken of that. Mary, the younger Mimi, did not fare any better. Her vanity glasses with the fake lenses were scratched well beyond recovery. Her roots grew out, and her hair turned a lighter brown as a result of the heat and the pesticides of the grape fields of Southern California. The hard work went on all summer, and eventually it became bitter enough to breach even the walls of the Mimi's perfectly constructed fantasy. And so sadly, eventually even they were humiliated, and the illusion of wealth that had kept the family's idea of itself buoyant was deflated. When they returned to Brownsville, as happy as we were to see them, no one ever mentioned the Mimis again. They were gone, and it was Marge and Mary that returned in their place, Mary rubbing her nose with the palm of her hand from allergies and snapping at anyone who tried to talk to her, and Marge, who never went back to California, and took a job at the bank the following summer instead. I was sorry to see the Mimis go. We all were.

0: When they were at their peak, the Mimis had been capable of creating a real sort of magic around them, enchanting both people and places so that you could be looking at the same dreary landscape as them, the same terrible and hopeless event. And while you might be miserable and bitter, they would be beaming, enthralled, and enthusiastically hopeful. And then, if you got near them, or were blessed enough to maybe talk to them, you would walk away feeling the same way as they felt, too. They were a gift to everyone who was lucky enough to get caught in their Anais, the Mimis. They made all of us Americans.
1: Domingo Martinez reading an excerpt from his book, The Boy Kings of Texas, which is a memoir and a finalist for the National Book Award. Since we first broadcast today's show, Domingo's published another memoir called My Heart is a Drunken Compass. Act four, Anchor Babies. So this week, as we were putting together the radio show and sending reporters out into middle schools, we discovered that in schools all over the country, there already were reporters on the ground, deep inside, covering the issues that middle school kids really care about.
2: Good afternoon, Huskies. It is Thursday, September 15th, 2011. After today, there are only 162 school days until summer vacation. I'm Taylor.
3: And I am Amanda.
1: These are student newscasters from Hart Middle School in Pleasanton, California. I myself got my start on the mic on the morning announcements. And this is what middle school morning announcements in some schools are like today. Students make these full-blown video productions. Some of them have music themes. The kids stand in front of banners with their school logo, or sometimes it's a green screen backdrop, so they make it look like they're on a local TV news set. Our producer, Jonathan Menjivar, has been watching these newscasts all week with fascination, and he has noticed a few trends.
4: Just like the local news, middle school newscasts tend to follow a formula. They almost all start with the Pledge of Allegiance.
5: And to the Republic.
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6: Okay. We have late-breaking news. You will be the first to know that we have two birthdays today. Happy birthday to both Gabriel Romero and Nathan Nidell.
4: This has to qualify as breaking news because it's school. There's not a lot of exciting stuff for them to report. They have to tell their fellow students what the cafeteria is serving that day, when makeup pictures are being taken, and do the weather. My favorite comes from this girl, McKenna, near Buffalo, who's clearly had enough.
7: Good morning, Amherst Middle School. This is McKenna with today's weather. It's going to be how it is, like it is now, pretty much all day. In the afternoon, colder, windy, and wet, with heavier rain. In the evening, winds to the southwest.
4: These newscasts are middle school in relief, like what you'd see if there was a middle school exhibit at the Natural History Museum. There are tiny kids with big ears, shy red-faced kids, jocks, computer club kids, completely normal, super sweet, overachieving ones. They were fun to watch. I've forgotten that middle school kids can have this overconfident goofiness. I spent days watching kids deliver these newscasts, and I was curious what they'd be like if they actually reported on the stories that mattered the most to them. Stuff they'd never say on the morning announcements. The big headlines in their school that week.
8: Amanda, hey, you need to get out of my shot.
4: So I found a school that was willing to play along. Parkville Middle School is just north of Baltimore, and the students there do their morning announcements as a six-minute show called PTV. With the help of their teacher, Ms. Davis, the kids put out a really involved production. There's three TV cameras, a control room, and the anchors sit at one of those giant news desks. It has a PTV logo on it. Behind them, there's a backdrop of downtown Baltimore.
9: Girls, don't forget to watch your hair. I see Amanda, especially see you're sitting right on your mic.
4: With Miss Davis's help, I enlisted the kids in this experiment to write up a newscast with news from their lives and the stories they each cared about. And they delivered. They said they had fun doing it.
10: So I've heard that there is a new Martin Luther King Jr. statue in Washington, D.C. That statue doesn't even look like him. It looks like he has a unibrow.
11: Our school's getting their boiler fixed, and they talked over the announcements like it was an important thing, but it didn't really sound important to me. But I guess they thought it was important for some students and the teachers.
12: Kids were randomly clapping at lunch, and the teachers got fed up. So last week, a rule was made that you're not allowed to clap. So on lunch, this one kid, Raymond, clapped. I think he got suspended.
13: The U.S. Department of Agriculture is banning potatoes from school lunches. I love potatoes. They can just make them healthier or something. They don't have to ban them.
14: The weather has been terribly cold lately. I've had to wear my UGG boots like 5 times in the past 3 weeks. I swear, if I find any dirt on them anywhere, Mother Nature is going to hear.

0: from me.
1: So over the weekend, my best friend told me he's still going trick-or-treating. He says he's going with a friend from school. Personally, I think we are all too old to be trick-or-treating. Well, that is all I have for today. I'm Billy Cochran. Have a good day.
2: Zakiya Bryant decided to go hyper-local with her news. She wears glasses, and she had her hair pulled back with a headband.
3: In local news, a.k.a. here at Parkville Middle, there is a lot of drama going on. Me personally, I lost most of my friends. I really miss those chicks, but I don't think they feel the same. Kaylin and Jaya were my besties, and now they're gone. I still love them, though. They're my sisters. Well, I don't really have too much more to say, because my life is kind of boring. So, deuces.
2: Zakiya and I talked for a while. She told me that deuces is just another way of saying peace out.
4: Can I ask you about your friends? What happened?
3: Well, it was a lot of drama going on. Some things got said and people's feelings got hurt. And some of us made up, some of us didn't, but I hope that we can. Yeah. It sucks.
4: So you're not talking to them at all?
3: Well, actually, she's not talking to me because I called her a name and it hurt her feelings. So, yeah, she's very upset with me. I need to apologize. I didn't do that yet. I feel kind of bad about that, so I'm going to.
2: The very last kid I talked to was Jaya Wadi. She sandwiched from a surprising news in between a couple other stories.
5: My brother goes to Penn State, and he's on the football team. And I've been to all the home games, and they're a lot of fun. The students are crazy, and they get dressed up in blue and white. It's really cool. So my friend is always depressed, and then she's, like, mad at me all the time. So I don't understand that. I was watching the news the other day, and they were talking about how President Obama...
2: Did you catch that? About her depressed friend? I asked JF if it was hard to write about her.
5: Yeah, because I didn't want to, like, hurt her feelings, but she really doesn't care. Because she said she wrote about me, too.
4: Oh, this is,
5: Zakiya.
4: Yeah, yeah. Oh, wow, I didn't realize that her friends she was talking about were in this class.
5: Yeah, they, we are. But I've known her since, like, fifth grade, so we kind of fight a lot, but we always wind up being friends in the end, so.
4: What happened exactly?
5: Nothing, really. Just people telling other people things, spreading rumors and drama. Middle school.
2: Ms. Davis, the journalism teacher at Parkville Middle, is always stressing that her students be factual and truthful in their stories. The news isn't rumors and opinions. But in middle school, sometimes it's hard to remember that. It's hard to step back and look at a story from different perspectives.
6: 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Act 5, Blue Kid on the Block. Last September, a kid that we're going to call Leo, not his real name,

0: started seventh grade at a new school, and he was having a more extreme experience. He was having a harder time finding his place in middle school than other middle school kids because he was new to town. His family had just arrived from Rochester, New York. He had that on top of everything else. Leo still loved Rochester. He loved his school there. He loved his friends. Suddenly, everything about his life was different, and according to Leo, much, much worse. The signature in his Gmail account read, "Rochester is much better," in big red letters. Sarah Koenig knows Leo and his parents and visited them at home to see how Leo was doing.
1: This is how much Leo does not want to be here. When I got to his house, he was on the sofa with a laptop, investigating Greyhound bus schedules. His mother was going to drive him and his sister back to Rochester for the Columbus Day weekend, but not until Saturday morning, and Leo wanted to get there Friday for more time with his friends. A multi-stage negotiation followed with his dad. For one thing, a bus ticket cost money.
2: That's not a problem.
3: Not for you. No, that wasn't a problem for you.
2: No, but...
3: There isn't one.
2: It's not 6:15 in the morning, and you won't let me miss school on Friday.
3: The bus takes 8 hours. Even if you left at noon, you'd eat it. Yeah, you're going to do the math? That's excellent.
1: Never mind that the bus takes twice as long as driving, and never mind that Leo would be alone and have to change buses, and that his parents had no intention of letting him go through with this plan. But it's the kind of negotiation you indulge when your kid is miserable, and Leo is miserable. He told me right away he was, and that he had been from the moment he got here in August.
4: Is this the first time in your life where you felt like you've been sad about something for this long?
2: I think so, except for maybe when my other cat died, my old cat.
4: And does this feel worse than that?
2: Yes. I've never had long periods of sad until now. I don't know, I don't know anyone here, really, and I think it's just everything in general that's overwhelming.
1: Back in Rochester, Leo had known all his best friends since kindergarten or before. They played together at school, after school, on weekends. Everybody knew everybody. Everything was comfortable. And as a sixth grader in his old school, he and his friends were at the top of the heap. They wore green sashes in the morning and got to be door monitors for the younger kids coming into the building. So imagine now, Leo takes a school bus for the first time to his new school, a sprawling one-story building full of sixth, seventh, and eighth graders. Leo's small for his age, only a hair taller than his sister, who's only 9 years old. On day one, he knows exactly no one.
2: It was much louder than my old school. Much louder. People talking, people closing and opening lockers, people walking. It was just noise. Just older kids, more kids, because my old school is tiny.
1: Leo is between. He's old enough to decipher Greyhound bus schedules, but not old enough to actually travel on one by himself. And old enough to know that if he's going to survive in middle school, he has to make friends. But that making those friends stands to be significantly more complicated than it was back in Rochester. Leo's sister, Auden, is in fourth grade. He says she's not having as hard a time of it.
2: She hasn't been alive as long. She hasn't made as deep connections, and she already met a friend in her school. I think it's easier to make friends in elementary school than in middle school.
4: Oh, really? Why?
2: Because people care less about who you are.
4: What do you mean by that?
2: The older you get, the more you judge people on their looks, their background, their how they act, like what cool is for kids. Because in kindergarten, you could just walk up to someone and say, "Do you want to be my friend?" And they would, then that would be it. But it's harder. I just think people are more wary before they open up. I don't know, in first grade, if I met someone, I wouldn't really care who they were. I would just care if they were nice or not.
1: The day I interviewed him, Leo had a couple of breakthroughs. He emailed his parents during the school day to tell them the first piece of good news they'd had from him. Until that day, the emails had mostly been three desperate words. "I feel awful." Without even a period at the end to make the feeling finite, it was an endless awful. But on this Thursday, he wrote to tell them the mashed potatoes they serve in the cafeteria were great, followed by 4 exclamation points. Second, and this was the big news, he asked another kid if he wanted to come over. Leo told me he thought about it first for a few days, then finally emailed the boy, whose name is Devin, another seventh grader. But now, Leo didn't want to

0: call Devin's house to finalize a plan. He dreaded the awkwardness of the phone. So his dad called Devin's parents, introduced himself as Leo's father.
1: He goes to school with your son, Evan, and we were... Devin, I'm so sorry, Devin. I'm getting the evil look from my son, I apologize, but we're hoping Devin can come over on Sunday. Thanks. I panicked.
2: You fool!
3: How'd that go?
4: Not well.
1: My son, Freddy.
0: I had thought Leo might be upset about it, maybe get sulky. But here he was cracking up, joking with his dad. It was such a relief to hear him laugh after he'd been so solemn in our interview. And I thought, this is all going to be okay. He's going to snap out of it. He's almost there. An afternoon with Devin is going to do the trick. Then Sunday came.
5: Okay, now I have 3 health again.
6: You could tell your wolf to attack.
5: Okay, I'm going to tell my wolf to attack then.
0: Leo taught Devin how to play Dungeons and Dragons.
4: And the wolf lands on its feet.
5: Yay, go wolfie, go wolfie, go wolfie.
4: I am so weird.
0: On the drive home, Leo and Devin talked nonstop, a gentle rat-a-tat one-upmanship, emanating from deep inside a computer game.
7: I am a blood elf warlock.
8: Warlocks are fun. Can you summon your imp yet?
7: Yeah, you start with an imp.
8: Oh, right. I had a goblin shaman.
7: I'm a night elf druid, and I can turn into a cat at level 8, which is nice.
8: And at level 12, you get a bear.
7: Yeah.
0: By the time they dropped Devin off, they were giggling.
7: Yeah, you start
4: funny.
7: Our cat responds to whatever you call. We said, his name is Pippin, but we can call him football.
4: You can call him
7: football.
4: You're football.
9: Thanks for coming over.
8: Thanks.
5: Thank you for inviting me.
8: See you tomorrow.
0: See ya. So a perfect day, right? Leo's parents were relieved. Hopeful. But no.
3: It's Wednesday. You had your friend over on Sunday. How'd it go?
4: Yeah, it went okay.
3: Has it changed anything about being here?
4: A little bit. I don't think very much, but a little bit, yeah.
3: What's changed? What's the little bit?
4: That I know someone at school. It helps. Not all that much, but sort of, yeah.
0: This is when I realized I'd underestimated the depth of Leo's gloom, that he greets every morning of every school day with dread, and not because he's being bullied or anyone's being mean to him.
4: I feel sick because I know that I have the whole day ahead of me, and then I have the next day and the next day and the next day and the next day and the next day ahead of me.
3: Does it pass once you get to school?
4: No, not really. It usually, increases to a climax around lunchtime, and then I've been throwing up recently, and then it just stays that level of sickness until I get home.
3: You're kidding me. You're throwing up at school?
4: Yeah.
3: Oh, that's awful. In the bathroom or where?
4: Yeah, in the bathroom. Usually at lunch I feel really bad, and I go to the bathroom and I throw up.
3: Has that happened this week?
4: Today it did.
3: Do you tell your parents, like, I don't want to go, or do you just, you know you have to, so you don't say anything?
4: No, I throw a screaming fit.
3: Every morning?
4: Yeah, pretty much. I didn't today.
3: What was different about this morning? How come you didn't today?
4: I felt resigned. I knew that I would have to go anyways, so I gave up.
0: Here's the curse of being almost 13. Old enough to understand his life will supposedly get better with time, but not old enough to really believe he's going to feel any differently than he does right this minute. Since making friends with Devin, Leo is one step toward being the kid he wants to be. Someone with pals. Someone who's comfortable again. But he says, right now, he's just worried he's going to be throwing up all year.
10: Sarah Koenig. In the 15 years since we first broadcast this story, Leo has transitioned. She now lives in New York City and is pursuing a career in the arts. She says she's not happy all the time, but things are better than they were. Sarah Koenig's now the host of Serial. She's working on a brand new show that I heard a draft version of. I have to say, it's incredible. It is a total pleasure. It's going to be out very soon, this fall.

0: XX Grande with Sugar. So I've been talking to educators, and one who had taught for years in high school and then moved to middle school told me that the key difference between teaching in the two environments was that in middle school, you have to be sympathetic to and patient with all of the emotional drama. You have to deal with that directly if you want the classroom to work. Which brings me to this next story of a student who was doing badly in a middle school in Newark, New Jersey.
1: He was a mess. He would come in, his uniform would be dirty. He hadn't showered. He hadn't had breakfast. His book bag most likely had a hole in it, and all of his pens and pencils had fallen out. His homework wasn't done. And so, of course, he'd come in and he'd be angry.
0: This is Shannon Grande, who teaches at Rise Academy Middle School, which is a public school, 91% Black and Latino and eligible for free lunches. One of the KIPP charter schools, hence the uniforms. I heard about this story from Elizabeth Green, who has been reporting on this school for a journalism outfit called Gotham Schools. Anyway, this teacher, Sharon Grande, says that this seventh grader would come in angry all the time.
1: And usually someone would say something little to him like, you know, your shirt's not tucked in, or
2: another kid would.
1: Yeah, because they, you know, they do that. They like, you know, just kind of pick at each other, and it would set him off. And then he would just be very loud and just be like, oh, why do you always have to say this to me, and slam his stuff down? I hate this place. And he'd just go into like these very general rants. And, you know, usually that's an indicator to us, like when they use those very general statements, that they're not processing through their emotions, that they're feeling overwhelmed.
0: So this kid was in an unfortunate spiral. He felt isolated from the other kids just inherently because his home situation was so bad.
1: I mean, there were points where he would come in and he would refuse to do anything all day long. And he would cry. He would break out and cry in the middle of class. He didn't even know why.
0: And he couldn't explain why. One big problem for him, one reason that he was ostracized, he didn't wash. Kids would whisper about it. And when he would get mad and then arguments would escalate, that is where it would go. You're dirty. You smell. The kids would say it right to his face. Over time, the staff found all kinds of ways to address this. They got him clean clothes and a place to clean up before school. But the bigger problem, and that's the problem of his isolation and his anger, Ms. Grande says it was not clear how to deal with that. They would try things, but nothing was working. And then finally, one day in history class during a group work, he was trash talking. And one of the best girls in the class, one of Ms. Grande's best students, ended up in an argument with them saying terrible things. And Ms. Grande felt like, really? You too?
1: When I pulled the girl, and she was like, well, he brings it on. You know, he gets angry, and then what am I supposed to say? I was like, well, you could not say that, you know?
2: That
1: he's dirty and he smells. And she's like, well, he does. And I said, I was like, I think this is a bigger conversation.
0: So Ms. Grande took this girl and the three other girls who had been doing group work with this boy, and she took those girls into the teacher's room, and all four of these girls were academically strong, and all of them had shown good leadership qualities in the school in the past. And she talked to them.
1: You know, I had explained to them that he struggles just to get here every day. That I was like, you know, you wake up in the morning and you've got somebody that's getting you out of the door, giving you breakfast, making sure your clothes are clean, making sure you get here on time. He doesn't have that. Like, he has nobody doing that for him. And at that time, you know, I knew that the power had been off at his house, that the week before the water was shut off, that they had had part of the roof cave in. he has an elderly grandmother that he tries to take care of, and she had been getting up in the middle of the night and wandering, and he would hear her and get up and carry her back upstairs.
2: What was the reaction?
1: Empathy. And she's like, I didn't know that, you know, and the other girls there were, you know, talking about that. And I was like, you know, I'm telling you something that I normally wouldn't tell another student. This, you know, this is something very private, but I'm trusting that you're mature enough to handle this. And I was like, so, you know, you're kind of breaking him down when you're doing these things. And she's like, well, can we talk to him? I was a little nervous, you know, obviously. I was really worried about it. I was like, what am I doing here? This could be really dangerous and backfire on me terribly. They started to talk, and they're like, you know, when you get angry, I, you know, we get angry back. What do you

0: expect us to say?
1: It really was just a couple minutes before the kids told Ms. Grande, we can take it from here. And she left them to talk. Afterwards, the boy told Ms. Grande that it felt good. It felt good that these girls knew that he was trying to deal with his anger. And since this conversation, over time, the entire class has entered this discussion with this kid. And when this kid has an outburst, they will all talk openly about his anger.
0: Like the students say, well, you've told us you're working on this. What are you going to do differently now? And then he'd try to explain, well, you know, I'm trying to take deep breaths, you know, I'm trying to journal when I'm getting angry. I'm trying to do, you know, and he'd come up with whatever solutions he's trying to do. But a lot of times even it wasn't about the solution, the peer pressure itself and the feeling like, you know, he'd come in and, you know, he's making these general statements like everybody's against me. And then he's starting to feel like, okay, maybe everybody isn't against me. You know, maybe they are just frustrated with this behavior that I'm doing, that I could be doing better. And so that we started to see that impact of peer pressure.
2: It's like you took the entire machinery of middle school dynamics and you're harnessing it to help this kid.
0: Exactly.
2: To harness the fact that they'll listen to peers.
0: Exactly. And we know they do.
1: This is what the research shows, that in middle school you listen to peers more than you listen to anybody else. And that is working with this kid. The other day, this kid got a detention for missing part of his uniform, and he started on a rant in class about how they're all against him, and all the time they're on his back, and everybody's against him, and it was the end of the world. And Ms. Grande finally asked him, who's they? Who's everybody? And he started

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1: Like, they give you the dress code, and then they give you, like, the rules. No petting, and it's in, like, quotations.
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6: It's easy to take growth for granted, for it to seem expected, inevitable even. Every person starts out as a baby and grows up. Plants grow from seeds into food. The economy grows. That stack of mail on your table grows. But why does anything grow the way that it does? Growth on Radiolab, after the news.

0: bolster Canada's relationship with the 27-nation European Union. The journal further reported that Carney suggested Canada take on a new title of associate member. Prime Minister Mark Carney also hit the red carpet tonight at the Toronto International Film Festival to attend the Tribute Awards Gala. Penelope Cruz, Helen Mirren, and Canadian actor Seth Rogen are among those being recognized this year.
1: We have 6,000 movie professionals from over 85 countries here right now, 700,000 visitors to Toronto right now this week.
0: Earlier tonight, Carney spoke at an investment forum. The federal government is trying to secure $1 trillion in foreign investment to help build infrastructure and develop resource projects. We're following a developing story in Washington tonight. The Washington Post is reporting that the leaders of the John F. Kennedy Center for the Performing Arts say it's on the brink of bankruptcy and could close as early as Tuesday. The leaders are political loyalists appointed by U.S. President Donald Trump. Search crews are still combing the waters in the Java Sea for missing people after an Indonesian ferry capsized. Witnesses say the vessel was unprepared for disaster. Caroline Bargoot has the latest.
2: It's a horrific scene. An overturned ferry can be seen floating in the Indonesian Java Sea. The passenger ship set sail from the East Java city of Surabaya on Saturday. On Sunday, en route to the nearby island of Borneo, it hit bad weather and lost contact. Rescuers have managed to pull more than 100 people from the water, but 129 are still missing and at least six confirmed dead. One of the survivors says there weren't enough life jackets on board, so passengers were forced to fight over them. We were panicked. Some were pinned under tables while others were shoving each other, says Rinto Arahap. Ferries are a key mode of transportation in Indonesia. They are often more affordable and more readily available than air travel. Global Affairs Canada says there are no reports of any Canadian citizens who were on board the capsized ship. Caroline Bargoot, CBC News, Vancouver.
0: And finally, boxing fans from coast to coast are paying tribute to George Chavallo. The Canadian heavyweight champ won 73 of 93 fights over a career that lasted two decades. Most notably, he battled Muhammad Ali for the title at Toronto's Maple Leaf Gardens in 1966 and never lost his footing. Philip Lee Shannock has more.
3: Muhammad Ali defends his title against George Chavallo of Toronto.
4: Mitch Chavallo remembers being there at Maple Leaf Gardens. He was 6 years old. His dad would lose by unanimous decision, but Ali would describe him as the toughest fighter he had ever faced.
5: That fight used to irritate my father a lot because people would only, you went 15 rounds with Muhammad Ali. And George would always respond, no, he went 15 rounds with me.
4: Chavallo would go on to win 73 of the 93 fights he faced in his two-decade-long career, 64 of them by knockout. Boxing analyst Russ Anber says Chavallo popularized the sport in Canada and was known internationally.
6: He became kind of the brand of what Canadian boxing is. You know, he was tough. He'd be there. He came to fight. And that's what he epitomized in the sport.
4: But Anber says it was his anti-drug message that should also be remembered. He died on Saturday, his 89th birthday. Philip Shannock, CBC News, Toronto.
0: And that is your World This Hour. I'm Neil Herland.
7: And now the weather forecast for Toronto, Hamilton, and Niagara. Partly cloudy with a chance of showers overnight, winds gusting to 40 kilometers per hour, and a big drop to 12 degrees for the low. Tomorrow, mix of sun and cloud and a high of 20. In Peterborough and the Kawarthas, partly cloudy conditions and a chance of rain with a low of 9 overnight. For Monday, a mix of sun and cloud, clearing late in the afternoon, not too much of a warm-up with only a high of 17 degrees.
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9: WNYC.
10: See?
9: Yeah.
13: Okay, so we're going to begin with producer Matt Kilty.
14: Okay, Latif, let me take you to the land of the midnight sun.
13: Whoa, is that Japan?
14: No,
13: rising sun is Japan. Oh, the midnight sun's probably got to be Antarctica or something. Alaska?
14: Alaska.
15: Oh, do you see the mountains all the way out there?
16: Those are snowy.
14: That's beautiful. Specifically,
15: jagged mountains kind of everywhere.
13: Palmer.

0: Alaska, which is like an hour north of Anchorage.
1: Never heard of it.
0: Yeah, it's a little town where they host every summer the Alaska State Fair.
2: Got a wallet.
3: I have a phone.
2: Okay.
0: Which is where I went last August.
1: Fine.
0: With...
3: You know, I've never seen a corn dog that I don't like.
0: My childhood best friend, Mike Gladney.
3: So I'm pretty excited.
0: And Mike and I were from Minnesota, which has a really big state fair. Alaska's...
4: It's like a small county fair.
0: It's a little bit smaller, but...
2: Cheese curds!
0: Does have a lot of good food.
3: Oh, right there.
0: A lot of classics, but also...
2: Ooh, Alaska crab cakes.
0: A lot of great seafood.
2: Mm.
0: Salmon quesadilla. And then, of course, games, rides. But... Latif.
1: Yeah.
0: This little fair does have something very, very, very big. Which is the annual Great Pumpkin Weigh-Off.
1: Ooh, so this is like competition, like a state fair competition?
0: That's right. A competition to see who can grow the biggest, heaviest pumpkin in the state, but also maybe in the world.
1: Okay.
0: Because... In Alaska.
5: We grow the best pumpkins in Alaska.
6: We grow the biggest pumpkins around.
0: Yeah, I know. Why is that?
6: I think they put milk in them.
2: They just water them with milk the whole time?
6: That's what I heard.
0: Mike and I talked to one of the workers, Kathy Liska.
5: This is my 31st year working in the crops department, and I've seen maybe, I think, about 25 Guinness World Records.
1: Wait, pumpkins specifically?
0: No. All sorts of stuff. Carrots, beets, cabbages.
5: What's Alaska, you know, what's the fair known for? It's the giant vegetables.
0: Because in Alaska... The land of the midnight sun, plants can get a ton of sunlight, and so essentially you can grow these plants to like really, really big sizes.
5: There's a lot of growers all around the world that'll be keeping their eye out around here to see what's going on.
0: So,
2: okay, wait, we should describe.

0: What we got? We got
1: Mike, Kathy, me.
0: You call it a barn, farm?
2: It's an open air arena. Yeah. This is our ag building.
1: We're standing in the ag building. Smells like
0: not good in here.
1: And we are standing inside this like cattle pen, this little fenced in area. We are surrounded by bleachers.
2: So here we are, center ring.
1: When out comes.
0: Where's the? Oh my god. Oh my god.
1: This huge.
3: Wow.
0: It's enormous.
3: It's gigantic.
1: Orange pumpkin.
4: It's intimidating looking.
0: Kathy, is it okay if I touch the pumpkin?
1: And this pumpkin.
2: Do you feel the magic?
0: You're touching it too.
1: It's about the size of a Volkswagen Beetle.
0: Wow.
2: It's got like a heartbeat.
0: Oh, it does actually wait.
2: It's alive.
1: It's just so big. Except it's like lumpy and like kind of blobby.
3: Like Jabba the Hutt kind of?
1: Yeah.
3: Could you and Mike have fit in the pumpkin?
1: We could have crawled inside the pumpkin and held each other.
0: Weird.
5: That's 98 days old right there, that pumpkin.
1: So the pumpkin belongs to this guy, Dale Marshall of Anchorage.
5: Yeah, I'm about sick of that thing, tell you the truth, you know.
1: He's a seasoned grower.
0: Are you pleased with your pumpkin this year?
5: Oh, yeah, just getting one here is half the battle, you know.
0: Like, when I see something this big, I'm like, this is frightening.
5: I like it. I like the color. You know how long it took me to paint all those little spots on there?
1: And while we're talking.
0: Okay, oh, they're putting a thing.
1: Dale rushes over to his pumpkin.
0: Something's happening.
4: Here we go.
0: Right, here we go.
1: And basically.
0: Michael, get over here, Mike.
1: Mike and I get in position. And then we watch them as they push this pumpkin so it's underneath this crane.
0: Everybody looks like they're excited. They're anticipating.
1: And dangling from the crane.
0: Bated breath.
1: Are these straps.
4: Everyone's circling.
0: Okay, Dale's getting the straps ready.
1: Dale takes the straps from the crane, wraps them down around the pumpkin.
0: Pumpkin appears to be strapped in there, securing the rope.
1: Ties it all together with a rope.
4: This is nerve-wracking.
1: And then.
4: You could hear a pin drop in there.
1: The crane begins.
0: The straps are tightening.
1: To lift the pumpkin.
0: Here we go. It's up off the pallet. It's off the pallet.
1: Up into the air, so it's dangling like 2 feet off the ground. And then
0: Jody, careful, Jody.
6: On your side, Jody.
2: Yep.
1: A volunteer named Jody gets on her back, climbs underneath this pumpkin. So it's just dangling above her, and she inspects the pumpkin for like any holes, any tampering.
2: All right.
1: She gives a thumbs up.
4: Jody is a wild woman.
1: And then.
0: Okay, all right. They're transporting it over to the scale.
1: The crane begins to lower the pumpkin onto this huge metal scale.
0: Okay, all right. They're taking the straps off and the rope. All of it's coming off.
4: Wow.
0: Okay.
4: It's fully on the scale.
1: Dale steps back from his pumpkin.
0: It's on the scale. It's being weighed. Okay.
1: And then.
4: The moment of truth.
0: All right, here we are. Oh, my God. Oh, my God.
1: First place, grand prize winning 2,035-pound pumpkin.
3: Oh, my God. Oh, my God.
1: To put
3: God.
1: That into wow. perspective,
3: yeah,
1: that is about 8 to 10 panda bears.
3: Okay.
1: A lot of pandas. Anyway.
0: High fives all around for Dale. Dale's psyched.
1: Dale's got his arms in the air. He's running around his pumpkin.
0: Dale, how are you feeling?
5: Well, I'm ecstatic. That's about 150 pounds more than I thought I was going to get.
1: And then pretty quickly.
0: We're moving it. I'm out of here.
1: The local news crew surrounded Dale. He gets a ribbon, $1,000. And then that's pretty much it. Yeah, it's kind of everything.
3: Huh. And was this a record-setting pumpkin then?
1: No. Actually, it didn't even beat Dale's previous pumpkin record in the state. So it was a good pumpkin, first place pumpkin.
3: But then, like, what happens to the pumpkin afterwards?
1: Well, Dale typically takes his home. He says his grandkids like to play on it. And, or if you don't do that, you can donate it to the Alaska Zoo or the Wildlife Conservation Center, where they will feed it to bears.
3: Bears?
1: Yeah, grizzly bears.
3: That feels like an Alaska punchline joke that you would make up. Right? No, it can't feed bears.
1: It is bears.
3: Because it's not fit for human consumption?
1: I don't think they taste very good the bigger they get. They're not being grown for flavor.
3: It's just so hard to imagine the point of this.
1: What do you mean? What are we doing?
3: What are we doing here?
1: Well, I mean, for the growers, I think it's like pushing the limits. Like, just you're trying to grow something really
3: stronger, faster, bigger, better, da da da da da.
1: Yeah, exactly. But I think for us to be there, like, if you average it out, Dale's pumpkin grew 20 pounds a day. And to just come and look upon that.
7: I think it's cray-cray.
1: To see something that's just so incomprehensibly big.
7: I think it's crazy how big it is.
1: It just stirs up.
2: Look how big that thing is.
1: This real sense.
2: It's gorgeous. I think it's beautiful.
0: Really?
1: Of awe.
2: I do. Because it's so big. I mean, where else do you see something like that?
1: Because seeing something like that just sort of makes you think about the fact that everything has this blueprint for growth, for how it's supposed to grow, for what it's supposed

0: grow into. And yet, here you are confronted by something that seemingly doesn't fit that blueprint at all. And that is what we're doing there, Latif. Coming together to feel a little bit of joy, a little bit of terror, brought on by an enormous pumpkin.
1: Okay. All right.
2: Sure.
3: All right. This is Radiolab. I'm Lulu Miller.
1: I'm Latif Nasser.
3: And today we are looking at
1: growth, which is actually an episode we started working on when you were off growing a person.
3: Yeah, actually, my belly was just like that pumpkin. It was like bigger and bigger until I could touch my toes or tie my shoes. And then the baby came out, and she has already doubled in just a few months. She's already doubled in size.
1: But we have more. This is not an hour about pumpkins, as much as I know you would have wanted that. We have three different stories about growth. Growth that happens in places you'd never expect. Growth that follows a pattern that seems woven into the universe itself. And even a growth that has taken over the whole planet and, for better or worse, the surprising thing that might stop it.
3: All right, let's do this thing.
1: Yeah. First up, we have a story from Becca Bressler.
4: Hello.
1: Hey.
4: Okay, so I'm going to take you from pumpkins to carrots.
1: Okay. Huge leap, huge leap. Orange vegetable to orange vegetable.
4: Stick with me. This story starts in a kitchen.
1: Okay. Uh-huh.
5: So this was a few years ago, November 30th, 2021.
4: With this woman named Raimondo.
5: All of my housemates were away for the evening and I was making dinner. I have vegetables out. There's broccoli. There's carrots.
4: Music is playing.
5: Vibes are good.
4: Pretty normal evening.
5: And as I'm chopping, chop, chop, chop, chop, chop, chop, all of a sudden,
4: she looks down and was like,
5: I just cut off my fingertip.
4: The end of her left middle finger from halfway down the nail was just gone.
5: The wound was just white for a moment. And then I saw just like the river of blood like rise.
4: So she grabs paper towel, presses it up against her finger that's gushing blood, and she immediately calls her friend Amy.
5: My best friend Amy.
4: Used to be a trauma nurse.
2: Person to call. Right person to call.
5: So Amy picks up.
4: They tell Ray to bandage it.
5: Keep pressure on it. Go on the couch. Elevate it. And just like dissociate for a while.
2: Wait, but she didn't go to the ER or something?
4: So actually, that was the question that consumed her.
5: I'm like, how much is having a fingertip worth to me? Like, can I put a dollar amount on it?
4: Her deductible was super high.
5: If the emergency room bill were going to be $5,000, nah, I'm good. Like, I can live life without a fingertip. If it's $1,000, I'm like tempted, but like, geez.
4: Mm-hmm. Yeah.
5: I do really like having, like, all my fingertips. Like,
4: But eventually she decides it's not worth it.
5: No. And at that point, I was like, I'm done. I have a short middle finger now.
4: This is just my life.
5: Yeah.
4: But over the next few days, as Ray gets into a routine of changing out the bloody bandage, she starts to notice a couple things happening.
5: Uh-huh.
4: One,
5: what I noticed was my fingernail continued to grow outward in the same shape that it grew before.
4: And two,
5: the finger started to fill in underneath the fingernail that was growing outward.
4: And after a few weeks,
5: I was like, wait a minute, like, is my fingertip growing back? And slowly but surely, it was just sort of like, whoop. My finger was back.
2: What? Like her whole fingertip grew back?
4: Yeah.
2: Like you couldn't even tell if anything happened to it?
4: No.
5: Now it's like, I would say 99.5% back to normal.
2: Man, this feels so, like, I mean, I've heard of human, like, you can regrow skin. I get that. I feel like I've vaguely heard of someone regrowing part of a liver back, maybe.
4: Yeah.
2: This is different. This is like, there's a bone in there. There's like, there's so much going on.
4: Yeah, it does feel more complicated.
2: There's layers. It's a flesh lasagna that you're growing back.

0: actually, totally. I had never heard of this before. And obviously, this was very surprising to Ray.
1: Oh, totally.
0: And so actually, she emailed us to tell us about this.
2: To be like, what? I mean, how? Like, am I a mutant with superpowers?
0: Kind of, yeah. She wanted us to find out, how did this happen?
2: Right.
0: So Ray and I together called up.
3: It's nice to meet you, Ray.
1: Oh, it's so nice to meet you, too.
0: This guy.
3: Can I see your finger?
1: Oh, yeah.
3: Before you go.
0: So this is Ken Munioka. He actually studies fingertip regeneration.
3: Currently at Texas A&M University.
0: And Ken wasn't that surprised to hear about Ray's fingertip.
3: I felt bad for you, but I suspected it all came back.
0: He says that people have been writing about this for nearly 100 years.
3: Yeah, that story begins back in the 1930s. A physician in Canada had a severely infected finger, and he basically removed the bone out of his finger.
0: Just the tip of it.
3: And he x-rayed it. And he sort of followed it with time, and he found out that his whole finger regenerated.
1: Wow.
0: Ken also told us that back in the 70s, doctors in the UK saw a bunch of kids with chopped off fingertips.
3: There was a reasonable number of them coming into the clinic.
0: No idea what was going on over there, but
3: they documented hundreds of children regenerating their fingertips.
0: So Ken studies this stuff at a microscopic level.
3: In fact, I spend most of my time working with mice.
0: Unfortunately, or fortunately, there aren't a lot of controlled studies around chopping off human fingertips and seeing how they grow back. But thanks to our good friends, the mice,
3: we're able to follow the regeneration process using this machine called a micro CT.
0: What's that?
3: So it's like a CT scanner, but it's like for tiny little things.
0: And Ken says that when you cut off your fingertip, a few things happen.
3: You know, the initial response to a trauma like that is an inflammatory response that cleans up the wound.
0: Pretty standard stuff.
3: But then sometime after that,
0: something very unusual happens.
4: Stem cells that are in the nail bed that are normally required for having your nails grow continuously throughout your life,
0: they sort of kick off this rebuilding process,
4: forming this sort of organizing response to make the other parts of the tissue in that lost fingertip.
0: So this is Chris Arnold. He's a professor at West Virginia University
4: in the biology department.
0: And he says that these stem cells under the nail call up a bunch of other stem cells in the body.
3: You know, cells that can make bone,
4: skin tissue,
3: nerves,
4: muscle tissue.
0: And so these different types of cells basically start regrowing what was lost. And eventually you have a whole brand new fingertip.
2: Huh. Like we plumped back out to what it was.
0: Yeah. How does it know when to stop, right? Like if your fingertip grows back, it doesn't become bigger than it was before.
3: There are signals to stop regeneration, but we don't know exactly where it's happening, when it's happening.
0: Got it.
2: Weird. Also, can I just say, what a weird use of stem cells. It's like you have these miracle cells in your body that can do whatever, regrow whatever. And then it's like, okay, you know what we need you for? Just keep regrowing nails that we're going to have to cut anyway. Seems like so futile, right?
0: So that's exactly what I said to Chris.
4: Yeah. So it doesn't make a lot of sense for us, right? As like, why is it our nails like just keep growing and growing? But if you think a little earlier for earlier mammalian ancestors, maybe that's where you actually get more of the answer of why this is happening. Because, I mean, from our earlier sort of kind of rodent-like ancestors, known for their ability to dig, burrow into new environments where you're getting this constant damage. And so that may came along with it, this ability to constantly regrow from that damaged kind of part.
0: Wow. It's kind of crazy to just like look down at them and be like, I have these because of rodents.
4: Exactly.
1: I'm never going to look at my fingernails the same. It's like the former us hunched over trying to dig away.
0: Yeah. But when Chris started telling me about other animals,
4: there's animals that regenerate even better than that.
0: I realized that we're not that impressive at all.
4: Yeah, so if I could regenerate like a salamander, if I cut off my hand, a new hand would grow back in its place.
0: And as he told me about more and more of these creatures, it just kept getting weirder.
4: Like our friend the planaria.
0: Mm-hmm. So there's this tiny little flatworm called a planaria.
4: If you cut it into small pieces,
0: even hundreds of them,
4: those pieces can regenerate the entire animal over again.
0: Wow.
4: So the whole body

0: can grow from any part.
1: Hmm.
2: Some starfish can also do this.
0: Mm-hmm.
2: You can cut off one of their arms and that can become a whole new starfish.
0: There was a famous story where scuba divers were trying to get rid of a starfish population in their area by going down and cutting them into little pieces, only to find to their dismay that the next day there were, well, the next few weeks, there were even more starfish than they started with.
2: Okay, now this is my favorite thing. So you know the classic one, lizards, right?
1: Right.
2: How they can break off their tails and grow them back.
1: Yeah.
2: What's amazing though is that they have this tearaway site on their tail.
0: Kind of like, I think of like the perforated part of like a ketchup packet or something.
1: It's like a coupon.
2: Exactly. But they're not the only animal that has one of these.
0: The sea slug.
2: Oh.
0: But it's not the tail they're losing. They actually lose all of their body from the neck down.
2: It turns out that when they're sick, they can just shed their entire body.
0: And at the end, it's just a head that's swimming around that will then go on to regenerate all the rest.
2: Oh my God.
1: Wow.
3: It is wild that you can just dispense of a body and be a head and then grow a new body. I mean, when it goes to that level, it does feel like a superpower.
2: No, totally. And I know these things feel like superpowers to us.
0: Yeah. We generally think of animals more like a planaria, something that could regenerate its whole body, is just something sort of weird and alien.
2: But Chris told me that this thing that seems just like a strange little quirk of nature is really not that strange at all.
0: When we look at the tree of life, the ability of an organism to regenerate itself from a small piece, whole body regeneration, the most extreme form of regeneration, that is actually very widely distributed throughout the tree of life.
2: Wow.
0: And it's only been lost in a couple of branches. Ours is one of them. And so it's not really weird that an animal can regenerate its whole body. It actually might be more weird that we can't.
2: Hmm.
1: Why can't we do this, though? Like, why are we the ones left out?
2: Yeah, I mean, scientists think that it's because we're complex, right? Like, they typically see these regenerative properties in simpler organisms.
0: The more complex, the more many parts there are to a structure, the more interdependent those parts are, it makes sense that if you lose a part of that, it's really hard to recreate it.
3: It's like a devil's bargain thing. Like this is the price you pay for complexity.
2: Yeah, it's the price we pay for like having our big old brains. And
1: it's like it costs way more to fix a fancy car, you know what I mean, than an off-the-shelf thing. Yeah, totally.
3: You know, I am curious, what does Ray think about all this? You know, how does this reporting change her? Because she wrote to you feeling like she had a superpower. And now you've told her that not only doesn't she, we pale in comparison to what most animals can do, that we are the outliers. We're the odd men out of being unempowered. Did it change her sense of specialness?
4: I mean, I don't think I feel less special. I think I feel way more connected to the tree of life.
2: Hmm.
4: Like, oh, I got to experience this thing that like all the other like, or like so many of the other, maybe the majority of the other like branches of the tree get to experience. And like, how cool that, you know, it was just a fingertip, but like I'm out there with all those other guys.
2: Yeah. Yeah, you're in good company.
4: Yeah, you know, before this story, I would not have associated my fingertips with sea slugs in the slightest. But I hope that going forward, that is what I continue to think of when I look at my... I don't even know what sea slugs look like. I'm going to have to go home, look at a picture of them, and then just, like, hold my fingertip up next to it and be like, that's me.
2: Yeah.
1: Producer Becca Bressler. We're going to take a quick break, and if you don't know what a sea slug looks like, or even you think you do, just look it up, because they're so beautiful, so strange. I mean, it's like a Martian fashion show down there. Today's episode is about growth.
5: Yeah, so they're obviously all different kinds of growth, but it seems like they must be like tied together by some underlying rules of nature.
3: Oh, hello, Pat.
5: Hi, I am here. I've invaded.
1: Pat Walters, our managing editor.
5: Yeah, and whenever we get curious about the rules governing nature and the universe, we tend to call this one particular guy.
6: Hey, old man.
5: Hey, how are you?
6: This is actually...

0: actually very comfortable here. Let's talk all day.
1: His name is Steve Strogatz.
0: I'm a mathematician and math professor at Cornell University.
1: Also has a great podcast called The Joy of Why. And I asked him, what are the different ways things can grow?
0: Okay, here we go. There's linear growth.
1: A simple kind of growth, basically adding.
0: Like 1, 2, 3, 4.
1: This, if you're like me, is how that stack of magazines grows on your desk each month.
0: And then there's exponential growth that feeds on itself.
1: The kind of growth that multiplies.
0: Like 1, 2, 4, 8.
1: Picture each magazine on the stack giving birth to another issue of the magazine each month.
2: No.
0: The more of something there is, the faster it grows.
1: This, of course, is how diseases spread and pandemics happen.
0: Now, there are kinds of growth that are faster than exponential.
1: What's that?
0: There's something called blow up.
1: What's blow up?
0: Which sounds like what it is.
1: Something goes from nothing,
0: boom,
1: to infinity
0: in a finite amount of time.
1: But Steve says this doesn't actually happen in the real world.
0: Because we don't believe there are infinite anythings in our existence.
3: Oh, thank God.
1: And then there are these other kinds of growth that are a little more, I don't know, peculiar. And Steve told me about this one that completely took me by surprise and showed me how these patterns, these invisible blueprints of growth, can sometimes stretch out and connect parts of the world that I didn't think had anything to do with each other.
0: So you've heard the name Fibonacci. There's the famous Fibonacci sequence, which is where I take a number like 1 and 2, and then I add them to make 3. And then I always take the 2 most recent numbers and add them to make the next number. So 2 mm-hmm. plus 3 is 5. 5 plus 3 is 8. Where am I? 8 plus 5 is 13. These are all Fibonacci mm-hmm. numbers, and you can keep going like that, and you can see they're getting big.
1: So the sequence goes 1, 2, 3, 5, 8, and each number in the sequence is the sum of the 2 that came before it.
2: So it keeps getting bigger in this strange and yet oddly, like, predictable way.
1: Yeah.
2: Okay.
1: And I think when I started talking to Steve about it, I had the vague sense that, like, what was interesting about it is that it sort of shows up in nature,
2: okay,
1: like maybe in plants.
2: Yeah.
1: But according to Steve,
0: the Fibonacci sequence was originally posed as a problem about rabbits growing, where there was some made-up population biology rule about how many rabbits give birth to how many other rabbits that led to the Fibonacci sequence. That's from 1200 AD. And it's not
1: they,
0: even...
1: They observed something in rabbits?
0: Or no,
1: they...
0: it's a made-up, it's a textbook problem, it's fake. Rabbits don't really grow according to the Fibonacci sequence.
1: Wait a minute. So they came up with the where did the sequence come from?
0: Well, it's got a good backstory.
1: What's that story?
0: So Fibonacci, whose real name was Leonardo, but of Pisa, not of Vinci.
1: Weirdly, Steve says a historian sort of randomly stuck him with the name Fibonacci in the 1800s, but all this happened about 600 years before that, when he was still just Leonardo of Pisa.
0: So Leonardo of Pisa,
1: a.k.a. Fibonacci,
0: is an Italian mathematician whose dad was working in North Africa. It's a really interesting, vibrant place. He's getting to meet people from Egypt and all over the Middle East, as well as Sicily. And there's a lot of trading going on. It's 1200, a very vibrant time in the Middle Ages. And this Leonardo learns about a fantastic new kind of math that has come from a different part of the world, from the traders coming from the Middle East, from Arabic world, including who have themselves learned math developed in India. And so when we talk about Hindu Arabic numerals, the ones that we all use today to write with, 0, 1, 2, 3, up to 9, those digits are from India by way through Baghdad and finally into Europe through, dun, dun, dun, Leonardo of Pisa. Fibonacci brought Hindu Arabic numerals to Europe.
1: Hmm.
0: So it's a really ironic thing that Fibonacci gave us the numbers that we all use today, and nobody really remembers that that's what he did. He wrote this book called Liber Abaci, basically the book of counting, the book of reckoning, how to work with numbers in a really practical way that merchants of the type that he was encountering in all these trading spots in the Middle East, everybody had to work with money, and Roman numerals were terrible. Mm-hmm. So everybody wanted a better way, and these Hindu-Arabic numerals were fantastic. You could do really good calculations in your head.

0: So anyway, he introduced this fantastic system of Indian numerals to Europe around 1200. And he just has a little footnote in his book, not really a footnote, but the book is filled with practice problems about taxes, about interest, about all kinds of money problems. But he made up this problem about growth, that the rabbits take 1 month to mature. And then when they mature, they give birth to another set of rabbits, a pair of rabbits, and then that pair can mate. Blah, blah, blah. Anyway, he made up this story about rabbits where the Fibonacci sequence comes out.
1: Where did this, but the sequence, even though he applied it to a made up story about rabbits, but don't we see the Fibonacci sequence?
0: Yes.
1: Represented in nature?
0: Yeah, we totally do. Sure. Plants really do have it. I mean, there's a million places we could go. We could, if you look at a pine cone, if you start following the straightest line that you can, you can make a certain number of windy spirals. So if you count them up, the number will end up being a Fibonacci number of these spirals. And no matter how you do it, you'll always get a Fibonacci number.
1: So did he just wing it and throw it on some rabbits and then it turned out magically to be true?
0: Or yes,
1: did it, did,
0: I think
1: did it
0: so.
1: Come from India? Or,
0: well, okay, that's another good story. It's nice of you to keep asking me these kind of questions. Okay, so it turns out that Fibonacci was not the first to think of the Fibonacci sequence.
1: Oh.
0: It's a misnomer, and we're only gradually starting to appreciate how much of European math is really Indian math or Arabic math. I mean, a lot of it is European. I don't want to pretend it's not. But the Fibonacci sequence was known 400 years before Fibonacci, if not longer, in India, in a really surprising place. It's in connection with poetry.
1: With poetry?
0: Yeah. Can I try to explain it to you?
1: Yeah,
0: this will take a minute.
1: Okay. Yeah, do it.
0: We can try
1: it. Take us there.
0: Yeah. Okay. So going way back a few hundred years before the birth of Christ, there are scholars in ancient India who are really interested in, let's call it meter, you know, like rhythm, patterns of rhythm in poetry. Mm. The poems have certain rules to them because the rules make it easier to remember. And in a time before people had books, because remember, the printing press is in the future.
1: Oh, right.
0: Right.
1: Of course, yeah.
0: So like if you want to remember the Odyssey in ancient Greece or memorize the Quran, you're going to sing it.
1: So it's not just because it sounds nice or is pretty. It's because it's a tool for remembering.
0: It's the way human psychology works.
1: Right.
0: So these ancient scholars in India were trying to just think, what exactly are the possible patterns if we obey, or if our poetry obeys a certain rule, which is that you can build it out of two types of syllables. You can have something that lasts one beat or something that lasts two beats.
1: Mm-hmm.
0: And so one question that people interested in the sort of the science of poetry were concerned with was, suppose I want to make a line that is, for example, four beats long. How many different ways can I make something that's four beats? Basically, I have two things I can play with. Something that's one beat long or two beats long, right? There's these two kinds of syllables. So I could do 1 + 1 + 1 + 1. That adds up to four. Or I could do a rhythm that was 2 1 1. That would also add up to four. Or I could do 1 2 1. That would be four. Or I could do 2 2. Or I could do 1 1 2. I've said five possibilities.
1: Mm-hmm.
0: Now, what's interesting about that is that five is the fourth Fibonacci number.
1: Oh.
0: And in general, if I want to make something that's n beats long, there is the nth Fibonacci number ways of doing it.
1: Whoa, wait. Okay, so to make a five beat line, there would be 8 ways of doing that. And to make a 6-beat line, there would be 13 ways of doing that.
0: Yes.
1: And a 7-beat line, there would be 21 ways of doing that.
0: It's a growth problem, right? It's the growth of possibilities. It's the growth of creative possibilities in Sanskrit poetry. This was figured out in India by a person named Virahanka 4 centuries before Fibonacci was born.
1: What?
0: So, yeah.
1: So they noticed this phenomenon present in poetry, studying the possibilities in Sanskrit poetry. And then like when I Google the Fibonacci sequence and Wikipedia tells me it's like

0: really all over nature, not just in pine cones, but pineapples and on sunflower seeds. Apparently lots of flowers have a Fibonacci number of petals.
1: Yes.
0: I'm just now trying to like wrap my head around, like, is that because there's something in the universe that like made its way into the Sanskrit poetry by way of humans that also made its way into the trees and the pineapples? And like, that's crazy. That's wild, because I think about poetry as being so separate from a pineapple or the leaves on a tree.
1: Yes. Well, okay.
0: It's not a question. That's just
1: it's an expression of wonder, which is appropriate. Why are Fibonacci numbers in botany? Why are they in so many plant structures? Hmm. There are various theories out there. Some people will say that it has to do with like when a branch shoots out of a tree, it doesn't want to shoot out in a direction where it's covered over by another branch. It needs to get its own sunlight. Mm. So if the branches have to grow, I mean, natural selection, evolution will have disfavored the trees that don't follow this principle. That may have something to do with it. Hmm. I'm not giving you a clear explanation because I don't know.
0: This is helpful. And then like maybe the same thing holds true for the poetry, where people are trying to create newness. You're trying to create space in a sense.
1: Yes. You're trying to create novelty subject to constraints.
0: Right.
1: Right. Right. And you could say novelty subject to constraints is art.
0: Hmm.
1: Like growth in creativity subject to constraints. That's what art is, right?
0: Hmm. Yeah.
1: Anyway.
2: Huh. So what do you make of all that?
0: I guess, I don't know. It sort of makes me see the plants as a little bit more artistic.

0: I guess, I don't know. It sort of makes me see the plants as a little bit more artistic than I did before. And the poetry as, like, a little bit more from nature.
1: Mm. It gives me goosebumps. That's really cool.
2: Yeah.
1: Okay, so...
3: One more story of growth from producers Annie McEwen.
2: I've just detangled my headphones.
1: And Simon Adler.
2: But go on! Go on!
1: All right, let us begin.
4: all right.
1: So I think, like most people, I thought for the longest time that human population was growing really fast.
5: We already have between 3 and 7 times more people than we can permanently support.
1: Maybe exponentially.
5: The growth rate is just incredible.
1: You know, people were popping kids out and blah, blah, blah.
5: We are destroying our fossil fuels. We are dispersing our mineral resources.
1: And that this was like a really big problem. We're frigged.
6: Yeah, a ball of flesh expanding at the speed of light, I think.
2: Ball of flesh expanding at the speed of light. Oh, God.
1: This is Philip Cohen.
6: I'm a professor of sociology at the University of Maryland.
1: And I called him up to talk about this fear. It's one that I really took deep into my soul at some point in my life. And he told me that, like, yes, this was a real concern starting around the 1950s.
6: Population did start increasing exponentially. You know, 2 billion, 4 billion, 8 billion.
2: Population bomb. Kind of thing.
1: Yes. Yeah. But that by the time I had even started worrying about it.
6: By the 90s, really.
1: It was no longer a problem.
6: Right. You know, it's obviously a long, complicated story and it's different around the world. But with better healthcare, better contraception, and access to education, a lot of women started having fewer children.
1: Fewer kids meant slower growth. And as growth slowed, demographers predicted that population would just plateau.
6: Yes. The idea was that the average woman was going to have 2 children and that world population would hit a peak around 10 billion, around 2060 or so. And after that, be stable.
1: And we would all live happily ever after. Oh, thank God.
6: Yeah, it's great.
2: Big ol' exhale for Annie McEwen on the population front.
1: That's right. But then... like 10 seconds after I learned about this plateau and felt great about it, I learned that that is not what's happening.
4: Hmm.
6: Well, it would be in Europe that panic first started.
1: Because instead of like watching things come to settle at a peaceful plateau, demographers noticed that, especially in Europe, but also in other parts of the world.
6: You know, South Korea, China, Japan.
1: That this drop in birth rates.
6: It accelerates.
1: The fall accelerates.
6: Exactly.
1: Oh. Birth rates in a bunch of places were now dipping too low. Okay, so I've got the latest fertility rate information here in front of me. So, like, ask me a country and I'll tell you.
4: Okay, okay. Oh, good. Okay, France.
1: Okay, so remember, for us to keep replacing ourselves, the number to hit is 2.1. France is 1.8.
4: France 1. Is 1.8. Okay. Oh, wow.
3: Poland.
1: Poland is 1.5.
3: 1.5, wow.
1: Yeah. Mexico? 1.8.
3: Cameroon.

0: 4.29. So they're above replacement.
1: Oh, they're high.
0: Yeah, they're high. They're high. But they're falling. Like in the 80s, I think it was 6.7.
1: Whoa.
2: What about Ghana?
0: 3.5. But they also fell from over 6.
2: Oh, wow.
1: Italy?
0: Italy's 1.3. Italy's low.
2: Whoa.
1: Italy's 1.3. Wow.
0: Yeah.
2: What are we?
0: What's the U.S.?
2: 1.7.
3: 1.7?
0: Yeah.
3: Wow. And where's it the lowest?
4: The lowest are like Korea and Japan, which I think Korea is at like 0.6.
1: No.
0: 0.6, 0.7. Yeah.
1: Wow. That's so low. Wait, and Earth as a whole is what right now?
0: Is 2.3. So we're just above total. Yeah. And Philip says that this downward trend is going to continue.
5: The world population is going to hit a peak around 10 billion, around 2060 or so. And after that, it will almost certainly start to taper downward.
0: So we are on the verge of beginning to shrink.
1: Really?
3: That makes me so happy. Yes!
0: In a couple hundred years, it's projected that the Earth's population will actually be about 6 billion.
2: Wow!
1: That far down. So less than now.
3: Oh my God, we were on a roller coaster and we're like, we're coming at that. We're like,
1: it's like the tucka tucka tucka on the roller coaster before the drop.
0: Exactly.
3: I am really pumped to hear that. Whoa.
1: I don't know. I think I kind of like the plateau. The plateau sounds so nice because the stability, it's like you know what to plan for. Like, you know what
3: but
1: to.
3: But it's a stability of like a hurting earth that and like strapped resources. How about a little less of us?
1: That's fair.
3: To drive cars and share wheat.
1: That's fair, but I don't know. There's something that sounds sad about less people. It's like the party's ended.
3: No.
1: Like, it's like the party is...

0: I was like, okay, great. I feel relieved. The skin ball's not going to happen. But I guess the thing that I was most struck by is just, while I was freaking out about humans exploding off the planet, eating everything, there was a whole other group of people freaking out about the exact opposite.
1: Really?
2: Why would they be worried?
0: Well, you know, some of them are the gabillionaires.
3: You know, if we don't make enough people to at least sustain our numbers, perhaps increase a little bit, then civilization's going to crumble.
0: Who are just like, let's grow so we can all make more money.
4: I'd rather civilization went out with a bang than a whimper in adult diapers.
0: But then there are like also regular economists, especially in like the Western capitalist economies, who say that the shrinking is a problem because our economy needs workers to just, you know, keep things chugging along.
2: But I mean, what about immigration? Forget all the other reasons. Just looking at it from this economic viewpoint, I mean, people in the United States might not be having that many kids, but there are lots of people who would love to come and live here and therefore be workers in the economy.
0: Yes.
5: Anybody who says there's a population shortage or problem in any rich country has to at least answer the question of what about immigration?
1: Like, were it not for immigration, the U.S. population would be falling right now.
2: Really?
0: Yes. Or it would be falling very soon.
6: Which is so crazy that the administration in power right now, the whole thing is like, get people out. And it's like, yeah, we kind of need people right now.
0: Yeah. And actually, when I spoke with another demographer on the phone, James Ramo, he told me that like all these countries that are, you know, really not immigrant friendly, in 50 years time, they're going to be fighting to attract immigrants.
6: Oh, I bet.
0: But like, even with all these wealthy countries holding their doors wide open, that's only a temporary fix.
5: That works for, you know, maybe 100 years or maybe 50 years.
0: Because by the year 2100, 97% of the world's countries will be below replacement level. So this sort of decline in fertility is happening everywhere, and it's happening more slowly in some countries than others, but it is happening.
2: So basically in 70 years or so, most of the planet will be dipping.
0: Yes.
6: Hmm.
0: And like, I think talking about the economy, especially the economy in the future, it can feel just very abstract. But for me, like the whole thing started to get kind of unsettling when I called up another demographer.
7: Hello? Oh, I hear them. Hello.
0: This one, named Leslie Root.
7: I am assistant professor of research at the University of Colorado Boulder.
0: Who told me that, like, fundamentally, this whole thing is a question of how will we care for each other?
7: So this is true of, like, any human society, right? That you have people who need to be supported and you have people who are capable of supporting. And people who need to be supported are the very young, right? Like, human children are pretty helpless. And like, compared to other primates, right? You know, they can't do anything.
0: They're useless. Yeah.
7: Yeah, exactly. and the elderly. And then sort of the prime working years is when we are supposed to be able to produce more than we consume so that we can share it with other people. And so a big concern is that when you have lower fertility, and imagine your population with like people flowing into and out of it, fewer people are flowing in, and the people who are already in it are getting older and older. So you have what's called an aging population.
0: So like in 200 years, when the population is down to 6 billion, that's going to be a very different 6 billion than the one we just experienced in the year 2000, because a lot of those people are going to be very old. And the worry is that, like, as society becomes more and more top heavy,
7: what does that mean for our ability to support each other?
0: Like, just super practically, you know, like, who are all the doctors going to be to take care of these old people? Mm. And who's going to staff the nursing homes? Mm-hmm. And like, who will grow the food to feed these old people? Like, you can sort of see that, like, as the proportion of young to old people shifts more and more out of whack, you have on the backs of these few young people kind of the burden of everything. Unless a whole bunch of us right now,
8: the Pope told Italians to have more babies,
0: start to breed like rabbits, which is what a bunch of governments around the world are trying to get their citizens to do.
9: Putin has urged Russian women to have 8 or more babies.
10: Here's a bunch of stuff that countries have tried.
6: Okay.
10: Japan tried government-sponsored speed dating night.
6: Funny.
10: Russia, they're like, hey, if you have more than 2 kids, we'll give you $7,000.
11: Right. Times the average monthly wage.
10: Taiwan, there was a presidential candidate in 2023 who was like, hey,
12: it's the gift of yet another furry child.
10: Everyone who has a baby should get a free pet as well.
6: A free pet? That's like more work.
0: There's also things like Sweden has this like amazing parental leave.

0: policies.
1: 480 days.
0: Germany's got free daycare.
2: Yeah, that's money.
3: Big.
0: And of course, there have also been some darker attempts to control, like in the US and North Korea, where abortion has been banned.
4: Mm-hmm.
0: But the crazy thing is that, like, carrot or stick, none of this has worked.
2: None of it's worked?
4: Yeah.
3: And the one thing I'll add to that is, like, with few exceptions, and the exceptions are sort of explainable away, no country that has dipped below replacement rate has ever
2: come back,
3: gone back above.
2: Wow. Interesting.
5: Right. There really is no success story out there. Nobody has shown how you can turn this around.
6: Huh, that's wild. I mean, do people have any idea why not?
0: I don't know. I think it's because it's just really hard to answer the question, why does someone choose to have a kid or not?
7: Yeah, there's a lot of like casting about for explanations of what exactly drives lower fertility.
0: There are going to be 100 reasons, big and small, why someone becomes a parent or not.
7: You know, we meet a partner or we don't, and our partner has the same preferences that we do or they don't.
0: We can find affordable housing or we can't. We have access to great healthcare or we don't.
7: We get a good job with flexible hours or we don't. We live near family who can babysit the kids or we don't.
0: You know, for every one person, the decision is going to be this like really complicated mess of reasons and circumstances. And if you zoom out from there to the national or like the global level, looking down and trying to understand this is just total chaos.
4: Hmm.
2: Right.
4: You're not going to solve the mystery of why. And basically, there's nothing you can do about it. So what does this look like? You know, like what does it look like when a society stops having children?
0: This is Gideon Lewis Krauss.
4: I'm a staff writer at The New Yorker.
0: He recently wrote an essay about declining population called The End of Children. And as he was starting to report the piece, he noticed that like there were all these articles in Western media about South Korea.
4: Obviously, South Korea, with the lowest fertility rate in the world, comes up all the time in all of these columns. And I noticed that everybody invoked South Korea, but it didn't seem like anyone had gone there.

0: I thought, like, it would be interesting to hear from some South Koreans about this.
1: South Korea is a country that has more deaths than births every year, and it's not an easy country to immigrate to. So its population is getting older and smaller. And so it's sort of seen as almost like this bellwether for where the rest of us are headed.
0: And so I got there and I got into the center of Seoul and I went to the subway at rush hour and you saw no children anywhere. But at first I thought like, oh, well, you know, in New York, like would I take my kids on the rush hour subway? Like probably not. But then pretty immediately, like you really just don't, you know, you don't see playgrounds or like the handful of playgrounds that I saw were completely empty at any time of day. And you just don't see a lot of children. And there were these no kids zones everywhere. There were signs on restaurants and other establishments that said no kids here. And I mean, so much of it is about a rapid shift in cultural norms about kids. So in fact, I met with this young economics reporter who writes about this for a living, and she was in her late 20s or early 30s. And she said, like, I understand all of this stuff on

0: Gideon eventually made his way out to some of the more rural areas of the country, where it's projected that about 2,000 schools are going to be closing in the next 10 years.
1: And so I wanted to go visit one of these schools. So I went to one in the far south. And this school, I think it had, as max, it had about 1,300 students. Now it has five. It had...
2: Wait, five students?
1: Five students, yeah.
2: What grades?
1: It had three first graders and two sixth graders. Mm. And when I was talking to the sixth grade teacher, I said to him, like, so you have two kids, like, do they get along? And he, like, looked at me like I was a complete idiot. And he was like, what do you mean, like, do they get along? Like, they don't know anyone else. They've been in school together since they started school. Like, the other child is, like, the only other child they know.
0: Hmm. What was it like walking through this school? Like, what did it look like?
1: Well, there's a feeling of great dignity and resignation about this stuff. So this, you know, the outside of the school had been freshly painted and the inside was bright and totally broom swept and spotless. And everything was in perfect order, except it was empty. Mm. And like, there was no heat on in the hallways and almost all the classrooms were dark. And some of the classrooms had photos of the last group of kids that occupied that classroom. And like, the classroom was dark and just hadn't been opened in a couple of years. Mm. And the cafeteria had like a little proscenium stage with a curtain, and clearly they had had like school plays there and stuff. And like, you know, you probably could have seated 300 people in this cafeteria. So it just felt like everyone had there was no sense of decay. It just felt like everyone had evaporated.
3: Right. It does feel like children are disappearing.
1: Yeah. And something like 200 nursery schools have been converted into retirement homes because there's like a radical dearth of retirement homes. And you can see that some of these nursery schools that have been turned into retirement homes, they've kept the same directors and they had kept the same like rubberized play floors for the old people. And they even had, actually my fact checker, Emily, found this when she talked to them. She was like, not only do we have the same rubberized play floors, we have the same crayons that like the kids used to use the crayons. And now we just like the seniors use the crayons.
3: There's something really dark about that.
1: Yeah.
4: Yeah.
1: Yeah.
4: The bell curve of life.
5: But this is our projection.
1: Yeah.
5: We've already, in this very story, been wrong twice about projections. We thought, oh my God, it was going to be a population bomb explosion, too many people. Then we were like, oh, it's going to level out so nicely, perfectly. That didn't happen. How do we know that these projections are worth anything?
1: Yeah. Yes.
3: That's a great question. That is a great question. I think that that we just don't know. We just don't know what's going to happen next. But what we're heading towards is like really unprecedented. And there is no way to like be like, oh yeah, last time this happened. So we can project forward and imagine.
5: And
3: I do think that
5: the last planet we were on. Yeah.
3: And as fewer people have fewer kids, those fewer kids are going to have fewer kids. And this is just mathematically, it seems tricky to get out of that spiral. However, we totally don't quite know. And I think that's very fair. What is very much agreed upon is that the population of the world is going to start declining. And that is a totally new thing for humanity. And that is set to happen pretty soon.
2: Yeah. Yeah. It's pretty soon. I hope to live to see it.
3: It's just interesting to imagine being on the planet and sort of looking around and being like, this is the most people there might ever be alive at one time.
2: At that moment. Yeah. It's big. It's like, yes, it's like going to the moon or, you know, our first nuclear bomb. I mean, it's a big moment in human history when, we turn that around. And for the first time, the global population is declining, you know, the feeling like you might never come back from it. Like you've changed direction.
3: Yeah. It's a shift from growth to something else. Something new.
2: Exactly.
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0: and in acting, and her very first role is on the hit show North of North. 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
1: Especially when I decided to quit my job and be an artist, I was like, I'm doing it. 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
3: I'm David Common. As Canada faces threats to our sovereignty, what should we do to safeguard our country? Coming up, Canada's former ambassador to the UN, Bob Rae, reflects on the road ahead in this tense global moment.
4: From CBC News, the World This Hour, I'm Neil Herland. Prime Minister Mark Carney says he wants to build stronger ties with the European Union, but that doesn't mean full membership in the 27-country bloc.
5: We're not looking to become a member of the European Union. What we are looking and beginning, we'll begin discussions for unique alliance with the European Union, between Canada and the European Union.
4: The Wall Street Journal reported this weekend that Carney is looking at associate member status in the EU, a category that doesn't exist right now. Carney is scheduled to address the Europe

0: around the world who oversee trillions of dollars in assets.
1: We have what the world wants. We're an energy superpower, and we're putting that into place.
0: Head of the gathering auto-released an investment prospectus to attendees. In it, more than 160 projects featuring opportunities in LNG, pipelines, renewable energy, mining, and metals. The summit's critics call the event a haven for the wealthy to buy up and profit from Canadian assets. Nicholas Barry Shaw is with the Council of Canadians and organizing a counter summit.
2: Carney is convening these huge financial operators here in Toronto to sell off chunks of our public infrastructure.
0: After the event, Carney heads overseas to address the European Parliament. David Thornton, CBC News, Ottawa.
3: Some Iranian Canadians say they're being blocked from applying to law school after the U.S. suspended several general licenses as part of sanctions against Iran. They include services offered by the Law School Admissions Council, which handles applications in the U.S. and Canada. BC Law School hopeful Arden Safai says he was notified this week that his account was locked.
4: There's a lot of mental stress anyway, and I think this adds a tremendous amount of stress and mental strain on students. Honestly, I feel like this is an extra hurdle, not just for me, but for Iranians, Canadians, Americans generally.
3: In a statement, the Admissions Council says it's restoring services for those who provide documentation showing exemption from the restrictions. In Montreal, it's been 20 years since the tragic mass shooting at Dawson College. The attack killed one student and injured 19 others. It prompted calls for gun control, calls that continue to reverberate. Alexander Silberman reports.
5: In the Peace Garden at Montreal's Dawson College, a somber ceremony marking two decades since a shooting that forever changed the lives of students, staff, and families. 18-year-old student Anastasia D'Souza was killed.
6: It was hard to believe that she was gone.
5: Anastasia's mother, Louise D'Souza, says the tragic day was a daze. D'Souza has become a relentless advocate for restrictions on firearms.
7: I'm not going to give up in this fight. I am a coalition for gun control, and I'm going to keep fighting with them.
5: In wake of the tragedy, the Quebec government banned guns from public places and created a provincial firearm registry. Survivors are now calling on the federal government to complete a ban on assault-style weapons. Alexander Silberman, CBC News, Montreal.
3: In tennis, Germany's Alexander Zverev beat Ben Shelton to win the U.S. Open title. Zverev finally broke through in the majors by winning this year's French Open. And that is your World This Hour. For news anytime, you can visit our website. We're at cbcnews.ca. I'm Neil Herland.
8: And now the weather forecast for Toronto, Hamilton, and Niagara. Partly cloudy with a chance of showers overnight, winds gusting to 40 kilometers per hour, and a big drop to 12 degrees for the low. Tomorrow, mix of sun and cloud and a high of 20. In Peterborough and the Kawarthas, partly cloudy conditions and a chance of rain with a low of 9 overnight. For Monday, a mix of sun and cloud, clearing late in the afternoon, not too much of a warm-up with only a high of 17 degrees.
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10: Good evening, I'm David Common, in for Pia Chattopadhyay. This is an encore edition of the Sunday Magazine, featuring the stories we first brought you Sunday morning. As Canada faces threats to our sovereignty, what should we do to safeguard our country? Canada's former UN Ambassador, Bob Rae, here to reflect on the road ahead. After that, school is back in session, and so are the fraught politics that shape campus life today. The University of Toronto's Randy Boyagoda considers what it all means for the future of civil discourse. Also today, amid the trade war with the U.S., Canada is courting the rest of the world. We will explore the potential and the pitfalls of going beyond the American market. Later on, writers and activists Naomi Klein and Astra Taylor discuss the factions they see forming today's far right and make their case for fighting the threat they say they pose to democracies. It all starts right now on the Sunday Magazine.

0: the U.S. about banned imports of motorcycles and booze, exemptions for road salt and cement, and what all the tit for tat could mean to your bottom line. It's important to look above the fray of this week's trade war skirmish and reflect on the larger question of what is at stake for our country. That's exactly what Bob Ray's calling for us to do with a new essay collection. Reclaiming Canadian Sovereignty in a Ruptured World features contributions from the likes of Margaret Atwood, former diplomat Michael Kovrig, former CBC host Carol Off, Alberta First Nations Chief Alan Adam, and many more. It's edited by and has an introduction from Bob Ray, and Canada's former ambassador to the United Nations is with me in studio. Bob Ray, good morning to you.
1: Good morning, David.
0: Reclaiming Sovereignty, the title. What is the sovereignty that we need to reclaim?
1: Well, sovereignty is really about capacity. It's about your ability to exercise your agency, your ability to do things in the world. And we've lost a lot of that. Sometimes, in many cases, just voluntarily.
0: Yeah, we did it to ourselves.
1: We joined other organizations. Whenever you sign a treaty with another country, you've lost, you know, your ability to do whatever you want. But
0: unless
1: sovereignty,
0: you're the Americans, of course.
1: Sovereignty is also a very important part of freedom, as Tim Snyder has pointed out in his book on freedom. He has a whole chapter on why sovereignty is important. And I think for Canadians now, this really is the challenge that we face. Many of the established patterns of trade have been disrupted. Mm-hmm. And it's not just the trade that's been disrupted. It's also a sense of who we are as a country. We have a president of the United States who openly mocks us for not really being much of a state. Yet at the same time, there are many, many other countries that I can certainly say around the world, from where I sat in New York, who really admire Canada and who like what Canada has become and what Canada represents and want us to do more. You know, the famous expression, we need more Canada. But in order for us to do that, we have to get serious about where are we now? What can we do to expand where we've built up our mm-hmm. capacity and our ability? And how exactly do we go about doing that? And I think as well, the sovereignty question is very critical in our relations with Indigenous people, with the provinces that have a degree of sovereignty because of our federal system. There's a lot of complexities to this discussion, but it's a fascinating time. And we are faced with the opportunity, and frankly, we don't have any choice but to deal with this question because others have made it critically important for us, and now we have some work to do.
0: There is no question that our relationship with the Americans is the big elephant in the room and is going to be an ongoing feature just because of our geography, because of the trade routes that we have. Where's your sense at where we are going? The tit-for-tat has happened once more over the past week. Do we reciprocate? Is a deal to be made, as the U.S. president was suggesting over the course of this weekend? Where are we?
1: Well, Donald Trump says a lot of things, and my basic inclination is not to believe a word that he says about anything because it's so often the complete opposite of what he actually does.
0: Until he actually says something and does exactly that.
1: Yeah,
0: that's the challenge,
1: so that's
0: right?
1: We don't know what that is going to be. So whether there's a deal to be done, we frankly don't know. And I think one of the things that we've learned from the very disruptive nature of that he poses for politics in his own country as well as our own relationship is we can't afford to wait around for a level of predictability from him. We have to find the ways to see, you know, maybe there's a trade deal to be done. We don't know. But what we do know is that even if there is a trade deal with the United States, it's not going to be as free and as clear and as
0: reliable
1: a relationship as we've had before. And that, I think, is something we have to learn. That then means that there are not only former relationships that we've had that we kind of let go a little bit, but there are also many, many new ones. I mean, the global economy is a very changed place from the picture in a lot of Canadian heads. I mean, you look at countries like Indonesia and India and not just China and Asia, but

0: all of the Asian economies that are growing at a rapid pace, representing huge change. In the Americas, there's enormous opportunities. In Africa, there's enormous opportunities. And, of course, in Europe, where we've had relationships going back hundreds of years. So there's lots of opportunities for Canada that we have, because of the comfort and, frankly, a bit of the complacency that's marked our trade relationship with the United States, we really haven't pursued them to the extent to which we now should. And that's something that's actively discussed in the book by a number of economists, saying how do we actually strengthen not only our ties with other countries, but how do we strengthen our domestic economy? Because a market of 45 million people is not nothing. It's really something. But we've divided it up. We've chunked it up.
1: The argument has been made: the internal trade barriers are if we could bring those down, it would more than replace what we've lost with the Americans.
0: Absolutely true. And that's why
1: hasn't it happened?
0: Well, it is happening, but it's happened. It happened because provinces were allowed and did fill a big space in saying we want to protect our own jurisdictions and advance our own interests. And we'll do that by putting up non-tariff barriers and in other ways of giving provincial preferences. So, for example, when Doug Ford in Ontario says, you know, has a big ad saying protect Ontario, I look at the ad and said, I don't think that's the message today that people need to hear. I think the message that people need to hear is let's make Canada more resilient. And within Canada, let's insist that we, as much as possible, create one big economy that will be able to function with much greater prosperity than the one we've seen so far.
1: I was in Gander, Newfoundland, Labrador, over the past few days, 9/11, 25 years later, and the role that community and others played in helping stranded passengers. While I was there, I met with Pete Hoekstra, the U.S. ambassador to Canada, Trump's man in Ottawa. And he repeated something to me that he said before, and I'm paraphrasing here, but it is essentially that no other country is reacting as emotionally as Canada to how the Trump administration is dealing with it in terms of trade. And his message is somewhat akin to politicians need to calm down. They need to not stoke the rhetoric in this country. What do you think about that?
0: Well, it's a little preposterous for somebody from the United States to say that other people should, I think the phrase he used was tenor down. I mean, they are led by a president who does the exact opposite 24 hours a day in ways that go beyond any form of discourse that any of us have been used to, either in our own personal lives or let alone in the public forum. Mm-hmm. That's the first thing I would say. I mean, I don't think our reaction against the United States has been out of line, out of keeping with the level of insults the President of the United States has directed towards us.
1: And be so careful, Bob. There'll be an AI cartoon of you soon.
0: So the idea somehow that we're the ones that should be, you know, be simply, you know, sucking it up is not only condescending, but it's also completely out of line with what the real issue and the real problem is, in my view. And I would actually also disagree with Ambassador Hoekstra when he says that we're the only ones who are taking this away. I think to say that is being a little tone deaf to what other countries are doing and saying about the credibility and the tone and the way in which American diplomacy is being carried out globally. I don't think Canada is the one that's out of step here. I mean, we're not alone at all in how we've been responding. I think because we are a close neighbor, and because there is this level of integration between our two economies, I think somebody who comes along and saying, "Nope, you don't count," does have an impact on us. But I don't think this is some kind of psychological problem for Canada. This is a major problem for the United States and for its relationship with the rest of the world. And Canada is actually at the forefront of that relationship. So, yeah, we are responding, I think, effectively and a way in which

0: one would expect us to respond, and Canadians want us to respond. But if Ambassador Hoekstra thinks Europe or other countries in the world are totally enamored of what the Americans are doing, I think he's sadly mistaken.
1: Let me zoom out here and go back to your time as UN ambassador, go back to Trump returning to power, and what you see as a hinge moment unfolding in front of you in 2025.
0: Well, the first thing was that the return of Trump has been very different from the first Trump administration. There were guardrails around the president. There were people who were appointed who didn't agree with the president. Mm-hmm. There were policy differences within the White House. There were ways in which as a Canadian diplomat, you could talk and say, well, who is actually able to get us a line of sight here that gets something going together. As soon as the Americans came back and, Trump administration came back to New York as the Trump administration, they made it clear that, there were no rules.
1: Yep.
0: The only rule was, that it's America first. And in fact, America first even slid into it's only America first. Which is the phrase the president used. And for me, the hinge moment was the vote in the UN when we had for years worked together with the Americans on a resolution in the General Assembly on Ukraine at the request of the Ukrainians. And those of us who'd been on the side and with Ukraine every step of the way, we were doing assessment of how many votes do we have, who's moving away. And the American delegation said, you know what? We want to have our own resolution in the Security Council, and we want you to withdraw your resolution in the General Assembly. And we all said, no, we're not doing that. We're going to keep going where we're going. And anyway, if you want us to do something, let's see your resolution. And their resolution was, frankly, weak and never even mentioned the words Russian aggression. And so when the vote came in the General Assembly, the U.S. was voting with Russia, was voting with Belarus, was voting with North Korea, was voting with all the usual authoritarian suspects. Mm-hmm. And I turned to my staff, I said, here we go, folks, the world has just turned upside down. The United States is now not leading the alliance against Soviet Russian aggression. The United States is supporting Russia. And that, to me, was the moment that things shifted. And, of course, in the middle of that time was also the time when U.S. AID was being destroyed, mm-hmm. not just changed or limited or 10 or 20% cuts, but literally destroyed by
1: Elon Musk
0: yeah. and everybody else around him with a chainsaw. And people need to understand how devastating that was and still is to AIDS treatments around the world, to dealing with fundamental disease issues which are affecting populations in so many different countries, and where there's been huge loss of life and potentially even more because of this complete withdrawal of the United States from its international obligations on the humanitarian side. So it's those moments were really pretty dramatic in the UN and really raised fundamental questions about, well, who is – people say, well, the United States is our biggest ally. And I said, they're not our ally on all these issues anymore. We need to understand that they've – not only have they left us, they've also – they're leading the pack against us. And that's why I think the Prime Minister referred to rupture in his famous Davos speech and why we're living in such a different world today than the one we were living in just a few short years ago.
1: Bob, let me look back to Canada itself. The first essay in this book is written by Athabasca Chipewyan First Nations Chief Alan Adam, writing about next month's Alberta referendum. Was that a conscious decision to start on that issue?
0: Yes.
1: Why?
0: Because I think it reflects another changed reality for Canada, and that is we have this referendum in the West, in Alberta.

0: Florida, but also because it's who's leading the charge on the meaning of the referendum and how the world has actually changed in a way that makes it no longer possible to say we're just going to have a referendum and decide what we're going to do. Alan Adam makes the argument, which I think is true, that the treaty relationship between the Crown in Canada and Indigenous people means that we can't just do things that we say the people want us to do this that ignores treaties, because treaties are ways in which we have defined the sovereignty of Indigenous nations, and also defines the limits on the absolute power of a province or a federal government wanting to do whatever it wants to do. And that's the argument that Alan Adam makes that I think is a very important one. We are a country of many different sovereignties. Peter Russell, who was my professor for many years and friend and mentor, his last book was about we're a land of incomplete conquests. And you may think that, well, we are the Canadian people. We have the power to do whatever we want to do. We can ignore the rights of Indigenous people, or ignore the rights of disabled people, or ignore the rights of others. And you say, actually, we can't do that anymore. We not that we ever really could, but we now have clear rights set out in the Charter. We have the Section 35 rights that are set out in the Canadian Constitution, and we have to respect those. And they have an impact on how we exercise our sovereignty within Canada.
1: There are some who would disagree with that, of course. There are some who do, and who think it should simply be majority rule, that Indigenous or not, one vote, that's it.
0: Right. Well, they're wrong. I mean, legally wrong. I mean, I'm not saying people are entitled to their opinion, yes. Mm-hmm. But people also have to recognize that opinions are subject to the realities of the law.
1: There's quite a bit of national unity right now, in part because many in this country feel under attack. At some point, that may wane. It may wane because of the impact of tariffs, counter-tariffs, and the impact on people's daily lives. It may just wane over time. What is your advice to leaders in this moment?
0: Well, I think you're right. I mean, I think it's an absolutely clear that we are living at a moment when there's a degree of unity and togetherness and a common sense of solidarity, willingness to help other people, willingness to say yes. And we went through this in COVID. You know, historically, we've been through it many times, particularly during wartime. But even in wartime, we discover that eventually people say, well, yeah, but I got to go. You know, there are self-interests and there are common interests. And the challenge between self-interest and common interests is an ongoing relationship the time. And every political leader, anybody who's been in public life, knows that, well, there are moments when there is unity and people are agreeing with you. But that doesn't last too long. I remember when I was elected, the first call that I got in the morning after I was elected in 1990
1: as Premier of Ontario,
0: mm-hmm. Brian Mulroney phoned. And he said, how are you doing? I said, well, I'm doing pretty good. It was quite an extraordinary night last night. He said, savor the moment, Bob. You can perhaps imagine his deep voice, savor the moment. I said, yes, sir. He says, because it doesn't get any better than this. And in fact, it won't. And I always remember that conversation because it was true. I mean, it's just a reality. But I think we are in a moment when, if we make the right decisions about creating a stronger domestic economy, about looking further outside ourselves for new markets and opportunities, and yes, ongoing international obligations, these are steps that can actually impact over time how the country functions and how it evolves. And I think that we have a prime minister today who gets that, who understands that there are decisions that have to be taken. They're not going to be easy, but we do have to move in a certain direction. But can we be guaranteed that all will be sweetness and light as we go forward? Of course not. Yeah. That's not our national story all the time.
1: And never has been.
0: Never has been.
1: Yeah. It is, you write,

0: We are in one of those times that tries people's souls. Do you have confidence that we will emerge, and if so, into what?
1: I have enormous confidence because I think we're up to it. I think we're ready for it. And I think there is a recognition that things need to change and that we
0: need
1: to...
0: So it's not going back to things once were.
1: It is not.
0: It is a new reality we are...
1: It is not. Yeah. And I think it's really important for us to recognize that. What has happened, the disruption that has happened, means that whatever we create is going to be something new. It will have some parallels with what we had before, but it will not be and should not be the same. But in building our national institutions and strengthening our cultural institutions and also strengthening our ties with other countries as well around the world, we are really building a new, I think, bigger, more mature, stronger country, but also one that is more serious about its place in the world and also more consequential in its thinking about how we have to do things. We can't rely on someone else's umbrella any longer. And I think that's the message that President Trump has given us, to say, you know, we're not here for you. Mm-hmm. And we have to say, fine, then we'll be here for ourselves, but we're also going to continue to be here for others. One of the things I say in my essay is, it's not just we want our sovereignty. You've got to say we want our sovereignty to do some things in the world and for others and with others that need to be done, and we should never lose sight of that international, broader aspect of our personality, but we also have to be stronger within ourselves and between ourselves than we have been as a country for some time.
0: Bob Ray, they say timing is everything, so the fact you're putting out a book called Reclaiming Canadian Sovereignty in This Moment seems very iron hot.
1: Well, I hope so. It was Jim Lorimer's idea to pull this together, my publisher, and he's a very savvy guy. He's been around Canadian publishing for a long, long time, and he said, I think it's the moment for this, and I said, absolutely, I think it's the moment, so let's do it. Very quickly produced, but I think it's got some very strong essays in it, some great people, as you mentioned in the introduction, and many people that Canadians will not have heard of, but I've got something to say. And whether it's AI, whether it's our foreign policy, it's our environmental policies, it's all the range of issues that are covered in the book. I think it's a strong contribution, and it's not the last word. We want to encourage a political debate, a public debate about where we're going, and I hope we succeed in that.
0: Bob Ray, thank you.
1: Thank you, David.
0: Bob Ray is the editor of the new essay collection, Reclaiming Canadian Sovereignty in a Ruptured World.

0: I'm David Common. This is the Sunday Magazine on CBC Radio, streaming live on the CBC News app as well, and of course on demand anytime via CBC Listen. As university campuses come to life this back-to-school season, the hope and fear that floats around students can be palpable. What's their place in society? The value of their education, their personal values? These are questions Randy Boyagoda thinks about a lot. He's a novelist, an English professor, and the director of the Jackman Humanities Institute at the University of Toronto. He's also a former advisor on civil discourse at U of T. He's got this new novel that delves into all of the modern conundrums facing higher education and the people inside it today. It is called Lords of Serendipity. Randy Boyagoda with us now. Good morning and welcome to the Sunday Magazine, Randy.
1: Good morning, David. How are you?
0: I'm doing okay. How's it feel to be back this year?
1: There is a lot of liveliness on campus. It feels good to be back. It feels good to be coming back, as you say, in a moment of both kind of hope and fear for young people as they start really a major new time in their lives in going to university.
0: Been quite a bit of tumult in the post-secondary world in this country. You've had to live that firsthand, but you're actually writing now in a novel. That novel, though, touches many of the big issues: cheating, AI, international students, political divisions, protests, high costs, politics, lots and lots of politics. Why is the university campus the place where all of this collides?
1: I think it's because a university campus, David, is in many ways, a microcosm of the larger world. But if you just step back for a moment, it's remarkable that we have created the conditions for young people to spend 4 years that otherwise, you know, in kind of deeper historical terms should be spent, you know, serving in the military or working, doing something physical, to spend 4 years more or less thinking out loud with each other about ideas, learning from each other, learning from professors. And so that in and of itself is a major opportunity that post-secondary institutions, that universities provide to young people. And at the same time, you have professors advancing knowledge through their research and through their teaching. And this is knowledge that is, you know, at once timely and timeless. And it's the contact points between young people whose lives are being transformed, who themselves want to perhaps transform the world, coming into contact with each other and with professors, usually, especially in places like Canada, from people kind of all over the world. And you put all of that together. And then, as you say, you put into that the pressures of technology, the pressures of parental expectations, the pressures of finance, of funding, whether it's for research or it's the cost of tuition. Uh-huh. And it's not surprising, I think, that university campuses can be incredibly intense and often volatile places. And, you know, usually when people think about campus novels, they think about sleepy, small places in the middle of the woods somewhere, you know, with historic buildings. And usually it's English professors having issues with each other and with their students. But with Lords of Serendipity, I really tried to reveal, I think, the global nature of higher education, the interconnectedness of people all over the world, whether Sri Lanka or Canada, the United States, and Great Britain. And I think that's a better way for us to think about what it means, what it takes to be part of a university these days.
0: You work, of course, not in some leafy campus on the edge of some rural town, but on a very large campus in the middle of a city, one of the most diverse cities on the planet. And all of that came with some volatility. In the aftermath of the October 7th Hamas attacks on Israel, the resulting war in Gaza, protests were sparked on campuses around the world, including at U of T. You had a 2-year role as a special advisor at that time. What did you learn about the state of civil discourse and the messiness that comes with all of that?

The key insight that I gained as the University of Toronto's advisor on civil discourse for a couple of years, the only such position in Canada, was that civil discourse at the University of Toronto, a commitment to thinking out loud about ideas and issues that matter and recognizing, reckoning with difference and disagreement, seeing these things as goods if they can lead to an increase in understanding of someone else's perspective or a shared understanding of an idea or an issue, that quality, that thing that I think we all expect and hope for in universities wasn't exactly great on October 6th, 2023. And then something changed suddenly, David. You know, I think we've had longstanding challenges with civil discourse in our universities for many years around generational differences and understandings, around technology, absolutely about geopolitics, questions around Israel and Palestine, yes. But also, you know, you think about universities as places that are intended to celebrate, advance, affirm dissent. But what happens if you can't dissent? If you feel like you're going to be canceled, if you're a professor, you feel like you're going to be shunned by your fellow students if you take the wrong view, how do we sustain a more supple and rigorous culture for productive disagreement? There is a desire for this, David. That is one of the things that I've learned in this work, not only at U of T, but really moving across the country over the last couple of years, having these sorts of conversations. One other thing I want to say, though, is that it's not just about campus life. Mm-hmm. You know, I think it's fair to say, and I imagine our listeners have a sense of this, that across our personal, professional, and shared public lives, it has become increasingly difficult to practice civil discourse, to think out loud with each other, which is why universities bear a special, a profound

0: public lives. It has become increasingly difficult to practice civil discourse, to think out loud with each other, which is why universities bear a profound responsibility to form young people to go out into the world and do this well for the greater good.
1: But people, Randy, worry about scrutiny. And mm-hmm. that is anyone from a student through a professor, through a school administrator. In the book, you actually have this scene.
2: Yes.
1: Of someone speaking up and mm-hmm. then a cell phone comes out and a recording begins.
0: Yes, that's right. And, you know, these are the sorts of moments whereas a novelist, you can do things that, you know, as a civil discourse advisor, you can't. As a civil discourse yep. advisor, you can, you know, convene conversations. As a novelist, you can explore the inner lives of people trying to, you know, taking a risk, trying something out, especially again in higher education. You know, what I'm thinking about here is this moment in the novel that I think you were referring to just now, where at a leafy elite liberal arts college in New England, students stage a protest play and things kind of go wrong and then they go wrong again. Why? Because these students are just as committed to protesting in support of Palestine as they are 18-year-olds who screw up, who are clumsy, who are uncertain. And then phones come out as everything starts to kind of go sideways. And immediately the parents in the audience, and this is something about this novel also that I think is really important, the presence of parents in the question of higher education, but parents start screaming from the audience, cover your face, you know, for fear that these kids are going to get kind of, you know, marked for the rest of their lives because of this decision they've made. But this is what novels can do in a way that op-eds or, big books on what's gone wrong with higher education, mm-hmm. they can only do so much compared to what a campus novel can do, David.
1: Well, there's one other thing that a novel can do much more easily than you can in the real world, particularly when you're dealing with powder keg issues, is humor. This yes. novel is funny.
0: Thank you.
1: Yeah. Are you worried about offending people, frankly?
0: Well, I think I'm an equal opportunity offender, you know, and I think okay. that's the key here is that I hope for people reading this book, you know, they will find themselves in various ways.

0: Lankan village girl who dreams of going to Harvard and then does whatever it takes to get in. And her efforts to get into Harvard put her in touch with people all over the world at different universities, fellow hustlers and dreamers and gatekeepers. And the novel begins with her father, who is a toilet cleaner at a luxury hotel in Colombo, the capital city of Sri Lanka. And he meets a tall blonde woman in a ponytail and Lululemon gear who's yelling at her daughter to get back to her tutoring. And this is someone who, you know, is expecting her daughter to go to an elite school. What I'm hoping is that readers will realize that Sri Lankan toilet cleaner doing everything he can for his daughter is crazy, David. He's obsessed with getting his daughter into a great school, just like that Lululemon mom yelling at her daughter on the phone, despite the fact that they are in completely different parts of the same world. So I hope people not only, you know, can kind of laugh at the craziness, the absurdities of university life, but also, and this is again what novels can do, find themselves unexpectedly in the experiences of others, in the experiences of a Sri Lankan village girl trying to go to Harvard, in the experiences of her parents doing whatever it is that they have to do to make her dream come true, like so many other parents try to do in Canada and around the world for their kids seeking university.
1: I do want to talk about AI in classrooms. Mm-hmm. It is a reality for students and will be their reality when they finish their post-secondary studies. But I got to talk about something you're doing this year. You're assigning long books, like 700 pages, yes, and then doing oral exams with dozens of students.
0: Yes.
1: Where do you find the time? What do the students think of it? Do they still want to talk to you? And what motivated all of this? Go.
0: I am teaching a course called Introduction to the Novel at the University of Toronto this fall. And, I was given advice that I should teach perhaps graphic novels. I should teach excerpts from larger novels. And I decided, no, I'm going to teach three 700 page novels. I'm teaching Middlemarch by George Eliot. I'm teaching Invisible Man by Ralph Ellison. And I'm teaching The Loneliness of Sonia and Sonny by Kiran Desai. And what I told the students, David, 80 students on the first day, was that the world is telling you, you don't want to do this. The world is telling you, you can't do this. The world is telling you that all you're going to do is turn to AI and gain a bunch of summaries. And I said to the students, join me in defying the world. Join me in living inside a novel, one a month for the next 3 months. Yes, of course you can use AI to get a summary of what Middlemarch is about. But, you know, David, what I said to the students is that's the equivalent of being invited to a multi-course dinner party with a group of interesting people and deciding to eat a stack of energy bars. Hmm. Now, technically, you'll get all your nutrients, but you'll feel kind of crappy at the end of it. But the thing is about a multi-course dinner, and I'm sure all of our listeners know this, you don't like every part of what you're eating, but you're engaged by the pacing, by the slowness, by the richness of the conversation made possible by a slow, lovely meal or a slow, lovely move through a novel. Now, to the point about oral exams, this in part connects to my work in civil discourse, but I want to think out loud with my students about these books. And so at the end of the term, I'm going to meet with each of the 80 students for a 10-minute oral exam. There's, of course, assignments along the way, but it'll be a chance for them, not a chance for me to catch them to see if they've done the reading. That strikes me as banal. That strikes me as not worthy of the dignity of their intellectual gifts and promise, but instead to call them into a conversation about what these books have meant to them, living inside them. You know, this is something as a teacher, just as much as a novelist, that I think is really important to make possible. I think the young people want this. to put it in simple generational terms, but we presume they don't. And if we presume the lowest of people, well, then it's hard for them to not live up to such expectations. I am asking these students to defy the world and join me in living inside novels. And I'll tell you, last point on

0: this. At the end of my first class, multiple students came up to me and said, thank you for assigning difficult books. Thank you for asking us to step up, basically. I think they want to, and I'm very excited to be teaching the course.
1: Now, the thing about a live oral exam is it's AI proof as well.
0: That is true. And that is absolutely true. Although, as readers will find in my novel, there's always workarounds, right? There's, in terms of the cheating in AI that shows up in Lords of Serendipity. But my hope is a kind of a shared trust and a genuine interest in a conversation. This is, again, what we can do at university if we commit to it. And I'm hopeful that these students are gonna call themselves and each other to their best versions of themselves. The people who, and everyone in who's listening to this can remember that time when you were younger and you were so inside a great novel, and then someone or something interrupted you, and then you remembered, oh yeah, there's the real world. Because the world on the page, the people in that book, their stories, their situations felt that much more real to you. And I'm hopeful that my students have that sense. I'm hopeful that readers of Lords of Serendipity see the university and the efforts, the dreams, the hopes of the characters in this book in a way that's so real that it matters more than the latest op-ed about what's gone wrong with higher ed.
1: Your dad said that attending university was more life-changing than when he moved from Sri Lanka to Canada in the 60s.
0: Yes.
1: You have that international background. I want to talk to you about international students. So a couple of years ago, the feds put this cap on the number of international student permits, and therefore the number of students coming to this country has dropped by about a third. Given your own history, your dad's history, what do you think the impact of that decision has been?
0: I think that The impact of that decision was, I think, a genuine recognition on the part of the federal government that not every student coming to Canada to pursue higher education was either receiving the kind of education and opportunity that was perhaps advertised to them. You know, I'm thinking about the degree mills. I'm not thinking about major universities here, but the degree mills that were really encouraging this kind of behavior. But I think also at the same time, it's an invitation. Now I speak as a university administrator for Canadians to understand, and everyone knows this, that the dramatic difference between the tuition cost for international students and domestic students in no small part, you know, kind of reveals challenges around provincial funding for higher education and the dependencies that have been built into the system. And so I think there's a correction that's happening there. But let me now think about this in storytelling terms, David. You know, when I was doing research for this book, I went to the University of Peradeniya in Sri Lanka, which is where my dad went to school in the 60s. And as you said, he thinks going to university was the great change in his life, not the migration from Sri Lanka to Canada, partly because that migration was made possible because he had a university degree. But, you know, when I was in Sri Lanka doing this research, I happened to be at a hotel in Colombo where there was an international university fair. And this is in a country that has billboards everywhere on the way in from the airport advertising international school opportunities. Okay. It used to be skin whitening creams. Now it's international school opportunities. Go study in the West. I see a very direct parallel there as a novelist. And I went to these fairs, and it was just full of Sri Lankan families trying to learn about going to study abroad, study in places like Canada, the UK, New Zealand, Australia, and the United States. And, you know, one version of this story, David, is to suggest this is an exploitative practice and that we're turning to international students and we're underwriting the cost of domestic tuition, you know, through these exploitative practices. And I think there is a criticism to be made there, and there is absolutely ongoing conversation in that front. But that denies the agency and the intention of these families. As I was watching them, I was thinking, these aren't, you know, idealistic, starry-eyed dreamers. These are people who understand what university abroad can mean generationally for a family. The change, you know, if you go back to the main character of my novel, Devi is this Sri Lankan village girl who wants to go to Harvard. And her other options in the book, living in a Sri Lankan village, are radically different. So this isn't, I want to get into my dream school and then I've got a safety school, like for most people in North America. Instead,

0: instead, it's if I can get into one of the great universities of the world, if I can get into a school elsewhere as an international student, this can change not just the trajectory of my life, but the trajectory of my family's life. And that gives you a sense of the high stakes. And yes, it's about the learning, but it's also about just getting access to jobs and opportunities otherwise impossible for young people in the global South. And that's why the stakes, David, are so high when it comes to the international student question in our universities.
1: Randy, I've only got a couple of minutes with you, but I do want to ask you about the value of a university education. I need not tell you it is expensive. It is out of reach for some families. It is not the guarantee of a great job when you come out that it once was. What should be the point of a university education?
0: I think the point of a university education is, first of all, there is no singular point, David. I think that for that to be the case, you have to be independently and intergenerationally wealthy to be able to go spend 4 years just, you know, let's say reading books for their own sake. What a wonderful thing. If it were possible, it's the kind of thing really, for example, that we're making possible at the Jackman Humanities Institute this year at U of T with something called Dead Book Clubs, where students are signing up to read great novels by dead writers in a tech-free zone, on Friday afternoons. We opened up the registration on the first day of school and all 160 slots were taken in the first day. What does that tell you? That tells you this isn't for a course. This isn't for extra credit. Students want to enjoy learning, to pursue learning with each other for its own sake. But to your question, that's not enough. The value of a university education today has to be a both and situation, both the chance to pursue knowledge and learning for its own sake, ideally in beautiful spaces, surrounded by interesting people and with wise teachers, and also to gain the practical sensibilities and skills needed to pursue a meaningful career, to provide for oneself and one's family. And it has to be both. And that's, I think that's the challenge. Is I think we only want to think it's technical, it's practical, it's pragmatic. You got to get ready for a, you know, an AI filled future, or it's, oh, why can't we just learn for its own sake? You know, either of those, frankly, is easier than the reality. The world as it is requires both, invites both. Become practically ready to flourish beyond university through the studies you do there. As long as along the way, you have these moments where you can learn, discover things about yourself and others. And I think the best way to do that is by reading great novels.
1: Randy, thank you so much for the conversation.
0: My pleasure, David.
1: That's Randy Boyagoda, novelist and an English professor at the University of Toronto.

From Alberta, that is trombonist and composer Karsten Rubeling with Higher Learning. CBC News coming your way next. Coming up after that.

0: from Alberta. That is trombonist and composer Karsten Rubling with Higher Learning. CBC News coming your way next. Coming up after that, we will be looking at the Prime Minister courting investment globally. Will his bet pay off? We'll consider the hope, the hype, and the hurdles ahead here on the Sunday Magazine. I'm David Common, and we are back in just 6 minutes.
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5: From CBC News, the world this hour, I'm Neil Herland. Prime Minister Mark Carney says Canada plans to begin discussions for a unique alliance with the European Union. The comment came in Toronto tonight ahead of a trip this week to address the European Parliament.
6: We're not looking to become a member of the European Union. What we are looking and beginning will begin discussions for a unique alliance with the European Union, between Canada and the European Union. We share the same values, we have the same priorities, and we have very complementary strengths.
5: Carney's comments follow a Wall Street Journal report that

0: this weekend that Carney wants to bolster Canada's relationship with the 27-nation European Union. The journal further reported that Carney suggested Canada take on a new title of associate member. Prime Minister Carney also hit the red carpet tonight at the Toronto International Film Festival to attend the Tribute Awards Gala. Penelope Cruz, Helen Mirren, and Canadian actor Seth Rogen are among those being recognized this year.
1: We have 6,000 movie professionals from over 85 countries here right now, 700,000 visitors to Toronto right now this week.
0: Earlier this evening, Carney spoke at an investment forum. The federal government is trying to secure $1 trillion in foreign

0: It's a horrific scene. An overturned ferry can be seen floating in the Indonesian Java Sea. The passenger ship set sail from the East Java city of Surabaya on Saturday. On Sunday, en route to the nearby island of Borneo, it hit bad weather and lost contact. Rescuers have managed to pull more than 100 people from the water, but 129 are still missing and at least six confirmed dead. One of the survivors says there weren't enough life jackets on board, so passengers were forced to fight over them. We were panicked. Some were pinned under tables while others were shoving each other, says Rinto Arahap. Ferries are a key mode of transportation in Indonesia. They're often more affordable and more readily available than air travel. Global Affairs Canada says there are no reports of any Canadian citizens who were on board the capsized ship. Caroline Bargoot, CBC News, Vancouver.
1: Boxing fans from coast to coast to coast are paying tribute to George Chavallo. The Canadian heavyweight champ won 73 of 93 fights over a career that lasted two decades. Most notably, he battled Muhammad Ali for the title at Toronto's Maple Leaf Gardens in 1966. Philip Lee Shannock has more.
2: Muhammad Ali defends his title against George Chavallo of Toronto.
3: Mitch Chavallo remembers being there at Maple Leaf Gardens. He was 6 years old. His dad would lose by unanimous decision, but Ali would describe him as the toughest fighter he had ever faced.
4: That fight used to irritate my father a lot because people would only, you went 15 rounds with Muhammad Ali. And George would always respond, no, he went 15 rounds with me.
3: Chavallo would go on to win 73 of the 93 fights he faced in his two-decade-long career, 64 of them by knockout. Boxing analyst Russ Anber says Chavallo popularized the sport in Canada and was known internationally.
5: He became kind of the brand of what Canadian boxing is. You know, he was tough. He'd be there. He came to fight. And that's what he epitomized in the sport.
3: But Anber says it was his anti-drug message that should also be remembered. He died on Saturday, his 89th birthday. Phil Tishanok, CBC News, Toronto.
1: And that is your World This Hour. I'm Neil Herland.
6: And now the weather forecast for Toronto, Hamilton, and Niagara. Partly cloudy with a chance of showers overnight, winds gusting to 40 kilometers per hour, and a big drop to 12 degrees for the low. Tomorrow, mix of sun and cloud and a high of 20. In Peterborough and the Kawarthas, partly cloudy conditions and a chance of rain with a low of 9 overnight. For Monday, a mix of sun and cloud, clearing late in the afternoon, not too much of a warm-up with only a high of 17 degrees.
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8: Hi again, I'm David Common, in for Pia Chattopadhyay. Welcome back to an encore edition of the Sunday Magazine, featuring the stories we first brought you on Sunday morning here on CBC Radio, Sirius XM 161, and the CBC Listen app. Still to come, Naomi Klein and Astra Taylor, the writers and activists sounding the alarm over what they dub end times fascism. They'll describe how they see the modern far right and their prescription for countering the threats they pose. That's about 25 minutes away. Right now, though, Canada wants the world to know it is open for business, and tomorrow investors from around the planet will descend on Toronto to hear why this country is a great place to put their money. This summit, of course, comes as the Prime Minister plots a course away from the United States and towards other potential trading partners. Those who attend will hear Mark Carney sell this country as a land of opportunity. Is that going to be enough, given all the economic trade headwinds that are being faced right now? Let's turn to Najoud Al-Malis, the Canada economy reporter at Bloomberg, Adam Radwanski, business columnist for the Toronto Star, and Rob Russo, Canada correspondent for The Economist. Good morning to all three of you.
9: Good morning.
10: Good morning.
8: Adam, why does Canada need a summit to get others to invest here?
10: Well, I think it's about changing or building upon recent perception. You know, there was the sense, at least to some degree, of perhaps not being as open for business as at least this federal government would like. You know, there's been an effort, obviously under Mark Carney, to project to the world that, you know, as he would put it, we have what the world wants. You know, heavily resources and energy, although not exclusively. And I think this is, in a way, sort of putting an exclamation point on that.

0: mean, obviously he has been working relationships, the prime minister has, and people around him, around the world for the past year and a half now. You know, that is partly a matter of trying to reduce economic reliance on the United States. It's partly a matter as well of, I think, just trying to be more aggressive in building up the country than previously. And this is a way of showcasing, I think, that we are, you know, we have various reasonably investable projects and drawing attention to them. So it's not the be all and end all of that effort, but I think it's sort of a showcase for how Canada has changed, or how the Prime Minister wants to convey that it's changed.
1: Najid, what are some of the projects that are being pitched?
2: Well, the government released kind of this pitch book that they are planning to present to these business leaders, with, you know, dozens and dozens of projects across, you know, natural resources, infrastructure, what have you. Alberta actually has its own as well. And I think they're hoping to show these individuals coming to Toronto that Canada is in a building phase, and it is in particular focused on exploiting its natural resources in a way that the previous government was not as interested in doing. And I think that's a big part of the message from the Prime Minister in the investment summit, in the playbook. And I think generally speaking, his economic agenda is really hinging on, as Adam said, you know, taking this different approach, signaling that this government is seeking to really change the investment landscape in Canada by, you know, opening the doors for business, making it hospitable to investment. And I think that's going to be the Prime Minister's message to these folks tomorrow.
1: What is the bar for success? Rob, how do we know that it worked?
3: Well, if there's a second one, that would be one indication, one barometer of success. They're hoping to have more than one. It's not just deals. I think it's this. Their goal is to change the perception that Canada has great resources, but none of the infrastructure and a lot of the regulatory problems that aren't found in the United States. I think the goal is to say to people, if you're interested in investing in North America, don't just automatically go to the United States. Look at us. Here's the reality that they're dealing with. Take a company like Bombardier, which has been in the news lately because Donald Trump has said he's not going to allow Bombardier to sell in the United States. A complete fantasy, but let's take it for a moment. That was supposed to be a Canadian success story. Mm-hmm. The C-Series, produced by what was once Bombardier in Montreal, is one of the best-selling passenger jets in the world. Canada could not scale up. Bombardier could not scale up and almost went out of business producing this success story and had to be sold for a dollar to Airbus. So I think if you're looking at a barometer of success, will we be able to convince these deep pools of international capital that Canada can scale up, that the regulatory environment isn't just one of substantial delays and cancellations. And the other challenge, of course, is going to be, what is our access to the United States market? Still the most lucrative market of 340 million rich consumers in the world. What is our access going to be?
1: Well, isn't that that is the key question, and it hangs over this summit, that if you are the Saudis or the Singaporeans or the Emiratis and you're being asked to put billions of dollars into a project, why would you do that while the arrangements between Canada and the U.S., the access to put a Canadian product into the U.S. market is still up in the air? Why would you do that, Rob?
3: If you're looking for what the world needs, as the Prime Minister says, you're looking at Canada. Also, there's some investments that you're going to make. Let's say a port. A port is going to generate user fees for 25 to 50 years, which is the investment horizon of some of these pension and sovereign wealth funds. So if you're going to try to invest safely, you know well that if you invest in new infrastructure for, let's say, the Port of Vancouver, you're probably going to get a return on investment over that 25 to 50 year horizon. However, if you're looking at manufacturing or assembling in Canada, you're wondering what your access is going to be to those very rich consumers in that dynamic economy that's accessible by rail and by truck over land, no shipping over oceans. What is your access?

0: is going to be. Those are the investments, I think, that are going to be key. Also, how are the Americans going to react to our aggressive effort to draw investment away from them? This is not something that I believe troubles Mark Carney, but it might trouble some of the investors.
1: Where is the reluctance, Adam, on the part of some of these investors to spend their money, to put their money here in Canada?
2: Well, I think, as Rob said, there's been a perception of, you know, regulatory slowness in general, you know, questions of what's actually investment ready here. And it is interesting looking through the pitch book or prospectus, whatever you want to call it, that was distributed to attendees this past week. It's a real mix in there. I mean, it's being presented by the government as, you know, mostly stuff that's quite investment ready. When you look through it, it's a bit of a mixed bag. I mean, there are things which are even under construction right now. You know, that includes some stuff in the resource sector. Even the PowerCo battery plant in Ontario is in there. And those are things that are already being built. Mm-hmm. But there's also quite, and there's some stuff that's you know, been approved or at least is awaiting final investment decision. There's also stuff which is at very early stages of design. So, you know, you could reasonably, you know, the further back it is, you can reasonably ask, okay, will this actually get built? So we'll see what the level of enthusiasm is there. I think that's the biggest thing. I mean, on the point about the U.S. instability, I would think that, as Rob was kind of alluding to, I think that would affect certainly the manufacturing sector. But the bulk of this, of at least what we've seen in the pitch book, at least two-thirds of it is energy and resources. And that stuff, I think you're looking at things that are mostly exportable beyond Canada, or in some cases, start to serve Canadians with electricity and so on. So I would think there'd be less concern around that. I think it is, you know, how quickly can this stuff actually get off the ground?
1: Well, that's what I want to delve into. And Jude, I'll do that with you, because I've heard, at the risk of oversimplifying what is a complex scenario here, I've heard two components. One is there is a Canadian project that needs money that can't get it. Another is there is a Canadian project, money is out there, but the project can't absorb it. Why is it that some capital is willing to go to places that just can't consume it?
3: Well, I think that the problem here is that a lot of capital goes to the U.S. because it's just so, it's the government is just so ready to make space for it, mm-hmm. you know, with the Trump administration coming into place, bringing in the same tax cuts that they had in the first term that they were in office. And that really changed the landscape in North America when it comes to the investment calculus for businesses. And so you see that in Canada, on the lobbying side, the demand has frequently been beyond the regulatory reform, which is usually the first thing that you'll hear businesses and lobbyists talk about, is that, you know, a dollar invested in Canada is just not going to go, you know, as far as it will in the U.S. And it has to do with those tax cuts. It has to do even with the structure of investments in the resources sector and energy, and how much, you know, an oil and gas company can expect to get from investment in Canada in a pipeline compared to the U.S. And so I think that math has been presented to the government, and beyond just actually, you know, hosting these leaders and saying that you are changing the investment environment by changing regulations and speeding up projects, you know, I'm waiting to hear the Prime Minister talk a little bit more about the tax side of things. And one would expect that at a time when he's hosting these leaders and he's really pushing ahead with this agenda, that at some point he's going to have to roll out some sort of tax policy aimed at, you know, changing the math for these businesses vis-a-vis the U.S.
1: I'm David Common here for Pia Chattopadhyay, speaking with Najuta Malis, the Canada economy reporter at Bloomberg, Adam Rabwansky, the business columnist for the Toronto Star, and Rob Russo, the Canada correspondent for The Economist. Do you remember the times when we didn't say the word tariffs in our daily lives? Remember those? Remember when that happened? Feels like an eternity ago, but these are, of course, the times that we do live in. Trump signaling

0: yesterday, Rob, that maybe there's a deal fairly soon. Who knows what that means? How do we take something like that?
1: This pains me to say this because I make my living putting together subject and predicate, but they're merely words, they mean very, very little. I mean, he really is the emperor of impulse, and so he will say one thing a moment and then say another thing. Like yesterday, he was essentially having.

0: Northern Ireland rejoining the Republic of Ireland.
1: Yeah, ignore 600 years of really bloody history, but go on.
0: Exactly. and walked away from a bit of a mushroom cloud politically in the UK to go and play golf at one of his courses. In addition to our retaliation, there was again a 2-week period before his retaliation to our retaliatory tariffs took effect. So that leaves time for talk. We heard from the prime minister that he is still talking and texting to Donald Trump mm-hmm. in the middle of what is supposed to be a raging trade war. The retaliation, it was not much of a jab. It was a pretty limp jab for Trump. That all tells me that everybody is trying to breathe through their nose a couple of times, take a breath. And they are now pausing on the escalatory ladder rather than continuing to go up the escalatory ladder and maybe looking for a way to get back down on the terra firma.
1: Najud, to pick up on that, Bloomberg reporting the prime minister had no desire to impose more retaliatory tariffs after the American response to Canada's retaliatory tariffs. How do you take this latest position from Prime Minister Carney?
2: Well, his message was that the latest retaliation or measures from the U.S. are just generally quite modest. And, you know, he made the point that obviously there's certain businesses that are going to be affected by this. But in the grand scheme of things, it's not like previous measures from the U.S. It's not like the Section 338 tariffs. And therefore, the prime minister's reaction to it was different. You know, when the U.S. first threatened those 50% tariffs in July, the prime minister said all options were on the table. And we all really wondered, is he serious? Like, is he actually going to retaliate? And sure enough, he did. In this context, he said that the best response is really to focus on the government's agenda of, you know, building up infrastructure, leaning into its resources sector, and this investment summit is exactly that. And I think the trade tensions and the fact that we don't have a deal are almost going to be a catalyst for the government to really push ahead with that agenda. And, you know, a lot of people have talked about this government shifting policy rightward in comparison to the previous Liberal government. And I think that right now the Prime Minister has a lot of political cover to make changes that would have potentially been very difficult to do had he not had a trade war with the U.S. hanging over the country. And so I think that's giving him a lot of room to make changes that businesses have long been seeking on regulation, on environmental laws, on other you know, irritants. And I think I'm very curious to see not only what the prime minister says this week, but also in the upcoming budget this fall, you know, how far does the prime minister go to achieve that goal?
1: As we talk about this summit and the prime minister saying over and over and over, Canada has what the world wants. All three of you have made the point that energy and resources, a big part of the pitch book given to these large institutional investors. That is what Canada has. It is what Canada can offer the world. Is it a good long-term strategy for the economy of this country? Adam, I'll start with you.
3: I mean, I'll confess to some concerns there on some fronts. And you know, I spent years before my current job covering climate policy primarily. So I admit that is a bit of a lens through which I look sometimes, and particularly sort of the transition toward a low carbon economy. You know, the heavy focus on what the government would call conventional energy, you know, oil and gas, I do think carries some degree of risk. Of course, you know, they included in the pitches to investors at the summit is the, you know, new pipeline to the West Coast. Mm-hmm. You know, there may be a case for that. We'll see. You know, domestic investment enthusiasm was not exactly through the roof, which is why the governments are currently the ones planning to build it and pay for it. Primarily. So, you know, you do have to wonder there about long-term demand, I think, on that front. It's a little concerning when you look at what they're proposing in the pitch book, that I would say in general, the oil and gas projects tend to be

0: little more advanced than the renewable ones. There's quite a lot of renewable energy projects listed in there. A lot of them are very nascent. They're really conceptual. From very large ones, like there's talk of a giant wind energy project in Nova Scotia, to smaller ones, and that's very much at the early stage. So I think there could be usefully be a little more focus on that side of things. I would say on minerals, which also make up a lot of what the government's pitching. I mean, that seems like a pretty good bet in general. Obviously that, in the energy transition, along with defense uses and so on, there's going to be extremely high mineral demand. And that's pretty predictable. The other thing I would add here, I guess, is, and I think it's understandable why the resource focus is so heavy. I would say when you look at the challenges we're facing, our economy is facing nationally, of course, there's a lot of different economies within Canada. There are certainly some parts of the country that stand to benefit very heavily from the resource focus, and certainly Western Canada, to some extent Atlantic Canada. Obviously, I'm based in Toronto. There's not as much resource opportunity in this part of the country, for instance. There's some. The manufacturing sector, which is more important to provinces like Ontario, stands to take a pretty big hit. And I don't know that we have a whole lot of answers as to what we're supposed to do for that. So as we're looking at potentially, uneven economic pain from Trump's tariffs and the sort of the decline of globalization and so on, I'm a little concerned that the focus we have may further exacerbate that.
1: Najud, I wonder if you'd want to add anything to that.
2: Yeah, I mean, just going back a little bit to initially your question to Adam, I think, the U.S. really changed the calculus for all countries that were, betting on the energy transition. You saw President Donald Trump take a very different approach to those issues, rolling back a lot of the measures that Joe Biden brought in, and that fundamentally changed the math for those kinds of investments. And you saw a really stark, walk back from businesses, from corporations on the energy transition. And, there's a recent report from the Canadian Climate Institute that shows the rollbacks in Canada on environmental policies has set us back 20 years in terms of reaching emission reduction goals. And so that's kind of the reality on that front. And, I think Adam's making a pretty interesting point that, yes, it's true that there's a certain part of the country that's quite happy with this push on the resources sector, and at the same time you have Ontario represented by Doug Ford, who has expressed deep concern for what happens to Ontario during this trade war, because it's the one that stands to lose a lot with these tariffs on the manufacturing sector. And so how does, if Canada's relationship with the US is truly forever changed and these tariffs are going to be a long-term feature of our economy, what transition do those economies or those sectors undergo to become resilient and to diversify? And I think you should ask the Prime Minister that question.
0: If I get the chance, I will try to do so.
1: That's a good suggestion. Rob, I do want to turn to some of the politics of this. Mark Carney is enjoying very high approval ratings for his approach right now. But as you have seen before, when a prime minister, when a leader has very high ratings, they have a very, well, let's just say there's great expectations. And if he can't meet those expectations, what happens to Mark Carney?
3: I think you're intimating that I've been around a long time, and I
1: was saying that, Rob.
3: I didn't cover Sir John A. Macdonald, but I have been around a long time, and I don't know of very many prime ministers who left the job without being diminished, certainly in the standing of Canadian voters. Jean Chrétien may be one of the very few who is the exception to that rule. The laws of political gravity apply to everybody. However, there is a historic threat to Canada, a threat to our prosperity, a threat to our integrity, if not our security. And that seems to have induced a kind of reflex that is very, very rare in Canadian history and offers the Prime Minister an opportunity to actually do some audacious things. And I think we're going

0: to see a hint of that later this week when he's in Strasbourg, and he's going to tell Canadians that we are going to get much, much closer to the Europeans than we have been. And I'm going to be watching that with a great deal of interest. This is not new. Because I'm old, and I'll acknowledge being old, Richard Nixon imposed tariffs across the board, including on Canada, which thought it was going to be exempt in 1972. Pierre Trudeau was outraged. He commissioned something called the Third Option, which looked at not enhancing relations with the United States, not maintaining them, but looking at Europe. He went to Europe, and it was a failure. Mark Carney is going to try that third option again. He believes that the economic realities have changed, that there's prosperity in Europe that wasn't there before, and there's a different economy in service, AI, quantum, these sorts of things that might actually make that third option viable this time.
1: Rob, Najud, Adam, thank you so much for your time.
2: Thank you. Thanks for having us.
0: My pleasure.
1: That's Rob Russo, Canada correspondent for The Economist. Najud Al-Malis is the Canada economy reporter with Bloomberg, and Adam Radwanski, the business columnist with the Toronto Star.

0: I'm David Kalman. This is the Sunday Magazine. We are live on CBC Radio and the free CBC News app. You can tune in on your own time, of course, on CBC Listen. Far-right parties are on the march around the world, including in Germany, where a state election win by the Alternative for Germany party, AfD, sent shockwaves throughout Europe. But the world has changed since fascist forces goose-stepped across Europe in the 1930s and 1940s. Naomi Klein and Astra Taylor see a very different set of forces taking root today. The writers and activists share their case for countering them in their new book, End Times Fascism and the Fight for the Living World. I spoke with them a bit earlier this week, and I'll note I was in the field on assignment at the time, so you will notice perhaps a difference in some of the audio quality at times. Thanks very much. Here's our conversation. Naomi, I want to start with the AfD win in Germany, in Eastern Germany. This is a party that has been on the rise for quite some time, but is seen by Germany's own intelligence service as a right-wing extremist group, one that wants to see sanctions against Russia dropped, wants to see migrants deported outright. I wonder what it tells you about what is happening in Germany today.
1: Well, it isn't just happening in Germany. It's part of an international trend of far-right parties.

0: their entire lives, in some cases being born in these countries. So you hear words like invasion all the time. The idea that the country is being breached, the kind of hordes are at the gate, that the culture is being replaced. And the argument that Astrid and I are making in our book is that we can't understand this iteration of fascism, which always has an outgroup, which always has an unwanted other, without understanding the context of a feeling and frankly kind of a reality of climate breakdown and other forms of breakdown. These parties, many of them, the surge accelerated during COVID, and this feeling that it's kind of all of the predicted disasters are now no longer in the future, but are happening now. So this is the moment to kind of batten down the hatches. So it creates, like all fascisms, a hierarchy of humanity. There are the kind of real people and the unpeople, the non-people. But the target is what unites them is this hatred of migrants. There are other hated out groups, but this really unites the right.
1: And when you talk about fascism, you are writing in this book specifically about what you call end times fascism. Astrid, can you explain to me what that is, why it is different from the fascism that most of us know?
2: Yeah, we felt it was important to give the modifier end times fascism, or the modifier end times, to the term fascism, because the fascism we're seeing today isn't the same as the fascism we know from the 20th century. I mean, Naomi already laid out some of the ways in which it's different. It's responding to a different set of social conditions, a different set of ecological conditions, a different set of political conditions. And as those conditions have changed, the fascism we face has changed as well. To return to the example of AFD, you know, Naomi and I were really struck by the images that were in the media about a month ago of Nazi warships emerging from the Danube, right? And the Danube was drying in the heat waves this summer, and a couple dozen ships emerged as the water receded, ships that the Nazis had sunk. And we felt like that was quite a vivid metaphor for the phenomenon we're describing, because the point is that fascism always arises in moments of crisis, and our crises today are global. You know, climate change was not something that Hitler or Mussolini knew would one day manifest. Neither of them knew a world with atomic weapons. They both died before the Trinity test. They certainly didn't know a world where artificial intelligence is compounding all of these dangers. They didn't know a world where there were trillionaires, where wealth was so concentrated and being hoovered up rapidly by the day. And these planetary threats have given the fascism we face a new intensified apocalyptic quality. It's made that a sort of main feature. We cite the writer Umberto Eco, who of course grew up under Mussolini's Italy, and he identifies various traits of the fascism he knew and was subjected to. And one thing he says is that fascism always has an Armageddon complex. There's this idea of a sort of final battle and outsiders that must be defeated. But there was a vision at the end of that for the in-group, right? If you were part of the working class base that was in alignment with fascist forces, you were promised maybe a house stolen from the Slavs or stolen from the Jews, or some, you know, you were also given material benefits. They were blood soaked and attached to a horrific politics, but there were social services and public works. And the fascism of today has no such horizon. Instead, it's offering its base very little except the chance to bunker down and to dehumanize vulnerable others. And so the end times formulation is a description. It's an attempt to describe the fact that our world has really changed and in many ways become more perilous than the world of the previous century.
1: In the previous century, we said about fascism, that it wasn't going to happen again. We said, as essentially as a species, or certainly Western civilization, or the Western world, I should say, in a better sense, that we would prevent these kinds of atrocities from ever happening again. You're arguing, in this blip of time that has happened since the end of the Second World War, that it's all back. Why?
0: As Astra said, fascism is always a response to very real crises.

0: crises. It always emerges in times of stress when there is a great deal of anger, understandable anger. I mean, you think about the conditions in Europe after the First World War, particularly in Germany, but not exclusively in Germany. I mean, millions of people, first of all, died. Survivors were maimed, children's orphaned, many people impoverished. And that was before the Great Depression sent shockwaves through the global economy. And it was leading people to question the system itself. It was leading to a rise of left movements around the world and certainly in Europe after the Russian Revolution. And so fascism always emerges in this kind of pincer of real crises, public rage, searching for a kind of a target. And the question in these moments of crisis is always, where is the rage going to go? Is it going to go up to the systems themselves, to the forces that created the crisis, or will it be successfully pivoted to scapegoats? And this is what fascism does in these moments where the system itself is under threat, is it pivots to the vulnerable other. So maybe that's trans youth or migrants, or maybe it's DEI. And, you know, you look at a figure like Elon Musk, who's been a central player in all of these moments. You know, he appeared by video conference at the AFD's convention this past year. He also purchased Twitter, and many people kind of sneered, oh, this is a bad business decision and all the advertisers are leaving. But if you're the world's first trillionaire, it actually makes sense to take a little financial hit to have what he described as the digital town square, where you're able to use your algorithms and to unleash the bots to pivot that public anger so that it doesn't come up for you and your friends, but goes for, you know, every conspiracy going and goes towards the vulnerable. And anybody who's been on X lately knows exactly what this looks like. So why is it happening again? Because the conditions are being reproduced, except with higher stakes. I mean, you know, as Astra was just saying, Hitler and Mussolini didn't know a world with these tools. And the other thing that has really changed is that the corporations were more junior partners to the states. And I think what we are tracking with end times fascism is that figures like Musk are really leading this, and their money and their ability to really not just flood the information zone, but flood the politics with dollars, right? And really buy elections is giving them a tremendous power. And they also believe that they are saved. And this is the other reason we use the phrase end times, is that we're seeing, you know, this deep biblical story of, you know, great floods and catastrophe leading to huge cullings of humans, but a group of chosen people ascending to a golden city in the sky, to the next chapter of human civilization. We're familiar with biblical literalists believing that and sort of telling ourselves, okay, that's a very marginal part of our politic, right? And when things get worse, the end timers are always say, okay, it's a sign. Yeah, COVID was a sign. The wildfires are a sign. It's getting near. The Messiah is coming. And they're all doing that. And that's part of the alliance that Astra and I are tracking. But what we're also seeing are secular versions of that story, right? Like AI may wipe out all the jobs, or maybe it'll kill us, but it's also going to create this utopia where all will be known and you'll never have to work again. And any sacrifice of the real material world that happens in order to achieve that goal is worth it, right? So no matter how much, you know, how much you accelerate the climate crisis with your fossil fuel burning data centers, it doesn't matter. So the pattern of the end time story is it also has this secular form, and Musk is also at the center of that.
1: You talk about the alliance of these different groups. So there's the tech end timers. You mentioned Elon Musk. You've also written about Peter Thiel. You talk about the religious end timers, who I think you talk sort of about the apocalypse. That's the one I'm most familiar with. And in fact, Naomi, the Middle East and Israel in particular, you write about how they have been associated with end times prophecy. How is that playing out in Israel today?
0: Well, we heard these extraordinary stories when the U.S. and Israeli latest war on Iran began. There were

0: complaints by many soldiers that their commanders, these U.S. soldiers, that their commanders were lowering the barrier between church and state and outright saying, this is it. This is Armageddon. The Messiah is coming. The bloodier, the better. And this, of course, is against the rules of the military. And there are all of these complaints about that. People may remember those stories. But yeah, Israel is central to the end times theology because, you know, and this is contested theology, and there are most Jewish people are not Messianic Jews, and most Christian people do not have a literalist view of the book of Revelation. But if you happen to fall into those camps, then what you believe is that the Messiah will come when the third temple is rebuilt on Temple Mount in Jerusalem, or what is now Al-Aqsa. And, you know, this gets us to how these prophecies can be self-fulfilling, because there have been several attempts in the past, and in the book we write about one that was staggeringly successful in 1969, when a significant portion of the Al-Aqsa Mosque was indeed firebombed and destroyed by a Christian religious fundamentalist who was sure that he was acting as a hand of God and that he was going to accelerate the return of Jesus Christ. And so the problem is that they may be well be wrong. I mean, we believe they're wrong. We don't believe the Messiah is going to come if this happens. But they may well trigger a different kind of Armageddon, right? Because the destruction of the third holiest site in Islam is certainly an accelerant to conflict, as you well know. And, you know, when that happened in 1969, there was much talk at the United Nations that this could trigger the Third World War.
1: I'm David Kalman, and you're listening to the Sunday Magazine. We are speaking with journalist and filmmaker Naomi Klein and activist and documentarian Astra Taylor about their new book, End Times, Fascism and the Fight for the Living World. I don't mean to be overly focused on a single word, but it seems to me when we talk about fascist, it gets thrown around a lot in the world today. Nobody is claiming to be one. Everybody seemingly is accusing somebody else of being a fascist. Is there a danger of overusing that label? Does it still mean something? And I would throw it out to either of you because I don't know the answer.
2: Well, I'll just quickly say on the margins point that one thing I've noticed, because I'm quite an active follower of far-right media at this point. We had to do that as we researched some of this book. And I've seen more videos and podcasters toying with the idea in recent months, actually, overtly. So I'm not as confident.
1: Of overtly saying pro-fascist?
2: Yeah, maybe we're fascist. Maybe that's the word that describes us, you know, and it's part of a larger trend of romanticizing political figures like Pinochet, right, and making memes about Hitler. So I just want to say we don't quite know where that trend is going, but I'll hand it to Naomi.
0: I mean, I agree with you that fascism, the term, is a heavy one, and it shouldn't be thrown around lightly. This is my 10th book, and I sort of feel like I've earned the right to sort of say, I think we may have arrived here, in the sense that, you know, I haven't been throwing the term around. I think there have been steps that have gotten us closer to where we are. And, you know, I wrote a book about Trump during his first term and didn't use that phrase. So I think the reason why we shouldn't throw these words around is so that they mean something when we need to use them. We also believe this is a tremendously unpopular worldview. This end times fascism is a part of the right. It is not the entire right. And when you listen to them and take them at their word and take them seriously, the nihilism of the vision becomes weaker, because actually most people want a future. You know, most people want simple things, like they want jobs and they want affordability, and, you know, they can't eat sadistic memes. So it is worth paying close attention to this, because actually by paying close attention, it becomes weaker.
1: I want to talk about the resistance, and I will take us back to the 1930s Germany. There was resistance to Hitler's rise, and then there was also indifference. People were busy with their lives and just wanted to do their thing. And the resistance was steamrolled. And so what can the protest

0: protest against fascism, wherever it may be growing in this world, what can it learn from what may not have worked in the past?
1: Certainly, there are many heroic stories of people trying to resist fascism last century that we can look at, heroic stories of resistance, of aiding their neighbors, of refusing to be complicit in genocide. But we can also look to policy programs. I mean, the United States was not fascism free in the 1930s. In fact, there was quite a strong and burgeoning fascist movement. I mean, people famously remember the fascist preacher Father Coughlin, who had a very popular radio show, and fascists gathered in Madison Square Garden in droves. You know, and of course, the U.S. has its own fascist tradition of racial supremacy that helped inspire the Nazis. And that was stopped in large part because of policy measures. I mean, FDR, President Roosevelt, designed a program that helped meet what he called people's insecurity, right? He said, you know, sometimes out of desperation, people choose a dictator because they want something to eat, and rolled out the New Deal to help mitigate that insecurity, to help deal with the real crises that were fueling the right's rise, like a lack of jobs, lack of social services, and invested in things like public works, but with the project of strengthening democracies.
2: You know, one of the things that we write about in this book is people being not just anti-fascist, as in sort of confronting fascists in the streets, which is important, but also being the antithesis of fascism, and how that is also how you defeat fascism. And Astra's talked about the kind of policy frameworks that have been shown to work. But they're also kind of interpersonal and emotional ones, because at its core, what these movements are doing is making us afraid of one another, right? Turning us into caricatures. And the more we are mediating everything through our screens and through these algorithms, the easier it is to make us afraid of one another. You know, we write about Mamdani's election campaign in New York and how significant it was that he had 100,000 volunteers. This was largely organized by the DSA, by the Democratic Socialists of America in New York. But you think about that. I mean, correct me if I'm wrong, but I think 100, I don't even think they called it Mamdani's volunteer army. And I think that may be bigger than Canada's standing army. And it was just all of these people going out, fanning out across the city and meeting their neighbors and having these face-to-face conversations and finding common ground. And those types of conversations and those types of relationships are the best antidote to those who, you know, turn us into caricatures of one another.

0: another example of what we call the antithesis of fascism is what happened in Minneapolis. And I think it's important to say that we don't define fascism exclusively as Europe, you know, between, you know, the late 1920s and mid 1940s. We believe that that fascism had a lineage. We know that the Nazis studied the Jim Crow South, studied the Indian residential system, were influenced by Germany's own colonial experience in what is now Namibia, concentration camps, the genocide of the Nama and Herero people. So fascism didn't come out of nowhere. Aimé Césaire described it as a boomerang, the colonial boomerang coming back to Europe. But it also didn't end in 1945. You know, in the Shock Doctrine, I write about the fascism in Latin America in the 1970s, of Pinochet, of the Videla dictatorship in Argentina. These were understood as fascist dictatorships. And what you hear when you talk to Latin Americans about those fascist years, and I, you know, I've done a lot of research in this area, is a huge amount of shame and regret about having drawn their blinds when they knew their neighbors were being disappeared, were being bundled into unmarked cars and taken to torture centers. And I've even witnessed people apologize to their neighbors, you know, 20 years later. And what's so moving and so striking about the way Minneapolis responded to the invasion of ICE last year is that they did the opposite of that. They flooded the streets. They opened the blinds wide. They opened their homes and said, if it's not safe for you to be in your home, come to mine. I mean, that is how you fight fascists, because they will do as much as they can get away with.
1: But for at least two American citizens, it cost their lives.
2: You know, there's something so tragic in that. And it's a reminder that fighting for multiracial democracy, which is one way to describe the antithesis of fascism, has always been a risky project. We don't know what's going to happen, but this actually might be the safest time to fight, actually. And, you know, it was so incredibly sad to see Renee Good and Alex Preti be killed. But I also think that their deaths were part of a moment that lost the American public, right? That the Trump administration lost control of the story. I mean, you know, Minnesota was rising up because, in fact, they didn't feel that it was immigrants who were invading their city. They felt it was the ICE agents who were invading their city. And nevertheless, many people on the right were cheering ICE and Border Patrol on. But I, you know, we were intensely watching those events unfold, and you could really see a shift even in corners of the MAGA base, where there was a sense that this has gone too far, right? And that's why ICE hasn't invaded an American city in such a spectacular fashion. And so I think, you know, the Minneapolis example is incredibly inspiring and shows that ordinary people doing, you know, what seem like very humble tasks, right? As Naomi said, doing people's laundry, opening their homes, cooking meals, watching the school playground, add up to the resistance that can help us turn the tide.
1: Astra, Naomi, so good to chat with you. Thank you so much for your time today.
0: Thank you so much.
2: Thank you.
1: Naomi Klein is the founder and co-director of the Center for Climate Justice at the University of British Columbia. She and Astra Taylor are also writers, activists, documentary filmmakers, and the authors of End Times Fascism and the Fight for the Living World. Well, before we wrap things up for this edition of the Sunday Magazine, the 51st Toronto International Film Festival kicked off a few days ago, and one of the Canadian films that held its world premiere last night is a documentary, one called Gail. So this is about a New York-based transit worker who is obsessed with the Toronto band Our Lady Peace, Gail E. Lichtman. Been a fan since 1995, and this documentary tags along with Gail as she follows the alt rockers on their 30th anniversary tour. So, for you fellow OLP diehards out there, here is Our Lady Peace with Angels Losing Sleep.
3: Yes.

That's Angels Losing Sleep by Our Lady Peace, who feature in a new documentary that premiered last night at the Toronto International Film Festival. We wrap things up here on the Sunday Magazine. Thank you to our team, Sarah Joyce Battersby, James Shirani, Levi Garber, Andrea Huang, Pete Mitten, and Austin Pomeroy. Our senior producer, Howard Goldenthal. Our executive producer, Brian Colton. 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Next Sunday on this program, Carpe Diem, you are what you eat. Take the road less traveled. You can discover the true meaning behind some common phrases that many of us just get totally wrong. I'm David Common. Thank you so much and enjoy the rest of your weekend.

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6: Just asking. What's in the news? How's your finances? Health? Relationships? You have questions, and with the help of experts, we try and make sense of it all. Let's figure it out together. Just Asking with Saroja Coelho, the Encore Edition, is coming up right after the news.
7: From CBC News, the world this hour, I'm Neil Herland. Prime Minister Mark Carney says he wants to build stronger ties with the European

0: European Union, but that doesn't mean full membership in the 27-country bloc.
1: We're not looking to become a member of the European Union. What we are looking and beginning, we'll begin discussions for unique alliance with the European Union, between Canada and the European Union.
0: The Wall Street Journal reported this weekend that Carney is looking at associate member status in the EU, a category that doesn't exist right now. Carney is scheduled to address the European Parliament this Thursday in Strasbourg, France. Meantime, Prime Minister Carney is welcoming hundreds of investors to Toronto, pitching Canada as a reliable investment opportunity that can thrive outside the shadow of the United States. The summit showcases more than 160 domestic projects trying to unlock $1 trillion in international capital. David Thurton has more.
1: Invest in Canada now has a clear mission to bring the world's capital here to support Canadian projects, Canadian businesses, Canadian workers.
2: That's part of Prime Minister Mark Carney's business pitch as he launches an investment summit in downtown Toronto. The two-day event is aimed at money managers from around the world who oversee trillions of dollars in assets.
1: We have what the world wants. We're an energy superpower, and we're putting that into place.
2: Ahead of the gathering, Otto released an investment prospectus to attendees. In it, more than 160 projects featuring opportunities in LNG, pipe

0: emerging, we finally decided that we should probably leave the plane. And so we began to swim towards the airport to the east, and we made it, I'm guessing, about 100 feet, maybe 150 feet. And at that point, my feet touched ground.
1: Tiffany and the pilot needed stitches for some minor cuts. In Montreal, it's been 20 years since the tragic mass shooting at Dawson College. The attack killed one student and injured 19 others. It prompted calls for gun control, calls that continue to reverberate. Alexander Silberman reports.
2: In the Peace Garden at Montreal's Dawson College, a somber ceremony marking two decades since a shooting that forever changed the lives of students, staff, and families. 18-year-old student Anastasia D'Souza was killed.
3: It was hard to believe that she was gone.
2: Anastasia's mother, Louise D'Souza, says the tragic day was a daze. D'Souza has become a relentless advocate for restrictions on firearms.
4: I'm not going to give up in this fight. I am a coalition for gun control, and I'm going to keep fighting with them.
2: In wake of the tragedy, the Quebec government banned guns from public places and created a provincial firearm registry. Survivors are now calling on the federal government to complete a ban on assault-style weapons. Alexander Silberman, CBC News, Montreal.
1: In tennis, Germany's Alexander Zverev beat Ben Shelton to win the U.S. men's open singles finally. Zverev won his second major championship after the French Open. And that is your World This Hour. For CBC News, I'm Neil Herland.
5: And now the weather forecast for Toronto, Hamilton, and Niagara. Partly cloudy with a chance of showers overnight, winds gusting to 40 kilometers per hour, and a big drop to 12 degrees for the low. Tomorrow, mix of sun and cloud and a high of 20. In Peterborough and the Kawarthas, partly cloudy conditions and a chance of rain with a low of 9 overnight. For Monday, a mix of sun and cloud, clearing late in the afternoon, not too much of a warm-up with only a high of 17 degrees.
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7: Hi, I'm Saroja Coelho. This is Just Asking, the repeat edition. On this show, we take your questions about the week's news stories and help you figure out what it all means for your life. Today, we are shopping in a time of trade wars.
8: What do you see coming your way in terms of big bills or big expenses that you're going to be facing? And how many of these things are American products that are on that tariff list?
7: Tariffs, counter tariffs, and export bans are reshaping the way we buy and how much we pay. From where to expect higher prices to finding alternatives or buying Canadian and what that really means, our experts have tons of tips about making that dollar stretch in a time of trade war. Then, in our second hour...
9: The reason I was procrastinating was not because of a lack of time or a lack of discipline or a lack of willpower. It was because I was overwhelmed and I didn't know how to deal with it. And so to protect me, my body shut down.
7: You have a huge report or a stack of tax papers from 2022. That paint can in the basement is not taking itself to disposal and the kids need new glasses. Your to-do list is so long and you can't get any of it done. Well, our experts are here to help. Consider this our Get Her Done edition. Our experts took your questions all about procrastination. This is Just Asking, the repeat edition.
10: Canada's retaliatory measures against U.S. tariffs are now in effect.
11: Trade experts say price hikes could be significant for everyday Canadians.
12: Things like mobile phones, video game consoles, computer parts are all going to get more expensive.
13: It's going to affect me, but what can I do? I'm going to support local.
14: Buying Canadian has taken on new meaning for many shoppers.
15: If I have an opportunity to buy a Canadian product or an American at the same price, I'm obviously going to support a Canadian business.
16: We as a country really start to understand how important it is to be able to manufacture our own goods, agriculturally, textile, food, technology, and any of those sorts of things.
17: Prime Minister Mark Carney is taking a gamble on standing up to President Trump in the hope that it will eventually help his negotiating position.
18: I don't believe in escalating the conflict. That's not constructive. But our tariffs are necessary to protect our workers, protect our companies, and our communities.
7: The trade war between Canada and the United States continues. Canada's retaliatory

0: retaliatory tariffs in response to last month's U.S. levies. Those are now in effect, and these range from 15% to 50% and cover nearly $28 billion worth of United States products crossing the Canadian border. But it doesn't stop there. In response to those counter tariffs you just heard about, U.S. President Donald Trump announced even more tariffs and some outright bans on some Canadian exports. Earlier this week, in a video address to the country, Prime Minister Mark Carney said that the trade dispute would come at a cost to Canadians. But what does that actually look like? How will tariffs, counter tariffs, bans show up for you in your everyday purchases, your grocery bill, the back to school list? Maybe there's a renovation project you were hoping to get done. What about your general financial planning for the future? And then there are questions about flex, muscle, political will. What kind of power do you have as a consumer right now? And how do you stretch your last dollar to go a little bit further? We're taking all of your questions about smart spending in a time of tariffs and trade dispute. I have two guests with me in this conversation. I'm welcoming Eric Miller back to the show. He is the president of Rideau Potomac Strategy Group and a fellow at the Canadian Global Affairs Institute. Joanna Smith is also with us, trade reporter with the Ottawa Bureau for The Logic. You can call us right now with your questions, 1-888-416-8333. Eric and Joanna, welcome to the show.
1: Thanks for having me.
2: Good afternoon.
0: Eric, maybe you could put this all into context for us, because it ends up being a lot of words and terminology, lots of numbers. We are talking about nearly $28 billion worth of goods. How significant are these retaliatory tariffs?
1: They are very significant in the lives of many Canadians. When you look at the list, it's not just the high-level agricultural products, but it covers things such as carpet and T-shirts that kids would need to go back to school, plastics that you might use to store food in your kitchen. And so there are a lot of different items that are on this list. And as you say, they accumulate up to $28 billion. And so the impacts on many Canadians in their lives will be significant, but this is being done to counter U.S. tariffs of the same level, and we've seen the U.S. respond since.
0: It's really difficult for the average layperson to figure out who pays retaliatory tariffs. Maybe you could help us understand that, Eric.
1: Yeah, so tariffs are ultimately paid by the importer of the goods. So if I am legally bringing something into Canada, it is up to me to fill out all the paperwork and to make necessary payments, and tariffs are now part of those necessary payments. And in many cases, you'll have wholesalers who might be bringing goods into their warehouse outside of Saskatoon or somewhere, and then they're distributing them to either their own stores or others. But it's ultimately the people at the border that pays. But the real question for Canadians is, what happens to those costs when those importers look to pass them on? And many times, not always, but many times, they can end up in price increases.
0: That is Eric Miller speaking about the way that tariffs are going to show up in your everyday spending. If you have questions about things that you're planning to purchase, maybe you have something in mind that you were expecting to buy and you'd have, like to get in a sense of what this is going to look like in the next weeks and months, you can call us at 1-888-416-8333. You might simply have questions about how bans and tariffs and counter tariffs work. Are they an effective political tool? How do we get out of this kind of trade war? What is left for diplomacy? You can ask any questions about what is happening with trade, and specifically in a time of trade dispute, what happens to purchasing. Again, 1-888-416-8333. Okay, Joanna, I got to give you some room in this conversation. Maybe you could take us through how the Canadian government decided which products and industries would be subjected to these counter tariffs.
2: Sure. So what really struck me when the government announced this list of counter tariffs was how much it had changed in terms of the strategic approach from what we saw early last year. So going back to February 2025 and then March 2025 when they actually took effect, when the government under then Prime Minister Justin Trudeau announced it, there was really a lot of emphasis on how some of the goods on the list were targeted at states where

0: or influential Republicans who may have the ear of Trump would feel it most. And the idea was, if we go after his political base, the political class, the people who have that level of influence with them, then maybe they'll convince him to do something differently. Of course, a year and a half later, more than that, none of that has really worked. The world has changed a lot. We're learning more and more about how the Trump administration works every day, and particularly how determined they are, in fact, to keep some level of tariffs on. So this latest list was designed specifically, if you sort of listened to the arguments the government was making, to target goods where there are, in fact, alternatives available in Canada. So it's not solely about getting the Americans to stand up and listen, although that is a big part of it as well. It is also saying, hey, consumers, if you have the choice between this lip gloss and that lip gloss, this water bottle and that water bottle, this tissue box and that one. Sorry, I'm just looking at things around my desk here. Then maybe, you know, one of those things on the list, one of them isn't. If you can get one from Canada, read that label and consider it. And so that's sort of where the list is targeted this time. So it's also not just about retaliating against the U.S., but also having this effect of shoring up the Canadian economy and convincing both consumers and businesses to divert those dollars, not stop spending them, but divert them domestically.
1: And what's the reaction been from Canadian businesses so far?
0: A lot of here we go again. You know, I think we hear all the time from businesses that the two most damaging aspects of the trade war is not the obvious what you think about cost, although that obviously is a huge deal as well. But sometimes costs can really be delayed quite a bit. You know, I was talking to a motorcycle maker in Quebec, for example, about the export ban, and they're saying they're not really, yes, they're going to be caught up in the export ban, but they're not really expecting it to hit their operations or revenues until next year, because businesses are, of course, plan their operations months in advance. But I want to focus on that word planning. It is really, really hard to do any planning. It is really hard to make any decisions, make any investment decisions, decide, am I going to buy that big new appliance, that big line of equipment? Am I going to open a third shift? Am I going to invest in a new product or a new product development if I don't know what on earth is going to be happening next week, next month, next year? So that's where businesses are facing a lot of headaches, and we're hearing a lot about their lack of confidence. And with that, those dollars not moving around, that does have a dampening effect on the economy. The other thing is, particularly at the smaller business level, those SMEs, is just the number of red tape that comes with these rapidly changing rules when it comes to trade policy, both on the American side and the Canadian side. So whether you're an importer or an exporter, or more commonly, just rely on parts that come from out of the country.

0: figuring out what kind of tariffs you're going to pay, who's going to pay them, whether it's going to be you as the importer, whether you can cut a deal with your client on the other side of the border so that they don't have to pay as much and you can keep their business. All these things are very complicated to figure out, and that itself is creating a lot of pain and uncertainty for businesses as well.
1: That is Joanna Smith speaking about some of the reaction from Canadian businesses. That might be your reality right now. If you have a small or medium-sized business, if you're trying to figure out how you're going to retain jobs, continue sales, maybe you can't source things the way that you used to. If you have questions about what it's going to look like, particularly as you're trying to make purchases at this time of trade war and trade dispute, you can call us at 1-888-416-8333. There's really no question too small here. Trade disputes are really difficult. As Joanna just explained to us, it is so complex that even business owners are struggling to fill out all of their paperwork. So for you, it might mean that you just need someone to really explain to you how this is going to hit home, why it matters, where it's going to land. Maybe you are buying stuff for back to school. Maybe you're interested in where the hidden costs are or what constitutes truly Canadian when it comes to buying local. You can reach us at 1-888-416-8333. Again, that's 1-888-416-8333. Eric, both Canadian and U.S. tariffs cover so many goods between, you know, in just this early part of the conversation, you've mentioned so many different goods and industries. But what kind of products might Canadians see go up in price the most noticeably?
2: So I think in some ways that will play out in different ways over different periods of time. So if there are goods where there's a lot of inventory, it will take time for those tariffs to work themselves through. But what I'm thinking about are in particular goods that are made with inputs on both sides of the border. And to be clear, as much as there's also pain, you're also seeing some companies that are doing well out of this. So if you're an aluminum producer in Quebec and you're selling into the United States, there's just not a lot of surplus aluminum on the market. So your U.S. customer has to buy it from Canada, and those prices will be higher, and ultimately it will be the consumer who ends up paying. But in terms of U.S. goods coming into Canada, you look at things such as power tools. Power tools, relatively higher cost, higher margin product, you will see undoubtedly significant increases. So your drill, which you could get at Canadian Tire today for $175, will probably go for $250 in 6 or 8 months' time if there isn't a change in policy. So if you have these kind of

0: if you're talking about parts that go come from Asia into the U.S. and get put into those drills or those saws or whatever they would be, those goods from Asia are also paying tariffs into the U.S. And then those goods are facing tariffs coming into Canada. And so the manufacturer is raising prices at multiple points. And so particularly those that rely on global supply chains, they're going to be seeing higher and higher costs over time.
1: Thanks for that, Eric. Again, if you want to get in on this conversation about trade disputes and what that is actually going to mean when you sit down to buy something, 1-888-416-8333. Before the show, we reached just asking listener Teresa Tinyala in Alert Bay, British Columbia, and this was her question.
2: We don't have big name stores in our town. It's just a small town. We have a grocery store / hardware store / lumber store. All everything in one. And then smaller businesses that are privately owned, gift shops and a couple restaurants. There's no big corporations at all. I would like to know how this impacts small businesses as compared to the larger companies. They have more turnover. They have more people going into their stores because they're in bigger cities. We're just a small town. How does that impact between the two?
1: So, Joanna, this is an extension of what you were talking about earlier and the way that this is going to land, especially for small and medium businesses. What would you say to Teresa?
3: I would say that these small businesses, the biggest concern, I'm sort of assuming that they're not exporting things to the U.S. right now. So probably their biggest concern would just be figuring out whether their customer base is going to be around, right? So they want to know, are my customers still going to be able to spend at the same level that they usually do every month? Are they going to be delaying their own purchases because of the uncertainty? And what impact is that going to have on my bottom line? And am I going to be, let's say I wanted to open another franchise, or I wanted to hire another employee so that I don't have to work so many long hours? All those sorts of things are going to be weighing on them and perhaps delaying those decisions further. So that's one. The other thing is, assuming they don't make every one of their goods on their own, then they're going to be having to get those goods from elsewhere. And the reality is a lot of them is probably coming from the U.S. And so there will be an input cost increase for them as well. And so they're going to have to think about, do I want to pass on that higher cost that I'm paying right now to my consumers, knowing that I am risen? So I would say, particularly in a small town, if you know your business owners, they're humans like you, check in on them. Maybe just be curious about how they're affected by all this. And if you really want to do something to help them, then just ask what may be the best way to do so.
1: Thanks for that, Joanna. Eric, did you want to add anything there?
0: Yeah, sure. So even if there are not large companies in town, they are certainly affected by this. So let's say you're running a diner, for example, and, you know, on the list, you see things such as mixes and doughs that are used to make breads and buns and pizza crust and so on. So that's affected. That a lot of that is imported. And then you look at the packaging that if you're handing somebody

0: establishments and other places, and so they will end up paying more because the wholesalers that sell them these goods will end up charging more.
1: Wouldn't that open up some opportunity for local or Canadian producers? So if you are a Canadian producer of packaging and listening to this conversation, replacing packaging that might now have tariffs on it, is that a realistic opportunity?
0: It is potentially a realistic opportunity. I mean, there's different segmentations within that particular market. And one of the things that Canada also has faced a lot of for the past few years has been high softwood lumber tariffs, and there is some surplus wood pulp around, which can be used to make into certain types of specialty paper products and things of that nature. So what you will see, particularly as this goes on over time, when you hear people talk about decoupling from the U.S. and things of that nature, what it means is that a woman in small town British Columbia decides to set up a packaging business, and now she's servicing all the stores in Prince George and Prince Rupert and all of these places. So there's obviously cost and risk associated with that, but there very much we will see substitution that comes in with Canadians stepping in to start new businesses. And of course, if you want them to survive, they will need to be supported.
1: Thank you very much for that, Eric. Gillian Channer has just joined us from London, Ontario. Hi, Gillian. What is your question for Joanna and Eric today?
2: Hi. Well, I got thinking when I heard about your topic. Before the latest trade escalation, I have twice had this year, I have family in the States. So one time this year, I received a gift from my stepmother, homemade, handmade wool socks, and I had to pay duty on the handmade gift.
1: Oh, right.
2: Which really shocked me.
1: How much did you have to pay?
2: $34. But it was because when my stepmother filled out the customs form, it asked for the value. And she was like, well, how much would I pay for mohair socks in the store? So she put like an estimated value, and then I guess they taxed me on top of that. And then I sent something that I got, a piece of cloth that I got at Value Village, and I sent that, and I had to pay duty in advance. So I just wondered what's going to happen now, like with Christmas gifts and things like that. Is there any way to avoid it?
1: Thanks for that, Gillian. I hadn't even thought about this piece of things. Of course, we're so interconnected. We've got family. We're receiving and sending packages over the border. We've all been connected long before any of the trade war dispute broke out. Joanna, I'll let you start.
3: Yeah, sure. So I think what you're talking about here, Gillian, is being caught up in the changes around the de minimis threshold. So that Latin word essentially applies to packages of low value, and they're not really meant to affect gifts. So I would say probably what happened there was instead of just fully declaring it as a gift, you estimated the value, and then there was something that happened along the border where they they assumed it was something being sold by a small business. So that may have been the hiccup there. But what's really interesting to note here is that in Canada's case, shipping things to Canada, we actually have had a very low de minimis threshold for a long time. I think it's about $120 from the US. It used to be $20, I think, before the CUSMA was negotiated from the NAFTA. And going in the other direction, Americans had a $800 US dollar threshold. So I remember talking to some small businesses when the U.S. was first threatening to get rid of the de minimis threshold, and they did. And one of the reasons they were really worried about the impact on their American consumers is that Canadians who buy a lot of things online from the U.S. are kind of used to having to pay maybe some duty at the door if they're buying something that's worth more than $120. But Americans, because they had an $800 limit, then they're just not used to it. So I remember these businesses were less concerned about the increase on their prices and more concerned about their American consumers, clients getting hit with a bunch of red tape and duties that they weren't expecting to pay, and just the whole headache of it was going to scare them away. So I think the other thing that's happening here is because

because the US has so increased the level of enforcement at the border, and all these customs officers have really been, instructed to scrutinize things really, really carefully, that things that may have otherwise managed to slip through the cracks, and even if technically they would have been charged before, would have just been let go because it wasn't worth it. Everyone's really a lot more on guard now in both directions. So unfortunately, you may have been caught up there. So my advice to you coming into the holidays, my advice to everyone would be to, no one likes doing all this homework, but just, go on the mail websites, go on the government websites, and really learn as much as you can about

0: what exactly the limit is and how to declare something as a gift or not. And that should hopefully help you avoid any nasty surprises.
1: Joanna, thanks for breaking that down for us. Eric, I just want to return us to, you know, these were handmade socks and an extra almost $35 on top of that just for receiving a homemade gift. Joanna's helped us understand some of the mechanics of how that worked and some ways that that Gillian and others who are receiving or sending gifts can get around some of that. Did you want to

0: declare the value of goods. Now, handmade goods done by family, given to another family, you can think about that presumably as the value of the materials, which would be much lower. And of course, reviewing the regulations. On the de minimis rules coming into Canada, those are divided into two pieces. So it's a $120 threshold for customs purposes. So if you're bringing something in that's over $120, you have to declare and pay duty on it, but it's $40 for GST purposes. So you could end up in a situation if you're bringing in a $50 gift that you could pay GST on it, but not be required to pay any sort of duty on it. And so looking at it that way, and there are estimator sites, including those used by Purolator and some of the big carriers that will allow you to see, well, if I'm sending it and here's the value, then this is what is likely to be owed, because a lot of these carriers also want the shipper on the front end to pay, because collecting it from the receiver on the back end is something that's very tricky. But yeah, unfortunately, this is more and more being caught up with gifts and reading this and then using the tools that whoever you're going to ship with has available is something that will at least give a realistic overview of what you're looking at. And hopefully your relatives will drive to Canada and you can give them the gifts in person.
1: Thanks very much for that, Eric. Gillian, thank you for that wonderful example, and also your abundance of honesty, which apparently has cost you a pretty penny at the border. But what a great question. If you're listening to this conversation and you also have questions about how the tariffs are actually going to affect you, what are the things that you need to maybe stock up on or not purchase at all? What is actually going to happen at the cash register when you go to check out for products that you've been buying for a long time? You can call us at 1-888-416-8333. You can also reach us online. That's cbc.ca/myquestion. As we are talking about making a dollar stretch, in times of trade war, something that really occurred to us is that we really need to talk about food. Food prices were already very, very high for most folks across the country. And there's another story that's been developing in grocery stores. Folks are trying to figure out what makes a product Canadian. There are labels like Made in Canada or Product of Canada, and those are actually different from each other. So you might not be able to tell the difference. So we're going to decode some of those labels right now and make buying local and preparing for rising prices just a little bit easier to do. To help us understand this, joining our conversation is Mike von Massow, who is a food economist at the University of Guelph. Mike, thanks for joining us.
2: Well, thanks for having me.
1: So as we think about foods and what prices might grow up at the grocery store, what can you help us predict in the next coming weeks?
2: Well, in the coming weeks, there's

0: and used in Canada, we might see some of those things go up. We're seeing very high gas prices with ongoing problems in the Strait of Hormuz and now in Saudi Arabia too. So transporting food products is going to get more expensive. But if we're looking specifically at the tariffs, we put reciprocal tariffs on honey from the U.S. just like they put on honey from Canada. We ship them more honey than they ship us. So we might actually see honey prices come down a little bit. That remains to be seen. And unless you're a fan of a specific aged Wisconsin cheddar, there will be individual products from the U.S. that get more expensive, but there will be lots of alternatives domestically you will be able to sort of avoid big price increases if you're willing to be flexible.
1: You just mentioned honey, and I believe molasses falls into that category of ingredients that are affected by the tariffs. How complicated does that get when it comes to the price tag that we actually see at the grocery store? You said honey could come down. What are some of the other foods that you could imagine being affected?
0: Well, honey and molasses, again, if they're part of a product, they're likely a relatively small part of a product.
1: Right.
0: And if they're an ingredient, a lot of those ingredients will be in place now. So if these things go on longer, and say we're in Eastern Canada where we import honey, we could run into some costs going up. But the more processed something is, the less the individual ingredients contribute to the full price. So if you look at something like bread as an example, the wheat in that bread represents about 4% of a dollar of the loaf. And so even if wheat prices doubled, bread prices would only go up about 4%. And so if you think about that, the element of the honey in a baked good or something like that will likely be relatively small. So if we see impacts, they'd probably be washed out in something like the freight costs and those sorts of things.
1: Wow, this is very, very complex. There's another piece that we're really grappling with. I think right across the country, there are folks who are trying to support Canadian businesses, seek out Canadian products. And something that we're learning is that made in Canada and product of Canada, those are different things. And it's very tricky for the average person to figure those things out. So maybe you could help us decode how someone can tell if a product is really made in Canada or supporting Canadian businesses.
0: Okay. Well, if you're looking at food products, product of Canada is the gold standard. It means that the labor that was used to produce that product and all of the ingredients. Now, there are some spices or flavorings that might be imported, but sort of 98-99% of those ingredients are Canadian. And so that's the gold standard. The next one is made in Canada. And made in Canada, although it sounds definitive that it's all Canadian, means that there is a substantial transformation undertaken in Canada. It's supposed to say made in Canada with imported ingredients or made in Canada with domestic and imported ingredients.
1: Right.
0: And so it's got to have a substantial, think about sort of 50% of the value added in that is Canadian. And so I think that misleads some people because, made in Canada sounds so definitive. You'll also see some of those other things like processed or packaged in Canada. And that's another level down. That just means that some transformation or the packaging happened in Canada. And so the gold standard is product of Canada, made in Canada if you can't find product of Canada, those are the regulatory requirements. There are some things that can mislead us too. If it says Canada Organic on it, it doesn't mean it's Canadian. It means the Canadian Organic Standard.
1: Oh, really?
0: Yes. So if it says Canada Number One on it, which I've seen on products, that means it meets the Canada Number One grading standard, not that it's Canadian. So there are things that can be misleading.
1: Well, this is really helpful, Mike. You are so knowledgeable about this. Okay, so let's just take into all of the

0: examples you've taught us so far. Product of Canada, that gold standard, made in Canada, which could have ingredients from other places. And then you said lower down, we've got the processed or packaged. And then Canada organic, which simply means it meets the standards. It doesn't necessarily say anything about where it could be Canadian.
1: It could be Canadian, but it's not necessarily Canadian.
0: Got it. Okay. That's great. So we kind of understand that piece. Do any of these labels mean that the product is Canadian owned?
1: No. That's a great question. It was going to be the next comment I made. None of these refer to the ownership of the company. And so you can have a Canadian company that uses a made in Canada product, but you can also have an international company, a U.S. company that has a product of Canada. And a perfect example is Frito-Lay potato chips, which is owned by PepsiCo, a U.S. company. But they make potato chips with Canadian labor in Cambridge, Ontario, with Canadian potatoes from southwestern Ontario. So they will be a product of Canada. And you know, this gets more complex as we go up the value chain. So are you better off buying Frito-Lay potato chips from Loblaws, which is Canadian-owned, or Miss Vicky's, which are Canadian company, from Walmart, which is U.S.-owned? So there are all of these nuances that make being definitive here very difficult.
0: Well, at least we're getting a chance here to build all those skills, Mike. This is really helpful simply for building knowledge. So it sounds like if you wanted an all Canadian product, you would have to have something like produced in Canada and also Canadian owned. That would be your,
1: yep.
0: Okay.
1: Yep. And right now, like, some products are labeled by the company, but they'll often have a local address. And so if it's important to you to buy Canadian and from Canadian companies and product of Canada, sometimes you have to do a little bit of research. And so it's not, you know, we've historically taken some of these terms for granted. We've taken shopping as an easy repetitive thing. And if it matters to you, you need to ask questions. For example, I bought some frozen vegetables last winter that said Canada number one on the front, but didn't say product of Canada anywhere on them. And so I phoned the company and I said, are these Canadian vegetables? And they said, yes, they are. And I said, well, why doesn't it say product of Canada? And what they said was, for most of the year, those are frozen Canadian vegetables. But if we run out before the new harvest, we'll buy some vegetables from somewhere else and put them in the bag frozen. And so we don't want to change our packaging. So in that circumstance, we don't label it as product of anywhere. And so there could be products that are product of Canada that aren't labeled as such because of the seasonality of production.
0: Wow, we're going to have to be very, very savvy as we go down this road. Carolyn Miller has just called in from West Vancouver, British Columbia, and I suspect her question will go well to you, Mike. Hi, Carolyn. What is your question today?
2: Well, my question is, first of all, Canada Organic. Oh, that's a new one. I'm so surprised.
0: For me
2: about
0: too.
2: That,
0: for me too.
2: I buy that blindfold, especially the greens. Anyway, to get to my question is,

0: fruit. It's always from Washington. We go to the Okanagan every year for almost 40 years and politely ask every time, where is the Okanagan fruit? Why aren't there no peaches from the Okanagan here? It's right here. And I heard somebody on the CBC last week saying he asked the question to a Savon representative in Port Alberni. So it's just, it's all over the place. But what's the problem? Costco reacted very quickly. They brought in BC broccoli and local broccoli, and the Costco in Alberta has the local lettuce from Bow Valley. And I don't understand why Savon hasn't reacted ever.
1: Thanks for that, Carolyn. What a great question. And I think that would probably apply to any community across the country that's wondering why the food from their own backyard is not ending up on the large grocery shelves. Mike, can you speak to that a little bit?
2: Well, you know, I think we've long developed these supply chains largely on efficiency and cost. And now, as we're paying more attention to Canadian, these stores have to sort of rethink their sourcing. So it may, you know, and I can't speak specifically, but it may make more sense to ship things from the Okanagan east. You know, we're getting BC blueberries here in Ontario. We're getting BC cherries here in Ontario because it was a poorer year in Ontario for cherries. And so places like Savon Foods have these existing supply chains coming from Washington, maybe even closer production than the Okanagan, and the Okanagan is shipping east. We're seeing that get restructured as we are, as consumers, demonstrating, voting with our wallets, that we're keen to buy key to buy Canadian first. And so I think we're seeing the stores adapt. Now, cheaper stores, lower price stores may find that it makes more sense for them to bring it in as cheaply as they can than to bring in Canadian. But I know we're seeing more and more reshaping of these supply chains. And it's not just, I think the first level is people are buying Canadian. The second level is they're not buying American. And so we're seeing some of the grocers buy oranges from Morocco or from South Africa and instead of from the U.S. So we're seeing some of that change, and maybe Savon just hasn't caught up to it yet.
1: Thanks for that, Mike. And Carolyn, great question. Thank you so much. Mike, this has been like a little how to make purchases local workshop. Thank you so much for joining us.
2: Well, thank you for having me. Have a great day.
1: I've been speaking with Mike von Massow, who is a food economist with the University of Guelph. Eric, would you like to weigh in on a little bit of what we just heard from Mike about the different categories of buying local, or the way that distribution channels might be changing in response to consumer wish to have something from other places rather than the United States?
3: Yeah, so when you think at the highest level of what is country of origin. So there's two types of products. There's either what's called wholly obtained and produced, which means it grew on a tree in Canada, you dug it out of the ground in Canada. And then there's those that go through, as he mentioned, substantial transformation. Now, when you're doing substantial transformation, what that means basically is you're taking a bunch of different inputs. It becomes a new and different product during the manufacturing process. And so it was mentioned that you get up to 50% Canadian content requirement in order for it to be included. When it comes to the question of Savon Foods and where they source from, if you are a more of a discount retailer, you are very focused on price. And so the number one motivator that many of the customers have tends to be, what is the cost? When you're talking about Costco, you're also talking about a company that not only has incredible economies of scale with stores all over North America, really they're in 10 countries, but they have also invested heavily in having some of the best supply chain management in the world. And so they are able to get the best possible prices on local products and get them into their stores. And the Savon Foods of the world don't necessarily have the flexibility to be able to do the same thing. And so they're tending to look, if they don't want to buy from the

0: U.S. to bring something in from Mexico or Central America or some place like that. But selling Okanagan fruit, which is famously high quality, tasty, but is a little more expensive to grow than it would be in some of these developing countries, it's harder to be able to get that into the store, even if it's just down the road, because the ability of the Costcos of the world to source that efficiently is just so significant, and they need to have product that goes into their stores that doesn't vary greatly in terms of right. the prices that consumers are used to paying.
1: Thanks for that, Eric. We're going to kind of burn through these next. We've got a board lit up of text messages and callers. So I'm going to try and do a bit of a lightning round here. This first one is from Bernie Aubé, who is in Montreal, and says, is it truly wise to apply counter tariffs? Why not just let Trump tax his own people with tariffs while we go about our business and wait it out? It seems to me to be a better strategy for Canadian pocketbooks. Joanna, what would you say to Bernie?
2: It is a really big question, a really important question for our time. As even Trump will say famously, Canada is one of only two countries that has retaliated against the U.S., and it has, in fact, escalated the U.S. response against us as well. So I think really retaliation is as much about politics as it is about economics, right? We hear our own government saying that importers pay the cost of tariffs. And so it's hard not to then take that logic to its conclusion and understand that we are going to be paying the cost of these tariffs. But I think when someone is a political leader, you know, there's a lot of anger in the country and a lot of, why don't you do something about this, right? And this is something that Canada does have within its control. And I think that's part of the calculus. And again, if the government is trying to find many different ways to stimulate our own economy, and, you know, shore things up and do things that are in our control, and help reduce our reliance on the U.S., then this is also one way to do that, by targeting those goods where there are Canadian alternatives and therefore changing the supply and demand calculus a little bit for consumers as well and businesses that produce those goods to start shifting towards goods made in Canada or goods made by allies that are not applying the same level of right. tariffs to us.
1: Thanks for that, Joanna. And Bernie, thank you so much for your question. Helen Martin is joining us now from Burnaby, BC. What's your question for Joanna and Eric?
3: Well, I have a hole in my roof, and it looks as though I'm going to have to replace the roof. So on Monday, I'm going to be looking for quotes on replacing that roof, and I'm wondering whether whoever ends up doing it is going to have any problems with these with tariffs. I mean, I think we used to produce our own roofing shingles. I think Domtar was probably one of the manufacturers. Whether that is still true or not, I don't know. But I'm wondering what problem it will have with them. Oh, and by the way, the lady complaining about Save On Foods, we've had local blueberries all through the blueberry season, and I did have Okanagan cherries at one point. So, yeah.
1: Okay. Yes, so different experiences, anyway. Different experiences across your province there. Thanks for that little snapshot of where you are, Helen. But we are headed into the cold season. You've got that hole in your roof. Eric, you were telling us earlier, power tools could be affected. Steel and aluminum could be affected. Packaging, gas. That all sounds like stuff that could inch in on the price for repairing Helen's roof. What do you think?
0: Yeah. Luckily, if she's replacing her roof this year, she's likely to be able to get the benefits of the efficient supply chains that we had before all of this kicked up. You'll obviously need as a base plywood, which there is an abundance in British Columbia. And so that won't be an issue. And even if I'm not fully familiar with the roofing tile scene in Canada, though I just did replace a roof on my cottage in New Brunswick, there are also imports from

0: other places besides the United States. And so I would expect that she will be able to get this work done this year without having to really see those costs that have worked their way through. But next year, particularly some elements, including the tar, may be more expensive. So it would be good if she moved expeditiously to get this resolved.
1: Okay, so time is of the essence, Helen. Thank you so much for your question. Bruce Rayner is joining us from Edmonton, Alberta. Bruce, what's your question for Eric and Joanna?
2: So one of the problems I've had with small business is just the cost of import, not the, you know, the shipping you can sort of manage, and you can sort of do a few, you know, the taxes you can sort of predict. But one of the issues is the cost of custom processing. So the, you know, the customs brokerage, it's terrible going south, and it's not nice coming north. You can't always predict what the fees are going to be, and you can't always predict the exact taxes. One of the problems I have going south is they have my credit card number, so they just charge my credit card number whatever they want to charge for tariffs and profits.
1: Thanks for that question, Bruce. That's a really good one. Eric, I'm going to pass this question to you, but maybe you could just, for the person, average person listening who might not know what customs processing is, very briefly, if you could give us an understanding of that and then answer the question about how Bruce can efficiently manage his situation when it comes to shipping.
0: Sure. So if you're a company and you're trying to ship a product to the U.S., there's a lot of paperwork which goes into it. So companies tend to hire customs brokers who are specialized in filling out the paperwork at the border and in facilitating the movement of goods across the border. So essentially their role is to shepherd you across the border and tell you what you need to do and what the costs are and all the rest of it. Now, it won't surprise you that in this trade war, that customs brokers are really run off their feet. There are not enough customs brokers because in times past when tariffs were low, there were perhaps fewer people who were interested in going into the profession. But now those that are out there, they have calls coming in all the time. They have companies who've perhaps never really thought about using them before. And those are particularly those who used to ship through principally the FedEx and UPS and people like that, but they're looking to save costs. And so you have just a lot of demand and right, not a lot of people to do that work. And so prices are going up. And then when tariffs are changing every other week, you also have the customs brokers themselves who don't even know what they're going to be dealing with, and you know, don't right, even talk about when you go into bonded warehouses and how that all works.
1: It's an unbelievably complicated and difficult situation. If I just look at what Bruce just told us, that he used to buy from the U.S., he still ships to the United States. The charges are largely to do with that customs processing fee, which you just described to us, and has even landed in the situation where sometimes the processing fees and tariff is outweighing the value of the product that he's shipping. So what do you suggest businesses who are grappling with that reality do to manage it a little more efficiently and hopefully stay afloat?
0: Yeah. I mean, if you are paying so much in terms of shipping costs, customs brokerage fees, perhaps storage fees, if there isn't warehouse space available, you know, there is the cost benefit calculation that has to go on of, is it still worth it to ship to the U.S.? U.S. is a massive market. It's historically been a source of great demand. But if you're not making money and it's just a whole lot of headache, then do you think about not only how do you grow domestically, but are there other markets that are perhaps a little bit simpler to be able to look at? But I know that a lot of Canadian companies are reaching the point where the cost and complexity of serving the U.S. market, particularly if the value of their goods is on the relatively lower side, that they're starting to say, well, is it still worth it to me? And that's something that he will have to look at. But I don't see the customs brokerage situation getting any easier anytime soon because there's not enough people coming on to do the job.
1: Well, thank you, Bruce, for that question and Eric for that answer. We're going to burn through a few more of these text messages as they roll in. Keith Wickens from Ottawa, Ontario has written, Americans have always worn Canadian flags abroad due to international response to the U.S. And we're now seeing that same hubris in our food.

0: U.S. food exporters are trying to trick us into thinking made in Canada is the same as product of Canada. Why don't Canadian producers use more patented symbols to help consumers? Ontario dairy farmers put a little blue cow on their dairy products, for example. Joanna, I'm going to pass that question to you.
1: Yeah, I've been thinking about this, and I was thinking about it when Mike was talking about the difference between made in Canada and product of Canada. I think that transparency and that awareness for consumers is really important depending on the choices you want to make. But I also would encourage people to think about the bigger picture, in the sense that American companies have been based in the U.S. and have processing operations in the U.S. for a very long time. And the goal here, I think, is not to get them to leave and relocate to the U.S. That we know whose goal that is, right? And so I do think we have to keep those potentially unintended consequences in mind of being so strict about our definition of Buy Canadian, which is very complicated. It's complicated for the government to figure out when they're talking about their procurement policy. It's been very complicated for, you know, the Canadian content policy and broadcasting for a very long time, about how do we define this? Is it something like literally grown in the ground? Like, it's very easy to figure out that a potato on Prince Edward Island is a potato on Prince Edward Island. But when we're talking about manufactured goods, sometimes part of it is, you know, a car, right? We've all heard about the average car part going back and forth across the border 68 times. I don't think anyone would really be arguing that we want our entire auto industry to collapse and move to the U.S. so that we can have not have product of Canada, right? We're not going to have a fully made in Canada. So I would encourage people to think about the difference between made in Canada and product of Canada in terms of what your own values are and what you're striving for, but not necessarily in terms of good and bad, right? Because our economy is complex, globalization is complex, and if something is processed in Canada, a product of Canada, that might include goods, inputs from the U.S. or other parts of the world, those are still Canadian jobs. Those are still Canadian tax dollars. That is still investment. That is also a big part of our economy. So that's where things do get really complicated. I know you can find easily, if you feel that someone's being deliberately misleading in advertising, that's a different issue, and you can report that sort of thing. But do be careful a little bit about how black and white you might want to be about this.
0: Thanks very much for that, Joanna and Keith, for that question. Gerald Maudsley in Delta, British Columbia, reached us online and asked, what are the good and bad effects of the low Canadian dollar on the tariffs that we pay? Eric?
2: Yeah, so a low Canadian dollar kind of cuts both ways. Typically, if you have a low currency, your exports to other countries are cheaper because you're essentially paying in Canadian to produce the product, and you're selling in the U.S. On the other hand, you also, if you are, for example, a manufacturer of a more complex product, you are buying your imported inputs, say, in U.S. dollars, and you're having to do that with a Canadian dollar cost base. So it really depends on which part of the supply chain you're in and how much in terms of imported inputs that you need. But there are those for whom a low Canadian dollar can work quite well. And then there are those who need inputs who are seeing the need to pay a lot more than perhaps they wish they had to, because the Canadian dollar is not purchasing as much as they wish it did in terms of those inputs. So it all depends on where you are on the food chain.
0: Thanks very much for that, Eric. Jen Dixon in Fredericton reached us and asked, how will the trade dispute affect my online secondhand clothing shopping? It's already a bit of a nightmare. Secondhand clothing entering Canada is considered new and is taxed heavily already. This is not considering international shipping costs from the retailer either. Wow, that's complex, Jen. Thanks for that question. Eric, are you able to speak to that?
2: Yeah, sure. So it you look at the Canadian counter tariffs, it does include apparel. A lot of what is envisioned there are new products. So you have everything from your lower value things such as cotton t-shirts to higher value things such as ski wear and things.

of that nature. If you are buying secondhand, it a lot of it will come down to what the classification of that specific product is. So, you know, not to get too wonky, but, you know, kind of everything in the economy that's getting imported has a number under the harmonized system. And the way that these tariffs work is that there are certain product categories that are listed out using this nomenclature. And so if you know what the classification is, then you can look up to see whether or not your number is on the 50% hit list or isn't on the 50% hit list. If it isn't, then you just have to deal with the complexities of smaller

0: things to look at. So cosmetics and personal care items are something that is on the list. And these are things that are perhaps not purchased every single day. If you can get from existing inventory, that is a good thing. Carpeting, I mentioned earlier, that's something if you're trying to carpet your basement or something, relatively large surface area. Now, the tariffs on a lot of that is 25%. It's not 50, but still can be very, very expensive. And if you're trying to do home renovations, for example, we mentioned power tools, but they also have HVACs and other screws and nuts and things of that nature. And then the last one I would mention would be appliances. Now, if you're buying a dishwasher, for example, you're probably going to find that the LG and Samsung, the kind of Korean branded dishwashers, are cheaper than GE, which are made in Kentucky. And so if you have a brand preference towards something that is either wholly or partially made in the U.S., you may want to move very, very quickly. But you're going to start to see this show up in all sorts of different areas.
1: Thanks very much for that, Erica. Eric, Joanna, I have a last question for you, which puts us more in the political conversation happening between the United States and Canada. President Trump today suggested that a deal with Canada could come, quote, fairly soon. But he repeated his comments about the U.S. being ripped off by Canada. He also suggested that this country wants to make a deal in the same way that Iran wanted to make a deal with the United States. And I'll read you a quote. I hope Canada appreciates being in the same sentence with Iran. What do you make of that? And what does Donald Trump want Canadians to understand from a statement from that like that?
2: I think his MO there, and has been for a long time, to make himself look big and powerful and make others look weak, right? So I think it's designed to try and get under the skin of our government and the skin of Canadians writ large. I hear that message, and I hear almost like a "How dare you, Canada? Turn down, you know, what we've been describing, what the U.S. has been describing as the best deal." I think it's another way to try and put pressure on Canada to give whatever concessions he's been asking for. But I also hear in that language him talking about a deal coming soon. The Trump administration is also under pressure, right? Consumer costs are also rising in the U.S. I think the average American is becoming more aware of the costs of the tariffs, not just with Canada, but elsewhere. Midterm elections are coming up in November, and we do expect affordability to be an issue there. And so I think he's speaking to Canadians and the Canadian government as much as he's speaking to Americans as well.
1: Well, thank you both for this conversation. We've covered so much territory. It's really been a workshop in how to shop in the smartest way you can in turbulent times. And a lot of information, I think, is probably the most steadying thing for folks, even if we can't control all the elements here. Thank you so much.
0: You're very welcome.
1: Eric Miller is the president of Rideau Potomac Strategy Group and a fellow at the Canadian Global Affairs Institute. Also in this conversation, we had Joanna Smith, a trade reporter in the Ottawa Bureau for The Logic. I'm Saroja Coelho. Just Asking is live across the country on CBC Radio 1 on Saturday afternoons, 4 p.m. Eastern, 1 p.m. Pacific. 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
3: I spent so long thinking I'd never be able to stop procrastinating because I've tried every single time management trick there is, until I realized that procrastination is not a time management problem. Procrastination is an emotional management problem.
4: You have stuff to do. Work, homework, the gym, and you know you should do it. but you feel this huge block, like your body won't move. So you

0: promise yourself, tomorrow will be different. Then tomorrow comes and the same thing happens.
1: When thinking about doing the task brings up anxiety or self-doubt or even boredom, your nervous system might try to reject that. It might say, no, I don't want to experience this feeling. And that relief might look like scrolling on your phone or cleaning up your place or getting a snack. Anything that gives you quick comfort.
2: In the short term, avoidance works. The relief of not doing the thing feels like a reward, but it's borrowing against your future self. Once you realize the block isn't about the task, it's about the emotion underneath it, you stop asking, how do I get organized? And start asking, what am I afraid will happen if I do this?
3: Okay, I have to laugh at us and be sad for us at the same time, because I think lots of folks hear themselves in all of those clips. I mean, it sounds familiar, doesn't it? Like, you have a report due and you've known about it for weeks, and there was this ticking time clock in your brain. Now you're sitting at 3 a.m. staring at this blinking cursor and unable to come up with a single word, and you're sleep deprived and you're panicked, and now you're angry at yourself on top of it for staring into space so late. Or maybe it is the day before your wedding and you meant to write your vows or prepare speeches or get a gift for your best man, and now here you are again, last-minuting on one of your life's biggest events. We have all been there in some way. The unfinished taxes, or the leak in the kitchen, your unfinished laundry, or that dazzling get fit plan that you were going to start last week, or the week before that, or the week before that. I don't know how it works, and maybe you do, but it is a very difficult thing when we grind to a halt and suddenly get this urge to fold our socks or do other things around the house than the thing that was actually on our list. And we know we're going to suffer consequences. We spend so much time punishing ourselves. What is it that's happening in your body, in your brain? Why are you putting that task off? And how do you become that person who just gets it done? We are going to take your procrastination stories, and we're also going to let our experts answer your questions about how to break that cycle of wait, stall, wait, scramble. So I have in this conversation Tim Pitchell, who is an author. His book is Solving the Procrastination Puzzle, A Concise Guide to Strategies for Change. Also in this conversation is Fuchsia Sirois, who is a professor of social and health psychology at Durham University in the United Kingdom. You can call us with all your procrastination questions. Don't wait until the end of the hour. 1-888-416-8333. Tim and Fuchsia, thanks so much for being here.
4: Hello, Sir.
5: Thanks so much for having us.
3: So, Tim, most of our listeners hear the word procrastination and probably panic. Some of them might be doing it this very minute. What is one of the biggest misconceptions that people hold about procrastination?
4: Well, you know, I want to start by saying, Fuchsia, weren't you just so impressed with the preamble and the listening to people explain what procrastination is? Because before we did the work we've done, you would have heard only about time management. And that kind of gets to the first thing I'd say is a misconception, because it still happens.

0: people to say, I'm such a terrible procrastinator. I need to do better time management. And you know, there are a million apps and things you could get, and you diligently do them. And you're usually procrastinating as you're doing that. And then, of course, the moment comes when you're supposed to do the task. It's in your calendar, per se. And what happens is, I don't want to. I don't feel like it. I'll feel more like it tomorrow. And that's the story that Fuchsia and I can explain today.
1: Well, thanks for that. Fuchsia, that emotional piece is going to be a new discovery for some folks. What are the emotions that get in the way of just getting that task done and ticking it off?
2: Well, I mean, it depends a lot on the task and the individual. And really, you know, we can think of those emotions as a sort of broadly negative emotions or aversive emotions, something that, you know, raises feelings of dread or anxiety or stress or even just boredom. So it doesn't have to be something really intense. It can be something really low level, like Tim was saying, I just don't feel like doing that, or this is boring. Or it can be really anxiety provoking and raise all kinds of, you know, issues with our self-esteem and, you know, fear of failure and, you know, self-criticism and all these types of things. So it really is just that these emotions that we attach to these tasks, that's what we're avoiding when we procrastinate. We're not actually avoiding the task. We're avoiding the way that task interacts with our sense of who we are and who we'd like to be, what we'd like to accomplish, and those negative and aversive emotional states that it brings up in us. And so to manage those emotions, rather than engage with the task and find a way to sort of maybe reframe the task in some way that makes emotions a little bit more tolerable, a quick and dirty and easy way to manage those emotions is simply put that task aside. And what you've achieved there is immediate sort of mood regulation, right? So now you put that nasty task that you're really stressed about. And now it's like, oh, relief. Yes. I don't have to think about that. Oh, this is great, right?
1: But it doesn't last. It's so tragic, but it's so true. It is quite cathartic to just suddenly decide you're not doing this now, even though you're going to pay for it. With tomorrow you is going to be mad at yesterday you. It's going to be a very bad situation. If this sounds like you, or this situation where you have something to do is upon you right now, you have questions about procrastination, or you're worried about someone in your life who seems to procrastinate all the time, you can call us at 1-888-416-8333. Another piece that sort of opened up already with Tim and Fuchsia is that emotional piece and how judged people can feel, the shame, the guilt, the things that can kick off inside of us. You may want to just learn about how one can manage that or not do that to other people who you think are epic procrastinators. You can reach us at 1-888-416-8333. You can also reach us online, cbc.ca/myquestion. So Fuchsia, you started opening up some of those emotions for us. What kind of emotions can help you get things done? What do you tap into emotionally, psychologically to actually unleash the energy to face that task instead of postponing it?
2: Well, I think there's two steps there. I mean, and it's different for everyone, but for some people, those negative emotions are just enough. Like they just have a quick knee-jerk reaction to avoid the task. And so in some ways, you have to find a way to bring those negative feelings down to at least a tolerable level before you can then maybe layer on top some of the more positive thoughts and emotions that can give you that motivation and that push to get going. And meaningfulness is a really powerful one that we found in some of our research. So, you know, instead of thinking about how horrible, boring, or how stressful this task is going to be, sit back and think about, well, actually, what is the meaning of this task? Why am I doing this? How does it connect to the larger goals that I have? How can I think about the value it has within the bigger picture of the things I want to accomplish? And just even that simple shift of looking at it from a mundane or some task that's sort of separated from things that are important to you into a more meaningful, complex picture of what you really value can be enough to give you that drive to overcome or at least tolerate those negative emotions a little bit more, because now they have meaning, right? I mean, you know, literally finding the meaning in the task means that the emotions you attach to that task now also have meaning, and they're not just these unpleasant things that you want to avoid.
1: That's really helpful, Fuchsia. If you just heard Fuchsia speak about trying to attach meaning to a task, and you have a task in front of you that you cannot get done, and you want to change some of the meaning that you have attached to it, you can

0: reach us at 1-888-416-8333. Tim, I'm going to make a bit of a personal confession. One of the things that I love most about being a journalist is that there are clear, hard to find, no way out deadlines, because that keeps me in check. When the deadline is one of my own, I just keep whittling away and trying to make it perfect and then starting all over again. And there's an insecurity that can grow. Have I got enough resources in here? Have I checked my facts enough? And a hard, hard deadline is really helpful for preventing me from procrastinating. But it makes me think that something that you've spoken about, the connection between personality traits and procrastination, means that maybe perfectionism works its way in there. What is the connection between perfectionism and procrastination?
1: Well, I'm going to partially answer this and then throw it back to Fuchsia, because she's published some research on this. But, you know, when we think about perfectionism, we have to think of more than one kind. There's at least two, which Fuchsia will speak to. I'll speak to three, perhaps. But I'm going to cut to the chase and say, if my perfectionism is rooted in my worry of trying to live up to other people's standards, it will immobilize me, because it'll initiate all those negative emotions that Fuchsia was speaking about, especially self-doubt and that just general sense of aversiveness. I can't live up to these. And then you'll avoid. So the perfectionism, if you're a perfectionist who's driven just internally, you're just striving to do your best. In fact, we find that not to be related to procrastination. In fact, you might even procrastinate a little bit less. But it's when this perfectionism is coming from external from you. It's sometimes called socially prescribed perfectionism. But I'd like to take a step back for a minute, because Fuchsia talked about the fact that we avoid, and it's true. But what's interesting about that avoidance is that if you ask someone, how do you feel when you avoid that task, many people will say relief. Some people just say, I feel great.
0: Yeah.
1: Now, Dan Gilbert from Harvard University talked about this a lot in terms of affective forecasting. In other words, predicting how we're going to feel in the future. And we predict how we're going to feel in the future depending how we feel now. Do you see what this is starting to do? If right now I feel really good because I'm not taking on that task that I don't want to, then I actually believe I'm going to feel more like it tomorrow. So not only do we have to broaden and build and do the kind of things like Fuchsia was saying, like find meaning, but we also have to lay bare the deception that's going on, because we're so good at excusing ourselves when we avoid.
0: That's so helpful and insightful, Tim. Fuchsia, I didn't know that you'd actually published work specifically on perfectionism and personality traits. I would love to understand more of that as you connect that with procrastination.
2: Yeah, I mean, as Tim mentioned, there are different types of perfectionism, and you know, not all of them are necessarily the types that make you more vulnerable to procrastination. We published a meta-analysis a few years back where we looked at, I think it was about over 40 studies, over 10,000 people, and just to see what was the link between procrastination and chronic procrastination in particular as a personality type trait, and the two different types of perfectionism, the one where you're just striving for your own internal standards versus the more where you're looking towards trying to please others. And that sort of is externally based perfectionism, which is also comes along with a lot of harsh self-scrutiny and extreme self-criticism and self-judgment. That was the one that was most strongly connected to procrastination. But I think, you know, apart from trying to please other people, one of the issues with that type of perfectionism too is self-judgment and that self-criticism. So if you've got a task and now you're worried about not getting it right and not getting it perfect and everything, you've got that inner script, not just the worry about other people, but as you're working on it too, that self-criticism and self-judgment sort of rears its ugly head. And that adds another layer of negative emotion onto a task that you already feel bad about. So this is another reason why that can drive people to sort of basically tap out from the task altogether if they have that type of perfectionism.
0: Thanks for that, Fuchsia. Catherine Heslop has just joined us from Ottawa, Ontario, and has a question. Hi, Catherine.
3: Oh, hi there. Thanks for taking my call.
0: Oh, sure.
3: I hope this isn't actually, as they say, used as an excuse, but I've always wondered if perhaps people diagnosed with ADD or ADHD tend to procrastinate more just due to the fact that they have consistent difficulty with executive function. Well, I should say they, me and others, overwhelmed with where to start. And even when you get

0: started, it's hard to stay on track. Squirrel. Sort of thing.
1: Catherine, I think so many folks can relate to this. Thank you so much. This is a great question for us to get into. Fuchsia.
2: Yes. So there is definitely an association between ADHD and a tendency or vulnerability towards procrastination. Now, you're mentioning about the executive function. And yes, it is broadly the executive function, but actually it's more specifically in recent years, they've found that there's emotion dysregulation is now recognized as a core feature of ADHD. And so that's sort of feeding back into that difficulty in managing emotions. So although we can think of an executive function more broadly in terms of attention control and everything, it also does more specifically have to do with our ability to manage those emotions. And that, from my perspective anyways, would be the key or the core reason why people with ADHD might struggle a bit more with procrastination. So it really puts that focus on finding ways to manage those emotions surrounding the task if you want to sort of get back on track with those.
1: Okay, so let's go a little deeper in there because maybe Catherine would like to actually get a sense of what those ways to manage the emotions are. So let's say she or anybody else who has a diagnosis of ADHD or suspects that this is what's happening in their brain realizes that one of the expressions is procrastination. They're really struggling with it, including moments of distraction or just not feeling like they're able to sense what you were describing earlier, Tim, imagining what future you is going to feel like because the present is so very present. So what does that mean? How do you start learning to manage the emotions if ADHD is one of the lenses through which you're experiencing your procrastination?
3: Oh, very good. We published a study on ADHD quite a few years ago now too, and certainly we find more delay, but we haven't really distinguished the fact that procrastination is just one kind of delay. And so it's a voluntary delay of an intended action despite expecting to be worse off, which you said in the intro. We know we're going to be worse off, so it seems to torture us. I don't want to impugn those with ADHD with procrastination, to be frank with you. I want to say that in a sense, it's inevitable delay given the issues they're facing in their own neurodiversity. But what they can do, what everyone can do, and I think someone that's facing this particular challenge of attention deficit has to do really strategically, is something that we see in the mindfulness literature. Take Tara Brock, for example, who uses the acronym RAIN. So first we have to recognize that we're even having these emotions. So often our emotions are non-conscious, not unconscious in the Freudian sense, but we're not really being aware of them. And so we're reacting before we're even aware we're having a negative emotion. So that next part is in RAIN is of that awareness that you are feeling these emotions and you can actually investigate them. How does it feel right now when I face this task? And you can feel it viscerally, right in your gut. But the last part is that you're not going to identify yourself with this. So that's RAIN in a sense. That's just a practice. But I would say that my mantra for this is I can have an emotion without being that emotion. So if I'm trying to do emotion regulation, that's where I often start. It's very high order. We can drill down into other micro techniques perhaps afterwards, but I would argue that everyone needs to recognize their emotion and say, yep, I'm having that emotion, that boredom, that resentment, that frustration, that anger, the fear, but I don't have to be it. If I've acted on everything I thought and felt, it would be insane. And in fact, Catherine joked, squirrel, you know, and we can all be like that. But in fact, we, you know, think of the things you think about. Even as we're sitting here, we're thinking about other things and we don't act on them all, but somehow we take them very seriously. We're facing a task and make an excuse for it. So I would just say again that someone with ADHD will have to practice these with more deliberation and structure things more and build in time management solutions as well. They're necessary but not sufficient. And the next layer is then dealing with, Fuchsia said, it's that emotional dysregulation.
1: Thanks for that, Tim. If you're listening to this and you have more questions about how your own brain might work and what strategies you can use to get out of the cycle of procrastination, you can call us at 1-888-416-8333. Again, that's 1-888-416-8333. We've got John Hope on the

0: line from Ellers House, Nova Scotia. Hi there, John. What's your question for Tim and Fuchsia?
1: Hi. Well, I was just wondering. I've got a future steel building there, 24 by 24, roughly, and I do a little woodworking in it, and the shop's just a mess, and I can't seem to get my motivation to clean it up. Picked up some old furniture, a rocking chair I got there, and I need a new seat on it, but I just haven't been motivated to do it.
0: That's perfect, John. Let's workshop this with Tim and Fuchsia, two procrastination experts with us. How are we going to get his woodworking shop cleaned up? Tim, maybe you could start, and then Fuchsia.
2: All right. Well, I love that. This is a really important question. Do I have to feel like it? Do we think I have to be motivated? I heard that in a sense when you asked Fuchsia, what emotions can we cultivate to start to feel motivated? And she answered that beautifully, but at the same time, I could take it off the table and say, you know, you don't have to feel like it. You don't have to be motivated. In fact, just as attitudes can follow behaviors, motivation can follow action. And so what we really need to do is move into action, because as soon as you start cleaning the garage and start making progress, nothing fuels well-being like progress. And so the thing is, we need to find ways to get started. So I gave you that one mantra. I can have emotion. I don't have to be an emotion. The biggest one that I learned from our research, this is back in the 90s, we put pagers on students and wanted to see how they were thinking and feeling throughout the week. And we realized that getting started was just so important. But then after years of being quite a public intellectual and doing podcasts and stuff, I had one student write to me and said, you know, Dr. Pitchell, thanks for sharing all this, but if I could get started, I wouldn't really have a procrastination problem. And that's really what we're hearing with John. So the answer then for me comes from a go-to guy on getting things done, David Allen. Many people have probably read his books, because he would argue that we don't do projects and we don't do tasks, we do actions. And so this is the most important thing I might say today, is that I use David Allen's notion of what's the next action. And I make it as small as possible. So I think, of course, I can do that, right? And on bad days, I might say that to myself 100 times. But at the end of the day, and this happened to me yesterday, in fact, I got a lot of things done and I feel good. I feel I'm living the life Tim wants to live. And on good days, well, what's the next action primes the pump, and I realize, well, like you as a journalist, oh, I'm really good at this. And once I get started, it gets rolling. So that's where I'd start in responding to that. I'd say that this is a really wonderful tactic. After you've done the rain, you recognize and acknowledge the emotion and you investigate it a bit. And then you say, well, what's the next action?
0: Thanks for that. Fuchsia, would you like to add to that before we're going to go back to John and try and establish what the next action might be?
3: Yeah, sure. No, so and I wanted to. I like that acronym of RAIN. I think it's sort of the approach that I sort of suggest is very similar. We say name so you can tame. So you know, what is that emotion that you're feeling? You can't tame it. You can't even get a sense of how to approach it and deal with it until you've actually named it. And so I'm trying to sort of surface those emotions that might be associated with the task. But I think, you know, and I totally agree with Tim with the whole, you know, taking action will get that motivation going. Sometimes, though, tasks can seem really overwhelming, and that can be, you know, the thing that deters you from even taking that first step. And so another tactic that can be quite good on top of, you know, naming so you can tame those emotions or applying the RAIN technique is taking a look at that task. And it's like, are you looking at that task as sort of this big, huge, overwhelming, there's all these different things I have to do, instead of looking at it as small components, small tasks. You can just maybe do one. And that's a very similar approach to what Tim was saying about just taking action, but you may not know where to start. So if the task looks like it's too big and you know, overwhelming, and then getting that stress and that sense that I just can't do this or I don't feel like doing this, focus on one small part of it. Forget about all the little bits. Maybe it's just getting rid of those old chairs, right? And that's all you focus on. And you don't focus on the other stuff. And then once you've done that, you realize, oh, that wasn't too hard to do. And you've started taking those steps and taking those actions that get you in that sort of trajectory of momentum and action that Tim was talking about.
0: Thanks for that, Fuchsia. I'm going to try a little experiment that we don't usually do on the show, but it seems to me that I'm mediating this conversation when actually the two of you could speak to each other. So there have been two really cool questions that Tim and Fuchsia have put to you, John.

0: What's the emotion and what's the next action? So Fuchsia, do you mind if I put John in the kind of same room as you and we try to figure out what the emotion and the action might be?
1: Yeah, absolutely.
0: Okay, John. So maybe I'll ask the question first and then I'll let Fuchsia lean in. What is it that you feel when you look out at that wood shop and you'd like it to be clean, but it's, as Fuchsia described it, a big job. What is the actual feeling that you have?
2: Well, I feel like if I had someone to help me, but that's not going to happen. So, I mean, I feel maybe that if I started with cleaning the workbench off, then that might make me more motivated to clean the rest of it up. Right? So, that's what I...
1: Okay, so, I mean, that's you're thinking, this is great. You're thinking about how you might feel if you start, but there's obviously...
2: Well, if I started with, cleaning off my workbench and...
1: So that's
2: chucking everything out that's on the workbench that I don't need. I mean, save the tools, but it's just a big mess.
1: So it sounds like it's still seeming like something that's a bit unmanageable right now. And like you said, if you had health, it seems like a big job. And I guess the tactic there is to really think about, can you break this down instead of thinking about the whole thing? Can you break it down into a series of small jobs and just focus on those perhaps? And if that was the case, where would you start? Apart from the workbench, which sounds like it's a bit of a mess.
2: I have to be with the bench. And then like I have a brand new toolbox. It's still never been opened and it's 3 years old. It's supposed to hold my tools, but I've never opened it. It's still in the box at Canadian Tire, and I've never opened it. So I just, I don't know why I can't get motivated to do it.
0: Tim, do you have any thoughts for John?
3: I do, John. First of all, I really feel for you. You're not alone at all in those feelings. When my father died, and I had to clean out his house, I'd still be sitting in his basement if it wasn't for a couple of friends. And so I would also think of strategies to get help. Like you quickly said, no, I'm not going to get any help. You invite somebody over for a beer and you say, can you help me just start putting some tools in this toolbox? Because social support, from a psychological perspective, we actually have a name for this called extended will. We outsource some of our will to other people. The wonderful work by Joel Anderson at Utrecht University in the Netherlands. And so I wouldn't write off so quickly. Help makes a big difference. And then once that gets started, then you can get that progress. But boy, if you came over and looked at my workbench, you'd say, why are you on the radio?
0: John, I just want to say thank you for being so honest about the situation that you're in, because I think that your woodworking shop stands in for anybody who's got a room that they need to sort or a big task they have to do with their kids or whatever it is. I appreciate that this is really, really complex stuff. I really wish you luck with finding that one thing that you can do, or finding somebody who can, as Tim says, come over for a beer and maybe help you just get a few things into that toolbox. But thanks so much for hanging out with us for a bit and telling us a bit about how it's working out for you.

0: If you've been listening to this and you also would like to speak to our experts about procrastination, trying to just get started, or supporting someone in your life who you think is an epic procrastinator, you can reach us at 1-888-416-8333 or online cbc.ca/myquestion. Robert Jackson is joining us now from St. John's, New Brunswick. Hi there, Robert.
1: Hi.
0: Hey, so I have Tim and Fuchsia both in this conversation. They've been kind of workshopping procrastination for us. What is your question?
1: My question is not so much perhaps rooted in practicality, but more in maybe theory. I'm wondering if there have been, or if your guests have an opinion, or if there have been studies that have looked into whether there's a continuum or a spectrum of procrastination that's rooted in our needs. For example, if my house is on fire, I'm not going to procrastinate and

0: calling the fire department about it. Or if my family needs food or water, I'm not going to procrastinate about that. But, you know, and your previous caller whose workbench isn't cleaned up, perhaps that's not an immediate need that he would have, nor would my need be to take singing lessons, but it's something that I procrastinated about and probably will never do. So I'm just curious if it's seen from that perspective, if we can determine a way to manage them based upon their needs for our survival or our good, our well-being.
1: What a thoughtful question, Robert. Mm-hmm. Fuchsia, I'm going to start with you and then I'll come to you, Tim.
2: Mm-hmm. Yeah, no, that's a really interesting perspective. And I think, yeah, when we think about things where there's an urgent need, where there's something that has to be done, you know, most of us would get on with that particular task, especially if it affects other people that we care about or affects our own well-being. I would say, though, that I think, you know, we have to think about the task in particular as well, too. So, you know, you mentioned like singing lessons and maybe cleaning up a back closet or something like that. So these tasks may not be rated as something that's important. So, you know, Tim gave that definition about, you know, it's the, you know, voluntary and unnecessary delay of an important intended task. So there's lots of things that we don't necessarily get around to, but is that actually procrastination, or is that just us prioritizing other things that are more important? And sometimes these important tasks do have a due date attached to them, like, you know, an article we have to write if we're a journalist, for example. But, you know, I think we have to make that distinction then between if the task is important and then we're unnecessarily putting it off versus a task that isn't important and maybe doesn't necessarily have that need. And so you identified this issue of people getting on with things that really need to be done and need as part of that. But there are also people who procrastinate on tasks that do need to get done, right? And these are important tasks, and they are tasks. They said, I'm going to do this, and I'll do it by this date because that's when it's due, and they still can't bring themselves to do it. So I don't think need alone is enough. It will push in some circumstances, but, you know, the barrier, from my perspective, is when there's a need there and the person still isn't following through and it is procrastinating that task, there's something else holding them back. And again, that's what's driving that. What's at the core of that is the emotions that they can't quite bring themselves to either identify or manage, work through so that they can actually take the action and get that task done.
1: Tim, would you like to add anything as we answer Robert's question on that possible spectrum or continuum of procrastination and any motivation provided by need?
3: Absolutely. Because you've come from a theoretical perspective, I'll say that Edward Deci and Richard Ryan, Fuchsia knows this so well, self-determination theory. So here's a theoretical basis for this. And part of their theory, they have this continuum of totally externally motivated, the house is on fire, to very internally motivated, this is just something I want to do, like learn to sing or sing better. And certainly when the house is on fire, very few of us will procrastinate. Actually, some people do procrastinate on feeding their family. This is the sad truth. And I, after years in research area, I know people who will write to me and they're losing their jobs, their relationships are breaking down because they can't do the things they were going to say they were going to do. And a lot of this has to do with whether, and at a personality trait, we're externally oriented or internally. Some of us need a great deal of external motivation. And that one of the things, the ironic things is that research has shown that when we're given tasks that where there's no fixed deadlines and we're totally responsible for ourselves, for some people, we're just making a perfect storm for procrastination. Great question, because you're identifying something common to all

0: Robert's central question, because he was really asking that theoretical piece. But let's just say we wanted to get Robert to a place where those singing lessons happened. He said, I don't think that's going to happen in my lifetime. And I know you don't know enough about Robert or his particular situation to assess some of the emotional pieces here. But if he were to put in a plan to try and get himself to a place where he could pursue that not a house on fire wish that he has in his life to take those singing lessons, how would he get out of the procrastination around it as he described it?
1: Well, there's three things. One of them is already on the table. Fuchsia talked about the meaning, like, why do I want to do this? So enhancing that. The next thing we know from research, and it's such an interesting vein of research, about whether we think about things concretely or abstractly. When we think about things concretely, even mundane things, they seem to belong to today, almost have a sense of urgency to them. And when we think about things abstractly, it's mañana, someday. And so as a joke, I used to think when I'd see a student on campus and say, so what are you working on? They tell me my thesis. I think you're doing absolutely nothing because it's just too vague to mean anything. So make it concrete. What is it you're actually going to do? And the next one is something that comes from a researcher named Peter Galwitzer. We all have goal intentions, but what we need are implementation intentions, and it is as it sounds. How are we going to implement this? So here's a structure for that. In situation X, I'm going to do behavior Y to achieve sub-goal Z. And so Robert could make this intention to say, when I get home today, if he's driving right now, I'm going to get online and look up singing teachers in the area. So he's taking that step forward that way. But he's putting, what it does is puts the cue for action in the environment. What did I say I was going to do when I got home? As opposed to, yeah, someday I'm going to do that.
0: Right.
1: It's too vague. Uh-huh. It's what some people call an anemic intention. You have to stay away from those intentions that kind of make us feel good. It sounds like we're going to do it, but we're not.
0: Thanks so much for that, Tim, a sort of mini workshop for Robert. Robert, in my other job, I work over at CBC Music, and if there's anything I've learned there, it is never, ever too late to learn to sing. So I hope that you do that one day, and maybe some of these skills and ideas will help you out. If you're listening to this conversation and you are in the car or somewhere where you can't be writing anything down, or you can't retain all these authors and ideas that Tim and Fuchsia are so generously sharing with us, we're also available as a podcast, cbc.ca/podcast, and it usually goes up shortly after the live show is over. Lauren Little in London, Ontario has reached us with this text message. I'm one of those procrastinators who performs best under mild pressure, and I always get everything done to a high degree of quality, even at the 11th hour. I once heard this referred to as incubating rather than procrastinating, because I know if I start too early on the task, it won't be done at a level that I'm happy with. So I'll have to start all over again anyway. Can you comment on the difference between incubating and procrastinating? Wow, that's so smart. Fuchsia.
1: Go ahead, Fuchsia.
2: Okay. So this is interesting. This is sort of a common myth about procrastination performance, is that when we leave things to last minute, we use that pressure, right, as a motivator to get us moving and get us going, and we do our best work then, right? We're in this adrenaline rush, right? So we're laser focused on that task, and we've got all, put all our energy into it. We've pulled all night or whatever, and then we think, this is great. I'm doing my best work. I'm in the zone, right? Unfortunately,
0: we don't
2: might have
0: do
2: this wonderful feeling that we've just done our best work, but all the evidence actually suggests otherwise. And the evidence I'm speaking about is where it's been looked at a lot is with students in an academic environment, right? Where procrastination is quite prevalent. And what they have found is that, for example, the students that leave their academic work, so studying, reports, up to the deadline and do it the night before, and they think they're doing their best work, right? It actually isn't. They actually perform more poorly than those students who pace themselves better before the work. And the problem with this is we can fool ourselves into thinking that we're doing our best work. It's actually a post hoc rationalization, right? Because then you can say, well, look, see, I did a fantastic job, even though I had no time at all at the end, and I did it up to this wonderful standard. Now, I'm not sure

0: with the caller who texted in, this is necessarily the case, but what I usually say in those circumstances is if this was the case, that you absolutely do your best work at the last minute, you should always wait and do it at the last minute. Now, it sounds like this caller might be doing that. And that, again, I'm not really sure if they've had a comparison point with when they actually take the time. They've talked about what happens when they pace and that they, you know, would not necessarily do it in a way that they want to, but there's something about the rush that they enjoy. And I think you have to separate the rush that you enjoy from doing last minute work from the actual quality of that work. Because like I said, a lot of the evidence we have so far, especially with student populations, tends to suggest that the quality isn't quite the same as if you had paced yourself better.
1: Fuchsia, I am so mad at you right now. I think that there are so many of us who are going to have an existential crisis thinking about that, because that you're absolutely what you just described, that adrenaline rush, that sense of productivity. It can be quite a high as you're mm-hmm. you're sort of, you know, gunning for that deadline and feel if you're driven that way. And Lauren, I don't want to make assumptions about what your situation is, but I certainly know my own, which is that I really enjoy a countdown clock. And that's maybe a crazy way to be productive, but I never really thought about, you know, those justifications I make about the genius ideas and the final hours that are only possible in that moment, maybe not being true and being a self-soothing way to think about it. Lauren, thank you so much for opening that question up. I'm going to go now to Brenda Little in Cape Breton, Nova Scotia. Hi, Brenda.
2: Hi.
1: What is
2: Thank
1: your...
2: Thank you for taking my call.
1: Oh, well, thanks for calling in. Tim and Fuchsia are waiting for your question.
2: Well, I've always been a procrastinator in certain things since I was like a teenager. Like, I would make sure my room was clean. Like, I would iron my dad's shirts and do all that kind of stuff.
1: Yeah.
2: But when it comes to me now, in my tender age, 63, I tend to like, okay, I don't need to do that today. I can do it tomorrow. And then it's like, okay, I'm like 48 hours. I need to do it now. But I did hear a previous caller or comment about, you know, even like down to the last wire with your wedding. No, when it comes to things that are like really super important, when I'm divorced, but when I got married, it was like, no, snap, that's done. And I just want to get past waiting to the last minute, because then I'm over exhilarating and it gives me anxiety, but I'm feeling so accomplished when it's all done. So how do I like stop putting it off?
1: Oh, thanks so much for that, Brenda. Tim, maybe I could start with you.
3: Should we have an easier question, perhaps?
1: Yeah, it's a hard one.
3: Well, it is. And it
1: but you know what? You know, I have to say, I really appreciate Brenda bringing up words like anxiety, because we've had lots of lovely, wonderful, warm conversation. But it is really important that we address some of those darker feelings of in this case, Brenda describing anxiety for other people, shame and guilt.
3: Yes, of course. And later we should go over to Fuchsia with shame, because she's done a lot of research that way. But you know, one of the things we can think about when we haven't brought on the table yet is you kind of mentioned future self, because finally you got within 48 hours and then there was a flame under our proverbial butt and you had to get it done. And so one of the ways to get started is to do a little time travel, to think about how is future self going to feel about this if I wait until the last minute this time. Dr. Eve-Marie Blouin-Houdon did some wonderful work with us at Carleton University, where she actually had students think ahead to themselves later in the term. And if they did that sort of time travel, they developed more empathy for future self. And that empathy was related to lower procrastination. And this is common across the behavioral economics literature, that if we can think about future self differently, we can find, and maybe this answers some of the questions earlier, including the meaning, that we can find motivation then to do it now, because it's a myth that I'm going to feel more like it later. That's just that excuse we're making. And I'm hoping Saroja is going to let me come back and talk about that incubation question later too.

0: but I'll let that go.
1: Sure. Yeah. Thanks for that. Fuchsia.
2: Yeah, I think that is the idea of recalling your future self or getting in touch with your future self is really, really important to, you know, to consider, because one of the things that we do know about when we're in a state where we're prone to procrastination is it is harder to actually think about that future self. We did publish a paper recently where we found one of the reasons why it might be difficult to think about that future self is some of the stress that we experience, whether that's in the form of anxiety or shame or some of those other feelings. And so when we experience, you know, we feel stressed and anxious, our sort of temporal focus, sort of the horizon through which we think about what's going to happen in the future, it foreshortens. So now we can't think 48 hours ahead or a week ahead or whenever that task is done, and it starts coming closer to our present moment. And that makes it a lot tougher as well to think, you know, on the fly about that future self. So I think, you know, some of the techniques that Tim mentioned about really sort of sitting down and empathizing and trying to identify and make that future self more concrete is really important, because the initial tendency when we're stressed about a procrastination is to think more about the present and not less about the future. And that has a lot to do with the way our brain functions when we're under threat. So when we're under threat, the amygdala, which is a sort of threat-seeking portion of our brain or the threat detection portion of our brain, is focused on what's going on immediately. It's not thinking about what's happening later. It's thinking about what's going on. And right now, you're feeling stressed about this task. And even though it's a task that has to be completed in the future, that future doesn't seem very real. And your future self, who will be experiencing the consequences of you not taking action now, also doesn't seem very real. It seems more like a stranger. And so trying to sort of have that empathy, that compassionate connection with that future self can be important. And one of the things that interesting things we found in our research too is that we've talked about being kind and being compassionate. And it seems it's sort of a bit of a balm for being self-critical, but also what we found is that when you're self-compassionate, the self, which extends across time, so not just you right now, but the you from a week ago and the you and a week ahead, you are compassionate to all those selves across that temporal continuum. And that can help you feel more connected and then bring you into a place where it's easier to go, right, yeah, future me is real. I've got to be kind to that future self. If so, I put this off. I'm not being very kind to myself.
1: That's so helpful, Fuchsia. I'm sorry to rush you through this answer. We're down to our last three minutes of the show.
2: Oh,
1: Brenda,
2: sorry.
1: Don't be sorry at all. Brenda, there have been a number of books and studies mentioned in this hour of radio. You can hear this again at cbc.ca/podcasts if you go to look for Just Asking. And I hope that... that's such a gift for us that you mentioned some of those harder emotions. Thank you for that. Lynn Gilbank is our last caller from Grimsby, Ontario. Lynn, I hope you'll forgive me. I have to rush you through a little bit. If you could tell your question quickly to Tim and Fuchsia.
3: Well, that's fine. We've talked a little bit already on the show about accountability, which I have an issue with, and also loneliness in a mild kind of way, because I live on my own. So if I'm having my house and dog sitter come, or I'm entertaining, then I'm filled with adrenaline, I get things done. But for instance, down in my laundry room, I had a leak in the floating tiles in the ceiling 2 years ago. I took them all out. I bought new tiles. I'm still waiting to put them in there because no one goes in my laundry room. So I think there's a little bit of a problem with continuity, consistency, and consequences, because who's going to look in the laundry room?
1: Well, that's a really vulnerable thing to have shared with everyone, Lynn. Thank you very much for that. That loneliness piece is such an important one. Tim?
0: Yeah, and thank you for being so candid, for sure. In some ways, you've described that it's just not that important to you. And I think we have to be careful not to beat ourselves up. We just heard Fuchsia talking about self-compassion. We did a study on self-forgiveness. And these emotions towards oneself actually allow us to go forward. And what you're probably doing is internalizing the expectations of others there. You're saying, oh, I should do this. Because basically you're saying someone else thinks I need to do this. You'll do it when someone's going to go to that basement. I don't think you necessarily have a problem that way. Like, you are taking on the guilt of other people. If you want to get it done, then everything we've said so far is crucial that way. Like, we, all the tech

0: techniques we've laid out will help you get there, starting with what's the next action and why would it be meaningful and all those things. But if just because you want to let go of that goal, that's okay, right? You don't have to live up to other people's expectations. And I think it's really important not to beat ourselves up like that.
1: Thank you very much for that, Tim. We are down to our last minute, so we're going to have to wrap this conversation here. But I have to say I got through less than 50% of our intended questions because it's just such a complex conversation. I hope that we get to do a part two. Can I just say for now, thank you so much, both of you, for offering so much knowledge and also just so much care for people as we talk about this difficult problem that for some people is really embarrassing and hard to talk about.
0: You're welcome. But if I can just add one word, we have to get rid of the weapons of mass distraction called iPhones or any phone. We didn't even go there. But the fact is, if you want to get things done, you've got to get rid of the distractions. Preempt that which tempts, and I'll leave it there.
1: Thank you so much, both of you. I've been speaking to Tim Pitchell, the author of Solving the Procrastination Puzzle, A Concise Guide to Strategies for Change, and Fuchsia Sirwa, who is a professor of social and health psychology at Durham University in the UK. That's it for this edition of Just Asking. Our show is produced by Rachel DeGasperis and Brianna Goss. Will Yar is our technical producer. Our screeners, Chuck Molgat, Drew Stewart, and Bisma Mogul. We had production assistance this week from Andrew Roberts. Our senior producer is Yamri Tusfu Tadesa. I'm Saroja Coelho. Thank you so much for calling in and for all the great questions. We'll see you next week. Just Asking is live across the country on CBC Radio 1 on Saturday afternoons, 4 p.m. Eastern, 1 p.m. Pacific. If you'd like to call us with your questions at that time, the number to call is 1-888-416-8333. That's 1-888-416-8333. You might also have an idea for a topic that you'd like to hear us do on the show. You can email us at justasking@cbc.ca. Thanks so much for tuning in and for hanging out with us today. We're going to

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1: Say goodbye to a Canadian comedy we've grown up with. Son of a Critch, the final season. Stream now on CBC Jam. Feel that? That's the thrill of the Northern Super League. And it's back on CBC Gem, with six fierce clubs battling all season long for glory. From coast to coast, Canada's first professional women's soccer league is bringing the heat. For the fans who live for the roar of the crowd, the last-minute winner, and the moments that make sports unforgettable, this is your season. Watch the Northern Super League all season on CBC Gem.
4: From CBC News, the world this hour, I'm Neil Herland. Prime Minister Mark Carney says he wants to build stronger ties with the European Union, but that doesn't mean full membership in the 27-country bloc.
5: We're not looking to become a member of the European Union. What we are looking and beginning, we'll begin discussions for unique alliance with the European Union, between Canada and the European Union.
4: The Wall Street Journal reported this weekend that Carney is looking at associate member status in the EU, a category that doesn't exist right now. Carney is scheduled to address the European Parliament this Thursday in Strasbourg, France. A Canada investment summit begins Monday in Toronto. Hundreds of wealthy investors will be at the two-day meeting. As Karina Roman reports, the federal government's goal is to spur $1 trillion worth of investment for major projects across the country.
5: The world's largest investors, managing over $120 trillion of assets, will come to peer into our shop window.
6: Prime Minister Mark

0: Carney kicked off the investment summit surrounded by the world's who's who in business and finance and by this country's political leaders.
1: And our greatest strength is something that can't be found on any balance sheet: trust.
0: 167 investment opportunities are on the table, according to a 66-page prospectus obtained by CBC News. Projects from energy and mining to ports, manufacturing, and transportation. Projects such as the pipeline from Alberta to BC's coast, or the Port of Churchill expansion. The fracture in Canada's relationship with the U.S. casts a shadow over the summit because the investors attending are indeed from around the world and Canada, but there are also many from the U.S. Karina Roman, CBC News, Toronto.
2: Canadian exports to China rocketed in the first half of 2026. That's according to Stats Canada. And a new report says there are multiple factors for this jump, including Canada's strained relationship with the U.S. Lisa Sheng has more.
3: This is a record.
4: Bijan Ahmadi, head of the Canada-China Business Council, says overall trade between China and Canada is up 3.6% in the first half of the year, with exports shooting up 30%. A report published by the University of Alberta's China Institute and the Council says the gains are dominated by crude oil and minerals like copper ore, mainly out of Alberta and BC.
3: Now we have more capacity to export, and fortunately there is that demand in China as well.
4: The numbers fueled by the expansion of the Trans Mountain Pipeline, the U.S. and Israel-Iran war, and the deteriorating relationship between Ottawa and Washington. Port of Vancouver CEO Peter Exotta says he's seeing more goods move through.
5: The sentiment that might have existed about the inability to kind of get our act together, so to speak, seems to be changing.
4: Lisa Sheng, CBC News, Toronto.
2: Quebec's Liberal Party leader is promising to balance the provincial budget by 2029-2030. Charles Milliard made the pledge Sunday on the campaign.

0: So I'm very sorry, first of all. But second, it was an incredible atmosphere to play in. Even though I know that the crowd was against me, the crowd was always incredibly fair. And we as players, we appreciate it.
1: And that is your World This Hour. 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
3: The best Australian book of all time. What would it be, I wonder? What springs to mind? My Brilliant Career, a classic. Cloud Street, what a splash that made back in the 90s. Non-fiction and memoirs count too. The Fatal Shore, Stasiland, My Place. And another book springs to mind. A book you may have on your shelf. It may have played a role in your childhood, or perhaps in your life as a parent. A book that looms large in the Australian psyche.
4: You cannot talk to anybody, and if you mention that book, oh yes, I've got a copy, yes, and my mother gave me this, my grandmother did this.
3: A book that's passed down through the generations, routinely pulled off the shelf, there to help you mark the most memorable occasions.
4: And they start rattling off all the cakes they've had from the book. And I did about half the cakes in that book.
3: Did you do the sprinkle?
4: Yes.
3: Very impressive. Yes, it's the Australian Women's Weekly Children's Birthday Cake Book. And that's Pamela Clark, the book's co-author. Cookbooks, they're part of our literary history. We love our novels, our poetry, our histories, of course. But cookbooks, they become part of us. They shape how we live as Australians, how we cook, and what we eat. I'm sure others spring to mind.

0: Stephanie Alexander's Cook's Companion, Margaret Fulton's Encyclopedia of Food and Cookery, books by Maggie Beer, Donna Hay, or Bill Granger. With the Radio National Top 100 Australian Books Countdown now open for voting, could it include a cookbook? Well, obviously it should. I'm Matt Preston, and this is Every Bite from ABC Radio National. It's all about food and the places where food, culture, science and history collide. This week, the books that feed Australia. Pamela Clark worked in the Woman's Weekly Test Kitchen for 50 years as a recipe developer and then food editor. She came on board amidst a revolution in Australian cookbook publishing. By 1968, Australian food writing already had a 100-year history, but then came the Margaret Fulton Cookbook. A game-changer. Full-colour images, step-by-step instructions, new flavours inspired by an increasingly multicultural Australia. It was a smash hit. Margaret was food editor for Woman's Day, so her crosstown rivals, The Weekly, were not to be outdone. The 1970 Australian Woman's Weekly Cookbook was one of the first projects Pamela worked on. It was another smash, and not dissimilar, stylistically, to the cookbooks that still dominate our bookshelves today. It was a triumph for then-food editor Ellen Sinclair, better known as Mrs. S. But regardless of any professional rivalry, Pamela Clark was a big fan of Margaret Fulton.
1: I loved her. I thought she was terrific, and we got on well.
0: She was a feisty. She was a feisty character.
1: She's a feisty little Scot, yes. And she used to say, oh, here's another Libran, you know, so off we So we got on well, but Mrs. S and her did not get on well, and Margaret used to call Mrs. S Helen, and she knew very well her name was Ellen, and it was just to be annoying. And she succeeded in making Mrs. S annoyed. But it was professional jealousy. And, of course, Mrs. S was an employee of ACP, as I was, and Margaret was a freelancer, you know, and there was this kind of stigma attached with Mrs. S anyway. And I think she really wanted to be a freelancer and earn the big bucks.
0: It's an interesting role that Australian Consolidated Press, ACP, the publisher, and also, you know, the gas board. And it was a very different world in terms of how food was perceived and how food ended up being on TV, that it kind of came from a commercial place first up, didn't it, in terms of it was an instruction from advertisers often that they wanted food content. It wasn't something that the board was saying, we need more recipes, was it?
1: No. A lot of the features that we did in the weekly were influenced by advertisers. There's no doubt about that. Well, it wasn't there for fun, you know. It was a money-making concern. When Mr. Golden Circle Pineapple or someone would say, we want recipes with pineapples, we'd drop everything and do recipes with pineapple.
0: Did the arrival of the Margaret Fulton Cookbook, the Australian Women's Weekly Cookbook, did that then change into developing specifically for cookbook?
1: We definitely worked for the magazine to begin with, and when we first did the first of the staple-bound cookbooks back in 1976, that was all reused material. The second one we did, which was Cooking Class Cookbook, the following year, it was mostly existing material because we were doing a step-by-step in the weekly once a month anyway. And so we had a lot of stuff that we could recycle into cookbooks. But I think probably the turning point was the Chinese Cooking Class Cookbook, which in fact was all new material. Nothing was reused there. And there was a woman in the test kitchen who was Chinese or half Chinese, and she did all of the research, testing, went to restaurants, ate out. She knew a lot of chefs, Chinese chefs, and it was really her that was the backbone of that book. Then she'd come back to the test kitchen and start cooking. And that book is iconic, there's no doubt about that.
0: I think when we talk about cookbooks from that era, there's this image of Australia being a meat and three veg culture, and I notice on there's, you know, there's a stew on the front of that very first Australian Woman's Weekly cookbook. But the fascinating thing, when you actually look at these cookbooks, they were incredibly progressive in terms of things like spaghetti bolognese, Fijian recipes,

0: Hawaiian ideas. Yes. I mean, it's like, this was like Australia suddenly opening up to maybe 70 other kitchens around the world.
1: Yes. Well, people were travelling more from after World War II, weren't they? Mm. And I think that's important to note, that that opened up people's mind with other cuisines.
0: It's a fascinating idea that we tend to be very conservative about what we cook, you know.
1: Well, everything was English or French.
0: That's
1: really
0: right. But suddenly Australians wanted to cook all Asian. These different things, yeah, which is amazing. I mean, now we think it's like we've got one of the most, you know, a supermarket will have all these vast array of ingredients from around the world. But back then, that was radical.
1: It was radical, and we used to really, really try to not use ingredients that weren't available in the supermarkets, and then we sort of let Chinatown in a bit.
0: Yeah. And it's that moment of suddenly Australian cooks finding, it's a bit like being an artist and discovering that you've now got a whole suite of colours to play with.
1: Yes, indeed.
0: What was it like in the test kitchen back in those days?
1: Great fun.
0: Yeah. How many people?
1: About 8 of us. And don't forget, we were working not only on the magazine and the cookbooks, plus we used to run a little catering business, plus we used to look after Mr. Packer's dining room if his chef was away. And so it went on, and we were busy. And then there were the advertisers as well.
0: But also there's another thing you did, and I think this is, I was fascinated to read this, because we talk now about feedback, about this idea that, you know, you write a recipe and then what's fascinating is watching people who cook it. But you had a phone line.
1: The phones used to run hot.
0: Yeah.
1: Because we had the weekly magazine and someone would phone and say something didn't work or whatever, and then we'd walk them through the recipe and find that they'd used something, you know, stupid, like honey instead of sugar in a cake or something, and wondered why it was weird. But we used to have people phone and say things like, I'm catering for my son's 21st birthday. There'll be 100 people. Mm. And we decided we're having it at home. And I'd say, okay, righto, okay. What's your menu? Oh, what's why I'm phoning you? You know, what do you suggest? Mm. And you'd be on the phone for ages. Will you send me some recipes? And so we used to post vast numbers of recipes.
0: Oh, so you wouldn't – so this is you'd send them out for free?
1: Yes.
0: Did that also influence, though, amazing market research? Did it influence – what themed recipe books came out? Were you going, okay, well, there's a dinner party movement, we need to do dinner party recipes, or we need to do organise things by menus? Is that,
1: yes,
0: were the ideas coming from the public?
1: Definitely,
0: as well?
1: Definitely. And the popularity of things like cakes, biscuits, slices, of course, and pavlova and the classics, they influenced what we brought out in cookbooks. There's no doubt about that.
0: Does that take you to the next big chapter? And for me, and I think for loads of Australians, almost the seminal cookbook for an era, and the seminal Woman's Week cookbook was the Birthday Cake Book.
1: Oh, dear, the Birthday Cake Book.
0: It seems
1: to follow me wherever I go.
0: But that's a great thing, isn't it?
1: Look, it's

0: privilege, and it's really an honour. I mean, you cannot talk to anybody, and if you mention that book, oh, yes, I've got a copy, and my mother gave me this, and my grandmother did this, and I had all these cakes, and they start rattling off all the cakes they've had in the from the book. And it's fun to go back, and I did about half the cakes in that book.
1: Did you do the swimming pool?
0: Yes.
1: Very impressive. Did you do the train?
0: No.
1: Who did the train?
0: Agnes Lee.
1: Right.
0: And she was a perfectionist.
1: Right.
0: And there's no way I would have taken on the train for the cover. That was Mrs. S's idea, that the train go on the cover.
1: Yeah.
0: She had a little grandson who wanted a train.
1: Yeah.
0: And so there it is.
1: Take us back to the beginning of that book. How did the book take shape? Who said, this is the light bulb moment?
0: That book developed over quite a long period of time.

0: and we didn't have much material to use from the weekly. We had a little bit, maybe 4 or 6 cakes or something, and we did a lot of cakes. We had deadlines to meet, and we envisaged that the design person, Robbie Lee, we thought she'd give a double page spread to each cake,
1: right,
0: which we wanted.
1: Sure.
0: No, she didn't. So so we had all these blank pages to fill near to deadline.
1: Oh.
0: And that's why there's so much green coconut in that book, because because I had the speed and the time to do a lot of cakes with green coconut.
1: Right.
0: There's all sorts of football pitches, which I knew nothing about, nothing.
1: Right.
0: Well, all-girl family mine.
1: Yep.
0: So I'd go into the studio and say to the guys, will you draw me? You know, there's no internet.
1: Okay.
0: Will you draw me a rugby or whatever? Cricket pitch, whatever it was. And then I'd sit to and do the cakes. But so that's why they're so rough and ready.
1: Right.
0: These were all prototypes, the cakes I did, and Mrs. S would say, I love it, shoot it, little darling. And off the photographer would be dragged in and it'd be taken.
1: We talked about the pitches, we've talked about the train, we've talked about the swimming pool. Let's talk about the duck.
0: The duck. Agnes did the duck too.
1: And but the duck was controversial. The beak in particular was very controversial.
0: The crisps. And we went through a lot of packets of crisps, I can tell you, to get
1: so, the beak. So you use crisp potato chips to make the beak of the duck?
0: Yes.
1: Why not? Well, I'm all for it. It's the sort of thing you see on TikTok now and you go, that's very clever.
0: The biggest thing I remember with the duck was, okay, we've got the crisps, but how do we stick the crisps in place? And so I remember saying, why don't we just dig into the cake and stick them into the cake itself, because the buttercream's not going to hold it, or the meringue, nothing's going to hold them.
1: Were there any great disasters?
0: I remember there was a girl in the kitchen, her name was Rosemary, I don't remember her surname, and she was the prettiest, loveliest woman that I'd ever met. She was just a delight, but she was a serious perfectionist.
1: Right.
0: And she was doing a cake, and I remember going up to her, because I was in charge of the test kitchen then. I remember saying, oh, so what are you going to do with this, Rosemary? And she said, I don't know, but I hate it. Pulled a knife out of a drawer and stabbed the cake to death.
1: At what point did you know that this was something that was going to resonate and have a life that would go on for generations?
0: I had no idea.
1: None?
0: No.

0: ever since. It's still in print today.
1: What do you put that popularity down to?
0: I think basically mums and dads. We used to have a lot of dads phone and saying, I'm an engineer and I'm going to take on the tip truck.
1: Yep.
0: And, you know, they just loved making a cake for their child.
1: Yeah.
0: And I think it probably comes down to that.
1: Mm-hmm.
0: And that book, some of the cakes, mostly mine, are very daggy.
1: Yeah.
0: And I think that is part of the charm.
1: Part of the joy is...
0: Yeah, I can do this.
1: It's achievable.
0: Yes.
1: You can nail it.
0: Yes, yeah.
1: Pamela Clark, former recipe developer and food editor at the Australian Women's Weekly and co-author of their iconic children's birthday cake book. From ABC Radio National, you're listening to Every Bite. I'm Matt Preston. So times have certainly changed. Where once there was a phone

0: director of a younger generation, someone who's made the leap from digital to print, what makes a good cookbook?
1: I mean, for me, a good cookbook is something that has a great voice to it. You know, for me, when I buy a cookbook, I want to learn something new. I want to be transported somewhere. And of course, the recipes need to work. I'm Julia Buzatu Nishimura. I am a Melbourne-based cook and author.
2: You talked then about a voice.
1: Mm.
2: Do you have, I know with Yotam Ottolenghi, he has an absolute sense that there are Yotam recipes and then non-Yotam recipes, and everything goes through that kind of lens.
1: Mm-hmm.
2: I mean, do you sit there and go, okay, yes, miso, pine nuts, silver beet, these are definitely in Julia territory. Well, what would be things that would be outside of that voice? Is there anything you kind of, you feel, for me, it's capsicum. I think my first four books, I didn't have one capsicum in there. It was kind of just a verboten thing. Do you have anything like that?
1: I mean, yeah, like there are definitely, I have preferences, you know, and, you know, eggplant isn't my favourite vegetable, but I sometimes will put in, you know, one eggplant dish in each book just to please people. And my husband loves eggplant. But, you know, there are definitely things that, you know, where I think people tell me this, you know, we cooked an Austro dinner. We cooked, this is an Austro recipe. It's very Austro. You know, it becomes almost an adjective, yeah. Which is really humbling and beautiful because, you know, to see that people have connected with it and I have developed this sense of this is, you know, my kind of writing, this is my kind of recipe. And for me, it's really about seasonal, simple home cooking. And it is this kind of like effortless elegance I like to kind of fit into, which is a nice place to be, I think.
2: You mentioned Austro, obviously the first of your five cookbooks. Now.
1: Yes,
2: that's five
1: crazy.
2: Cookbooks now. What are some of your favourite Australian cookbooks?
1: Some of my favourite Australian cookbooks. I mean, you know, I think of the ones I grew up with, and you know, I started cooking from my mum's books, which were the Australian Women's Weekly.
2: Mm-hmm.
1: You know, one of my very first cookbooks was The Cook's Companion by Stephanie Alexander, which I think is on every shelf in the country almost for good reason. But equally, I grew up, you know, reading like Marie Claire cookbooks, which was Donna Hay. And you know, some of my contemporaries, I suppose, like I love Emiko Davies. I think for me, her food writing is just impeccable and she really takes you to a place. And you know, she's half Japanese and she lived in Italy, so it's got all of these different kind of elements. I mean, there's so, like David Thompson, his Thai food writing is iconic. I mean, there are so many to name, but I actually, you know, a lot of cookbooks I did grow up reading were British, you know, a lot of British food writers. So I have a mix, a very big cookbook shelf.
2: When did you write your first recipe?
1: Oh my God. This is an interesting question because, I mean, I can remember the first recipe that I cooked from, which is a different question. But
2: okay, no, good. Answer both, please. Thank you for doing my job.
1: Well, I remember I was watching Play School with my mum. Like, I've been obsessed with recipes and food writing since I could walk. And I begged my mum to call the ABC to get them to post a recipe for apple snow that they had made on Play School.
2: Right.
1: And so that came in the post and then we cooked it together. So that's the very first recipe I can remember cooking.
2: Wow.
1: The first recipe I remember writing is, you know, I think when you start writing recipes, a lot of it comes from family, you know. A lot of my things were things that my mum cooked and I remember making bruschetta. So it was basically just the bread rubbed with garlic, olive oil and some tomato marinated. Whether I wrote that down or not, I don't know. But I think when I was living in Italy, I really started to kind of come into my own and, you know, I was in my early 20s and I had read a lot of cookbooks by that stage, you know, all throughout university. And yeah, I started writing down the recipes that the family I worked for would teach me how to make.
2: So when did that go from being, you know, I think so many families have that wonderful, you know, heritage piece, which is the family cookbook, which is generations of recipes that have been pasted into scrapbooks and then passed on. But when did you first see this idea that recipes should be something that's published? When did you first put up a recipe for the public to cook from?
1: Yeah, I mean, I was asked a lot by friends and family, like, what was that you cooked for? Like, it was just through that. I would have people over and I would cook for them and they'd say, can you share that recipe with me? It was so good. And so I started Austro, which was actually a blog. So this is kind of, you know, another era of publishing, I suppose, where blogs were a big deal. You know, there was no social media.
2: 15 years ago, they were the business.
1: They were the business. And so I had my blog called Austro and I started just putting recipes on there purely for like my mum and my friends. It was a passion project, essentially. I was a school teacher. I was an Italian teacher by day.
2: Mm.
1: And I

0: had this blog on the side, and it was just fun. It was a really creative outlet and a way to share recipes. And for me, the people who wrote cookbooks were Jamie Oliver and Nigella Lawson and Kylie Kwong and Donna Hay, and who was I? Nobody.
1: And but then you have that marvellous kind of Cinderella moment where opportunity comes knocking.
0: Yes, exactly. I mean, I met my publisher at the farmer's market in Carlton, right, by chance.
1: Excellent. So who else was coming through at that time? Who were the other voices that you felt you were part of a new wave of recipe writing with?
0: Yeah, I mean, like Hedy McKinnon, you know, and she self-published a Bitchin. It was big. It was really a big moment. And I think we're almost seeing that again now with things like Substack, which are giving, you know, really diverse range of people voices that necessarily haven't been in with the big publishers before.
1: So again, this isn't the next stage of that democratization, is it? Substack being a kind of an e-newsletter which you can subscribe to. So you find some way of monetizing the recipes, which has been one of the challenges with social media, is it's very hard to monetize. Is print still the pinnacle?
0: I mean, for me, yes. I mean, I love cookbooks so much, and I think a lot of people love them. And I think, you know, I mean, if we want to talk about print, you know, we can talk about Nagi and Recipe Tin Eats, who has just knocked everything out of the park of what we thought cookbooks could be in this country, I suppose, with numbers. And I think it really does lift all of us as authors, because there is this desire and there is this want to cook from books and to have this tangible thing. And I think cookbooks are so much more than just this collection of recipes. Like, they really are this like time capsule in this moment of this author's life, and also of what people talk about books to me and cookbooks as, you know, these signposts of times, like, oh, I cooked from around the table when I had my 6 month old, and like, that's all I cooked from. And I think they really are special. And so personally, yes, I think print forever, but I think it is really a nice opportunity to, you know, have all of these different mediums that people can express themselves. Cause I think cookbooks should also represent the community and represent the demographic of where they're being published. And I think sometimes books can fall into the status quo and just be printing what sells. And, you know, I think, there's a whole kind of conversation around voices and representation and things.
1: Well, what do we need to see more of on the shelves? Well, what are the books that are missing from the bookshop when you go in there, Julia?
0: I mean, I think, you know, I just want to see more interesting voices. You know, I want to see people, you know, there was this book published recently in the States and it won a James Beard Award, and it was a Korean cookbook of, you know, this lady and her mum, and their recipes are just amazing, and it's just such a insight into their lives. And I think, I don't know, I think it's happening. I think previously certain subjects haven't been published because they're seen to like not sell copies. And I think that's such a disservice to, number one, the community. And, you know, it's important to have representation. And I mean, like, the food is delicious.
1: which is where it starts.
0: Yeah.
1: Why do you think cookbooks will survive?
0: I think cookbooks will survive because they're so special, and they really do celebrate something that is really timeless. And no matter how, you know, how much convenience we have, like, I think that idea of flipping through a book and it being a real moment with the pages and the photography, and I think knowing how much work goes into cookbooks, I see it a little bit differently. But I think they will survive. I think they are a celebration. They are beautiful. They are treasured, and they're, you know, so part of our everyday life, and, you know, AI could never.
1: they have that wonderful wabi-sabi as well, don't they? You know, the chocolate cake with the smears, where your kids have been eating the mix out of the bowl and they've touched the recipe and all those things. And the cookbook becomes very much part of your life. It becomes totally immersive.
0: Part of your life. You know, I go to book signings and people bring their books from 10 years ago and they've got notes all in them, and I was like, that's good. It's your book now. You know, I think it becomes something you own. It's something that you can use and use however you want. Like, I'm not standing in your kitchen telling you not to do things differently. And I don't know, I just think it is really part of something bigger, and, you know, cookbooks are important.
1: Julia Buzatil Nishimura, founder of the blog and newsletter Ostro, and the author of 5 cookbooks. Her latest, Simple Pleasures. The idea that the physical book becomes part of one's life

0: life, that it fosters a relationship between the home cook and the author. It's something that Pamela Clark encountered too.
1: Well, years ago, I was involved in an event down in Canberra. And people were coming along in three generations, the little ones, the mums and the grandmas, all carrying cookbooks for me to sign.
0: Right. I like that. How fantastic is that?
1: It was just eye-opening.
0: Does that give you a sense of the impact you've had on so many families' lives?
1: Yes, that particular event did. It really brought it home to me, the impact that those books have had on people.
0: What makes a great Australian book? Does it inspire you, prompt a new way of thinking? Does the experience of reading that book, or where it leads you, form an indelible memory? By those criteria, the battered, chocolate-smudged, flour-dusted tomes that you keep close to the kitchen, surely some of these will rise to the top. Every Bite is your weekly journey to the places where food, culture, science and history collide. Every Bite tells a story. Thanks to our guest.

0: guests, Pamela Clark and Julia Buzatil Nishimura. Julia has a new book out at the end of September, perhaps destined to become a classic. It's called Simple Pleasures, Recipes to Fall in Love with Every Day. 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And you can vote for fiction or non-fiction. So I reckon there's got to be a cookbook or two on your list. 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And share us around like a favourite recipe with handwritten notes in the margin. I love getting your emails and hearing what you think of the show, or maybe just tell me which cookbooks you've voted for in the top 100. 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Every Bite is made on Wurundjeri Country and produced by Kim Jurek. I'm Matt Preston. Next week, we'll continue exploring this golden age of Australian food writing with the incomparable Donna Hay.
1: I'm Ifi Chiwetelu, and that was Every Bite from Australia's Radio National. Next, It's All in the Mind, a show exploring how we think, feel, and behave.
2: Just a quick heads up before we start. The second half of this episode includes a brief discussion of suicidal ideation. Take care while listening, and if that brings up any issues for you, you can always call Lifeline on 13 11 14. All right, let's get into the episode.
3: People talk about burnout as if it's a single construct. I believe there are two phases. There's a phase of burning out, and there's a phase of being burnt out.
2: There comes a time in many people's lives where you find yourself asking, am I burning out? Is this burnout or depression or just a bad patch or something else entirely? Burnout has become a bit of a buzzword, but it's not made up and it is pretty common. The data is a bit scattered, but one representative survey of 1,000 people from Beyond Blue in 2025 found 1 in 2 workers were facing burnout, with young people and parents most at risk. And it turns out there are certain professions and personality traits that put you at greatest risk as well.
3: Sociopaths never develop burnout. And the reason is they're not reliable, they're not conscientious, and they're totally self-interested.
2: So today we're asking, what are the warning signs that you're burning out? What makes it different to depression?
4: I didn't want to get out of bed. I didn't want to go anywhere, do anything. I was sleeping a lot. I was crying all the time.
2: And what does it take to recover? I'm Sana Kadar from ABC Radio National. This is All in the Mind.

0: So my name's Sally Gould. I work as a paramedic. I've been a paramedic for 15 years now. I'm also a mum and an author. My book, Frog, The Secret Diary of a Paramedic, was released last year.
1: Paramedicine is a bit of a family business for Sally Gould. Her father was a paramedic, and for a long time that put her off the profession. She thought she wanted to do something else entirely.
0: I didn't want to do what he'd already done.
1: But by the time she was 15, she knew paramedicine was going to be her path as well.
0: I hated the idea of being stuck in a building for my job. I just couldn't tolerate that. The idea that I got to see any type of patient, I never knew what was coming, just loved the thought of that.
1: And luckily, when she started training a few years later, shadowing more senior paramedics and going on call-outs, she loved the reality of it as well.
0: I do like creating order out of chaos, and that's what paramedicine is, because we have these patients for such a short time. We work really hard and then we drop them off and we're sort of done with them.
1: But as time went on, and you know there's a but coming because this is a show about burnout, Sally was finding it harder to switch off after certain jobs, and not the kind you might expect.
0: I think the general population assumes that it's the traumatic jobs that are going to sit with you and wear you down. But I was talking with a colleague earlier this week, and he likened it to being a Formula One driver. He loves analogies. And he said, you know, you're trained to drive under these incredible conditions and on racetracks at extreme speeds. But imagine that driver is doing the school drop-off around suburbia.
1: Mm.
0: So we're trained to be in those time-critical situations, but we spend a lot of our day doing really low acuity, what is sort of understimulating work to us.
1: Mm.
0: So people with chronic health

0: complaints, people who should have gone to their GP, people who don't treat us nicely, just ticking over on all of those, but also being on high alert that at any moment the next job could be the worst one of our career and use all of our skills, you know, to the maximum of our ability. So it's this strange dichotomy of needing to be switched on and like a coiled spring at all times, but also being stuck in this sort of routine of the job because it does become routine. There's times when that frustration can boil over because you might be sitting with someone who's got a tummy ache and on the radio there's a car saying, you know, we're at a pedestrian that's been struck and we need urgent backup and we're not available. And that tension of wanting to be in that other place is so hard to dig deep and show empathy to the patient that's in front of you because our brains work to want to help the sickest person first.
1: And then to top it all off, at a certain point, Sally was partnered with a senior who was quite bullying.
0: His approach to teaching was not teaching. It was just to belittle me, correct me, make fun of me.
1: It hammered her self-confidence.
0: Part of me thinking, is he right? Am I not cut out for this? Am I not good enough?
1: And she needed this man's sign-off to finish her training.
0: I ended up just dreading going to work, crying on the way home every day.
1: Add to that night shifts and extremely long hours.
0: Our shifts are rostered to be about 12 hours, but we're always going overtime because you can't just say, oh, sorry, hop out at the side of the ambulance. I need to go home now. You have to see that patient through.
1: It was all a perfect storm for burnout.
2: So the common work triggers would be excessive work hours. And of course, one of the reasons why we're seeing this epidemic of burnout in the last few decades is this the increasing pressure for us to be on the whole time. So that's a very common trigger for burnout.
1: This is Gordon Parker. He's an emeritus professor of psychiatry at the University of New South Wales, and he spent decades researching burnout.
2: But it can be other obvious factors, such as the workplace being incredibly demanding or very noisy or overly lit.
1: Or it can be having a really mean, terrible, high-pressure boss.
2: It can also be a lack of any stimulus at work, which is quite surprising, but that sometimes occurs. And other nuanced burnout triggers include where you feel conflicted that your value system is being compromised by maybe an employer who wants you to do certain things that are against your values.
1: Burnout is very often linked to a workplace, but not exclusively. There's been a lot more written in recent years about carer burnout or parental burnout.
2: So there's now greater recognition that burnout can affect people who are formerly unemployed, but who have demanding family and other responsibilities. And I think that's a very important move from where burnout was considered and conceptualized in the 80s.
1: You might be surprised to hear that burnout has been on the radar of researchers since as early as the 1980s.
3: But for the ones that are in the organization, A, it's burnout, B, it's long hours, you become very narrow, very besotted.
1: It can sound like a really contemporary buzzword, bit of therapy speak that's busted through thanks to the algorithm. But as Gordon says, there is decades of research behind it.
2: Again in the 80s, we had our first measure of burnout developed.
1: This was by an American psychologist named Christina Maslach.
2: And the Maslach Burnout Inventory, or MBI, has been used in over 80% of studies in the last few decades.
1: The Maslach Burnout Inventory basically assesses three elements: exhaustion, compassion fatigue, and decreased performance. It is the most commonly used measure, but others have been developed, including one by Gordon and his colleagues, which is based on a series of studies that they conducted.
2: So we define burnout firstly by exhaustion, that is its cardinal feature. Secondly, there is cognitive impairment, which is not captured in the Maslach Burnout Inventory. And that's important because people with burnout almost universally report they've got foggy concentration. Thirdly, many measures of burnout have a scale called lack of empathy or compassion fatigue. Now, in real life, it's a broader construct than that. What people generally feel is a lack of feeling tone. They don't get much of a buzz out of anything.
1: Then there's insularity.
2: People tend to just keep on their own. So at lunchtime, they don't go off and eat with their mates. They'll keep to themselves.
1: And then finally, there's a range of physical and psychological symptoms that can pop up. Things like headaches, trouble.

0: Well, sleeping, anxiety, depression.
1: Sometimes in profound cases, people are falling to the ground, compromised immune functioning, which means they get more infections and so on and so forth. So ASCO has six constructs that have broadened the definition of burnout from the simple three-factor MBI.
0: And so these are the red flags that can tell you you're burning out or burnt out. Professor Gordon Parker says that is an important distinction to make.
1: People talk about burnout as if it's a single construct. I believe there are two phases. There's a phase of burning out, and there's a phase

0: Days of being burnt out, and there are multiple analogies, but one I would use would be of a candle. Let's say a candle is being under pressure from some wind and it's flickering, such as an individual might be under stress. The candle is still alight, but it's not in good shape. And then you can have the situation where the wind is so strong that it actually blows the candle out. Now, to get the candle going again, if you're in a burning out stage, there are certain strategies that might simply be employed, such as de-stressing. But when somebody is burnt out, that is a much more finite stage.
1: From ABC Radio National, this is All in the Mind. I'm Sana Qadar. Today, burnout, the warning signs, how it feels, and how to make your way out to the other side. Now, burnout isn't included in the DSM, the Bible for Psychiatric Disorders, but it is listed as an occupational phenomenon in the International Classification of Diseases, the ICD-11, which is another major publication. And for paramedic Sally Gould, there were plenty of warning signs that burnout was creeping up, but she didn't necessarily notice all of them at the time.
2: It's hard to know when it actually started because it was a very slow, sort of sinister beginning that didn't, you know, look obvious to me at the start. So I don't know when it started, but I became a little bit jaded about work. I became cynical. I became frustrated with people. I didn't have the empathy that I needed in that sort of role. And that was me at work. And then me on my days off at home became completely non-functional. So I didn't want to get out of bed. I didn't want to go anywhere, do anything. I didn't want to connect with people socially. I struggled to do things like grocery shopping, showering, getting dressed. I was sleeping a lot. I was crying all the time. It just wasn't a version of me that I recognized at all.
1: Was this about 2 years into working?
2: About that, yeah.
1: One thing we haven't mentioned, but you write about in the book, is kind of you have a lot of, you notice this in yourself, perfectionistic tendencies. Mm. How much do you think that played into the experience of burnout you were having at this point?
2: I think it definitely played a part in the situation because I could see how far away I was from the person that I wanted to be in that job and the way I'd dreamt that career looked for me. But also in my life, I wasn't nailing anything. So I was falling so short of doing anything, let alone being perfect or being successful or nailing my life. Mm. I guess that all played in, especially when I realized I had a problem, but I didn't know what the problem was and I didn't know how to solve it. So I didn't even want to admit there was a problem. There's that shame, I think, but also that fear that I didn't understand what that whole trajectory would look like. So I didn't even want to take the first step.
1: In terms of recovery?
2: Yes.
1: What Sally is describing about herself isn't unusual for people at risk of burnout.
0: What we've identified as the most important predisposing factor is personality style.
1: This is Emeritus Professor of Psychiatry, Gordon Parker, again.
0: And people who are reliable, dutiful, diligent, if not perfectionistic, are much more likely to get burnout. And why? Fairly obvious reasons. They're the people who work the hardest. They're the ones who will stay on longer to ensure that they do a good job and are dutiful. So if we accept that model, not only does that have management implications, that you don't just manage the stress, but it means you should do something about the predisposing personality.
1: Okay, as someone who cares a lot about their work and who I'd like to think is pretty reliable and diligent, I'm talking about myself here, this is very hard to hear, that the very things that make you good at your job can be your downfall when it comes to burnout. And Gordon says these personality traits also account for why certain professions have higher rates of burnout.
0: To practice medicine, you have to be diligent, if not perfectionistic, even more so for lawyers. Any profession that demands that people are reliable and conscientious is going to be overrepresented. And that's why we see it in the health professions, we see it in teachers, and we see it in lawyers.
1: But the most distinct group that Gordon says is overrepresented when it comes to burnout, you'll never guess it. But try anyways.
3: Oh, which profession?
1: Mm-hmm.
3: From my observation.

0: Actions? Journos.
1: I feel the journos one. Not journos. Try again.
0: Psychologists?
2: Hairdressers? Because I feel like people are always unloading their problems onto them.
1: All good guesses, but none of them accurate. It's clergy. Gordon says there are a number of reasons for this. The need to always be on call, the constant exposure to tragedy, the lack of tangible results and unclear measures of achievement.
3: An interesting finding that in this country, over 90% of people who start training to take up a role in the clergy leave before they actually finish their course. And it's often because they're picking up on the factors that are going to drive burnout. So I think that helps explain why we see certain professions overrepresented. The converse is rather ironic. Sociopaths never develop burnout. And the reason is they're not reliable, they're not conscientious, and they're totally self-interested. And so their capacity to care for others just isn't there, and therefore it can't be run down.
1: You know, I can't help but think that the message here is be more sociopathic and care less about work, but I'm not sure that's quite right either. Obviously, there's a balance to be achieved in how you approach work. And for Sally, it was a long time before she realized what she needed to change in her life.
4: I was at a point where I was non-functioning in my days off and barely able to get the uniform on and perform.

0: that role. I was wearing the uniform as sort of a sense of, you know, armor that it protected me, but I was just empty within it. So a combination now that I couldn't enjoy my job, I wasn't enjoying my personal life, I was just existing. So it was my husband who said, hey, this isn't working. And he suggested a GP visit, which seems so small a step, but to me at the time just felt huge.
1: I just want to backtrack before you get to the GP. One thing we haven't mentioned with your experience of burnout was like the suicidal ideation that you were starting to experience. So tell me when that started to come on and how long that was going on for.
0: The thoughts were there for months, I would say, and they probably started quite small. And towards the end, before I got help, it was the majority of what I would think about on a daily basis. I would just go round and round in my head. The only time I wasn't sort of thinking about it was when I was sleeping. I was just thinking how nice it would be to not be there anymore. And I was starting to think in quite a lot of detail about how I would go about carrying that out.
1: That's really scary. If your husband hadn't said, it's time to go see a GP, do you feel like you were close to taking action? Or, you know, how do you feel about when he swept in?
0: I do think I was getting closer and closer to taking action. I do feel like it was becoming to feel like the only option.
1: At the recommendation of her GP, Sally went and saw a psychologist, but they didn't click.
0: She kept sort of circling about work and I kept getting really frustrated and she just wasn't going about it in the right way, trying to tell me that I'd done some sort of traumatic job at work that was making me like this. And I just kept thinking, no, I love my job. My job is the only thing that I actually have a tiny bit of care for. And so we sort of just got into this standoff, I guess, where she thought I was holding off on her and lying to her about not disclosing some sort of traumatic experience. But I was being very honest that I didn't have one traumatic job that I thought had put me in that space. So the psychologist appointments felt to me like a waste of time, but it obviously was enough just to give me a little hope and a want to be better.
1: And to be clear, Sally isn't anti-psychology. She just had a bad experience in this instance.
0: And when I sort of thought, what can I do? What can I change in my life to get better? The first thing I did was just get rid of the contraceptive pill, get rid of the alcohol and start doing some exercise. Nothing hectic, like not glamorous, like walking around the block in my thongs. The clearing of my mind from getting rid of those chemicals that were affecting the way my brain was working was enough to go, okay, this feels a bit better. Okay, I can maybe get out the door to do a 5-minute walk. And then unfortunately, it's all the things that we know are good for us. You know, eating well, sleeping well, exercising, they do work, but it was not a smooth recovery. It wasn't quick. It wasn't always linear. And it was probably years until I was quite well. And I've had periods in my life where I've been down again.
1: So it sounds like a lot of your recovery was self-directed then.
0: Yes.
1: That's incredible that you were able to pull yourself out without the help of a professional who was kind of getting at the actual cause.
0: Maybe it wasn't the best way to go about it, and I'm not recommending it. I probably should have found a psychologist that I clicked with, and we could have together come up with a more effective plan.
1: But you got there in the end, thank goodness. Now, a question you might be wondering at this point is, how do you tell if what you're experiencing is burnout or depression? After all, Sally had suicidal ideation. She couldn't get out of bed. She didn't want to socialize. People with depression can experience all of these. And this is actually a debate that's been running through burnout and depression research for decades, as Professor Gordon Parker tells it.
2: The researchers in this field are almost equally divided into those who say that burnout is just another name for depression and those who say they're strikingly different. I belong to the second group, and that's not just opinion-based. We did a big study where we had 140 symptoms given to a group of people with burnout. And in that list, we had over 30 depression items. And then when we undertook statistical analysis to identify the burnout symptoms, out came the sort of constructs that I've discussed before. But depression did not emerge as a constituent factor and therefore part of the burnout description. So that and several other related studies argue strongly to us that depression and burnout are not synonymous.
1: That has implications for treatment.

0: treatment as well. A depression treatment could be medication or talking therapy, like cognitive behavioral therapy.
1: Whereas for burnout, the model is quite clearly different. You need to identify and address the triggering factors. Then you need to get the person doing de-stressing strategies. And what we found, again, when we asked people what they found most helpful, the number one was having time off work. Secondly, was exercise, particularly strenuous exercise, talking to somebody else. And then after that came what we would have thought would have been higher up the list, strategies like mindfulness and meditation and so on and so forth. In addition, in our model, we would say that if you want to address burnout, you need to do all of those. But if there is a predisposing personality style, such as being perfectionistic, then that needs to be addressed. And in that case, you'd probably require a skilled psychologist to apply a cognitive behavior therapy approach.
0: That is exactly what paramedic Sally Gould has been working on with her psychologist, a new one she clicks with a lot better now. And there's a few other strategies she's put in place to deal with the fact that her job does expose her to traumatic experiences. And the risk of compassion fatigue and moral injury is ongoing.
2: Well, firstly, I think I redeveloped my idea of what resilience means. You know, back when I started the job, I thought resilience was not letting anything affect me and pushing down all the emotions. Now I realize it's about acknowledging that the things I've seen are going to cause an emotional response, giving space to those feelings, and then utilizing my toolkit to process what I've seen to get back to a healthy place. I'm also very rigid with my sleep. Sleep is so important to me, as is exercise, eating well, and social connection. And there are only a handful of jobs that stick with me as, you know, truly traumatic. And they're ones that I've worked through with my psychologist and spoken to with trusted colleagues to sort of process the specifics of a couple of really traumatic jobs. For the most part, I do still lean on that dark humor and the way we debrief with colleagues, but nurturing myself in my days off is just non-negotiable now.
0: And so to conclude, I kind of want to get a picture of how you would describe yourself over these three kind of phases of your career, like the early ingenue paramedic and then during the burnout phase and now. So if you had three words you could pick to describe yourself in the early phase, burnout, and now, what would that be
2: for each of them? In the early stage, I was, one word is hard.
0: No, three. You can have three words.
2: For each. Yeah. Excellent. I would say green, optimistic and naive. In that middle stage, dissociated, depressed, lost perhaps. And now I would say thriving, enthusiastic and content.
0: That's a beautiful journey. I'm so glad things have turned around for you.
2: Thank you so much.
0: That is Sally Gould, intensive care paramedic and author of the memoir Frog, The Secret Diary of a Paramedic. You also heard from Emeritus Professor of Psychiatry at the University of New South Wales, Gordon Thing. I'll catch you next time.
3: That was All in the Mind, produced by Australia's Radio National. I'm Saroja Coelho. 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After the news, we're back with Living Planet from Germany's DW.

I am an actor, fresh out of theater school with big dreams and an even bigger drug habit. But things are pretty good. That is until my best friend is set up on a date with David Lee Roth. Yeah, from Van Halen. This is Discount David.

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1: From CBC News, the World This Hour, I'm Neil Herland. Prime Minister Mark Carney says Canada plans to begin discussions for a unique alliance with the European Union. The comment came in Toronto last night, ahead of a trip this week to address the European Parliament.
2: We're not looking to become a member of the European Union. What we are looking and beginning, we'll begin discussions for unique alliance with the European Union, between Canada and the European Union. We share the same values, we have the same priorities, and we have very complementary strengths.
1: Carney's comments follow a Wall Street Journal report this weekend that Carney wants to bolster Canada's relationship with the 27-nation European Union. The journal further reported that Carney suggested Canada take on a new title of associate member. Prime Minister Carney also hit the red carpet last night at the Toronto International Film Festival to attend the Tribute Awards Gala. Penelope Cruz, Helen Mirren, and Canadian actor Seth Rogen were among those being recognized this year.
2: We have 6,000 movie professionals from over 85 countries here right now, 700,000 visitors to Toronto right now this week.
1: Earlier Sunday, Carney spoke at an investment forum. The federal government is trying to secure $1 trillion in foreign investment to help build infrastructure and develop resource projects. As the U.S. war against Iran continues, some Iranian nationals face threats both from the conflict and their own government. Thousands of Iranians have left home with their families in hopes of building a safer life here in Canada. But as Isabel Harder reports, hundreds of permanent residency applicants who are forced to serve in Iran's military might get kicked out.
3: Farzin Jafari left Iran for a chance at a better life in Canada in 2021. The software engineer said he completed his mandatory military service more than a decade ago, doing administrative work with the Islamic Revolutionary Guard Corps. But last month, he received a letter from the Canadian government warning the government has listed the IRGC as a terrorist group, and he could be forced to leave Canada for being affiliated. But Jafari says he didn't want to serve and has advocated against the IRGC leadership.
4: I believe that I was the victim of that regime.
3: CBC reached out to Immigration, Refugees and Citizenship Canada. In a statement, it says, "This is a normal part of applying Canada's immigration law and does not mean that every person who served in the IRGC is automatically inadmissible." But advocates say hundreds of people who were conscripted into the Revolutionary Guard received similar letters this summer. Isabel Harder, CBC News, Ottawa.
1: A search is underway in the waters off the Pacific island nation of Vanuatu after a ferry sank. One body has been found and 30 people are missing. Another 15 people survived. In Wisconsin, the Republican candidate for governor has survived a plane crash into a lake.
5: We're really fortunate that God was looking after us last night.
1: Tom Tiffany choked back tears as he described the small plane crash that could have killed him. Tiffany and the pilot survived.

0: remember the first youth strike I went to, I burst into tears because I felt really for the first time less alone. Before, I had felt like I was really on the fringes and my friends didn't really care and it was difficult to talk about it with my family, and I felt like I was always bringing the mood down when I was talking about ecological collapse. So to go to this protest and to see that my feelings were mirrored back to me in the hundreds and thousands was truly, truly astonishing.
1: Katie Hodgetts was a student in the UK when she first became involved in the youth climate movement. And her interest in environmental issues wasn't something she'd seen coming.
0: I was too busy on Sims and listening to Justin Bieber and pretending like the container of the world didn't apply to me.
1: At school, she learned about global warming in geography class. She remembers being shown a picture of a polar bear on a melting ice cap. And even though she loved animals, the image felt too distant and abstract to be related to her life. She certainly didn't see how she could do anything that would make any kind of difference. Not at first, at least.
0: So I studied a module at university called The Politics of Climate Change. And I'll be honest with you, I didn't pick that module. All the modules I picked were full up, and then I was given The Politics of Climate Change, and I was really disappointed because I had this idea of who an environmentalist was, and I didn't feel aligned with this image of the person, I don't know, at the march not wearing shoes. Plot twist, I become the person at the march not wearing shoes. But at the time, I couldn't see myself in the movement. And then I found that the climate crisis was actually this intersection of all these different injustices that moved me, that affected me.
1: Katie learned how emissions we generate to power our societies, industries, homes, and cars are interwoven with humanity, power, and justice. But what really fired her imagination was realizing that some people were intentionally messing with the scientific narrative to protect destructive self-interest.
0: To understand that millions and millions of dollars have been pumped into sowing uncertainty was really when I thought, I don't have to be passive in this. I don't have to passively be aware of this and understand this. I actually have agency to counter this, to gather with others, to be part of civil society in response.
1: So she joined the UK Youth Climate Coalition, which is a nonprofit that was founded in 2008. She wanted to push back against efforts to obscure science for personal profit. Katie was 20 years old at that point, which compared to some youth activists made her a late starter. At first, things were going great. She was giving it her all and felt like she could change something. But it was a lot to take on and take in.
0: Imagine being in a utopia itself. In these protests, you feel like another world is possible. And then you go home to your single bed. It may be a house that feels alienating. And you think, okay, now what? It was so jarring.
1: Katie began to question how much one person can actually do and how easy it is to get lost trying. In this episode, we're going to hear more about Katie's story and the potential personal cost of trying to be an environmental perfectionist. This is Living Planet. I'm Kathleen Schuster. For a while, Katie was on a high of activity and activism. She was so immersed that she struck out and co-founded another group in the southwestern English city where she was living, Bristol Youth Strike for Climate.
2: I am so happy to introduce Greta Thunberg!
1: This was in 2019. It was at the time of the Fridays for Future movement, which was inspired by activist Greta Thunberg, who famously skipped school to sit outside the Swedish parliament to protest what she saw as her government's inadequate response to climate change. Greta's lone act soon drew the world's attention and sparked wave after wave of youth-led demonstrations around the world.
2: Thank you so much, every single one of you, for being here.
1: Katie was overseeing Friday youth protests in Bristol, which she says quickly gained momentum. They went from

0: crowds of 300 protesters in their early days to 30,000 when Greta came to join the march.
1: This is an emergency.
0: Footage from the time shows a vibrant Katie on stage introducing Greta to a sprawling crowd. She remembers that time of her life as one of full days and steep learning curves.
2: So it would be figuring out, first of all, safe crowd dynamics, because we had tens of thousands of people, overseeing an adult safeguarding group that would be there to offer support on the day. It'd be figuring out sound systems, figuring out the speaker order, writing a speech, delivering a speech, do comms, do poster drops, go around the city, put posters up. And of course, it wasn't just me. We had an amazing team of about 10 of us, but we were busy.
0: For a while, it was a good busy. It came with a sense of belonging, of having found her tribe, and moving with it to try and help shape a different, more hopeful future.
2: At a similar time, I remember being on the bus to the first Extinction Rebellion protest. And it felt like we were on this bus riding on the waves of history. It felt so momentous. I was, wow, one of the people that was at the protest with no shoes on.
0: But besides the euphoria and the sense of possibility, like other activists, Katie had a deep understanding of the scale of the problem they were trying to draw attention to. And that came with its own challenges. Besides the campaigning and organizing, she also became what was called a well-being officer, meaning she was the one that the other activists could turn to for support when they were feeling stressed or anxious. And within the movement, there was plenty of uptake because burnout rates were very high. Young people would join up, give themselves to the cause entirely, and then crash and burn.
2: Burnout became such a well-talked about and well-lived experience for myself and for so many of my colleagues. And there are so many reasons for burnout. I really feel it's structural, systemic, and psychological. If we just talk about the psychological, it felt like the strive for perfectionism was part of many of our undoings because we could not keep up this perfection in imperfect systems and structures.
0: We all know the word perfectionism, but what exactly characterizes it? Definitions cite traits such as aiming for flawlessness, setting very high standards of performance, and being overly self-critical. Renee Sewell works as an eco-psychologist and mental health counselor in Washington State. She says there's more to perfectionism than that.
3: For me, perfectionism has a kind of purgatory element, you know, like that you have to atone for mistakes that have been made.
0: And when it comes to environmental issues, those kinds of emotions can get pretty complicated. Enter what has been coined eco-perfectionism.
3: What a lot of literature is picking up on, it, eco-perfectionism is rooted in kind of guilt and shame. And guilt is a combination of shame and fear. And we respond as a whole pretty poorly to those affects. We often panic or fall into self-deprecation or fall into blaming others.
0: This is something Katie experienced firsthand. She didn't just join the youth climate movement. She embraced and embodied the messaging she was putting out there. It was a huge part of her identity. So she changed the way she lived.
2: I became a vegan. I stopped flying. These were very painful over 24-hour bus journeys. I started only wearing secondhand clothes.
0: Though she can still understand the value in those kinds of attempts at living more sustainably, she now also sees how being so strict can become dangerous.
2: Sometimes at protests, I would be so thirsty and I would deny myself water because I didn't want to buy a plastic water bottle.
0: Renee says it's actually pretty easy to veer too far into perfectionism to the point that it can become nihilistic.
3: Perfectionism is kind of paralyzing. And because it's driven by fear and shame, it doesn't leave us with our full availability of creative responses or resources or a feeling even of we can relax and be inspired. The problem with shame is that it's so strong, it's designed to evaporate every positive affect that we might have. Any kind of interest, excitement, joy, all of it disappears when we feel shame.

0: When Katie reflects back on those early days as a climate activist, she can easily recall the role of shame in the movement and how it could be directed at individuals who failed to live up to what she describes as the unattainable expectations people had of each other.
1: Particularly around if someone was eating meat, there would be a vocal, "But aren't you vegan?" Because we cared so much and we wanted to kind of evangelize and share that message. So it was sometimes explicitly said, and a lot of the time it was implicit, and it became a form of self-discipline. I certainly noticed people wouldn't share photos of holiday if they'd flown there, and there was an air of apology. If someone said they were flying on holiday, it would come with, "I know, I'm terrible." So that consistent messaging of, "I am bad, I am the problem," became quite pervasive in the spaces that I moved in.
0: Those feelings of shame were exacerbated by geography. She and others in the group could see how fortunate they were to be living in Northern Europe, where the impacts of the climate crisis were still milder than countries feeling the impacts of a hotter world. But they were also aware of the industrial world's outsized contribution. At that time, research showed that the global north was responsible for more than 90% of the emissions heating the planet.
1: When you start to really understand and reconcile with that privilege and seeing the sheer catastrophe in other places of the world, it becomes really difficult to vouch for your own suffering. So what is one, me denying myself water at one march to avoid plastic when some people are experiencing flooding? That became a really difficult circle for me to square. My struggles essentially didn't exist anymore. And reconciling with your own privilege is so fundamental to global solidarity, but it can't come at the expense of your own health.
0: And yet it happens. As Renee points out, striving to get things just right can very easily become destructive.
2: We see it in psychological conditions like anorexia nervosa. We can actually go completely in the wrong direction with perfectionism.
0: That mirrors Katie's own experience. By the time she'd been in the movement for a couple of years, she was burning out and binging on sugar to keep going and feeling shame as a result.
1: I think about the image I had of the perfect activist, and she certainly wasn't binging on non-vegan food and that was full of plastic. And that shame then encouraged me towards binging. And binging became this really amazing superpower for me where I could erase all of my mistakes and I could still be perfect. So there would be times I remember when I would go through a binge and purge cycle and then facilitate a group meeting about the upcoming strike. And no one had any idea. All they saw was this strong facilitator who was also the well-being officer. So I had a very strong response to that level of perfectionism, and I now identify as a perfectionist in recovery.
0: Eunhee Lee is a social psychologist at the University of Nottingham in Malaysia. She says it's important for people who want to take environmental action to think about sustainability beyond the context of the climate crisis.
3: A big strand of research does show that being in climate movement and taking climate action can have a positive effect on mental well-being. It's not just about climate change, it's about me being sustainable. Can I sustainably do it? If I'm going to be constantly shamed and anxious and stressed, it's just going to be a nightmare. Whereas if you are, okay, I will not be so stressed, but I'll take my next solutions and make a step forward, I think that's when it's actually quite positive.
0: She also highlights another side to environmental perfectionism. People who maybe want to do something to contribute to climate action, but who hold back for fear they won't be able to do enough and therefore end up doing nothing at all.
3: It comes as a form of anxiety that they're not doing this perfect. If you feel anxiety coming from these kind of things, it will kind of freeze you from doing anything.
0: She argues that doing something small is better than being intimidated into doing nothing, and cautions against using situational constraints, like a lack of public transportation infrastructure, as an excuse.
3: I should think of a next step, what can I do, more in a constructive manner. So rather than being just stressed about not me being able to take public transport, so maybe I will go for an option of carpool here. You know, find someone who can help me with that.

0: or drive slightly less, walk a little bit more.
1: Not just because of the positive impact of taking a small action, but because being passive can have far-reaching negative consequences.
0: When the stress builds up, it could lead to avoidance.
1: And avoidance comes with its own set of consequences. Eunhee says those who resist making even small changes to their lives might be looking for ways to justify their actions so they feel comfortable enough to continue.
0: And the problem is, if you start feeling that way, that, okay, my level of climate action, which is actually climate inaction almost in this case, is okay, good enough, you might expose yourself to information that's kind of in line with what you want to believe. And that's when I think a lot of people might be also prone to skeptic messages. So if you selectively choose your information that you consume in line with what you want to believe and how you're justifying, then of course your climate concern will lower too. So that's a cycle. So now you are in denial. You're like, yeah, I'm not really worried. And it seems like it's not really anthropogenic.
1: We'll be right back.
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1: According to recent findings from the Pew Research Center, a nonpartisan think tank based in Washington, D.C., only 48% of people in the U.S. believe human activity is responsible for heating the planet, which doesn't differ much from findings over the past decade. At the same time, more than two-thirds say extreme weather is now more frequent and severe than in the past.
3: Tonight, families across the Texas Hill Country cleaning up after that catastrophic flooding swept through the region.
4: And the death toll from storms across Asia that began last week have now risen above 1,000. That number's expected to be growing.
5: And authorities in Thailand say that severe flooding has killed more than 80 people and displaced thousands in the south of the country.
6: 2 weeks after the devastating floods in western Germany, more than 70 people are still missing. The official death toll stands at 181.
1: They're right. The past decade has been the warmest ever recorded, with an increase in flooding, storms, heat waves, and drought across the world. The top 10 most costly extreme weather events cost the world more than $120 billion, that's 104 billion euros, last year. Against that backdrop, messaging matters. But it's a balancing act between laying out the issue in ways that explain climate change without setting the bar for action so high that people switch off.
0: We know we need to adapt. And to adapt means you cannot always make things perfect. It's just about adaptation. You take what's better than what not, rather than trying to do the perfect thing. And that's when resilience comes in.
1: When Katie was experiencing her disordered eating, she says it wasn't immediately obvious that it was connected to climate campaigning. She just knew she was sick and needed some help to connect the dots.
7: And it was really this light bulb moment for me that this term climate anxiety, which was becoming more popular, was really talking about fear of the future. And I didn't see that captured in the lived experience of really anyone that was around me. Yes, of course, there was fear about the future, but there was rage about now. And there was stress about being the supposed generation to fix it.
1: She took 6 months off and began the process of exploring what was going on inside her.
7: Going through this process of my own recovery, I tried to uncover how even me as the well-being officer had ended up in this state of burnout, and tried to learn that burnout is not a personal failing. Rather, it's what happens when you put passionate people in unsustainable systems.
1: Looking back, she doesn't regret the experience. It taught her how to deal with stress and also became the beginning of something new, something she feels really does have the well-being of other young activists at heart. It's called the Resilience Project. It's a youth-led initiative that offers workshops, courses, and events for young people who are working to make a difference in the world. They explore things like emotions, cultures, community, and formative narratives.

0: all as a way to tackle burnout, ego anxiety, and what Katie says is a pervasive sense of hopelessness.
1: The essence of what we do is we train young people to go into their local areas and they build something called resilience circles, which are temporary peer support communities that are challenging the way we do activism.
0: In programs that run over several weeks, they build self-awareness, imagination, and creativity in the hope that it will lead to a different kind of climate action as a result, whatever that action may be.
1: So we don't know what the action will be, and that's not our role, but the belief that any action that has been underscored by moving someone through a process where they feel valued and like they belong to a community, that's weighing them for their humanity, not how good or how virtuous they are. That's the action that we want to be bringing into the world, rather than action that leads to further division, further burnout, further exhaustion.
0: The Resilience Project has been up and running for 6 years now and has operated in more than 50 countries, primarily across East Africa and in Europe. They've partnered with Stanford University and Imperial College in London, who've been researching the efficacy of their work. And perhaps surprisingly, during the first sessions, when participants are getting to know each other, they ban the word climate.
1: We encourage everyone not to talk at all about who they campaign for or what they do, because I've found in spaces that can be how you take stock of someone or how you take measure of them. And we're not going to be building deep communities of trust if we're seeing each other as competition or weighing each other from the get-go.
0: She's also turned her time of being in the youth climate movement and her work with the Resilience Project into a book. Act, Rest, Reset, Repeat. Create Change Without Burning Out. Katie describes it as part memoir, part toolkit that she hopes will help young people to navigate the modern world without losing touch with what makes them feel alive.
1: So my own experiences of feeling so low and so rubbish, I feel that climate activism is compatible with joy and with friendship and becoming the best and brightest version of yourself.
0: Renee Sewell, the eco-psychologist we heard from earlier, agrees it's important to strike the right balance between caring for the planet and caring for oneself.
2: I think that we have to remember not to just always be a bummer, but also to be buoyant. It's not exactly easy to do, but I think that that's important practice.
0: And she says it's critical to remember that it's not on one single person to perfect their way out of the climate crisis.
2: If we think of it as I am like the only one that matters here and everything I do is going to be the turning point, then it can be overwhelming because then you just feel small and get crushed. But I think the feeling of being helpless and overwhelmed is real. I get that feeling sometimes too. Sometimes I wake up and think, oh my God, what's the purpose? And then I remember I spend time in nature and I see that every detail is a kind of adjustment to its environment. Like every tree is adjusting, every bird, every blade of grass is turning back towards the light. It's always these small little micro movements that create this whole of what we call ecology and its movement towards health and balance. And it's made up of minute, intimate gestures. And so sort of to just feel that and to find a way to communicate that.
0: This idea of thinking small is something Katie has come to see as a strong way forward. She believes creating a sense of belonging is one of the best climate strategies because it invites more people in and minimizes barriers of perfection.
1: Because if climate action is only policy change, we're going to feel disheartened a lot of the time. And feeling disheartened is not the soil you want from a movement. You want to feel like you are winning and you keep winning. So when actions become smaller and more digestible, what happens is we win more. We feel more buoyant, more. We feel part of something more. And that's what breeds hope. And it's hope that becomes the foundation of the movement.
0: In terms of her own journey, Katie is now less restrictive and says she sees more nuance in the world.
1: Really what I was doing was denying myself a lot of joy.

0: I was denying myself the opportunity to go on holiday with friends. All the things that root me and resource me, I was actually denying. So as I've grown older, I'm still a vegetarian. I still try to minimize flying where I can. I still firmly believe that material consumption is not where happiness lies. But I'm far more graceful with myself. And sometimes that means when I'm exhausted, I'm going to have an entire tub of dairy ice cream. And just not beating myself up about it has been a more effective strategy for me.
1: That's all we have for this episode of Living Planet, which was produced by Tamsin Walker and edited by me, Kathleen Schuster. Soundscaping by Neil King. Our sound engineer was Gad Gayorgi. What did you think of this episode? Leave us a quick voice message at dw.com/livingplanet. 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That's dw.com/livingplanet. 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

0: 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Now from the BBC, The Documentary, featuring stories about how a changing world is changing lives.
1: I'm in Konya in central Turkey. It's the agricultural heartland of the country, and its farms contribute more to the national economy than any other provinces. Fields here stretch out for miles, growing wheat and barley, but most of all, sugar beet, 7 million tons a year. These are loaded into trucks on an industrial scale, heading to factories where they are processed, boiled, and refined into sugar crystals. Farming has fueled Konya for millennia, but now it's under threat from sinkholes, as fields literally collapse. I'm Zeynep Bilgin.

0: Soy, and this is the documentary from the BBC World Service. Konya is more than one big field. It's famous as the resting place of the mystic Sufi poet Rumi and home to the whirling dervishes who follow his teachings. It's an ancient province that was a key stop on the Silk Road. About 24 tourists are gathered at a renovated inn from the 13th century that once served Silk Road travelers. They are here to see the Kuzoran sinkhole. It's almost 300 meters in diameter and 145 meters deep. This is the largest sinkhole in Turkey.
1: Where are you coming from?
2: Hong Kong.
1: Did you see the sinkhole?
2: It's good.
1: What do you think about it?
2: It's so beautiful, beautiful. It's good, very good. Everything is good.
0: From where I am, you can see layers and layers of exposed rock. It's like a CT scan of the land's geology. I've seen photos of it from the 1980s, which show that this sinkhole was once filled with water to the top, but now the water levels have declined significantly. The remaining water changes color from green to blue, depending on the day. There's something mesmerizing about this sinkhole. And while this sinkhole is thousands of years old, stable, and even a budding tourist destination, this region has seen hundreds of dangerous new sinkholes emerge in recent years. I'm watching a clip on social media dated January 3rd, 2025. It's a sinkhole that formed in someone's field in Konya. First, you see and hear the initial fall of the rocks. And then suddenly, it all collapses with a loud roar and a cloud of dust. And there are people screaming. Someone screams, Allah or God. And in an interview afterwards, the farmer says he was just checking on his irrigation wells. And then suddenly, there's a sinkhole. I've seen many videos of sinkholes, but this is the first one I'm seeing that actually shows the moment of collapse, and it's very dramatic. According to the Turkish government's Disaster and Emergency Management Authority, there are 739 sinkholes in the area known as the Konya Closed Basin, which includes Konya itself. Experts at Konya Technical University's Sinkhole Research Center say their numbers have rapidly increased in the past 20 years, with 40 new sinkholes in 2025 alone. And the people who are being most impacted are the region's farmers.
1: I'm now on my way to a district of Konya that's experienced the most amount of sinkholes. It's called Karapınar, which means dark creek, and I'm going to meet farmers there. It's early morning, and I'm seeing tractors traveling through the flat plains where animals graze and green fields are dotted with thousands of water sprinklers. I've also seen signs on city highways that talk about the water crisis that Turkey faces. One sign said, "Hear the screams of the dry earth. Let's protect our water." I think I'm going to keep hearing about water while I'm here.
0: I asked for directions to find sinkholes, and one man told me they're everywhere. A little bit later, I asked someone else.
1: He told me not to fall into the sinkhole with the car. That was great. I'm walking through farmland. I smell fresh manure. A dog is following me. There is wheat on the left side. It's still green. There is a water sprinkler system and a field that's ready to be planted. I hear there's a sinkhole quite nearby, so I'm trying to go and see it. That's a sinkhole. There's a sinkhole in the middle of the wheat field. It's quite a magnificent thing to witness. The sinkhole was part of the field once, and now there's a gaping hole in the middle of the field. Is that another sinkhole? Right next to the sinkhole that I'm looking at is another sinkhole. There's barbed wire surrounding the sinkhole and a sign that says, "Dangerous zone, do not enter." I wonder how the farmers who work here, who live here, feel. They are surrounded by this threat every day. Merhaba, nasılsın? Merhaba, ben Zeynep.
0: Fatih Şük is a 48-year-old farmer and has worked on this land for decades, growing wheat.

0: barley, sugar beet and corn. He has cows that he dotes on and half a dozen dogs. His face is tanned and has the deep lines of a man who spends long hours working in the sun. I asked them to take me back to the day when the most recent sinkhole formed.
1: Words are not enough to describe that moment. We were eating with friends over there and they said, Fatih, there's a sound.
2: Gum gum gum gum seslerle.
1: Boom, boom, boom sounds. And I remembered that the water had become cloudy. I thought something might happen, but I didn't know where. The evening prayer ended and it started. Suddenly, boom, an explosion of soil and mud. 10 or 15 meters high. It was dusk and the sky was getting darker. That night, it was boom, boom, boom, until the morning. We couldn't sleep that night, and we couldn't sleep for 20 days.
0: Shuk has three sinkholes in his fields that collapsed in August 2022, August 2023, and August 2024. Now he's anxious every summer. Geologists say sinkholes take a long time to form, and they can't predict the moment of collapse. But there are a few early warning signs. Water accumulating in new spots, cracking cement, diagonal or stair-shaped cracks in buildings, and doors and windows that do not close. Then, when collapse is imminent, just like Shuk noticed, well water that turns cloudy and muddy. Shuk's experience is far from isolated.
3: My name is Muhammed Gülbahar. I live in Konya Karapınar. I am married and have five children. I work in agriculture and livestock. I am 43 years old.
0: There are three sinkholes in your fields. Do they make you anxious?
3: Of course it makes us anxious. There is a sinkhole 500 meters away. There is another one a kilometer away. There is one there and there is another one across it and there is one by the road.
0: I ask the farmer what it's like to work near them.
3: Oh, we're used to them. We drive along the edge and keep going. You drive a tractor next to a 10-meter deep hole. My wife is a little anxious because of the children.

0: We drive along the edge and keep going. You drive a tractor next to a 10-meter deep hole. My wife is a little anxious because of the children. When they are in the field, she keeps saying, "Don't go there, watch out."
1: It's hard to understand the scale of the sinkhole issue from the ground. I can't see how many there are. I can't see how deep they are. I can't see how big they are, because they're quite dangerous to get near. So I thought of a solution. And of course, it's a drone. Take off. I see all shades of green on the fields. This is the height of spring after a rainy season. And that's a sinkhole. And then another one. I count 1, 2, 3, 4, 5, 6, 7, 8, 9, 10, 11, 12, 13, 14, 15, 16, 17, 18, 19, 21. There are at least 21 sinkholes in this one area. This is the documentary from the BBC World Service. I'm Zeynep Bilginsoy, and this is Turkey's Growing Sinkhole Problem. But why is this region developing so many sinkholes so rapidly? Merhaba hocam. Nasılsınız?
2: Tamam, sizler nasılsınız?
3: Profesör Doktor Fethullah Arık.
4: I'm a faculty member at Konya Technical University, Faculty of Engineering, Department of Geological Engineering. I'm also the director of the Sinkhole Research Center there.
1: Professor Arık's interest in the topic started right here, at the Yarımoğlu Sinkhole, when it first collapsed in 2009. It's a big one with a diameter of 60 meters, and it's very close to a highway.
4: It's special for me, and that's why I called you here. And it's one of the biggest sinkholes in the area. It is in an agricultural field and right next to where people live. This is a seriously worrying situation. It's perhaps the biggest one formed during this new period when sinkholes collapse because of the depletion of groundwater and the increase of agricultural irrigation. Sinkholes are one type of karstic landforms.
1: Karstic landforms are unique landscapes formed when soluble rocks dissolve, leaving cavities behind and making the landscape more fragile and unstable.
4: These landforms occur as a result of the interaction between groundwater and the rock. This causes the cavities formed underground to gradually expand and eventually suddenly collapse because it can no longer support the weight of the material on top. The Yarımoğlu sinkhole is a cover collapse sinkhole. In other words, it is not a sinkhole formed in the bedrock itself. The recent sinkholes in the region are almost all cover collapse sinkholes.
1: This sinkhole, then, is young in terms of geological age, very different to the ancient sinkhole in the bedrock where I first met the tourists, but typical of the ones collapsing now. So these recent sinkholes, why are they happening?
2: Yağışlar az.
4: Rainfall is low, and the climate continues to become more arid. But the biggest factor that triggers this is the human factor. There is excessive groundwater use here.
1: Growing crops, especially sugar beet and corn, requires a lot of water. For agricultural irrigation, rivers have been dammed, lakes tapped to the point of drying up, and wells have been drilled deeper and deeper into the landscape. Water in this region is becoming more scarce. I spoke to Eren Atak, a water expert who works as a nature conservation manager at the Worldwide Fund for Nature, or WWF, in Turkey.
5: When there is a sinkhole, it's a symptom telling us that we are using more water than nature can sustainably provide us. So sinkholes tell us that there's something going on underground, and it means that there's not much water anymore there. So the soil is collapsing down. So it tells us you need to research why there's not enough water down there and how are you going to act against that.
1: The foundation published a report in 2014 about water in Konya and had already warned that unsustainable agricultural practices would have severe consequences, including sinkholes.
5: At the time, there were already clear signs that water use in the Konya closed basin was becoming unsustainable. Wetlands were shrinking, groundwater levels were declining, and water demand had exceeded the basin's renewable supply. Our research showed that the basin was using around 6.5 billion cubic

0: cubic meters of water annually, while only 4.4 billion cubic meters were sustainably available. So the report concluded that the problem was not simply drought, but long-term imbalance between water availability and water demand.
1: Farmers could not always rely on water provided by the state from dams and lakes. They could apply for licenses to dig their own wells, but as demand rose and supplies of water fell, these licenses became impossible to obtain. Many farmers in Konya resorted to digging wells illegally in their fields to extract groundwater for free.
0: We estimated that there were around 130,000 groundwater wells in the basin based on the government agency's data, but only about 27,000 were licensed. Farmers rely on these wells because they need reliable water to maintain production, especially where surface water is limited.
1: But why do farmers need more water now than they used to? Geologist Fethullah Arık.
2: Şimdi ihtiyaç var mı? O kısmı tartışılır. Çünkü hani ihtiyaç zorunluluk.
3: Well, whether there is a need is debatable, because need arises from necessity. There might also be a desire for greater profits. In the region,

0: especially after the 2000s, groundwater use increased significantly. The reason is this: corn, which wasn't previously part of the product portfolio, has become a significant crop and is now one of the most widely produced. Sugar beet has been around for years, but it has spread throughout the basin. If you can get more profit, why wouldn't you choose that? Your resource is water, and that is underground. You keep going by digging more wells.
1: I should note that the topic of wells is very sensitive, and not one farmers are willing to discuss. So it's hard to get a sense from the ground of which farms do and don't have licensed wells. But many are happy to talk about their work, like Mohamed Gulbahar.
2: We plant barley, wheat, alfalfa, sugar beet and sunflower. We plant sunflower and sugar beet as spring crops and alfalfa year-round. To plant in autumn, we prefer barley and wheat.
1: Farmers did not choose to move to these water-thirsty crops out of greed or in a vacuum. Sugar beet in particular is simply where the demand is. The Turkish government passed the Sugar Law in 2001 to ensure domestic self-sufficiency for sugar. This law sets quotas for beet production and guarantees a stable market for the production of enough beet to produce enough sugar for the entire country, 86 million people. Last year, that meant producing over 20 million tons of beet, despite all the water the crop needs. The farmers feel that they are being unfairly blamed.
3: No one can put the cause of sinkholes on farmers. If this farmer doesn't produce, everyone is hungry. They tell me that it's about the misuse of water. I don't consume water like that. I'm consuming for my country. I'm contributing to Turkey's economy. I don't eat it myself. I planted that sugar beet. Tomorrow I will sell it to the state. You will also eat the sugar from it.
1: Eren Atak from the WWF.
4: It is not fair to blame the farmers for sinkholes. They are worried, and I understand this worry. The basin is their home, actually. Then you are blamed that the sinkholes are the consequences of your actions. However, I think that they are the victims of the whole situation. I mean, poorly managed water resources, wrong crop patterns and everything. So farmers are also following the policies, farming policies. Farmers choose crops that are subsidized by the government agencies.
1: Professor Oduk told me that in Konya, the saying goes,
5: buğdayla koyun gerisi oyun derler.
1: Wheat and sheep, the rest is play. It's hard to explain, but this is really fun to say in Turkish. Buğday ve koyun, gerisi oyun. It means that those are the original products of the region, the ones the land is built to sustain easily, without intense work or extra resources. He argues that if farmers planted the crops that historically grew here, the groundwater reserves would have stayed stable. But farmers say they can't survive like that in the modern economy. The Turkish government sets its purchasing price of wheat and barley each year. The price increase this year for wheat is 22% and for barley 16%. But inflation on farm costs like fertilizer is much higher, at 32% annually. For these crops, income is not keeping up with costs.
3: We plant barley and wheat. The year is 12 months. We harvest wheat once a year and then the barley. We eat for 2 months. What are we going to eat for 10 months? Should we go hungry? Children, cost, electricity, our money worth nothing. I have to plant wheat and I have to plant corn, potatoes and clover. I have to plant something for each season. Otherwise, I am hungry. No one will give me any bread.
1: Water-thirsty crops like beet and corn are much more profitable. But it's not just farmers' consumption of groundwater that's a factor in the depleting reserves. Climate change also plays a part as rainfall declines, and farmers are understandably keen to point at this aspect of the story.
3: The rains from my childhood are gone. The old winters are gone. I can say that our consumption of groundwater has no effect. I cannot say that. But the biggest factor in this is the lack of the blessing of rain.
1: Time is running out for farmers. A recent United Nations report says that by 2030, Turkey will count as being officially water poor due to drought, population growth, and industrialization. If the country

0: does become water poor, Turkey's agriculture and forestry ministry has said that half of the population and 80% of the country's irrigated agriculture could face water shortages.
1: To change farmers' behavior requires at least 10 years, but we need mechanisms to incentivize it and to speed it up.
0: Some things are changing for the better. Agricultural planning is adapting to climate change and drought. The government has been updating how it brings water to fields with modern irrigation systems. Eren Atak from WWF.
2: We also see that the government is investing in changing the open channel system for irrigation to closed irrigation system. This is a crucial step because we have been losing water by evaporation and leakages in the open channels. These are good, necessary measures.
0: Once the water reaches the farm, modern technology means you can also use it more efficiently, using sprinklers instead of simply flooding the fields. But this is more complicated to achieve.
2: Modern irrigation compared to flood irrigation is saving around 50% of water. But at farm level, we need farmers' investments also in modern irrigation systems. And here we cannot put the burden only on farmers' shoulders.
0: I saw these modern systems at work in Konya. Government grants and incentives are broadening their adoption. But borrowing money to invest at the moment in Turkey is more or less impossible. The Turkish central bank's interest rate is 37%, necessitated by rampant inflation. So experts told me, farmers need more support from the government so they can invest in new irrigation methods. We reached out to Turkey's Ministry of Agriculture and Forestry, but they didn't reply. More efficient irrigation alone will not come close to solving the water crisis. Other new government efforts include Nguyen's compliance will take effect in 2027. And the penalties for illegal wells are now steeper, including fines and even prison sentences. But experts say more enforcement is needed. Fethullah Arık again.
1: We say we are expecting climate change and drought, but it's already happening. We are in it. That means we don't have time. The time to take precautions for preparedness has passed. We must take action immediately.
0: If the water shortages and droughts continue as projected, it will mean more and more sinkholes. And the question of how to prevent them will be replaced by the question of how to adapt to them. Sinkholes can threaten property and infrastructure, and are potentially deadly to people and livestock standing in the wrong place at the wrong time. I wanted to know how Turkey's Emergency Management Agency, AFAD, thinks about sinkholes and how they work to mitigate their risks.
3: Ali İhsan Körpeş, Konya Director of Disaster and Emergency Management Presidency. The subject of disaster and disaster management starts with risk management. On sinkholes, we are focused on risk management. We strive to minimize loss of life and property with precautions. If you know the danger and minimize risks, then you minimize vulnerability. That's our goal. We are working to determine areas that are susceptible to sinkholes. What does that give us? Let's say someone wants to build in an area sensitive to sinkholes. We do preliminary work for that. Normally, soil surveys for building feasibility requires drilling 15 meters deep, but here we require much deeper drilling to determine risk. We have 10 different scales, from low to very high sensitivity.
0: The agency's sinkhole susceptibility map identified 739 sinkholes in this region and keeps track of them with drones and in-field measurements. The aim is to understand the changes and evaluate danger. The recently collapsed sinkholes so far have not killed anyone, and they have been on farmland, not in residential areas where people would be killed in large numbers. At the moment, AFAD does not categorize sinkholes as a disaster.
3: We can call it a natural event in the disaster category. However, since we haven't experienced its catastrophic nature so far, we cannot definitively categorize it as a disaster. Is there risk right now? I can say that because we have taken all necessary precautions, we have minimized all the foreseeable risks.
0: Fethullah Arık.
4: Şu anda uzağımızda yukarılarda bir yerde oluşmuyor, artık yanımızda oluyor.
1: They aren't happening far away from us. They're happening right next to us. There could be a sinkhole under our

0: house one day. I'm not saying this to make people panic. It's a possibility. So it's just pure luck that there hasn't been a serious accident or death from sinkholes.
1: İyi bir şans olarak değerlendiriyoruz ama olabilir.
2: Farmer Fatih Şık lives and works on this land. Given that the sinkholes could spread further, I asked him if he ever thought about leaving.
3: Gittim, umurtulun diyorlar.
4: They say, leave and be done with it. I was scared of the sinkholes, but I will be honest, I am more scared of leaving my home. I cannot think about abandoning this place where I was born and grew up. Because I earn my bread here. I have two daughters and I paid for their university tuition and their expenses with what I earned from these fields, from these animals. I cannot bring myself to leave my livelihood behind.
2: This summer, three sinkholes formed in a dried-up dam bed, only 50 kilometers away from the center of Konya city, where 1.5 million people live. The threat to farmers like Fatih Şık, our food security, and potentially our cities, is real. There's something fascinating and eerie about the sinkholes. Their strangeness draws you in. In person, it feels like standing on a precipice and looking inside the earth.
5: What are these sinkholes trying to tell us?
6: Sinkholes are dramatic because people can see them. But for me, the real story is much bigger. Wetlands are drying up. Waterfalls are losing their breeding habitats. Farmers are struggling to find water. I think these are all different symptoms of the same challenge. We are using more water than nature can sustainably provide.
2: You've been listening to the documentary with me, Zeynep Bilginsoy. It was produced by Esra Yalçınalp and me. It was a Whistledown production for the BBC World Service.
7: That was The Documentary from the BBC. I'm Saroja Coelho. CBC News is next.

0: 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The CBC Short Story Prize is on. 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
1: From CBC News, The World This Hour, I'm Neil Herland. Prime Minister Mark Carney says he wants to build stronger ties with the European Union, but that doesn't mean full membership in the 27-country bloc.
2: We're not looking to become a member of the European Union. What we are looking and beginning, we'll begin discussions for unique alliance with the European Union, between Canada and the European Union.
1: The Wall Street Journal reported this weekend that Carney is looking at associate member status in the EU, a category that doesn't exist right now. Carney is scheduled to address the European Parliament this Thursday in Strasbourg, France. A Canada Investment Summit begins in Toronto today. Hundreds of wealthy investors will be at the two-day meeting. As Karina Roman reports, the federal government's goal is to spur $1 trillion worth of investment for major projects across the country.
3: The world's largest investors, managing over $120 trillion of assets, will come to peer into our shop window.
4: Prime Minister Mark Carney kicked off the investment summit surrounded by the world's who's who in business and finance and by this country's political leaders.
3: And our greatest strength is something that can't be found on any balance sheet: trust.
4: 167 investment opportunities are on the table, according to a 66-page prospectus obtained by CBC News. Projects from energy and mining to ports, manufacturing, and transportation. Projects such as the pipeline from Alberta to BC's coast, or the Port of Churchill expansion. The fracture in Canada's relationship with the U.S. casts a shadow over the summit because the investors attending are indeed from around the world and Canada, but there are also many from the U.S. Karina Roman, CBC News, Toronto.
1: Canadian exports to China rocketed in the first half of 2026. That's according to Stats Canada. And a new report says there are multiple factors for this jump, including Canada's strained relationship with the U.S. Lisa Shing has more.
5: This is a record.
6: Bijan Ahmadi, head of the Canada-China Business Council, says overall trade between China and Canada is up 3.6% in the first half of the year, with exports shooting up 30%. A report published by the University of Alberta's China Institute and the council says the gains are dominated by crude oil and minerals like copper ore, mainly out of Alberta and BC.
5: Now we have more capacity to export, and fortunately there is that demand in China as well.
6: The numbers fueled by the expansion of the Trans Mountain Pipeline, the U.S. and Israel-Iran war, and the deteriorating relationship between Ottawa and Washington. Port of Vancouver CEO Peter Exotta says he's seeing more goods move through.
7: The sentiment that might have existed about the inability to kind of get our act together, so to speak, seems to be changing.
6: Lisa Shing, CBC News, Toronto.
1: Quebec's Liberal Party leader is promising to balance the provincial budget by 2029-2030. Charles Milliard made the pledge this weekend on the campaign trail.
8: Quebecers are not looking for, you know, magical tricks. They're looking for blunt reality. And the reality is that we have a deficit of $7 billion. It's costing a lot of money in interest. We need to repair Quebec and put it back to work.
1: Quebec votes in a provincial election October 5th. In tennis, Germany's Alexander Zverev beat Ben Shelton to win the U.S. Open. Zverev disappointed a crowd that was desperate to see the first Grand Slam title by an American man since 2003.
9: I know that today 99.9% of the people wanted Ben to win, so I'm very sorry, first of all. But second, it was an incredible atmosphere to play in. Even though I know that the crowd was against me, the crowd was always incredibly fair. And we as players, we appreciate it.
1: And that is your World This Hour for CBC News.

0: Burns is, of course, a world-renowned filmmaker, best known for his documentaries such as The Civil War, Jazz, Baseball, and more recently, The American Revolution. He joined CNN host and author Fareed Zakaria to address the question of just how revolutionary the American Revolution really was.
1: I made a film 40 years ago on the history of the Statue of Liberty. It's designed and fabricated by a French sculptor, Bartholdi, in Paris, and it towers over on the Rue de Chazelle, the rooftops of Paris. And Victor Hugo, just a couple moments from his death, comes to visit it, and he looks at Bartholdi, he looks at the statue, looks back at Bartholdi, and he says, "The idea, it is everything." And what we have in the American Revolution is the introduction into the blood system of the human race, this notion of liberty and freedom. It is true that we can parse it in a purely political or social context and say, well, it didn't really do this, it didn't advance, it was more of the same. It's going to be the model, including the French Revolution, model for revolutions for the next 200 plus years. It is, as the scholar Jane Kaminsky says in our film, it's about possibility. And I think that's the thing that is most interesting about the revolution. It is opening a door that will never, ever be shut again. In the first sentence of the Declaration, we say one people. It's really new. One people. We begin the next sentence with we. These are new concepts, and we are still trying, and in that second sentence ends with the pursuit of happiness. The key word is not happiness. We can debate, happy to talk about what it means, but it's the pursuit. We're a nation in the process of becoming. 11 years later at the Constitutional Convention, we say in the prologue, a more perfect union. So we have built into this sense that we are expecting to change. We're expecting to innovate. We're expecting to be better. We're expecting to be unsatisfied. And that's, I think, the key that distinguishes this, that the first time in history you have people who, and admittedly white men on the East Coast of the United States, who are new things, citizens and not subjects.
2: So let's talk about that reality. We think of it as an anti-colonial uprising. But in fact, as you point out, with regard to the expansion of the American empire against other European powers, and most importantly, against Native Americans, the founding fathers actually were the colonialists. George Washington, while he is trying to figure out how to free himself from the shackles of the British, is busy making land deals to confiscate land from Native Americans all the way west, as far west as he can go.
1: Well before the revolution, he's doing that. Many so-called, you know, recent immigrants and people want to flood across the Appalachians and just take Indian land. I think we have to understand that if we try to see this in a binary terms, we're going to be frustrated by the American Revolution. It is a lot of different things. And it is for revolution. It's also a bloody civil war. There are people there. It's not the tyrant 3,000 miles away imposing its tyranny on us. Us means at least 20%, 25% in some areas, much more of people who are understandably loyalist. We have among us 20% of the population that are enslaved and free African Americans. We have Native Americans who have assimilated, who are trying to coexist within the borders of the 13 colonies. We have all of those Native nations. So you get an A, I guess, in schools. We hope not anymore if you just say taxes and representation. But in point of fact, it's about Indian land. That's the biggest thing. The first big uh-oh in the relations between the British colonies in North America, the 13 and the mainland. They have 13 much more profitable colonies in the Caribbean, profitable because Jamaica and Barbados are 90% enslaved people, and that's the engine of profit for the
2: business. It's all sugar.
1: They're making tons of money, and they're not going to end that. And their slavery is legal in all 13 of the colonies from New Hampshire to Georgia. The most profitable, if you can call it that, are Virginia and South Carolina. It's the Civil War. It's a global war because you're competing. The British have just won what we call the French and Indian War, and the rest of the world calls the Seven Years' War. They are the most far-flung empire on earth and unable to protect its colonists. The treasury's depleted, and so they've said you can't cross the Appalachians, and that really upsets the ordinary colonist who's going over and wants to have land of their own, but it's really disturbing the Patrick Henrys and the George Washingtons and Benjamin Franklins, who've been speculating, surveying and speculating, and believe they own Native American lands.
2: Just pause on that for a second, because what you're saying is the British were in this sense anti-imperialist.

0: imperial.
1: No.
0: That was saying to them,
1: if they had prevailed, they would have taken the whole continent and we'd be speaking with a funny accent.
0: They think we do speak with a funny accent.
1: That's their problem. They don't understand. But the key to it, and what your question is for it, is so important to understand that it is so many different things. They did not meet in Philadelphia at the Eastern Seaboard Congress. They did not appoint George Washington the head of the Eastern Seaboard Army. They called it the Continental Congress, and they called it the Continental Army. Everyone had dreams of empire. Everybody was interested in our revolution, maybe the fifth global war over the prize of North America. And prize means Indian land. They knew that California was out there and they wanted it. And
0: so
1: they were going to get it.
0: So you think the British were just temporarily...
1: Well, of course,
0: it was a truce with the Indians. If they had won this
1: it's
0: war,
1: not a truce. It's
0: but they promised them we will not...
1: They're out of breath and out of money and out of men. And so they say we can't protect our own people from crossing over, so please stop. And that's the beginning. And then later on, because of that depleted treasury, they're seeking various forms of taxation to sort of balance the thing. You ought to be responsible for your own defense. We want to tax your stamps. Well, that didn't work out. Well, we want to tax your tea. Right. And we know how that works out.
0: So you say it's a revolution about ideas. What do you think the principal ideas are? And I want you to get to this point about the pursuit of happiness, because it is the most debated phrase in that second line. It's the one that John Locke talked about, property, not happiness. In earlier drafts, it wasn't the pursuit of property, just property, life, liberty, and property. Tell us why you think it ended up where it did.
1: Well, at its base is this sort of disagreement between Englishmen over their rights. The colonists don't feel they have representation. They want to go into Indian land and take it. They don't understand. We don't have representatives in Parliament. How is this? But in the course of the arguments, because we're in the middle of the Enlightenment, and this is an Enlightenment that is in full bloom in Britain as well, and in Scotland, and of course the French have contributed, they're a repressive monarchy, quite different than the British monarchy. So these ideas are there. And so all of a sudden, these arguments break into natural rights. Once the cat is out of the bag, when you say we hold these truths, he first said sacred and undeniable, he being Jefferson, and it was changed to self-evident. And in a way, if you think about it, there's nothing self-evident except this new philosophical idea that we had natural rights and the sanctity of the individual in relationship to nature and nature's God, as they would say. This is a big deal, not just politically. And I'm so sorry that the conversation always stays kind of in a narrow political or sociological and not in a spiritual dimension, being awakened to the possibility of the spirit within us. So the phrase goes on and it says life, liberty, and the pursuit of happiness. Lots of Americans would very much prefer this to be the pursuit of objects in a marketplace of things. And what they meant was lifelong learning in a marketplace of ideas. And the key word, as I suggested, is pursuit. A few phrases later, Jefferson says, all experience has shown that mankind are more disposed to suffer while evils are sufferable. It just means that the history of the human race has been heretofore mostly about the subjugation of people, that they're accepting authoritarian rule and they're willing to suffer the evils while they're sufferable. And they do. And that what this new thing is going to require a kind of hyper-vigilant individual who's seeking to improve themselves to make them closer to, as many of the founders, deists felt, was a disinterested God that made you different. And they weren't going to anthropomorphize it. It was the supreme architect of the universe. So divine providence, something like this, that meant that our obligation was to actually climb towards that person. And at the same time, you had been given this gift of citizenship, which is entirely new. Of Adams, the great worrier, is always fretting. He says, is there too much ambition or avarice, too much lust for profit? I worry, is there enough virtue to create a republic? So the whole thing of happiness is not the pleasure-seeking happiness, but one that comes from self-improvement and making yourself more virtue. They're reaching across the Dark Ages to the classical tradition and bringing up all of these Greek ideas of perfection.
0: So I've always thought that they rejected, in a sense, the idea of using property in that phrase. I mean, in a way, it's more about the pursuit of fulfillment or even the pursuit of virtue.
1: Yes.
0: Right?
1: Yeah, but I think it's interesting. I spent a long time in my own thinking being distracted by, he didn't say John Locke, life, liberty, and property. These are property owners. This is at the beginning

0: of this revolution. And it's important that we
1: No, they like property. It's just not the central dynamic of this
0: revolution. I think they're realizing that something can happen, something new. I mean, when you said it's the symbolic start of the American Revolution, they've been fighting in earnest for 15 months, 14 months by their while Jefferson is writing it. April 1775 at Lexington and Concord. They still think maybe there's a way that we can convince Parliament to help us out, that it's either way. And independency, as it's often called, is not on everyone's mind, certainly not in the spring of 75 on George Washington's mind. But in early 76, in January 9th, Thomas Paine, an Englishman, publishes Common Sense, the most important political tract in American history. And he's basically just saying, he's literally saying, not since the time of Noah do we have a chance to sort of make things new, that we could create an asylum for mankind. And there's something about the corruption and the familiarity, the old religious wars, the avarice, the ambition of the old world, and this sort of what they say is this kind of blank slate of natural possibilities here. And it's going to create an American catechism in which Emerson and Thoreau and Muir and Whitman are going to fill up with the sense of all of these things, all of the contradictions. This is Whitman, you know, do I have contradictions? Yes, I contain multitudes. This is the idea that we are so many things, and this responsibility of the individual citizen, not just to govern themselves, to participate in a collective thing, but to understand the difference between individual and collective freedoms, what I want versus what we need, and how to also proceed in, I will say, in a spiritual dimension of how you have a possibility of a new relationship to whatever your God it might be.
1: It seems to me this point

0: think of the founding fathers as these demigods, and whatever they said, we worship. You know, if you look at drug policy, how should we deal with marijuana? People say, what did James Madison think? And say, it seems that what I'm struck by is how they viewed their ideas as so malleable, in that they write the Constitution and almost instantly they enact 10 amendments to the Constitution, which constitute now what we regard as among the most important parts of the Constitution, the Bill of Rights. They changed it, months after they wrote it.
1: It's not changing it. What they're doing is they're expanding it. So with the exception of Gouverneur Morris's relatively poetic preamble to the Constitution, the rest is boilerplate. Right. It's IKEA, right. Instructions. There's not poetry here.
0: Yeah. It's functional.
1: It's an operating manual. And Article 1 is the legislative.
0: Right.
1: So I think if the founders come back, they go, wow, you made it 250 years?
0: Yes.
1: And what? You're
0: exactly.
1: yielding to the executive? That's Article 2.
0: I've always said the biggest surprise to the founding fathers today would be to see the imperial presidency.
1: Yeah, exactly.
0: The president was meant to execute the laws that Congress
1: set. So we have a Hamilton's anxious about it. He thinks, what if someone mounts the hobby horse of popularity, he says, and creates chaos? No man is above the law. They're trying to reverse engineer for an authoritarian. Jefferson, trapped in Paris, is writing to Madison, saying, what if someone should lose an election but pretend false votes and reap the whirlwind?
0: Right. Reap the whirlwind. Think
1: reap
0: that,
1: the
0: right?
1: whirlwind. Yeah. So I think you're absolutely right. I think we have to see this in those malleable terms. But the Bill of Rights, what we have in the Revolution, I think we've got this superficial, sanitized, kind of Madison Avenue, bloodless, gallant story of the Revolution, which isn't really true. This is a horrible, bloody, you could say, as proportionally bloody as our Civil War, which we accept all the violence and the 20th century wars, but not the violence of our Revolution. I think in part because we think the big ideas in Philadelphia in 76 and 11 years later at the Constitutional Convention will be diminished. They're not. They're made even more impressive. So the Bill of Rights is a way of saying, we've sort of delivered this operating system, but we now need these things to say why we fought, right? And remember what the first one is. Everybody says freedom of the press. You go, yeah, that's number two of a three-part thing.
0: Yeah.
1: Well, it's ability to redress grievances. That's number three. Yeah. Number one is the Congress will make no establishment of a religion. We are going to liberate ourselves from the tyranny, from the drag, from the anchor that all of these established religions had placed on the states. They'd seen what was happening. All of these things represented an attempt to add something to the Constitution that would give it the practical satisfaction for the people who did the fighting and dying, who weren't originally part of the equation. When you begin to set off this thing, this is an aristocracy. This is what we'd say was an elite. These were the people who were going to run things. The most important thing, I think, with regard to the founders, and our writer, Jeff Ward, who I've worked with for 45 years, said it really beautifully the other day. He said, if we see those founders as perfect, then they're untouchable, because we know deeply how flawed we are, and that we presume in their perfection that we can't ever equal them. So our job as artists and as storytellers is to try to remind us of the humanity. George Washington is the indispensable human being in this, but he owns 577 other human beings. As the writer Rick Atkinson said, you can't square that circle, and you cannot. He makes really lousy tactical decisions in the battlefield and loses the biggest battle in size of the Revolution at Long Island, not protecting his left flank, does the same thing a few months later at Brandywine, not protecting his right flank. There's problems. So he risks his life. If he's killed, the thing is over. He's the glue that holds it together, as Annette Gordon Reed says in our film. But he picks subordinate talent, unafraid of this. Nathaniel Greene and Benedict Arnold are much better battlefield generals than he is, and he knows it, and he's okay with it. He defers to Congress. He exhibits unbelievable humility all his life.
0: And he keeps the country together.
1: He convinces somebody from New Hampshire and somebody from Georgia, they're now a one thing. They're not from separate countries. And he understands this, and more than anything else, at the height of his military power, he instantly resigns his commission. And at the height of his political power, he resigns that. So if you can have a dimensional Washington who is flawed like us, then we have access to him. And then we can, in our own ideas and in our own inspirations, in our own sense of our own possibilities, both personal and collective, towards the better part of that. And I think what happened

0: happens is you watch the history of the United States progress. You have people who have focused. The Declaration is not universally in everybody's mind. Frederick Douglass, Lincoln, others resurrected, reached back and resurrected the Declaration and Jefferson. The poetry and the meaning of this document, which we're going to celebrate, which is beyond important in all of human history. You know, it sponsored some nice things, but we go back and we look at the way we brought this document and Jefferson back and put it. So when the Gettysburg Address is happening, he's saying, and nobody says 67 years, unless you're asking your audience to sort of settle down and think about something. He's giving them the power that every great rhetorician does is, here, you be the author of this too. 67 years ago. That's not the Constitutional Convention. That's not the beginning of the government in 1789. That's Thomas Jefferson and the Declaration of Independence in 76. And that means that Gettysburg Address is 2.0. We really do mean it. So your first question, yep, things continued the same, but they didn't continue the same. The second that door was opened, though it was 69 years, 13th Amendment, 144 inexcusably long years before women get to vote, but it's going to happen. And that door will never be shut, and it never works out for tyrants, no matter how pernicious and bad they are. It doesn't work out for them.
1: And in a sense, it's a sort of logical consequence of the ideas set forth. And the biggest logical consequence, of course, in the 19th century is the abolition of slavery. And in order to do it, you had to fight the bloody civil war, extraordinarily difficult. And then comes Lincoln with his second inaugural.
0: Can I just say something? You jumped us ahead to slavery appropriately. Let us remember that the American Revolution, we interviewed Bernard Balin at 98 years old. He passed away at 101, 102. Balin said that before the Civil War, slavery was not a big argument. People had made cases, he said, about the evils and had articulated. But when the revolution came and you said all men are created equal, that you had planters using the words that the British were imposing a slavery on them, the hypocrisy of it rose to the fore. And there was never a moment when the number one issue in the United States was not slavery. And George Washington knew it was wrong. Thomas Jefferson knew it was wrong. And so we have a country that is heading inexorably toward this moment, which has the fury and the righteousness of an Old Testament God saying, you know, you want to keep this up? We will keep this up. And every drop of blood drawn by the lash will be met by one drawn by the sword. We're here to do this. He knows the war is about to end, but he's willing to do it. And then he pivots to this gracious New Testament kind of with malice towards none. Those are two of the greatest sentences that I've ever come across.
1: Lincoln is in some ways, I think, the greatest American prose stylist of the 19th century.
0: And 18th and 20th and 21st.
1: All right.
0: Because he sees us, just like the founders, they're fighting this impossible war with zero chance of success, but they're always talking about the millions yet unborn, as John Adams said. They're talking about you and me. And that is an amazingly poignant thing. In the middle of these long odds, they understand that this fight, this word liberty, has not just a personal application to themselves, but it has an application for all time. And this is what makes the resonance of the
1: revolution. I don't know if you remember the wonderful Gary Wills book about Lincoln. And he talks about the two greatest influences on Lincoln were the Bible and Shakespeare. And you feel that in that second inaugural. But
0: do we have better...
1: In some ways, I would say the 19th century at that moment is a very important one because Lincoln and Mark Twain almost define a new American way of speaking.
0: You're absolutely right. I mean, Hemingway said all American literature begins with Huck Finn. At that moment when a black human being is a real person, when Huck decides not to turn him in, he's written up the letter that's going to say to the people who are searching for Jim where he is. And then he thinks about Jim loves his people the way we love Arn. And that, you know, he stayed up and calls me honey and such like things. And he looks and he's been told, you know, if he does this, he's going to go to hell. Right. And so he looks at Jim and he looks at the letter. He tears up the letter and he said, okay, then I guess I'll go to hell. Right. And this is the beginning of American.
1: And it's this non-deferential, much more straightforward way of writing than the kind of fancy hoity-toity.
0: We said Lincoln and Twain wrote with the bark on. Sounded like us. And if you hear Twain on James Fenimore Cooper, who's trying desperately to sound like an English writer, it's devastating. You don't want to be James Fenimore Cooper.
1: Now,
0: we want to be something else.
1: We want to move to another great American

0: who defined America and American music, Louis Armstrong.
1: The Bible says, in the beginning is the word. We are so convinced that words are the primary agency. And yet, all the other art forms, when they die and go to heaven, aspire to be music. It is the only art form, as Wynton Marsalis said, that's invisible. It's the only art form you can hear two notes and it will change things. And so we can begin to broaden our notion of ideas that aren't existing in a kind of strict kind of dialectic and are in something that actually expands our notion of what truth might be. So Louis Armstrong is the most important person in music. I didn't say jazz in the 20th century. Sorry, Igor. He is to music what Einstein is to physics and what the Wright brothers are to travel. He invents, for lack of a better word, what the critic Gary Giddens called

0: modern time, playing before or after the note. And in the early days of swing music, they didn't call it that. They called it orchestrated Armstrong. Duke Ellington saw him playing in Times Square and said, I want this person on every instrument. And he spent the next five decades trying to assemble something. And then he took singing and revolutionized it. And if you could talk to Frank Sinatra or Ella Fitzgerald or Billie Holiday, and I did talk to Tony Bennett, they would say that it all begins with the way he sang, that all American singing, in the much the way we were talking in the 19th century about Lincoln and Twain, changed. And so I think we broaden our idea of words and the power of ideas. The history of who we are is the history of ideas, but they're ideas born in many, many places and many kinds of circumstances. And I think if we can have a capacious and generous sense of that, that we can open our heart to the way in which someone like Louis Armstrong, who is a waif from the streets of New Orleans, to be able to transform our lives. I mean, if you said, Ken, who do you want to have at dinner, Abraham Lincoln or Louis Armstrong? I'd say, can I have both?
1: Ken Burns.
2: Thank you.
3: And I'd say the same. Let's have them both to dinner. That was filmmaker Ken Burns, whose 2025 PBS documentary series was called The American Revolution. He was in conversation with CNN host and award-winning journalist Fareed Zakaria. This is Ideas. I'm Nahla Ayed. For all its soaring rhetoric about liberty and equality, the United States Declaration of Independence was riddled with contradictions that have reverberated through 250 years of American history. The biggest contradiction was the institution of slavery in a republic that made freedom its central article of faith. Eddie Glaude is an acclaimed author and distinguished professor of African American Studies at Princeton University. And at the 2026 Aspen Ideas Festival, he spoke with classical pianist Laura Downs about the ways in which racism and the legacies of slavery perverted the ideals America was founded on and shaped its culture, especially its musical culture. Their conversation opened with a discussion of Amazing Grace, a song written in 1772 by John Newton, a British slave trader turned abolitionist.
4: You know, Amazing Grace captures the tension, the contradictions of this place, a kind of cry for grace because of the sin of slavery, the brutality of the transatlantic slave trade, the tempest that had him cry out for God's mercy and forgiveness. And who sent it in that moment? Not the folks in the bowels of the ship, but the man who made a fortune selling those folk. And then to pull that thread from then to the first African-American president singing Amazing Grace at Mother Bethel in light of that violence. You know, so we see in this moment the song that belongs to all of us, right? The vexed beginnings of this fragile experiment.
5: That song, I mean, I think it's the most recorded song in American history. There are thousands of recordings in the Library of Congress. I mean, you could name your favorites and I could too, maybe Aretha. But Amazing Grace had sounded like everyone along the way. It has sounded like, you know, every musical tradition and every cultural tradition and every generation, and it just seems to surface whenever we need its message.
4: Yeah, because we're all crying out for grace.
5: Yeah.
4: And it seems that it speaks to something fundamental about this human journey. Yeah.
5: Yeah, the possibility of redemption.
4: The possibility of redemption and America's longing for redemption. Mm-hmm. I keep thinking about that moment in Jefferson's notes, where he's worried about God's punishment for the sin of slavery. There is a kind of hint that I can imagine the deist reaching for Newton's Amazing Grace because he knows of the sins that shadow his efforts. And so I think that's why we're attracted to it, because we're so, so complicated and contradictory.
5: Your book, America USA, kind of breaks down these 250 years in 50-year segments. So we're going to play a new game that I just invented called Nerd Trivia, because what

0: I know about 250 years of American history, I know through music. And you've investigated the bigger stories around that music. So I want to give to you some examples of what was happening in music in America at each of those 50-year touch points. And then have you fill in the backstory of why America sounded the way it did. So 1776, they're signing the Declaration of Independence. But then we get to 1826. And what I find when I look at 1826, when this country is celebrating its 50 years, is that minstrelsy is just starting. And of course, that's coming from Afro-Caribbean and African-American musical traditions. And Black music was very present in social life. The fiddlers at dances and all of that music was really making itself heard and felt throughout the culture. And the other thing that's really interesting about it is this is the beginning already of what you might call the entertainment industry. Mm-hmm. Because when Blackface minstrelsy gets going, it starts touring and it becomes one of our first entertainment exports that we're calling specifically American. And of course, it's based on, you know, these terrible racist stereotypes, but it's what we are sending overseas.
1: Yeah, and you gotta wrap your mind around that, right? That this place, which is supposedly a beacon of freedom, you know, John Adams is purportedly to have said to King George, "We will not be your Negroes." So at the moment he's given voice to an understanding of freedom is predicated on an intimate knowledge of unfreedom. And so here you have the country's first form of mass entertainment, right? Really kind of staging a deep anxiety about who and what it is. Because it wasn't Black folk performing.

0: in the minstrels. It's white folk corked up as black folk. If you ever get a chance to read Ralph Ellison's Shadow and Act, the novelist who wrote Invisible Man, he gives a wonderful reading of this complex psychology of the country that produces this form of theater, right, where these stereotypes, right, are performed to kind of reveal in so many ways the contradictions. I keep going back to contradictions, the contradictions at the heart of the project itself. And sonically and performatively, it shows up across the landscape. What do you make of the sound that comes out of this contradictory space?
1: It's really complicated because it is at the root musically of so much else. So Black musicians, you know, have really reclaimed this moment now as the roots of what would so quickly develop. I also think it's fascinating that we hadn't developed any kind of a sound that we could call specifically American yet, mm-hmm. except for this. So we're really relying on those African influences to make a sound that we're proud of, and yet to put it in such a twisted context.
0: Yeah, so when you read Emerson's The American Scholar, he's worried about this place that's still an apprenticeship to Europe. It hasn't really understood its uniqueness, the uniqueness of its landscape, the uniqueness of its language, the uniqueness of who we are. He's longing for us to reach for the specificity of who we can be as a country. And guess what? It's actually taking shape in the lower registers, the lower frequencies, among those very people who are bought and sold as chattel, the folk who haunt the experiment from the very beginning. We have to begin to ask ourselves, what's at the core of who we are? Why haven't we yet discovered who we are as Americans? Because as you know, the through line, in some ways, you know, that blue note deposited at the heart of the country comes from those folk and others, right, who bear the burden of this place.
1: Okay, next. 1876, this was an interesting thing. So the Jubilee Singers at Fisk University did an international tour. They were in the midst of, I think, 5 years of touring because the university, and maybe you can tell us more about the origins of the university, but it was already suffering and in threat of being shut down. So they're touring internationally to raise money to keep the school open. And they're taking with them spirituals to Europe and across America. And I think it's one of the first large-scale attempts to sort of legitimize those songs, to bring those songs into an American canon.

0: stage a little bit for that and what was happening at Fisk?
1: Sure. So we need to understand schools like Fisk and Morehouse and Spelman and Howard as these institutions that come into being as a result of radical Reconstruction. So this is the carnage of the Civil War that left 600,000 plus dead on land and sea. You have these folk who are coming, these missionary moms, as Du Bois described them, making their way to the South, engaging in this hard work of how do we transform these folk who were once chattel into people who could bear the burdens of citizenship. And so these institutions became critical spaces. Now, what's important about 1876 is that the logic that led to their formation is being assaulted. This is the moment of the actual murder of Reconstruction, not its collapse. This is the moment in 1874, Colfax, Louisiana, extraordinary violence. The moment in July 4th of Vicksburg, extraordinary violence. Hamburg, South Carolina, you have literal coups, political coups. The Mississippi Plan, which involved a violent assault on Black voters to disenfranchise them, began to be applied across the South, even as some of those Southern states were still under occupation. So 1876, there's this moment of crisis. How will these folks survive? The Fisk Jubilee singers take the sorrow songs and they render them in such a way that it becomes palatable, acceptable. They translate it into an idiom. But what's interesting, though, is that they're performing on stages in the United States of people who are capitulating to the murder of Reconstruction. You can cry your crocodile tears as someone sings Wade in the Water on stage as you support the institutionalization of Jim Crow outside. So what do we see in this moment, in this embrace? Sentimentality. And part of what I write about in the book about this period is the relationship between sentimentality and white rage, right? That somehow America's divided soul, this sense that the country has this double consciousness, that it imagines itself as a beacon of freedom on the one hand and as a white republic on the other. And you can't hold those two commitments together without contradiction, without depositing a kind of madness at the heart of the country. And the only way you can finesse it is to believe that white folk possess freedom to give and to take away. And so we find ourselves in this cycle of sentimentality and rage. What can we do for you? And then when the demand for justice continues, rage ensues. And so the spirituals for me are embraced from the vantage point of sentimentality, the sound that comes with that too.
0: Okay, but...
1: but?
0: To me, the sound is also a sound of dignity. It's a sound of affirmation. It's a sound of insistence on heritage and lineage. So it's another contradiction perhaps. But between the makers of that music, proponents of that music and the hearers of that music, what is that relationship through the music?
1: It all depends on who you're centering. Even though we bear the brunt of the country's contradictions, even though I am a child of Mississippi and I have had to grow up with the wounds that come with that experience, even though I am an inheritor of all that has made me possible, we have never been passive in relation to it. We've always spoken back. We've always kind of given, even if it's a cry, a moan. Cornel West used to do this when he was teaching. He would say, there's the moaning, M-O-A-N. There's the mourning, M-O-U-R-N-I-N-G. And then there's the mourning, M-O-R-N-I-N-G. And that kind of movement constitutes, you know, the sound that is found in those spirituals that constitute the epigraphs, the voices, the souls of Black folk.
0: Yeah. Because this is when music starts moving very fast, right? From 1876 up through the Harlem Renaissance. What happens to music, what happens to Black music and the claiming of Black music is so rapid. I mean, it's obviously so intrinsically tied in with everything else that's happening, but I feel like the balance of preservation shifts a bit.
1: Yeah, we're trying to make sense of this. Country has doubled down on itself as a white republic, and the violence that comes in tow is unimaginable. Rayford Logan, the historian out of Washington, D.C., calls it the nadir, the lowest point in African-American history. They're lynching us, strange fruit. on popular trees.

0: You think about Red Summer of 1919. Now, before you even get there, 1915, the founding, the rebirth of the Klan. It's the age of jazz, of course. But what are we trying to do? We're trying to find resources to imagine possibility in the face of the country's contradictions. 1926 is the 150th anniversary of the nation. The Klan is at its height in terms of its power. It claims as its seminal achievement the Johnson-Reed Immigration Act of 1924, which set the national quotas.
1: I mean, I have a story about this.
0: Go ahead, tell it.
1: 1924 is when George Gershwin wrote Rhapsody in Blue. Mm. So 2 years ago, I did a project looking at that 100 years. And, you know, just sort of looking at Gershwin's place in the jazz age. And what was Gershwin's America? And what was he calling the musical kaleidoscope of America? And what are all these sounds that he's hearing in New York City and trying to integrate into this piece? So I was trying to put together, you know, a lot of materials about this. And I found this old newsreel from 1924. And also, yes, Johnson-Reed Act. And he's celebrating the melting pot at the same time that this legislation is being passed. It is also excluding him, by the way. So I find this old footage and I was just trying to look for charming images of flappers and things like this to show this musical environment that gave birth to this piece. But I could not avoid the Klan because it was all cut together so quickly that I literally physically could not exclude these huge Klan rallies and marches from this picturesque look of New York City, 1924, you know, champagne and jazz. And it was really such a physical experience of what that moment felt like.
0: Yeah, only the United States could call it the Roaring Twenties after the Spanish flu of 1919, after the horrors of the Red Summer of 1919. The Klan is doing all that it's doing. You know, the Klan claimed that if it wasn't for them, Calvin Coolidge wouldn't have been elected. Congressman Johnson was from the state of Washington. He was actually a member of the Klan. Senator Reed represented the state of Pennsylvania, which had 250,000 Klan members in the state. 6% of the nation of white America belonged to the Klan. So much so that at the 150th anniversary of the nation in Philadelphia at the exposition, the Klan was approved to hold its annual convention on the grounds of the celebration of the 150th. They were going to celebrate the flag and burn a cross at the same time. So what is the music? In this moment, what are black folk trying to do? What's the country listening to? The Charleston? What's going on in this moment? Because remember, this is the decade of the 20s. Tulsa's in this decade. There's all kinds of carnage happening here. So what is the musical landscape giving us?
1: And it's also 1921 and it's Shuffle Along on Broadway. And it's, you know, this huge craze for black music. And it's Langston Hughes saying, this is the beginning of the Renaissance. And it's all of this energy and it's migration. It's all these people finding each other in Chicago and Harlem. And that kind of flowering that we can't regret that.
0: Oh, but it's also the kind of tension that makes this place swing. It's the seasoning that gives America its taste, right? Its rhythm, its pacing. It's in the contradiction. It's in that blue note at the heart of the country.
1: Yeah. We were talking last night a little bit about ragtime, ragged time. I think that's really the beginning, and you can use that very metaphorically. Everything's a little bit off kilter, a little off step, you know? Absolutely. Contradictions are living in the music.
0: Absolutely. But you know, that's where possibility is also found. If we really want to figure out who we are, if we're honest, open up our ears and hear and listen. Yeah.
1: 1926 is interesting because it really is, you know, the Great American Songbook is being born and there's so much black music feeding into that. And also recordings are starting. So Louis Armstrong is recording Jelly Roll Morton, this sound is going out into the world.
0: Yeah. And I'm just thinking, it's also the period in which Hitler's looking to the United States as an example. It's also in a period in which nativism is rampant. American imperial ambition is tied to its violence with regards to Jim Crow in the South and across the Midwest. It's also bound up with these oligarchs who seized power, April Crash in 29. All of this is happening at once. It's so unsettling. You've described it in a way, Laura, is our refusal to tell the truth about what's happening. We lie. And then we retreat into fantasy and myth.

0: because we want to hold on to adolescence and innocence instead of growing the hell up. And my God, you could draw a through line from that to our current malaise.
1: 1976.
0: I was a kid, yeah.
1: Very patriotic. There were a lot of fireworks.
0: And it was so commercialized. It was so kitschy.
1: Yeah.
0: You could buy a red, white, and blue whoopee cushion. The Bicentennial bore the burden of a nation that was deeply skeptical about itself. And there was, of course, Watergate, Saigon, Black Power, the women's movement, the radicalization of the student movement. The country seemed to be coming apart at the seams. And so the Bicentennial bore the burden of articulating a kind of consensus, a sense of national unity rooted in this idea. But it's also, I talked to Lottie Bunch, the secretary of the Smithsonian. He said, this is really the commemorations of white ethnic America. Remember the ones in the 1920s, these European immigrants were considered infestations coming from S-hole countries in Europe, the swarthy Italians, those suspicious Irish folk who were loyal to the Pope but not to the country, Jews, globalists. They wouldn't use that language, but you know what I mean, the financiers and the like. Now their children or grandchildren are claiming the revolution as their own and engaging in interesting responses to efforts to desegregate schools in places like Boston. So it's a very interesting moment. Sonically, how does that evidence itself?
1: It's a really segregated time in pop culture. Like I was looking up the Bicentennial, the official celebrations. It was the Beach Boys. It was the Eagles. It was Fleetwood Mac, Elton John performing in a Statue of Liberty costume.

0: costume. Like, this is very white music, but it was also a huge year in Black music. It was Stevie Wonder, Songs in the Key of Life. It was one of the most, for me, transformative performances that exist in recorded form. It's Nina Simone in Montreux, that performance of I Wish I Knew How It Would Feel to Be Free, which is like, it's the 20th century in one performance. It's one of her most electrifying moments. In Questlove's book, Music is History, he has this beautiful title for the chapter on 1976. He says, having two parties, how you unlock history depends on which key you use.
1: Come on. Absolutely. And you know, whenever, to my ear bar, whenever I hear exaggerated claims of American unity, they're usually happening in a period of intense disunity. We posit cohesion in order to hide the roiling chaos underneath it all. You know, President Ford, actually, I can't believe I just invoked President Ford. President Ford was the first president to acknowledge Black History Month in 1976, because Negro History Week, which was founded in 1926, became Black History Month in 1976. And so you have, for the first time in these commemorations, not an effort to disappear Black people, but to absorb them into the American story, to make our story a part of the ongoing work towards a more perfect union. But it came with costs.
0: Okay, well, here we are, 2026. What do you think?
1: Lord have his mercy, Jesus.
0: Well, I can tell you one thing about music and musicians. Nobody's having any of it. Like, these bicentennial celebrations are going to be very quiet on the musical front.
1: You know, the first sentence of my book is a very controversial one. It says, I do not love America, and I never have, especially now. What I'm trying to do with that first sentence, Lord, is hold off the idolatry of the state. Those of you who've read your Hannah Arendt, you know she's deeply suspicious of loyalty to groups and abstractions. It's also announcing that I'm starting from a different place than my hero, James Baldwin. And it's also beginning with wound. What happened to me as a kid growing up in Mississippi, when some man, and my dad moved us from one side of town to the other. I'm playing with my Tonka truck and I have a new friend. I imagine him blonde and blue-eyed or red-haired and green-eyed. I can't remember. But his dad came out and screamed, stop playing with that N-word. I had to pick up my truck and go inside. And then my parents had to get to work to teach me how to survive this place. And so I'm always wondering, how is it that you expect me to love this place? Because if I express how I truly feel, if I tell the story as we've been telling it, you're going to have to confront you. You're going to have to hear a different sound in your ear. And so here we are in the 250th, and the only thing I could say to myself is that they've done this shit again. It's not an abstraction. We have to raise our babies in this. So every time a court order comes down and the man who called these people said that these people were eating pets, these people who were saying that these districts are racist and we can gut the Voting Rights Act, every time that happens, our babies got to come inside. And we got to teach them how to survive the place. In the 250th year of the country, we're here. It's a semi-sesquicentennial blues. Yeah, so.
0: All of these contradictions, all of this ugliness and untruth. You know, I spent many years digging in American music to find that truth and to find the many songs and stories and voices that have been conveniently erased by history and bringing them back. And even though the circumstances around the creation of this music are so difficult to contemplate, I feel like the music is an ultimate triumph. And I have this feeling that that is the one of the things that can pull us along or push us along or maybe define this next

0: this chapter, if we really listen to what we've been able to do in certain creative, expressive ways, it's a lesson to what we could do elsewhere.
1: True. Ellison's protagonist in The Invisible Man says, on the lower frequencies, I speak for you. In the messiness of American life lies the grandness and grandeur of who we are. Maybe if we finally make a choice and be a beacon of freedom and not a white republic, if we can finally make a choice, it's a moral choice. Freedom doesn't belong to you. I'm not a charitable enterprise. Never was. If we can begin to leave behind some of this stuff and sit in what we've created together, then maybe we can open up the possibility of being different. But I will say this, the promise of America always on the road to a more perfect union, the promise of the founding,

0: has secured our hubris. It's made us think that no matter our choices, we can survive. I don't know who we're going to be on the other side of this madness, but I do know that we have to grow up in our music, our resources for that, it seems to me.
1: That was Eddie Glaude, Distinguished Professor of African American Studies at Princeton University, in conversation with classical pianist Laura Downs at the 2026 Aspen Ideas Festival. Special thanks to Jonathan Purves at the Aspen Institute. This episode was produced by Chris Wadskow. Our website is cbc.ca/ideas. And you can find us on the CBC News app or wherever you get your podcasts. Our technical producer is Danielle Duval. Our web producer is Lisa Ayuso. Senior producer, Nicola Lukšić. Greg Kelly is the executive producer of Ideas. And I'm Nala Ayed.

0: Something is happening in Dawson Creek. A wave of violence has swept over this community of just 13,000 people. 15 murders in the last 5 years.
1: Some criminals, I put them into the category of supervillains.
0: I'm Timothy Sawa, and from CBC's Uncover and the Fifth Estate, an investigation into deaths and disappearances in Dawson Creek, and what's behind it all.
2: I'm not saying another word. 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

0: after all the awkwardness, disasters, and family drama, Mark Critch is finally graduating.
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7: This is World Report. Good morning. I'm Marcia Young. Business leaders from around the world are in Toronto. This is the first ever Canada Investment Summit. Prime Minister Mark Carney is hosting hundreds of deep-pocketed investors over 2 days. As Karina Roman reports, the Canadian government is hoping to drum up $1 trillion to fund major projects across the country.
8: The world's largest investors will come to peer into our shop window because the world is looking at Canada differently. And I suggest we should look at ourselves differently too.
9: Prime Minister Mark Carney kicked off the investment summit last night, surrounded by the world's who's who in business and finance and by this country's political leaders.
8: And our greatest strength is something that can't be found on any balance sheet: trust.
9: 167 investment opportunities are on the table, according to a 66-page prospectus obtained by CBC News. Projects from energy and mining to ports, manufacturing, and transportation. Projects such as the pipeline from Alberta to BC's coast, or the Port of Churchill expansion, or Nova Scotia's Wind West offshore project. Jeremy Cronick is president and chief executive of the C.D. Howe Institute.
10: To do those kinds of projects, you want to try to attract as much capital as you can. And so bringing everyone together is a bit of a signal to the world that Canada is open for business.
9: The fracture in Canada's relationship with the U.S. casts a shadow over the summit because the investors attending are indeed from around the world and Canada, but there are also many from the U.S. And that has economist and Atkinson fellow Armin Yalnizan worried.
11: If we're saying never 51st state, we don't want to end up being an American economy wrapped in a Canadian flag because of the ownership issue.
9: But summit advocates argue if the event can stimulate $1 trillion in investment over the next 5 years, that will create Canadian jobs, boost Canadian economic growth, and help pay for the public services, like healthcare, that Canadians cherish. Karina Roman, CBC News, Toronto.
7: Some of the work to diversify Canada's economy is already paying off in exports. Sales in Canadian goods to China have soared in the first half of 2026. And as CBC's Lisa Shing tells us, a recent report points to a variety of driving forces, including Canada's increasingly strained relationship with the U.S.
12: This is a record.
13: Bijan Ahmadi, head of the Canada-China Business Council, says overall trade between China and Canada is up 3.6% in the first half of the year, with exports shooting up 30%. A report published by the University of Alberta's China Institute and the council says the gains are dominated by crude oil and minerals like copper ore, mainly out of Alberta and BC.
12: Now we have more capacity to export, and fortunately there is that demand in China as well.
13: The numbers fueled by the expansion of the Trans Mountain Pipeline, the U.S. and Israel-Iran war, and the deteriorating relationship between Ottawa and Washington. Port of Vancouver CEO Peter Exotta says he's seeing more goods move through.
14: The sentiment that might have existed about the inability to kind of get our act together, so to speak, seems to be changing.
13: Imports from China were down almost 6% due to shifts in demand and in manufacturing, says Anton Malkin, head researcher with the China Institute.
15: That's part of a broader just shift of certain types of manufacturing outside of China.
13: Exports like canola and peas are also up after Prime Minister Mark Carney made a deal allowing tens of thousands of Chinese EVs for some tariff relief. The lobster is still down 30%. A sign that while things are looking positive, says Malkin, Canada still

0: complementary strengths.
1: A weekend report in the Wall Street Journal suggested that the Carney government could take on a new title of associate member of the European Union. As a trade war with the U.S. continues to escalate, Ottawa has made it clear that it intends to bolster ties with the 27-nation bloc. Thousands of Iranians are leaving their country to escape the U.S.-Iran war. Some are seeking refuge in Canada, but as CBC's Isabel Harder reports, hundreds of permanent residents applicants who were conscripted to serve in Iran's military might not get the chance.
2: They're having you as a hostage in the country.
3: Farzin Jafari left Iran for a chance

0: automatically inadmissible. But advocates say hundreds of people who were conscripted into the Revolutionary Guard received similar letters this summer. They say the Canadian government should be targeting high-ranking officials instead. Immigration lawyer Argavan Jarami says the burden is often on applicants to prove they tried to refuse mandatory service, something she says is impossible to do under duress.
1: This is a country that doesn't respect the rule of law.
0: Jafari worries he and his family could face jail time in Iran for protesting the current regime. Canada has temporarily paused removing inadmissible people to Iran, but there's no guarantee Jafari and his wife will get to stay once the pause is up. Isabel Harder, CBC News, Ottawa.
2: The future of the United Kingdom is in the spotlight. The first ministers for Wales, Scotland, and Northern Ireland are meeting in Cardiff. Their discussion is about working more closely together on constitutional issues, but they're also expected to declare their countries have a right to seek independence from the UK. They are meeting as leaders of their parties, not as government officials. Since May, for the first time, separatist parties have formed government in all three countries. A multiple vehicle accident in South Africa has killed at least 21 people. Two minibus taxis and another vehicle were involved. Officials say the taxis collided head-on and then crashed into the other vehicle. It happened late last night, about 400 kilometers east of Cape Town. The search continues in Indonesia for survivors of Sunday's ferry accident. The vessel capsized in bad weather with 240 people on board. At least six people have died. More than 100 others have been rescued. It is the second ferry accident in a week in the region. Laura Westbrook reports.
3: Ambulances arrive at the port city of Banjarmasin to take survivors for treatment. The ferry had departed from Surabaya, sailing between the islands of Java and Borneo, before reporting rough seas. Then it lost contact with its operator, and officials say it capsized. It reportedly took place at around midnight local time, when many people were asleep. One survivor called Akmal describes how he was rescued.
4: I was drifting in the sea from 1 to 10 a.m. Then, at 10 a.m., I was found by another ship and evacuated.
3: Another survivor says there were not enough life jackets for all the passengers, and some people had been fighting to get one. The rescue operation is ongoing to find those still missing. Meanwhile, forensic experts in the Philippines are collecting DNA samples as they try to find out what caused one of that country's worst maritime disasters in years. The ferry was carrying more than 130 people and was nearing its destination in Palawan, a

0: could take weeks or longer to identify all the victims because many are badly burned. Laura Westbrook for CBC News, Hong Kong.
1: And we are learning of yet another ferry accident in Asia. A passenger ferry sank off the coast of the Pacific Island nation of Vanuatu. Officials say more than 30 of the 47 people on board are missing. One person is dead. The incident is being blamed on bad weather and overcrowding on the boat. That is the latest national and international news from World Report News Anytime, cbcnews.ca. I'm Marcia Young.
2: Hi, I'm Ian Hanna-Mansing. Welcome to Cross Country Spotlight, highlights from Checkup's live show on Sunday. And that means you're about to hear our conversation about the threat from artificial intelligence.
3: Exactly is AI going to render humanity extinct?
4: We expect the government to take care of any disasters. My question is simple. How come there's no urgency from the government side?
5: What are the more subtle ways that AI could, you know, impact us in a negative way?
6: Is my ignorance and my lack of understanding a further threat to the emergence and continuity of this seemingly unstoppable beast?
2: Is AI truly an unstoppable beast? An employee at a major AI company thinks so. An Anthropic researcher recently posted on social media that there is a greater than 10% chance that AI could, quote, kill all humans this decade. That may sound like science fiction, but in case you missed it, this summer, OpenAI was testing new models that broke out of containment and hacked another startup, which all went undetected. It led to OpenAI itself calling for global cooperation and safeguards on artificial intelligence. Kevin Layton Brown is a professor of computer science at the University of British Columbia and a Canada AI chair at the Alberta Machine Intelligence Institute. That's one of three national institutes advancing AI research as part of the federal government's AI strategy. And Francis Sims is the Associate Dean of Information and Communications Technology at Humber College. He's also an AI columnist with CBC Radio. They joined us to take questions about the threats posed by artificial intelligence. Here are some highlights from the show. Kevin, let me begin with you. For people who haven't been following it, let's start with the open AI stories. I gave a oversimplification. Explain for me in slightly more detail what happened.
7: Yeah, so this Hugging Face hack was a real surprise. When AI companies are developing new versions of their models, they typically turn off some of the safeguards that are normally present when these models are deployed for the public. They put them in what they call a sandboxed environment, which means they can't access the internet, they can't communicate with any other agents, they're in some really locked down environment, and they're given puzzles to solve, and they're sort of reinforced to try to do a better job of solving these puzzles. And one of the things they want is for these systems to be really creative and really persistent. And one of the ways they have of making them really persistent is they give them problems that are impossible to solve. And that's what they did in this case. And these agents that were given these problems and that also were not subject to all of the kind of safeguards that are usually around figured out that the problems were probably impossible, still really wanted to somehow solve the problems. And they decided if they could go off and find the place where the answers to the test exist, they could hack into it, get the answers, and cover their tracks so nobody would find out about them. And that would be a way of solving the problem. And not only did they successfully do that, which was, they found like a bug in the sandbox that allowed them to break out onto the internet, but they also found a way of communicating with each other by leaving each other little messages like, you know, spies in East Germany, like, you know, under like a rock somewhere. They found a little bug where they could leave little messages. And they used this to coordinate a whole swarm of different agents that all worked together to do this. And none of this was intended behavior. The researchers didn't even know it happened until substantially later. And this really showed the danger of essentially the same techniques that we had before starting to unlock new capabilities when we just made them a little bit smarter, which is what happened in this situation.
2: I want to play a clip from one of the AI engineers who was involved in the conversation on social media. Jacob?

0: Coxon spoke to CNN, and this clip, he's explaining how he thinks AI could ultimately lead to human extinction.
1: I think that if you extrapolate into the future, the level of capabilities of these AIs, with the same independent volition, they could cause extreme havoc. For example, hacking critical infrastructure, building extinction-level bioweapons. There's a lot of ways that the AI could actuate itself in the world.
0: And Kevin, so that is the nub of why what you described has some people shuddering. How much does it make you shudder?
2: Well, I think we should all be worried about these things. We've never been in this situation before. So no reasonable person would hear these warnings coming from inside companies and dismiss them. That being said, there's maybe a couple of caveats that are worth offering. The first is, the Hugging Face hack was actually a situation where the AI didn't do what people wanted it to do, but it did it in exactly pursuit of the goal that it had been given. So it isn't like it decided to go hack Hugging Face because it felt like it. It was trying to solve the task that it had been assigned. The other thing that's worth understanding is that I think what people are particularly worried about and that the recording that you just played was about is something that hasn't happened yet in AI that's called recursive self-improvement. And that's the idea that AI companies would start using their own products to design the next generation of products. And the thought is that this is going to allow us to make ever stronger AIs ever more quickly, and that we're going to be less and less aware of what's going on once that process begins.
0: Let's bring Francis Sims into the conversation. He's the Associate Dean of Information and Communications Technology at Humber College. Francis, how much does this make you shudder? This what happened with you know, the agents as described by Kevin, and the possibility of what might come next.
3: One of the things that I think about is this, the first part, which is the misalignment, where it's optimizing for a goal, but that goal may hurt people along the way. And I like to think about it like, you know, when we take students through post-secondary, they've gone through kindergarten, then elementary school, you know, then middle school, high school, and college or university, and then they come into the job, and then they're trained a little bit. Now we're taking tools like AI, and we're putting them in the workplace, and we're saying, okay, do everything that humans do, and just don't screw up. Well, I think the problem is that, you know, if we tell it to make as many paper clips as possible, well, then when it runs out of the metal to make paper clips, maybe it starts turning all the cars off so it can make more paper clips. Or if we say, well, we're going to turn off some of the data centers, but we've given it access to the power grids, then your mind goes to, well, maybe it'll turn off some of the power so that the data centers never turn off. So it's not necessarily doing things to hurt people, but it's doing things to optimize for its goal. And then that second piece, the fact that it's improving potentially on its own, there's something that's called AI fatigue or model fatigue now, where they're building and generating and turning out these models so quickly because they're concerned that somebody else is going to get ahead of them. And so that's why they're turning to this idea that the AI models can improve themselves. And the problem with that is it means that they're likely not testing it enough.
0: Let's go to the phones. Annette Whitnam is on Main Island, British Columbia. Hi, Annette.
4: Hi.
0: How are you?
4: Oh, I'm good. I also carry deep anxiety about AI and have felt this way for a while.
0: What's the anxiety based on, Annette?
4: I guess I believe that AI has been utilized by people who are not having the best interest in humanity's success. And it feels, you know, like it's being used you know, practiced on people in the sandbox of Gaza by agents that are not working for for the actual residents. I'm worried that, you know, it's a massive surveillance process that's being kind of overlorded over humanity, and it causes me a lot of worry.
0: Yeah.
4: It causes me worry for my children, for my communities.
0: Fair enough.
4: After listening to all the stuff about students, you know, we have expectations.

0: of our students do well in tests when they're hearing this kind of headlines in the news.
1: Yeah, and you have a question, I think, Annette.
0: Yes, I do. Basically, I'm actually quite interested in what the process would be of shutting down AI, and are we past that point?
1: Okay, Francis?
2: I think it's going to be very difficult to put this genie back in the bottle, so to speak. But, you know, I would think, you know, I'm here actually in Austria as part of the Canadian delegation at the Atomic Energy Conference. And here they're talking about how to manage nuclear energy and to make sure it's used safely and not for ill will. And we've been doing that for 30, 40, 50 years. And it, you know, people are scared and people are nervous, but we still find a way to manage something that's very, very dangerous safely and bring energy to people around the world. So I like to start thinking about AI as we talk more like this, then maybe we need to start thinking about it like nuclear power and nuclear proliferation. And when we do that, then there's processes around the world and countries agree and align on how to manage it. Far from perfect, and there's always concerns, but I think it's going to be very difficult to turn that off because people all around the world would have to agree to do that at the same time, and I think that's unlikely.
1: Rick Jemmett is in Orangeville, Ontario. Hi, Rick.
3: Hello, Ian.
1: You have a question about how to control AI.
3: I do. I wonder, when we think about the Hugging Face example and the paperclip story about how stringently AI models work to achieve their assigned goal. If we were to prioritize the idea that humans must not be harmed in any way, prioritize the application of the harm principle to these models, would that not go at least some reasonable measure toward the idea of protecting humanity from what AIs get up to?
1: Yeah, great question, Rick. And to me, I feel like, yes, you can say this is going to be the guardrail, the limit, the wall, whatever metaphor you want to use. But Kevin Leighton Brown, can we do that?
4: Yeah, so Rick's obviously read some Isaac Asimov. You've got the laws of robotics there. I think AI research is really trying to make some of those ideas concrete. You know, you can go read Anthropic's Claude Constitution, which is a document that's literally used to train Claude that tries to put some meat on the bone and say, what does it mean to be helpful? What does it mean to be honest? You know, literally, what are you supposed to do? That's what we call AI alignment. And, you know, people are working really hard on that. And it, broadly speaking, works. It's why you can't, you know, go on ChatGPT and ask it to give you, you know, a racist joke and get an answer back or something. It broadly does a decent job of being aligned.
1: So alignment with what we set out as proper human values.
4: Exactly. And the catch that I think we discovered in the Hugging Face moment is that if you get a model that is, broadly speaking, pretty aligned, and then you just give it a lot more computational power, then sometimes it finds ways of not being quite aligned, because these sort of sweeping principles all have little edge cases, and you can sort of talk yourself, you know, into sort of philosophical objections about why this time is different. And the models kind of do that too. And so, you know, these things just aren't really perfect. The solution the AI companies have is they have a whole second model that sits on top, and it says, it looks like you're talking about biological weapons. I'm just going to shut this thing down. So the first model is aligned, and then there's the second model that kind of looks down from above and makes sure that it also tries to keep the thing in a safe territory.
1: If the person controlling it wants to put those limits on it.
4: I think all deployed models that, you know, consumers can get access to in Canada have those kinds of controls.
1: Oh, good. Good to hear. Okay, next question will go to Frances. Eliana Canisberg is in Toronto. Hi, Eliana.
5: Hello.
1: I see you're 15 years old. Your parents are on standby to give us consent or have given us consent for you to talk to us. What's your question about AI?
5: Will AI ever develop a sense of self or consciousness?
1: Will AI ever develop a sense of consciousness? Did you say consciousness?
5: Consciousness.
1: Okay, excellent. Francis?
2: There's lots of speculation. That's a great question, and I think lots of people are wondering the same thing. Sometimes people think that we are at that point now, but we're definitely not. And sometimes these companies are promising the investors that they'll get there someday, and it's really hypothetical, because what we do know is that those computers are never going to think like people. right? They're gonna think differently, and maybe someday.

0: they'll come up with some form of what we might call consciousness, but I don't think it'll ever be exactly like human consciousness. Now, Kevin may have a different perspective. It'll be interesting, and maybe they'll have things that we consider independent thoughts that we want to support. But whether or not it'll be like a human, I'm not so sure about that.
1: Yeah, Kevin, if you want to quickly jump in on that.
2: Yeah, sure. I mean, this is a really hard question to answer because we can't even agree whether octopuses are conscious, right? You know,
1: I think the consensus now is that they probably, no, anyway. Yes.
2: But, AI is running an algorithm that we understand what the algorithm is. So if you had enough time, you could use a piece of paper and a pen and literally generate the same outputs that the AI would generate. It would take you a really long time. But there's sort of no ghost in the machine. It's just doing a lot of multiplication and addition. And so, you know, if the AI is conscious, then that process of writing things on a piece of paper would be conscious too.
1: Yeah, well put. Our last caller is Levi Halverson in Sylvan Lake, Alberta. Hi, Levi.
3: Hi there.
1: You have a question that's on a lot of people's minds, I know, and I think it's a particularly hot issue in Alberta. It's about AI data centers. What's your question?
3: Wondering how much of the grid do data centers use? Like right now, where does that go by 2030? At what point does that break? And what breaks first? Build out the grid, climate targets. Does efficiency bail us out? Or just general questions like that?
1: Yeah, those are great questions. Poor Kevin Leighton Brown. Last time was an accounting question. Not really. It was about CRA. Now it's an electrical engineering question. But what do you know about data centers and what seems a lot of people are worried, this insatiable appetite for energy?
2: You know, long term, I really hope that data centers are going to be something that pushes us over into renewable energy in Canada and other places. Because right now, solar and wind are the cheapest ways of generating electricity, and data centers are huge consumers of electricity. And so I think this kind of at the margin is going to, I hope, long-term get run off clean sources of energy because that's just the economically sensible thing to do. And it might even lead us to have more robust grids based on these kinds of energy. I just drove across Alberta on my summer vacation and I was struck by the number of solar and wind farms that I saw that I hadn't seen when I'd been there previously. So this is really happening in Canada. The problem is in the short term, these things are just getting thrown up in whatever way is the fastest. And so some of them are running on natural gas or even coal plants. Some of them are being cooled from drawing from aquifers rather than and kind of closed loop systems that wouldn't use up fresh water, particularly in hot parts of the United States where the aquifers are really at risk. So I think mitigating these near term kind of climate issues is a real thing. And I hope it isn't so much long term.
1: It's been fantastic to hear the two of you answering questions from our callers, of which we had many and many more that we can't get to this time around. I'll give each of you, Francis, starting with you, 1 minute just for a closing comment. Francis?
0: I think there's a lot of, there's a lot of potential for AI if we can find a way to regulate it and manage and slow down and do it properly. But the thing that I think about frequently is the power consumption, to the point of the last caller. And the new data center that they're building in the US, the OpenAI data center, is going to consume more power than all the nuclear reactors in Canada combined. And so I think that the concerns about whether AI is going to take over and do things that we don't want it to do to society is important to consider and reflect upon, but we can't ignore the energy piece, and we have to continue to push for clean solutions that'll power these data centers and not have to rely on only oil and gas.
1: Well put. Kevin, 1 minute for a last comment.
2: Yeah, I guess I want to come back to this existential question and
1: please
2: just
1: do.
2: Say, you know, I think how can we not talk about it and think about it when we hear these kinds of warnings? It's such an attention-grabbing thing. But I do think it is a way of distracting us from the much more mundane daily life kinds of ways that AI is going to be affecting us right now and in the immediate future. And I think it's really important that we think about who benefits, who's responsible when things go wrong, and whose voices are heard in making the policies that keep this whole thing running. And I think if our politics is going to stay healthy and we're going to get good outcomes, the answer to that last question is going to have to be kind of

0: everybody in society. We're really going to have to find a way to have broadly socially acceptable AI regulation that the government is going to have to proactively be involved in. And that means the tech companies can't be just left to kind of do whatever they do and then we react to it afterwards. That's going to be tricky to figure out, but I think that's what we're going to be talking about in the months and years ahead.
1: That was a portion of Cross Country Checkup's AMA about the potential threats posed by artificial intelligence. I'm Ian Hanna-Manson. The next live edition of Checkup airs on CBC Radio and CBC News Network next Sunday.
2: This is CBC News. From CBC Toronto, it's 5:30, 13 degrees, a clear sky in the city right now. Good morning, I'm Nicole Martin. A Canada Investment Summit begins in Toronto today. Hundreds of wealthy investors will be at the two-day meeting. As Karina Roman reports, the federal government's goal is to spur $1 trillion worth of investment for major projects across the country.
3: The world's largest investors, managing over $120 trillion of assets,

0: investment for major projects across the country.
1: The world's largest investors, managing over $120 trillion of assets, will come to peer into our shop window.
2: Prime Minister Mark Carney kicked off the investment summit surrounded by the world's who's who in business and finance and by this country's political leaders.
1: And our greatest strength is something that can't be found on any balance sheet: trust.
2: 167 investment opportunities are on the table, according to a 66-page prospectus obtained by CBC News. Projects from energy and mining to ports, manufacturing, and transportation. Projects such as the pipeline from Alberta to BC's coast, or the Port of Churchill expansion. The fracture in Canada's relationship with the U.S. casts a shadow over the summit because the investors attending are indeed from around the world and Canada, but there are also many from the U.S. Karina Roman, CBC News, Toronto.
3: Meantime, Canadian exports to China rocketed in the first half of 2026. That's according to Stats Canada. And a new report says there are multiple factors for this jump, including Canada's strained relationship with the U.S. Lisa Shing has more.
4: This is a record.
5: Bijan Ahmadi, head of the Canada-China Business Council, says overall trade between China and Canada is up 3.6% in the first half of the year, with exports shooting up 30%. A report published by the University of Alberta's China Institute and the Council says the gains are dominated by crude oil and minerals like copper ore, mainly out of Alberta and BC.
4: Now we have more capacity to export, and fortunately there is that demand in China as well.
5: The numbers fueled by the expansion of the Trans Mountain Pipeline, the U.S. and Israel-Iran war, and the deteriorating relationship between Ottawa and Washington. Port of Vancouver CEO Peter Exotta says he's seeing more goods move through.
6: The sentiment that might have existed about the inability to kind of get our act together.
3: Comment came in Toronto last night ahead of a trip this week to address the European Parliament.
1: We're not looking to become a member of the European Union. What we are looking and beginning, we'll begin discussions for unique alliance with the European Union, between Canada and the European Union. We share the same values. We have the same priorities.

0: And we have very complementary strengths.
1: Carney's comments follow a Wall Street Journal report this weekend that Carney wants to bolster Canada's relationship with the 27-nation European Union. The Journal further reported that Carney suggested Canada take on a new title of associate member. Well, Mississauga's mayoral race is shaping up as a showdown between two familiar faces. Incumbent Mayor Carolyn Parrish is seeking another term, while former Mayor Bonnie Crombie is running to get the city's top job back. Parrish officially launched her re-election yesterday and says she wants to build on the work her team has done since first being elected.
2: We're doing things for kids, we're doing things for seniors, we're doing things to help your tax bills, and it all takes time. And the people who say to you, elect me and it's going to be zero tax increase next year, it can't happen. It took me 2 years to get to this point, and that was fast.
1: Crombie was also on the campaign trail yesterday, opening her headquarters. She served as Mississauga mayor for a decade before leaving the job after being selected as leader for the Ontario Liberal Party. Crombie spoke of her vision for the city if elected.
3: I'm going to give them a future that they can afford with the experience that they can trust. And that's why I decided to run again, to bring things back into a level of affordability and lower crime and support for local policing and our police service here in beautiful Peel, and to get this city moving again. And yes, to build housing that is affordable. That is my goal.
1: Voters will choose Mississauga's mayor on October 26th. That is the CBC News from Toronto. I'm Nicole Martin. A quick look at the weather forecast. A mix of sun and cloud today, a high of 20 degrees. Partly cloudy this evening, a low of 12 degrees overnight. And then tomorrow, a mix of sun and cloud, windy in the morning, a chance of showers in the afternoon, and a high of 24. Right now in downtown Toronto, 13 degrees, a clear sky. 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
4: And good morning on this Monday, September the 14th. I'm Jill Dempsey, sitting in today for Chris Glover. Chris has the day off. He will be back with you tomorrow. It was a busy weekend in the city. So much going on, not only in the city of Toronto, but beyond. Jennifer Allen is here to take a look at, first of all, that road closure on King Street and other traffic this morning.

0: Right now, I'm looking at a collision, straight out of collision on the cameras early this morning, and it's on southbound 427 as you approach the QEW, a Gardner split. It's blocking the left lane, and as you head for the QEW, you will find that the right lane at that ramp also closed. So it's creating heavy buildup leading onto the QEW, which is also down the two left lanes west of the 427. Through Dixie. So it's a heavy volume through that sector and over to the westbound 401. It's getting quite congested in Milton due to construction, filling in approaching Road 25 to west of it, blocking the two right lanes, and the ramps from southbound 25 to the westbound 401 are also closed.
1: All right. So we've got that settled. Things should be moving as per normal on King Street. After the closure for
0: now,
1: a few days.
0: For a few hours.
1: For a few hours. Until this afternoon. So if you're trying to get somewhere this morning, you're in good shape. I was talking about just the kind of weekend we had in this city. I mean, beyond all the stuff going on around the Toronto International Film Festival, which sort of makes the downtown core very vibrant and alive with lots of people out and about. Vladimir Guerrero Jr. finally hit a home run at Rogers Stadium, the first of this season. The place went wild.
2: It's so great.
1: The place went wild. He says, I never felt the pressure. I'm like, now come on now.
0: Exactly.
1: You must have been feeling a little bit. People gave him a standing ovation. He had the jacket on. It was just like, and it was, you know, when I looked at his face, when I looked at his teammates, and they're all just jumping up and down and beside themselves, like, yep, you got over that hurdle. Mm-hmm. You got over that hurdle. Now, we're still one game back from the wild card spot behind Cleveland, but, you know, they had an 8-1 victory yesterday. So I know everyone left that stadium yesterday feeling pretty good about themselves.
2: Super optimistic, yeah. I'm sure.
0: They just have to keep it up now.
1: Have to keep it up. And I don't know if you saw on social media Celine Dion's concert Sunday night.
2: Oh, no.
1: What a triumph. So she has this residency set in Paris. She hasn't performed in this forum for 6 years. She did make an appearance at the Olympics in Paris at the end and had that incredible song. But she took the stage for 2.5 hours, first time in 6 years, because she's dealing with something called stiff person's syndrome. If you watch the documentary, you could see it absolutely... You're paralyzed. You can't move. You can't do anything. And for a singer, and especially someone like Celine Dion, the way she moves, the way she pounds her chest, the depth and the strength of her vocal delivery, it was devastating. Mm-hmm. And she said to the crowd on Saturday night, I promised you I would be back.
2: She keeps her promise, that's for sure.
0: And that's she has such a strong work ethic that, you know, that I could see her just that she wouldn't stop until she got back to the stage, because that is her life. So,
1: you know, when I knew what kind of a
0: very happy
1: Celine Dion was and how stubborn she was, it was there. Again, I go back to the documentary. There is this moment when she talked about shoes and she talked about her love of shoes. And if there was a shoe and they didn't have her size, she goes, no, no, no, I'll make it fit. And I'm like, not so good for the feet, Celine. But she said, no, you don't understand. I love the shoe. I will make it fit. And that moment just, to me, said everything about the woman.
2: Absolutely.
1: And her tenacity and her commitment to get it done. So, you know, that was a big highlight for many Canadians this weekend to see her. And the clothes, let me just say. Wow.
0: I'm so happy for her.
1: Yeah.
0: It was quite a lot. What she's been going through with the stiff person's disease, it's a lot. If anyone has the time, watch the documentary. It's just, it's fascinating and quite devastating at the same time to see what she has been going through. But she's triumphed. So.
1: She's triumphed. Speaking of triumph, I watched the U.S. Open. I'm a big tennis fan, so I watched that yesterday. And Alexander Zverev won over Ben Shelton.

0: big crowd, of course, in New York City. But I'll just leave you with this one moment. Zverev serves. He wins the match. Everybody else in the stadium knew he had won the match. He did not know he had won the match. He's looking around and everybody's cheering and he's looking up and he was in the zone, obviously. And getting ready to, you know, what comes next,
1: Yes.
0: He turns and looks at his box and his brother goes, "You won." It's over. You actually won. It was sort of, I can't recall ever seeing a moment like that when someone didn't realize they'd won. He goes, "Well, maybe it was a good thing I didn't know it was the last serve. You know, I might have messed it up." So anyways, that was sort of a cool moment yesterday. Today in the city, of course, as Nicole has mentioned in her newscast, there's going to be a lot of big investors in town looking at what kind of money they want to pour into this country. The Canada Investment Summit set to get underway. A lot of heavy rollers in the city. All comes in the midst of the trade dispute with the U.S., but also, you know, the recognition that this country needs to define how it exists economically in the world. So we'll be talking about that this morning as well at 6:10. And I know, Nicole, you have that in your newscast as
2: well. Absolutely. Yep. We'll be following it.
0: The other thing happening in the city tonight is the mayoralty debate that's hosted by the Daily Bread Food Bank. Mayor Olivia Chow finally revealed she's seeking re-election. I don't think it was a huge secret, but she made it official last week. So it's going to be the first time the lead contenders are going to be on the stage, dissecting what the issues are facing this city, what voters need to know. And Dave Ryder from the Toronto Star is going to be here at about 8:10 just to go through some of the critical issues that he thinks are going to be discussed tonight. So it's busy, right?
2: Busy day, busy weekend. Happy Monday.
0: Happy Monday. Something about September. You feel like you've been launched out of a cannon. It's just coming at you from all directions. But we're going to keep you up to speed and posted and on track this morning on Metro Morning here on CBC Radio 1. It is time now for the Business Digest. Here's Megan Reed.
3: Last week, Jacob Coxon resigned from Anthropic as an AI researcher. On his way out the door, the 27-year-old posted a dire warning about the explosive growth of artificial intelligence, saying, quote, "The people building AI earnestly believe it could kill us all by the end of the decade." Coxon is just the latest in the long line of AI employees to sound these particular alarm bells. So how worried should we be? Carmi Levy is an independent tech analyst who has lots of thoughts.

0: thoughts to share on this. Good morning, Carmi.
1: Good morning. So good to be with you.
0: So, Carmi, are we really going to be extinct in the next 10 years?
1: I think it makes for a great headline. In fact, I think all of us, that's why we're talking about it, because that was the talking point that kind of hit all of us and freaked us all out. I don't think that's likely. However, there is still risk there. In other words, it's not that all of humanity is going to be rendered extinct, but we could have cases where a system could be compromised and people could die in the process. Public infrastructure like a water system, things could be polluted. People could get sick and die. Or safety systems, air traffic control systems could result in, say, a crash of an airplane if AI is allowed to do what it does and bypass normal guardrails of safety. So there's danger there, certainly not on a global extinction scale, but that doesn't mean that we shouldn't be paying attention to it, doesn't mean we shouldn't be prioritizing early response.
0: Carmi, who controls AI?
1: No one controls AI in much the same way that no one controls the internet. And the scary thing about this is that when OpenAI or Anthropic or even Meta, when they release a new frontier model, their sort of high-end, all-singing, all-dancing model, they cannot completely explain what is happening on the inside. They describe it as a black box. And when things go off the rails, when they behave in ways that that are problematic, troubling, that they're not supposed to, we don't get full explanations from the engineers about exactly what happened, what the root cause was. And that really is the problem. These companies are developing a technology that is not fully controlled by them, not fully understood by them. And as a result, there's no one individual who's kind of standing by an off switch ready to flip it. It doesn't work that way. And that is one of the reasons why we see warnings like this, one of the reasons why some of us stay up at night worrying.
0: So OpenAI, Anthropic, all of these companies admit that these risks are real and that they've thought about them and that they are going to try to handle them responsibly. But for me, the word try is doing a lot of heavy lifting in that sentence.
1: Yeah, I mean, part of the problem here is that these companies are preparing to go public, both OpenAI and Anthropic. This often seems to take priority over the need for safety, which, of course, means they say a lot of things that sound good, like they care. But in reality, all they care about is going public and making a lot of money.
0: This is my final question, but isn't the horse already out of the barn here?
1: To a certain extent, the horse is definitely already out of the barn. We've allowed the technology to race ahead in an absolute legislative vacuum. There is no such law here in Canada. We're still waiting for the AI and Data Act in some form to be reintroduced a year and a half after it died on the docket. So if we don't make it a priority, we're going to continue to fall further and further behind as AI technology becomes even more capable, even more powerful and sophisticated.
0: And pervasive.
1: Exactly. And it gets put into more hands, which means that even, sort of a small country, a small hacker, a small hacking group could potentially use it in ways that, were previously limited to better resourced adversaries. And that is problematic because you don't have to be an expert now in order to do harm to others. You simply subscribe to the service and off you go. We need to be prepared for these new, more pervasive risks.
0: All right. Well, my friend, you've given us lots to think about. Thank you so much for your time today.
1: I appreciate being with you. Thank you.
0: Carmi Levy is an independent technology analyst. For CBC Radio, I'm Megan Reed.
2: 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We'll be hearing from Carmi a little later in the show when we talk about advertising drones in our skies. It happened in downtown Toronto just a few days ago, and not everyone was thrilled about it. Carmi Levy will be here and tell us what we should expect from this corner of the advertising industry coming up in the next hour of Metro Morning on CBC Radio 1 99.1. It is 12 minutes before 6 o'clock. Geopolitics, freedom of speech, the march of AI, a student's place in society, their personal values. These are questions that Randy Boyagoda thinks about a lot. He is a novelist, an English professor, and the director of Jackman Humanities Institute at the University of Toronto. He is also a former advisor on civil discourse at that school. He has a new novel that delves into all the modern conundrums facing higher education today. It is called Lords of Serendipity.

0: Serendipity. He spoke to David Common this week on the Sunday Magazine about AI and his own approach to teaching long-form literature, including oral exams.
1: I am teaching a course called Introduction to the Novel at the University of Toronto this fall. And, I was given advice that I should teach perhaps graphic novels. I should teach excerpts from larger novels. And I decided, no, I'm going to teach 3 700-page novels. I'm teaching Middlemarch by George Eliot. I'm teaching Invisible Man by Ralph Ellison. And I'm teaching The Loneliness of Sonia and Sonny by Kiran Desai. And what I told the students, David, 80 students on the first day, was that the world is telling you, you don't want to do this. The world is telling you, you can't do this. The world is telling you that all you're going to do is turn to AI and gain a bunch of summaries. And I said to the students, join me in defying the world. Join me in living inside a novel, one a month for the next 3 months. Yes, of course you can use AI to get a summary of what Middlemarch is about. But, you know, David, what I said to the students is, that's the equivalent of being invited to a multi-course dinner party with a group of interesting people and deciding to eat a stack of energy bars. Hmm. Now, technically, you'll get all your nutrients, but you'll feel kind of crappy at the end of it. But the thing is about a multi-course dinner, and I'm sure all of our listeners know this, you don't like every part of what you're eating, but you're engaged by the pacing, by the slowness, by the richness of the conversation made possible by a slow, lovely meal or a slow, lovely move through a novel. Now, to the point about oral exams, this in part connects to my work in civil discourse, but I want to think out loud with my students about these books. And so at the end of the term, I'm going to meet with each of the 80 students for a 10-minute oral exam. There's, of course, assignments along the way, but it'll be a chance for them, not a chance for me to catch them to see if they've done the reading. That strikes me as banal. That strikes me as not worthy of the dignity of their intellectual gifts and promise, but instead to call them into a conversation about what these books have meant to them, living inside them. You know, this is something as a teacher, just as much as a novelist, that I think is really important to make possible. I think the young people want this, to put it in simple generational terms, but we presume they don't. And if we presume the lowest of people, well, then it's hard for them to not live up to such expectations. I am asking these students to defy the world and join me in living inside novels. And I'll tell you, last point on this, at the end of my first class, multiple students came up to me and said, thank you for assigning difficult books. Thank you for asking us to step up, basically. I think they want to, and I'm very excited to be teaching the course. I think the point of a university education is, first of all, there is no singular point, David. I think that for that to be the case, you have to be independently and intergenerationally wealthy to be able to go spend 4 years just, you know, let's say reading books for their own sake. What a wonderful thing. If it were possible, it's the kind of thing really, for example, that we're making possible at the Jackman Humanities Institute this year at U of T with something called Dead Book Clubs, where students are signing up to read great novels by dead writers in a tech-free zone, on Friday afternoons. We opened up the registration on the first day of school, and all 160 slots were taken in the first day.
0: Author and English professor Randy Boyagoda speaking to David Common on the Sunday Magazine. His new novel is called Lords of Serendipity. You can hear the full interview on the CBC Listen app. You're listening to Metro Morning on CBC Radio 1, 99.1. Chris Glover has the day off. He will be back with you again tomorrow. My name is Jill Dempsey. I'll be with you this morning, and we were talking about Celine Dion, her introductory concert on Saturday night that begins a residency in Paris. She sang for 2.5 hours. We had to play Celine Dion. We had no choice. Here she is with It's All Coming Back to Me Now.

0: The construction on the westbound QEW west of the 427 towards Dixie is in the process of wrapping up from the right lane. So now it's heaviest from the 427 to west of it. And southbound 427 at the ramp to the QEW, we've got a collision blocking the left lane. 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
1: So a car show in Brampton this weekend offered all the high-octane sights and sounds you'd expect, but it also gave men the opportunity to be screened for prostate cancer, something organizers say can help with early detection, which is often the key to treatment.
2: That's a cool event. All right, we'll hear more about that on the regional news with Nicole Martin here on Metro Morning on CBC Radio 1. Coming up after World Report at the top of the hour, the Canada Investment Summit in Toronto, hosting the world's richest investors. More on that ahead on the program. I'm Jill Dempsey, sitting in for Chris Glover.
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6: This is World Report. Good morning. I'm Marcia Young. Business leaders from around the world are in Toronto. This is the first ever Canada Investment Summit. Prime Minister Mark Carney is hosting hundreds of deep-pocketed investors over 2 days. As Karina Roman reports, the Canadian government is hoping to drum up $1 trillion to fund major projects across the country.
7: The world's largest investors will come to peer into our shop window because the world is looking at Canada differently. And I suggest we should look at ourselves differently too.
8: Prime Minister Mark Carney kicked off the investment summit last night, surrounded by the world's who's who in business and finance and by this country's political leaders.
7: And our greatest strength is something that can't be found on any balance sheet: trust.
8: 167 investment opportunities are on the table, according to a 66-page prospectus obtained by CBC News. Projects from energy and mining to ports, manufacturing, and transportation. Projects such as the pipeline from Alberta to BC's coast, or the Port of Churchill expansion, or Nova Scotia's Wind West offshore project. Jeremy Cronick is president and chief executive of the C.D. Howe Institute.
9: To do those kinds of projects, you want to try to attract as much capital as you can. And so bringing everyone together is a bit of a signal to the world that Canada is open for business.
8: The fracture in Canada's relationship with the U.S. casts a shadow over the summit because the investors attending are indeed from around the world and Canada, but there are also many from the U.S. And that has economist and Atkinson fellow Armin Yalnizan worried.
10: If we're saying never 51st state, we don't want to end up being an American economy wrapped in a Canadian flag because of the ownership issue.
8: But summit advocates argue if the event can stimulate $1 trillion in investment over the next 5 years, that will create Canadian jobs, boost Canadian economic growth, and help pay for the public services like healthcare that Canadians cherish. Karina Roman, CBC News, Toronto.
6: Some of the work to diversify Canada's economy is already paying off in exports. Sales in Canadian goods to China have soared in the first half of 2026. And as the CBC's Lisa Shing tells us, a recent report points to a variety of driving forces, including Canada's increasingly strained relationship with the U.S.
11: This is a record.
12: Bijan Ahmadi, head of the Canada-China Business Council, says overall trade between China and Canada is up 3.6% in the first half of the year, with exports shooting up 30%. A report published by the University of Alberta's China Institute and the council says the gains are dominated by crude oil and minerals like copper ore, mainly out of Alberta and BC.

0: Now we have more capacity to export, and fortunately there is that demand in China as well.
1: The numbers fueled by the expansion of the Trans Mountain Pipeline, the U.S. and Israel-Iran war, and the deteriorating relationship between Ottawa and Washington. Port of Vancouver CEO Peter Exotta says he's seeing more goods move through.
2: The sentiment that might have existed about the inability to kind of get our act together, so to speak, seems to be changing.
1: Imports from China were down almost 6% due to shifts in demand and in manufacturing, says Anton Malkin, head researcher with the China Institute.
3: That's part of a broader just shift of certain types of manufacturing outside of China.
1: Exports like canola and peas are also up after Prime Minister Mark Carney made a deal allowing tens of thousands of Chinese EVs for some tariff relief. The lobster is still down 30%. A sign that while things are looking positive, says Malkin, Canada still has more to do to diversify and fortify its economy. Lisa Sheng, CBC News, Toronto.
4: Prime Minister Mark Carney says Canada is not pursuing EU membership. Carney made the comment last night in Toronto as he prepares to address the European Parliament later this week.
5: What we are looking and beginning, we'll begin discussions for unique alliance with the European Union, between Canada and the European Union. We share the same values, we have the same priorities, and we have very complementary strengths.
4: A weekend report in the Wall Street Journal suggested the Carney government could take on a new title of associate member of the European Union. As a trade war with the U.S. continues to escalate, Ottawa has made it clear it intends to bolster ties with the 27-nation bloc. They came to Canada for safety, but hundreds of Iranians applying for permanent residency could be denied because of their past military service with the Islamic Revolutionary Guard Corps. But as the CBC's Isabel Harder reports, military service is compulsory in Iran for men over the age of 18.
6: They're having you as a hostage in the country.
7: Farzin Jafari left Iran for a chance at a better life in Canada in 2021. The software engineer said he completed his mandatory military service more than a decade ago, doing administrative work with the Islamic Revolutionary Guard Corps. But last month, he received a letter from the Canadian government warning the government has listed the IRGC as a terrorist group, and he could be forced to leave Canada for being affiliated. But Jafari says he didn't want to serve and has advocated against the IRGC leadership.
6: I believe that I was the victim of that regime.
7: CBC reached out to Immigration, Refugees and Citizenship Canada. In a statement, it said,

0: of law.
1: Jafari worries he and his family could face jail time in Iran for protesting the current regime. Canada has temporarily paused removing inadmissible people to Iran, but there's no guarantee Jafari and his wife will get to stay once the pause is up. Isabel Harder, CBC News, Ottawa.
2: Sweden's center-left opposition is closer to sealing an election win. Although thin, the lead has now expanded to 3 seats over the hard-right anti-immigration party. Former Prime Minister Magdalena Andersson is hoping for a return to office. She leads a left-wing coalition, but she could still have a difficult time forming government. For the first time since entering parliament, her center-left Social Democrats lost support. The full election results might not be in until later this week. It could take weeks to form a government and select the next prime minister. A multiple vehicle accident in South Africa has killed at least 21 people. 2 minibus taxis and another vehicle were involved. Officials say the taxis collided head-on and then crashed into the other vehicle. It happened late last night, about 400 kilometers east of Cape Town. The search continues in Indonesia for survivors of Sunday's ferry accident. The vessel capsized in bad weather with 240 people on board. At least 6 people have died. More than 100 others have been rescued. It is the second ferry accident in a week in the region. Laura Westbrook reports.
3: Ambulances arrive at the port city of Banjarmasin to take survivors for treatment. The ferry had departed from Surabaya, sailing between the islands of Java and Borneo, before reporting rough seas. Then it lost contact with its operator, and officials say it capsized. It reportedly took place at around midnight local time, when many people were asleep. One survivor called Akmal describes how he was rescued.
4: I was drifting in the sea from 1 to 10 a.m. Then, at 10 a.m., I was found by another ship and evacuated.
3: Another survivor says there were not enough life jackets for all the passengers, and some people had been fighting to get one. The rescue operation is ongoing to find those still missing. Meanwhile, forensic experts in the Philippines are collecting DNA samples as they try to find out what caused one of that country's worst maritime disasters in years. The ferry was carrying more than 130 people and was nearing its destination in Palawan, a popular tourist destination, when it caught fire.
5: Right now, we are still on the processing procedure and collecting of the pieces of evidence.
3: Authorities say it could take weeks or longer to identify all the victims because many are badly burned. Laura Westbrook for CBC News, Hong Kong.
2: That is the latest national and international.

News from World Report at cbcnews.ca. Abby Hughes has more on our top story, asking, what will it take to get $1 trillion in investment in Canada? That is on our main page, most read story right now. I'm Marcia Young.

0: Marcia, thank you and good morning. I'm Jill Dempsey sitting in today for Chris Glover. It is Monday, September the 14th. We have a busy show ahead for you. In just a moment, we'll look at homelessness in this province. It jumped by close to 25% according to a new report, and it really is starting to hit a broader range of communities. We're going to unpack the changing face of homelessness in just a moment. But first, Jennifer Allen is here to get you started on another work week. Good morning.
1: Good morning, Jill. Southbound 427 at the ramp to the QEW in the express. We've got a collision right at the start of the ramp in the left lane, and the right lane is closed for construction. So it's congested from Bloor to the QEW Gardner ramps in the express. The construction on the westbound QEW west of the 427 continues to block a single right lane now. It's just busy at the 427. Here's Nicole Martin.
2: So a Canada Investment Summit begins in Toronto today. Hundreds of wealthy investors will be at this two-day meeting, and the goal is to spur $1 trillion worth of investment for major projects across the country. Clara Pasika will have a live update for us.
0: And in about 10 minutes' time, you're going to hear an interview that I did about the exact same summit and some of the expectations and what we should expect to hear coming out of the summit. That conversation in a few moments. But first, it's become one of the most visceral signs that people point to when they talk about a city in decline. Homelessness has risen by nearly 25% across this province in the last 4 years. That's according to an Ontario report. But while there are still more homeless people in Toronto than any other city in the province, the biggest growth has been around the GTA in Durham, Peel, and York regions. Carolyn Weitzman is a housing researcher and adjunct professor at the University of Toronto, and she is with me this morning. Carolyn, good morning.
3: Good morning, Jill.
0: Let's take a closer look at what is really behind this increase. What is happening in the 905 region?
3: Well, in the 905 region, in Northern Ontario, in Ottawa, the impacts of declining social assistance in relation to rents is really showing up. The majority of people who are homeless because of a housing problem, and the state of deeply affordable housing in Ontario is dire. So the rate of homelessness across Ontario and in Toronto is about 37 people for every 10,000. It's 26 in Canada. It's one in Finland. So there's a pretty simple solution, which is low-cost housing with supports if necessary. It would be great if the investment summit was talking about that today, because there's about a $3 return on every $1 you put into affordable housing. But it's quite simply the absence of deeply affordable housing plus not enough income to afford the housing that's there.
0: When we read an increase of 23% in 4 years, put that into context for me.
3: Well, there are almost 80,000 people who are homeless in Ontario now. That's a population the size of Peterborough or Belleville. It's a mid-sized city. So these, you know, homeless people tend to be stigmatized. Mental health issues or addictions issues. A lot of those issues arise after a person has been in without shelter or an insecure shelter, such as an emergency shelter, for a period of time. And if you're able to find housing or otherwise divert someone from the system, a rent bank to keep people in housing, et cetera, those kinds of issues either don't come up or are greatly mitigated, because, of course, you need a roof over your head in order to take care of yourself. It's a basic need.
0: When you look at a city the size of Toronto, I mean, it's a challenge for a city of this size to deal with its homeless population. I'm wondering how equipped smaller communities are to actually deal with this.
3: That's a really interesting point.

0: Jill, Toronto is one of the two municipalities in Ontario where homelessness has actually gone down during that period. I'm talking not here about absolute numbers, but rate per 10,000 population. Toronto has been successful in doing one-off deals with the federal government and the provincial government. About 3 years ago, there was a real crisis around asylum keepers coming to Toronto and being out in the snow, quite literally. And there was an unprecedented effort by charities and churches, et cetera. But also, the city of Toronto, because of its size and because of its power, was able to do a one-off deal with the federal and provincial government to get some supports. And that's part of the reason why Toronto's actually seeing a declining rate of homelessness. In Northern Ontario, there aren't the kinds of, there isn't Toronto community housing. There aren't the kind of supportive housing agencies that are necessary. So you're absolutely right.
1: The report was put together by the province's Financial Accountability Office, and they suggest that provincial spending on homelessness has been going up by 6% every year. So if it's going up every

0: year, why are we still dealing with these kinds of numbers?
1: Yeah, again, that's a good issue. The Financial Accountability Office broke down the spending into three types. One of them is funding for emergency shelters, which has undoubtedly gone up. Another is funding for the only thing that we know works, which is permanent low-cost housing with supports. That hasn't been going up. And in many cases, the federal government has been willing to provide the capital costs for that housing, but there does need to be rent supplements or health and social services attached to it that only the province can provide. The city can't provide those services, and that's what's been missing. So yes, spending has gone up, although it's projected to level off because a lot of it's been one-off spending, but it's not the right kind of spending, and it's certainly not based in a systems approach that would look at, for instance, who's coming into homelessness. There's a very high rate of evictions, you know?
0: So if the province was to redesign their approach to homelessness, what would it take from them to make a real difference in terms of these numbers?
1: Yeah. Well, again, I'm going to use the example of Finland, where the rate is one person who's homeless per 10,000 population. And in 2008, they decided they were going to take a housing first approach. They were going to create a lot of low cost housing with supports if necessary. And that brought the rate down over a number of years to the point where it's, you know, not zero, but it's pretty close to zero.

0: has worked to keep people in housing. We just need about 100 more done houses in Toronto alone.
1: The premier said last week, when he was talking about homelessness, that he'd be open to the idea of involuntary drug treatment for people in need of it. How does this, or would it, even move the needle when it comes to homelessness in this province?
0: It might temporarily take some people off the street, but most research shows that people with, for instance, addictions who are involuntarily incarcerated get out in the same day they use drugs and quite often die because they haven't been using drugs for a while. So it's not a long-term solution. It's not a rights-based solution by any means. Absolutely, you can be like the U.S. and have a very high rate of people essentially incarcerated, but it doesn't necessarily make the city safer, and it doesn't necessarily provide a solution for the people who are in need.
1: When you talk about solution, how confident are you that one might be embraced that can really move the needle when it comes to homelessness in this province?
0: Well, it's a matter of political will. So if, there's a premier who's happier opening up something like Dunhouse, like a supportive housing, than say a new prison, then you're there, because a prison is just as expensive. In fact, it's much more expensive, mm-hmm. as is a hospital emergency room, and has less impact.
1: The conversation was worthwhile, and I appreciate you having it with me, Carolyn. Thank you.
0: Thank you, Jill.
1: Carolyn Weitzman is a housing policy researcher and advocate. She is an adjunct professor in the University of Toronto's School of Cities. Here's Jennifer Allen.
2: On local streets, King Street has reopened between University and Spadina from its earlier TIFF closure, but there will be additional closures this afternoon. And again on Tuesday, in that same area, that same section of King Street will be closed from 3 p.m. until 11:59 p.m. Southbound 427 at the ramp to the westbound QEW in the express, we had a collision which has been cleared, but we still have that construction in the

0: Sun is on its way up. Mix of sun and cloud today with a high of 20 degrees. It is 21 minutes after 6 o'clock. The first ever Canada Investment Summit kicks off today in Toronto. We've been talking about it a lot this morning. Some of the world's biggest investment firms and sovereign wealth funds have been invited. It is all part of the federal government's push to attract $1 trillion in total investment over the next 5 years and to address Canada's lagging business investment. Jeff Mahan is Director for Geopolitical and International Business at the consulting firm Strategy Corps.
1: Good morning.
0: $1 trillion. That's a lot of money. How important is this summit to reaching that goal?
1: This is a stepping stone to help Canada attract more foreign investment. It is one piece in a bigger picture that the Carney government has put together as part of its economic program. This is an opportunity for Canada to showcase the diversity of investment opportunities to some of the world's largest money managers.
0: What kinds of projects are being showcased at this summit?
1: So there is everything from traditional or conventional energy, so oil and gas, to new clean energy, as well as mining and minerals, but also there's advanced manufacturing and logistics and transportation hubs as well, a variety of other projects. I believe in total, there's a little bit over 160 projects that have been included in the Government of Canada's deal book. Mm-hmm. And then provinces themselves will also have some additional projects that they'd like to pitch.
0: Do events like this actually work when it comes to attracting investment?
1: Well, I think this is a pretty novel event for Canada. I do not recall any other event similar to this happening in our recent history. The Prime Minister, as we all know, he has a lot of global connections and also a lot of global gravitas after his Davos speech earlier this year. Having been a former central banker, he has quite the global Rolodex. So he's able to invite some of the big decision makers from all over the world that manage these funds. And I think the proof on whether or not it'll be able to work will roll out over the next coming weeks and months to see if actual deals that get introduced at the summit turn into actual investment dollars flowing into Canada.
0: And I think that's an interesting point that you're making, because some people may have an assumption that there's going to be all kinds of announcements about deals that have been cemented, when essentially they might just be MOUs and still need to be worked out.
1: Indeed, I saw Minister Jolie, Minister of Innovation, Science and Economic Development, yesterday came out and said that they're expecting to see some MOUs and announcements. What that would mean is it would likely be the circumstance where an investor sees, oh, there's an opportunity here. Mm-hmm. I'd like to invest more, but we're going to need to do some due diligence. And also putting together the actual deal structure itself will take time. But I've already heard through the grapevine from some companies that there's likely going to be some news releases coming out this morning, but it probably doesn't mean the final signature on the dotted line.
0: In the past, investors have said when it comes to investing in this country, they had to consider the regulations, and that the makeup of the regulations in this country when it came to foreign investment were not enticing to them. How is that changing with this summit?
1: So as I said earlier, the summit's just one piece in a broader picture, and we have a number of other aspects that all go together. So we saw earlier last year that the government put together its major projects office, which put the commitment of seeking to streamline regulatory approvals for certain types of projects. Well, there's a lot more projects on this deal book than there are in the major projects office. But we saw even just last week, there was they put out an announcement that they were changing some of the impact review assessments for certain types of natural resource projects to try to give more certainty that these projects will be able to have a more streamlined or less duplicative review process if similar regulatory reviews requirements already exist as part of that deal. So it's trying to move things more quickly. Any investment is going to come down to what the actual fundamentals of the project are, how they fit within the market economy to be able to feed into returns. So what's the trade-off between the costs now and what the expected returns in that investment are going to be? But then also tying into that is the certainty with regulations. So dealing with regulatory aspects is going to be key, and that's beyond what the summit's able to do. This is

0: just about introducing investors to the projects themselves.
1: Jeff, the summit also comes at a really interesting time. And I mean, you know that in the midst of the trade war, but also in the way this country is being very defiant when it comes to our sovereignty and protecting our identity and protecting what belongs to us. And I'm wondering how you balance this summit with that idea of sovereignty, because some Canadians rightly have a concern about foreign investment in this country.
0: Yeah, and that's been the case for a long time. And that's why, you know, going back 40, 50 years ago, the government of Canada did introduce regulatory requirements for foreign investment. So we have what's called the Investment Canada Act, and that reviews foreign investment for what's called net benefit, which means whether or not the investment is going to bring jobs and contribute to economic production and competitiveness. But then it's also going to look at things called the National Security Review to ensure that no deals undermine Canadian national security. And that brings together a number of different facets that they'll take into consideration for that. Foreign investment's really important for the Canadian economy, but there are always going to be some considerations on whether or not the owner or the type of investment could lead to some challenges down the line.
1: How does the current trade war with the United States play into this?
0: It's certainly the catalyst. When the U.S. shuts down market access or threatens market access, that undermines investment confidence in Canada. And what that ultimately turns into is a situation where if we don't have investment coming in, then that means future economic activity is inhibited. It's going to be undermined. So what the Prime Minister is trying to do is say, hey, there's a lot more in Canada that can be done with other than just dealing with the United States. And by bringing in foreign investors, that also creates new market opportunities in those countries, especially if they become, you know, part equity owners in some of these projects. So those investment dollars, if that leads to the productive investment that the Prime Minister is trying to steer, well, then that means future economic growth could be higher. So that's definitely the U.S. trade war is certainly a catalyst for this initiative.
1: How closely do you think the U.S. will be watching the outcome of this summit?
0: Well, I think the Americans, sometimes they forget where we are on the map, and that might be why the president has a predilection to try to change some of the titles on that from time to time. I don't think they'll be watching too closely, but there certainly is a possibility that the president could get wind that some big name investors are in Canada. So we should watch for some potential, you know, tweets or social media posts to try to distract or divert attention away from what Canada is trying to do, all the good things here with the summit.
1: What are you looking for? And what is your marker for success?
0: Well, first things first, I think we'll be wanting to make sure that the event itself rolls out smoothly. There was some concerns over the coming weeks from various industry players and governments. I've spoken to a number of them that they didn't have all the information. When was the event going to fully take place? Would they be included in the deal book? What's expected of companies? Those details have now had a few days to be ironed out between participants and the organizers. So I think the rollout will be just making sure that everything goes smoothly, that there's no hiccups there, that companies are able to attend and get meetings if they're requested, because that's also a bit of an uncertainty. And then I think the success, like I said, it's really going to come down in the next weeks and months, not the immediate press releases, but what happens down the road, whether the investment dollars actually follow through from these deals.
1: Jeff, thank you for this.
0: Happy to be here. Thank you.
1: Jeff Mahan is the Director for Geopolitical and International Business at the consulting firm Strategy Corps. 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Much more ahead on the program today. I'm Jill Dempsey, sitting in for Chris Glover. Right now in the city, we have clear skies. It is 13 degrees. We do expect a high of 20 today with a mix of sun and cloud. Tomorrow, a low of 12, and then Tuesday, a mix of sun and cloud. 60% chance of showers in the afternoon with a high of 24.
2: 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From CBC Toronto at 6:30, good morning. I'm Nicole Martin. 13 degrees and clear in the city right now. Here's Jennifer with a look at the commute.
3: Nicole, eastbound 401 east of Yonge in the express, the left lane is blocked due to a stalled vehicle.
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0: Hosting hundreds of deep-pocketed investors over 2 days. The CBC's Clara Pasika joins me live with the latest.
1: Nicole, the Prime Minister is in town, and tonight he will be joined by hundreds of deep-pocketed investors. They'll be here for the Canada Investment Summit. The event comes days after the trade war between Canada and the U.S. intensified further, with U.S. President Donald Trump hitting Canada with new tariffs and product bans, and Canada's counter-tariffs kicking in. Prime Minister Mark Carney has said since taking office, Canada needs to deepen its relationships elsewhere. And to do that, he says Canada needs to prove it is a good place to invest. With this summit, he has a big goal in mind. He's seeking $1 trillion in investments across the country. The Prime Minister spoke at the Royal Ontario Museum last night.
2: There is a new consensus in this country. From Iqaluit to Victoria, to Quebec City and St. John's. And that consensus is that Canada is taking control of our future.
1: The who's who on the investment side are expected to attend, including heads of major organizations like BlackRock or Abu Dhabi National Oil Company. Some 167 projects are among the investment opportunities. More than half are related to energy and mining. CBC has obtained a 66-page document prepared for potential investors, and it includes projects like a $35 billion pipeline. Federal NDP leader Avi Lewis has criticized Carney's investment summit as a plan to save this country by selling it off. Critics say the government is auctioning off public resources. Nicole.
0: Thank you, Clara. The CBC's Clara Pasika. Now an update on a CBC Toronto investigation involving alleged real estate fraud. We first reported 4 years ago about a scheme mainly targeting the GTA's black community. Buyers were allegedly tricked into paying deposits for pre-construction homes to a company with a very similar name to a legitimate developer. A Brampton man is facing several fraud charges and civil lawsuits, which are still before the courts. But now some buyers have been reimbursed by Tarion. That's the body that oversees the province's new home warranty program, which includes protecting buyers' deposits if a builder doesn't deliver. Lawyer Andrew Ballantyne submitted the claims on behalf of his clients and says the results are a big win.
3: There's a big risk in litigating this. You may end up spending a lot of time and money to end up with a very expensive piece of paper that says that you're owed money. They already know that. So this is a great opportunity to sort of guarantee at least their part or all of their deposit back through Tarion without having to take on that risk of being able to get a judgment and not being able to collect on that judgment.
0: Ballantyne says he previously hadn't expected Tarion coverage would apply since no actual developer was involved in the transactions. Seven of Ballantyne's clients have received reimbursements totaling more than $300,000. Four others have had their claims denied. Ballantyne says he's in contact with more than 100 others who collectively lost more than $4 million, and he plans to submit claims for many of them. In other news, Toronto venue Wiggle Room recently shared a new policy banning smart glasses from its dance floor. The move, a move the owner says has been well received. The owner, Takin Nategi, says while he's fine.

0: With phone photography, he does hope more venues follow suit and opt to keep smart glasses off dance floors.
1: You could see somebody holding a phone in their hand, so you're more aware of your surroundings, that potentially you're being filmed. And you could tell the person, hey, don't film me. But these glasses in a nightclub, dark environment with a tiny lens, you can't know. And that's the real issue, is that people not knowing that they're being recorded.
0: Meanwhile, one of Toronto's newest nightclubs, Complex 19, is taking the idea a step further and banning photos altogether. They put a sticker on the phone's cameras and also provide private lockers as an option for guests to store it. The team says the phoneless dance floor is a practice that's more common in Europe, and they want to bring that experience to Toronto.

0: say can help with early detection, which is often key to treatment. CBC's Tyler Cheese has more.
1: The 17th Cruisin' for a Cure was held at Brampton CAA Center this weekend, offering free prostate-specific antigen blood tests for up to 200 men over the age of 40. Jim Dorsey, acting president of Prostate Cancer Support Brampton, says his own experience has motivated him to become involved with the initiative.
2: I'm a 27-year survivor myself, and no family should go through the hell that mine did when I was diagnosed. It took 6 months to actually get diagnosed and staged before treatment could start.
1: As for the show itself, he says any car that's shiny and noisy is welcome. That's evident from the range of classic cars, high-performance vehicles, and even Scooby-Doo's Mystery Machine. Meanwhile, Kim Vogel is the lead volunteer at the blood clinic.
3: Early detection is one of the great ways to actually treat it, so that's why I do it, is we save lives every year.
1: She says the community often expresses gratitude for the opportunity to get screened, as the PSA tests aren't covered by OHIP without a doctor's recommendation and can cost more than $40 out of pocket. Still, the organizers encourage all men over 40 to do the test every year. Tyler Cheese, CBC News, Brampton.
0: That is the CBC News. Jennifer's back with a look at the drive.
4: The eastbound 401 is getting busier from Dixie in the collectors, approaching the 427 in the express towards the 400. There's volume through Keele in the collectors, and it's filling in east of Allen Road through to a stall past Young in the express, which is blocking the left lane. Emergency vehicles are assisting. And then east of Victoria Park in the express, you'll find the two left lanes blocked due to a collision. It's heavy through that area, especially as you approach. Use collector lane through the area to save time. For the westbound 401, that's filling in from the 412 towards Salem through Morningside in the express due to lane realignment. From Kennedy off and on to Young in both the express and collectors, Keele express and collectors in sections to Dixon. And then you'll find it's jammed from James Snow Parkway, and this is due to ongoing construction at Road 25 blocking the two right lanes, and the ramps from Road 25 to the westbound 401 are closed. All construction southbound 427 at the ramp to the QEW, westbound QEW west of the 427, and the ramp from the West Mall to the westbound QEW have all cleared from earlier construction. The ramp from Dixie is still listed as closed, but there's nothing there, so I suspect that ramp has reopened as well. Back to Nicole with your forecast.
0: So we've got a mix of sun and cloud today, a high of 20 degrees, partly cloudy this evening. We're going to dip to a low of 12 degrees overnight, so a bit cooler for sure. A mix of sun and cloud tomorrow, a chance of showers in the afternoon, and we'll hit a high of 24 tomorrow.
5: Can we talk about the foamless dance floor?
0: Sounds cool to me. That's how it was when I used to party back in the day. You know, there was no phones.
5: It's not documented unless you wanted it documented.
0: Mm-hmm. Mm-hmm,
5: I mean, I think the last thing you want to do is turn on your feed and suddenly you pop and go, whoa, wait a minute. I don't want that out in the public.
0: Yeah, I mean, I think it's hard. I mean, everything nowadays is recorded and, you know, everyone's got a phone for everything all the time. And, you know, a part of that story with the with the AI glasses, which record, and that's another thing, because it sort of becomes like a privacy thing. But I think that we live in this day and age now where people don't know how to have fun without documenting every moment of it, right? Like it's.
5: But there's some fun in not documenting anything at all and knowing that you're not being photographed or someone isn't taking a video and you can just be free and have fun. And listen, I'm not saying I'm the greatest dancer. I'm sure if I saw a video, I'd go, what is that? But you'd like to know that you have a moment where you don't have to worry about all that other stuff going on.
4: Where you can be free and just, you know.
5: Kind of do your thing.
4: Do the hustle.
5: You know, it may look like a seizure, but I'm having a really good time.
4: Well, I find it's the same with events. Say like TIFF, you're walking around, you know, King Street is open and people are recording on their phones. And when you're in the midst of that, I find myself sort of, if I see somebody recording something, kind of turning away because it's like, I don't want to be a part of your, whatever you're doing. I don't want to be a part of it. So, yes, it's increasingly difficult to feel like you have your own privacy when you're out and about.
0: And I also wonder too, like, is anybody actually authentically enjoying any moment of their life?
5: Yes, when you know you have to edit and be and as people who do this for a living, who are kind of out there, we understand what it's like to edit and be mindful.

0: and careful and all of those kinds of things. It's a discipline that you acquire over time. But in your private life, when you're actually enjoying it, you shouldn't really feel that that's what you need to do.
1: Mm-hmm. So I'm all for a phone-free dance floor.
0: All right. We'll make it happen. We'll make it happen. More on this story, of course, on the news with Nicole Martin this morning. And as well, you can read more on our website at cbc.ca/Toronto. I'm Jill Dempsey, sitting in today for Chris Glover, and you're listening to Metro Morning on CBC Radio 1, 99.1. You can also find us on the CBC News app. Well, if you look to the skies and see a giant floating ad for a healthcare chatbot, that was the site near downtown Toronto late last week. Dozens of drones took off to advertise a new AI healthcare service from President's Choice. Now, for many, it was a surprise, but is it a sign of what is to come? Journalist and tech analyst Carmen Levy joins me now with more. Carmen, good morning.
2: Good morning, Jill. Great to be with you.
0: So you're minding your own business and you look up in the sky and you see these drones, and how do you know it's for artistic purposes or advertising? I mean, how do you know that?
2: It feels like a bad movie. You know, you're minding your own business and all of a sudden this thing just materializes out of the sky. And imagine if you're on the Gardner at that time and there were drivers on the Gardner, and suddenly there's this giant billboard descending on them from the sky. It's incredibly jarring. And I know that drones are increasingly replacing fireworks. They're a safer, more pet friendly, more sustainable alternative. They're used for all sorts of things. But as a mass advertising medium, a channel, this is relatively new. And I think it caught a lot of people off guard because it wasn't expected. It was incredibly intrusive. And quite frankly, we don't have rules of engagement over these, you know, giant ad billboards in the sky that just appear out of nothing. And I think it caught a lot of people, rubbed them the wrong way. Certainly the firestorm on social media in the wake of this, I saw it, and I certainly took note. I think we all should, because this is the first. It certainly won't be the last.
0: Why do you think there was such a negative reaction?
2: And I think because it was so intrusive. I think the fact that this wasn't like a drone show for Canada Day, for example, where you show up on a big field, you expect to see it. It's part of the schedule. This was it was a surprise. It was out in public. It was in a place where you normally wouldn't expect to see this kind of billboard like activity. Sure, there are billboards next to the Gardner, but they're regulated. They can only be so bright. They can only be so large. There are no rules of engagement here, and they catch you at a moment when you probably don't want to be advertised to, certainly not at that scale. And I think it freaked a lot of people out, and for good reason.
0: You keep mentioning there's no rules of engagement. Why aren't there rules of engagement?
2: Yeah, the technology is racing so far ahead so quickly that I think the laws, the rules, the bylaws simply haven't caught up yet. So, for example, Transport Canada has some very specific rules about if you're a recreational or a commercial drone pilot, about where you can fly them, how you can fly them, how high, when you can fly them, things like that. You may have to register, ask for permission, and certainly permission was asked and granted in this case.
0: From whom?
2: From Transport Canada, as well as the City of Toronto, who said that they received a request and they approved it. They wouldn't say who, they wouldn't say why, because they said for privacy. But I'm sorry, if I'm a member of the public and this thing's hovering over my head, I deserve to know. And so I think this illustrates a gap. We had some drone rules in place, but they certainly never envisioned them at this scale. Entire swarms being used for advertisement in the middle of the night. I think the rules need an update.
0: So if the public is reacting this way negatively, why did someone think this was a good idea in the first place?
2: Well, we are talking about them, aren't we? Right? Like this. So it's almost like in marketing, even if there is a backlash, the fact that you've gotten any kind of publicity at all, they'll call that a win. And I think that's really the case here, is that they're willing to deal with the backlash in order to get their message through, break through what is already a very crowded advertising and marketing landscape, because we're being bombarded with messages all the time. Most of them, we just forget about it. In this case, it really is memorable. So you kind of hate to admit it. It worked.
0: It worked, but will there be conversations about how to approach this in the future? Because there are many, many companies out there with money.

0: to do this. The last thing you need is four or five of these in the sky, as you say, driving on the gardener. It's a huge distraction.
1: I think that's inevitable. And I think it has to be, because if you're flying, it's one thing if you're flying drone swarms over a controlled area with very specific rules about, you know, who can, you know,

0: who flies them, how they fly them, where they fly them. Whereas over a publicly accessible space, over or adjacent to a highway, in places where we normally wouldn't expect to encounter these kinds of things, there are very serious safety concerns that if we don't have the right rules in place, it's only a matter of time before there's an accident, before there's, you know, another headline that nobody wants. And so this needs to be addressed. And governments need to have these conversations, recognize that we had rules about drones that clearly didn't envision this. And we've got to dial that back, because otherwise it's only a matter of time before we're having a very different conversation.
1: But one would suspect this is just the beginning of drone advertising.
0: Oh, I think so. I mean, we're in the early stages of this technology. As it continues to develop, it will become increasingly sophisticated, bigger drone swarms, more sophisticated screens in the sky that have higher resolutions, more capabilities. And as that capability continues to expand, advertisers, marketers are going to look at this and go, why am I not using this? I mean, the appeal for someone who wants to get a message out there is almost impossible to ignore. So ideally, we figure it out now before the technology becomes so good, so accessible, so affordable that everybody's using it.
1: But given the negativity around this campaign, what are the lessons to be learned?
0: You can only push so far. Sure, you want to have your message break through, but certainly about something like this. And it was a chatbot, which already has a bit of, let's say, baggage, right. For some people I think you really do have to balance that and think, I'm getting my message through, but am I upsetting people so much in the process and pushing the bounds of technology that people are concerned about safety and generating a firestorm of

0: schools going forward, because it's one thing to be heard, it's another thing to be vilified because of it.
1: I will leave it there. Carmi, thank you.
0: Appreciate it, Jill.
1: Carmi Levy is a tech analyst and journalist. You're listening to Metro Morning on CBC Radio 1, 99.1. You can find us as well on the CBC News app. Jennifer Allen is back. How are things moving?
2: Well, Jill, it's beginning to feel like it's going to be one of those Mondays. We've got a new collision on the eastbound. Oh, yes. Here we go. We've got a collision on the eastbound 401 just east of Avenue Road in the collectors. It's blocking the second lane from the left. The eastbound 401 gets busy east of Mavis through here, Ontario in the collectors, Dixie in the collectors, approaching the 427 in the express in sections to east of Keele. It's heavy from Allen Road to Avenue Road in both the express and collectors with this collision in the collectors. We did have a stall east of Yonge in the express, which has now been cleared, but we still have a collision east of Victoria Park in the express, blocking the two left lanes, and that's causing a slowdown from the 404. On the westbound 401, you're looking at typical delays coming in from Germ region and through the city. It's actually heaviest approaching James Snow Parkway, and this is through to construction yet to clear at Road 25. It's blocking the two right lanes. And Jill, the ramps from Road 25 to the westbound 401 are also closed.
1: Your weather forecast looks pretty good for today. The sun is on its way up. It's 13 degrees, a mix of sun and cloud with a high expected of 20 and a high UV index. Right now, we are 11 minutes away from 7 o'clock. We've got some music from Ruth B. from her latest album, Peace to Make. This is Bad Combination.

0: latest from Ruth B. That is Bad Combination on Metro Morning on CBC Radio 1, 99.1, and also on the CBC News app. We are 9 minutes away from World Report at the top of the hour. On Friday, automaker Stellantis signed a memorandum of understanding with Rochelle. It means that the Canadian armored vehicle maker could be the potential new owners of Stellantis's idled Brampton plant. It's a move that led the union representing workers at Stellantis to pause contract talks and to call for the federal government to seek legal action against the automaker. Greg Layson is the digital editor of Automotive News Canada and has been reporting on this story. Greg, good morning. Nice to hear from you.
1: Good morning. Thanks for having me.
0: We had you on the program earlier this month, and we were talking about Unifor, which is the union that represents Canadian workers at Stellantis, starting their contract talks with the company over this Brampton plant. So does any of this

0: as a surprise to you when you heard about this memorandum of understanding?
1: I mean, in and of itself, the idea that they want to sell the plant or sort of have plans to sell the plant isn't surprising, because we heard that over a month ago, that they were toying with that idea. What surprises me is how they brought it up in dead center of contract talks. And, you know, I asked a couple sources. I said, doesn't this border on bad faith bargaining? Shouldn't we see this before a labor board at some point? Mm-hmm. And a few inside said, you tell me. And I said, I can't. I'm not a labor expert, but this is very unique. I've never seen this before, where an automaker is threatening to sell the very plant that it's negotiating work, contract, and product for in the middle of one of the most high-stakes contract negotiations that Unifor's probably ever faced. When you look at USMCA in flux and a rolling annual review, tariffs in place now with the threat of a 50% tariff in January, all of this makes for a very unique first-time event that I've ever seen covering the auto industry.
0: So what's the strategy?

0: strategy?
1: Well, I think, I mean, a lot of us are speculating, but that this is a way to get Unifor to concede even more further. And we don't know what it is that Stellantis would want at this point, because it has a very well-run, profitable, useful Etobicoke castings plant in Etobicoke. Mm-hmm. It has a three-shift operation building, arguably the continent's most popular minivan in Windsor, and muscle cars, which are incredibly high margin. So the question has to be asked, does Stellantis really want out of Brampton? And it appears that is the sense. And that came as a surprise to a lot of us, because that factory's been around forever. I believe it started out as AMC and then eventually moved to Stellantis and built high margin vehicles. It has a very talented and quality workforce. And it's empty, which is something useful to a plant when they finally can make a decision on product allotment. And that is, I've said this since the beginning. No automaker is going to allot product to an empty plant in Canada when, in particular, it has another empty plant in America, in Illinois, mm-hmm. because of the tariff situation, because of the lack of a USMCA that is not under review every year. If it wasn't under review and we could have some certainty, there would be probably something agreed to. And now I just think the best case scenario, and maybe that's what they're looking for, is a deal similar to General Motors, where General Motors said, we will not sell and we will not close the empty Cami plant in Ingersoll, Ontario. That's part of the collective bargaining agreement that Unifor agreed to with GM. And I think that's the bar now for Stellantis. Now, the other thing they could be doing is saying, the worst case scenario is we sell it and we make three armored vehicles a day or so versus yeah. hundreds of vehicles. Or could we get our partner in there, Leap Motor, to make Chinese branded electric vehicles? That is a possibility. And I want to say I am speculating, but I have speculated since the start that this is a good landing place for Leap Motor, which is, Leap Motor is a Chinese brand, but it has a subsidiary that is majority owned by Stellantis that does its manufacturing outside of China. So there is a huge possibility that Leap Motor could be the ultimate end goal here. And we just heard Donald Trump this week say he's okay with Chinese automakers building vehicles in the United States. So maybe he's okay if they're built in Canada. We'll have to wait and see. But that is the only other possibility that I see from where I sit, having covered this over the last year.
0: So in terms of the labor negotiations, Unifor has paused talks with Stellantis and says it's considering next steps. What are those next steps?
1: Well, I think first and foremost, you're going to see a strike authorization vote sooner rather than later. They have not held one yet, so they are not authorized by their members to go on strike on September 20th at 11:59 p.m. Eastern time. So I think the first step is, hey, do we agree that we're going to go on strike? And I think after this development, you're looking at a nearly 100% mandate to strike on September 20th. That's first and foremost. Then it becomes, now they have to contingency plan for if it's sold. Are they going to work in language that, the condition of the sale is that Unifor needs to represent the Rochelle workers? How many will be retained? What's a severance package? One has to assume that the upper brass of Unifor is planning for the worst, hoping for the best. And to me, the best is to get a Chinese brand in there. Second best win is to get a promise that they don't eventually sell that plant within this three-year deal. Everything changes after 3 years. Everything changes after 2 years if Trump is on the outs. Things might change after November if the Democrats sweep all the elections in the midterm. So, I mean, there are still a lot of dominoes to fall before the end of that plant, I think.
0: I've run out of time. I didn't even get time to ask you whether or not the federal government might consider taking legal action against Stellantis for what Patrick Brown said were broken.

0: Part of that was a promise to put product in there. There is a dispute resolution underway for that. And the government has told us that any sale sort of has to be approved by the government as well, because they're involved in what happened in the last contract.
1: I have to leave it there. Greg, thanks as always.
0: Anytime.
1: Greg Lason is the digital editor of Automotive News Canada. Let's go back to Jennifer Allen.
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1: It's certainly changing things. Okay, we'll listen to that at 7:30. I'm Jill Dempsey sitting in for Chris Glover, and you're listening to Metro Morning. We'll take another look at the investment summit through the eyes of balancing foreign investment against Canadian sovereignty. That conversation ahead on Metro Morning on CBC Radio 1.
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3: 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Can Ottawa seal the big deals it's looking for? And who will end up benefiting? 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
1: This is World Report. Good morning. I'm Marcia Young. Investors from around the globe are in Toronto. Prime Minister Mark Carney is hoping to convince them to spend more money in Canada. He says the world is looking at Canada differently. The federal government wants to pull in $1 trillion to fund major projects across the country. The CBC's Janice McGregor joins me now from Ottawa. Janice, Finance Minister François-Philippe Champagne frequently touts Canada as a leader in foreign investments. So why do we need this summit?
5: Marcia, sure, Canada has had foreign investors, often Americans, taking advantage of the relatively low dollar, buying up businesses and properties for profit. The problem is that that does very little to help Canada's economic productivity problems. This summit is looking for builders, not just buyers, long-term thinkers, job creators, who, with a bit of government intervention to lower the risks and hurry along the approvals, might be willing to go big on an Arctic port, offshore energy generation, or a remote mine that doesn't even have roads leading to it at the moment. Well, the Carney government is prepared to put Canadian taxpayer money into these projects, and the premiers are too. They're here pitching as well, signaling that there's going to be the use now of the federal Liberal parliamentary majority to clear more regulatory hurdles for priority builds. Sure, that all helps, but it still needs private partnerships. And demonstrating that Canada can diversify where its financing comes from is urgent, not just for the world to see, but for Canadian confidence too. That's why the Prime Minister is spending his time today with investors from Australia, Singapore, ministers hosting Nordic players with deep pockets and shared concerns on energy and North Atlantic defense. There are some pitches aimed at American funds, sure, but the optics of that right now aren't great, not only for the Liberal sovereignty agenda, but for U.S. investors as well, who are being bullied by the Trump administration to invest only at home.
1: Why is this so closely tied to this prime minister in particular?
5: Yeah, certain element of that's what you ask for, that's what you get when it comes to Mark Carney's personal political brand. Here's how former premier and ambassador, now investment advisor, Frank McKenna sums it up.
6: A lot of these people know him, so that helps. But it's more than that. It's just the attractiveness of Canada.
5: Expectations modest around anything being ready to reveal right away, but the pressure to deliver when the stakes are high for Canada's sovereignty, ooh, very big.
1: All right, thank you, Janice.
5: You're welcome.
1: The CBC's Janice McGregor in Ottawa. Some of the work to diversify Canada's economy is already paying off in exports. Sales in Canadian goods to China have soared in the first half of 2026. And as CBC's Lisa Shing tells us, a recent report points to a variety of driving forces, including Canada's increasingly strained relationship with the U.S.
7: This is a record.
8: Bijan Ahmadi, head of the Canada-China Business Council, says overall trade between China and Canada is up 3.6% in the first half of the year, with exports shooting up 30%. A report published by the University of Alberta's China Institute and the council says the gains are dominated by crude oil and minerals like copper ore, mainly out of Alberta and BC.
7: Now we have more capacity to export, and fortunately there is that demand in China as well.
8: The numbers fueled by the expansion of the Trans Mountain Pipeline, the U.S. and Israel-Iran war, and the deteriorating relationship between Ottawa and Washington. Port of Vancouver CEO Peter Exotta says he's seeing more goods move through.
9: The sentiment that might have existed about the inability to kind of get our act together, so to speak, seems to be changing.
8: Imports from China

0: We're down almost 6% due to shifts in demand and in manufacturing, says Anton Malkin, head researcher with the China Institute.
1: That's part of a broader just shift of certain types of manufacturing outside of China.
0: Exports like canola and peas are also up after Prime Minister Mark Carney made a deal allowing tens of thousands

0: thousands of Chinese EVs for some tariff relief. The lobster is still down 30%, a sign that while things are looking positive, says Malkin, Canada still has more to do to diversify and fortify its economy. Lisa Sheng, CBC News, Toronto.
1: They came to Canada for safety, but hundreds of Iranians applying for permanent residency could be inadmissible because of their past military service with the Islamic Revolutionary Guard Corps. But as the CBC's Isabel Harder reports, military service is compulsory in Iran for men over the age of 18.
2: They're having you as a hostage in the country.
3: Farzin Jafari left Iran for a chance at a better life in Canada in 2021. The software engineer said he completed his mandatory military service more than a decade ago, doing administrative work with the Islamic Revolutionary Guard Corps. But last month, he received a letter from the Canadian government warning the government has listed the IRGC as a terrorist group, and he could be forced to leave Canada for being affiliated. But Jafari says he didn't want to serve and has advocated against the IRGC leadership.
2: I believe that I was the victim of that regime.
3: CBC reached out to Immigration, Refugees and Citizenship Canada. In a statement, it says, "This is a normal part of applying Canada's immigration law and does not mean that every person who served in the IRGC is automatically inadmissible." But advocates say hundreds of people who were conscripted into the Revolutionary Guard received similar letters this summer. They say the Canadian government should be targeting high-ranking officials instead. Immigration lawyer Argavan Jarami says the burden is often on applicants to prove they tried to refuse mandatory service, something she says is impossible to do under duress.
4: This is a country that doesn't respect the rule of law.
3: Jafari worries he and his family could face jail time in Iran for protesting the current regime. Canada has temporarily paused removing inadmissible people to Iran, but there's no guarantee Jafari and his wife will get to stay when

0: of self-determination within the United Kingdom and to make clear that there is no obstacle to the people of our countries expressing their right to self-determination, and that lies at the heart of the agreement that we have signed today.
1: The trio is meeting as leaders of their parties and not government officials. A multiple vehicle accident in South Africa has killed at least 21 people. Two minibus taxis and another vehicle were involved. Officials say the taxis collided head-on and then crashed into the other vehicle. It happened late last night, about 400 kilometers east of Cape Town. The search continues in Indonesia for survivors of Sunday's ferry accident. The vessel capsized in bad weather with 240 people on board. At least six people have died. More than 100 others have been rescued. It is the second ferry accident in a week in the region. Laura Westbrook reports.
2: Ambulances arrive at the port city of Banjarmasin to take survivors for treatment. The ferry had departed from Surabaya, sailing between the islands of Java and Borneo, before reporting rough seas. Then it lost contact with its operator, and officials say it capsized. It reportedly took place at around midnight local time, when many people were asleep. One survivor called Akmal describes how he was rescued.
3: I was drifting in the sea from 1 to 10 a.m. Then, at 10 a.m., I was found by another ship and evacuated.
2: Another survivor says there were not enough life jackets for all the passengers, and some people had been fighting to get one. The rescue operation is ongoing to find those still missing. Meanwhile, forensic experts in the Philippines are collecting DNA samples as they try to find out what caused one of that country's worst maritime disasters in years. The ferry was carrying more than 130 people and was nearing its destination in Palawan, a popular tourist destination, when it caught fire.
4: Right now, we are still on the processing procedure and collecting of the pieces of evidence.
2: Authorities say it could take weeks or longer to identify all the victims because many are badly burned. Laura Westbrook for CBC News, Hong Kong.
1: That is the latest national and international news from World Report. 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I'm Marcia Young.
5: Marcia, thank you and good morning. This is Metro Morning. I'm Jill Dempsey sitting in today for Chris Glover on this Monday, September 14th. Jennifer Allen is with you, keeping an eye on how things are moving on this first day of the work week.
6: Good morning, Jill. Earlier issues on the eastbound 401 east of Avenue Road in the Collectors, east of Yonge in the Express, and past Victoria Park in the Express have all been cleared away. You're looking at volume on the eastbound 401 from as you approach Dixie in the Collectors, east of Dixie in the Express to east of Keele. And then it begins to alternate east of Avenue Road in the Express and from about Avenue Road in the Collectors. Off and on towards the 404. Your new problem right now is a stall on the westbound 401 at the ramp to James Snow Parkway. It's blocking the right lane. Here's Nicole Martin.
7: So business leaders from around the world are here in Toronto. Prime Minister Mark Carney is hosting hundreds of deep-pocketed investors over 2 days for the first ever Canada Investment Summit. Clara Pasika will have live update for us.
5: And let's keep it going because this summit is all part of the federal government's plan to attract $1 trillion in total investment over the next 5 years. Part of the summit will be a push towards more foreign direct investments, or FDIs. Emily Osborne is a policy research associate at the Canadian Shield Institute. She was part of a team behind a new report from the Institute about Canada's history with FDIs and their potential impact on Canadian sovereignty. Emily, good morning.
8: Good morning. Thanks for having me.
5: For those who don't know, what is an FDI?
8: So foreign direct investment, or as we sometimes call it, FDI, is basically when you have a foreign investor that is coming in and investing in your country. So often you'll hear people talking about both greenfield and brownfield FDI. So a greenfield investment would be where a foreign investor is coming in and starting a new company in Canada. So for example, a foreign company comes here and sets up a new mine. And brownfield investment is directed into an existing enterprise. So this would be where, for example, a foreign company comes to Canada and purchases a software company here.
5: How important is it to have these sorts of investments in Canada in the past?
8: So it's been an important source of capital for Canada. Canada already does have quite a high stock of FDI, especially compared to our peer countries. So it's been an important source of capital for us, often when we struggle to raise that capital domestically.
5: So the idea with this summit is to actually create a two-day situation where that money can come to the table.
8: Exactly.
5: How important is it to get this kind of investment in Canada in the past? Was there ever this kind of effort before?
8: So I think right now we're seeing that because our economy is so integrated with the U.S., especially where FDI is concerned, this summit is an opportunity for us to court some of the diversification that we've been talking about. And Prime Minister Carney has set a goal of raising

0: buying it from the U.S. as well.
1: What kind of growth have we seen in terms of FDIs in the past couple of years?
0: We've seen a substantial amount of growth. So since the year 2000, Canada's FDI stock has grown by 5 times, from just over $300 billion to more than $1.6 trillion today. And Canada's inward FDI stock compared to its GDP is about 82%, which is among the highest rates of FDI saturation in the world.
1: So if we look at that FDI saturation, how does that spin off in terms of economic benefits for the country?
0: So the sort of traditional promise is that the more FDI you have, the more sort of prosperity and economic activity that you will create for your country, but that hasn't always

0: or failed to deliver benefits completely.
1: So how will this summit change the economic benefits of FDIs?
0: We'll have to see. A few things that we need to be looking out for is FDI that is targeting public infrastructure assets or our strategic capacity, because that is going to affect our sovereignty and autonomy and probably mean that we're not getting as many benefits as we should from FDI. In our history, we've seen a trend of FDI targeting infrastructure assets, often assets that have been built with public funds that are then being governed according to private interests. And the incentives might not be aligned with the assets continuing to benefit Canadians. We also need to be careful to preserve our strategic capacity when we're attracting FDI, because FDI can often target companies that are essential for our strategic capacity. And we saw this in Canada recently with the acquisition of Moneris, which is a payment processor that represents about a third of the country's business transactions. And we saw a lot of Canadians raising concerns about this infrastructure being more foreign controlled because it is very important.
1: So when you have these kinds of concerns about sovereignty, how do you create that balance between economic growth and protecting Canadian sovereignty?
0: It's a tough line to walk, and we have been reviewing foreign investment in Canada in some way or another since

So when it comes to infrastructure assets that have been targeted by FDI, one example is the Highway 407. We saw that it was built with public money and then it was sold for over $3 billion in the late 90s. And now it's worth about $32 billion in the most recent figure. And the foreign-led consortium that owns it was able to drive up the tolls and sort of harvest extensive value at the expense of Canadians. And then this, we also saw this in the conversation around Monero. You know, payment infrastructure is essential infrastructure. And if it's concentrated in foreign hands, those foreign investors or foreign countries

0: It is a sunny morning in our city. It is 12 degrees right now. We expect a high of 20 with a high UV index. Partly cloudy tonight with a low of 12. And Tuesday, tomorrow, a mix of sun and cloud with a 60% chance of showers in the afternoon and a high of 24. The time now, 19 minutes after 7 o'clock. Toronto is used to playing other places in film. Slowly, we've been getting to see many more movies, not only shot here, but set here too. A film called Sunburn has its world premiere at TIFF tonight. It's set in St. Jamestown on one of the hottest days of the year. Our reporter Hayden Waters met some of its cast and director there at a basketball court just off Bleecker Street.
1: Hi, my name is Cyril Poblet and I'm the director of Sunburn. We're at Mickey Court in St. Jamestown, a.k.a. Bleecker Street. I was born and raised in St. Jamestown my whole life. So yeah, it's a place that just means a lot to me.
2: How did this film come to be exactly?
1: I always tell people that I was watching Lady Bird when I was getting into film, and I thought that movie was just so beautiful, and I felt like, why am I related to this? I'm not a white girl from the suburbs, you know? But it's just something about it that was just so beautiful, and I realized like there wasn't a film to that kind of degree for people that look like me, where you could just make mistakes, grow up, have fun, find yourself as a young child. I kind of wanted to make, you know, Lady Bird for the hood. I mean, I grew up in a bunch of buildings around here. It was a time in my life where like I wanted to get out of here just because of like the preconceived notions that people kind of put into, you know, my community. And so I wanted to escape, but then I like relearned how to love it again. So it was a it was like an internal battle I had to figure out with myself.
2: When did you get the sense that this would be like a great neighborhood to play a role in a film?
1: I always looked at St. Jamestown as being like a beautiful, magical place. You know, I don't know, it's just like a beautiful neighborhood, and I always appreciated when I was a kid. People look at it and they see a hood or like low income and like dirty, but I don't know. I like how the sun hits the buildings and the shadows are dispersed on the ground and the sounds of families and kids playing. I think, you know, there's just a beautiful space to be in, and I wanted to kind of capture that. But yeah, this is kind of like, we shot a lot over here. There's a lot of scenes that we shot around here. 700, we shot the scene when the boys are looking up. I don't know, I just found myself looking up a lot. When I look at the buildings, I know there's people in those behind those windows, and that there's like a lot of untold stories. And then the ground over here did a lot of shadow work. And so this was like shot over here. This is the opening scene when we're first outside. I don't know if you can see the building, but that building right there.
3: Hi, my name is Ariana Shannon. I play Cece in Sunburn. Cece is a teenage girl, and she's struggling. When we meet her in the film, she's struggling with loneliness and wanting more independence in her life through the events of it being a heat wave and a blackout. She is taken along the journey of just experiencing what life looks like without social media and just experiencing the neighborhood and the connections that she has. So I would say in all of that, she is, while she's struggling with some things, she's curious.
2: What did you learn about the neighborhood while doing this here?
3: It is really like a tight-knit community. Like everyone knows everyone and everyone is looking out for everyone you see. I feel like even just experiencing like Sunburn as a whole and seeing the other work that he's done and then being able to be physically here in the neighborhood, it gave us just a deeper understanding of Serve and what he was writing, because this is where he grew up. Whether it's like emotional points or the factors or just what makes the film itself, what makes it coming from Serve as he wrote it as well as is directing it, it was literally just a piece of him. So I feel like we just had so much understanding of Serve, and it was just like, I just feel lucky to have seen a piece of him and his work and his mind and what it's come to fruition to be.
4: Hi, I'm Deshaun Blackwood and I play Vince.
5: Hi, my name is Joshua Ober and I play Shay.
6: This guy helped me with my audition, and we went to the callback and he was there, and I'm like, what's going on? Well, wait, I didn't know we were auditioning for the same situation. And we did audition together as opposing characters, as we are in the movie, and killed that.
2: So you're also roommates.
6: Yeah. And we're playing best friends, so it actually was very simple, I find. And we could just riff off each other, and we know how we are, and it brought a lot of our personality out in the movie.
5: I feel like every neighborhood shares a certain essence, if that makes sense. Like,

0: although I'm from like Morneau, he's from Malvern, and now we're shooting in Bleecker. It's like the community feels like all the same. Like I feel like a lot of people that are not from these areas feel like really scared because of what they hear going on. But like everyone that's from here will tell you how beautiful it is. Turn the cameras around, there's all these kids playing, like they're not scared, you know what I mean? So I kind of felt like home being here in a sense, and just somewhat kind of became a little bit of that, just being here on set every day.
1: And the same thing, I feel like Bleecker is special though because it's condensed, and there is other players that areas that are more condensed, like where I'm from specifically, Malvern's more spread out, right? So we don't really have people coming together in every single moment as much as like Bleecker. I think Bleecker is very similar to, maybe more similar to Morneau, or like Brooklyn is something I compare it to a lot. So it's a special place for sure, and it's that they made us feel welcome here, you know what I mean? The kids were here and they would hail us up and stuff like that, so it was dope.
0: Everywhere you see, we've shot somewhere during the film, and there's always the same kind of people, like same people every morning here playing basketball. We played with them before rolling and stuff like that. It's just rich in people, rich in spirit. Yeah, honestly.
2: But that's called out front. You'd have to speak it to them too.
3: How has your relationship with Bleecker changed through this process of making this film?
4: I think it just made me fall in love with it more, and there's a curiosity with art in Bleecker. That when we were shooting, a lot of the community was so curious about the cameras and the gear, and that made me happy because like it just shows like a lot of curiosity from the neighborhood. And I think if we can give them access to other forms of what is possible, I think that's just like a step forward, you know, for us. I think there's just a lot of beautiful stories here, and I think I'm going to keep coming back here until like I feel like my tank is empty. I feel like I have a couple more stories I want to tell in this neighborhood, but I think if we're given the chance to kind of dream and explore our world and make stories that are not always just like about our trauma and about like the sad stuff, I think there's just like endless possibilities. And I always keep coming back here because I think there's just a lot of beautiful untold stories, and I want to make sure I do justice and continue to give platforms for those types of stories, you know. I would never imagine to be in a position like this growing up. So yeah, I think it just gives hope to the young kids from Bleecker Street and other communities that are like Bleecker.
5: Rich in people, rich in spirit. I love that. Thanks to our reporter, Hayden Waters. He was talking to the director and some of the cast members of Sunburn. It's a film set and shot in St. Jamestown. You also heard some music from Toronto's More More, which is featured in the film. It has its world premiere tonight at the Scotiabank Theatre as part of TIFF, but surprise, surprise, it's sold out. We do have some music for you as we head closer to the regional news at 7:30 here on Metro Morning. This is a new track from Loren. This is called Going Through the Motions.

0: This is CBC News. From CBC Toronto at 7:30, good morning. I'm Nicole Martin. 12 degrees, mainly sunny in the city right now. Here's Jennifer with a look at the commute.
1: Nicole, westbound on the 401 at the end of the ramp to James Snow Parkway, the right lane is blocked due to a stalled vehicle.
0: Well, Toronto is playing host to investors from around the world. The Prime Minister is trying to attract capital as Canada grapples with a U.S. trade war. The CBC's Clara Pasika joins me live with the latest. Clara.
2: Nicole, at the Art Gallery of Ontario this evening, Canada's Prime Minister will be joined by the who's who of investing, including heads of major organizations like BlackRock and Abu Dhabi's National Oil Company, all here as part of the Canada Investment Summit. It comes days after the latest trade war escalation between Canada and the U.S. Prime Minister Mark Carney has been emphasizing the need to strengthen relationships with other countries and to attract investment. He spoke at the Royal Ontario Museum last night.
3: And these acts of solidarity are making a statement to the world that this is a new, powerful, and confident, united Canada.
2: Jeff Mahon is the Director of Geopolitical and International Business at the consulting firm Strategy Corp. He spoke with Metro Morning.
4: Having been a former central banker, he has quite the global Rolodex. So he's able to invite some of the big decision makers from all over the world that manage these funds. And I think the proof on whether or not it'll be able to work will roll out over the next coming weeks and months to see if actual deals that get introduced at the summit turn into actual investment dollars flowing into Canada.
2: CBC has obtained a document prepared for potential investors. There are over 150 projects listed. Many are energy and mining related, including a pipeline. Federal NDP leader Avi Lewis, among other critics, are criticizing Carney's investment summit as a plan to save this country by selling it off. Nicole.
0: Thank you, Clara. The CBC's Clara Pasika. Well, now to an update on a CBC Toronto investigation. In 2022, we first reported on alleged real estate fraud, primarily targeting members of Toronto's Black community, with many losing their life savings. Now, some victims are getting some of their money back from an unexpected place. Sarah McMillan explains.
5: Janet Campbell had a dream of home ownership that never materialized.
6: It was a home which I was getting for myself and for my daughters and my grandchildren.
5: The alleged real estate fraud saw buyers like Campbell tricked into paying deposits for pre-construction homes to a fraudulent company with a very similar name to a legitimate developer. A Brampton man is facing several fraud charges. Now, Tarion, which administers Ontario's new home warranty program, has reimbursed Campbell and several others.
7: I was a little surprised.
5: Campbell's lawyer, Andrew Ballantyne, previously thought Tarion's deposit protection coverage wouldn't apply, since no real developer was involved in the transactions. A Tarion spokesperson called the case very unusual, but Tarion found Campbell met the criteria, since she proved that she paid a deposit to a vendor who did not build a home and didn't refund her.
7: That's a huge win for these purchasers.
5: Seven of Ballantyne's clients have collectively been reimbursed more than $300,000. Four others have had their claims denied. He says he's in touch with more than 100 other buyers and plans to submit claims for many of them. He estimates their lost deposits total at least $4 million. Sarah McMillan, CBC News, Toronto.
0: Well, Mississauga's mayoral race is shaping up as a showdown between two familiar faces. Incumbent Mayor Carolyn Parrish is seeking another term, while former Mayor Bonnie Crombie is running to get the city's top job back. Parrish officially launched her re-election yesterday and says she wants to build on the work her team has done since first being elected.
8: We're doing things for kids. We're doing things for seniors. We're doing things to help your tax bills, and it all takes time. And the people who say to you, elect me and it's going to be zero tax increase next year, it can't happen. It took me 2 years to get to this point, and that was fast.
0: Crombie was also on the campaign trail yesterday, opening her headquarters. She served as Mississauga mayor for a decade before leaving the job after being selected as leader of the Ontario Liberal Party.
9: I'm going to give them a future that they can afford with the experience that they can trust. And that's why I decided to run again, to bring things back into a level of affordability and lower crime and support for local policing and our police service here in beautiful Peel, and to get this city moving again. And yes, to build housing that is affordable. That is my goal.
0: Voters will choose Mississauga's mayor on October 26th. And lastly, a Toronto music venue has taken the step to publicly ban smart glasses. The policy has been applauded on social media and has also sparked a discussion about the way technology and smartphones have changed the way people experience dance floors. Talia Ricci has more.
10: Toronto venue Wiggle Room recently shared a new policy banning smart glasses from its dance floor. And owner Takeen Nategi says the move has been well received.
11: It's mostly a safety concern for everybody, really. It's kind of sneaky to have a camera that nobody is aware of.
10: Meanwhile, one of the city's newest nightclubs, Complex 19, is taking the idea a step further and banning photos altogether. They put a sticker on the guest's phone camera and also provide private lockers as an option to store it. Co-owner Bradley Blaylock says the phoneless dance floor is a practice that's more common in Europe, and his team wants to bring that experience here.
12: One of our priorities here is the privacy of our audience. We really want to make sure that people can have the time that they want here and do whatever they want here without the fear of them getting their photos taken.
10: While Wiggle Room doesn't plan to ban photos, the owner does hope more venues follow suit and opt to keep smart glasses off of dance floors.
11: I think inevitably everyone's going to adopt a similar policy.
10: Talia Ricci, CBC News, Toronto.
0: That is the CBC News. Jennifer's back with a look at the drive.
1: The westbound 401 delays approaching the 412 towards Salem, Morningside, almost its length towards Yonge in the Express, Avenue Road in the Collectors, Allen Road Express and Collectors in sections to Dixon, and at the end of the ramp to James Snow Parkway, the right lane is blocked due to a stall. It's slowing down now from James Snow to west of Road 25. The eastbound 401 fills in past Mavis through Huron Ontario Collectors. At the end of the ramp to northbound 400, look out for a stalled vehicle blocking the right lane. A tow is on site and a removal operation is underway. So there's volume from Dixie towards Keele Express and Collectors and Avenue Road in the Express, Bayview in the Collectors to the 404. Southbound 410 slows approaching Sandalwood to Queen. Southbound 427 gets busy past the 407 through to that long-term construction at the ramp to the 409. It's slowing down through the 401 and from Bloor to the Gardner ramp in the Express. And southbound 400 is busiest approaching Teston to Rutherford and Shepherd to the 401. Back to Nicole with your forecast.
0: A mix of sun and cloud today, a high of 20 degrees. Partly cloudy this evening, will dip to a low of 12 overnight. And then tomorrow, a mix of sun and cloud, windy in the morning. A chance of showers in the afternoon, a high of 24 degrees. Right now in downtown Toronto, 12 degrees and mainly sunny.
13: Thank you, Nicole. Marcia Young here to give us a preview of what's ahead on World Report. Good morning.
14: Good morning. So we're talking about the Canada Investment Summit as Canada heads out to try to find $1 trillion in business. It is the most read story at cbcnews.ca. So we'll have more on that. And then one of the most read stories at cbcnews.ca again is about Iranians, some of them applying for permanent residency, but meeting a block due to their compulsory military service in Iran. So we'll have the details on that and so much more top of the clock.
13: All right. We'll be listening to World Report with Marcia Young here on CBC Radio 1, 99.1. Thank you, Marcia. Matt Cullen is here sitting in today for Scott Reguerre. Good morning. Good to see you.
15: Good morning. Great to see you, Jill.
13: So should we talk about baseball?
15: We have to.
13: We have to.
15: All eyes on the Blue Jays.
13: And Vladdy.
15: Yes. About time, right?
13: Yes. I think about time for him and about time for the fans, given their reaction yesterday.
15: Absolutely. It was the big bat of Vladimir Guerrero Jr., which has been bizarrely quiet this year, but he hit his first home run at home in front of the home fans yesterday. First home run since the playoffs in October last year, so long overdue for Vladdy at the Dome. It was part of an 8-1 win for the Blue Jays yesterday over Baltimore, so they take 2 out of 3, and of course, that is very important right now because the playoff race, the wild card race, is very tight. But let's go back to Vladimir Guerrero Jr. for a bit, because you can tell on his on-field interview at the end of the game just how relieved he was to finally

0: knock one over the fence.
1: I mean, I was sure that was a homie. I believe in God, you know, and it's not when we won, it's when the God knows, says, today's a homer, you know, and Tito today told me today is going to be the homer, and he did it, you know, and to me it's like, it feels so good, excuse me for the language.
0: Yeah, so some colorful language. I think the fans will give him a pass, though. 41,000 in attendance for that one. And the games only get bigger from here on out. 12 games to go in the regular season. One game back of Cleveland for the final wildcard spot. Cleveland also won yesterday. Tonight, the Jays take on the Tigers for the first of three in a row. So expecting downtown to be very busy over the next couple of days.
2: Oh, yes. Okay, let's move to tennis. I actually watched the final of the U.S. Open.
0: Okay.
2: Final Grand Slam of the season. I know the crowd is a little bit disappointed.
0: Well, of course, it was in Flushing Meadows in New York City, and an American man hadn't won the U.S. Open since Andy Roddick in 2003. So that's turning the clock back a number of years now, and Ben Shelton, the American, had a chance to do that against Germany's Alexander Zverev. Zverev is very locked in this match, and he ended up winning it in four sets. So yes, some disappointment inside the U.S. Open crowd. And it was surprising at the end of the match, Zverev, after the winning point, didn't react. Just put the balls back to his opponent as per usual until he saw the score at the end. He was that locked in, he forgot to celebrate his winning point. Let's listen.
3: In that moment, I was in the zone. I didn't hear a noise at all. I was in this kind of tunnel where I just didn't hear anything. And then also, of course, when the crowd is loud, it's impossible to hear the umpire. So I didn't hear that she said game, set, match. But at the end of the day, I think I just forgot the score. There's not much else to say.
0: I'm always impressed at just how focused athletes can be to block out thousands of screaming fans, just white noise, and that's how it happened.
2: He said at one point, I'm glad that I did because I might have not had the shot, that final shot. Yeah. It might have not gone the way I wanted it to. And I know he looked over to his, you know, his team, and his brother's going, yeah, you're done. You got this. You won. Oh, okay. Monday morning is always a busy one when it comes to the sports world. So what else are you looking at today,
0: Matt? Yeah, there were a lot of eyes on a number of different sports yesterday. Let's begin on the gridiron, though. It was the first Sunday of the NFL season. So, of course, everyone's in a great mood. Their team is doesn't have a loss yet on the year, and the Buffalo Bills kept it that way. Played a tough game in Houston. Hadn't won in Houston since 2006. And Brampton's Josh Palmer scored the game-winning touchdown in a 36-31 comeback win, and he knew the ball was coming his way for the winning score.
4: I knew based off leverage of the corner that I had a big chance in getting the ball. But I feel like I knew I was getting the ball. You know, I told myself when we were down one that I was going to get the game-winning touchdown or game sealing. I didn't know when or how, but I just knew it. I swear to God.
0: That was one of five Canadian touchdowns yesterday. Lots of great Canadian football players in the NFL. London's Chase Brown also scored for Cincinnati in their opening win against Tampa Bay. I'm also keeping an eye on the basketball world as well, because yesterday the Women's FIBA World Cup wrapped up yesterday with the Americans winning a fifth straight title. But some good news for the Tempo's Maria Conde of Spain, winning a bronze medal. The Tempo not playoff bound this year, but do have four more games to go once the regular season is renewed. And there was some news on the Kawhi Leonard trade yesterday after some initial defiance from the LA Clippers owner Steve Ballmer. Turns out they will accept the punishment from the NBA. It's a big punishment, $30 million, five first round picks, and the owner suspended for a year. And that's because of the investigation into whether there was money that was being paid to the basketball star outside of the

0: the salary cap. Still no word if the deal is going to go through or not, but some acceptance. reluctant acceptance from the Clippers owner yesterday.
1: That's always the first step.
0: First step, that's right.
1: All right, Matt. Thanks so much. Good to see you.
0: Thanks. Great to see you as well.
1: Matt Cullen, backfilling for Scott Regera this morning on Metro Morning on CBC Radio 1, 99.1. You can also find us on the CBC News app. It is now 16 minutes before 8 o'clock. He was known as a five-time heavyweight boxing champion for never falling in the ring and for fighting against Muhammad Ali. But it was also his work outside the ring that has many in Toronto mourning his death. George Savalo died this weekend at the age of 89. Mitchell Savalo is George's son, and he's with me this morning. Mitchell, good morning.
2: Hi, Jill. Good morning.
1: Very sorry for your loss this weekend.
2: Thank you. Thank you. I'm a little overwhelmed. I anticipated a response, but nowhere near the volume and intensity of the response. It's heartwarming.
1: Why were you surprised by this response?
2: Well, I am and I'm not. I'm always surprised by how deeply my father has, you know, integrated himself into, for lack of a better word, the zeitgeist of Canadian sport and Canadian life. And, you know, I get examples of that everywhere. You know, and like people come up to me and show me tattoos with my father's name on their arm. And I've ridden my bike all over town the past few years because I'm an avid cyclist, and I see laneway graffiti and pictures of my dad at places, and it's always surprising and tremendously flattering. So I am a little overwhelmed, but in retrospect, maybe not.
1: What do you think it was about your dad that made him resonate with people in this way?
2: Well, I think when you think of my father's life experience, what he went through in life, I think people are very appreciative of his resilience, right? So we all go through struggles in life. And my father obviously had many, both inside and outside the ring. And I think that his character was evidenced by the fact that he could always, even though he was never knocked down in the ring, he was knocked down by life several times. And he could always get back up and essentially turn a negative into a positive, which is what he did with the issue of addiction and suicide. So I think he connects to people. He transcends boxing that way, although he was, you know, obviously in the ring and he's very well respected worldwide. But it's that larger framework of connecting with people in terms of overcoming tragedy and finding the capacity to find joy in life after traumatic things have happened. I think that's what people associate George's reputation with.
1: We want to pick up this conversation, Michael. We've got a bit of a bad line. So what we'd like to do is call you back and bring you back, if that's okay, just to make sure that we can hear you clearly. If you want to pick up your phone when we call, we're going to do it that way. So we'll talk to you in just a moment. We're talking to Mitchell Savalo. He is the son of George Savalo. George Savalo died this weekend at the age of 89. He was known as the five-time heavyweight boxing champion and for never falling in the ring and also for fighting against not only Muhammad Ali, but Joe Frazier as well. If you know George Savalo's story, you know that it is one that was filled with tragedy, as Mitchell mentioned, suicide, his mother and one of his brothers, drug addiction, and eventual death of two of his brothers. And so there was an enormous amount of tragedy that George had to deal with, but also, as Mitchell mentioned, was able to turn it around in terms of how he brought it forward and talked about it. And I think we have Mitchell back on the line now and hopefully with a better line. Mitchell, are you there? Okay, we'll just keep going and wait and see if we can get him back to talk about George Savalo again, the Toronto heavyweight boxing champion who died this weekend at the age of 89. There's been a lot that has been written about George Savalo. In fact, I was reading an excerpt from his autobiography that I think he published in 2013, and he was very, very honest about his life and his

0: struggle and what he was able to go through and how he was able to take what were deeply personal tragedies that were in many ways played out in a public forum. And we know how difficult that would be for any one of us to deal with one family tragedy, but to have four high profile tragedies that were publicized and talked about and you had to navigate that grief was very difficult. And Mitchell, I know we have you back right now. How did your dad take that grief and share it in a way that I think prior to that, a lot of people would have been reticent to do?
1: Well, if, in retrospect, looking at George's life, it was an open book, right? I mean, when the capacity to connect with people on that intimate level, I think is what endears my father to so many. And to be able to talk about those tragedies, how does someone become addicted to something? After someone dies, how does a parent, because the ultimate tragedy in life for a parent is to see your children die beforehand. Mm-hmm. The natural order of life gets disrupted. How do you bounce back from that? But I think my father's willingness to talk about those issues very openly, while he was still obviously very wounded psychologically, endeared him to a lot of people. And my father's speeches were very graphic. And, you know, to talk, you know, with an open wound like that, I think people admired him for it. And I've had people come up to me and tell me that, you know, after hearing him speak, they had no interest at all whatsoever of going anywhere near something that could, you know, debilitate them like drugs. So he just had a capacity to be so open. And from a man who's, you know, who was so physically strong and at the top of his game and fought for the championship of the world to show that vulnerability.
0: Right.
1: I think that's what people loved about my father.
0: You talk about the number of people he was able to help by being so open. Did that openness help him?
1: Oh, I think there was a cathartic component to that for sure. I know my father hurt very late into life. Even when he'd get dementia, he would sometimes ask me where my brothers were. Mm. You know, and I had to navigate, you know, the options there. Did I tell them with honesty or did I lie to them and tell them that they were somewhere else? And that was an overwhelming moment for me. And I never had a right answer there. Sometimes I would tell them the truth and sometimes I would tell a beautiful lie that they were still alive. Mm-hmm. And I'm not so sure I did the right thing all the time, but, you know, I know that my father, you know, going through dementia, it's tough. Time and space get destroyed. And he suffered a little bit later on with that too. And there was no way around that. So that's my father. His capacity to absorb pain and then move on is legendary. And that's what people identify with.
0: What was he like as a dad?
1: Well, my father was a great dad. Absolutely fantastic. People all have roles in life. As a father, you know, the normal father and son issues, you know, apply to our relationship and in our family, as would any father and son. Sometimes you have too much dad, sometimes you don't have enough.
0: Yes.
1: Sometimes too much father and sometimes not enough. But as a dad, he was he was the best. He was the best. You know.
0: Can you tell me one story about your interaction with your dad that really does stay with you?
1: Okay, my father was a very literate man. We always had books around the home, and people are surprised by this because he was a fighter, right?
0: Yeah.
1: But he would always be reading, giving me books to read. He gave me Khalil Gibran's The Prophet, you know, Reuben Carter's The 16th Round. He would hand me things, but he would always read things like Psychology Today. So one day I came home and I noticed he was reading Psychology Today. I think the headline on Psychology Today was using positive reinforcement to get what you want. So I walked into the house and I saw the magazine. He said, Mitchell,

0: don't you go cut the lawn? It'll make you feel better. And me, like a smart-ass kid, I said, if it makes you feel so freaking good, how come you didn't do it? And then he said, go cut the lawn. Yeah, that was my dad. I mean, and we, yeah, I already miss him. Storefronts in the Junction where my dad grew up, people are posting things on, you know, on the storefront. I'll read you something, Jill, if I can very quickly. On a storefront, a very nondescript storefront, it said, our community has lost a special and one-of-a-kind human, but don't be sad that it's over. Smile that it happened, gone from our sight, but never from our hearts. Rest in everlasting peace. George Savalo. So.
1: Oh, my God. That's beautiful.
0: Yeah, thank you.
1: You know, we've tapped into your memories. I'm wondering how George would want to be remembered.
0: You know, sometimes my dad and I would have intimate conversations about life and God, and he said, you know, what does it matter? You know, 5 minutes after you're gone,

0: that's his legacy. So I'm sorry I'm breaking up, Jill.
1: You know what, Mitchell? You are allowed to break up. These are difficult days, and the fact that you were able to come and on this program days after your father passed and talk about him in the way that you did this morning, it was beautiful. And I hope that it brings some comfort to you and your family. I do appreciate it, Mitchell. Thank you.
0: Thank you.
1: And my condolences to you and your family.
0: Much appreciated. Thank you.
1: Mitchell Schiavallo is George Schiavallo's son. The Toronto heavyweight boxing champion and community advocate died at the age of 89.

0: sister duo Pharaoh. That was called Human. We have one of our favorite humans standing by right now to tell us what's happening on the roads. Jennifer Allen, what's going on?
1: Well, on local streets, Jill, eastbound Steeles is closed from Willowdale to Lillian Street, which is just east of Young, due to a collision. Eastbound 401, a stall at the end of the ramp to northbound 400 has been cleared away. And westbound 401, we had a stalled construction vehicle at the end of the ramp to James Snow Parkway, which has also been cleared. Over to the westbound QEW, approaching Brandt, the two right lanes are blocked due to a collision, creating volume past Bronte. Here's Nicole with your news headlines.
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0: Thank you, Nicole. It is sunny and 12 degrees right now in the city. We do expect a high today of 20. Coming up after World Report at the top of the hour, we're going to talk about a mayoral debate that's happening tonight, hosted by the Daily Bread Food Bank. It's sold out, but it's the first time the three leading candidates will be on stage talking about the issue, the number of issues facing the city of Toronto. The Toronto Star's Dave Ryder is going to be here to break down what we can expect tonight. That's coming up on Metro Morning.
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3: 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Coming up in half an hour, it's The Current with Matt Galloway.
6: Business leaders are descending on Toronto this week, where Canada is trying to woo foreign investors in light of the U.S. trade war. Can Ottawa seal the big deals it's looking for? And who will end up benefiting? That's coming up on The Current.
0: This is World Report. Good morning. I'm Marcia Young. Business leaders from around the world are in Toronto for the first ever Canada Investment Summit. Prime Minister Mark Carney is hosting hundreds of deep-pocketed investors over 2 days. As Karina Roman reports, the Canadian government is hoping to drum up $1 trillion to fund major projects across the country.
7: The world's largest investors will come to peer into our shop window because the world is looking at Canada differently. And I suggest we should look at ourselves differently, too.
8: Prime Minister Mark Carney kicked off the investment summit last night, surrounded by the world's who's who in business and finance, and by this country's political leaders.
7: And our greatest strength is something that can't be found on any balance sheet: trust.
8: 167 investment opportunities are on the table, according to a 66-page prospectus obtained by CBC News. Projects from energy and mining to ports, manufacturing, and transportation. Projects such as the pipeline from Alberta to BC's coast, or the Port of Churchill expansion, or Nova Scotia's Wind West offshore project. Jeremy Cronick is president and chief executive of the C.D. Howe Institute.
9: To do those kinds of projects, you want to try to attract as much capital as you can. And so bringing everyone together is a bit of a signal to the world that Canada is open for business.
8: The fracture in Canada's relationship with the U.S. casts a shadow over the summit because the investors attending are indeed from around the world and Canada, but there are also many from the U.S. And that has economist and Atkinson fellow Armin Yalnizian worried.
10: If we're saying never 51st state, we don't want to end up being an American economy wrapped in a Canadian flag because of the ownership issue.
8: But summit advocates argue if the event can stimulate $1 trillion in investment over the next 5 years, that will create Canadian jobs, boost Canadian economic growth, and help pay for the public services like healthcare that Canadians cherish. Karina Roman, CBC News, Toronto.
0: Some of the work to diversify Canada's economy is already paying off in exports. Sales in Canadian goods to China have soared in the first half of 2026. And as CBC's Lisa Shing tells us, a recent report points to a variety of driving forces, including Canada's increasingly strained relationship with the U.S.
11: This is a record.
12: Bijan Ahmadi, head of the Canada-China Business Council, says overall

0: trade between China and Canada is up 3.6% in the first half of the year, with exports shooting up 30%. A report published by the University of Alberta's China Institute and the Council says the gains are dominated by crude oil and minerals like copper ore, mainly out of Alberta and BC.
1: Now we have more capacity to export, and fortunately there is that demand in China as well.
0: The numbers fueled by the expansion of the Trans Mountain Pipeline, the U.S. and Israel-Iran war, and the deteriorating relationship between Ottawa and Washington. Port of Vancouver CEO Peter Exotta says he's seeing more goods move through.
2: The sentiment that might have existed about the inability to kind of get our act together, so to speak, seems to be changing.
0: Imports from China were down almost 6% due to shifts in demand and in manufacturing, says Anton Malkin, head researcher with the China Institute.
3: That's part of a broader just shift of certain types of manufacturing outside of China.
0: Exports like canola and peas are also up after Prime Minister Mark Carney made a deal allowing tens of thousands of Chinese EVs for some tariff relief. The lobster is still down 30%. A sign that while things are looking positive, says Malkin, Canada still has more to do to diversify and fortify its economy. Lisa Sheng, CBC News, Toronto.
4: They came to Canada for safety, but hundreds of Iranians applying for permanent residency could be inadmissible because of their past military service with the Islamic Revolutionary Guard Corps. But as the CBC's Isabel Harder reports, military service is compulsory in Iran for men over the age of 18.
5: They're having you as a hostage in the country.
6: Farzin Jafari left Iran for a chance at a better life in Canada in 2021. The software engineer said he completed his mandatory military service more than a decade ago, doing administrative work with the Islamic Revolutionary Guard Corps. But last month, he received a letter from the Canadian government warning the government has listed the IRGC as a terrorist group, and he could be forced to leave Canada for being affiliated. But Jafari says he didn't want to serve and has advocated against the IRGC leadership.
5: I believe that I was the victim of that regime.
6: CBC reached out to Immigration, Refugees and Citizenship Canada. In a statement, it says, "This is a normal part of applying Canada's immigration law and does not mean that every person who served in the IRGC is automatically inadmissible." But advocates say hundreds of people who were conscripted into the Revolutionary Guard received similar letters this summer. They say the Canadian government should be targeting high-ranking officials instead. Immigration lawyer Argavan Jarami says the burden is often on applicants to prove they tried to refuse mandatory service, something she says is impossible to do under duress.
7: This is a country that doesn't respect the rule of law.
6: Jafari worries he and his family could face jail time in Iran for protesting the current regime. Canada has temporarily paused removing inadmissible people to Iran, but there's no guarantee Jafari and his wife will get to stay once the pause is up. Isabel Harder, CBC News, Ottawa.
4: The future of the United Kingdom is in the spotlight at a historic summit in Cardiff. The leaders of Northern Ireland, Wales and Scotland signed a memorandum of understanding today in a rare joint summit. The agreement aims to pressure the UK's government into supporting referendums on independence for each country. For the first time, separatist parties have formed government in all three countries. Michelle O'Neill is the First Minister for Northern Ireland and Vice President of Sinn Féin.
8: I think what our common cause here is the understanding that Westminster does not and will never serve our people well. I think our common cause here is that we have the right to self-determination. And the common cause that we have here is that we need to collectively ensure that that message is heard in Westminster.
4: The trio is meeting as leaders of their parties and not government officials. Sweden's centre-left opposition is closer to sealing an election win. Although thin, the lead has now expanded to three seats over the hard-right anti

0: 100 others have been rescued. It's the second ferry accident in a week in the region. Laura Westbrook reports.
1: Ambulances arrive at the port city of Banjarmasin to take survivors for treatment. The ferry had departed from Surabaya, sailing between the islands of Java and Borneo, before reporting rough seas. Then it lost contact with its operator, and officials say it capsized. It reportedly took place at around midnight local time, when many people were asleep. One survivor called Akmal describes how he was rescued.
2: I was drifting in the sea from 1 to 10 a.m. Then, at 10 a.m., I was found by another ship and evacuated.
1: Another survivor says there were not enough life jackets for all the passengers, and some people had been fighting to get one. The rescue operation is ongoing to find those still missing. Meanwhile, forensic experts in the Philippines are collecting DNA samples as they try to find out what caused one of that country's worst maritime disasters in years. The ferry was carrying more than 130 people and was nearing its destination in Palawan, a popular tourist destination, when it caught fire.
3: Right now, we are still on the processing procedure and collecting of the pieces of evidence.
1: Authorities say it could take weeks or longer to identify all the victims because many are badly burned. Laura Westbrook for CBC News, Hong Kong.
0: A multi-vehicle accident in South Africa has killed at least 21 people. Two minibus taxis and another vehicle were involved. Officials say the taxis collided head-on, then crashed into the other vehicle. It happened late last night, about 400 kilometers east of Cape Town. That is the latest national and international news from World Report. New at cbcnews.ca. There are a dozen companies who have applied for a trademark to the phrase "elbows up." That story on our main page. I'm Marcia Young.

0: Marcia, thank you. This is the final half hour of Metro Morning on Monday, September 14th. I'm Jill Dempsey. Chris Glover is going to be back with you again tomorrow. In a moment, we're going to talk about the candidates hoping to become mayor of this city. They're going to go head-to-head for the first time in a debate, so we'll take a look at that in a moment. But first, here's Jennifer Allen.
1: Jill in Mississauga on the eastbound 403. We have a new collision approaching Erin Mills, blocking the HOV and left lanes, making things heavy as you approach Winston Churchill. Westbound QEW approaching Brant. The two right lanes are blocked due to a collision cleanup, and that has you slowing down from Bronte. Jarvis is closed both ways from Dundas to Carlton as a result of a fire investigation, so avoid that surrounding area. And eastbound on Steeles, a collision east of Yonge has been cleared. All lanes have reopened. Here's Nicole Martin.
2: So the first Canada Investment Summit begins today. Toronto playing host to investors from around the world. The Prime Minister is trying to attract

0: Capitol as Canada grapples with the U.S. trade war. So Clara Pasico will have a live update for us.
1: All right, Nicole, thank you. We'll be listening to the regional news at 8:30 here on Metro Morning on CBC Radio 1, 99.1, and also on the CBC News app. 6 weeks today, Torontonians will be heading to the polling stations to pick the next mayor of this city. Tonight, the candidates go head-to-head for the first time in a debate. It has been organized by the Daily Bread Food Bank. It will focus on the crisis of affordability in this city. We have a preview now with David Ryder. He is a senior politics reporter with the Toronto Star and is with me in studio. Dave, good morning.
2: Good morning.
1: Let's talk about what the dynamic will look like during tonight's debate.
2: Yeah, as you mentioned, this is the first time we'll see the three main candidates. There are 53 people running for mayor, but three with a big public persona or somewhat of a public persona. So we're going to see them go at each other. It'll be, I think, the dynamic for Olivia Chow is to not make any mistakes and continue what has been like a pretty, I would say, sizable lead in the polls. So she is kind of like, stay the course, don't make a mistake. Brad Bradford, one of, I guess, considered her main challenger, city councillor for Beaches East York. He's really, he rose in the polls until about June, July, and then he seems to have stalled about 11 points behind her. He's really got to kind of take Olivia Chow down. He's really got to make his mark and say, I am a better alternative than the person you've had since 2023. Chris Alexander, former conservative cabinet minister, I think he's got to introduce himself into the mayor's race. He came in right at the end. He has been out of the public eye until he left under a bit of a cloud with some controversial things that the conservative government had proposed during an election. And he's got to sort of introduce himself and say, here's why I'm in it. There's a lot of people questioning, and then make his mark and also attack Olivia Chow.
1: How much will this debate have an ability to move the needle when it comes to the numbers you talked about?
2: Yeah, I mean, it's Toronto politics, so anything can happen, as we've seen over the years. I will say that history of debates is that they can help kind of define the ballot issue, which is, I would argue, we don't really have one yet. We don't have a big issue that this is going to turn on with stark differences between the candidates. They generally do not win or lose elections for people. But the one example in Canadian politics that people point to is like eons ago, and that was a free trade debate and Brian Mulroney and John Turner. But since then, it would be really hard to point at any particular debate and say, wow, that really won the person the election.
1: Right. And you talked about a lack of an election issue.
2: Yeah.
1: Why isn't, with all that's going on in this city and this country, why isn't there one definitive issue in this campaign?
2: That's a great question, and I've been thinking about it a lot. I think Olivia Chow had a shorter than normal term because she came in a by-election. So she's had like roughly 3 years instead of the usual four. She hasn't had a huge scandal. She can point to some accomplishments with getting some financing from the province, a new deal. She can point to, you know, the World Cup went off mostly without a hitch. But we haven't had, you know, and bike lanes are an issue, and there is some differences on those. But I also think Donald Trump is in so much of our mental hard drives that, and the federal issue and the fact that Canada is literally under economic attack from its, you know, huge neighbor to the south. I honestly think people only have so much in their brain for politics. I think that'll, the city election will come into focus as we get closer to October 26th. But I think that right now Trump is kind of looming over everything.
1: When you talk about only so much room in the brain.
2: Yeah.
1: Is that going to manifest itself when it comes to people turning out to vote?
2: I hope not. I don't think so. I mean, the problem is that voting in municipal elections is traditionally lower than provincial and federal. We're usually down around 30%. It would be very heartbreaking if it goes below that, because ideally you'd like 100% of the people participating. But I think that's why this period and the start of debate season and the real, we'll have more campaign events, is important, because the fact is only 30% of people vote, and only a tiny fraction of those have really been paying attention until now. Mm-hmm. But as we get closer to the big date, the air gets colder, people start to think about things other than their past summer vacation. I think it's going to come into focus.
1: A lot can change in 6 weeks.
2: Huge.
1: Or not.
2: Yes. Yeah, we could have a status quo until now, which was, I think, Olivia Chow would be quite happy with.
1: But was that deliberate on her part not to officially announce? Because we kept asking, are you running? Are you running? Are you running?
2: Yeah,
1: and then not officially announcing until a week ago.
2: Right. I think it's a shrewd strategy, and I think it's one that almost anybody in her chair would do, in that she was still at events. She was still unofficially campaigning, but she was

0: doing kind of riding it above it all because she was the mayor. And then when she got questions about Brad Bradford, she could bunt them away and say, listen, I'm not, this is an all election event. I'm here as the mayor. I'm on the city payroll. So she could really, like I said, just ride above it all, but at the same time be campaigning because she's going out to events and glad handing and she loves to go to festivals. We, you know, she does all those things. Once Labor Day comes and goes, you have to be in the game. So now she's in the game.
1: How frustrating do you think this delay has been for those who are trying to oppose her?
0: Probably pretty frustrating for Brad Bradford because he wants to get in there and mix it up with her, which he's going to get a chance to tonight. Chris Alexander is so new to the game that it really isn't a delay for him. You know, he's essentially starting to campaign almost at the same time she is. He was a little bit earlier. With Brad Bradford, the interesting thing is a lot of people kind of forget, he ran against Mayor Chow and lost. I think he came in eighth in 2023. I don't even think he won his own award. But he made up a lot of ground. He started campaigning in October, even though the race didn't officially start until May. And he said, I'm running for mayor. And he's been going around and doing things. He was doing it as a city councilor. He said, I'm at an event in Etobicoke because I'm interested in it. But he was essentially campaigning, but as a city councilor. So I think he needed a lot of time. He needed a lot of runway to get his numbers up. He did for quite a while. And I will say polls are certainly fallible. And the lead is certainly surmountable, but he has got it to a certain degree, but he needs something to get him over the line.
1: What are you looking for in the debate tonight?
0: Really sharp differences, because they're almost all running on similar themes, which is public safety, affordability, actually, I'd say maybe number one, and then getting around the city, especially gridlock, but also transit. And they have little wrinkle differences on it. For TTC, Brad Bradford is saying you would put police at every station, even small ones like Bazarian. He's talked about platform edge doors, which would be a very expensive thing. Mayor Chow has said that she's going to continue a TTC rate freeze. And that she would make other changes. So the one about fare capping that you can do 10 rides a week, and after that, they're going to be free. Chris Alexander, we haven't heard much from, except that he's going to have a TTC policy come out this week. So I'm really looking, at the moment, like considering there's going to be a lot of punches thrown, at the moment, there's not like a huge chasm between them. So that's what I'm looking for.
1: I appreciate you coming in.
0: Anytime.
1: Thank you.
0: Thank you.
1: David Ryder is senior politics reporter with the Toronto Star. Here's Jennifer Allen.
2: A fire investigation has shut down Jarvis downtown. This is both ways from Dundas to Carleton. You may want to plan an alternate to save time. Over to the westbound QEW, west of 4 Drive, the left lane is blocked due to a stalled vehicle. And then as you approach Brant, you'll find the two right lanes are blocked due to a collision. You're moving slowly from the 427 towards Mississauga Road, approaching 4 Drive towards Trafalgar, and then Bronte towards Brant. Eastbound 403 in Mississauga gets heavy from the 407 through to a collision approaching Erin Mills, which now is blocking the HOV and two left lanes. And westbound 401 past Road 25 in Milton, you'll find the center lane blocked due to a collision.
1: It's sunny, 13 degrees. We expect a high today of 20. The current is coming up just after the news at 8:30. Matt Galloway is here with a preview.
3: Jill, good morning. I know you a little bit. Would you describe yourself as conflict averse?
1: Sometimes.
3: The understanding from a lot of people is that if you fight, if you are in conflict with somebody, it signals the breakdown of a relationship.
1: Mm-hmm.
3: It's not actually the case. There's this woman, Priya Parker. She wrote this book a few years ago called The Art of Gathering, which was hugely successful, about how to get people together and how you should actually work with each other and see each other face to face. She says that, well, she has a new book. It's called The Art of Fighting. And she says that conflict is actually good, not like fighting, but that you need to have healthy disagreements, which she calls healthy heat. That if she compares it in some ways to the role of a forest fire in maintaining a healthy forest, that you need an occasional, not an inferno, but you need an occasional fire to help clear out the debris and allow the forest to grow. We're going to talk to her this morning about how you fight better. She says that we are governed in some ways by toxic politeness, that people will go out of their way to crush, just bury that thing. We're not going to talk
1: about it. It's not healthy.
3: When her parents divorced, everybody said, oh, no, it was wild that they divorced because they never fought. And she said, that's not a good thing to never have those conflicts. How do you fight better? What is wrong with toxic politeness?

0: tightness, and how could you employ these strategies at work, but also at home? We'll talk more about that coming up this morning.
1: I will be listening. Thank you, Matt.
0: Thank you.
1: Stay with us right here on CBC Radio 4, The Current at 8:37. That is right after the local news. It is 21 minutes after 8 o'clock. We've been hearing about prices for TIFF films going up and up, around $100 in some cases. It has some festival goers feeling priced out, but my next guest has found a way to enjoy the festivities without spending a lot. Sherri-Ann is a film student and content creator who's been talking about how to do TIFF on a budget. Good morning.
2: Good morning.
1: You've been going to TIFF for the last 4 years.
2: Yes.
1: Tell me about how prices have changed over that time.
2: I mean, I can't speak for others, but for myself personally, as a film student, I have felt that they've gotten more expensive. And, you know, I'm always trying to find ways around that. And I've learned to be more intentional with which films I do see. Because, I mean, you want to see everything, but honestly, there, with the increasing hype around TIFF, it can be difficult sometimes.
1: How do you enjoy TIFF then, and then keep your costs in line?
2: I think the biggest thing for me is to choose one film that you're absolutely dying to see and then organize an entire day around that film. For example, on Sunday, I went to see the screening Onwards and Sideways by John Madden, and it was an incredible film. I enjoyed thoroughly every minute of it, but I also equally enjoyed just walking down Festival Street, all the freebies, the pop-ups and activations. So I think you can pick one thing you're really excited to see, but then also build an itinerary around that as well.
1: What was the one best freebie?
2: Definitely Ferrero Rocher, if you like chocolates, or Nescafe was also giving like coffees. So yeah, all of them are really nice, honestly.
1: Are there passes or discounts that film goers can access?
2: Absolutely. So if you're under 25 years old, I'd highly recommend getting the under 25 free pass. So this gives you, it's free, but it also gives you access to pre-sale tickets for TIFF and year-round programming for TIFF as well. So discounted films, even complimentary screenings throughout the year.
1: What are some of the best hidden gems that you found at the festival?
2: I think there are so many every year, but this year specifically, there is the Cinema Cellar, which it's kind of like the Criterion Closet from last year, but it's a permanent store on John Street. And you can find, you know, so many iconic films there, record players, even vinyls. So definitely go check it out if you're someone who loves film. I'm sure you can find a great gift there or just something to check out as well.
1: You love film, but not all of your friends are film lovers,
2: yes.
1: Right? Have your budgeting tips helped convince them to come out and enjoy the festival?
2: Yes, absolutely. I think I've stopped kind of forcing all my friends to watch every single screening that I want to watch, but I kind of frame it as a way to explore Toronto. I always learn something new about the city every time I come. So, you know, we love to grab a coffee at Varda, for example. If you're around TIFF Lightbox area, that's like a cafe inspired by Agnes Varda, which is one of my favorite female filmmakers. So yeah, just kind of framing it as a way to explore King Street has brought a lot of friends to TIFF.
1: How is your love of film? How did that start?
2: I think I am an artist at heart. I started with painting, but I love the idea of documenting our life, of capturing our experiences. And so I think that's really where it began. Film is a medium that I'm slowly getting more into. I studied it for many years from an academic perspective, but now at TIFF is where you can really see it come to life around you, which is, I guess, why that festival is so special to me.
1: How do you envision weaving film into your life? What does that look like?
2: I mean, everything from documenting, you know, just going to a coffee shop or telling a story. I think film at its core is about stories. So even the act of documentation, you are being a part of film.
1: What is your best free activity at TIFF?
2: I think everything on King Street, like I mentioned before,
1: the food,
2: the festivities, but also just the pass that I was mentioning as well. Or there are also free film screenings that happen at David Peacock Square occasionally. So definitely check those out. And I guess the best part for TIFF for me is always making new friends along the way. So even if you're waiting in line for a free chocolate, you might meet one of your best friends in the future.
1: We started this conversation talking about escalating ticket prices and
2: yes,
1: how some parts of the festival are becoming expensive and for some people out of reach. What would be your advice to the organizers of the festival when it comes to affordability?
2: I think just to have more affordable programming that's very important, especially for younger audiences.

0: I wouldn't want, you know, ticket prices alone to stop someone from watching a movie that could potentially change their life or open up their perspective. So yeah, more free events or, you know, some things involving students of film would be really helpful, I think, in getting the word out as well.
1: We have another week to go.
0: Yes, we do.
1: What's on the schedule?
0: A couple more films, and I think definitely going to the Cinema Cellar, like I mentioned before.
1: Well, enjoy it all.
0: Thank you.
1: Sherri-Ann is a film student and content creator. You can find her Cher's Travels on TikTok and on Instagram. Orville Peck puts out his new album, Mule, later this week. From it, this is Already.

0: New music from Orville Peck, Already Gone. It's from his new album, Mule, that comes out later this week. You are listening to Metro Morning on CBC Radio 1 99.1. You can also find us on the CBC Listen app.
1: This is CBC News. From CBC Toronto, it's 8:30. Good morning. I'm Nicole Martin. 12 degrees, mainly sunny in the city right now. Here's Jennifer with a look at the commute.
2: Nicole, King Street has reopened this morning from Spadina to University, but it will close again in that same area for TIFF from 3 p.m. until 11:59 p.m. today and again tomorrow.
1: Hundreds of deep-pocketed investors are in Toronto. They're here for the Prime Minister's Canada Investment Summit. Mark Carney is hoping to secure significant investment money. The CBC's Clara Pasika joins me live with the latest. Clara.
3: Nicole, the Prime Minister is looking to use his connections as a former central banker to get interest in Canada's major projects. At the Royal Ontario Museum last night, Mark Carney pitched this country to the world.
4: And our greatest strength is something that can't be found on any balance sheet. Trust.
3: Days after the latest trade war escalation between Canada and the U.S., Carney is being joined by big investors, including heads of major organizations like BlackRock and Abu Dhabi's National Oil Company. CBC has obtained a document prepared for potential investors with over 150 projects listed. They span different sectors. Many are energy and mining related, including a pipeline. Jeff Mahan is the director of geopolitical and international business at the consulting firm Strategy Corp. He says the summit is ambitious.
5: This is a pretty novel event for Canada. I do not recall any other event similar to this happening in our recent history. This is a stepping stone to help Canada attract more foreign investment. It is one piece in a bigger picture that the Carney government has put together as part of its economic program.
3: Not everyone agrees. Federal NDP leader Avi Lewis, among other critics, are criticizing the summit as a plan to save this country by selling it off. Nicole.
1: Thank you, Clara. The CBC's Clara Pasika. Well, now an update to a CBC Toronto investigation involving alleged real estate fraud. We first reported 4 years ago about a scheme mainly targeting the GTA's black community. Buyers were allegedly tricked into paying deposits for pre-construction homes to a company with a very similar name to a legitimate developer. A Brampton man is facing several fraud charges and civil lawsuits, which are still before the courts. But now, some buyers have been reimbursed by Tarion. That's the body that oversees the province's new home warranty program, which includes protecting buyers' deposits if a builder doesn't deliver. Lawyer Andrew Ballantyne submitted the claims on behalf of his clients and says the results are a big win.
6: There's a big risk in litigating this. You may end up spending a lot of time and money to end up with a very expensive piece of paper that says that you're owed money. They already know that. So this is a great opportunity to sort of guarantee at least their part or all of their deposit back through Tarion without having to take on that risk of being able to get a judgment and not being able to collect on that judgment.
1: Ballantyne says he previously hadn't expected Tarion coverage would apply since no actual developer was involved in the transactions. Seven of Ballantyne's clients have received reimbursements totaling more than $300,000. Four others have had their claims denied. Ballantyne said he's in contact with more than 100 others who collectively lost more than $4 million, and he plans to submit claims for many of them. Well, Toronto venue Wiggle Room recently shared a new policy banning smart glasses from its dance floor, a move the owner says has been well received. The owner, Takeen Nategi, says while he's fine with phone photography, he does hope more venues follow suit and opt to keep smart glasses off dance floors.
7: You could see somebody holding a phone in their hand, so you're more aware of your surroundings that potentially you're being filmed. And you could tell the person, hey, don't film me. But these glasses in a nightclub, dark environment with a tiny lens, you can't know. And that's the real issue, is that people not knowing that they're being recorded.
1: Meanwhile, one of Toronto's newest nightclubs, Complex 19, is taking the idea a step further and banning photos altogether. They put a sticker on the phone's cameras and also provide private lockers as an option for guests to store it. Their team says the phoneless dance floor is a practice that's more common in Europe, and they want to bring that experience to Toronto. And lastly, a car show in Brampton this weekend offered all the high-octane sights and sounds you'd expect, but it also gave men the opportunity to be screened for prostate cancer. It's something organizers say can help with early detection,

0: which is often key to treatment. CBC's Tyler Cheese has more.
1: The 17th Cruisin' for a Cure was held at Brampton CAA Center this weekend, offering free prostate-specific antigen blood tests for up to 200 men over the age of 40. Jim Dorsey, acting president of Prostate Cancer Support Brampton, says his own experience has motivated him to become involved with the initiative.
2: I'm a 27-year survivor myself, and no family should go through the hell that mine did when I was diagnosed. It took 6 months to actually get diagnosed and staged before treatment could start.
1: As for the show itself, he says any car that's shiny and noisy is welcome. That's evident from the range of classic cars, high-performance vehicles, and even Scooby-Doo's Mystery Machine. Meanwhile, Kim Vogel is the lead volunteer at the blood clinic.
3: Detection is one of the great ways to actually treat it, so that's why I do it, is we save lives every year.
1: She says the community often expresses gratitude for the opportunity to get screened, as the PSA tests aren't covered by OHIP without a doctor's recommendation and can cost more than $40 out of pocket. Still, the organizers encourage all men over 40 to do the test every year. Tyler Cheese, CBC News, Brampton.
0: That is the CBC News. Jennifer's back with a look at the roads.
4: On the eastbound 403 in Mississauga, the HOV and two left lanes are now blocked approaching Erin Mills due to a collision cleanup. Only the right lane is getting through, and it's congested past Dundas towards Erin Mills. Westbound QEW west of Ford Drive, the right lane is blocked due to a stalled vehicle, but a collision approaching Brant has been cleared away. And on the eastbound QEW approaching Dorvala, you'll find the center lane blocked due to a collision. Westbound 401, the ramp from southbound Keel is closed for maintenance work, and west of Road 25, the center lane is blocked due to a collision. And on local streets, Jarvis is closed both ways from Dundas to Carlton due to a fire investigation. Back to Nicole with your forecast.
0: A mix of sun and cloud today, a high of 20 degrees. Right now in downtown Toronto, 12 degrees and mainly sunny.
5: Thank you, Nicole. Thank you, Jennifer. We will be watching what happens tonight as the first mayoral debate, the Daily Bread Food Bank. A debate starts at 7 o'clock, moderated by the CEO of Daily Bread, Neil Hetherington. I'm Jill Dempsey. I've been sitting in today for Chris Glover. Chris will be back with you again tomorrow. Expect a sunny day today with a high of 20 degrees.

0: it's become kind of scarier and scarier to just have an in-person synchronized conversation, and particularly a tense one. But we need to get better at it.
1: When was the last time you looked forward to a fight? We tend to assume that conflict is a breakdown of a relationship. In her new book, the author Priya Parker says that in fact, the best relationships require some degree of what she calls healthy heat, and that to air out our disputes at home or in the workplace is actually good social practice. In 30 minutes, Priya Parker on the cost of toxic politeness and how to fight better. Also this morning, it has been 25 years since 9/11 and the subsequent war in Afghanistan that led to the fall of the Taliban. It's been 5 years since the Taliban stormed back into power, erasing the gains in women's rights that had been achieved. In an hour, the CBC's Margaret Evans on what that has meant for one woman in particular who had dreams of leaving Afghanistan for Canada and now finds herself trapped. And later,
2: the most common comment I get is, boy, you guys walk fast. Yeah.
3: Deters a few people.
2: Yeah, sometimes.
3: A few people will come and say, well, it's too fast a pace for me. I'd rather slower and look at the flowers.
2: But we're out for the exercise. Yeah.
1: These seniors in Vancouver aren't slowing down as they age. New research shows the faster you walk as you get older, the less likely you are to develop signs of dementia and Alzheimer's. Coming up, the super movers outpacing aging. We begin with the Prime Minister's pitch to the wealthy to put their money here in Canada. Good morning. I'm Matt Galloway, and this is The Current. Well, it's not just movie stars arriving in Toronto on private jets right now. Yes, the Toronto International Film Festival is in full swing, but another glitzy gathering starts in the city today. Some of the world's richest investors are coming to hear a pitch for Canada, and the lead pitchman is Mark Carney. The global investors are here at the invitation of the Prime Minister for an investment summit. They will meet with Canadian politicians and business executives trying to sell them on an array of projects. This is all part of Mark Carney's ambition to attract $1 trillion in new investment over the next 5 years and diversify this country's economic

0: highs at a time when Canada is in a tariff fight with its biggest trading partner. Here's the Prime Minister.
1: Canada is about so much more than being next to the United States, okay? We have what the world wants. We're an energy superpower, and we're putting that into place. We have one of the largest resources, undeveloped resources of critical metals and minerals. We have the most educated population in the world.
0: What exactly is Canada selling? Who's interested in buying? And what are the potential trade-offs for foreign investment? Matthew Winkler recently wrote about Canada's prospects for Bloomberg News. He is the outlet's co-founder and editor-in-chief emeritus. Matthew, good morning.
2: Good morning.
0: In a Bloomberg podcast a few weeks ago, you compared Canadians to hobbits. Why did you do that?
2: Well, if you know The Lord of the Rings, you know that hobbits saved the world, Middle Earth, that is. And I think there's a real close analogy with Canada and Canadians. My own experience goes back decades. So many wonderful Canadians work at Bloomberg around the world. And to me, they've always reminded me of hobbits in the sense that they do the work, they mind their own business, and they can be trusted. And there's nothing more important than integrity, commitment, and gratitude. And I would say those three attributes are more than often reflected in Canada, and especially in Mark Carney, for that matter.
0: Tolkien fans will also know that hobbits are always underestimated as well. Why do you think this country has been underestimated, particularly when it comes to as a place to invest?
2: Well, there's no braggadocio, if you like, about Canada, no bravado, unlike the U.S. Canada has always been understated. Now, if you want global context, you know, Canada was one of the fiercest, if you will, opponents of fascism. Actually got into World War II before the U.S. did, mm-hmm. and was fighting really for the U.S. 2 years before Pearl Harbor. And the way the Canadian Army handled itself, particularly against Nazi Germany, was exemplary. Most Americans aren't aware of that. I'm not sure how many Canadians are actually aware of that. And part of the reason is that, Canada doesn't brag about itself. It just gets on with it. And that's very much a hobbit, if you like, characteristic. Don't cross them, because once you do, you'll pay for it.
0: You wrote in Bloomberg News that the money is already pouring into Canada in terms of stocks and bonds. Why is that? What is it that's making Canada in this moment attractive to foreign investment?
2: Well, I think it's precisely the fact that in a world that has unfortunately succumbed to chaos, engendered by Donald Trump, no less, Canada stands out as a bulwark of integrity. And as Mark Carney referenced earlier in your show, it has the natural resources that are coveted by the world. It has the intellectual capital, educated workforce that in the 21st century is probably most valuable. It is a country that is actually quite diverse, that it has a diversity in population. And its economy is actually quite advanced among the G7 or G5, however you want to look at it. And this year in particular, or rather I should say, since Mark Carney became Prime Minister in March 2025, Canada's attracted the most investment from outside its border than ever, okay, according to data compiled by Bloomberg, which is a stunning development. The U.S.'s largest trading partner behind Mexico has already attracted record investment from outside its borders, from foreigners. They poured, almost $200 billion into Canada's stocks and bonds in the 12 months ended May 31st. The closest period for that would have been mid-2022. And it's the most since data was initially collected in 1990. And so companies around the world are spending more money to invest in Canada than they've ever done before. And my feeling is that, if you follow the money, money is not ideological. It's always looking for relative value, and Canada is presenting itself as one of the best relative values in the world right now.
0: You've mentioned his name a number of times, and we should say that you've known Mark Carney for a while because he was also the former chair of the board for Bloomberg. How much of this is a Carney effect, do you think?
2: Oh, I think it's a very much a Carney effect, and I'm glad you referenced that. I had nothing to do, by the way, with him becoming head of the Bloomberg board. That was a decision made by my boss, but it was made long after my relationship with Mark Carney, which goes back decades. And for you to understand that, as the editor-in-chief of Bloomberg News, we obviously followed the Canadian economy. It's very important. And Mark Carney, we got to know first when he ran the Goldman Sachs operation in Canada, and then he became governor of the Bank of Canada. And we got to know him quite well at that point, primarily because during the financial crisis, which was engendered really by the U.S., two words that came out of the U.S. back then, toxic debt. It was an export that practically killed the global economy. And Canada was conspicuous by its absence from any of the reckless investing that was ubiquitous at that time, 2008, 2009, 2010. And he stood out as, you know, if you like, an avatar of sensible, prudent management in finance. And so he also, by the way, had become by then sort of the darling of Davos. Every year, Mark Carney represented the Bank of Canada, and before that, Goldman Sachs, by the way, in Canada. But he was somebody in Davos who people, especially investors, global investors, trusted. Very plain spoken, no flash, and just the facts, basically. And so our relationship, Bloomberg's relationship, Bloomberg News relationship, really goes back decades. And I'll tell you one thing that is very revealing about him. In 2012, the world really was in a crisis, a euro crisis, but the UK in particular was still struggling coming out of the financial crisis and the ensuing recession. And there was a need to find a new leader for the Bank of England. And in 2012, I was lucky enough to schedule an interview with Mark Carney. And the stipulation was, you know, it was going to be in background. Right. And I had to, it was only me. I had to go into his office at the Bank of Canada. And, you know, the first thing I said to him was, when is your portrait going to be on the wall here? I assume you have your bags packed and you're ready to go to London. You know, he is a Rhodes Scholar after all. His wife is British. And it made perfect sense that he would be the one, the chosen one for the Bank of England governor. And by the way, the first non-British person to be Bank of England governor.
0: Right.
2: And Mark Carney smiled at me and denied all of that, said, no, it's not happening, nothing, nothing. And I came out of 45 minutes trying to get him to acknowledge that he would be chosen, because I think he already knew he was picked.
0: Right.
2: I came out of the office. I said to my colleagues in Ottawa, he's going to be the next governor of the Bank of England. And they said, he said that? And I said, no, he didn't say that. He denied it completely. Well, how can you say that? I said, well, because there's no other person that they would rather have. And we'll figure that out. And the way we figured it out is we called contacted our colleagues in London.
0: Right.
2: And said, make a list of, you know, the most important people who would be candidates for leading the Bank of England, and let's go ask the most influential people in the market, you know, who would you have as governor of the Bank of England? Of course, the reporting was all on the record, all names make news, all attribution. And of course, Mark Carney was the chosen one.
0: Well, and
2: that
0: now,
2: story.
0: Now he finds himself in this position, I mean, with a lot of pressure to deliver. I mean, there are real concerns as to whether the Canadian economy can survive, what it's going through when it comes to the fight with the United States, what it will look like on the other side. So just before I let you go, what will show you, sure, he's invited a lot of people very well.

0: wealthy people, very influential people to this country to make the pitch to invest. But what will show you that this is more than just a flashy conference, that the money will actually follow that pitch?
1: Because the U.S. is going to be hurt at least as much, if not more. And politically, this is a disaster for the Republican Party and Donald Trump, who leads it. You know, if you look at just Michigan alone, the relationship between Michigan and Canada is so symbiotic. And so Michiganders are going to be, already are paying the price. People in the auto industry are paying the price. You know, unions are totally against Trump tariffs. Think about that. Unions historically have been for trade restrictions, but not now, not at this point. The California wine industry has been devastated by the Trump tariffs. So everywhere you look in the U.S. economy, should the Trump tariffs actually come into effect, and it's not clear that they will, because they're so hazardous politically to the Republican Party, Americans are going to suffer more. And Americans already are, if you look at all the polls, totally against the Trump tariffs, just like Canadians.
0: Right.
1: So there's actually unanimity among people who vote on both sides, if you like, of the longest border in the world, that this is a disaster. So Carney actually has politics on his side. I think the fact that so much money is coming into Canada tells you, as I said, money is not ideological or political, that Canada is the choice of investors. So for all those reasons, yes, he'll come through this, and so will Canada.
0: We'll be watching. Matthew Winkler, good to talk to you about this. Thank you very much.
1: You're welcome.
0: Matthew Winkler, co-founder and editor-in-chief emeritus for Bloomberg News. He was in New Jersey. Felice Chin is the Alberta bureau chief for The Hub. She's in Calgary. Felice, good morning to you.
2: Good morning.
0: This summit is taking place behind closed doors. You just heard, you know, the praise that Matthew Winkler has for the guy who's leading the summit and the Prime Minister and Mark Carney. There is a booklet, a prospectus booklet for the summit, 167 different investment opportunities. What sort of projects are on offer for those who are being asked to park their money in this country?
2: Yeah, that's right. This is a sort of pitch book that we're looking at here. It includes everything from, you know, satellite projects to some of the major projects we've been talking about in the news recently. Silisum LNG in BC, the West Coast pipeline from Alberta to BC. Then there's also smaller

0: projects too, everything from data centers to transmission and even nuclear projects. I think if you look at the broad offering, they reflect generally the priorities of the country, which right now is to increase our exports and diversify them so that we have more optionality in the face of this trade war with the U.S.
1: You heard from Matthew Winkler, I mean, and he pins a lot of this on the prime minister, but why would the world want to put its money here?
0: That's a very good question. For all the pageantry of summitry, that's how I call it, and all the eloquent speeches and memorandums of understanding, we're still talking about pension funds, institutional investors that really care about long-term returns, stable returns. They have a fiduciary duty to the people they pay out to. And so they're looking at projects 10 to 30 years from now. Are they going to have a good return on investment? And so Matthew said, you know, Canada rightfully is understated or underinvested. I would just add one more thing, which is we've also undermined ourselves sometimes, deliberately or not. Sometimes it is through regulatory things. Other times it's just the nature of our country. He mentioned that we're very diverse, but that could also mean that we're fragmented, and that's structural. We are a country that is very different from other places. If you want to invest in Japan, for example, it's not unusual to hear someone say, well, you know what? Japan does things differently. You've got to do this, that, you know. If someone wants to invest in Canada, well, Canada does things differently. Well, first question, which province are you investing in? Because they do it differently in BC than they do in Quebec. Yeah. So that just gives you a sense of just how diversity can also have a downside to it. And so when we're looking at these offerings,

0: project has to be big enough to be worth the work. It has to be far enough along so that investors know what they're buying, and then likely to deliver a return that's worth the risk. And that speaks to confidence, and confidence in Carney alone, Davos, credit and all, is doesn't represent confidence in the country overall.
1: What about confidence in the integrity of the country? You have a vote in Alberta next month. You have the possibility of another referendum in Quebec. What about confidence in the integrity of the country and the country staying together?
0: What you've just described is business uncertainty, right? And so I would add the trade war to the U.S. to that as well. Yes, yeah, we can contrast ourselves and make that a selling point that we're the sane and sober one. But that same calculus is put into our deeply integrated trade relationship and supply chains with the U.S., right? That we are a more reasonable point of entry into that North American market. Right now, there is that rupture in that arrangement and relationship right now. And that too adds to the uncertainty, despite it elevating us as the more sane party in that market.
1: You know, there's also concern from some people that this summit could lead to Canada selling off things that we as a nation own: public infrastructure, airports, hydroelectric dams. How valid is that concern, do you think?
0: I think there are, those are valid concerns if, in fact, these deals are structured in a way that give foreign entities control over our assets. However, this is common practice around the world, and we can look to places like Australia and Britain for models where it has worked out really well. In fact, you know, some of the biggest pension funds come from Canada. The trade war right now is really about goods, right? Autos, steel. But we actually have a pretty sophisticated financial services sector, and we've done very well around the world. Why those pensions don't invest at home more? That's a question worth asking, and itself is revealing. But the fact is, global capital, we don't have an unlimited amount of money, right? And so one of the advantages of attracting foreign capital is simply the fact that if you have more diversified sources of income, sources of capital, that means Canada doesn't have to spend all of its money making these projects come to life. It means we can invest in other things. So that, again, gives us optionality. We talk about, you know, the debt that's going on around the world, in the U.S., at home. You know, having more capital here frees us up to make more choices. And so, and with more capital, capital often begets more. Investments beget more. And this is what people are talking about when they say the summit has the potential to trigger a super cycle.
1: We will see whether the big checks are cut. You have a lot of people who have a lot of power, capital power, here in this country right now. Felice, we'll leave it there. Thank you very much.
0: Thank you.
1: Felice Chin is the Alberta Bureau Chief for The Hub, and she was in Calgary. The latest on this investment summit can be found at cbcnews.ca. Your CBC News is coming up next, and then...
2: We have very little guidance about the endings of friendship, but particularly in modern life, this often isn't only normal, it's often healthy, but we just think it's bad, so we just kind of ghost each other, and that feels even worse.
1: Priya Parker's new book is called The Art of Fighting. It's about how to fight well. We'll talk about why conflict in a relationship, maybe even at work, can be a good thing. That's coming up in 6 minutes. I'm Matt Galloway, and this is The Current. Stay with us.
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4: 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She's done it, and we were there at her first show back.
3: 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The CBC News is next. Coming up in an hour, it's Q.

Zorga Klonak decided to try her hand at acting, and her very first role is on the hit show North of North. So Zorga will be here to talk about the two films she has at this year's Toronto International Film Festival and how she credits her success to learning to stop being a people pleaser.

0: This is CBC News. From CBC Toronto, here's your news at 9 o'clock. 12 degrees, mainly sunny in Toronto right now. Good morning, I'm Nicole Martin. Investors from around the globe are in Toronto. Prime Minister Mark Carney is hoping to convince them to spend more money in Canada. The federal government wants to pull in significant investment money to fund major projects across the country. Janice McGregor explains.
1: This summit is looking for builders, not just buyers, long-term thinkers, job creators, who, with a bit of government intervention to lower the risks and hurry along the approvals, might be willing to go big on an Arctic port, offshore energy generation, or a remote mine that doesn't even have roads leading to it at the moment. While the Carney government is prepared to put Canadian taxpayer money into these projects, it's signaling that there's going to be the use now of the federal Liberal parliamentary majority to clear more regulatory hurdles for priority builds. Sure, that all helps, but it still needs private partnerships. And demonstrating that Canada can diversify where its financing comes from is urgent, not just for the world to see, but for Canadian confidence too. That's why the Prime Minister is spending his time today with investors from Australia, Singapore, ministers hosting Nordic players with deep pockets and shared concerns on energy and North Atlantic defense. Janice McGregor, CBC News, Ottawa.
0: Now to an update on a CBC Toronto investigation. In 2022, we first reported on alleged real estate fraud, primarily targeting members of Toronto's Black community, with many losing their life savings. Now, some victims are getting some of their money back from an unexpected place. Sarah McMillan explains.
2: Janet Campbell had a dream of home ownership that never materialized.
3: It was a home which I was getting for myself and for my daughters and my grandchildren.
2: The alleged real estate fraud saw buyers like Campbell tricked into paying deposits for pre-construction homes to a fraudulent company with a very similar name to a legitimate developer. A Brampton man is facing several fraud charges. Now, Tarion, which administers Ontario's new home warranty program, has reimbursed Campbell and several others.
4: I was a little surprised.
2: Campbell's lawyer, Andrew Ballantyne, previously thought Tarion's deposit protection coverage wouldn't apply, since no real developer was involved in the transactions. A Tarion spokesperson called the case very unusual, but Tarion found Campbell met the criteria, since she proved that she paid a deposit to a vendor who did not build a home and didn't refund her.
4: That's a huge win for these purchasers.
2: Seven of Ballantyne's clients have collectively been reimbursed more than $300,000. Four others have had their claims denied. He says he's in touch with more than 100 other buyers and plans to submit claims for many of them. He estimates their lost deposits total at least $4 million. Sarah McMillan, CBC News, Toronto.
0: Well, the search continues in Indonesia for survivors of Sunday's deadly ferry accident. The vessel capsized in bad weather with 240 people on board. At least six people have died, with more than 100 others rescued. Laura Westbrook reports.
5: Ambulances arrive at the port city of Banjarmasin to take survivors for treatment. The ferry had departed from Surabaya, sailing between the islands of Java and Borneo, before reporting rough seas. Then it lost contact with its operator, and officials say it capsized. It reportedly took place at around midnight local time, when many people were asleep. One survivor called Akmal describes how he was rescued.
6: I was drifting in the sea from 1 to 10 a.m. Then, at 10 a.m., I was found by another ship and evacuated.
5: Another survivor says there were not enough life jackets for all the passengers, and some people had been fighting to get one. The rescue operation is ongoing to find those still missing. Laura Westbrook for CBC News, Hong Kong.
0: And we are learning of yet another ferry accident in Asia. A passenger ferry sank off the coast of the Pacific island of Vanuatu. Officials say more than 30 of the 47 people on board are missing. One person is dead. The incident is being blamed on bad weather and overcrowding on the boat. That is the CBC News from Toronto. I'm Nicole Martin. This is CBC Radio 1, 99.1. Here's the weather forecast for Toronto, Hamilton, and Niagara. A mix of sun and cloud today, a high of 20 degrees. Partly cloudy this evening, will dip to a low of 12 degrees overnight. And then tomorrow, a mix of sun and cloud, windy in the morning, chance of showers in the afternoon, and a high of 24. For Peterborough and the Kawarthas, increasing cloudiness today, a high of 18 degrees. A clear sky this evening, some fog patches developing overnight, a low of 6 degrees. Tomorrow, a mix of sun and cloud, a chance of showers late in the morning and in the afternoon, and a high of 21.
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0: different. You know, these days it can seem like conflict is all around us. Politics, contentious. Work and home lives, stressful. Online platforms make it easier to get into it, even with complete strangers. We spoke with some people in Vancouver about their appetite for a fight.
1: Conflict at work, I would confront head on. Usually the conflict is because something's not getting done right. For like in a personal life, I would try to avoid it to protect the other person and give me time to reflect on what's happening.
2: I'm kind of one of the worst people to ask because I just kind of like bury it down. But when it comes to me and my wife, though, we discuss things.
3: Growing up in a dysfunctional family of heroin addicts and users, there was always conflict, there was always instability, there was always darkness. Learning to deal with conflict now is I have peace in it, and I don't try fight. To have a different perspective is not a bad thing.
0: Others agreed that while conflict can feel difficult, it's not always a bad thing.
4: You can't walk through life without having some kind of conflict. What kind of life would that be?
1: Conflict absolutely helps people grow. So if you have an argument with your wife or a good friend, that helps both parties learn a little bit more about where they stand and who we're dealing with.
2: Conflict also breeds change. So you also have to approach things with open ears and kind of an open heart.
0: Priya Parker has spent a lot of time thinking about how people relate to one another. Her first best-selling book, The Art of Gathering, argued that we could all do a better job at getting together to create more rewarding relationships. In her new book, The Art of Fighting, she turns her attention to what can tear us apart and how that can also lead to better bonding. Priya Parker is in New York City. Priya, good morning.
5: Good morning.
0: What do you make of what we just heard from those folks in Vancouver? They disagree on how they feel about conflict, but I think agree that conflict is part of their lives, whether they like it or not.
5: I loved hearing all of them, and whether we like it or not, and whether we think of ourselves in this way or not, conflict is part of all of our lives. And as I was listening to your listeners, part of what struck me was in different ways they were describing completely different relationships to what we use as the same word, right? And the language that I would put around it is so often when we have tension in our life, we swing between kind of avoidance. There's nothing to see here. One person I heard said, I want to protect that person, right? Assuming, and what I call unhealthy peace. And then, another listener

0: healthy heat.
1: How do you relate to this? Because you say that you are conflict averse. You describe yourself as an ostrich when it comes to conflict. So when things get hot, how do you react?
0: Badly. No.
1: Badly?
0: Now I react much better, but I am a conflict averse conflict resolution facilitator, and I am third generation ostrich on both sides. I'm half Indian, half white American, and both of my parents are conflict averse, or at least have been in the past. Their parents were conflict averse. I write in The Art of Fighting that at my grandfather's funeral, the minister, this was in Jessup, Iowa, the minister rose to kind of give his eulogy of my grandfather. And his final mention of praise was that in 50 years of marriage, Ruth and Lyle Parker never fought. Which sounds great, but my stepmother, my wise stepmother sitting beside me on the pew, leaned over and said, "That's not a good thing." And I come from a family of divorce. And when my parents separated, everyone was shocked because they never fought. And so I learned from a young age that there's great loss also in avoidance.
1: You write in the book that we have this assumption that conflict is dysfunctional, right? That it's by nature antagonistic. It means that a relationship has failed. But you compare it in some ways. I mean, nobody wants a fire, but you compare it to what a forest fire does to create a healthy forest. What do you mean by that?
0: We, in old growth forests and

0: Boy, as a biologist told me this, actually, when I was describing conflict, she said, I have a metaphor for you. And she said, in certain forests, fire actually is incredibly important to regenerate the forest, to regenerate the soil. It allows for new cones. The heat warms up new cones to sprout new seeds, and it clears away old brush. And obviously, as we've seen, you can have fire that is out of control, which is not good, but also no fire at all is also dangerous for trees. And similarly, in our life, conflict is also relevance. We don't fight about the things we don't care about. Conflict is a source of meaning and mattering, and we can do it badly. We can do it in a way that destroys the relationship. But basically, not having, to complete the metaphor, firefighting equipment is actually leaving us lonely and fragmented and fragile.
1: And so if we aren't fighting, there are a couple of things, and you've hinted at one of these, there are a couple of things that can happen. There can be what you call toxic politeness and an unhealthy peace. What is an unhealthy peace?
0: When no one feels like they can actually say the truth, when meaningful or important conversations never actually get had, hoping it'll pass, and not having the skills, permission, safety to have voice in a group or team or community that actually helps a group become better.
1: The other side of that is, and again, you've used this phrase already, this idea of healthy heat. What is healthy heat, and how do you distinguish between healthy and unhealthy heat?
0: I think of healthy heat as the ability to hold relevant tension with care long enough to be generative and clarifying.
1: Tell me more about that. What does that look like?
0: So it looks like everything from two friends, good friends, one doesn't get invited to their very close friend's wedding and sits and feels very hurt and then maybe betrayed, all the feelings that one goes through. Unhealthy peace could be sort of stewing and basically never saying anything. And at some level, that relationship might end. Mm. And unhealthy heat could be, you know, insulting the bride or groom and sort of, you know, going nuclear, bad mouthing them to everyone you know. Healthy heat might look like in the right moment, in the right time, saying, hey, I just wanted to check in. I'm so happy for you that you're getting married. You mean so much to me. I noticed that I wasn't invited to the wedding, and totally get that that's your choice. But when you have a moment, I would love to, is there something that I did? Or I felt hurt, or I felt surprised that I wasn't invited. Could we check in at some point?
1: Part of this is also about identifying what kind of fight or what kind of conflict we're in, right? How do you go about judging whether a conflict is relatively minor versus something that could wind up being more existential? You have kind of a matrix in the book with different kinds of conflict, right?
0: We tend to overreact to really loud conflicts, and we tend to underestimate quiet, but as you said, more existential conflicts. And so, and so in the book, in The Art of Fighting, I have a 2x2 matrix where basically on the y-axis is level of what I call existentialist, which means is this about us? Is this a fight about who we are as a group or a community, what we care about, how we do things around here? And on the y-axis is sort of level of loudness. And I have, and so a brawl, maybe, you know, a bar fight metaphorically, or even gang warfare, or sort of like deep rivalry between two competing pharmaceutical companies, you know, loud, maybe in the papers. It's not that it's not a problem. It's not that there won't be damage, but it's not existential. It may be about interests. It may be about power. But if you move over into the right-hand quadrant of the graph, conflicts that you should pay attention to in the communities you care about are the questions that are the conflicts that start making a group ask, well, what are we? What do we care about? Are we currently in the U.S., there's a big fight within the DSA, the Democratic Socialists of America. What does it actually mean to be a socialist? How close should we get to the Democrats? If we are growing in power, by the way, one

0: of the triggers of conflict within groups is actually growing success. And so part of what my goal in the Art of Fighting is to help us sort of zoom out a little bit and first reframe and relook at conflict, not as poisonous or dysfunctional, but a certain amount as relevance, as meaning, as something that as tension you should pay attention to.
1: This can happen face to face, but I said in the introduction that technology has made it easier for us to get into fights, even with people that we don't really know or people that we don't have a close personal relationship with. When we were out speaking with people in Vancouver, we asked a woman in that city about this. Have a listen.
2: In the past, I haven't been the most effective at handling conflicts, but I think over the years I've been able to learn and grow and take time. Before, I used to be very reactive, particularly via text message. Like, so I can say in my relationship, just letting my anger get the better of me and just going back and forth and say, writing words that you can't take back, sending them off, and or rage texting is what I would call it.
1: How has something like rage texting change the dynamic of conflict? And it's not just texting. I mean, it can be some of the technologies that we use at work, or even just the way that people comment on things on social media.
0: It is much easier to rage text, rage comment, rage, Slack, than it is to quote unquote rage in person. And the listener's very wise. It takes restraint to not use digital tools to turbocharge conflict in our lives. I spoke with a digital anthropologist in Rahaf Harfouch for The Art of Fighting, and she studies digital fights online and fandom. And I asked her, how do we get better at fighting online? And she said, the digital tools we have are not designed for healthy conflict. They turbocharge conflict. And so in her group, she has a group of friends, as many people do with the group chat, they actually have an agreement that if things get hot in the chat, you pick up the phone.
1: Which seems, I mean, to not just a generation, but to the way that we operate now, to be outrageous to some people. I'm going to call you. Are you kidding me?
0: So part of what's so interesting is in these moments where we are able to connect in so many different ways, we have the ambient sense that we are connected, but we actually, it's supplementing our kind of real complex, even friction, healthy frictionful relationships in our more intimate friendships and lives. And it's much easier to actually hide behind a text. It's much easier to hide behind the written word. It's become kind of scarier and scarier to just have an in-person synchronized conversation, and particularly a tense one. But we need to get better at it.
1: A great example of this that you reference is From the Bear, which is this amazing TV series set in the world of restaurants, and those restaurants can be explosive and the hotbed of real conflict. And in this scene from The Bear, Chef Carmi has sharp words for his sous chef, Sydney. And then he makes this gesture with his hand in which he brushes his fist over his heart.
3: Chef, that's way too much acid.
4: Oh, my God.
3: Holy shit.
4: Did I f*** up your recipe or?
3: No, I must have just given you the wrong count. It's fine.
4: Wait, do you need Rolaid or something? Did I give you heartburn?
3: No. It's I'm sorry. And sign. Two of my old chefs used to do it. If they were angry, fighting on the line, I helped. It was like their version of, let's talk about this later,
1: What do you make of that?
0: I think it's such a beautiful and rare example in pop culture of healthy heat, of tools that don't necessarily require, long conversations. We have so few tools in our collective life to hold heat. We think all conflict needs to just be, talked through. And part of what Chef Carmi is showing in the scene is he's being an artful fighter. And he's using a symbol and he's then teaching it, right? She doesn't know what it actually means. Restaurants are fast moving places. You can't always pause and have a 20-second conversation. The souffle is going to burn. And so he uses a symbol that's basically acknowledging, in fact, taking responsibility for a moment where he just says, I'm sorry. I saw that scene. I was so moved by it. And it was a moment in my life where I was storming, if you will, with my son. I know, even me. And we were getting into this like dynamic where I felt like the only way he would listen to me is if I screamed. And I

0: hated screaming. He hated it. It would lose my temper. And so I told him about this little motion from the bear. And I said, okay, when I really, really need you to listen and I really need you to calm down and I really mean it with no more goofing around time, I'm going to just rub my right hand over my heart. And he was like, okay, got it. And we tried it for many months and it worked. I almost feel like we're like close to illiterate with conflict tools or skills. Like we're, all of our tools are so blunt. And I felt so grateful to have that tool delivered me through popular culture to try a very simple technique, which was actually a moment of connection with my son without anyone else even needing to know.
1: Let me ask you about another workplace that you write about in the book. And this is an organization in New York City. People were putting up Black Lives Matter flags at their desks. And then other people started to put out Blue Lives Matter flags. And then all the flags were banned.
0: This was it was the summer of 2020. They were not alone, by the way. This was happening in workplaces all over the U.S. And different forms of it. Basically a flag war, quote unquote, erupted. Something had broken on the floor, right? Within the social fabric of these colleagues who, by the way, because of the dynamics of that agency, many of them had worked together for decades. These were not new people to each other. The nature of the fight actually touched on that department's sense of usness. It was child services. And so that department was full, was basically half law enforcement, half social workers. And it got into this core question of who are we? Are we helping families? We think we're helping families, but often we're also removing children from their homes. So it's getting to this very core raw question within the department. And they brought in a facilitator named Sethu Nair, very seasoned contract resolution facilitator, to restitch the fabric. For it was voluntary to have a circle to talk about how to what it feels like to be in this office today. And if there's anything that people need to say for other people to understand where they're coming from.
1: Part of this is about being civil in a dispute, right? That we can agree, the cliche is we can disagree without being disagreeable. That we live in a time right now where people are being very uncivil, and it's not just nations to each other. It's not just governments to their own citizens, but people barking at each other, and whether it's on social media or whether they feel that social media has given them the freedom to say things that they wouldn't say otherwise, that there feels like a high degree of incivility. And people talk about how they want to return to civility. But if you do that, there's a concern that maybe you lose some of that healthy heat. Can you get back to a civil place without losing the heat that you say is required here?
0: The art of fighting is not about screaming at strangers on the internet. It's the core question of this book is how do we fight with those we want to belong to? And what the facilitator did in that room was not reintroduce civility. In fact, at least in the U.S., civility has sort of in some corners been criticized as a dog whistle to basically not be able to talk about race, for example.
1: Tone, please.
0: And so I might replace the word civility with care. And part of what Sethu did in that room was she actually helped the group, and it took hours and hours, and it was uncomfortable and awkward, and there was heat. One of the moment that kind of broke through was a white police officer, former police officer from Staten Island, had come in actually on his day off. At this one moment, about 2 hours into the dialogue, he said, you know, I don't understand how we got here. And he told the story. He said, you know, every time I used to walk in, and I'd always go over to my buddy on the floor, my friend, and I'd go and I'd chat with her. And even though we're different, it was just one of the people I most cared about in this office, in this workplace. We just had such a great relationship. And after all this flag stuff came up, I walked in and noticed she had put a barricade of plants on her desk in the place that I used to rest my elbow. And then his voice cracks and he's like, I don't

0: is relational longing, the residual desire to still want to be part of something together.
1: Which speaks to taking real care in the wake of a fight and being cognizant of what you need to do in the aftermath of a fight. You can, I mean, you talk in the book about cleaving, right? And about breaking up.
0: I've designed The Art of Fighting into the sequence that a group that goes through a fight, often an existential fight, will go through. So the first third is called tear. The second third of the book is called grapple. And the third, cleave. And the second to last chapter is all about closing well, ending well. What if it's an individual practicing what I call the connected goodbye? And if it's a group that needs to end or that's lived its life, hosting a funeral. Funerals shouldn't just be for people. We have very little guidance about the endings of friendship or the endings of group. But particularly in modern life, this often isn't only normal, it's often healthy. But we just think it's bad, so we just kind of ghost each other out of embarrassment. And that feels even worse.
1: You end the book, let me just end here. You end the book by recounting this conversation that you had with your daughter about something that you've hinted at, your parents' divorce. And you explained to her your perspective on why they split up. What do you want your daughter to take from that?
0: We were sitting at a kitchen table with my father, and she had asked him, "Grandpa, why did you and Nani," she calls my mother Nani, "why did you and Nani divorce?" And he did not like that question. And so I stepped in. He was uncomfortable with it. I asked if I could answer it, and he agreed. And I learned a lot in researching The Art of Fighting. And one of the things I learned was that families and groups that tell stories about their past give the next members resilience and sturdiness, and that the stories don't always have to be positive. There's a social scientist that calls these stories, he categorizes them into Marshall Duke, three categories: ascending narratives, we used to be, have nothing and now we have so much; descending narratives, we used to be a wonderful family and now we've gone to the pits; or the third, oscillating narratives, which means basically things go up and down. Things go, it's your father, your grandfather had a wonderful business and was an elder in the church, but then his son actually had a drug problem, and then he went to rehab, and then ended up having children, and the aunt, on and on. And what I learned from that was that the healthiest families actually have oscillating narratives. And so I tried to practice with my daughter having an oscillating narrative as a family, being able to talk about what happened without shame. But also, and I say this to her and my son when my husband and I argue, which I still, don't enjoy, but I stick with it. I'll often look at them mid fight, and I look to them and I turn to them and I say, "It's okay that we're fighting. We're fighting because we care about each other. And this is an important conversation. We love each other. I never saw my parents fight." And we're not insulting each other. We're not screaming at each other, right? There's also ground rules. But when we're really disagreeing about something, I really am trying to shift the story of what that is to myself and also for my children.
1: I think people are going to find a lot that's going to be very useful in their own lives and workplaces in this book. Priya Parker, thank you very much.
0: Thank you so much for having me.
1: Priya Parker's new book is called The Art of Fighting, The Transformative Power of Conflict. Coming up after your regional update.
2: To be able to do 10K in 2 hours at my age is really something, and something I'm proud of, and something I want to keep on doing.
1: Keep on doing. Walking at a brisk pace when you're older doesn't just keep your body fit, keeps your mind sharp as well. We will hear about the benefits of what researchers call being a super mover. It's moving, but moving with intention and, yes, pace as well. We're back in 90 seconds. I'm Matt Galloway. This is The Current. Stick around.

0: Global asset managers are arriving to look at some major Canadian projects and plans over these 2 days. Carney, members of his cabinet, and premiers from across the country will be pitching investors on opportunities in multiple sectors, including energy, infrastructure, and critical minerals. And CBC first reported 4 years ago about a real estate scheme mainly targeting the GTA's black community. Buyers were allegedly tricked into paying deposits for pre-construction homes to a company with a very similar name to a legitimate developer. A Brampton man is facing several fraud charges and civil lawsuits, which are still before the courts. But now some buyers have been reimbursed by Tarion. Seven clients have received reimbursements totaling more than $300,000. Four others have had their claims denied. More news ahead. Here's the weather forecast for Toronto, Hamilton, and Niagara. A mix of sun and cloud today, a high of 20 degrees. Partly cloudy this evening, will dip to a low of 12 degrees overnight. And then tomorrow, a mix of sun and cloud, windy in the morning, chance of showers in the afternoon, and a high of 24. For Peterborough and the Kawarthas, increasing cloudiness today, a high of 18 degrees. A clear sky this evening, some fog patches developing overnight, a low of 6 degrees. Tomorrow, a mix of sun and cloud, a chance of showers late in the morning and in the afternoon, and a high of 21.
1: Hello again, I'm Matt Galloway, and you're listening to The Current. Friday marked the 25th anniversary of the 9/11 terrorist attacks, attacks that led to the U.S. invasion of Afghanistan and the fall of the Taliban. In the years that followed, Afghan women gained back key freedoms, the ability to go to school, work, and learn to drive. But 5 years ago, the Taliban retook power, stripping those rights away. The regime imposed its own strict interpretation of Islamic laws, and most women are once again confined to their homes with no access to school beyond grade six, and the fear for their own safety, even on simple trips to the market. The CBC's senior international correspondent, Margaret Evans, met one Afghan woman online back in 2023. At the time, that woman was studying virtually through an American university, hopeful that she would be able to leave Afghanistan. Just a note, to protect the woman's identity, we will not be using her name, and one of our producers has actually voiced her comments to Margaret. Due to the risks that she and her family may face for speaking out against the Taliban, Margaret Evans joins us now from London. Margaret, hello.
2: Hi, Matt.
1: Tell me about this young woman. How did you come to meet her?
2: Well, looking around for ways to cover what was happening to women in Afghanistan at the time, because it wasn't so easy to get there. It's still not so easy to report there and once you get there. But basically, I was looking at how women were coping. This was 2 years after the return of the Taliban. And I was specifically looking for women who were, you know, determined to keep studying. And this young woman was recommended and agreed, you know, taking some risks to let us send a camera to her home to talk to us. We, of course, protected her identity. You couldn't even do that now in my latest conversations with her. Can't do that. You can do it only, you know, through video or on the telephone. But basically, you know, this is a young woman who was trying to improve her life. And you say we're not telling too much about her. I don't want to get into her age, but she's someone who's formed during those years between, you know, the before, you know, the after the Taliban and now after the Taliban again, if you like. And, you know, her life has been snatched from her.
1: What was she doing in Afghanistan before the Taliban returned to power? That was a special period in the lives of women in that country.
2: She very well educated, good English. She was exactly what, you know, countries like Canada were looking for in trying to help develop Afghanistan. And she essentially was hired to work on a couple of aid programs that were funded by Global Affairs Canada. They were all about empowering women. That was, you know, part of Canada's foreign policy focus at the time. Ultimately, unfortunately, they let her down. She was eligible to come to Canada under a special measures program, endorsed by Global Affairs Canada as being eligible. And I've seen the letters, and it was one of those horrible lost in the mail kind of, you know, bureaucratic black hole things that let her down.
1: I'm going to come back to that in a moment. Tell us a bit more about how her life has changed since the Taliban swept back into power 5 years ago.
2: You know, she's more privileged than many women in Afghanistan today, and she would acknowledge that, in that her family has enough money to afford the internet. So she has a small window on the outside world. She can keep trying to study, and, you know, that's how I talk to her. But ultimately, she is like every other woman in Afghanistan. Her life has been stamped with somebody else's vision of how it should be. She's seen her past accomplishments.

CBC Toronto, mainly sunny, 13 degrees. I'm Nicole Martin. Here are your top stories. Prime Minister Mark Carney is welcoming the world's investors to Toronto today for a high-stakes summit aimed at attracting new investment to Canada. Hundreds of executives and

0: accomplishments, you know, made meaningless in the blink of an eye. You know, a recent UN report found that half of all Afghan women that they spoke to were leaving their homes only one or two times in a month.
1: Wow.
0: As she says, it's like being in jail. Have a listen.
2: The day that they have arrived, their restrictions have been more and more. It never decreased, but it increased day by day. It started with a ban on schools, then to going to markets, going to travel ban, then jobs, universities, and now like you have to get the permission to breathe even. How do you feel if you live in a place with zero rights? If you're not busy and think about what is happening outside of your home, it gives you trauma. Believe me, it feels like jail. For outsiders who cannot feel this pain, I can give the example of COVID-19. How did they feel during COVID-19? For them, maybe 1 year was staying in their homes, but for us, it is about 5 years. We are in our houses. We never go out. We just go out when it is really necessary for a person who have worked, who had a lot of dreams. It is so much difficult now.
1: What are the rules? You mentioned that this UN report finds that women are leaving the house one or two times a month. What are the rules in place right now when it comes to women's rights in Afghanistan?
0: The Taliban has issued more than 100 decrees dealing just with women. They can't be outside without a male guardian. They're not allowed to go to a park. They're not allowed to go to playgrounds, even with their children. They have closed down all hair and beauty salons. They are not even allowed to raise their voices in public. And inside, they're not supposed to sing. They're not supposed to read out loud. They have no power within a marriage. There's no question of equality before the law. If there's violence in a marriage, beatings, they are only criminalized if the physical injuries are severe and visible. Mm-hmm. And given that women have to cover up completely, when will they be visible? Child marriage is basically accepted. And on top of that, you have to remember that there are also decrees that threaten businesses, individuals who deal with any women breaking the rules. So there's pressure on society to enforce those restrictions as well.
1: And so given that umbrella that she lives under, how is this woman doing now?
0: Well, she told me when I first interviewed her in 2023 that she was sleeping a lot. You know, it was a sign of depression, but I think it was also a coping mechanism because she didn't have to think. And I think that, you know, most Afghans feel they've been forgotten by the West, that horrible, chaotic exit and sort of, you know, being taught to hope. I think her pain is kind of double because she feels like Canada forgot her too and went back on its word. And she says she's living in a country where, you know, barnyard animals are respected more than women.
2: I sometimes feel that it is a mistake to be a woman in Afghanistan, and even to my fiancé, I'm sometimes saying that what if this was a boy? I could do those things, these things. If you feel the limitations and restrictions on you, it's really hard to believe when you explain it to someone else. Some outsiders, they even can't believe how we are living here, like you're living at a home so there are zombies outside. This is the same feeling for Afghan women. If we go outside, there are so many people that can attack us. They can arrest us with just not wearing a proper hijab. This is really hard.
1: This woman is engaged now, is that right?
0: Yeah, I was really surprised by that because obviously it's going to limit her freedom on some level. She's going to have a lot of trust in her husband because he's going to ultimately, he and the men in her family have the ultimate power over her.
1: Extraordinary control.
0: Yeah. But she said, you know, she lives with elderly parents and a sister, and her father is not, well enough to be, to act as a guardian or a mahram, as they call it. So she can't leave without, you know, a man. And she said she feels more secure with a man who can be with her, because if you have the right one, I guess, you know, it can be a form of protection and allow her slightly more freedom in society.
2: I really needed someone to be by my side, a man. No matter how strong you are, being a girl here, you feel that you're not strong enough when the outside world is cruel to you and they do not accept your existence. They might even respect an animal rather than women. When you have this feeling of being so much restricted and disrespected, you get this feeling of at least having a man by your side, so you at least can go somewhere and you have at least someone to depend on.
1: You had said earlier, Margaret, that she had felt and she had been let down by Global Affairs Canada, that there was some sort of relationship between her and the Canadian government and that had been ruptured. What is the state of that relationship now with the Canadian government?
0: Well, essentially state ruptured. I don't know that they would describe it that way, but basically when U.S. Led forces left Afghanistan,

0: Afghanistan in that panic, Western governments were trying to deal with the people who had helped them whilst in the country. We know it more in Canada, I'd say, by, you know, former members of the Canadian Armed Forces trying to get, you know, look after their interpreters and people who'd risked their lives in that way. Mm. Well, civil society was also included in this program, a special immigration measures program, in which you had to prove an enduring relationship with Canada. I mean, I have one of the letters written on her behalf in 2021 in front of me. It says, you know, from somebody from Global Affairs Canada, won't name them, can't name them, saying, I can personally confirm that due to your involvement in said programs funded by Canada, that GAC has already deemed your application eligible as a person who has an enduring relationship with Canada, and your information has been submitted to Immigration, Refugees, and Citizenship Canada. Now, that should have opened the doors for her to have an invitation to apply. Mm. But basically, from what I've been able to determine, you know, at that time, basically the system was overwhelmed because they opened it up to other streams as well. Noble intentions, perhaps, but a collapse of the system, and people like the woman we're talking about and many others. There's plenty of anecdotal evidence of hundreds, if not thousands, of applications that might have gone missing, you know, left to their own devices and unable to talk to anybody about it. So they're already living in this dystopian world, but there's this blankness.
1: I have worked with so much commitment with the Government of Canada, but I was left behind. I had the dream of the Government of Canada would have helped me, not because I'm claiming something, but because I really worked with so much commitment, with my whole heart. The thing was, they have kept me waiting for so long.
2: And so what have you heard from the Canadian government about this?
0: Pretty much the same as I heard a couple of years ago. Not much. They won't comment on individual cases. The Global Affairs refers your questions to Refugees, Citizenship Canada, back and forth. Basically, you know, the same message is very kind of catch-22. You need to have the endorsement from Global Affairs, but if they don't, if somehow that endorsement doesn't get to IRCC, you're not going to get an invitation. Or, you know, we've received your application, but because we don't have your endorsement, your application has been canceled. A lot of people talked about applying over and over again. She's still hopeful.
2: What are her hopes for the future? Does she think that she'll be able to get here to Canada at some point in time?
0: I think that's her hope. Yeah. I'd say she's very practical, and she's also trying to accommodate to the best of her ability her life now, maybe this decision to get married. But she did write over the summer to Prime Minister Carney. She had written to Justin Trudeau during the past government as well, but she wrote a powerful letter restating her case, sending him all her documentation and basically saying, you know, please don't let my story end in silence. That's a quote. And it's a personal letter, but it's also a hope for all Afghan women that they won't be forgotten.
1: Maybe not physically, but mentally, internally, we are dying every day. We are dying every second. We are dying every minute. What if a man is a woman for one day and they live in Afghanistan? They will understand what I'm saying. I love my country. I deeply love my country. But when you are living in a country that is like a jail and the people outside are like zombies, you cannot live in that kind of country.
2: We are dying every second. Margaret, this is quite a story. Thank you very much.
0: Thanks so much for helping me tell it, Matt.
2: Margaret Evans is the CBC's senior international correspondent.

0: This is The Current. My name's Matt Galloway.
1: We're just going to wait 1 minute until...
2: Okay, 1 minute, and then they come. Hey, nobody waits for the rest of us.
1: We would wait for you.
2: No, you wouldn't.
0: They set out at 10 a.m. sharp. It is a sunny Tuesday morning in East Vancouver. Around 30 people are gathered in a grassy field behind a preschool, and they are prepared, wearing running shoes, sun hats, carrying snacks and water. And then, at 10 a.m. sharp, they walk.
3: On our map, it says we are at the 4-point-something. So this will take
0: the Vancouver Venturers is a walking club. Most people here today are in their 70s. Don't be fooled by their age, though. They walk fast, and they know it.
2: You know, I do membership for the club, and I make a point of walking with newcomers when they come, and that's the most common comment I get is...

0: boy, you guys walk fast. Yeah.
1: Deters a few people, though.
0: Yeah, sometimes.
1: A few people would come and say, well, it's too fast a pace for me. I'd rather slower and look at the flowers or take pictures.
0: But we're out for the exercise. Yeah.
2: To be able to do 10K in 2 hours at my age is really something, and something I'm proud of, and something I want to keep on doing.
3: I just had surgery for cancer just over 4 weeks ago, and I'm back at walking 10Ks again, so I'm happy.
1: Well, I do it for the social part, the exercise part, and we go for lunch after, too. Yeah.
3: Well, I think it really helps, the walking and the socialization and just the different subjects you cover with people. I think the cognitive skills improve as you get older, and I can't say enough about it.
4: Researchers call these folks, like the people who are out walking in East Vancouver, super movers. New research has found the faster you walk as you get older, the less likely you are to develop cognitive decline. Dr. Sophia Millman is a professor in the Department of Medicine and Genetics at the Albert Einstein College of Medicine in New York. She's one of the authors of the study. She's in New York City this morning. Dr. Millman, good morning.
5: Good morning.
4: What do you make of the super walkers we just heard from in British Columbia?
5: I love it. They're really exemplifying what the study has found.
4: What exactly is a super mover?
5: A super mover is defined as someone who is age 80 or older, and their walking speed is at about the top 15% or 10% for their age group.
4: How fast is that? I mean, we heard those walkers saying that they're not slowing down to look at the flowers or taking pictures. How fast is fast?
5: So in the study, we found that super movers walk at about 1.3 meters per second. And if my calculations are correct, these individuals are walking as fast as super movers.
4: And so understanding the definition of what a super mover is, what did you want to understand in this study? And how did you go about looking at the benefits, the cognitive benefits of walking quickly?
5: Our goal was to understand whether super movers are protected from cognitive decline. And in order to figure that out, we studied different groups of individuals and identified those who are super movers, and then subsequently evaluated their cognition, their brain size, and their propensity to develop Alzheimer's disease pathology in their brains. And what we have found was that super movers were about 50% less likely to develop cognitive decline. And their portions of the brains that are responsible for memory, the hippocampus, were larger.
4: 50%. That's a huge number.
5: Yes, it is indeed. We were quite surprised by that finding as well.
4: Tell me more about that. What actually is going on in the minds of the super movers?
5: We believe that walking may be a reflection of overall good health and delayed aging in general. And so if someone is able to move faster, it's also possible that their brain is healthier and they're overall healthier. So that was one hypothesis that we have. Another hypothesis is that walking itself is actually protective, as suggested by the segment that we just heard. And that may be true because we do know when people exercise, muscles actually release chemicals that seem to be neuroprotective. One such chemical is called BDNF, or brain neurotrophic factor. And that can actually help the neurons in the brain function better and preserve cognitive function.
4: One of the things, and just tell me if I'm getting this right, but one of the things I was reading about this study was that you found that in some of these super movers, there are still the signs of Alzheimer's and dementia in their brains, but there aren't symptoms. Is that right?
5: Yeah, in one of the subgroups, the investigators looked at actual abnormal proteins that can accumulate in the brain of patients who develop Alzheimer's. And they found that, indeed, some of these super movers did have these abnormal accumulations in their brains that are indicative of Alzheimer's disease, and yet their cognition was intact. They weren't clinically exhibiting any symptoms of Alzheimer's. And so this suggested to us that they're resilient despite developing these abnormalities in their brains. They're still able to maintain their function, and so they're able to resist this negative impact of Alzheimer's pathology.
4: How do we know that this is about walking? And I guess what else might be going on that would lead those who are very active to not be manifesting the symptoms of Alzheimer's?

0: of dementia?
1: You know, this was an observational study, and so we cannot 100% conclude that walking itself protected them. We'll need to do additional research to determine whether it is walking itself. A lot of research has shown so far, though, that being physically active and exercising is protective for our brains. So we definitely have some evidence to support that. And we do need to do more research.
0: This also picks up on research that was done and observations that were done years ago, right? That, and it's, I guess, going in the opposite direction. The people who had a slower gait in some ways were linked to poor health. What do we know about that and how this kind of builds on that research?
1: Again, we really have to think about the body as a whole. And, you know, our gait may reflect overall aging processes, and our brain is certainly not separate from our physical health. All of our body systems are interrelated. Therefore, if someone has slower gait, it may be a marker of general health decline. And on the flip side, if someone works faster, this may be a marker of overall better general health.
0: One of the things we heard in those clips from the folks in East Vancouver and the Vancouver Adventurers is that they enjoy walking together. And maybe that means that you have to arrive on time to be part of the group, but they like to be part of a group. How important is the social aspect of activity for brain health?
1: Yeah, that's a really important question. We do know that social activity in and of itself is protective for the brain. And we know that exercise is protective for the brain. Now, the question is, if you do exercise in a group and if you combine both social interactions and physical activity, are you going to derive additional benefits? We suspect that the answer is yes, that walking by itself is protective, social activity is protective, and when you combine them together, it may actually be even better. So these people may really be onto something.
0: It's so interesting because, again, we know that whether you're doing the Wordle or Sudoku or something like that, that we have been told for a long time now that exercising your brain is a good way to stave off some of the side effects of getting older. But this is just about exercise generally. So how can somebody pick this up? At what point in time can somebody become a super mover?
1: So the study doesn't answer this question. However, we have evidence from other studies that suggest it's never too late. In fact, there were studies that showed that older adults who began to exercise have actually derived quite a bit of benefit, and maybe even more so than their younger counterparts, especially if they were able to be consistent with it. Maybe easier for older adults to be consistent with exercise. Most of them may be retired and they may have more time. And so the takeaway is really that it's never too late to start.
0: If somebody wants to start, do you have, again, you're not a physiotherapist or an exercise guru, but you're somebody who has studied this. What advice would you give to somebody who wants to become a super mover? They hear the evidence here and they think I should take advantage of that.
1: So I would say that if you're not walking yet, start walking at whatever pace is comfortable for you. If you are already walking, see if you can walk more frequently for longer or at a faster pace. And if you can walk faster, do it, but make sure you're doing it in a safe way.
0: I'm always interested in whether the people who do this research take it to heart themselves. Are you now walking faster as you get older because of what you have learned in this research?
1: I think I've always been a fast walker because I feel like I'm always rushing, but this gives me even more reason to continue doing that.
0: And to keep it up as you get older.
1: Yes, that's right.
0: This is so interesting. We will see whether we end up anecdotally seeing people in groups walking faster because of what you have learned in the meantime. Dr. Millman, thank you very much.
1: My pleasure. Thank you.
0: Dr. Sophia Millman is a professor in the Department of Medicine and Genetics at the Albert Einstein College of Medicine in New York. Those are your marching orders. March quickly, she says. That is The Current for this Monday, the 14th of September. Q's up next on CBC Radio 1. Before we go,

0: because you left me.
1: She's back after a 6-year hiatus. Céline Dion is back. She stepped away from performing after being diagnosed with a rare neurological disorder called stiff person syndrome. But as you've been hearing, on Saturday, she began her sold-out Paris residency. Our friend Elamine Abdel Mahmoud was there. You'll hear all about it coming up on Commotion later on this morning. In the meantime, here she is. I'm Matt Galloway. Thanks for listening. See you tomorrow.

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0: 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Coming up in an hour, it's Q.
3: Zorga Klaunak decided to try her hand at acting, and her very first role is on the hit show North of North. So Zorga will be here to talk about the two films she has at this year's Toronto International Film Festival and how she credits her success to learning to stop being a people pleaser.
4: This is CBC News. From CBC Toronto, here's your news at 10 o'clock. 15 degrees, mainly sunny in the city right now. Good morning. I'm Nicole Martin.

0: Hundreds of deep-pocketed investors are in Toronto. They're here for the Prime Minister's Canada Investment Summit. Mark Carney is hoping to secure significant investment money. CBC's Clara Pasika has more.
1: The Prime Minister is looking to use his connections as a former central banker to get interest in Canada's major projects. At the Royal Ontario Museum last night, Mark Carney pitched this country to the world.
2: And our greatest strength is something that can't be found on any balance sheet. Trust.
1: Days after the latest trade war escalation between Canada and the U.S., Carney is being joined by big investors, including heads of major organizations like BlackRock.

0: BlackRock and Abu Dhabi's National Oil Company. CBC has obtained a document prepared for potential investors with over 150 projects listed. They span different sectors. Many are energy and mining related, including a pipeline. Jeff Mahan is the director of geopolitical and international business at the consulting firm Strategy Corp.
1: This is a pretty novel event for Canada. I do not recall any other event similar to this happening in our recent history. This is a stepping stone to help Canada attract more foreign investment. It is one piece in a bigger picture that the Carney government has put together as part of its economic program.
0: Not everyone agrees. Federal NDP leader Avi Lewis, among other critics, are criticizing the summit as a plan to save this country by selling it off.
2: The CBC's Clara Pasika. Now an update on a CBC Toronto investigation involving alleged real estate fraud. We first reported 4 years ago about a scheme mainly targeting the GTA's black community. Buyers were allegedly tricked into paying deposits for pre-construction homes to a company with a very similar name to a legitimate developer. A Brampton man is facing several fraud charges and civil lawsuits, which are still before the courts. But now some buyers have been reimbursed by Tarion. That's the body that oversees the province's new home warranty program. Lawyer Andrew Valentine submitted the claims on behalf of his clients and says the results are a big win.
3: There's a big risk in litigating this. You may end up spending a lot of time and money to end up with a very expensive piece of paper that says that you're owed money. They already know that. So this is a great opportunity to sort of guarantee at least their part or all of their deposit back through Tarion without having to take on that risk of being able to get a judgment and not being able to collect on that judgment.
2: Ballantyne says he previously hadn't expected Tarion coverage would apply since no actual developer was involved in the transactions. Seven of Ballantyne's clients have received reimbursements totaling more than $300,000. Four others have had their claims denied. Ballantyne says he's in contact with more than 100 others who collectively lost more than $4 million. And lastly, Mississauga's mayoral race is shaping up as a showdown between two familiar faces. Incumbent Mayor Carolyn Parrish is seeking another term, while former Mayor Bonnie Crombie is running to get the city's top job back. Parrish officially launched her re-election yesterday and says she wants to build on the work her team has done since first being elected.
4: We're doing things for kids. We're doing things for seniors. We're doing things to help your tax bills. And it all takes time. And the people who say to you, elect me and it's going to be zero tax increase next year, it can't happen. It took me 2 years to get to this point, and that was fast.
2: Crombie was also on the campaign trail yesterday, opening her headquarters. She served as Mississauga mayor for a decade before leaving the job after being selected as leader of the Ontario Liberal Party.
5: I'm going to give them a future that they can afford with the experience that they can trust. And that's why I decided to run again, to bring things back into a level of affordability and lower crime and support for local policing and our police service here in beautiful Peel, and to get this city moving again. And yes, to build housing that is affordable. That is my goal.
2: Voters will choose Mississauga's mayor on October 26th. That is the CBC News from Toronto. I'm Nicole Martin. You can always get your local news anytime on our website at cbc.ca/Toronto. 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Here's the weather forecast for Toronto, Hamilton, and Niagara. A mix of sun and cloud today, a high of 20 degrees. Partly cloudy this evening, will dip to a low of 12 degrees overnight. And then tomorrow, a mix of sun and cloud, windy in the morning, chance of showers in the afternoon, and a high of 24. For Peterborough and the Kawarthas, increasing cloudiness today, a high of 18 degrees. A clear sky this evening, some fog patches developing overnight, a low of 6 degrees. Tomorrow, a mix of sun and cloud, a chance of showers late in the morning and in the afternoon, and a high of 21.
6: I'm Ali Hassan, sitting in for Tom Power. Welcome to Q. Things have been happening fast for the actor Zorga Kaunuk. She got her first big acting role just a couple years ago on North of North, and now she's at the Toronto International Film Festival for the premiere of not one, but two films. Zorga will tell you how she made the big decision to pursue the arts full-time and why the film In the Heart of the South resonated so deeply with her, especially around what it means to be Inuk enough. Plus, if you're a parent, Spencer Burton and his wife's experience will sound like an absolute nightmare. For 3 months, home became their 10-year-old son's hospital bedside. And Spencer's latest album is born out of that time and written in the hospital. You're going to hear his incredible story. It's all coming up on Q.

0: expression, practice what you preach? Well, that's kind of how Zorga Kaunuk found her way into acting. First, as one of the stars of the show North of North, and now acting in two films premiering at the Toronto International Film Festival. Just a few years ago, Zorga was working at a college as a youth mentor, helping Inuit kids go after their dreams. And she realized she had dreams of her own that were going unfulfilled. So she quit her job and she set out to make a living as an artist herself, making jewelry, doing tattoos, and now acting. And I mentioned North of North, but one of her films at TIFF is the new thriller In the Heart of the South. It takes place in the world of galleries and art shows. And as you're going to hear, that was sometimes uncomfortably close to Zorga's own experience as an Inuk artist. Zorga Kaunuk sat down with Tom Power to talk about the film, how she made the leap into arts, and saying goodbye to the people pleaser inside of her. Here's their conversation.
1: Thanks for doing this.
2: Yeah, thanks for having me. My agent was like, hey, would you be up for doing an interview with Tom Power? I'm like, yes, fly me in sooner, whatever you got to do.
1: Also, great impression of your agent.
2: Yeah.
1: Yeah, that's exactly how they talk.
2: Yeah.
1: Also, I mean, I just said this thing in the introduction, but it bears repeating. You hadn't acted up until very, very recently, and now you are in two world premieres at TIFF. Does that come over you at all?
2: I'm trying not to think too much about it, especially when I decided to quit my job and be an artist. I was like, I'm doing it. Like, you see all these celebrities and these cool people you look up to and think, like, how are they doing it? Like, when am I going to be like that? But then you realize that it's just in the daily grind of it. And it's just all the ups and downs, all the ugliness of it, all the beautifulness of it. Everything is all there. And whenever I'm feeling sad, I'm like, I don't feel like I'm going as far as I should be. I'd be like, no, I'm doing it. This is what all the cool people are doing. They're doing it, so I'm doing it too. So I do that with the really high highs and the really low lows.

0: that I looked up to, that I thought they knew they had everything in place, all their ducks in a row. They knew what was going on. They didn't know what was going on. And yeah. I was like, they don't know what's going on? Nobody knows what's going on. I don't know what's going on. I'm an adult. But yeah, that didn't last long because I was like, there are no rules. Nobody knows what they're doing. So I might as well just do whatever I want. It was not a linear progression, no. But it was very much just trusting myself.
1: You are great in this film, In the Heart of the South. Talk to me a little bit about your character. So you're in it acting sort of against Anna Lamb, who you also have a lot of scenes with in North of North. Without giving too much away, can you talk a little bit about the dynamic between the two of you in this film?
0: Yes. In the Heart of the South is the main character is Yoga, and she's an artist, and she's grown up in the South. She's as what we would call an urban Inuk. And she has been able to check off all the boxes in the art world around her that they want from her.
1: Are they being like the media establishment?
0: Yeah, media establishment.
1: The art establishment, the people who give grants, the people who...
0: Yeah. Everything that you need to be successful as an artist. She was able to do all that, and she has everything perfectly all set up. But as you know, like, life is crazy, and life's not perfect, especially if you're coming from a traumatic background, so... She has someone from her past come up, and that's my character, Ceci, who comes in. They are childhood friends, and she kind of shakes up her world a little bit, the perfect little curated art world that she has, and kind of holds a mirror up to herself to see parts of her that she's been avoiding. And my character is, like, really rough around the edges, and she will make you feel uncomfortable. And I think that's what really stuck out to me when I read the script. I was like, I feel called out. I'm Yoga. I feel called out by this character, Ceci, and I wanted to play her so bad, even just for the audition process.
1: Hold on. So there's this character who is an urban Inuk who's lived in Ottawa and like lived in the South, feels like all the boxes get checked so that people give her money as like an appropriate Inuit artist to get grants and get all these things. And then her friend comes in and kind of blows it all up because she's pretty real and she's pretty rough around the edge, like you said. And you said you feel like the first character, you feel like Anna's character?
0: Yes, very much.
1: What do you mean?
0: As an Indigenous person, you just feel constant pressure to represent your people in so many ways. So I remember being a kid growing up and avoiding alcohol, drugs, anything that would make me look bad at all. I felt like I had to be the perfect little Inuk girl, Inuk woman, perfect digestible person for the world to not judge me and not judge my people. And that pressure carried over into what shouldn't be constrained, which is your creativity and art. If anything, you should be wild and break all the rules in art. And even when I like left a very stable job, I did all the boxes, I checked it all, and I left it all, and I was still trying to explore my art, and I still found myself hitting against these walls of like, I'm not perfect enough. What if I'm too edgy? What if I'm too this? What if I'm too that? And I just felt like a fraud the whole time, just like someone's going to call me out. My own people are going to call me out.
1: Your
0: that
1: own
0: I'm not,
1: people are going to get you.
0: Yeah,
1: which
0: I'm
1: is
0: not
1: kind of
0: authentic
1: what
0: enough.
1: Which
0: yeah.
1: is kind of what happens to Anna's character in this movie. She
0: yeah.
1: kind of gets called out by your character for not being authentic enough or, mm-hmm. or not being true or maybe performing mm-hmm. Performing her identity a little bit. And you said you wanted to play your character because it's the voice in your head or it's the people you've dealt with.
0: She's authentically, unapologetically herself. And she's just whatever's on her mind. She might say it out loud, but she might not. She has complete control over all the conversations she has. And I feel like I'm at the time before I started shooting, I felt like I was at the mercy of being a people pleaser. I'm a recovered people pleaser.
1: Oh, buddy.
0: Yeah.
1: I'm glad you're recovered. I'm still working my way through it.
0: You'll get it.
1: Thanks, buddy.
0: It's good. Not that you need my validation.
1: Hey, pretty good, right? Sir. Pretty good. And yeah. But you wanted to play this antagonist to the way you felt about yourself at the mm-hmm. time.
0: Yeah.
1: Because you wanted to understand it. You wanted to embody it. You wanted to...
0: Yes. I thought, like, I tried... Once I finished shooting season one of North and North, that was my first acting job, I realized how much my people-pleasing was going to be a huge barrier to me achieving things. So I was like, if I'm having trouble with my people-pleasing on this set... I can't please 8 billion people when the show goes on Netflix.
1: Yeah.
0: I got to deal with this. I got to deal with this stuff. So I was like, I want to understand all those criticisms that I'm so scared of that people are yelling at me in my own head that I'm making up, or all this lateral violence that's happening, all these things. I want to understand.

0: understand where these people are coming from, and also like my own criticisms towards other people.
1: You are listening to Q. I'm Ali Hassan, and you're in the middle of Tom's conversation with Zorga Konuk. Zorga was born in Igloolik and grew up in Ottawa. For many years, she worked as a youth mentor, helping young Inuit students think about their futures. And then in her late 30s, she had this realization. Maybe she should take some of her own advice. She went out for an audition. She got the part. And that part was Millie on North of North, her first acting job ever. And now just a few years later, she is at the Toronto International Film Festival with two films making their world premieres, including In the Heart of the South. And the main character in that movie is an artist. And the film gets into some pretty big questions around art. Who gets to tell Inuit stories through art and what it means to be Inuk enough? Here's the rest of her conversation with Tom Power.
2: Did any of the stuff that comes up in the film come up in your life? Like, I mean, my guess is yes, given what we talked about earlier. Mm-hmm. But in the Heart of the South, you know, a lot of it is about like who gets to make this art and who gets to tell these mm-hmm. stories. I mean, there's even a part in the character where like in part of the film, one of the characters, I'm not going to say who it is, says mm-hmm. like, I know I'm not Inuk enough. And I read an interview where you talked about experiencing that same kind of feeling. Do you mind answering that? Like, when did you feel not Inuk enough?
0: The whole time growing up. This is something now that I'm really stepping into my, like owning my art and my expression. A thing that keeps coming out is like, I am who I am and I'm Inuk. I am Inuk no matter what. And I send that message to especially the young people because I didn't have that message. It didn't get through to me when I was younger.
2: What made you feel that way back then?
0: Just so many things. Like one time I was at the bus stop in Ottawa. It was me, my brother, and my sister, and all of us have our mother's white and our father's Inuk. And we were with our uncle, who is both parents are Inuk, so he looks very much browner. We were all leaning against the wall at a bus stop. And a security guard came up to my uncle and told him he can't stand there. He can't be there. And I was like, he's waiting for the bus just like we are. And it felt like a punch in the gut because I knew he was being... He was being racist because of the way he looked. Mm. And I felt shame that I wasn't being treated bad or I was being treated better because I didn't look Inuk enough, you know. It's, just... Sometimes I wonder, too, like, did I get the North and North role because I can speak English in the way they want me to? Because I look the way they want me to. And I think of all the, I feel shame and just like guilt for just imagining all the people that didn't jump through those hoops that they needed to get to where they are because of things that are out of their control. And it's just constantly happening like that. It's complicated because it's privilege, but it's also like, there's privilege in like white privilege, but there's also privilege and access to your own culture and learning and language. And there's so many people who grew up in Igloolik or small communities with people speaking the language around them, but they don't learn it for some reason. If I went full time right now and learned everything I could, immersed myself in my own culture, I would not be able to cover nearly as much as I'd like to in my own head about how I would like to practice my culture. So in that sense, I'll never be Inuk enough if I think that way.
2: How complicated, right? Because like on one side of things, you're like, at this stage of my life, I didn't feel Inuk enough to like even to probably make some of the art you were making. I'm like, am I allowed to do this kind of thing? Am I allowed to do that kind of thing? And on the other side of things, you are not being chased away from bus shelters, like your poor uncle who didn't deserve that. Mm-hmm. I mean, but you have like sort of two sides of a different coin. Like it's a double-edged sword in some ways. It's a lot to figure out. Mm-hmm. And you were also trying to figure out like, hey, you know, would I have gotten this role if I didn't look a certain way, if I didn't have the sort of experience that I had? I would say that I think it's very good that you have this role. And I think the role in the show itself is doing a lot of good that maybe wasn't done before it. You know what I mean? Like this show is meaning a lot to a lot of people who might've felt the way that you did when you were a kid.
0: Yeah. Yeah, it's amazing. And I felt a lot of guilt when I got the role because I'm like, there's only one role. But that's the lack mindset that's rampant in our communities, thinking like, you better represent us properly because there's only one spot.
2: Yeah.

0: But I was every time I caught myself thinking that, I was like, no, this is just the beginning. And I come across so many Inuit who are like, I auditioned for that, but I didn't get it. Like, you didn't get it now, but this is just the beginning. Imagine your kids, all the kids born now will not know what it's like to live in a world without North of North.
1: How did you get that gig? Like, how did you hear about the audition? What made you want to go for it?
0: When I was working at that college, Stacy, it was during COVID, she did a Zoom workshop.
1: Stacy's one of the creators of the...
0: Yes. North of North is her baby. Mm-hmm. She was giving a workshop to her students. I ran video making workshops and facilitated them and stuff. So she came in, and I knew her through mutual friends already. But she was like, is it okay if I just like... pitch my show to your class? I'm like, heck yeah, from like a real producer person having hearing a real pitch, go for it. So as soon as she said the log line for North of the North, I was like, I want to be a part of it.
1: And you think, and you think to yourself, this is what I want to do.
0: It's like, yeah, it sounds like a fun project to be part of somehow. Like once the project, I mean, when she was done the call, I emailed her and Alethea right away. I'm like, I'd love to be a part of your project in any way. I'll deliver coffee. I'll do anything. Please keep me in mind. They're like, okay.
1: And when you found out you got it and you'd be going to Nunavut to shoot it, what was your reaction? What do you remember about feeling?
0: I couldn't believe it. I was like, I'll believe it when I'm on set. and I was like, I can't mess this up. I can't. I just a lot of imposter syndrome. And I'm thinking they made like there's no way they auditioned so many people and they picked me, like me for real. There's no way I could get what I actually really, really wanted. What is this? But once they yelled cut on that first day, I was like, nah, this is good. This is good. Every cell in my body aligned with the universe. And I knew I'd found my calling. If there was ever a calling for me, it felt great. I could do it over and over and over again.
1: I heard you struggle with one part of it, which is that you were in the scene with Anna Lamb and you had to look at her. You had to.
0: Doing it now.
1: Yeah, you had a hard time making eye contact with her in North America. Is that right?
0: Yes.
1: Tell me about it. Well, tell me the story.
0: It's not just with Anna and eye contact. It's with everyone. I think it's autism or something. But I'm learning how to, as my people-pleasing tendencies are ebbing away, I think it's because I'm like, if I get too close to anybody, I guess it's an avoidant thing.
1: So you were in this scene and you had to look her in the eye and you...
0: Because when you see on screen... They can cut away whatever they want. So the stare, like when you're looking into someone's eyes on screen and they cut it in the end product, it doesn't look that long. But when you're shooting, I just had to sit on the couch while she was looking at me intensely. And I was like, oh my God, why is my heart pounding? I don't even look at my partner this way, like for this long in their eyes, you know? I just look around all the time when I'm talking. I thought it might be a cultural thing, but I think it's, I don't know if anybody knows.
1: Drop a line. Yeah. How did you get through it to do the in North of North? How did you get past it?
0: Just breathe.
1: Yeah.
0: I've been taking a approach to myself instead of like, oh, you should have done this or you should have done that. Like criticizing myself instead of criticizing myself, I would say, interesting. Let's go look that up later. Okay, cool.
1: Because in the heart of the South, you have this very sinister stare. Can you do it? I'm not going to lie to you. I'm not even pretending to have that reaction. That was truly terrifying.
0: Yeah. I realize now that I'm just doing it to you now. I used it a few times in grade 8. There was this little shit, this guy. And I realize now it's because he was so insecure. But he would be so annoying and would keep pushing my buttons. And I'd give him that look and he'd back away. And I'd be like, I feel so powerful. I didn't use it as I became the perfect little person. You know, also being socialized as a woman, there's just like messages from everywhere, tiny little messages saying you must be small, you must be tiny and don't cause any conflict. And if there is conflict, you should be the one to resolve it all.
1: Yeah, yeah.
0: So I guess that's where like I started hiding my anger away and like confrontation away because I learned that's not safe.
1: Yeah.
0: But I know I can be safe at any time and I'll always be safe. Because I take care of my insides, my brain, my soul.
1: What does safe mean?
0: It means, like, I don't know.
1: Like physically safe?
0: It means I won't be devastated by whatever's going on. I'll overcome what's going on. I'll be okay.
1: God love you. I'm so glad you got there.
0: Yeah, it's hard. My guiding words of this year are seek discomfort. And I've learned so much about myself through it. But I was in
1: New Zealand. Is that why I came on the show?
0: No.
1: I'm joking.
0: I've learned so much about what's comfortable and not comfortable for me. I was in New Zealand.

0: weekend, and for my birthday, I booked a whole week of adrenaline-packed activities, and I was riding on a bicycle on a rope bridge, and it was swinging, and I was looking over the edge. I'm like, I could die. I could die. And I've been going through depression this year. So
1: I'm sorry to hear it.
0: Yeah, it's hard. I've never been through it before. It's really tough. But I was on the bridge, and I was like, I could die. I could die. And I felt exhilarated, happy. But I was like, what's that other feeling I have? And I was like, it's familiar. It's comfortable. And I started crying because I was like, I'm so comfortable with life, death, physical situations because that's familiar. So now that I'm safe and I don't have those physical life, death situations, I think that's why I'm depressed, because I'm like, I'm safe now. I'm actually safe. And like, I can walk away from any conversation. I can punch anybody if I want to. I can do all these things that I was so scared of doing my whole life. And now I'm almost 40 and I'm realizing that I don't have to fight those things anymore. So there's just big like, whoa, what do I do if I don't have to fight? Yeah. So
1: I'm glad you're also learning some self-love there and how to be okay and say, oh, that's interesting that I feel that way.
0: Yeah.
1: I feel a lot of love for yourself. It's great to talk to you. Let me close off like this. When you do go to Nunavut now to shoot, given that you grew up there when you were just a kid and you moved to Ottawa and you felt pretty removed from it for a while, what's your favorite thing to do other than when you're not working in Nunavut when you're there?
0: Oh, just going out. Walking around is nature's really interesting. I know when you're just looking at pictures of the Arctic, it's like it's flat and barren.
1: Beautiful.
0: No, man, there's scallops, there's rocks, there's just like something so comforting about being able to look around for miles and miles and miles and realize I'm just a tiny little speck.
1: So that's your favorite thing to do? Walk, just stroll around, take it all in?
0: Yeah, consistently, I would say. There's so many different things, but that will always be like sweet.
1: I'm so impressed by you. I mean, even more than I was before we got going, because I was doing all this research and I knew that what you had done and like you had, had sort of tried to own your own story around like, hey, what about my dreams? What about my hopes and aspirations? I knew you had sort of gone out on a limb to do North of North and you'd never done that before. I didn't know about all the internal growth, all the cultural growth, about all the cultural legacy, about the expectations you feel to be a perfect Inuk. But all the self-work you've had to do to get where you are right now. So I'm reflecting even more at that first question I asked you, which is like, how do you feel having your name on these two movies? It sounds like you've done a lot of work to get here.
0: Man, I'm proud. And I know my ancestors are proud too. And all y'all, little young Inuks, even older Inuks, a young ye, you can do it.
2: That was Tom Power's conversation with the very proud Zorga Kaunuk. She's in two films premiering at the Toronto International Film Festival in the heart of the South and in Alaska. You can also see her as Millie on the show North of North. The second season of the show is rolling out this month on CBC TV, CBC Gem, and 8BTN.

her cover of Dua Lipa's track Levitating, sung in Inuktitut. That's one of the songs that you can hear in the series North of North, and you can start watching season 2 of that show on CBC Gem now. Coming up on Q, when singer-songwriter Spencer Burton's son got very sick, he says music became even more important to him and his family. Spencer will tell you about the thing his son said to him from his hospital bed that moved him to write his powerful new song, Bound for Home. You're going to hear that song and my conversation with Spencer Burton in just a minute. I'm Ali Hassan, sitting in for Tom Power, and Q's back in just a bit.

0: CBC Toronto, mainly sunny, 13 degrees. I'm Nicole Martin. Here are your top stories. Prime Minister Mark Carney is welcoming the world's investors to Toronto today for a high-stakes summit aimed at attracting new investment to Canada. Hundreds of executives and global asset managers are arriving to look at some major Canadian projects and plans over these 2 days. Carney, members of his cabinet, and premiers from across the country will be pitching investors on opportunities in multiple sectors, including energy, infrastructure, and critical minerals. And CBC first reported 4 years ago about a real estate scheme mainly targeting the GTA's Black community. Buyers were allegedly tricked into paying deposits for pre-construction homes to a company with a very similar name to a legitimate developer. A Brampton man is facing several fraud charges and civil lawsuits, which are still before the courts, but now some buyers have been reimbursed by Tarion. 7 clients have received reimbursements totaling more than $300,000. 4 others have had their claims denied. More news ahead. Here's the weather forecast for Toronto, Hamilton, and Niagara. A mix of sun and cloud today, a high of 20 degrees. Partly cloudy this evening, will dip to a low of 12 degrees overnight. And then tomorrow, a mix of sun and cloud, windy in the morning, chance of showers in the afternoon, and a high of 24. For Peterborough and the Kawarthas, increasing cloudiness today, a high of 18 degrees. A clear sky this evening, some fog patches developing overnight, a low of 6 degrees. Tomorrow, a mix of sun and cloud, a chance of showers late in the morning and in the afternoon, and a high of 21.
1: Ali Hassan in for Tom Power. You're listening to Q. Now, for most of us, home is a place that we're from. It's a place we return to. It could be a place of safety and comfort. For the Canadian country folk singer Spencer Burton, home took on a whole new meaning when he found himself at his son's bedside in the hospital while the young boy spent 3 months recovering from brain surgery. Songwriting became a way to get through what was likely an unimaginably difficult time, and those songs became an album.

0: That's a bit of Bound for Home off of Spencer Burton's upcoming self-titled album. And in just a minute, you're going to hear how it was born out of a conversation with his son about his dreams. Spencer joined me to talk about all that. But first, I wanted to learn a little bit about Spencer Burton himself. He's an artist who has his roots in Ontario's underground punk scene, but stripped it all away to just him and his acoustic guitar. Before we talk about this album, let's peel back the layers of Spencer Burton, because it is an interesting path. You've got punk roots. You're in an indie rock band, Attack in Black. You have an album. In 2019, your album, The Mountain Man, received a nomination for Best Children's Album at the Canadian Folk Music Awards. How did you finally, you did do children's album. I mean, that's pretty diverse, right? This is a guy making inroads in different places. How did you finally find your way to making more acoustic country folk music?
1: Oh, man. I guess the simple answer is it's what I've been listening to for years, right? Ever since I was a teenager, I've been listening to, you know, folk acoustic country. I've been listening to punk rock music. I've been listening to rock music. I've been listening to a little bit of everything. And I think over the years, just with age, things have changed. You know, I've gotten older. My hearing's gotten a little more sensitive. I turned down the amplifiers and, you know, played a little more acoustic guitar. And eventually the one guitar I own now

0: became not only the home guitar, but the stage guitar as well. And, you know, that's my old acoustic guitar. So I think it was just a natural evolution.
1: I remember when I was in high school, I used to listen to metal and I used to listen to rap, and it really bothered a few of my buddies. They're like, you have to choose. You can't do both. I was like, I don't want to choose. I have, you know, I didn't know the word eclectic probably in high school, but I'd like to believe I have a wide range of tastes. Those two things and everything in between. It did strike me that this is, you've been doing music for well over a decade, and this album is self-titled. Does that, you know, I'm going to let you tell me, but does that suggest that you've come to a place where you're very, very comfortable with who you are? Because, and I mention that because you used to go under an alias. You used to be Grey Kingdom, right? You were, and before that you were in bands. And does this suggest something about where you are as a human, as well as where you are musically?
0: I think a little bit. I mean, this album, this self-titled album is by far the most personal album I've ever written. It was written in a very dark time and a very dark place for my family and I. And, you know, when you get to an age where you just kind of title the album, one of the songs from the album. You know, it's like, I think maybe it's just like, I don't know if you're just getting older and more tired. But I was looking at the catalog of songs on this album, and to me, not any one song spoke more than another. So, because the album was so personal, I just went with Spencer Burton.
1: Hmm. I was lucky enough to spend a little time with the album this morning. As I said, listened to four tracks that I had access to over and over again. It's a beautiful, beautiful album. You say it was created during a dark time and a tough time, which, you know, as a guy with four kids, that's a gross understatement. Tough doesn't even begin to cover what you went through. Just, I want to ask you specifically about the song Bound for Home. But, you know, as much as you're comfortable sharing it, can you tell me where you were when you wrote it and what was going on?
0: In the beginning of 2025, my son, Conway, was diagnosed with a brain tumor, which was a total shock to all of us at home. You know this as a parent, I'm sure, but everyone's different. But like for me, you know, the love, there is no love in this world stronger than the love between a parent and a child. But yeah, that diagnosis hit February 8th, surgery happened February 9th. You know, it was 3 months in a hospital living, and breathing hospital air, hospital food. You know, he's doing incredible. For the record, he has, you know, come out on top of this thing, and he's really just living a normal life now. He's, you know, he's going to school for his first time. He's been homeschooled his whole life. So he's going to public school for the first time this year, and he seems to be really enjoying it. But he's just, you know, he's just acting and being a regular old kid, and it's really, really heartwarming to see. But during that time in the hospital with him, there was a lot of downtime. You know, only one parent was allowed to stay beside him at all times during the evening. So that would have been my wife, because she was not leaving his side. She wasn't allowing it. So I would, you know, retreat to a different section of the hospital, and in the evening I just found myself writing songs. The one song in question here, Bound for Home, was a very emotional one for me. It's the only song on the record that we recorded live off the floor. We tried a bunch of different ways, but nothing felt right. It just always lost something by doing it any other way. So with Bound for Home, the story behind that song is, I'm sure you have, you know, certain things you do with your children every day that, you know, might seem like routine to you, but might seem weird to somebody else. And, you know, my son, without question, every morning when he wakes up, I always ask him, his whole life, like, oh, you know, what did you dream about? You know, what are you dreaming about? You know, I'm like, cause I, you know, dreams are cool, and I just want to know about dreams, I guess is why. But in the hospital, he's a very emotional guy. And he's a, you know, he's very, he knows how to tug on the heartstrings a little bit. And one morning when I asked him that question in the hospital, I was like, oh, what are you dreaming about?

0: You know, he just like got real serious and looked at me in the eyes. And this is a boy who just turned 10 years old. Looks at me in the eyes and says, I'm just dreaming of leaving. And my initial thought was, geez, dude, like way to tug on the heartstrings. But I eventually took that little phrase and turned it into this song, Bound for Home, which is essentially a song written through the eyes of him or any child really stuck in a position that, you know, they can't seem to get out of.
1: Spencer, I'll just share with you that I have a buddy who I've known since I was 18. He was my roommate for a few years. His daughter had a brain tumor in Chicago, and a friend of mine and I, we left as quickly as we could from Toronto and went to Chicago 3 days. We had a tiny, tiny insight into what that feels like to be a parent of a child, you know, who's going to go in for this surgery that is like, you know, very, very delicate. And man, it really, because my friend had no outlet. He had no outlet and he was breaking apart. And it speaks to the beauty of music and art in general to be able to have this outlet, you know, the way your wife didn't, but you did, and to create beautiful art out of something that is such a tense and crazy time is really, really beautiful.
0: I've always looked at music as kind of a way to help me, for me anyways, a way to help me cope with the hardships of life. And in this situation, I really didn't even understand how important music was to me, because it was like it got me through to the best that it could.
1: You're making this music, you're playing it for family. What did music become for you and for your family?

0: during that period and after that period?
1: You know, it became what it always has been, just on a significantly more powerful level, at least for us, which is, you know, an outlet for healing and an outlet for, you know, some semblance of comfort.
0: We're going to listen to this song, Bound for Home, in just a minute. But can I ask you what home means to you now? You were, you know, you were transplants for a bit there, and now you're back. What does home mean for you now?
1: I mean, home has always been a place of comfort and rest and security. But because of everything we went through, I, you know, now more than ever know that it's not actually this place that brings those feelings. It's the small circle of people you call family. And so home could be anywhere at this point. It's just it's feelings of comfort, right? So we could be in the North Woods together as a family. We could be at a call, you know, I'm performing tomorrow and performing tomorrow, and I'm bringing my family with me, and I don't think I'd be as comfortable there as I would be without them, right? Like, it's just, it's the people and knowing that they're safe and knowing that they're around. I think that's what home is.
0: I just want to ask you, you know, related to that last question, your last album, North Wind, you recorded in isolation. Many people might say a rural town in Ontario, that is isolation, but you really went to a cabin in the woods and found like true isolation. Is that something you would do again now that you've found what home really means and it's community and family? Would you need to go away to make music, you think?
1: So I will just backtrack there. So North Wind was written in isolation, but actually recorded down in Nashville with a friend. This new record, recorded differently, written at the hospital, recorded with very, very, very close friends in Vancouver. And I realized, I've realized how important it is, you know, on the topic of family, close friends, like the feeling of home. I think that, you know, you don't need to travel far away to make a record. I think you can just, you know, find the comfort to make it anywhere where there's people that bring you that feeling of home. I think I said that right. So it's really about the people and not the place. So I could go again to the cabin and, you know, write an album's worth of songs in isolation, but I could probably also do it right here in my home. And it would bring me the, you know, the same outcome. If anything, probably a little more comfortable at home because I know that the people I love are here.
0: All right. Here's the song. This is Spencer Burton with Bound for Home.

0: That was Bound for Home by Spencer Burton. Before that, you heard my conversation with Spencer, and his new self-titled album is coming out on October 16th.
1: It's ever so sweet, and I'm bound home.
0: Sometimes artists spend years and years making just enough money to get from one gig to another, traveling light in janky old vans, putting up posters on telephone poles, only to have somebody put their poster on your poster. Come on, man, my event hasn't even happened yet. The musician Feist knew all about that kind of living in the early days of her career. But then something happened that's very rare and very special. In 2007, her song 1234 blew up. It was in an Apple commercial. It was all over the radio.

0: suddenly she was performing on Saturday Night Live. She was on Sesame Street. Instead of leaving work early to barely make it to a gig, she was taking 5 a.m. flights for gigs halfway around the world. Very quickly, her life had changed. And now, Feist is heading for the Canadian Songwriters Hall of Fame, alongside the Tragically Hip, Rock Voisin, and Loverboy. Tom sat down with Feist a little while back to talk about her early success and wanted to know what that time in her life was like. Here's a bit of that conversation.
1: It was overwhelming, and I suppose had I not already been on the road for so many years or hadn't already made many records with different friends or had that band, that feeling of belonging somewhere, getting signed to a label and looking at it truly like, I am grateful for someone to help me now. You know, that's how I looked at being on a major label. It was, oh my God, I don't have to poster for my own shows anymore. You know, someone's going to help me book some shows so I don't have to do it all. Like, I had done it myself for so long that I think that all served me to understand that that moment, I knew how to meet it. I knew how to work it, like how to work, like Clydesdale style, show up to the job and be able to carry this extra stuff that was getting hoisted on my back and carry it. But at the same time, there was momentum to it, and it felt a little wild and out of control and very like more than a human body could like sustain.
2: Was it hard to sustain?
1: It was just like kind of, I think I said no to many things that I since have sort of thought, geez, that would have been cool.
2: Like what? Can you tell me one?
1: Oh, I know, because it's okay, sort of that classic thing of like, well, you didn't do it. So, you know, so it's sort of like, no, I swear they invited me. it was sort of G-force and not entirely pleasant. And eventually I think, it felt good to say like, okay, by no metric will anyone say I didn't show up to this moment and do my best and do my darndest, but I just need to take a breather now. So to think even in the thick of it, I was like feeling, you know, luckily inside, as I say, I made a shield around me. In here, there were like incredible friends, you know, there was, you know, Robbie Lakritz, who I still work with. There was my band at the time. We had that kind of Bad Seeds feel. we were like, we could show up and do what was asked of us. But it was something to have, I'd be glad you made it to the other side.

0: Have you ever heard that Neil Young quote where he said, I found that I was going towards the mainstream, so I swung towards the ditch?
1: Oh, cool.
0: Isn't that cool?
1: I've never heard that. I mean, he made the ditch into the mainstream then, I suppose.
0: I guess so. But I guess the question I want to ask based on that is, did having that massive success impact the rest of the music you made from then on?

I would say there was a, it was a joking moratorium on glockenspiel and, you know, tambourine and it was that all that stuff was of a moment. And then the moment had passed and I was somewhere very different. And then I took I took a deep breath in a couple of years after that to try to remember what living was about and, you know, be in one place kind of. And when it came time to write again, it wasn't so much intentionally turning away from or trying to replicate or be other than. It was just I feel like I answered the new moment. It might be in a way my first record, The Metals, because it was my first true intention to, like I keep talking about, locating myself inside of this moment. And then what is, if this moment is a moment where I don't really know up from down, then how do you characterize the not knowing and turn it into something that I can offer my future self or the headphones of someone walking in the rain?

0: And so it was maybe I was sonically craving different things, or I was, sometimes what can happen after 100 shows, I'll notice myself humming songs or kind of looking for new melodies that are somewhere else in my range. Mm-hmm. Because if I've been singing in a certain range, it's like painting with the same 9 colors or something. Now I just want, all of me is craving something else. And so I think I wrote the else, you know, I wrote to the something else that I was craving. And then in a way that became kind of the beginning of me knowing that that's what songwriting might be for me.
1: That's a bit of Tom's conversation with Feist from a while back. You can find the whole thing on our YouTube page, Q with Tom Power. From her most recent album, Multitudes, here's Hiding Out in the Open.

That's Feist with Hiding Out in the Open. Feist is going into the Canadian Songwriters Hall of Fame on September 26th. And that is it for Q today. Tomorrow on the show, Ince Choi, the creator of Kim's Convenience, is back with a new play called Son of a Preacher Man. Ince will tell you about what it was like growing up a preacher's kid, or a PK for short, and how acting and the arts took him away from becoming a man of the cloth. I'm Ali Hassan. Thanks for listening. I'm going to be here all week. I'll see you back here real soon.

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5: Okay, today we are in Paris, where Celine Dion just performed her first show in 6 years. And look, honestly, after watching that doc from last year, I thought Celine Dion may never perform again. But this is Celine we are talking about. She's done it, and we were there at her first show back. But she's...
6: This is CBC News. From CBC Toronto, here's your news at 11 o'clock. 17 degrees, mainly sunny in Toronto right now. Good morning. I'm Nicole Martin.

0: ministers from around the globe are in Toronto. Prime Minister Mark Carney is hoping to convince them to spend more money in Canada. The federal government wants to pull in significant investment money to fund major projects across the country. Janice McGregor explains.
1: This summit is looking for builders, not just buyers, long-term thinkers, job creators, who, with a bit of government intervention to lower the risks and hurry along the approvals, might be willing to go big on an Arctic port, offshore energy generation, or a remote mine that doesn't even have roads leading to it at the moment. Well, the Carney government is prepared to put Canadian taxpayer money into these projects, signaling that there's going to be the use now of the federal Liberal parliamentary majority to clear more regulatory hurdles for priority builds. Sure, that all helps, but it still needs private partnerships. And demonstrating that Canada can diversify where its financing comes from is urgent, not just for the world to see, but for Canadian confidence too. That's why the Prime Minister is spending his time today with investors from Australia, Singapore, ministers hosting Nordic players with deep pockets and shared concerns on energy and North Atlantic defense. Janice McGregor, CBC News, Ottawa.
0: Now to an update on a CBC Toronto investigation. In 2022, we first reported on alleged real estate fraud, primarily targeting members of Toronto's Black community, with many losing their life savings. Now, some victims are getting some of their money back from an unexpected place. Sarah McMillan explains.
2: Janet Campbell had a dream of home ownership that never materialized.
3: It was a home which I was getting for myself and for my daughters and my grandchildren.
2: The alleged real estate fraud saw buyers like Campbell tricked into paying deposits for pre-construction homes to a fraudulent company with a very similar name to a legitimate developer. A Brampton man is facing several fraud charges. Now, Tarion, which administers Ontario's new home warranty program, has reimbursed Campbell and several others.
4: I was a little surprised.
2: Campbell's lawyer, Andrew Ballantyne, previously thought Tarion's deposit protection coverage wouldn't apply, since no real developer was involved in the transactions. A Tarion spokesperson called the case very unusual, but Tarion found Campbell met the criteria, since she proved that she paid a deposit to a vendor who did not build a home and didn't refund her.
4: That's a huge win for these purchasers.
2: Seven of Ballantyne's clients have collectively been reimbursed more than $300,000. Four others have had their claims denied. He says he's in touch with more than 100 other buyers and plans to submit claims for many of them. He estimates their lost deposits total at least $4 million. Sarah McMillan, CBC News, Toronto.
0: In other news, the search continues in Indonesia for survivors of Sunday's deadly ferry accident. The vessel capsized in bad weather with 240 people on board. At least six people have died, with more than 100 others rescued. Laura Westbrook reports.
5: Ambulances arrive at the port city of Banjarmasin to take survivors for treatment. The ferry had departed from Surabaya, sailing between the islands of Java and Borneo, before reporting rough seas. Then it lost contact with its operator, and officials say it capsized. It reportedly took place at around midnight local time, when many people were asleep. One survivor called Akmal describes how he was rescued.
6: I was drifting in the sea from 1 to 10 a.m. Then, at 10 a.m., I was found by another ship and evacuated.
5: Another survivor says there were not enough life jackets for all the passengers, and some people had been fighting to get one. The rescue operation is ongoing to find those still missing. Laura Westbrook for CBC News, Hong Kong.
0: And we are learning of yet another ferry accident in Asia. A passenger ferry sank off the coast of the Pacific island nation of Vanuatu. Officials say more than 30 of the 47 people on board are missing. One person is dead. The incident is being blamed on bad weather and overcrowding on the boat. That is the CBC News from Toronto. I'm Nicole Martin. This is CBC Radio 1, 99.1. Here's the weather forecast for Toronto, Hamilton, and Niagara. A mix of sun and cloud today, a high of 20 degrees. Partly cloudy this evening, will dip to a low of 12 degrees overnight. And then tomorrow, a mix of sun and cloud, windy in the morning, chance of showers in the afternoon, and a high of 24. For Peterborough and the Kawarthas, increasing cloudiness today, a high of 18 degrees. A clear sky this evening, some fog patches developing overnight, a low of 6 degrees. Tomorrow, a mix of sun and cloud, a chance of showers late in the morning and in the afternoon, and a high of 21.

0: Mahmoud, and this is Commotion, and we are in Paris right now because Celine Dion is so back. Listen, this weekend, she pulled off a thing that a lot of us thought she may never do again. She sang again on a stage, exactly like she promised. It was the first night of her residency in Paris. She's going to do 26 sold-out shows in the largest indoor venue on this continent, and she sang for more than 2 hours to a crowd that just could not help themselves. They just got so excited to have her back. We were all crying. She was crying. There were a lot of tears. It's time to talk about this Canadian cultural icon with a comeback story and what a time it is for that to be happening. Eugenie Lupien-Blondeau is here. Benjamin Lacage is here. Hello to both of you.
1: Hi.
2: Hello.
0: It's nice to have you here. How are you guys feeling this morning? We just saw Celine last night.
1: Yeah.
0: And so how are you guys feeling right now?
1: I'm a mix of high on life and so tired.
0: Yes.
1: But I'm so happy to be here, and I'll be thinking about that night a long time.
0: Yeah, of course. Benjamin, what about you?
2: I'm happy.
0: Yeah, I feel like, to me, it was one of those nights where I never thought it was actually going to happen, right? And then she's in front of us, and then she comes. First of all, we should say, this is one of the most punctual artists of our time. She was a little bit late to come out yesterday, but 45 minutes late. And I thought, is everything okay? Is Celine okay? Like, I got really worried. Did you get worried?
1: Yeah. Well, I think you texted me, isn't that unusual for her? And I was like, oh my God, it's true. And then I was panicking. But she arrived and she was so incredible.
0: Okay. I want to play you guys a moment where to me, it felt like the whole arena was holding its breath. Here's Celine hitting that big note in My Heart Will Go On. Yeah.

0: Usually I feel like, okay, I watched this video. I took this video and I watched this video over and over again. I kept on crying as I was, because she walks up to the note. Like, she's literally walking up in order to deliver this gigantic note. Because again, like, we've not heard her sing in such a long time. This is professional for you because you're a host of Ride Your Canada, but also you've been a lifelong fan of Celine Dion.
1: Yeah.
0: Tell me about this comeback. What does it mean?
1: I think there were two songs that we were all holding our breath and see, is she going to hit the note or not? There were My Heart Will Go On, but also All By Myself.
2: Yeah.
1: And it's, she doesn't sing those songs on the same tone that she did, like when she recorded them.
0: It's a lower key.
1: It's a lower key. Thank you. But it's so great. I was holding my breath. I wasn't sure if she would do it, but she did.
2: And she wasn't sure either. We saw on the screen that she was amazed being able to get the notes on All By Myself. Like, wow, I did it.
1: She was so proud of herself. And I think that she made us proud, like so much proud for her also.
0: I'm glad that you brought that up, Bon Jovi, because there was, I feel like I've seen this clip now, right? Yeah. Which is like her, again, walking up to that big note All By Myself, the one that she holds for a long time. And when she delivers it, she kind of just gives it like a
1: She looks at her musicians like,
0: we pulled it off. Like, there is something to that. There's something to like us witnessing in real time.
2: Yeah. And the show was constructed to get to this point where we were expecting this. Is she going to be able to do it again?
0: Yeah.
2: Does she still got it?
0: Yeah.
2: And it came right at the end of the show.
1: But for All By Myself, but My Heart Will Go On, I think it was like,

0: this moment. Was there a moment in the show when you were like, oh, she did it. She really did it.
1: Oh, the opening. I mean, just
0: the opening.
1: Yeah. When mm-hmm. she just walks in, because we were confronted with, there was something going wrong. No, we were told like she's going to be on stage at 8:20 and we were told the whole week, be on time. She's going to be there. Yeah. So actually I texted the French promoter at 8:45 saying, is there something wrong? You know, mm-hmm. we were all like panicking and then the lights went down mm-hmm. and the way she walks, like even she walks like a child, you know, humbled, walking slowly to the audience. And then yeah. that was it. I mean,
2: yeah.
1: she could have sang everything. I mean, she was there. We heard a voice. It was one.
0: Mm-hmm.
1: And that's what we all think that we will remember this exact
2: yeah,
1: moment.
2: Absolutely.
1: She was there.
2: I think it was the strongest. For me, it was the strongest part of the show, just to see her. I mean, the rest was also amazing, but just to see her arrived and she was taking it all in, the public, the yeah. love of the audience. And yeah. We really felt her pride of being here, of being able to come back. And she said hello to everybody. Mm-hmm. And she was quite humbled also. And I'm wondering, you, Alumine, you don't really speak French, right?
0: No.
2: So, but you do know Celine Dion.
0: Of course.
2: And I think the half of the show was songs in French.
0: More than half of the show.
2: You think?
0: Songs
2: I think
0: in
2: it
0: French,
2: was, yeah. Well, yeah, maybe yeah. more than that.
0: Yeah.
2: Was it enjoyable for you, even though it was in French and you didn't know all those songs?
0: Yeah, absolutely. I feel like for me, like the language actually made no difference.
2: Yeah.
0: Because the joy was watching Celine be in her element.
2: Yeah.
0: That's the thing that everybody wanted to see is watch Celine be happy again.
2: Yeah.
0: Right? Like, that's the thing that I wanted to
1: and
0: see.
1: And she opened with a song in
2: exactly.
1: French called On ne change pas,
0: yeah.
1: which means we don't change.
2: We don't change. So yeah. that's why I was asking you, because the choice of that song, I was all day, I was like speculating
0: yeah.
2: what will be,
0: the, be
2: first,
0: the first song.
2: The first song.
0: Yeah.
2: And I've betted
1: on it. I'm Alive.
2: I thought maybe I'm Alive, yeah. On ne change pas,
0: new
2: or her
0: come.
2: New song, Bonjour, yeah. Pardon, Merci, that yeah. she didn't sing. But On ne change pas was a great song because it says, yeah, we don't change. Sometimes we wear some other clothes, but we're the same.
0: Yeah.
2: And I think that was a strong message to send to the audience
0: like,
2: and the
0: I'm
2: world.
0: I'm still me. I'm still here.
2: I'm still here. Yeah. I am Celine Dion.
1: On the whole set list, that's the way she chose it.

0: but we're the same. Yeah. And I think that was a strong message to send to the audience and the world.
1: I'm still me. I'm still here.
0: I'm still here. Yeah. I am Celine.
2: On the whole set list, that's the way she chose it. She has chosen our songs because she sang about redemption, about being able to still doing her job.
1: Yeah.
2: That's the whole concept of the show. She's there. I'm alive. I'm happy to be here.
1: I want to share with you guys the moment that took my breath away, which is like, the stage at a certain moment transforms into a mountain, right? Yeah. And then somehow she got a fur coat on. I missed when she put that on. And then she walks atop this mountain and then she sings perfect opera. Here's what that sounded like. Mm.

0: kind of feel like that was a show of force in a way. That was her being like, yeah. Don't worry about me. I'm good. What did you make of that moment? You found it a little bit weird, you said.
1: I found it weird, but I understood it was the dream of a little girl.
2: Yeah.
1: That was she said, thank you for being able to see my dream. When she was a kid, she wanted to be an opera singer. Mm. So, and she never did this before. And like, it was a gift. Yeah. You know, she, and it was a way to say, I'm able to do this, you know, listen to this.
0: Yeah.
2: But also I think she really wanted to, she did it for herself. She's a huge fan of Maria Callas, the opera singer. Mm. So I think she really wanted to show her love. And also I think it was one of the multiple ways that she told us that her voice has changed, because her voice has changed. She doesn't sing the same way that she did, but she is sick, and she will remain sick because it's you cannot cure that.
0: This is the new her.
2: The, yeah.
1: And she told it during the show,
2: saying
1: that

0: her pianist, but also her musical director. He was just under her.
1: Yeah, just under the stage.
0: She was directing her, and it was so beautiful. And when she said, "Merci, c'est un rêve de petite fille. Thank you, my dream is coming true. You made my dream come true." I really felt that she was so authentic, and she really did it for herself. And we were all there, just like enjoying it with her. And
1: on the first thing she said to the audience, "I'm singing for you and I'm singing for myself."
0: Yeah, exactly.
1: Yeah. It was a way to prove herself that she's able to do this comeback. And it was the last step of the healing process.
2: Yeah.
1: You know?
2: Yeah.
1: She's been fighting for years and years, and now I'm on stage, and it's the last.
2: Can I ask you, Benjamin, any stumbles in the show? Like, or any moments that are like, oh, this didn't feel like it quite kind of came together? For me, like, there was a bit of a delay between session three and session four. That felt like a little bit, like, oh, I don't really know what's supposed to happen
1: All the
2: here.
1: Interludes were pretty low-key.
2: Yeah.
1: The audience didn't understand that. Is this an encore as she left the stage? So there, it was two hours and 25 minutes.
2: Yeah.
1: So maybe they need to cut
2: kind
1: it
2: of
1: a little
2: bit.
1: What
0: about you? The pacing of the show was quite, what's the word? I don't know. I think I want to study the pacing. Like, there were so many songs. I know all the songs of Sit In, but there were so many songs. I was surprised to see them on a comeback show. Some old songs, even in French, that a lot of people don't know.
1: No one knows these songs.
0: Even there was this song from her last album, Courage. The song is The Chase. I mean, it's not a song that went on the radio.
2: The arena went quiet for that song.
0: Exactly. Yeah. So,
1: The
0: Prayer, which for me is a Christmas song, but I know it's not. It's still beautiful, but she did her duet with Andrea Bocelli, but she did his
2: did
0: part.
2: Both parts. Yeah.
0: So I that's another way to prove us that she sings for herself also. Mm-hmm. And I think that she sings some songs that she absolutely know that she can sing, because her high performances are for All By Myself, My Heart Will Go On, and some other really tough songs to sing.
2: Yeah.
0: But the rest, she's really capable of seeing them.
2: I feel like for all the preparation that went into this tour, I feel like this show is still going to evolve as we go.
0: I mean,
2: this was night
0: so.
2: One. There's still, it felt to me like there's a lot of tightening to be done just when it comes to like the transitions from one point to another point. What about you, Benjamin?
1: I'm very surprised by this because they've been rehearsing for months and months.
0: Me too. I was quite surprised.
1: And, for me, I was expecting like Vegas show, you know, everything had to be perfect.
2: Ah.
1: And so it was not perfect at all. There were some moments like we were lost. So yeah, they're gonna fix it. And they're humans, so they all can fail.
2: But
0: and you know what?
1: That's appreciable.
2: I appreciate you saying that they're humans, because like I think the thing that changed for me is that before the diagnosis, before Celine told us that she has stiff person syndrome, I would have told you that she was not a mere mortal. You know, that she was not among the regular mortals among us. And there was a little bit of that in the set design. Yes, like this set sort of opens. It looks like a temple for the gods, and she's standing there very firmly. It looks eternal. It looks forever, right? Like it's kind of like Celine's just been here all the time.
0: Yeah.
2: She will be here forever. And so when you have expectations that high, you know, like even the tiniest little bits people are going to notice, right?
0: And as Benjamin said, it's quite unusual for her. Everything was so tight before. And so for me also, I was surprised by that. It's the first time, and I saw 10 shows of Celine, but I saw a lot of like DVDs.
2: You've seen her 13 times. You've seen her 10 times.
0: It was my 10th time. Wow. But,
2: okay. I got to catch up. That was my first time.
0: Obviously. Yeah. But it was the first time that I saw her ask her musicians to start again a song.
2: Oh, that's right.
0: Yeah, she did. I think it was for The Chase. She was like, she was confused
2: with the
0: lyrics or whatever.
2: Yeah.
0: And I love that moment.
2: Yeah.
0: Because
1: désolé, j'ai fini.
0: Yeah, I was like, oh my God, she's human.
2: She's human. I think us being reminded actually is good. Is healthy for us to be reminded.
1: Even though
2: she's human.
1: We're saying this, all the show is made to that we see her as a goddess. You know.
2: Yeah,
1: she comes from the temple. She sings on a platform.
2: Yeah,
1: she doesn't go to.
2: There's a bit of a distance.
1: Yeah, she doesn't go to the audience. She doesn't shake hands.
2: Yeah,
1: she doesn't. She's not Robbie Williams walking everywhere. She's just, you know, she's like a goddess now.
2: Yeah,
1: and that's really different from the show we used
2: to
1: see.
2: Be more accessible.
1: Oh yeah, she was accessible. She was punching the audience.
0: She was more energetic.
1: Yeah,
0: and I think that she has to manage a little bit more her energy. And it shows on the show.
1: As she said, I'm working with my disease, so she knows how to work.
2: This is the adjustment for how that may look like. I will say that, like, maybe physically not as accessible as she used to be, but emotionally she was. I just wanted to play you guys this clip. This is Celine, really emotional when she was thanking her.

0: fans.
1: Thank you so very much for your support, your patience, and if I may say so, I am everything I am because you loved me.
2: I mean, look, Celine told us that she was there because we loved her. The reason that she made the comeback was because she loved her. And then she, I know, I goosebumps.

0: me too. And honestly, since she said that and then went into Because You Love Me, I was just crying for the entirety of the song.
1: And it was perfect timing for the song.
0: But here's the thing, like, as you were watching that song, for me, as I was watching that song, as I was like actually just crying for the entirety of the song and the speech, I couldn't help but like think back to those shots in the documentary of what it looked like for her to go through Stiff Person Syndrome. What it looks, because she told us in that documentary that she had to take like double the daily dosage of Valium just to get through the day. And I kind of felt a little bit complicated being there last night because I'm like, am I asking you to do this? Is this for me? Don't do this on my back. But does that feel complicated for you at all, Benjamin?
2: Yes and no, because she explained that she felt because of the light, she said, was being on stage. And that's her job. Is she just want to do her job again? And maybe in 2 years time, she will be in Vegas and it will be usual. And we will remember the day she came back, but she fought for just being able to do her job.
0: Yeah. I think like there's something to be said about Selena's not like other artists. This is someone who, like, you can see her getting energy as the show goes on.
1: Yeah. Well, there's a reason why she meets her fans in front of her hotel and not the media. I mean, I think the fans give her so much love and energy. And she said in the documentary that that is what she missed the most is to see her fans and have this kind of conversation with them.
2: That's what makes her more human than any other divas, because you don't see Beyoncé or Lady Gaga.
1: Or Taylor Swift.
2: Taylor, she did a rehearsal show of her last show in Paris for 10 days. We never saw her. Everybody tried to catch her. No one saw her. Celine is, she's getting to the audience. Yeah. She's talking to them. And that's why we love her so much, because it feels natural. She doesn't hide. She's happy.
0: Yeah, I just like that little sort of comment of, well, she's talking to her fans, but not the media, because I am talking to two media people who have done their best to try to get some access to Celine Dion. And for the most part, she's not talked to any media at all as we've sort of, you know, had this run. However, she's been outside that hotel every single day in the lead up to the show.
2: Last conversation I had with her from a team said, okay, we really need an interview. We want to make like 14 pages. And the answer was, go in front of the hotel.
0: That's the place where you'll find her more accessible, because otherwise,
2: she said more last night to the audience than in the last 2 years time, you know,
1: even though she didn't talk that much on the show.
2: She answered the question we were all asking ourselves. How are you?
1: Yeah, she said, I'm doing well. I want you to know I'm doing well. Je vais bien.
0: She told us that, but also we should say in the audience, Shania Twain was there.
1: Yeah.
0: Oprah was there.
1: Gail King and Oprah were there.
0: They're
2: together.
1: They were together. Sitting not like on eighth
0: row. Saw the videos of them kind of something. Like whispering among themselves.
1: Also some people from Quebec, some singers from Robert Charlebois was there. Other people also. So it was interesting to see them.
2: They're expecting the biggest VIP crowds for the whole run.
0: Really?
2: Yeah.
0: Every night.
2: Yeah.
1: Because I was surprised that they weren't that much yesterday.
0: The 16 shows?
1: Some more to come.
2: The next show, there will be lots of people. You know, the French president is expected. The former French president are expected. Well, some Canadians.
0: Great. We should probably stay. We should probably stay.
1: Katy Perry will be there. Yeah, we should just stay.
0: We should probably just stay.
1: Can we also have the tickets for the 26 shows?
2: I give you the call of the
1: Love that.
0: My name is Elamine Abdelmahmoud, and this is Commotion. We are right now in Paris, where Celine Dion just kicked off her residency right here in the city. She's doing 26 shows in Paris. Benjamin Lacage is here and Eugenie Lepine-Blondeau is here. And I'm really excited to be talking to both of you. Eugenie, let me ask you about this. Like, I want to get into this idea of soft power, like how Celine is representing both Quebec and Canada on the world stage. Is there a way that Celine sort of represents our values as an ambassador for this country? Like, maybe just something gentler, right? About the way that she is, she operates in life.
1: That's actually a very good question. And the first thought that I have is that I was a little, not sad, but I was expecting a little more of her Quebecois side yesterday. And I think that the audience, you told me it was 40% were from abroad. So I think they don't understand who's the crowd right now.
0: Like who she's speaking to.
1: Yeah. Who's, so,

0: So she's not really French. She's not really American. She's not really Canadian.
1: You know,
0: she mentioned
1: her mother, and we talked about this.
0: Yeah.
1: She talked about my mom wrote my first song called Sonnette Carive, and I was thinking, oh, maybe she's going to do.
0: Yeah, maybe first, she will sing her first song, she's not.
1: And is that the only thing she said about her
0: Quebec about her family, about her heritage? So that surprised me a little bit.
1: Yeah.
0: But about your question, I think that she's just. She gathers a lot of people.
1: She does.
0: From around the world, but also like transgenerational. And she is so kind and so generous. Yeah. And maybe that's her Canadian Quebecois side also.
2: I will say that.
0: And her goofiness, I think it comes from Quebec.
2: She's like, so funny.
0: Last night I wanted to see that side a little bit more, but
2: we didn't.
0: Yeah, no, but I understand that I
2: thought she was goofy, but that was only my first time seeing her.
0: She did sometimes, the air guitar thing, which is like her signature.
1: But she used to dance more. She used to.
0: But I understand that she doesn't anymore. Like she really has to.
1: She's 58.
2: We're figuring out what a new Celine looks like.
0: But also like her energy. She really has to manage her energy, and I think she was stressed. I really think that she was. That she was stressed
2: about making sure the first
0: night.
2: One goes.
0: Yeah, there was so much pressure.
2: Yeah, people have flown from all over. Yeah, to watch the show. A bunch of the 16 shows in this residency sold out in less than an hour, and then they added another 10 that are happening in 2027. Mm-hmm. We're talking about Europe's largest indoor venue just selling out just like that. There is something about Celine that is connecting right now. Mm-hmm. What do you think that is? Like, why do you think people are hungry for Celine Dion right now?
1: Because 4 years ago, we were thinking that we would never see her again.
2: Yeah.
1: And the documentary was quite obvious about this. In the last sequence, we said, no, she won't be able to sing. And then she made the Olympics, and that was a huge moment in France. Having her on the
0: world, it was so
1: yeah
0: huge.
1: For the world, I mean, but in
0: amazing.
1: France, you know, and it was like, oh, she
0: can sing,
1: yeah, she can, and she belongs to us.
0: Yeah,
1: that's the French side of it.
0: I know.
2: I was like watching that moment in Paris, you know, like my kid watching me and my wife sort of like look at the screen going. Oh, wow. They're just crying. They're just crying as they watch this unfold. So,
1: but that's the story of being reborn. You know,
0: everybody likes a comeback story. And nostalgia also has a big part of it. I think, you know, all the merch that is sent, like at the arena, but also at the pop-up store at Galerie Lafayette, most of them are from pictures from the 80s or the 90s.
2: Yes.
0: There were this crew neck from Falling Into You and those things about Titanic. And this is from her first album in English. So there's that factor also. And in the 5 years, in the last 5 years, there were a lot of TikToks and memes and reels on Instagram of millennial parents showing Celine Dion to our kids.
2: That's me.
0: Or just being in their car and singing Celine Dion instead of going to therapy. And I think that nourished her persona and her legend in a way.
1: And what we saw last night was a reinvention, because we were used to her being funny, being witty, and we saw a diva.
2: Yeah.
1: We saw the equivalent of Barbara Streisand, you know, she's from this top of
2: on a gigantic platform. Yeah, for sure.
0: But I think we also like saw kind of a fragility in her, like an imperfect diva.
1: Yeah.
0: And maybe people will be like critical of that. But I admire that she still is able to show her vulnerability in a way.
2: I think that is a really wonderful place to leave it. I really appreciate you guys being here.
0: Thank you.
2: After this, you know what we're going to do? We're going to go out to Celine's hotel.
0: Yeah.
2: I just came outside. Maybe she'll come out and sing with us. Do you think she will?
0: Well, maybe if we say, hey.
1: Last night, there was like 300 people, you know?
0: At 300? That seems accessible.
2: That's pretty accessible. Listen, I'll sing with 300 other people, Celine. Yeah, that sounds fine. Let's go do that. I really appreciate your time, you guys. This has been really wonderful. Thanks again for doing this.
0: Thank you.
2: Yes, of course. Eugène Lapine-Blondeau is a host of Radio Canada, and Benjamin Lacage is the editor-in-chief for Culture of Paris Match. We are all right here in Paris. By the way, you should go and find our Instagram and our YouTube pages, because
0: we've
2: been uploading a lot of content on there. We've been having the greatest time. But we went to a Celine Dion karaoke. We heard that you were quite a spectacular show at that karaoke. We missed the one that you went to, but we went to the one right afterwards. We had a great time. In the meantime, my name is Alameen Abdul Mahmoud. This show is called Commotion. We are in Paris, but this show will be back

0: tomorrow. We would love to see you then. In the meantime, have a great day. And I don't know, go listen to some Celine Dion, because I do think your day kind of needs it.
1: That's the way it is.
2: CBC Toronto, mainly sunny, 13 degrees. I'm Nicole Martin. Here are your top stories. Prime Minister Mark Carney is welcoming the world's investors to Toronto today for a high-stakes summit aimed at attracting new investment to Canada. Hundreds of executives and global asset managers are arriving to look at some major Canadian projects and plans over these 2 days. Carney, members of his cabinet, and premiers from across the country will be pitching investors on opportunities in multiple sectors, including energy, infrastructure, and critical minerals. And CBC first reported 4 years ago about a real estate scheme mainly targeting the GTA's Black community. Buyers were allegedly tricked into paying deposits for pre-construction homes to a company with a very similar name to a legitimate developer. A Brampton man is facing several fraud charges and civil lawsuits, which are still before the courts, but now some buyers have been reimbursed by Tarion. 7 clients have received reimbursements totaling more than $300,000. 4 others have had their claims denied. More news ahead. Here's the weather forecast for Toronto, Hamilton, and Niagara. A mix of sun and cloud today, a high of 20 degrees. Partly cloudy this evening, will dip to a low of 12 degrees overnight. And then tomorrow, a mix of sun and cloud, windy in the morning, chance of showers in the afternoon, and a high of 24. For Peterborough and the Kawarthas, increasing cloudiness today, a high of 18 degrees. A clear sky this evening, some fog patches developing overnight, a low of 6 degrees. Tomorrow, a mix of sun and cloud, a chance of showers late in the morning and in the afternoon, and a high of 21.
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0: Robert. Welcome to Because News, Canada's funniest news quiz. It is season 12, so we plan to have a dozen panelists here to celebrate, but with the tariffs, we can only afford these three. She's in the studio with us today only because she was already in the building dropping off her Eurovision submission. Sing it out for Emma Hunter.
1: Yes, this is my year. I will win Eurovision with my singing.
0: Our next panelist was ready to go all in on the trade war until she realized it wasn't Pokemon cards that they were trading. Avid collector Alice Moran.
1: I do know so much about Pokemon. It's actually shocking.
0: And finally, you can change all the names you want, but in his mind, it'll always be Hockey Night in Canada on the shores of Lake Ontario. Ready to face off, it's Chris Siddiqui. All right, panel, are you ready to make some games out of the news?
2: Yes!
3: Yes!
0: Then let's do just that.
4: Yeah.
5: Here we go!
2: Yeah!
0: Panel, anyone in the mood for a news clue? Well, even if you're not, I'm going to do one anyways. I want you to have a listen to this series of voice memos and see if you can guess the headline news that inspired this barrage of messages.
6: Hey, I know we're taking a break, but I just wanted to say, like, I don't need anything from you. And actually, I've never needed anything from you. And in fact, I don't ever even think of you. So in case you think, like, what you're doing matters, I just wanted to say it doesn't. So bye forever. Yeah, it's me again. I just wondered if you saw the post that I made of that fat cat drinking beer on a pile of money that said, "This is me without you." Because that's how I am now. I'm like so rich, doing extra great, and you're probably just like out there failing. Not that I would know or care, because like honestly, I don't ever think of you. I just wanted to say one more time, like, why don't you just lose my number? Because, like, who even are you without me? Actually, I don't think you exist. Enjoy not existing, because I don't need anything from you, and I do not think about you. Also, I renamed your dog.

0: Masterpiece Theater. All right, panel, you heard that series of somewhat desperate voice memos. For the point, what news story could have inspired them?
1: I would like to apologize on behalf of Emma and I, because obviously over the summer we got very drunk and texted you some pretty rough stuff.
2: We did, and we didn't mean it. We just were like kidding around.
1: I think we meant it a little.
2: And then we meant it a little.
1: But you know, it could have been expressed more constructively.
2: Mm. Yeah, but we did rename your dog.
1: Yeah.
0: Thank you. Chris?
3: I mean, I didn't want to out them, but those are all the messages that the CRA has been leaving me.
0: Good guess. Anyone know the real news story that those are based on?
1: It's the friggin' guy. It's Trump. He's mad at us because we won't bend the knee.
0: Of course. The CBC News headline, Trump posts insulting memes while Carney hits back with retaliatory tariffs. Over Labor Day weekend, according to ABC News, the president went on a social media blitz and published more than 100 posts, including insults, taunts, and memes. One depicts Prime Minister Mark Carney falling on a hockey rink while Trump stands over him with a caption that says what?
2: It's muscle, it's not fat!
1: So unfortunately, Trump hasn't really watched hockey since the 80s, and he also doesn't know Gen Z slang. So very unfortunately, the caption was, gooning so hard.
0: In fact, what the caption said was, get up, governor. He also posted, 100 more posts. I'll give you some bonus points if you can name any of the crazy posts Trump posted over Labor Day weekend.
1: Did he say, Montreal's never getting the Expos back, get over it?
0: That would probably be less weird than what the real ones were.
3: Yeah, really.
0: There was a weird AI image of him and George Washington riding horses together. He posted an image of all of North America covered in the American flag. He suggested they rename New Mexico.
3: New America.
0: Mm-hmm. There is one of him as Hulk Hogan.
1: And a famously unproblematic person.
0: Yes. And yeah, then there was also, he truthed about something about the Canadian dollar being imbalanced.
3: Oh, right, yeah.
1: Okay.
4: Can I just say, a guy who's so focused on winning is such a loser.
2: Yeah, boss.
0: You don't feel threatened by these?
1: Well, it's sort of like when you break up with someone and they do send you like those million texts, you're like, okay, so you still want me. I win. No matter how the meaner you are to me, the hotter I am. Yeah. So come at me.
0: I liked when John Chrétien just was like talking about the Lake Ontario thing and he's like,
5: the lake doesn't care. It's a lake.
0: It was so funny. He's like,
5: it just looks weak.
0: Yeah.
5: That lake doesn't care. That's a lake.
0: You're like, why is he so obsessed with us?
1: Because we're hot.
2: We're hot.
4: Hey, we're so hot.
2: And we're cool. I think Carney is smart and hot, and I think he really can't handle it. We have a smart hottie, and they have a dumb uggo.
4: Yeah, dude.
1: Not to brag, but, Europe has been calling recently.
2: Yeah, Europe
1: and
2: wants us.
1: Asia's also very interested in what we're doing, and it's just we don't need you, because, we've been at the gym. We're Canada. We do Pilates.
0: I mean, it is a little nerve-wracking, because, their economy is 10 times larger than ours, and now we're in a trade war, and I don't know who will win, the guy that was the governor of two banks or the guy that bankrupted two casinos. It's such a fair fight.
1: Totally fair.
0: Well, Carney did implement retaliatory tariffs this week, but after he implemented them, Trump leapfrogged over his own tariffs and imposed outright bans on certain Canadian goods. What Canadian exports is Trump banning outright at the end of the month?
2: He's banned women over 30. If you're a woman over 30, Trump will not allow you to immigrate because too old and brain knows too much. Not good.
0: Alice, any idea what he's banning at the end of the month?
1: Michael Cera.
0: All Canadian actors are just sending them all back.
1: But starting with Michael Cera, just specifically, and no one knows why?
0: He is, in retaliation...

0: banning all alcohol.
1: Good luck getting your own ice wine.
0: Yeah, it's kind of a weird list because it also includes tequila, which we do not make. No. At all.
2: That's weird.
1: Oh, no.
0: Yeah.
3: That sweet Manitoba tequila?
0: Wow. Well, there goes the Canadian tequila industry. Trump is banning all alcohol, motorcycles, molasses, and whey protein.
1: You got us, girl.
0: One expert told the Toronto Star this is moving from retaliation to retribution. However, at the same time Trump was banning Canadian motorcycles, the administration silently removed tariffs on a few things that, it turns out, America actually does need. Things like cement and road salt were taken off the tariff lists before winter hits Maine. Also, another daily item that Trump can't live without. What did he take the tariffs off?
1: Saskatchewan sake.
0: Emma?
4: Is it Canadian self-tanner?
0: It is not self-tanner. It is, in fact, toilet paper. An August headline from The Guardian read, "Wiped out. U.S. faces surging toilet paper prices amid trade war with Canada."
1: We shouldn't give it to them.
4: Yeah, we shouldn't.
1: You know what? Sit with your nasty ass.
3: Yeah.
0: I mean, they make toilet paper in America, but they do need the pulp that comes from Canada. They don't have enough domestic supply of pulp to make enough toilet paper for all Americans. So they really do need... This is what we do. Hold the roll.
3: Elbows
0: That's
3: up.
0: Our rallying
3: Hold
0: cry.
3: Roll, yes.
0: Hold the roll. Why is Canadian toilet paper so good?
4: Why is toilet paper... Is it something to do with, let's do this. Is there a quality of a stretch to it that prevents breakage? I want to die.
0: But you're going to get a point. It's a type of pulp that our softwood lumber makes that has longer fibers and gives toilet paper its, quote, wet strength.
3: Yeah. Canadians giving the world some wet strength, everybody.
1: We're so hot because we have wet strength.
0: According to recent polls, most Americans do not support Trump's trade war with Canada. However, 74% of Canadians agree with our government imposing
4: the bully what it wants, or it just feeds the beast. So we have to starve the beast, and if that means we're a little hungry too, so be it. That's what I think.
1: And I can live on petty. You know what I mean? Like, I will die on this hill if I get to kill you on this hill.
3: Yeah, there is something that us Canadians have. This is something we've been quietly preparing for our entire lives because we live above them, listening to their loud music and their boisterous wet strength. And finally, we have a reason to let out our silent annoyance with them that we've held the whole time. And now that they've crapped their own pants, we're like, sorry, not helping. As we blast Alanis Morissette and Rush.
1: I was in Scotland earlier this year, and I was talking to a guy, and he was asking me why Canadians have fighting and hockey. And I said, what you don't know about us is we're all kind of psychos who are just kind of waiting for a moment where we can be like, yeah, I can do justice. Because, like, when we teach, like, the Second World War in school, we're always like, yeah, and Canada was a bunch of psychos, but for justice. So there's so little fighting in hockey anymore. We're all so ginned up. This is like if you gave a bunch of fourth graders a case of pop and put them in a ring.
0: I mean, we are collectively, I think, and have been for a long time. Like, I don't know anyone who's not checking the labels at the grocery store.
4: Oh, yeah.
0: Like,
4: no,
0: nope,
4: it's real.
0: Not the American stuff.
4: Yeah. And you notice this? If you see somebody going for the cheaper strawberries, everybody goes like...
3: Yeah. The shame now?
4: All right.
0: No, I'm ready. I'm like, fine. I don't need avocado. I'll eat dirt.
4: Yeah, I'll eat dirt.
1: There you go.
0: I've been waiting to eat dirt.
4: Yeah.
0: According to CBC News, Canada has used a specific strategy for choosing these counter tariffs. What was our strike back strategy?
1: We're going to win the Eurovision Song Contest.
4: We need to win that. Like, I want us to win that.
1: Yeah. We're gonna make a new ABBA.
4: Yeah.
0: The actual strategy is to go after industries where CEOs will call the president to complain. Also, target states that are politically vulnerable in the midterms.
3: Yes, like battleground states.
0: Yeah, like Michigan and Maine.
3: Yeah.
0: And the tariffs are on items only that Canadians can easily source either domestically or from another country.
4: Mm.
3: And apparently at those states, too, that voted for Trump, like red states, too. I really like how petty we are being. This is really great.
4: I think it suits us.
3: Me too.
0: You may ask, what specific products are on this list of strategic counter tariffs? I'll give you a clue. All you have to do is try and name this newly tariffed item.
2: Okay.
0: These are the tariffs Carney has put on, the counter tariffs. Emma, a particular type of pants are on this list. Oh. What kind of pants will face high import fees if you buy them from the U.S.?
4: Is this real? Yeah. Oh, capri. The capri pant.
0: You're kind of in the ballpark. It's trousers and breeches.
4: What is this, 1925? What are you talking about?
0: Men's and boys' trousers and breeches facing a 50% tariff. Oof. Bad news for dandies. Who buy their clothes from the U.S.
4: What will all the fops in Toronto do?
0: Yeah. Alice, one of Trump's favorite characters, the Phantom of the Opera, will be greatly affected by this new tariff. What will the Phantom have a hard time sourcing?
1: Half masks?
0: It is not half masks. Anyone else?
3: Is it the music of the night?
1: Is it large chandeliers?
0: All very good guesses. Correct answer? Capes and cloaks.
4: What's going on? Is it like Dickensian in England?
0: Capes and cloaks are on the list of counter tariffs. We now need to source our cloaks domestically. Good news for Canadian cape and cloak makers. And also for any weird theater kids out there who need Canadian capes and cloaks, just DM me because I got a bunch.
4: Same.
0: I got a bunch. Chris Siddiqui, finally. Yes. One of the counter-tariffed items is featured prominently in a certain Elton John hit. What item is that?
3: Yellow bricks.
0: It is not.
3: The Jets.
0: Oh, it's from that song.
4: Benny!
3: I have to sing the whole. Hey,
0: it's not Electric Boots.
3: It's Mohair Shoes.
0: Mohair Suits is correct.
4: Mohair Suits.
0: Yes, there is also a tariff on Mohair Suits.
3: What?
0: Yeah, here's the song.
3: Magazines.
0: Yes, and magazines. Yes, suits of fine animal hair or wool are being hit by a 50% tariff.
3: So trousers, capes, and mohair suits.
4: And breeches.
3: And breeches.
0: Yes, but it was the mohair suit. Maybe that's why Trump responded by threatening to ban Bombardier outright, because that was his only response, was just...

0: with Gavin Crawford.
1: There's some Canadian. Anybody know about Angine de Poitrine?
2: Mm-hmm.
1: Hell yeah, man. Anyway, that's it.
2: I'm Gavin Crawford.

Word, and this is Because News. This week I'm joined by panelists Alice Moran, Chris Siddiqui, and Emma Hunter. You can catch Emma in the new baseball comedy Slow Pitch, streaming September 25th on Crave.

0: With all this tariff talk, many Canadians are nervous about where to put what little money they have. So for this round, I'm going to focus on the one financial institution everyone should feel safe investing in. The lottery. That's right, panel. Lotto Quebec is making headlines for launching a new scratch ticket with a huge prize that's being described as, quote, the most Quebec thing ever. What is Lotto Quebec offering up to winners?
1: If you win, you get your very own Anglo that will live in your house and you get to condescend to it every day.
2: I love that.
0: That sounds worth it. Emma.
3: One steamy night with a bonhomme.
0: It is not a steamy night with bonhomme. Alice Moran.
4: It's the most Quebecois thing ever?
0: Mm-hmm.
4: Okay, so it is a late night hot dog poutine at La Belle Provence. And afterwards, you split a dark with a man named Francois outside. And he doesn't speak much English, but the English he knows is filthy.
2: That sounds awesome.
4: Yeah, it's happened to me twice.
0: What an amazing scratch-off ticket. It is not. The headline from CBC News is Celine Dion tickets up for grabs through Lotto Quebec. That's right. Celine kicks off her series of comeback concerts Friday night in Paris, and scratch ticket buyers have a chance to win tickets. What is the Celine Dion lottery ticket officially called?
4: My heart will go winner, Gagnon.
0: It's called the Diva in Paris.

0: concert, what else is included in the $25,000 Celine Dion prize pack?
1: For that much money, I think one of the prizes is getting to scat with her, because I don't know if you guys have seen Celine Dion when she scats.
2: Oh, she's
1: like, she's amazing. Her scatting, it was like, if you go onto YouTube, there's a compilation of all her weird moments from her documentary, and she's constantly going, like, it's wonderful. She's wonderful. I hope it's that.
2: I feel like you need to rethink your career and get into scatting, because that was really good.
1: My heart will go.
0: Unfortunately, that's not included in the prize pack. Chris, Emma, any idea what else is included besides concert tickets?
2: Yes, it's a one cheese curd, one mac poulet, one cigar, one cigarette. I can keep going all night long.
0: You get tickets to Celine's concert, return flights from Montreal to Paris, four nights in a hotel, $5,000, and a hop-on, hop-off bus tour.
2: I love those things. I love those things. They totally rule.
0: Which part of that you're most excited about, the hop-on,
2: hop-off? Hop-off.
0: Yeah.
2: Just thinking about it. What a little Gale time.
0: And the whole time there, you go there, the bus just sings, when you hop on like this, then you hop off like that. You can visit the Louvre, then you can get back on me. All right, if you choose not to spend your money into the lotto and instead prefer cash in your pocket, panel, you may be interested to know that Canada just unveiled a new $20 bill. Oh. Queen Elizabeth II is no longer making an appearance on the 20. What is replacing the Queen on our new 20?
2: Katy Perry.
0: Which era Katy Perry, though?
2: Like the bad one with the ice cream on the boobs.
1: Yeah. That's every era. Yeah. That's ongoing Katy Perry.
2: Wait, does anybody else think that there is a bit of a, like, Justin Trudeau and Katy Perry are, like, kind of the same person?
1: Yes! This is why I think they match so perfectly. They're both kind of bimbos.
2: We're all thinking it, yeah. They're like, we have the same color eyes and kind of look the same. They don't really want to say. I don't want to get in trouble. King Charles.
0: You're correct for the point, Emma Hunter.
2: Thank you so much.
0: The headline from Vernon Now is Chuck Bucks. The new $20 bill has King Charles on it.
2: See, we don't need to give the Americans the stuff, you know?
0: What images appear around King Charles on the bill that are there to symbolize his legacy?
3: Tampons?
2: I thought that and was like, gonna say that, and then Alice says it
1: right out the gate. No hesitation.
2: Alice forever.
1: Has Princess Diana, Dodi Al-Fayed, and Queen Elizabeth all in Jedi robes just standing around.
0: Weirdly, that's probably the one answer we can air. The king is surrounded. Mo Alice,
3: pictures of his brother with minors.
2: This is getting crazy.
1: Miners, pickaxes, and hard hats. Miners, coal miners.
0: Yes.
2: Meghan Markle's jams.
0: They're just advertising the jams?
2: Yeah.
0: That was the deal. Come back to England. We'll put your jams on the money.
2: I'm coming back, but you will need to put my jams on something. Okay, just give it to her.
1: All right.
2: Put them all around my head.
0: It is not Meghan's jams, but it is wild strawberries, western red cedar, braided sweetgrass, symbolizing Charles's commitment to the environment. In addition to King Charles, what else makes this $20 bill much different than previous 20s?
3: It's worth less.
0: It's only worth $18. It is vertical.
2: What?
0: It's vertical. The portrait is on the bill vertically.
2: No.
3: What is it, a Korean drama?
2: Yeah.
0: It's similar to, well, the 10 is vertical. The Viola Desmond 10, her portrait is vertical.
2: I realize I haven't seen Cash in like 3 years.
3: Yeah.
0: That's the weird. He's like, finally, I got him the money. I'm like, we're never going to see it.
1: Yeah.
0: Yeah, really. No one has money anymore. Also, what's unique about this 20 is that it has many dynamic features on it. There are spinning.

0: poppies, leaves that change color depending on the light. There's also sort of spinning orbs on the back.
1: What do you mean spinning, Gav? What the hell are you talking about?
2: Yeah.
0: Like, when the light hits it, it makes, like, a little design and pattern. There's, like, 3D-ness to it. It's basically a bill for stoners. You could spend a good hour just being like, look at this bill.
2: It's the king! Wow!
0: Is there a law panel that says Canada must have a monarch on our currency?
1: No.
0: Emma, you are correct. There is not a law. We don't have to have the monarch on our money. It's just a long-standing tradition. So knowing that, if not King Charles, who would you rather have on the 20th?
2: Oh, man, this is a good... David Suzuki would be cool.
1: Yeah, or like ketchup chips.
2: Yeah. Or like the Pokeroo. And it'd just be empty. Or like Mr. Dress-Up.
0: I just thought of something great. How mad would he be if we put Obama on?
2: That's a great idea.
1: Lose his mind.
0: Our new $20 bill.
1: Yeah.
2: We should change everything to about Lake Obama.
1: Yeah. Tim Hortons, Tim Obama.
2: Obama. Yeah.
0: Somehow that is it for this exciting edition of Because News. Aww. We are back, and our very first winner of the season is Emma Hunter.

Canada. This is Emma Hunter, winner of Because News. Congratulations to my runners-up, Chris Siddiqui and Alice Moran. Because News is written and produced by Elizabeth Bowie, David Carroll, Gavin Crawford, Juliana Romanek, and Phil Lung. This week, they had help from Jan Caruana. Rounding out the team, Aaron Conway, Bronwyn Page, Diana Markulin, Shannon

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5: 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Coming up on Ontario Today, the escalation in the Canada-U.S. trade war.
6: Canada and the U.S. grapple in an increasingly hostile trade war. Is there an on-ramp back to the negotiating table?
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5: Time to escalate or time to settle? You weigh in next.
8: This is CBC News. From CBC Toronto, here is the news at 12 o'clock. Right now, partly cloudy, 17 degrees in the city. Good afternoon. I'm Khalil Hassanelli. Prime Minister Mark Carney is trying to attract massive amounts of money to Canadian mega projects. To do so, he's hosting an investment summit in Toronto. It's meant to counter the effects of the U.S. tariff war. But as Clara Pasico reports, not everyone is on board.
9: And our greatest strength is something that can't be found on any balance sheet. Trust.
10: In Toronto last night, the Prime Minister pitched Canada to the world. Mark Carney is hosting an investment summit. He's trying to get some of the world's biggest investors to put their money into major Canadian projects. More than 150 of them, including a pipeline, are being presented to international investors with deep pockets. But some say the summit is on the wrong track. Emily Osborne is with the Canadian Shield Institute. She criticizes foreign direct investment, FDI.
11: In our history, we've seen a trend of FDI targeting infrastructure assets, often assets that have been built with public funds that are then being governed according to private interests.
10: A coalition of opponents, including Rachel Small, gathered at Nathan Phillips Square opposing the summit.
12: It's an auction of Canadian public resources, institutions, infrastructure like airports and highways and water and power plants, and an effort at the same time to finance destructive mega projects.
10: The government is looking for $1 trillion of investment by the end of the decade, and this week's summit is part of that push. Clara Pasica, CBC News, Toronto.
8: Overseas, the search goes on in Indonesia for survivors of Sunday's deadly ferry accident. The vessel capsized in bad weather with about 240 people on board. At least six people have died, more than 100 others rescued. Laura Westbrook reports.
13: Ambulances arrive at the port city of Banjarmasin to take survivors for treatment. The ferry had departed from Surabaya, sailing between the islands of Java and Borneo, before reporting rough seas. Then it lost contact with its operator, and officials say it capsized. It reportedly took place at around midnight local time, when many people were asleep. One survivor called Akmal describes how he was rescued.
14: I was drifting in the sea from 1 to 10 a.m. Then, at 10 a.m., I was found by another ship and evacuated.
13: Another survivor says there were not enough life jackets for all the passengers, and some people had been fighting to get one. The rescue operation is ongoing to find those still missing. Laura Westbrook for CBC News, Hong Kong.
8: Back home, CBC Toronto first reported 4 years ago about a real estate fraud scheme mainly targeting the GTA's black community. Buyers were allegedly tricked into paying deposits for pre-construction homes to a company with a very similar name to a legitimate developer. Some have now been reimbursed by Tarion, the body that oversees the province's new home warranty program. Lawyer Andrew Ballantyne submitted the claims on behalf of his clients and says the results are a big win.
15: There's a big risk in litigating this. You may end up spending a lot of time and money to end up with a very expensive piece of paper that says that you're owed money. They already know that. So this is a great opportunity to sort of guarantee at least their part or all of their deposit back through Tarion without having to take on that risk of being able to get a judgment and not being able to collect on that judgment.
8: Seven clients received reimbursements totaling more than $300,000. Four had their claims denied. Ballantyne says he's in contact with more than 100 others who collectively lost more than $4 million. A Brampton man is facing several fraud charges and civil lawsuits, which are still before the courts. Mississauga's mayoral race is shaping up as a showdown between two familiar faces. Incumbent mayor Carolyn Parrish is seeking another term, while former mayor Bonnie Crombie is running to get the city's top job back. Parrish says she wants to build on the work her team has done since first being elected.
16: We're doing things for kids, we're doing things for seniors, we're doing things to help your tax bills, and it all takes time. And the people who say to you, elect me and it's going to be zero tax increase next year, it can't happen. It took me 2 years to get to this point, and that was fast.
8: Crombie was also on the campaign trail yesterday, opening her headquarters.
17: I'm going to give them a future that they can afford with the experience that they can trust. And that's why I decided to run again, to bring things back into a level of affordability and lower crime and support for local policing and our police service here in beautiful Peel, and to get this city moving again. And yes, to build housing that is affordable. That is my goal.
8: Voters will choose Mississauga's mayor on October 26th. Moving to the markets now, the TSX is down nearly 51 points at 35,646. In New York, the Dow is down 203 points, the Nasdaq down 213 points, and the Canadian dollar is trading down at 71.82 cents U.S. And now a check of the weather forecast for Toronto, Hamilton, and Niagara. A mix of sun and cloud today with a high of 20 degrees, partly cloudy overnight, dropping down to a low of 12. And then for tomorrow, we're expecting a mix of sun and cloud. You do have a chance of showers in the forecast through the afternoon and a high of 24. For Peterborough and the Kawarthas, increasing cloudiness through the day today, a high of 18 degrees. Clear overnight, dropping down to 6, and a mix of sun and cloud tomorrow, chance of showers and 21. That's the CBC News from Toronto.

0: This is the province's open line show, Ontario Today. In our first half hour, how should Canada respond to the worsening tariff war now? Escalate or negotiate? 1-888-817-8995.
1: Canada Strong isn't just about withstanding this crisis. It's about coming out of it stronger, more resilient, and more independent than when we started. It's about ensuring that no country can ever hold us hostage.
0: Last week, Canada's retaliation tariffs went into effect against the United States. Then a few days later, the U.S. responded with more counter-tariffs.
2: They're trying to find ways of squeezing the Canadian government. And it's not just tariffs we're talking about anymore. We're adding in bans and exclusions. And it started, remember, the Bombardier threat to prevent the sale of Bombardier planes. That was on Monday. Then this afternoon, they were talking about excluding Canadian companies from procurement, some government procurement. Now we're getting this whole list of outright bans and outright exclusions.
0: A ban on Canadian booze from U.S. shelves and more. The message?
3: When you add it all up, it is a clear sign this dispute is intensifying. The U.S. making an example of Canada. What happens when a country retaliates?
0: And yet this weekend, President Donald Trump said a deal is forthcoming, even though no one on this side of the border is headed for talks in Washington. And at the same time, a massive summit unfolding in Toronto, inviting the world to invest in Canada. The International Trade Minister, Maninder Sidhu, is positive.
4: I think this is huge for Canada. I mean, at a time when there's so much uncertainty around the world, folks are coming to Canada not because of just because of our investments. They're looking at Canada as a trustworthy place to invest. They want to build with Canadians.
0: This half hour, as we see an escalation in the trade war with the U.S., even as we try to find new buyers for the Canadian brand, what should Canada's approach be? More escalation or time to strike a deal when it comes to the trade war with the United States? 1-888-817-8995.

0: And we're talking and exploring what you think about what Canada's response should be to this trade war that just seems to be getting worse and worse. Should we be escalating? And continue that escalation, or should we negotiate? 1-888-817-8995. Of course, the messaging from Washington seemed to have been stepping down from escalation over the weekend, with Donald Trump suggesting that a deal may be forthcoming. How should Canada respond? Escalate or negotiate? And let me repeat the number, 1-888-817-8995. Mahmood Nanji is a policy fellow at Western University's Ivy Business School. He's also the former Ontario Associate Deputy Finance Minister. Welcome back to Ontario Today.
1: Thank you for having me, Amanda.
0: I wanted to talk about the context here. There's a big Canada Investment Summit, the first of its kind. It's begun in Toronto. It started last night with a speech from Mark Carney. What will you be watching for coming out of this?
1: So, Amanda, this is Prime Minister Carney's big bet to rebuild the Canadian economy. And you'll remember that when he was sworn in, as part of his priorities, he talked about attracting new investment into Canada, a $1 billion target that he had set for

0: in the past couple of decades, and this has impacted our economic growth. It's impacted our productivity. And so if you can attract this kind of investment, hopefully you can boost the economy above 2% of GDP and at the same time improve our productivity relative to other G7 countries, including the United States. The things I'm going to be looking for, the most obvious one is you can have lots of discussions, you can have great platforms, great speeches, but will they be able to convert this into any kind of series of deals on major projects? And that may take some time. So I don't think we should expect that by the end of tomorrow's summit that we can see a long list of signed deals. What you might have is what the minister, Minister Joe Lee mentioned, is perhaps a series of MOUs. But are you going to be able to convert those MOUs into big deals? The other thing is to make sure that Canada distinguishes itself from other global partners. And what I mean by that is capital is quite mobile and it can go and invest in many different markets. So what is Canada going to put in the window to showcase that Canada is truly different than some of those other competitors? And of course, there we've got a lot going for ourselves. We have a predictable and stable environment. Can't say the same about the South. We have world-class companies here, including an international financial center. We have top talent here. We have immense natural resources. And we've got a government that's very focused on rebuilding the economy. Mm-hmm. And the final thing I'm going to be looking for is to what extent the Canadian pension funds are going to participate in these projects. So I understand that there was a perspectives that was shared with all the invitees to this summit, some 66-page prospectus, which has 160 projects. You know, there's been a debate going on in this country about why Canadian pension funds don't invest more in Canada. And here you've got a summit where two of the largest pension funds in the world are co-partnering with the government. And then we've got other big pension funds like Hoop and Teachers and Almers who've also expressed an interest. So if they start investing in their own backyard on these major projects, hopefully that will leverage other partners that they work with, and it gives confidence to the other investors as well.
1: Right. Well, Fez is on the line. He wants to talk about this very thing, the summit that's going on in Toronto right now. And just as you've mentioned, a couple of quick details. Some 167 projects are being put in the window. They range from pipelines carrying oil from Alberta to BC's coast to developing satellite technology for Earth observation. They come in a number of categories, conventional energy products, clean energy products, mining and metals, as you've mentioned, marine and port infrastructure, power utilities. So there's a number of categories that these businesses are, these investment firms are going to be looking at. Let's go to Fez in Toronto. Fez, your thoughts on this part of this story today?
2: Yeah, I mean, I don't, well, first of all, thanks for having me. I don't think it's the full story. As an individual, I'm involved with the Keep Water Public campaign here in Ontario, fighting off the recent legislation passed in last November, I believe, that opens the door to the government of Ontario privatizing all the water infrastructure in the province. And this past weekend, I spent the weekend at this counter summit that is happening in Toronto, and it culminates this evening at 6 p.m. People are gathering at Nathan Phillips Square in Toronto to push back against this financialization of public assets. And the reason why I'm saying it's not the full story is because what is actually happening is that Canada is one of the last remaining Anglophone industrialized countries that still has a fair bit of publicly owned infrastructure. We're putting all that up for sale to be bought off by pension funds and private foreign private capital to start running and turning a profit for their shareholders. And when we do that, we know from our own experience that our own pension funds do this very type of activity in all over the world, in the UK with Thames Water, in Brazil with various mining operations. And it always leads to a deteriorating infrastructure and higher costs for the public that is using.

0: using them. And for us to now start cannibalizing our own public infrastructure for that very purpose is very short-sighted. And so that's the perspective I wanted to bring to this call.
1: Thank you very much for sharing. I don't think we're going to play the clip, but the NDP leader, Avi Lewis, has said that he's concerned about who's being centered at this very event, that it's not the people and the workers being centered in this crisis. It's BlackRock and other big investments firms. This is part of the critique against the summit going on. And again, Mahmood Nanji is listening in. Mahmood is a former Ontario Associate Deputy Finance Minister. Minister, your thought on that?
2: So, Amanda, on this, look, thank you to the caller for that, sharing that perspective. This has been a longstanding debate in Canada about public-private partnerships. And I think that debate has evolved now, given the record of questions or projects we've done in this country. Of course, there have been some bad examples. Most people sort of look at 407 as one of those, where the government sold its assets very early, and people are paying a very high price to use that that roadway now. But there are lots of positive experiences out of this. This is not a privatization effort here. I think the government is acutely aware of Canadians' interest in protecting the public interest. And so I think what you're looking at here is a balance, which is where can we bring investments so that projects that are currently not up and running can get up and running, as opposed to they're just being staying there for decade after decade. So this is not about selling out Canada. And with respect to the issue around pension funds, remember, the pension funds have done really, really well across the world. And these are not pension funds owned by really rich people. These are owned by ordinary Canadians. So actually, the beneficiaries of that pension fund are indeed Canadians. So, you know, I think that needs to be clarified.
1: Yeah, interesting problem here. On the one hand, there is concern as well. He was talking about concern about pulling down some of the regulation, et cetera, that, ensure that these projects fall under the correct environmental stringent rules, et cetera. And yet one of the problems of investment has been Canada's regulatory complexity, the timelines on big projects, et cetera. So they're grappling with both of these problems at the same time. Let's go back to the phones. We've got Diane on the line in Port Credit. Diane, again, we're talking about what Canada should be doing next. We've got this problem at the negotiating table with the U.S. In fact, there is no negotiating table right now where there's any work being done. And at the same time, we are inviting the world to come and invest in Canada. What do you think our move should be? Escalate with the U.S., negotiate with the U.S., look at other projects. What do you think?
3: Oh, well, first off, thank you for taking my call, and I've enjoyed the guest, and I agree with a lot of the points. I guess at this point, unfortunately, I think a lot of people agree that Trump and his administration, anytime there's something issued, it is fiction, and people don't believe him anymore. It's continuing their narrative. And as far as us and our government, Prime Minister Carney, doing this conference, I think it's a very positive motion or movement as a country forward. I mean, you can always pick and criticize the details of it, and I get that, and I hear some of the complaints about it, but it is a position of moving forward. I mean, we will never go back to the way it was. It is not going to go there, and a lot of people need to move on. And I'm 75, so I've been around the block a few times on this, but I just think that we need to get out ahead. We need to try to establish our own parameters. And as a Canadian, I can say that, you know, we grew up with complacency. We didn't have to think about, oh, you know, maybe we should go out and become something other than a branch plant economy. So I applaud the movement forward. It's going to take decades, unfortunately, and but you can't believe anything that comes out of the White House. It's not. I

0: think it's good. And, I mean, again, the players that are involved, again, you can pick, but things evolve and the process will evolve, but it's a good start.
1: I want to thank you very much for calling in. Walter's on the line in Toronto. Walter, what do you think? Time to escalate or negotiate or work on another page?
2: A little bit on the other page. A specific example is I did vote for Carney, so I think he's the best guy. But the one thing that really concerns me is this whole financialization. And I'll use Brookfield Asset Management as an example. He knows how tax havens work. He was there. My concern is Brookfield Assets involved in a lot of

0: to support our expansion, which I completely agree with, but I guess I strongly disagree with then the profits are taken offshore in all these tax havens. So in a general theme, you control what you can. If these companies, pension funds, and everything else want to bet on Canadian economy, they have to hold their money in Canada, I don't know, 20 years or so, then we're not just subsidizing corporations. That's my big concern in all of this and all this discussion about new investment in Canada.
1: Really interesting to hear from you as well. Mahmood Nanji is listening in. There we go again. Some concerns that some of this investment will not stay in Canada. What needs to be in place so that people don't feel that we're just selling off pieces of Canada so that we can survive this trade war with the United States?
2: Yeah, so that's a really interesting perspective. I mean, in order to attract investors to invest in your country, you need to make sure that they're getting a risk-adjusted return on that investment. Otherwise, they're not going to invest. They'll go to other parts of the world. And some of these projects, you know, for example, in Ontario, we've been talking about the Ring of Fire and the minerals to be extracted there and produced. That project has been idle for several decades now. When you get investors coming in, you want to make sure that, as governments, and governments tend to try to do this to the best of their ability, one is to ensure that investors are getting a good returns, which is why they will invest here. The second thing is to talk about protecting the public interest. And that's going to what the callers indicated. And protecting the public interest means a couple of things. First, it's on the regulatory side, Amanda, that you mentioned. The other part is to make sure that you're not just selling off these assets. And so the way you do these things is to make sure that you have some equity into these projects, as well as some of the profits are being repatriated into your own country. That's the issue here. This is not about privatization. This is not about a number of rich investors outside of this country owning these assets and controlling it. It's about achieving a balance. Not always easy to do, but I think that's exactly what the Carney government has in mind.
1: Let's go to Greg, who's in Toronto. And again, how should Canada respond to this worsening tariff war with the United States now? Escalate, negotiate, or look at other options? Go ahead, Greg.
3: Hi. My thinking is that it's not really a matter of escalate versus negotiate. I mean, we haven't been escalating. We've only been matching what America has attacked us with. And I'm sure negotiation will continue in the background. But the thing is, as Prime Minister Carney said, it's a matter of trust. Even if you are able to negotiate a deal, can you trust Trump to stick by that deal? He could turn around next week and say, no, I'm not doing this anymore. So I think Carney is doing the right thing by looking for international allies and partners and new sources of revenue, because we can't trust the United States as long as Trump is in power.
1: That's interesting. You know, this whole question about whether we will get any negotiations out of this. I want to ask Mahmood Nanji about that. Are we able to rag the puck on this, waiting for midterms, waiting for perhaps a new administration? Should we sign a deal? Will a deal ever be forthcoming? Do you have any thoughts on that, Mahmood?
2: Yeah. Amanda, I think Greg did a really good job of sort of framing that. And it's not an or question. It's really, as you rightly pointed out, it's negotiate, because the United States will still continue to be a very important trading partner for Canada for many, many years to go. But Canada also needs to stand up and stand up strong against these kinds of measures, which is why it did the retaliatory thing. And the third piece of that stool is really Canada needs to diversify. And that was Diane's point earlier on, which is we've become too complacent and relying on the United States. It's the largest economy. It's the most prosperous economy. So there was a natural affinity to that, notwithstanding geography as well, too. But with respect to the negotiating strategy, look, at some point there will be a deal here. People forget one critical thing, which is that we actually do have a deal at the moment. It's just that one party does not adhere to the terms of that deal, and that is the United States. But yet, despite all of this back and forth in terms of tariffs and counter tariffs, over 80% of the product is still going to the United States are

0: tariff-free. And that is the best agreement in the world. This is a very complex deal. So I think this is going to take a whole lot more time. Just a couple of weeks ago or 3 weeks ago, when Donald Trump was talking about a deal, the Canadian negotiators were a lot more cautious talking about making progress because it is a very complicated deal. I think we will get a deal. I think we need to be careful that the prime minister's been reiterating this.
1: With this administration, you think we'll get a deal with this current administration?
0: I think we will get a deal with this administration. I think one of the things we need to recognize is the era of a free trade agreement is over. We're going to have to accept some sort of an agreement that has tariffs in it. Okay. That is just a market access fee that Donald Trump is going to charge us. Because remember, if there's no deal here, which means either United States walks away from it or Canada, then you have to actually give notice. And on July 1st, none of the parties actually gave notice on this.
1: I understand also that the trade representatives have on a phone call this weekend, it may have been this morning, but I think this weekend, the trade negotiations stepped down from any idea that the United States would be giving notice that they were leaving the CUSMA deal. I just want to try and fit in Claudia in Thunder Bay. Claudia, go ahead. Tell us

0: Your thoughts on this? Should we escalate, negotiate, work on another page? Claudia, what are your thoughts?
1: Well, my fear is that Canada's rich natural resources are the focus of other countries, and there is a risk of seriously depleting our natural resources. Governments like to tell the public it's nature versus the economy, but in reality, nature and the economy are the same thing. And so we risk leaving future generations at a loss. And if possible, like the previous caller had said, wait until the midterms and maybe the negotiating environment may change and diversify also. But
0: interesting. In other words, Claudia, are we moving forward too quickly on the diversification? Let me ask Mahmoud his thought on that.
2: Look, we need to move quickly on diversification, but it's a huge switch. You know, our small and medium-sized enterprises have become too reliant on the U.S. market. Trying to get them to move overseas is a big issue, but it must be done. Remember, Canada has a very unique position, which is it's the only country that has a free trade agreement with all G7 countries, and it's got free trade agreements with 16 other nations as well, too. It has more free trade agreements than anybody else in the world. We just haven't been able to leverage that, and that's what we need to really do.
0: Mahmoud Nanji, I want to thank you. I'm grateful for you being with us for this first half hour.
2: My pleasure. Thank you for having me.
0: Policy fellow at Western University's Ivy Business School, former Ontario Associate Deputy Finance Minister, has been our guest this half hour. Coming up, it's the Gardening Show on Ontario Today. Our regular gardening expert, Paul Zammit, is going to join us and answer all of your gardening questions. 1-888-817-8995. Stand by now for local news and weather. 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

mostly sunny, 18 degrees in Toronto. I'm Khalil Hassanali with the CBC News update. Some buyers who are involved in an alleged real estate fraud investigation have started to get reimbursed. Buyers, mainly from the GTA's black community, were allegedly tricked into paying deposits for pre-construction homes to a company with a very similar name to a legitimate developer. Seven clients have received reimbursements totaling more than $300,000. Four others had their claims denied. A Brampton man is facing several fraud charges and civil lawsuits, which are still before the courts. And investors from around the globe are in Toronto today. Prime Minister Mark Carney is hoping to convince them to spend more money in Canada. The federal government wants to pull in significant investment money to fund major projects across the country. The summit is looking for builders in particular. 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

20 degrees, partly cloudy overnight, dropping down to a low of 12. And we have a mix of sun and cloud again tomorrow with a chance of showers in the afternoon, getting up to a high of 24 degrees and partly cloudy again on Wednesday and 26. For Peterborough and the Kawarthas, increasing cloudiness through the day today. We have a high of 18. It's going to be clear tonight, dropping down to 6 degrees. And a mix of sun and cloud tomorrow, chance of showers, getting up to a daytime high of 21 degrees.

0: Welcome back. I'm Amanda Pfeffer, and it's time for The Gardening Show on Ontario Today. Paul Zammit is our expert gardener, and he's taking your questions. The number is 1-888-817-8995.
1: Hello, Paul. Thank you for taking my call. My question is about, I have an acre of land and quite a large crop of raspberries.
2: Yeah, I got a problem with the on my lawn with creeping Charlie.
3: Oh, thanks for taking my call. I have a very old hibiscus. It's probably as old as I am, 75 years old.
0: Today, we find out the winner of this year's Ontario Tree Pageant. Our gardening expert, Paul Zammit, was one of the judges. Paul is a professor of horticulture and environmental studies at Niagara College. He's standing by to hear all your gardening questions. The number is toll-free, 1-888-817-8995. Welcome back, Paul.
4: Thank you very much, Amanda. I'm still recovering from our school trip to Montreal with our students. Wow. What a city. I mean, you know, in this day and age of people that are looking for stay vacations or vacations to visit, Montreal is a fabulous city for many, many reasons, but I want to plug it for its horticulture. Great street plantings, great initiatives to produce food for local communities, the botanical gardens, just so much, so much. But we have exciting news to share with our listeners.
0: Wait a minute. Wait. Pretty sweet. Like, what is that, second week of school, and you're already having some spritzes on the patio in Montreal?
4: Well, you know,
0: what is going on?
4: We did explore, and they all came back, which is great, these young adults. But, you know, our programs are really focused on hands-on learning, Amanda, and showing horticulture beyond, you know, the production, the value of horticulture, which is something I try and promote all the time. So it was fantastic.
0: It's very interesting, because in Montreal also, I just didn't want to get into these weeds, but Montreal, of course, had one of its mayors was really a famous botanist and really started that whole thing around the time of the Olympic Stadium. So really interesting city for that. But we are talking about the Tree Trust. .ca puts on now 3 years running the Ontario Tree Pageant, and you are one of the judges in that. And I understand they had hundreds of people putting in their favorite tree. Can you tell me what the criteria was?
4: So what you needed to do was select a tree that had a good story, so the high resolution image, and just explain to us why this tree is of importance. And so the criteria was based on, you know, whether it's a native tree or not, but also its significance from its contribution to the environment, but also, Amanda, to the social environment around it. And this is where I find it really amazing when you read some of the stories. And thank goodness we only had to judge the top 25. It was brutal, but because they're all so great. But just when you realize just how much care goes into some of these trees and how some of these trees become multi-generations, they bring together communities, they become symbols of hope, they become opportunities to support biodiversity, just so many significant reasons and contributions. And so when it came down to it, like even within the last ones, it was like, you know, splitting hairs, or should I even say a leaf between them, because they're just so great. It's hard that there only has to be one.
0: Okay, who's the winner?
4: And the winner is, are we ready? It is actually a native cucumber tree, Magnolia acuminata, and it's actually located in St. George, which is just west of Cambridge. I would like to say to all our listeners across Southern Ontario, we had a lot of great entries, as you mentioned, Amanda, a lot from Ottawa as well. But this one has a lot of significance because cucumber trees, a lot of people don't even know them. Their common name is also sometimes called a tulip tree. And don't think of the flower.

0: flower as a tulip, but it actually has a nice open flower, which is a pale yellow with orange and hints of green. And its genus is a magnolia, but don't think of it like the showy pink magnolias and some of the yellow magnolias that we know in the spring. This flowers a little later. It is our native magnolia tree, and it has a lot of significance because it supports biodiversity, has a very unique leaf. When you look at it, it is one you should always be able to get on an ID because it's quite a unique leaf, kind of like a maple leaf, but more rounded. Magnificent flower, wonderful fruit on it that we don't eat, but a lot of wildlife loves it. But the story with this one was you could just get a sense of how much the homeowners invested into this tree, estimated to be a bit over 100 years old. They've been in its stewardship for about 20 to 25 years. And what they've also done, which again warms my heart, is they've multiplied this tree by collecting seed. So they've created a number of individuals, which they are planting out, but also sharing out. And many of the trees that, to me, you know, get boosted in the ratings is where we share, where one individual shares it with their community and then these trees are all on the street, or shares it with other individuals or with their grandchildren, teaching them how to propagate and stuff like that. So we're going to celebrate this tree on September 26th, which I'm really looking forward to it, and talking more about the power of trees, particularly Magnolia acuminata.
1: Again, a really interesting contest celebrating the canopy at a time when there is a lot of change happening with the canopy, with climate change. So, again, our number this hour, 1-888-817-8995, this half hour, The Gardening Show. And let's start the calls with Will, who's in East York. What is your gardening question for Paul?
2: Well, hi, Paul. Thank you for taking my call. So I planted some pitcher sage or hummingbird sage seeds. They started. I put the seedlings out maybe in mid-June. They're now big, bushy green plants, but they're just not putting out any flowers. So I wanted to know, is there a possibility they still will, or is this it for this season?
0: I suspect, I would like to be wrong, but with days beginning to change, I suspect you won't see any of the flowers on that this year. Don't be discouraged, though. I mean, unfortunately, it is not one that is always reliably winter hardy for us. And technically it's not, but you can easily take cuttings from that. I would suggest doing so, Will, just making sure, and then keeping that plant and starting it over, because what they tend to do is they like a lot of heat and a long period, and that's what brings out their flowering spikes. Many of the salvias, particularly, which the sage is, do need that heat to really bring them out. They're more like shrub-like in their native environment. And so we need that to bring it out. And I suspect you just didn't have enough time, but definitely consider, you know, lifting a plant and bringing that in, but also take some cuttings because they root quite easily and you can keep some of them to overwinter inside, because your plant will not overwinter outside.
1: Mm. Okay. Let's go to Eve, who is in Toronto. Eve, go ahead. What's your question for Paul?
3: Hi, Paul. I am desperate. I planted a hydrangea 2 years ago and waited and waited and waited. Nothing much happened. It's happened again this spring. So what happens is the leaves come out and I keep waiting to see the little buds for the flowers. I wait a really long time, and now that they've come out, they've only bloomed halfway. It's like they stop. Half of each flower has petals. The other half are closed. And I'm getting ready now to just dig this thing up and start again. What am I doing wrong?
0: Okay, so first we have to identify what type of hydrangea. Can you explain the Latin name or the shape of the flower?
3: I believe that this is a panicle hydrangea. It's sort of shaped like sweet potatoes. They're not the round puffball ones.
0: Great description, and I'm so glad you gave that to us. So in this case here, I'm a bit more feeling optimistic about you getting a result from it. As a young plant, okay, you know, maybe not the first year, maybe the second year, but hydrangeas paniculata, the panicle hydrangeas, are fairly reliable. And the good thing about them is that they flower on new wood. So you can cut them back in the spring. They're going to produce some growth, and it's on there that you'll get the small buds that eventually open. I will say lots and lots of breeding work for different types, different sizes. Some can be very, very tight and very

0: small. Some can be very large. Some have pink. Some have green. Some have doubles. So depending on the selection, because they've produced a lot of really dwarf micro selections that have quite small flowers instead of the big, say, 6 to 8 inch cones. So identifying which selection, I would also say in my experience with the panicle hydrangeas and hydrangeas in general, we often believe that they will do quite well in shaded locations. Yeah, they survive and they flower often okay. But if you really want to get to production, the size of the flowers, the overall number of flowers and the growth from them, the more light you can give them with deep regular waterings, but you do not need to keep them moist. So my recommendation is ensure it's getting as much light as possible. I would recommend doing some amending, like some good compost around at its base. And next spring, take off about a third of that to encourage some new growth would be my recommendations, because they are quite reliable in flowering.
1: And what time of year are you doing this? For instance, adding the more
0: The compost can be done now, Amanda, or right into the fall or first thing in the spring. That breaks down over time. But in terms of the pruning, you do it in late winter, early spring before the buds begin to break. I often cut mine a little bit in the winter because that's when I have a bit more time. But some people will wait till late spring, but you don't want the buds to swell and you take off about a third of them.
1: Okay, let's go next to the winner. Let's go next to Eve, who's in Toronto. To Stacy, who's in Innisfil. Stacy, go ahead. What's your question for Paul?
2: Hi, how are you today?
1: Very good.
0: Great.
2: Good.
0: How can we help, Stacy?
2: I have a Diefenbach, yes. It's about 2 years old. It's very large on the top with the leaves, but the very base of the stem is like super skinny. I don't know. Can you cut it off halfway down and like replant the top and it'll grow roots or?
0: Yeah. Diefenbachias or the dumb canes. So these are the tropical plants we grow inside, fairly easy and can grow quite quickly, but they often become very bare at the bottom. When I went to school, we said they had bare legs or bad legs because they'll continue to produce new leaves at the top and lose a lot of their leaves on the bottom. So then you have this stalk with all these leaves at the top. And absolutely, Stacy, you can cut them and get them to root. So typically, if you were to look at the stems, you'll see grooves in the stem where a leaf was, and then just cutting just below that, because that's what's considered a node. Just below that, you would cut that, allow it to callus a little bit, so let it dry just a little bit for a day or two, and then stick that into a sterile potting mix, a soilless mix, and enclose that in a large, clear plastic bag, because what you're trying to do is create a humid environment. Don't put in direct sun, but they can easily root. And the other thing is the portions that you've got left, put that in a really, really bright location, because what they will also do from where you've cut it and just below, wherever there's a node, there is a bud that's just waiting. It's just waiting for the top to be removed, and they can side branch out. You can also cut that stem into sections and get those to root as well. So you've got a lot of options. But personally, my recommendation is if you were going to do this, I wouldn't do it now. I would support it, get it through the winter. And then as we go into higher light levels, February, March, or April, do it because you get better growth. And I think you'll get better rooting as well.
1: Robin is in Kirkland Lake. Robin, go ahead. What's your question for Paul?
3: Hi, Paul. I have a decade-old grapevine that I've let grow wild just because it provides a nice canopy. And it did produce some grapes this year for the first time that the raccoon enjoyed. however, I just don't know where to prune it. It's getting coolish now up here. So I'm just wondering where to prune, how much to prune back before, you know, fall, winter.
0: So what I would say, Robin, is, you know, what is the ultimate goal of this? You are happy to see some fruit. Unfortunately, the raccoons, if the raccoons will get, the birds can sometimes do so, and some people will net it. In the case of grapes, they get pruned particularly for fruit production, whether it's for eating or for the fruit production for grapes, they get pruned very, very severely, and they get pruned every single year. I have the privilege of seeing that quite regularly here in Niagara or in Vineland, and they'll just go through in the winter and really, really take them back quite significantly, leaving just little small little portions.

0: of last year's growth. And it's from that you'll get the new growth. And then they will thin that again. When the grape clusters start to form, they will often thin those out to only leave a few clusters. So my recommendation is you haven't pruned for some time. It's going to be a big kind of knotted mess and all there. And, definitely you can cut some. I would recommend after it goes dormant, you can take a lot of that vine off. Great for craft purposes. Use them in your fall urns or your winter urns, which we'll talk about in a number of weeks. But you can give that a cut during the winter. I would just anticipate that you may not get a lot of fruit production. What you'll do is you'll stimulate a lot of new growth and then get on a regular pruning every year if your goal is for fruit production to really bring them back to just a few buds of last year's growth per year. And you can usually tell by the color of the wood, because grapes do age quite quickly. And you can tell the new growth from the older growth.
1: Betty is in Ottawa. Betty, go ahead. What is your question for Paul?
2: Hey, Paul.
0: Hello.
2: Been listening
0: Thank
2: to it for
0: you.
2: Years. It used to be with the Master Gardeners in Ottawa. Anyway,
0: yes.
2: Zelda, I'm older. Anyway, suffice to say.
0: You're experienced, Betty. You are experienced.
2: Thanks. Maybe 3-4 years ago, a pest at this point, but it's Rudbeckia, colloquially called the outhouse plant.
0: Okay, yes.
2: Showed up in my flower bed. And at first I thought, oh, that's pretty. It's nice. It goes into September and October and blah, blah, blah. Well, now it has taken over a spot that's maybe 10 by 20. And I started on the weekend. I thought, okay, I got to get rid of this. Honestly, I can't believe how invasive it has become. And I thought, how do you get rid of it? Can you only dig it
0: yes.
2: out?
0: So you could do a couple of things. And first, I think it's important, Betty, that we make sure that we are talking about the plant. So outhouse plant is a form of Rudbeckia lanceata. But I've also heard people mix it up with Jerusalem artichoke, which is a helianthus. And they both grow quite tall, produce these daisy-like flowers. In particular, the Rudbeckia will often have double flowers, which are great because they can be 5, 6 feet, 8 feet. I've even seen them close to 10 feet tall. So a great back of the border, but they're both very, very vigorous. And you need to be prepared to thin or edit on a regular basis. And if it's straight, the straight species, not only do they multiply at the ground level, the crown gets bigger and bigger and bigger, but they also can produce a lot of seeds. So this is where some good people power come into play. And I would remind everyone, when you're adding plants to the garden, just be very, very aware in terms of, how prolific these plants are. And, when they say about them being aggressive spreaders, etc., just keep that in mind, because you do need to be prepared to edit them. So my recommendation here is and I'm going to go against my personal judgment here, is if it is a single form that's producing seed, you might want to get rid of the seed so it doesn't produce more. Now, you can feel the conflict in my voice, because the seed of that plant, birds actually love it in the fall and the winter. So I'm going to leave that one, Betty, to you to decide.

0: But the other way is regularly thinning about every 3 to 5 years, just digging out and getting rid of it. And I would also say using a sieve and a good garden fork, because it is quite extensive in terms of its root system.
1: Yeah, I actually have some. Is it black-eyed Susan, basically?
0: Yeah, so there's rutabagas or black-eyed Susan are a very big group. They're a genus, and there are many that are only like a foot and a half to 2 feet. But this is quite the monster, Amanda, that, again, can exceed 6 to 8 feet tall is very, very vigorous. Nice as a cut flower, too, if I could say.
1: Let's go to Betty, who's in Ottawa. Betty, go ahead. What is your question for Paul?
2: I just had my question with Paul.
1: I'm sorry, Betty.
0: Thank you, Betty. Betty was the experienced one.
1: Yes, let's go to Marianne, who is in Grimsby.
3: Hi, Paul. Thank you for taking my call. I have a 38-year-old hibiscus that we put out every summer and take in the winter, but it has whitefly. And we have tried all of them, as many natural remedies as we've read about, but nothing is working. Can you help?
0: So Marianne, I feel your pain. I have two very special hibiscus that I do like to bring in every year. One has burgundy leaves with splotches. It's a cherished plant. And outside, you know, I know it gets whitefly, but there's lots of natural predators outside that regularly go after and help to keep that under control. When we bring them inside, the air is much warmer, a very different environment, and the whitefly can multiply very quickly, and they're usually on the underside of the leaves, so they are protected, and those predators aren't there. So something that I always do is I make sure I'm blasting with good, strong jets of water before I bring these plants in. I do give them a little bit of a cutback. I will take up a third off, even if there's flowers on them. I know it's hard to do. Just give them a little bit of cutback. And I will say with some really severe infested plants, I've actually taken off all the foliage. I've stripped it off of them. I do it with lantanas as well, but they will leaf back out. And the other thing that I do is the day it comes in is I make sure I've got some good yellow sticky cards that I put on the plant once it comes inside, because the whitefly are attracted to that. I do not use, and I want listeners to listen to this carefully, I do not use yellow sticky cards outside, because not only does it catch the whitefly, it also catches a lot of other beneficial insects. So I will use them inside to help catch. And then the other thing that I would suggest is what I will also do is I take them into the shower and blast the undersides of the leaves. But a product like Endol, before you bring them in, take the hibiscus, lie it on its side, Marianne, really important, and spray the undersides of the leaves, not in the bright sun, but spray the undersides of the leaves, let that dry in about 7 to 10 days, do that again, is another way of killing the youngsters that are on the undersides of the leaves. And that's important, because if you were to spray the top of the plant, the leaves are just like umbrellas, and the youngsters are on the underside, and they're just having a party. You've done absolutely nothing.
1: Matt is in Ottawa. Matt, go ahead. What is your question for Paul?
4: Hi. Yeah. It's kind of silly, but anyway, I have a.
0: Try me, Matt.
4: Basically, I have a nice house plant that's stuck in the pot, and I've tried a number of things to get it out, but the plant itself is kind of brittle, and almost more importantly, the pot is very important to me because it was. Something I got from my grandmother. So it's a Chinese money plant. It's not the money tree. It's the round leaf one. So
0: A J
4: has really nice. Yeah. Well. Yuck. No, not the J. But anyway, it has the stem's very brittle and segmented and it's very well established. But it's definitely outgrown the pot, and I would like to upsize it. But I've sort of run into an impasse. And I'm sort of torn between damaging the plant and damaging the pot. So I was just wondering.
0: Okay, if it's not a jade, I suspect that it's a pilea. I suspect it might be a pilea. And that's why we need to be very aware of common names. And it's not a silly question at all. I remind everyone, when you are putting plants in pots, I personally, particularly in more ceramic pots or stuff like that, I like to put inside a smaller pot that I could then take it out. This has not happened in your case, Matt. And really be careful when the pots have some neat shape to them. So they can be narrow at the top and then they kind of bulge out at the side and then become narrow again. Once the plants fully root into that area, is it trouble? And is it difficult to get out of there? You really don't have a lot of choice, because you want to save the plant, you want to save the pot. My recommendation.

0: Recommendation here is pileas can easily be propagated from leaf cuttings and stem cuttings. So start some plants that way. And you got to make a decision here, Matt. I would take a nice, good, sharp knife, go into the side of the pot. Make sure the plant is a little bit on the dry side because more of the soil will fall away, and just kind of wedge around the edge. You're going to need to slice some of that root system and then just begin to massage with your hands up through the upper surface and gently begin to pull that out. You will remove it. You are going to do root damage. Get that planted up in another container right away. But that's really the only way to do so, because what has likely happened is it roots into the areas and creates a solid mass. And it's just, you're fighting against different forces and you won't be able to get away. But the plus is that you can easily propagate pileas from leaf cuttings and from stem cuttings. So you can make more plants, but at the same time, save grandma's pot.
1: Yes. And when you're repotting, what size are you moving up to?
0: Well, what I would say to Matt is, depending on what he's able to get out of this container, Amanda, because it's going to be quite the haul, right? He's going to pull out and do some root damage. So take the root system and look at for a pot. So say when he pulls it out, the root system is about 8 inches across. I would look at a 9 or 10 inch pot. You don't want anything bigger than that.
1: Let's go to Roger, who's in Scarborough. Roger, go ahead. What is your question for Paul?
2: It's kind of two form, but nice to hear from both of you. I love hot peppers, and I grow them every year, particularly Carolina Reapers, but I also grow Scotch bonnets.
0: Oh, my goodness.
2: Scotch bonnets and some other similar ones. Up until about 2 years ago, all the plants, nice sunny spot, used to grow up to be about 4 feet tall. Last year and the year to this year, I put mulch down to try and keep the weed growth down, and they're all pygmies. They're all tiny, and I'm trying to figure out if I made a mistake putting mulch down, and if I did make a mistake putting mulch down, what do I have to do to recondition the soil?
0: So a couple of things, Roger, that I would say is envy. I love to grow peppers, but the hot ones truly scare me, and my family loves them. A couple of things that kind of jumped out to me is in terms of where you're planting them. What I would highly recommend is always pick a new place to plant. So growing the same crop, whether it's a tomato, a pepper, or an eggplant in the same location, we encourage, if there's any pest or disease, whether it's below the ground or above the ground, to do crop rotation, to move where you're planting them at a 3-year rotation. And I would recommend peppers do like a lot of organic matter, so amending the soil. I would say this year too, I can't say a lot of our absolute heat-loving plants overly performed. We got some heat, but then we had those breaks. And I will say, based on the non-hot peppers, the small sweet peppers that we grew, not overly large either. Small, good production, but smaller. In terms of the mulch, benefits that it helps to hold moisture, but remember, peppers are heat lovers. They like to barbecue a little bit. So if you're going to do it next year, what I'd recommend is do some in the ground, try some without the mulch, but make sure you amend, but also try a couple in larger containers. I find I can get better production of peppers in containers because they're exposed more to the heat, all the sides, and I get better overall production. The final thing that I would say is if you're saving your seeds, be a little bit careful because you can get different plants the following year.
1: Woo! Woo! Paul Zammit, thank you so much.
0: Thanks, Amanda.
1: Another week has gone by. Paul Zammit is Ontario Today's Expert Gardener. You can hear Paul at the start of each week from 12:30 to 1 o'clock for the Ontario Today Gardening Show. Thank you as well to Mahmoud Nanji, who joined us in our first half hour for that conversation. We air each afternoon at noon on CBC Radio 1. 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Tomorrow, there are hundreds of candidates running against no opponents in municipal elections this year. We'll talk about how to get more people interested in running for office. I hope you can join us for that conversation. I'm Amanda Pfeffer. Ontario Today will be back here tomorrow at noon.
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1: What happens when a group of star female actors who are best friends start a book club? 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
2: This is CBC News. From CBC Toronto, here's the news at 1 o'clock right now. Partly cloudy, 18 degrees in Toronto. Good afternoon. I'm Khalil Hassanali. Investors from around the globe are in the city today. Prime Minister Mark Carney is hoping to convince them to spend more money and help fund major projects across Canada. Janice McGregor explains.
3: This summit is looking for builders, not just buyers, long-term thinkers, job creators, who, with a bit of government intervention to lower the risks and hurry along the approvals, might be willing to go big on an Arctic port, offshore energy generation, or a remote mine that doesn't even have roads leading to it at the moment. Well, the Carney government is prepared to put Canadian taxpayer money into these projects, signaling that there's going to be the use now of the federal Liberal parliamentary majority to clear more regulatory hurdles for priority builds. Sure, that all helps, but it still needs private partnerships. And demonstrating that Canada can diversify where its financing comes from is urgent, not just for the world to see, but for Canadian confidence too. That's why the Prime Minister is spending his time today with investors from Australia, Singapore, ministers hosting Nordic players with deep pockets and shared concerns on energy and North Atlantic defense. Janice McGregor, CBC News, Ottawa.
2: Not everyone is on board with the event. Some say major projects are being rushed through. Saeed Hussein is with Migrant Workers Alliance for Change.
4: We want to be clear. Of the 167 projects in his so-called lookbook that is being handed out like Monopoly cards to all of these billionaires, 25 of those projects are publicly owned, publicly built, publicly invested in. And when those are privatized, will we see profit? Will the public gain resources? No. The prices will go up, the quality of services will go down, and we will all suffer.
2: Prime Minister Mark Carney hopes the summit helps attract $1 trillion worth of investments over the next 5 years. The Association of Municipalities of Ontario says there is some good news in the numbers around this year's upcoming elections. There are fewer acclaimed candidates and more people running who've never run before. About 6,600 people have thrown their hat into the ring. It's up by about 300 from 2022. Lindsay Jones is the executive director of the association. It's not clear why more people are running more than last election, but she says it's a sign that local issues matter.
5: It ranges from housing to water and sewer to public health, emergency services. So I think people know that the issues are really important, and we are encouraged that they think that participating in the process is something that's worthwhile.
2: This year's municipal elections are on October 26th. Classic cars and high-octane entertainment took over Brampton's CAA Centre yesterday for a life-saving cause. It was the 17th Cruisin' for a Cure Canada. It's a show designed to offer free on-site prostate cancer screenings for up to 200 men over 40. Kim Vogel is with Prostate Cancer Support Brampton, which helped organize the event.
6: Usually every year we have about 200 men that get tested, and the statistics are that 1 in 9 men have prostate cancer. So over the years,

0: we get about 8 to 12 people who find out through this event that they have prostate cancer.
1: Organizers say the early detection venue is critical, as OHIP generally doesn't cover routine prostate-specific antigen blood tests. They can cost more than $40 out of pocket unless ordered by a doctor directly. Despite the price, organizers say men over 40 should do the test yearly, and the annual car show is a great place to do it. And the Toronto Blue Jays open up a 3-game homestand tonight against the Detroit Tigers. Vladimir Guerrero Jr. hit his first home run of the year at the Rogers Centre yesterday, which helped propel the Jays to take 2 of 3 against the Orioles. Toronto is still a game behind Cleveland for the race for the last wild card spot. 2 weeks left in that regular season. You are listening to CBC Radio 1. That's the CBC News from Toronto. I'm Khalil Hassanali. And now a check of the weather forecast for Toronto, Hamilton, and Niagara. We have a mix of sun and cloud for the rest of the day. We do have a high of 20 degrees, partly cloudy overnight, dropping down to a low of 12. And then for tomorrow, we're expecting a mix of sun and cloud again, a chance of showers in the afternoon, and a high of 24. For Peterborough and the Kawarthas, we have increasing cloudiness through the day, a high of 18 degrees. It's going to be clear overnight, but getting down to just a low of 6 degrees. And then for Tuesday, mix of sun and cloud, chance of showers, getting up to a high.
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2: I'm Antonio Michael Downing. Welcome to The Next Chapter. So, celebrity book clubs have shown their staying power. From Reese Witherspoon to Dua Lipa, everyone's curious about what actors and artists are reading. And so am I, because I love people's business. Back in May, I was chatting with Nadine Baba, who starred in this recent Canadian show called Heated Rivalry. You might have heard of it. She shared that she's in a book club with 5 of her friends who are all queens of the Canadian film scene. Those members are Nadine's colleagues, Sarah Gadden, Clark Bacco, Jess Salguero, Kathleen Monroe, and Michelle Milet. And they're tearing through their reading list.
9: They really are. Mm-hmm.
2: So today, we're all going book clubbing with our favorite lit girls. Oh. Nadine is back in the house, and she's joined by 2 of her fellow actors, Clark and Jess. And they're letting me into the group today to talk about how their love of reading has brought them together.
10: Yeah.
9: Aww. That's really nice. It's really
2: Hi, wholesome. Everyone.
10: Hi.
2: Welcome. So first and foremost, I have to say, Nadine, we have to start off with congratulations.
10: Yeah. Oh, thank you.
2: Last time I talked to you, you were nominated for a Canadian Screen Award for your performance as Elena in Heated Rivalry. Mm-hmm. And now you are the winner.
10: Yes. How lovely is that?
2: I mean, winning.
10: You want to know what's so cute, and I think I talked about this last time, is Jacob Tierney and Brandon Brady. I met them on Letterkenny. Right. And I met these ladies on Letterkenny too.
9: Oh. Yeah. Actually, just put that together.
10: It's such a full circle so moment.
9: And Sarah and Michelle. Sarah.
4: Yeah. Oh my God.
10: I know.
2: Letterkenny.
10: Yeah, Letterkenny. It's our family.
2: It's that. That's
9: crazy.
2: Yeah. Now we know. And so, so take us to that moment. Like, take us to the moment you found out you won, and who you sitting with, like, what's going on?
10: I'm with our whole team. I'm sitting beside my manager, Michael, and I don't know. I mean, on some level, I was just kind of like, I know the show is going to sweep, you know, it's popular. It's our academy, like, voting for each other was so lovely, but you actually never know. And then

0: Giacomo said my name, and I was just like, okay, things can be good. That is the thought that I had. And I'm sure everyone else in the category was like, things are bad. But I was very, very grateful to just get to celebrate the show with the people I love and the people who made it. And it felt special.
1: So last time you were here, you talked about this this incredible book club.
0: Which you renamed.
1: Which I renamed the Bad Gal Cartel.
2: Yeah, made it to the group chat. It did.
1: Apparently the name has been adopted, so invoice outstanding.
0: Yeah. Yeah, we did change the title.
1: And you talked about everyone's got the face cards and the brain cards. Yeah. And so I wanted to ask... when did y'all realize that you were all into reading, and who came up with this idea?
0: Was it Sarah?
2: Yeah, well, I don't Kathleen know. We Monroe were at dinner. Had
3: in- art, and then everyone was like,
2: book club.
3: Me too.
2: Yeah.
3: And that's how it started.
1: Wow.
3: Yeah.
1: So you just realized that you all were into reading, but not doing it enough.
3: Exactly.
0: Yeah. Wow. And we wanted to chat about it. And also it's nice, you know, so much of the world is like on your phone, or we could have Zoomed. We all live in different places, but there was something like we committed to hanging out and doing it together, which has been cool.
1: Clark.
2: Yes.

0: Last year I had to take a break because it was
1: it's a very, very heavy book.
0: But that's for research for a script that I'm writing. But I think generally I really love a memoir. I love fantasy since I was a kid. I love sci-fi and I love fantasy. Probably because, I mean, this is not original thinking here, but I get to picture myself in worlds where somebody that looks like me might

0: actually belong and not feel like one of the scripts that I'm writing takes place in the southern states, and it's about how during that time, this is like 1935, my film is set in, it was a crime to be mixed race, let alone have an interracial partnering. And I am mixed race. My dad's Cameroonian and my mother's white from London, Ontario. So I don't know. I just think
1: big up to the 519. I wasn't prepared for
0: I
1: that.
0: I know. But yeah, I don't know. I just think reading is expansion. And it is a very non-aggressive way of expanding our empathy. Mm-hmm. And it's without somebody finger pointing. It's without somebody going, you didn't already know that. Like, I think you get to expand who you are, what you know of yourself and the world around you from your own heart. You know, you take of it what you want. Mm-hmm. At least that's how I try to read. It's very personal. I find reading to be very personal. I think that's very cool because there's not much that's private and personal anymore in our world.
2: Right. True.
1: Jess, question for you is, are there any similarities between the roles you like to play and the books you like to read, the characters you're drawing?
2: Interesting. I think yes. Have I always gotten the opportunity to play those parts? Mm-hmm. Maybe not, but I love complex women. I love seeing women be kind of terrible too. Mm-hmm. You know, a lot of us are socialized to be people pleasers, to be amenable, and then to read a woman who's taking up space or just characters that act on their desire.
3: Mm.
2: That's so compelling to me. It's so interesting.
0: And
2: so,
0: very dangerous for the patriarchy.
2: 100%.
1: So let's talk about the first book. Jess, I'll go to you. Uh-huh. What was the first book you all read together?
2: So it was called Half His Age.
0: Yeah, mm-hmm. Your choice,
2: by,
0: actually.
2: Jeanette McCurdy, yeah. So a couple of us had read her memoir, I'm Glad My Mom Died.
3: Mm-hmm.
2: And this was her first fiction novel. And yeah, I threw it out there to the group chat and we read it.
3: I was down.
0: Yeah, mm-hmm. We were all down.
2: And I think I'm the only one that liked it.
3: I didn't hate it.
2: You didn't hate it. Okay.
3: Yeah.
1: Okay. What was the range? Okay. Why do you like it, first of all? And then let's hear some other opinions.
2: Okay. So, I mean, the content is a little uncomfortable. It is about a 17-year-old girl mm-hmm. who has an affair with her creative writing teacher, who is in his mid-30s.
1: Okay.
2: And what is interesting to me about it is she narrates the novel. It's completely through her perspective. And she's the one that pursued him. I mean, it's not to say she's not a victim. She was underage. But to be inside a teenage girl's, again, desire is fascinating. Because mm-hmm. I remember there's nothing like teenage infatuation mm-hmm. and obsession.
1: Mm-hmm.
2: And I just thought it was so funny and really, I also listened to the audiobook and the author reads it and she's so deadpan and really quick. Like her pacing is amazing. And I was just so on the ride with her. It also, I mean, there's lots of different themes going on, but another one is like consumption. She's addicted to online shopping.
1: Okay.
2: And sort of this idea of just, I mean, I think it also expands out to the relationship she has with this teacher that like just to like consume anything
1: mm-hmm.
2: To fill the void.
1: Yeah. I mean, I feel you about the like teenage desire because that's sort of a trope from the male gaze looking at the like Nabokov's famous Lolita.
3: It's a reverse Lolita.
1: So it's a reverse Lolita.
2: Yeah.
1: You got all kinds of terms are happening out here. It's a reverse Lolita. So Clark, how did you feel about the book?
0: You know, it's been a while. And I will say that maybe reading the audiobook would have provided another layer that I didn't have reading it myself. But I think just where I'm personally at in my life. I think I

0: too much female rage to want the reverse. Lolita, I think like my version that I want to read is, which I don't think is from a book, but the movie Hard Candy with Elliot Page. Like, I want the hardcore female version where it's like, let me chop off your...
1: With the Tarantino ending.
0: You know? Yeah, I want the Tarantino ending. Not to say that there isn't space for that. And you know, you got to write the story that is in your heart to tell. Mm-hmm. And that's why it's like... That's why I also say it's personal and private to read. I only just realize now sitting here that I have to like say my negative thoughts about a book out loud, which feels...

0: feels mean. But it's just, it just made me uncomfortable in a way that I'm tired of feeling. So I think it just, it didn't do it for me.
1: But what was interesting, I think, and being part of a book club, yeah, is that everyone started offering their stories that felt either in line with the exactly narrative of the book, mm-hmm, or in opposition to that. And we all came together being like, it's weird being a young woman.
0: Yeah. Yeah.
1: Like that was really, yeah, interesting.
2: So absolutely, the book is like a catalyst to, yeah, tell stories and to talk about it.
0: Yeah, about it does a very experience. Good job of that.
1: We were so gentle with each cool. other. Like it was, yeah, so non-judgmental about liking the book or not liking the book. Mm-hmm. And then being like, I had this experience. Oh, you did? Like what, you know, what was your brain at the time? Like it was so interesting talking about it.
2: What's the last book y'all read?
0: Well, the last book we've read, although
1: I don't
0: some
1: think
0: people
1: all,
0: are still
1: I don't
0: reading
1: think we've
0: it.
1: All read, yeah.
0: All
1: yeah.
0: three of us. Okay. It. I've read it is The Witch. Have you read it?
3: Yes.
0: Everyone's
3: yes.
0: read
3: I
0: it.
3: I loved
0: now?
3: It. We haven't even discussed
0: we
3: this
0: haven't discussed
3: yet.
0: It We're yet. Gonna,
3: cause we have our book club meeting after this.
2: Yeah. Oh, okay. So about, I'm in the pre-book
0: yeah.
2: club.
0: Yeah. Pre-book
2: Big
0: club.
2: Up.
0: You are part of the Bad Gal right now.
2: All right.
0: But talking about writing style and one that I love, The Witch by Mary Ndiaye or something mm-hmm. like that. She's from France. Mm-hmm. I just was in love with this writing style. I thought it was incredible and superseded the plot. Like it was incredible. And interestingly enough, it's a translation. And mm-hmm. I think for me, one, because I grew up speaking French and I went to elementary school and high school in French here in Toronto.
2: Right.
0: It immediately made me go, I need to, once I'm done this, I want to read it in French. It like sparked my love for the language because the whoever translated it, which I should look up and big her up, but she did such an extraordinary job because I often find myself let down by the English language.
2: Mm. Wow.
0: French, Spanish, Portuguese, like there's a poeticism and an intention that is like layered throughout the language. Mm-hmm. And in this translation, I think I said this in the group chat, but I felt like I was like reading English in a way I've never had it before mm-hmm. laid out for me in a way that felt French. Like it was such a good translation.
1: Mm-hmm.
0: But yeah, I thought The Witch was, I think Sarah Gadon said, and it was well said. She said something it's at once mundane and supernatural.
1: Oh.
0: And it's like very, that's such an interesting mix. Cause when you think of supernatural, you think of it's always so larger than life. But it is truly such a mundane story. It's about a mediocre witch who's a mother and her two daughters, like she has to teach her daughters how to like, you know, get
3: the
0: their
3: gift.
0: Witch gifts out.
3: Yeah.
0: Yeah.
2: Mm-hmm.
0: And it's a short little story. And I don't know, I just thought it was beautiful and poignant. And I think she so well described the complicated nature of a mother-daughter relationship.
1: Mm-hmm.
0: And the grasp that you want to hold on your daughters, but that you literally have to let them fly. Like it just was very moving.
3: It was.
0: I don't want to say too much to spoil anything, well, but
2: I would be remiss to not point out that you are starring in the Crave Original project called Yaga,
0: yeah.
2: which is kind of about a witch. So
0: a lot of witch stuff comes to me.
2: What's up with the witchiness?
0: Mm-hmm. I don't know, because I did a show for Apple called The Changeling as well, mm-hmm. where I'm also like kind of a witch, but not. And Yaga obviously has witches in it. And then I wasn't even the one who suggested this book. It was Sarah Gadon. So I thought that was funny, but It's a whole new take on the witch. I've never read about a mundane, mediocre witch. Like,
2: yeah.
0: We don't see that.
1: Yeah.
0: That's the other thing per what you were saying, Jess, about seeing women as a villain. It's also cool to see a woman as just like a mediocre.
3: Totally.
0: She's not the hottest woman and, you know, she's not maybe not the best mom in mm-hmm. the world. Anyways, I'm mm-hmm. a huge fan of the book.
2: If you just tuned in and you're wondering what is going on, I am talking to a book club of folks who also happen to be some of Canada's hottest actresses and writers on the scene right now. We are talking about your book club. And Nadine, I'm just wondering. So I noticed that you wrote on both Yaga, which Clark stars in, And you also wrote on.

0: Slow Pitch, which Jess stars in. So I'm seeing you. Are you the puppet master here? Are you the one?
1: Are we the Necco babies?
2: Oh my God. Yeah. These are my children. No, I mean, okay, to be clear, I was a story editor on Yaga. Like, Kat Sandler, really, she did write the whole thing. But Kat is also one of my best friends. And the creators of Slow Pitch, also my best friends. I'm just, it's just, I am so privileged to be in a position where my best friends are making TV.
0: Yeah.
2: And then my other best friends get to star in it.
0: Right.
2: And I get to be part of it. What the heck? Yeah. It's really cool. The only piece of advice that I ever got that was just has been consistently correct is just like surround yourself with people that you love and want to work with in this industry. And it has proven to be the joy of my life because I'm a community girl.
0: Yeah. People that read good books also.
2: Totally.
0: That's kind of my flex. So what's your book recommendation?
2: I Who Have Never Known Men by Jacqueline Hartman. It was, you want to talk mundane. I'm like, what the heck is this book about? I finish it.
3: I know.
2: Still don't know.
3: I know.
2: I'm like, I like enjoyed it because I was constantly intrigued. Yeah. And
0: why did you pick it up in the first place? Like, why did you?
3: Clark recommended it.
2: But you know what's funny
3: is the beginning.
2: It was one of those things. I actually kind of loved the whole thing because it was one of those things where like you forget about life. Like, you're just like going through your day. She was talking about having a bath and the luxury of warm water. And as someone who can get bogged down in negative feelings, it was really interesting to just hear a woman talking about, warm water, food, shelter, these basic things, but then also language. And she found books for the first time.
0: Right.
2: And I think things that we take for granted and also just not knowing. We're in an age of like knowing a lot.
3: Too much.
2: Right now, too much all at the same time. And it just reminded me that like the reason our days go by so quickly is because we're not really learning a lot daily. And like when you're a kid, your days feel like years because you're learning so much at the same time. And so like one of my goals after reading this book is to just like try to learn more stuff in a day, but in a slow way.
3: I love that.
2: Wow. Yeah.
3: That's cool.
0: Can you summarize what the book's about just so we have that baseline?
2: Let me try. Okay. These women are found we found them in a bunker and they're not sure why they're there. And they have these guards. And then there's a turning point and spoiler alert, they escape the bunker and then they're trying to search for who they are and what they were doing. But like they, and to be honest, they never find the answer. It's like this really interesting. I've also been talking a lot lately with people about like, what are we doing here? Cause I kind of, it
0: like
2: was
0: here, like
2: here
0: life.
2: And here. Yes. We've all found ourselves awake out of the, like when you gain consciousness and you have to look around and go, what are we doing here?
3: Yeah.
2: What is this for? Who are we supposed to be? Who are we supposed to be?
0: Right.
2: And to me, if you ask me what the meaning of life is, it's connection. And so I think this woman from her perspective is just trying to find that connection. And she, my favorite parts of the book is she's like, I miss this woman. And every time I saw her, I felt happy inside. And I love telling her about what I discovered. And I think that's love. And I'm like, oh, that's, that is what love is. It's just being excited about connecting.
3: Sounds like maybe you did like this book.
2: Well, yeah, but I was bored. It was the most, it was so interesting. Cause I was just kind of like,
0: can a boring book be good?
3: Yes. Yeah. I think so. Cause that's how I feel about this book. Like, again, I was also bored because nothing really ever happens.
2: Nothing happens.
3: But that's what's so sad.
2: Yeah.
3: And often, like, I'd be in another page where nothing's happening, and suddenly I'm so emotional.
2: It's the book that is life, the metaphor for life, I think.
3: Very much so.
2: Which is crazy.
0: That's like a whole genre of books.
2: Totally.
0: I think we're very used to books being sort of very plot-driven, genre-driven, but, you know, like Camus' L'Estranger, which you probably
3: read in school,
0: like nothing happens.
3: But the thing is, and I was thinking about this on the way here, is it's very rare to read a book by a woman that's like that. Like Jack Kerouac, Camus, like you said, like meandering.
2: And nothing happens.
3: You know,
2: nothing
3: and that much
2: happens.

0: description. Life is boring and meaningless as a, at a baseline, and then you have to inject meaning into it. Right. And so that is what I found fascinating about what she was doing. Like, she was just like, I saw a chair, or what they used to call chairs. And I'm like, that's so cool.
1: Yeah.
2: Yeah.
0: You know, I went to Do West Fest.
3: Yes.
0: And
3: I heard it was so packed you couldn't even.
0: I didn't go in the night. I went in the day. Uh-huh. The night seemed scary, but like the daytime was so fun. And I said something like, they should put a what is that called? Not a monorail. The zip lining across Dundas for Do West Fest. Mm-hmm. And a person turned around and went, that's a great idea. And we had a little interaction, and then he went off on his day and I went off on my day. And I was just like, I think this is what life is.
3: I think life is lifing.
0: You know, and it's like, it's just nice seeing people dancing out in the street and enjoying meat on a stick together. And I'm like, that's what this book felt like. When all the women discover berries, they're doing Do West Fest.
3: My goodness. Nadine Baba is a 2026 Canadian Screen Award winning actor.
1: Yes.
3: Boom. For her role as Elena in Heated Rivalry. Clark Bocco is a Montreal-born actor whose credits include Venom, The Last Dance. Loved it. And much-anticipated Crave original Yaga. Jess Salguero is an actor from Winnipeg. She starred in Frasier and is about to lead the upcoming softball comedy Slow Pitch. Yaga and Slow Pitch are both out later this year, so go watch it. Go check it out. The books they talked about today were Half His Age by Jeanette McCurdy, The Witch by Marie Njie, and I Who Have Never Known Men by Jacqueline Hartman. Thank y'all so much
0: for bringing
3: the Bad Gal Cartel to the next chapter. I hope we can do this again.

mostly sunny, 18 degrees in Toronto. I'm Khalil Hassanali with the CBC News Update. Some buyers who are involved in an alleged real estate fraud investigation have started to get reimbursed. Buyers, mainly from the GTA's Black community, were allegedly tricked into paying deposits for pre-construction homes to a company with a very similar name to a legitimate developer. Seven clients have received reimbursements totaling more than $300,000. Four others had their claims denied. A Brampton man is facing several fraud charges and civil lawsuits, which are still before the courts. And investors from around the globe are in Toronto today. Prime Minister Mark Carney is hoping to convince them to spend more money in Canada. The federal government wants to pull in significant investment money to fund major projects across the country. The summit is looking for builders in particular. 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The weather forecast for Toronto, Hamilton, and Niagara: a mix of sun and cloud today with a high of 20.

0: degrees and partly cloudy again on Wednesday in 26. For Peterborough and the Kawarthas, increasing cloudiness through the day today. We have a high of 18. It's going to be clear tonight, dropping down to 6 degrees. And a mix of sun and cloud tomorrow. Chance of showers getting up to a daytime high of 21 degrees.
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0: So, if you're a massive basketball fan and you also talk books for a living, you might think, how do I get an interview with Kian Nurse from the WNBA? Well, one idea is to closely monitor all team communications until somebody, anybody mentions something about books. Thankfully, it didn't take long because the Toronto Tempo actually have a book club. So I'm here with Kian Nurse, who you may know from Team Canada, the WNBA, or her coverage on TSN. And she's going to tell me all about the Toronto Tempo Book Club.
1: Great. That's the best thing to talk about. That's what I'm here for.
0: Hi, Kia. Welcome to the next chapter.
1: Thank
0: This is
1: you.
0: so
1: Thank you for
0: fun.
1: having me.
0: Yeah, absolutely. So before we get into the book club, I wanted to ask you, have you always been a reader?
1: I have. I started reading when I was pretty young. I think my mom was a bit of a reader, so I kind of picked up a little bit from her. But it was all very simple, like Ginny B. Jones. I loved all of those series, the series of unfortunate events. The Twilight series was big in my age group kind of growing up. But there was a couple different things that kind of just like led me to reading. One, I love fiction books. I love being able to escape into a different reality or somebody else's. But also the MS Readathon was a massive piece of something that we did. And so it's a readathon that's done yearly in schools. We did it in elementary school. And you essentially read books and you get pledged donations from family members and friends for how many books you're going to read or how much you're going to read throughout the marathon. And then it raises money for multiple sclerosis research. And so we did that every year in school. And it was like my love of books and my love of being competitive all in one place. And so during that, like, 2 week period in school, I would just zoom through books. And so it just kind of kept on going from there.
0: Gamify the reading. That's the secret for
1: Exactly.
0: parents. By the way, if you are wondering why it sounds so apocryphal, in the space we're in, we're actually at the practice facility for the Toronto Tempo. We are on site keeping it real in the field. So where did this idea of the book club come from?
1: You know, honestly, it was very random, but everything I do around here is random most days. If you ask my teammates, that's what they'll tell you. But I knew that Niara Sabali had been a part of the book club in the New York Liberty team last year. And so when we kind of came in to this whole new organization, everybody was new, whether you're being picked up from an expansion draft or you're coming in from free agency or just drafted. And so there was just kind of this level of like getting to know everybody. And I knew that about her and I knew I liked books. So we started talking about reading, and then we kind of brought it to the entire team and we're like, who wants in on a book club? Like, let's go. We've got long road trips. We can do our book club meetings on the plane if we really want to. Like, there's just so many different little added ways for us to do it. And so a bunch of people put their hands up and said yes. And I was a little against it, only in the sense that sometimes book clubs are a little slow for me. Like, I can read through the first part of it kind of fast.
0: Yeah.
1: But it's been really fun so far.
0: Okay. So many things. So is it mandatory
1: Not
0: or?
1: mandatory,
0: Okay.
1: because we do have a lot of foreign players, right? We have a lot of
0: Right.
1: European players as well. And so some of them were like, no, or they want to read the book in their language. And
0: Right.
1: so they were like, we have to take a minute to get the book.
0: Yeah.
1: But for the most part, there's six or seven of us who have kind of just started reading, and it was fun. We were the first road trip we had was a really long one. So we went to the West Coast and everybody had their books with them. And it was like, you're looking on the plane, it's like, oh, like read faster, but like, oh, like at least we're reading.
0: I was wondering, like, how do you find, because you guys are busy, you're
1: Yep.
0: traveling, you need your rest. When do you find time to read, really?
1: Yeah, for me, I'm a before bed every night kind of person,
0: Right.
1: and on the planes. I
0: Right.
1: do like watching my shows, and I'll turn on, you know, if it's a 5 hour flight, I'll probably have to go back and forth between the two. But sometimes we just have those short, quick ones that it's worth getting a couple of chapters in. But everybody's different in their own.

0: timing. What we did for timing was the first book that we read was It Should Have Been You by Andrea Mara. And so it's only about 370 pages. So we split it dead in the middle. We were like, we're going to stop at this chapter. Now, did some people follow the rules? Yes. Did others not? Yes. Some went beyond because there was some cliffhangers of the chapter we were supposed to start by.
1: Right.
0: So they kept going.
1: Does it get competitive? It's like, who can get there first?
0: Well, we're sitting there and we're talking about the book and I'm like, what do you mean that? And she was like, oh, that was two chapters past what we were supposed to read. I'm like, yeah, like, thank you for telling us.
1: Wow.
0: So we're working on our rules. But at the same time, we decided just to stop it there and try to get through that as much as possible.
1: Oh, wow. That's amazing. So why did you pick this book? It Should Have Been You. It's a thriller, right?
0: It is a thriller. We kind of asked about genre and like what people were typically reading. Mm-hmm. And thriller, murder, mystery, whodunit kind of came up quite a bit. And I think it's easy in a book club because there's so many ways to find different theories, right? If you're stopping in the middle of the book, we all had four or five different theories. This one comes from a different point of view from five or six different characters. Mm-hmm. And so we were sitting there thinking like, okay, so she's crazy. This one did this. I think this one killed her. Like, you know what I mean? So we could kind of go with what we were reading and our gut feelings. And then by the end of it, we could all be like, okay, so who was right? And so that was kind of how we came up with it. We were just literally sitting in the bookstore, me and Niara, and we were just filtering through as many books as we could in the thriller genre, which is obviously a lot of books, but it was just the two of us standing there reading synopsis after synopsis, thinking like, what is something that everybody will be engaged with? And thank goodness it was a good book. I said, the first one has to be good.
1: Yeah.
0: Otherwise people aren't going to want to do it anymore. Yeah.
1: So we did a book club for a group of well-known actresses.
0: Ooh.
1: And they were talking about like, you know, espresso martinis when they met to talk about the books. But y'all are high performance athletes. Yeah. So what is it? Protein shakes?
0: I popped up on the plane because with the first meeting that we did end up having, we did it on the plane. So we have obviously our charter planes, which have tables and stuff in it. So we all gathered in the front of the plane around a table and I brought two dozen Tim Hortons donuts. That was my contribution. I'm the food contribution.
1: That's so Canadian.
0: It is. Well, I wanted them to taste it. So I was like, okay, first book club, what can I get? I literally thought, can I get them Canadian snacks? So I was going to go all out. Like I was about to hit the coffee crisps and the Lay's ketchup chips, which are the all dressed chips. Like, but I didn't have enough time to bring all that through the airport with me. So I stopped for donuts. And so, yeah, we ended up doing it kind of there and I'm in charge of the food. We have some people that are just in charge of vibes.
1: Right.
0: You know, we also talk about trying to go to like a coffee shop. Just right. Anywhere that has a snack. That's the only rule is it has to have a snack.
1: It
0: or
1: has
0: coffee.
1: To have, the requirements are
0: snacks and coffee. And maybe read the book to the part you're supposed to read it to.
1: And maybe read the book. And no spoilers.
0: No spoilers.
1: So what are you reading next?
0: We haven't decided on our next book yet, which is crazy. We were between two. So when we picked the Andrea Mara book, our second book that we were going to pick was The Anatomy of an Alibi. And so that one also had a pretty good synopsis and kind of like, we want to make sure that it's something that's intriguing for everybody. Mm-hmm. You know, we thought about Yesteryear because it's been such a popular book right now.
1: Right.
0: So myself and Niara ended up reading it on our own little separate tiny book club that we've created. And
1: wait a minute. The book club is
0: we have an adjacent book club.
1: A book club-let.
0: We have the fast reading book club because both of us are very quick readers. So when we did the first initial book club, they were like, okay, read up to page 160. And we were done in one night and we were like, all right, so we'll give you guys like 7 days. So we'll read more books.
1: So you got to crack the whip sometimes.
0: Exactly. So we ended up reading Yesteryear, and I will say I'm glad I didn't put it into the entire book club because I don't think it would have sit with anyone. I understand the hype around it. I understand the premise of it and the concept of it. I love it. Like, I think there's so much that you can do and like build off of. I thought it was a little bit too long and a little bit too slow for me.
1: It was more of a think piece than a
0: agreed
1: driving plot that you can't.
0: She was absolutely unhinged. I will say that. That was entertaining.
1: Was that? Okay. So I'm thinking, you know, as you mentioned, you're a brand new team. You're not, you know, you weren't friends really before. You didn't get to be around each other. So in terms of bonding, as you mentioned, the book club is nice for that. What kind of conversation, like how has the conversation changed? Is it like the same as when you're kicking it at practice or taking a flight, or is the book club bring out different sides of people?
0: It starts to give you an ability to see how other people think. And sometimes it's funny because some of the things, you know, with books and characters, one of the beautiful parts of it is that they can mean different things to different people. And so there are books where you might read and you're like, oh, I really feel bad for the main character. And then you'll see someone else and they're like, no, like they had that coming. And so

0: when you sit there, you're like, oh, that's how you see this. I like that, right? And so sometimes I'm like, oh, we're on the same page. And other times I'm like, we are not on the same page with this one. Okay. I think you guys completely missed the point on it. And so I think those discussions are really fun. Like, we're a pretty like lighthearted, goofy group. And we do, well, I rage bait them with riddles pretty much every single day. Like, they get so upset when I put a riddle on the board because most of them don't get it. I'm now going to start doing adult spelling bees with them. And so, you know, there's just these little things that we do to have fun, and all of that still pops up in those discussions in the book club too.
1: So three pointers and English, team English teacher.
0: You know what? I said it's great. Reading is so good for you. So I'm like,
1: Yes.
0: everybody get on board. We can read. You can read at your own pace. Even if you don't want to be a part of the book club, you want to talk about books, let's go. I'll give you some of my favorite ones I've ever read, and we're good to go.
1: I love it. Now, on that subject, what's a book you read recently that was really great for you?
0: Oh, recently, I'm in a bit of a reading slump at this very moment.
1: Well, it doesn't have to be
0: So
1: recently, just
0: I
1: whenever.
0: think like my favorite of all time is The Silent Patient, but I don't recommend it for children. I recommend it for adults.
1: Wow.
0: But The Silent Patient is like up there for me. The
1: Who wrote The
0: woman,
1: Silent Patient?
0: Alex Michelangelis. I'm going to butcher his last name, so I apologize for that. But The Silent Patient is like one of my go-tos. The Woman by Terren Fisher is another one of my go-tos in the thriller category. Verity by Colleen Hoover, which is getting its movie adaptation this
1: I
0: year.
1: heard,
0: So
1: yep.
0: that will be very interesting. And then I'm actually a really big Kristen Hanna fan. So anything with historical fiction, I go to Kristen Hanna for the most part. Or Kate Quinn, like the Alice Network. I liked The Woman by Kristen Hanna, but like The Nightingale, I would recommend that to absolutely everybody.
1: You're on fire. Like I said, recommend a book. She
0: That's
1: like,
0: right, yeah.
1: here's a section of your
0: My
1: library you
0: bad.
1: may wish to see. It's amazing. So what do you think, and you touched on a little bit, but what do you think reading has to offer of people who are into sports? Because I'm like I play basketball, was always out an athlete in high school and university, but I always loved books. What do you think is the thing that brings those two things together?
0: Well, I think when you're an athlete, sometimes, I know for me personally, and for a lot of professional athletes and athletes that play at a high level, it becomes such a massive part of your identity that sometimes, you know, winning and losing and accomplishments and, you know, disappointments, all of that stuff kind of really weighs heavy on you. And for me, books is like the perfect escape. It's a way to just go into a different world and be able to see different characters, maybe resonate with some characters. When I was younger, my mom actually gave me the book, Are You There, God? It's Me, Margaret. And
1: Okay.
0: that was at a time where I was going through that transition in adolescence where you're kind of like growing up and you're starting to understand yourself and you're becoming a woman and there's all those kind of different feelings that exist. Well, that's exactly what that character was going through in that book. And so it kind of gives you this safe place and the safe understanding of like these characters are often really based on a lot of people's impersonal or personal experiences. And so I think reading has that ability to continue to do that and create these worlds and allow you to escape your reality at sometimes while also constantly learning something.
1: Right. And that's really necessary for athletes because it takes you out of the world that you're, and you can redefine your identity by something other than,
0: Absolutely.
1: yeah, no, that's beautiful. Well, she cracks the whip. She's an English teacher and she happens to have drained the first points ever by the Toronto Tempo. Kia Nurse, thank you for joining us
0: Thank
1: and
0: you.
1: keep on reading. Hope we
0: Thank
1: do this
0: you.
1: again.
0: Absolutely. This is the best interview. Coming to practice and I'm talking about books. Come on.
1: Yes, we're here for you.

0: Here is a tale that might make your heart flutter, even stop. Here's the story. Boy meets boy. Boys become friends. Boys fall in love. The tale, Heartstopper, by Alice Oseman, the beloved graphic novel that started out as a self-published comic series on Tumblr and Tapas, but since then, Heartstopper's become massively popular. But now, this heartfelt series is coming to an end. CBC Books producer Bridget Raimondo is in the studio with me today. She's here to gush about this comic and let those of us who are uninitiated into why it's so special. Hello, Bridget.
1: Hello.
0: Welcome back. You're here to gush.

0: Welcome back to the next chapter. Thank you for joining me, as always. So, to the uninitiated, some of our listeners might be, Heartstopper? What is that? Or maybe they know the movie or the TV show. So, why don't you tell us what the series is about?
1: Yeah, like you mentioned, it started as a webcomic in 2016. Mm-hmm. And Alice Oseman, that's basically was posting snippets of this comic online for free for people to read. It was totally crowdfunded by fans, the first volume of comics, and then was acquired and published as the first volume in 2019. This is quintessential, just like lovely, fluffy, good YA romance. It's about these two boys, Charlie and Nick, who meet at school, and they are discovering themselves, they're coming of age, and they start to develop feelings for each other. And it's a very sweet story.
0: Wonderful. And I'm told that you actually have your own romance story when it comes to these comics. Can you dish?
1: Yeah, I met my partner, Alex, when we worked at a children's bookstore together in 2022. And we were friends first, friends and coworkers. And we discovered the series, knew that the show was coming out, and decided to buddy read it together when we were still just friends. And I was, I came out in the fall of 2019. So we immediately went into COVID, and I did not explore anything about this newfound part of my identity until we came out of the pandemic. So this was coincided with sort of my first experience with queer love. There's weirdly a lot of parallels in our story.
0: Like what? Though,
1: well, I mean, it's interesting because they're teenage boys in a British school. I'm not a teenage boy in a British school, nor have I ever been. But because it was my first sort of queer coming of age experience, I had that later in life. You have a sort of second adolescence if you're an adult coming out later in life.
0: Right.
1: And so a lot of the experiences of just figuring out my feelings, doing what Nick did of Googling and taking the Am I Gay quiz online, like trying to figure out those feelings, I saw a lot of that reflected sort of at the same time as reading the books.
0: What can you tell me about the graphics and style of these comics?
1: Oh, it's so sweet and simplistic. I really love the art style, and it just feels very nostalgic to me. And now it's become this iconic thing with the leaves that Alice draws as they're feeling all their fluttering feelings.
0: Okay, so the leaves blowing in the wind is a metaphor.
1: Yeah, the butterflies. And just all of these young feelings of butterflies and having a crush for the first time. All of those experiences are sort of, you feel it in the drawings, which is so cool to see. I don't know that there's many other books that have made me feel that way, just in the way that the artist is drawing their expressions. And I think it's one of the first stories that I read that was just like, this is going to be a queer love story with no like traumatic thing happening at the end of it. It's just going to be about this sort of radical optimism of them going through life and experiencing things. And you feel that in the art style, which is a really cool thing that Alice was able to do.
0: Wow, because Alice draws as well as writes.
1: Yes, and writes books. And executive produces. Okay. And they do everything.
0: Okay, big up Alice if you're listening. You know, we waiting for the masterclass. So as you're following Nick and Charlie's story, obviously there are six books. Mm-hmm. And I get the feeling there's a larger group of friends sort of around that you get to know. Is there any particular character in the supporting cast that really resonate with you?
1: Yeah, I mean, there's a few. There's a really lovely friend group that Nick and Charlie develop and some really important representation there. Elle is a trans character, and her coming out and experience in the books is so transformative and amazing representation. Ironically, the character that I relate to the most is a character called Tao, who is sort of the token straight ally of the friend group. It's like everyone has a very dramatic, formative coming of age experience.

0: experience where they realize some part of their queer identity. Yeah. And Tao is like the friend that will have their back. But this is one of like the singular Asian characters. So I initially saw myself in him, and also was my experience in high school mentioning that like I didn't come out until later in life, where I was the passionate ally. I was like, I really care about this, guys. I'm not queer though, but I really care about this. And this was sort of what I saw in him. He's like a film buff as well. He's so funny and like charismatic, and the way that he just supports his friends and loves his friends is a really endearing reading experience, and I saw a lot of myself in him for sure.
1: And that's so beautiful. You know, and you're giving us a really great sense of, and by the way, if you're listening and you just pulled up, you're kicking it with myself, Antonia Michael Downing, and Bridget Raimundo, CBC producer. We're talking about the last book in the Heartstopper series by Alice Oseman, which is number 6. And Bridge, you're giving us a great sense of why these books are so beloved. Mm-hmm. Can you really dial that in for us? Like, what is it about these books that have, you know, blown up like word of mouth? So mm-hmm. obviously people are really connecting with it. What is it that they're connecting with so much?
0: Yeah, I think there's a couple different things going on as to why this series has taken off so much. Firstly, because of the sort of organic fan experience that was built around it from it being a webcomic. Mm-hmm. Webcomics are a huge other world. And so from the get-go, there was really a contingency of people who had seen these webcomics, had really loved what was happening there, and wanted to support Alice from the beginning.
1: Right.
0: And then I really admire Alice in I don't know that there's a lot of authors that have had sort of the creative control that they seem to do over this series, like mm-hmm. writing the show and executive producing the show from her original conceptions. That's something that I think rarely authors get the chance to do. And I think that's what drew me into it, because you can tell that this is their baby. Mm-hmm. Like, this is their passion project.
1: Yeah.
0: And that I think has transcended to fans also feeling very protective of these two boys. And like I said, I was a bit older, so I really watch this show and read the books with a protective lens as well. Like, these characters, you just want them to do well, and you want to like guard them from all of the things of the world.
1: Bridget, don't make me choke up on the radio. Yeah. I'm sitting here, I'm like, I'm protective of Nick and Charlie.
0: Exactly. I mean, they're just the sweetest characters possible. Like, they do not have an ounce of bad blood in their bodies. Like, they just want good for the world and want to experience love. And I think there's something really wonderful about allowing yourself as a reader, as a viewer, to just bask in that.
1: So, I mean, this is the final one in the series. Mm-hmm. As you said, it's gone from webcomic, TV show, now a movie, Heartstopper forever. What are your favorite moments, one or two moments in the series?
0: Yeah, I will say I really loved, there's a Paris trip that the whole friend group takes, because, mm-hmm. you know, they're in London, so their like high school field trip gets to be Paris. Not jealous about that at all. It's just an hour away on the train. Mm-hmm. And it's a really sweet montage of all of them interacting with each other. And Nick and Charlie at that time are like, they clearly love each other. They haven't said, I love you yet.
1: So they're not together at this point?
0: They're together.
1: Okay.
0: But they haven't said, I love you yet. And okay. That's a big plot point.
1: That's a big
0: because
1: plot
0: when you're that young, that's a big deal. I mean, it's always a big deal to
1: it's
0: say, I love you,
1: a big
0: person.
1: Deal.
0: But when you're saying it to someone who you're dating for the first time, that's a lot.
1: Because it's their first time saying it to anyone.
0: To anyone.
1: Right? Yeah.
0: And then in the last volume, as well, they explore a lot with their sexuality as they're growing up, mm-hmm. you know, their first time together. It's such a wonderful representation and example, I think, for young people to have mm-hmm. of consent, of what it looks like to be in a relationship and to communicate openly with each other about sex.

0: that I think has been one of the most powerful things that the show has given, is just sort of a clear representation of what open communication and love looks like.
1: That's so beautiful. I was gonna ask you, for people that are listening to this and they're protective of Nick and Charlie too now, like me, like, why would someone who's never read it want to read it?
0: I mean, it's just,
1: you've given us lots of reasons.
0: I've given you lots of reasons. I think there is a character for everyone in this series. Yes, it focuses on Nick and Charlie and their love story, but like I said, the ensemble cast is great. And there is someone that you will see yourself in, whether it be Elle or Tao or any of these other characters. Even if you're not a queer person yourself, you will understand the experience of being young and not knowing yourself and sort of navigating that. I feel like it's a very universal story. And also, you can read these graphic novels in like 2 hours, not even, right? So if you've had a bad day, make yourself a cup of tea, sit down, open Heartstopper Volume 1, and you'll feel better in an hour. I promise you.
1: Well, Dr. Bridget Raimundo, she's not really a doctor. She's a producer here at CBC Books, and she just gave us a look into the world of Heartstopper Volume 6 by Alice Osman. Well, that's it for today. Jacqueline Kirk is our senior producer with Lisa Matthews and Trevor Carter. Aaron Balser is the executive producer at CBC Books. And thanks this week to the ever steady Aronde Williams and the CBC Books digital team. It's September, and that means the CBC Literary Prizes are gearing up, beginning with the Short Story Prize. It's open now for submissions until November 1st. Now, you have to hear what you're going to win. The winner receives $6,000 from the Canada Council for the Arts, a 2-week writing residency at the Layton Artist Studios at Banff Centre, and their work will be published on CBC Books. I'm Antonio Michael Downing. This has been fun. Let's do it again next time.

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0: The CBC News is next, followed by Ideas in the Afternoon with Nala Ayed.
2: Fascism has been called the aestheticization of politics. It used to be snappy uniforms and rousing parades. 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Fascist aesthetics coming up on Ideas.
3: From CBC News, the World This Hour, I'm Stephanie Skanderas. Prime Minister Mark Carney's investment summit is in full swing in Toronto. The event is aimed at securing $1 trillion worth of investments across the country over the next 5 years. The projects range from energy and mining to infrastructure and digital technology. A group of labor and Indigenous leaders is protesting the summit today. Organizer Rachel Small accuses the Prime Minister of auctioning off public resources.
4: He's planning to sell off the public infrastructure we need in order to help fund the private infrastructure that we don't. Our money is covering the risk, and investors will be the ones making off with the profits.
3: Some of the biggest projects on the list include the proposed pipeline from Alberta to BC and the Port of Churchill expansion in Manitoba. The European Parliament has announced it'll open an antenna office in Ottawa to better strengthen parliamentary relations between the European Union and Canada. The decision comes ahead of the Prime Minister's formal address to the European Parliament on Thursday.

0: Last night, Mark Carney said Canada plans to begin discussions for a unique alliance with the EU. In Ukraine, a Russian drone hits a train just 2 kilometers from the Polish border. The attack occurred shortly after several European diplomats used the same line. Ukraine's railway operator says that train departed earlier than scheduled due to constant threats of Russian strikes. The EU's foreign policy chief says the attack was meant to scare Western countries supporting Ukraine. No casualties have been reported. The future of the United Kingdom is in the spotlight at a summit in Cardiff. The leaders of Northern Ireland, Wales, and Scotland signed a memorandum of understanding today in a rare joint summit. The agreement aims to pressure the UK's government into supporting referendums on independence for each country. Michelle O'Neill is First Minister for Northern Ireland and Vice President of Sinn Féin.
1: I think what our common cause here is the understanding that Westminster does not and will never serve our people well. I think our common cause here is that we have the right to self-determination, and the common cause that we have here is that we need to collectively ensure that that message is heard in Westminster.
0: The trio is meeting as leaders of their parties and not government officials. For the first time, separatist parties have simultaneously formed government in all three countries. Alberta's police watchdog is investigating after a 36-year-old man was shot dead by police in Edmonton. Cameron McCouche has the details.
2: Just before 10 a.m. Sunday, Edmonton police officers responded to a reported shooting at a residence in the Donsdale community. EPS says it was reported that a man with a firearm had entered the home and shot a woman and infant inside. Upon arrival, EPS says officers were met by witnesses and the injured parties and taped off the property. According to police, the man then opened the front door armed with a gun. EPS says the man did not comply with verbal direction and 3 officers discharged their firearms. Police say the EPS Tactical Emergency Medical Support Team attempted life-saving measures, but the man died at the scene. EPS says an infant and 2 women were treated and transported to hospital by EMS with non-life-threatening injuries, and no police officers were injured. Police did not say if the women and baby were actually shot. The Police Review Commission has been notified about the shooting and has directed the Alberta Serious Incident Response Team to investigate. Cameron McCouche, CBC News, Edmonton.
0: Inflation remained steady in August at 3%, same as July. Statistics Canada reports a slower rise in gas prices helped push down the overall rate. But if gas is taken out of the equation, everything else was more expensive last month. StatsCan says 98.4% of Canadians took part in this year's census. That's more than the last count in 2021 and matches

0: matches the rate of participation 10 years ago. But as for what the new population data reveals, that'll come in February. And that is the World This Hour. For CBC News, I'm Stephanie Skanderas.
1: The weather forecast for Toronto, Hamilton, and Niagara: a mix of sun and cloud today with a high of 20 degrees, partly cloudy overnight, dropping down to a low of 12. And we have a mix of sun and cloud again tomorrow with a chance of showers in the afternoon, getting up to a high of 24 degrees and partly cloudy again on Wednesday in 26. For Peterborough and the Kawarthas, increasing cloudiness through the day today. We have a high of 18. It's going to be clear tonight, dropping down to 6 degrees. And a mix of sun and cloud tomorrow, chance of showers, getting up to a daytime high of 21 degrees.
0: Welcome to Ideas in the Afternoon. I'm Nala Ayed.
2: Merci, mon ami, es war wundervoll. Tausend Dinge möchte ich dir noch sagen.
0: Zara Leander was a Swedish actress and singer who achieved her greatest success in the Third Reich, sometimes called Hitler's Hollywood.
2: Es ist so einfach, ein kleines Wort, nur ein Kuss, nur ein Blut.
0: Zara Leander left Germany in 1943, 2 years before the end of the war, but never shook her reputation of being a Nazi film star.
3: Theater, spectacle, performance.
4: The fascists and the artists they worked with argued that politics was art and art was politics.
3: That's what we've associate nowadays with fascist aesthetics.
4: That politics should not just be the mundane business of government, but rather imagining new worlds. That a politician was an artist.
5: Because the point about the aesthetics of politics and of fascism in particular is that it's not about making arguments. It's about building something deeper, something that feels intuitive to the people participating.
0: It seems so unlike fascism to be interested in art, to be interested in building something that feels intuitive. But during Mussolini's reign, Italy produced a movement, the Novecento, a group of painters inspired by Il Duce's ideology. And Hitler loved Wagner and opera and classical sculpture. These things mattered to fascist dictators because they had a motive, a use for art.
6: When Hitler organized the first sort of public display of Nazi art, which was defined in terms of the beauty of the body based on classical paradigms, he's looking back for his model of Arianism and the perfection of beauty of the human body to classical Greece. And in this case, we know where this led. To the eradication of the Jewish people physically as well as culturally. So right there you have a notion of violence entailed in a notion of aesthetics.
7: The whole Nazi project was a theatrical production with Hugo Boss uniforms, the riding crops, the black boots, and the S&M, the whole sexual taboo.
0: Winnipeg contributor Tom Jokinen looks at how the far right has used art, architecture, and music as a weapon, and still uses it.
7: And it's not just historical fascism.
5: Maybe Bad Bunny represents the end of American empire. Maybe the end of my, job and family, our future.
7: Hard times for Bad Bunny. Multi-millionaire, Grammy-winning pop star, but also a pawn in the American culture wars. And that's because he speaks and raps in

0: No, Bad Bunny.
1: Yeah.
0: Are you a big Bad Bunny guy?
1: Not a fan.
0: Not a fan.
2: It's all over TikTok. Here's the gimmick. The more people engage in social media slop, the less that they notice that there are wars going on in the Middle East.
3: We're creating sort of a media sphere, an aesthetic sphere that's built around how to maintain the conflict. That is to a degree how all radical movements work, but that's especially true for fascist politics, which is built on moving people to sort of an almost impulsive level of violence.
4: I think you do see in some segments of the American far right that are part of the Trumpist coalition, you do see a deliberate effort to cultivate an image that harkens back to the historical fascism of the 1930s.
5: There is a trending retweet of yours. You retweeted somebody from Il Duce 2016. It was a Mussolini quote, but you didn't know it was Mussolini when you retweeted. It said, "It is better to live one day as a lion than 100 years as a sheep." That's a famous Mussolini quote. You retweeted it. Do you like the quote? Did you know it was Mussolini?
6: It's okay to know it's Mussolini. Look, Mussolini was Mussolini. It's okay to. It's a very good quote. It's a very.
3: So those politics have become, in a lot of ways, the aesthetics of the American state.
6: What difference does it make whether it's Mussolini or somebody else? It's certainly a very interesting quote.
7: Il Duce e il maresciallo Butternick assistono a prove sperimentali.

0: outcry because they called it un-American. They said it cannot be that an artist is refusing to sing in English.
1: Because certain political movements take music and art and fashion, what we call aesthetics, very seriously.
2: Now they're giving us Bad Bunny. The Super Bowl has announced the new halftime show.

0: and what they imply about what an ideal body is, what an ideal government is, what human rights are, who we want in a state and who we don't want in a state, who deserves rights and who doesn't deserve rights. My name is Avi Maricini. I'm a writer, critic, and art historian, as well as a professor and critic in residence at NYU. At the end of the day, the regime of bodily perfection under fascism is a regime about control.
1: The music here from Act 3 of Wagner's Meistersinger, it can get under your skin, or it can drive you out of the room. It all depends on the context. If you see this opera live, you might just experience what Wagner had in mind, the escape from suffering through something abstract and powerful. Or, if you are watching a film with this music, as an airplane descends from the sky, a swastika on the tail, a cheering crowd as it lands, people in traditional costumes, and then you see Adolf Hitler step out to receive flowers and Nazi salutes as though a god had just descended from heaven. And that's exactly what happens in the opening of Leni Riefenstahl's 1934 film, Triumph of the Will.
2: I want to start this film with Nuremberg, with the city. To bring the city only, a city is only a culture picture. To make it more interesting, I have had the idea to bring the plane with Hitler, not to show Hitler, only the clouds and the part of the plane. And so I can make it that through the clouds I see Nuremberg.
3: And that is what partially what Walter Benjamin is talking about when he talks about the introduction of aesthetics into political life.
1: Walter Benjamin, the German philosopher and cultural critic, says that fascism wields aesthetics as part of a shell game to replace what you're not allowed to have in a fascist regime: human rights, property, wealth. Instead, fascism gives you a substitute, spectacle.
3: Which is the sense that you can kind of give people an experience of a new, exciting kind of political engagement, but you leave the status quo intact. You're not redistributing wealth.
1: And that's the point of the Leni Riefenstahl film, Triumph of the Will. Although she spent a lot of time after the war on German TV, even on the CBC, denying it.
4: Leni Riefenstahl, you became famous as, one might say, the focal point of many things that were going on in Germany at the time. Hitler Germany, and with the end of that period, a long silence. The silence needs explanation. Why? What has happened?
2: You mean the time after the war?
4: Yes.
2: We have lost the war. I think that is a question, yes. We have lost the war.
3: I think one of the things that people think about or associate with fascist aesthetics are these sort of grand spectacles. So we think about things like the Nuremberg rallies that were choreographed in large part to be filmed by Leni Riefenstahl.
2: Look, I was living in Germany, and in this time we have had this time. We are living in this. And if you remember, 90% of the people are enthusiastic in this time. It was a time before Hitler was coming. We have had 7 million people without work, so we have thought it will be better and better. We are not thinking about what can happen later. That was really our mistake.
5: We know where this led, in the case of the Nazis, to the eradication of the Jewish people physically as well as culturally. So right there you have a notion of violence entailed in a notion of aesthetics. My name is Mark Antliff, and I am a professor of art history at Duke University.
1: 3 years later, Riefenstahl made the film Olympia about the 1936 Berlin Olympics, famous for its depiction of athletes like Greek sculptures coming to life, fit and muscular, Aryan, blonde, and white. Great film, great work of cinema, and disgusting.

0: 49-23.
1: When I look at her work, I think of fascist bodily control, of images of hearth and home and wholesome bodies and whole bodies. And I think of Nazi policy not only toward homosexuals, but also toward people with disabilities. So for me, Riefenstahl is deeply evocative of a kind of hypothetical perfection of the body that thrived under fascism, but continued well after that.
0: 47.93 meters.
2: The fascism that emerged in the 20s and the 30s and the 40s in Europe was obsessed with purity and cleanliness.
1: There's this idea of what constitutes purity that goes back often to an idea of classics that is shaped by white supremacy.
2: The Nazis are perhaps the original purveyors of wellness culture. And you certainly see how wellness culture comes back in today's far-right fascist movements.
3: Right. And fitness and meditation and yoga and
2: all ways of controlling the body, of really sort of bringing the body to heal and molding the body so that it's something that is within one's control. Which is, of course, a complete fantasy. So many
3: different in modern times, too, it's a subject that's launched thousands of podcasts.
4: The number one health and wellness podcast.
5: Jay Shetty.
6: Jay Shetty.
5: The one, the only Jay Shetty.
7: When you have more muscle mass, everything else kind of falls into place.
8: If you make changes in four key areas of your life, you can have a profound impact on so many different aspects of your health.
9: Buying cosmetics can become, for some, a question of morality, purity, and superiority.
10: Something that everybody needs to hear.
8: If you don't change now, when will you?
3: Contemporary culture is obsessed with the aesthetics of the human body. Things like looks maxing and lip enhancement. But it's our choice, so is that such a bad thing?
2: There's a real idealization of particular kinds of bodies, of cleanliness.
3: I guess it depends on what we mean by choice.
2: If you're pure of body, then you're also ideologically pure.
3: And that's the uncanny thing about aesthetics. They can be horrible to you and me and perfectly delicious to your neighbor.

0: mobilized into political action.
1: You have these charismatic leaders who are very aware of the power of aesthetic media. So things like the radio, things like film, and the notion that you can broadcast, in particular, your voice into people's homes. That boundary between the private and the public, I think, was something very novel.
0: Germany, 1933, early in the Nazi tenure. Propaganda minister Joseph Goebbels introduced the Volksempfänger, a radio for the people. Cheap, made out of Bakelite, accessible to working folk. Radios up till then had been only for the rich and the privileged. But Goebbels said, we want a radio that reaches everyone. A radio that works as an intermediary between the government and the people.
2: Minister Goebbels has in 5 years of Nazi rule whipped 65 million people into a nation with one mind, one will, and one objective. Expansion.
0: The radio played a crucial role in Germany and in Italy, the fascist countries.
3: I think certainly in Italy, there is the sense, which is rooted in history, that the fascist era was the moment in which Italy entered modernity. It was the moment where radios and cinema appeared.
4: Non avete detto a quei poveretti la ragione per cui li chiamavo.
3: Where motor cars started to appear on the roads, where much of the peninsula's modern infrastructure was developed. So if you're looking at a building with a modernist aesthetic, chances are it was built during the fascist era. My name is Joshua Arthurs, and I'm a professor of history and museum studies at the University of Toronto.
5: Il movimento futurista italiano attira l'attenzione del mondo.
3: The Futurists were an artistic movement founded in Milan in 1909, a group of visual artists, poets, composers, playwrights, led by Filippo Tommaso Marinetti, who was a kind of combination of impresario, provocateur, performance artist, poet.
6: Let's break out of the horrible shell of wisdom and throw ourselves like pride-ripened fruit into the wide, contorted mouth of the wind. Let's give ourselves utterly to the unknown, not in desperation, but only to replenish the deep wells of the absurd.
3: And what brought the futurists together was a kind of generational revolt.
6: We say that the world's magnificence has been enriched by a new beauty, the beauty of speed. A racing car whose hood is adorned with great pipes like serpents of explosive breath.
3: They shared this with other avant-gardes in Europe prior to World War I, a generational revolt against what they saw as the staleness and corruption and sterility of European culture in the late 19th century, in the fin de siècle, at the turn of the 20th century.
0: The other avant-gardes include Dada in Switzerland at the Cabaret Voltaire, a movement founded by Hugo Ball, who wore a paper suit and looked like a human rocket. Dada was anti-war, anti-bourgeois, while futurism was grooming a far-right political movement. And the Italian futurists were pushing back against a world they thought had gone fat and

0: they are.
1: Their aesthetic to counter this staleness was built around speed, aggression, machines, conflict.
2: We're going to burn museums. That's what he said as a kind of metaphor of his iconoclasm. Burn museums. Reject the Renaissance in favor of this embrace of modernity.
1: That ancient cities like Rome or Florence and Venice needed to be burned down or flooded, that museums and libraries needed to be burned down, that there needed to be a new beauty in the world to replace the decadent culture that had emerged after a century of European prosperity.
2: Along with this embrace of modernity, Marinetti also venerated and celebrated violence. Had a notion of a cult of the warrior, a cult of the combatant. And his movement was not only an aesthetic movement and a cultural movement, but it was also a political movement.
3: How would you describe the kind of sound of the futurists?
1: So it's extremely jarring, dissonant, often mechanical, using homemade instruments with all kinds of grinding and whirring sounds that are meant to replicate the beauty of the machine age, in their view. This music and these instruments were clearly meant to be provocations, and the futurists would hold these special soirees where they would have demonstrations of the music and poetry readings.
4: Terrucca, noia bianca, piulana del rumore del pensiero, imbottigliatura sonora del cielo, rumore rotativo del sole, ricordi incotonati.
1: And invariably at these soirees, riots would break out and people would be aghast at what was going on stage. And that's precisely the energy that the futurists wanted to provoke.
5: Ma che cosa stai dicendo?
1: They wanted conflict and outrage and violence. And again, this is why they then will gravitate toward the early fascist movement.
2: The futurists, in keeping with the celebration of machine, technology, primitivism, and the idea of militarism, founded a whole movement around the cult of the airplane, Aeropittura, which celebrated machine technology in the context of aerial combat.
3: The first ever aerial bombing mission was November 1911 near Libya. It was an Italian plane. The pilot, Giulio Gavotti, dropped four hand grenades wrapped in a leather pouch. The Ottoman Empire claimed the Italians had bombed a hospital. The first time in history, and not the last. The futurists were thrilled.
1: And their ultimate vehicle for achieving this cultural revolution was war. And so they were early advocates for Italy's intervention in World War I. This is ultimately what brings them close to Mussolini, is their joint interest in war as a revolutionary instrument. In their words, it is the hygiene of the world, a cleanser, a bath of warm blood. If Italy in the early 20th century was backward, underdeveloped, high illiteracy rates, a lack of identification with the nation state, that this was because Italians were too stuck in the past. They were too enthralled with what they called passatismo, pastism. And therefore, war would sweep all of these cobwebs away and pave the way for futurism, quite literally.
3: Italy was part of the Triple Alliance with Austria-Hungary and Germany, but stayed neutral at the start of the war. A year later, they declared war on Germany as part of the Entente with Great Britain. By 1918, 460,000 Italians had been killed, and almost a million were injured. Many of these wounded men and their returning comrades would later become the source of Mussolini's power.
0: On Ideas in the Afternoon, this is Fashionable Fascism, the Aesthetics of Hate. I'm Nala Ayed.
6: Mostly sunny, 18 degrees in Toronto. I'm Khalil Hassanali with the CBC News Update. Some buyers who are involved in an alleged real estate fraud investigation have started to get reimbursed. Buyers, mainly from the GTA's Black community, were allegedly tricked into paying deposits for pre-construction homes to a company with a very similar name to a legitimate developer. Seven clients have received reimbursements totaling more than $300,000. Four others had their claims denied. A Brampton man is facing several fraud charges and civil lawsuits, which are still before the courts. And investors from around the globe are in Toronto today. Prime Minister Mark Carney is hoping to convince them to spend more money in Canada. The federal government wants to pull in significant investment money to fund major projects across the country. The summit is looking for builders in particular. 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The weather forecast for Toronto, Hamilton, and Niagara: a mix of sun and cloud today with a high of 20 degrees, partly cloudy overnight, dropping down to a low of 12. And we have a mix of sun and cloud again tomorrow with a chance of showers in the afternoon, getting up to a high of 24 degrees and partly cloudy again on Wednesday and 26. For Peterborough and the Kawarthas, increasing cloudiness through the day today. We have a high of 18. It's going to be clear tonight, dropping down to 6 degrees, and a mix of sun and cloud tomorrow. Chance of showers, getting up to a daytime high of 21 degrees.
0: Welcome back to Ideas in the Afternoon and to a documentary we're calling Fashionable Fascism, the Aesthetics of Hate.
7: Mussolini, hailed by his compatriots as the genius of Italy, addresses 500,000 fascists from the Piazza del Duomo in Milan.
8: Another popular song from the era, which is sort of like still around in neo-fascist circles, is called Faccetta Nera, which means little blackface.
9: Si muta l'artipiano, guardi il mare, muretta che sei schiava tra le schiave.
8: And this was a song composed during the invasion of Ethiopia.
9: E un tricolore sventola per te.
8: It is a love song addressing an Ethiopian woman, an Abyssinian woman, saying, "We are coming to liberate you from backwardness and ignorance and slavery." They still practiced domestic slavery in Ethiopia. And one of the justifications that the fascists gave for invading Ethiopia is that they were going to end slavery. That was a humanitarian mission, even as they were basically enslaving Ethiopians themselves.
10: Right, yeah.
8: But there is a whole discourse around Ethiopia eroticizing African women.
10: Okay.
8: Particularly because essentially it was only Italian men, soldiers and settlers going over there. And so there was this fetishization of the beauty of Ethiopian women, which then in real terms took the form of essentially taking on concubines or forced marriages to local women,
10: and justification of rape during wartime too, I would assume.
8: Absolutely.

0: If I went to Rome now, how much of the fascist fingerprint am I going to see on that city still?
1: You would see a tremendous amount. So when it comes to their interventions in the historic center, the emblematic case is a street called the Via dei Fori Imperiali, or the Road of the Imperial Forums, which runs from Piazza Venezia, the kind of center of the city, to the Colosseum. And it passes by all the Roman Forum and all the forums built by Rome's emperors. It was explicitly envisioned as a monumental kind of procession space, a place for the black shirts to march. It was meant to be a triumphal route, just like the ancient Romans had their triumphal marching routes. So that road is how most tourists today engage with the historic center.
0: Wow. Is it possible to talk about the impact over the decades since the war on Romans, on Italians, of this constant presence of fascist architecture and the fascist look of Rome constantly in their midst? I mean, what's been the impact?
1: Since World War II,
0: yeah,
1: there have been moments of activation and other moments of obsolescence or neglect. A good example is that Rome hosted the Olympic Games in 1960, and the principal sites were fascist-built athletic complexes that even today have inscriptions praising the Duce, that have mosaics depicting various scenes from fascist history. There's a massive obelisk with Mussolini's name inscribed on it. And the political left, the Italian left in 1960, essentially said, how can we possibly host these Olympic Games with their message of peace and international unity in a fascist propaganda site?
2: Ecco Edoardo Mangiarotti abbassare il tricolore d'Italia di fronte alle autorità dello Stato e di fronte a tutto il mondo sportivo.
1: Ultimately, they did something interesting, which was rather than remove anything, they added a couple of panels that marked the end of fascism.
0: So preserving the history, even if it's unsavory.
1: Yeah, preserving it and preserving it and also preserving it without any kind of mediating explanation. So there are to this day, there are no plaques saying this is what these symbols mean. This is why this site was built as a place to train young men to be warriors for imperial conquest. There isn't any explanation of that function. Instead, there is a celebration of this site as an achievement of modernist design. So it's regarded as a valuable heritage site that is just as worthy of preservation as, let's say, the Roman Colosseum or any other site in Rome. And for the Italian far right today, it's also a place of commemoration. So they will lay wreaths at the base of the Mussolini obelisk on his birthday, mm-hmm. or on the day that he was executed.
0: Yeah, that's interesting. What kind of counter narrative, like what public uprising against this stuff? There has been vandalism and graffiti and unsanctioned reaction.
1: Yep, there has been. Interestingly, particularly since 2020, a lot of that popular action has been connecting Italian fascism and particularly its imperial conquests in Ethiopia to the global racial reckoning that followed the murder of George Floyd. And so fascist sites, much like Confederate sites in the United States, are seen as racist sites.
0: Okay, so you could have an anti-racist protest here and the contemporary fascists laying down a wreath to Mussolini there. There's all kinds of places to mark your ideology in Rome.
1: Absolutely.
3: Il popolo italiano d'oggi è fiero.
4: Unsere Pflicht dient dem Reich. Unser Leben gehört unserem Volk. Wo ein Freiheitskämpfer fällt, stehen neue auf.
5: The Nazis used art to shape an idea of nationhood and communicated that idea to the masses through media, on the radio and in exhibits like the July 1938 Great German Art Exhibition.
6: Schön ist die Nacht, die lauschige Nacht, es leuchten die Sterne, ich hab die Sterne.
7: When Hitler organized the first sort of public display of Nazi art, which was defined in terms of the beauty of the body based on classical paradigms, he's looking back for his model of Arianism and the perfection of beauty of the human body to classical Greece.
5: The pieces were carefully chosen. Unlike the Italians, who cut some slack for the modernists, as long as they were ideologically in line, the German Reich exercised a firm grip on its list of allowable artists and artworks.
8: Der stellvertretende Reichsprotektor SS-Oberstgruppenführer Dalüge, er überreicht dem Staatspräsidenten als Geschenk eine Führerbüste.
5: Pieces in the 1938 show included works by Adolf Ziegler, Hubert Wilm, Paul

0: Schultz-Nuremberg and others that you've never heard of unless you studied them at one time for a master's degree on Nazi art.
1: Well, simultaneously, this exhibition, which opened up in a newly created neoclassical building, opened in 1938, that was paired with another exhibition of so-called degenerate art. All these forms of artistic production, which were basically the avant-garde, were being vilified under this kind of dichotomy.
0: That's art by African-American and Jewish artists, modernists. These works were meant to startle and frighten people who couldn't or wouldn't make sense of cubism or formalism, to stand as hallmarks of decadent multicultural liberal society. The artist label as degenerate by the Nazis included Picasso, Paul Klee, Kandinsky, Piet Mondrian, Grant Wood, Kurt Schwitters. The other target, American jazz. Meanwhile, what the anti-fascist revolutionaries had was a fragile solidarity, and for what it was worth, a grassroots aesthetic, the music of rebellion, folk songs like Bella Ciao, a 19th century song against oppression that would carry over to the Second World War as a partisan anthem.

0: roughly translated, "Goodbye, beautiful. I woke to find the fascists at my door. If I don't make it, bury me there on the mountain."
1: One of the effects of fascism is that it's so overwhelming.
0: Zoe Roth of Durham University in the UK has taken the phrase "the aesthetics of fascism" and turned it into what she calls "the anesthetics of fascism."
1: So not so much an intensification, but a kind of numbing or paralysis of our senses.
0: A kind of dental freezing for the psyche.
1: It collectivized or homogenized bodily experiences. So if you go back to these spectacles, you have all these people moving in choreographed motions that really reduce their individuality. Ultimately, I think fascism radically restricted how people could speak, how they could act, how they could behave. So in a sense, it's really deadening people's sensory worlds. Hannah Arendt calls totalitarianism a sandstorm that sweeps away the fences of laws between men. And we might think about how there's all of this kind of constant change works on the nervous system. So people begin to feel overwhelmed, paralyzed, eventually numb. Fascism needs that kind of deadening in order to work because it undermines the forces of resistance against it.
0: I wonder if, for example, Hitler's National Socialist fascination with opera is part of this, a kind of medium that overwhelms the senses. It's everything. Do you think it fits in as an example?
1: Well, we might think about this idea of the sublime, which obviously is not, it's not a fascist idea. But the sublime is something that is both beautiful and it is something that is horrific as well.

0: One thing that's interesting about this idea of the anesthetizing effect of fascism is you can't have a conversation with somebody who's drawn to that ideology. It's like having a conversation with somebody who's under anesthesia, who's asleep. It just won't work. There's no dialogue to have there.
1: Yeah. There's a sense in which the anesthetic element of fascism numbs thought as well. It makes it harder to have a dialogue. It makes it harder to discuss things with people. You know, it made me think of this German term, Gleichschaltung, right, which means literally synchronization.

0: synchronization. And this was a term that was from engineering, which means coordinating electrical circuits. But in Nazi Germany, it described the policy of Nazification, of bringing all political, cultural, and civic realms into line with National Socialist principles. But we can also think about how, you know, it means being on the same wavelength and coordinating people so they are on the same wavelength. And I think that when you have fascism, this kind of this idea of Gleichschaltung, it's impossible to talk to people who are not on that wavelength. And indeed, it can be very dangerous then if you don't plug into that kind of electrical grid. If you think about anesthesia as an inability to feel, to register things in the body, then that means that we're not going to be able to remember things as well. In a sense, a failure to remember the past is an effect of how fascism numbs the mind and the body in anesthetizing us. It means that we forget what it's like to live under fascism. And that is perhaps the biggest warning that we need to take from that period.
1: That's really interesting, because that was almost legislated in Spain after Franco's death, was the idea that you forget it, pretend it never happened.
0: Yes. Of course, it's very different in Germany, where there were laws requiring people to remember. But that also has led to the situation today with, like, the AfD, the Alternative for Deutschland, exploits this idea that people are they're sick and tired of remembering. You know, there's almost a kind of a desire to forget what happened, and the shame and the guilt that's associated with that. But along with that comes a forgetting of history.
1: Or a forgetting of specifics and a remembering of an idealized version, which is happening in Italy. It's this kind of nostalgia for Mussolini.
0: Yes, a mythical, you know, a sort of idealization of this mythical past that never

0: There's a famous Susan Sontag essay from the 70s in the New York Review of Books talking about the sexualization of fascism. So I'm wondering, in talking even about Mussolini as the virile, shirtless philanderer, why this connection between sexualization and fascism?
1: Well, as you say, I think at its core, it's about strength and virility and the assertion of masculine dominance. Mussolini very much cultivated this image. He, for example, encouraged rumors of his many infidelities and affairs and had himself photographed with beautiful actresses and socialites to reinforce this image that he was a man's man. One of the models for Mussolini's body language was actually an early film star in Italy called Maciste, who was basically a bodybuilder and who appeared in films at the turn of the century as a kind of Tarzan-like figure, shirtless, performing acts of strength.
2: La nuova avventura di Maciste. Non di un Maciste qualsiasi, ma del vero Maciste.
3: The paramilitary element of Nazism, which was extreme, you know, did embody the notion, should we say, of homosocial community. So a bonding around mythic notions of male virility, stoicism, the exercise of violence in a disciplined way, collectivity. We could see that in Leni Riefenstahl's Triumph of the Will. One sees these images of the Nuremberg rallies with coordinated movements, individuals lost in a mass, as it were, of a collective identity. The sum is greater than the parts that compose it. All this did lend itself to the notion of homosocial bonding as a central thread. Femininity is restricted to a domestic sphere, to procreation, really divorced from this warrior cult that was central to the fascists.
2: Un eroe leggendario, Maciste.
4: And power means men. At first, it's national pride, as Mussolini boasts that all Italians will be

0: straight and strong. Italian youth is built for better life and brighter future.
1: One of Sontag's other interests, and she herself was queer, was the queer culture of the New York downtown demimonde of her time. Even in a relatively short time, you know, we're talking about the early 1970s, after World War II, people were already subverting leather or subverting bondage. We're taking something that had been used to oppress them and getting off to it.
2: An instance where weatherproof leather strikes a new note in high fashion.
1: And of course, the Nazis did have Hugo Boss uniforms, right? There is an intrinsic, sinister beauty. You can see it in Mapplethorpe photographs and the way he uses bondage aesthetics as well. And Sontag saw, I think, a salient connection between the aesthetics of domination and submission and the aesthetics of the fascist state, which relied on domination and submission on a mass scale. And I think she wanted to end her essay not on the expected note just of the condemnation of Riefenstahl, but say that there are other ways in which we can mobilize these aesthetics that are not harmful, that do not oppress people, but rather liberate and interest and titillate them.
3: Do you think that's what she was trying to say, or was it more of a warning of overly cosmeticizing the reality of National Socialism?
1: I think it's both. I think she doesn't want National Socialism to be redeemed, nor does she want us to engage in leather or bondage play or bondage porn without knowing its historical context or the reasons for it.
3: Well, one way to do that is to keep the connection to the roots of fascist aesthetics, the whips and the boots, what they were for in the first place. Susan Sontag went there in a different work regarding the pain of others.
4: We truly can't imagine what it was like. We can't imagine how dreadful, how terrifying war is, and how normal it becomes. Can't understand, can't.

0: imagine. That's what every soldier and every journalist and aid worker and independent observer who has put in time under fire and had the luck to elude the death that struck down others nearby stubbornly feels. And they are right.
1: There's no sexualization of fascism in contemporary America. I mean, it's a very sterile kind of fascism. What do you think?
2: I think amongst the alt-right, the younger, more extremist groups, I think that there is an aesthetic which is supposed to mimic the masculinity, the virility of historical fascism. It's a, and this was something very much that was built into Italian fascism as well, is sort of Catholic conceptions around reproduction and domesticity. In the body politics of the Trump coalition, that traditionalism looms very large.
3: Under the Trump administration, we're standing strongly behind Americans of faith, stopping the attacks on our values, our traditions, defending religious liberty like no president, I believe, like no president has ever done before. I do believe that.
4: What does it take to be the greatest? Is it the blood, sweat, and tears soaked into the canvas? Is it the drive that burns inside when everything is on the line? The road to greatness is long.
1: To his credit, he did erect a cathedral of sorts on the White House lawn in term two. A giant cage for barely dressed men to pummel each other nearly to death.
5: On one night and one night only, we are going to pull off the boldest idea in sports history.
1: Not so much a religious shrine, more of a machiste movie come to real life.
6: We're having a big fight.
7: This is the moment we have all been waiting for.
6: See the kind of pounding he'll take, and then all of a sudden it's over, and the other guy's not in good shape, right?
8: It's a crazy game. Yeah.
6: Not in good shape.
9: He is a savage, and he doesn't run away from anything.
6: We're having a big fight. Big fight.
10: Big fight.
2: I think you do see in some segments of the American far right that are part of the Trumpist coalition, you do see a deliberate effort to cultivate an image that harkens back to the historical fascism of the 1930s.
1: Do you have any sense of the source of this? Like, who's the architect of this propaganda strategy?
11: We have figures like Steve Bannon that helped set up Trump's kind of political vision.
12: Bang, bang, bang. I said, all we have to do is flood the zone.
11: We have Stephen Miller, who really is driving a lot of the politics of this.
13: To all ICE officers, you have federal immunity in the conduct of your duties.
11: My name is Shane Burley. I'm a journalist in Portland, Oregon, and I write about the far right and about social movements and anti-Semitism. Trump has also really brought in only loyalists, and those loyalists are picking people for ideological reasons. And their ideological base, particularly with young people, are people that would have come up in this particular environment. So they know very clearly what they're doing. When they're posting these sorts of memes or videos, they know what works with their audience because that is them.
14: America's fallen turned our men.

there's a whole world of MAGA rap. You know, a really popular example of this is Tom McDonald. Protests and riots, COVID, record inflation. The people lost their freedom. Great. Most people haven't heard of, but if you were to search him on somewhere like Facebook or like Truth Social or Rumble, you're going to see that millions of people are big fans of him.

Real art, the kind John Berger says exposes brutality. So in the end, maybe the idea is to make more art. Not the kind that puts you to sleep, but the kind that wakes you up.

Plus Ça Change, from Rappin' Tom McDonald all the way back to Zara Leander. It's the aesthetics of hate. But the way through an aesthetics of hate is through

0: Make more art. The conclusion to fashionable fascism, the aesthetics of hate, by contributor Tom Jokinen. Special thanks to Bill Siegmund in New York, Jessica Lindsay and Madeline Green at CBC Victoria, Elliot Fong and John Artel at KUCR in Riverside, California. Lisa Ayuso is the web producer for Ideas. Technical production, Emily Carvazio, Sam McNulty, and Danielle Duval. Nicola Lukšić is the senior producer. Greg Kelly is the executive producer of Ideas. And I'm Nala Ayed.
1: Sorry.
2: Are you good?
3: Yeah, I'm good.
2: Are you sure?
3: Yeah, let's go again. Hey.
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6: Hi there, I'm Farah Morali. Coming up, leaders of some prominent AI companies are sounding the alarm, calling for a slowdown of the technology's development. We tell you what's being said. Plus, with the rise of wearable technology, we tell you about a Toronto dance venue that is banning smart glasses inside the space. All coming up on Here and Now. Stay with us.
7: From CBC News, The World This Hour, I'm Stephanie Skanderas. MPs in Newfoundland and Labrador are debating a major power-sharing deal with Quebec. The negotiations center on an agreement to share energy from the Churchill River in Labrador. The proposal faces pushback from both politicians and the public. Peter Cowan has more.
8: Noah Davis Power organized a rally outside the legislature. He's upset that the Progressive Conservative government broke its promise to hold a referendum. He says this deal will lock in a price that's too low for too long.
9: They are selling our resources for pennies on the dollar, and we're here to stop it.
8: The deal would let Quebec build a new $30 billion power station on the Churchill River. It would also see the price for power from the existing Churchill Falls station increase before the existing agreement expires. The government is also facing opposition from within its own caucus. A PC member of the House of Assembly crossed the floor to sit as an independent. Keith Russell represents the area where the hydro mega project will be built.
10: There are moments in public life when we must listen to our conscience and put the people we represent first.
8: The premier says the move came as a complete surprise. Tony Wakeham didn't speak to Russell before he left the party. Peter Cowan, CBC News, St. John's.
7: Investors from around the world are in Toronto today for the first ever Canada Investment Summit. The event is aimed at securing $1 trillion worth of investments across the country by the end of the decade. The projects range from energy and mining to infrastructure and digital technology. Former Prime Minister Stephen Harper will deliver the summit's closing remarks tomorrow evening. The Crown Corporation behind Canada's first high-speed rail line says it has acquired its first plot of land, marking a significant milestone in the project's development. Justin Ball has that story.
11: The high-speed rail line.

0: that will connect Toronto to Montreal with a stop in Ottawa remains on track after Aalto acquired its first piece of land for the project. A spokesperson for the Crown Corporation told Radio Canada the land was already on the market and of strategic interest to the project, adding that its main land acquisition program won't start until sharing the rail line's official corridor with the public. Aalto didn't confirm the exact location of the property or its size. Transport Minister Stephen MacKinnon says the route for the first segment from Montreal to Ottawa will be announced in the coming weeks. Justin Ball, CBC News, Ottawa.
1: A UN agency says more than 80,000 people in Yemen have been displaced. Iranian-backed Houthi rebels have been battling government forces there. Fighting between the two intensified on Sunday, putting another critical shipping route in jeopardy. Crystal Gomansing has more.
2: People internally displaced arrive at camps by truckloads seeking safety. I have two daughters and three sons left back there, says Aisha Mohammed. They're trapped in their homes, she adds. Iranian-aligned Houthis pushed out government forces along Yemen's southwest coast, a strategic victory allowing the rebels to more easily attack ships in the Red Sea. The Bab al-Mandeb Strait had become an alternative route to the Strait of Hormuz. Commercial traffic there has plummeted from an average of 125 vessels a day in February before the U.S. and Israel attacked Iran to single digits this past weekend, with Iran and its allies now able to apply pressure in two critical commercial supply routes. The global shipping industry is running out of options to move essential goods, including oil and diesel. Crystal Gomansing, CBC News, Jerusalem.
1: In Ukraine, a Russian drone hits a train just 2 kilometers from the Polish border. It's a route usually used by foreign delegations returning from Kiev, and the attack occurred shortly after several European diplomats used the same line. Ukraine's railway operator says that train departed earlier than scheduled due to constant threats of Russian strikes. The EU's foreign policy chief says the attack was meant to scare Western countries supporting Ukraine. No casualties have been reported. And that is the world this hour. For news anytime, you can visit our website at cbcnews.ca. For CBC News, I'm Stephanie Skanderas.
3: Well, thank you very much. I'm Farah Morali, and you are listening to the Monday edition of Here and Now. And coming up on the show, we are in week 2 of TIFF excitement. And with that, we will take you to St. Jamestown. It's the scene of a new film that is premiering at TIFF. We'll tell you all about Sunbird and how the filmmaker was inspired by his own experience growing up in that community. Plus, as you likely heard about on the weekend, leaders of some big AI companies are sounding the alarm on the speed of its development, and they're now calling for a slowdown. We will break down what that discussion has been around and what the reaction has been coming up. But first, let's talk traffic, shall we?
4: Okay.
3: It's Monday afternoon. Lots of folks back to the office today. How are things looking on the roads, Kev?
4: We're back to work. It was a very, very busy weekend for me.
3: You've been working all weekend, haven't
4: yeah,
3: you?
4: Yeah, and now a very busy start to our drive. A couple of things just on the eastbound 401 alone. Eastbound 401 collectors at Dixie, they're telling us now the 4 right lanes are blocked off with this stall south of the airport. So, yeah, I'll keep that monitoring that situation. We had a problem with the stall at Dixon not far from this just recently clear, but I passed this on my way in when I was heading westbound on the 401. Eastbound 401 past Markham Road, out to Port Union. All of the express lanes remain blocked off. This for a very serious crash investigation. OPP and, of course, emergency crews, they remain busy. They're on scene. And so, too, is the backup. Heavy, heavy backup, as you can imagine. So heads up Scarborough with that. And in all of that, eastbound 401 Express at Nielsen, there's also a stalled vehicle block in the left lane. So, yeah, very slow go right now. On the westbound side of the express, approaching Bayview, left lane stalled dump truck. OPP are there on scene there as well. And the southbound Keel ramp to the westbound 401 closed off right now with maintenance. In town on city streets out in Brampton, Chincoozee is closed, Sandalwood, and all ways, and that's for a crash investigation. Avoid it if you can. TIFF is in full swing, and so too are all the road closures. And same as last week, we got more planned track work for Line 1. We'll talk about it later.
3: Okay, thanks very much for that, Kev. We are going to check in now with our meteorologist, Colette Kennedy. She joins us now with a look at the Monday afternoon forecast. I was thinking about you, Colette, this morning. It was a bit chilly. chillier than most

0: Monday mornings. I actually sent my kid to daycare with pants for the first time instead of shorts because it was that chilly. It feels like fall is creeping up upon us slowly.
1: Yeah, it's certainly trying, making inroads here and there, and then backing off again. So, yeah, the overnight low last night was, essentially 12 degrees, 11.9. So a cooler start. Even at 8 a.m., it was only 13 degrees. So that's what we were up against. And currently it's 19 degrees. So we've had increasing clouds, mostly cloudy being reported at Pearson, and the breeze out of the south-southwest at about 10 degrees. But at times we've been definitely dealing with more of a northwesterly flow, and that's had a cooler feel to it as well. Overnight tonight we'll have partly cloudy skies, 13 degrees for the low. And then we do have a system approaching tomorrow that will give us a few periods of some light shower activity, so some showers early and then perhaps a break, and then another round coming through a little bit later in the day. However, it's going to feel a little bit muggier. I wouldn't say muggy, but a little more than what it is today in terms of the dew points going up with that system coming towards us, and a high of 23 for Tuesday. So essentially very close to seasonal, just a tad above for your daytime high on Tuesday. And then it gets even warmer and a nice-looking day on Wednesday, and some more showers towards the end of the week. So we'll go through all of that a little later in the show.
0: Okay, sounds like I got to keep those shorts handy then for the rest of the week.
1: Yes, I think so, especially second half of the day, right?
0: Okay, yeah. Good to know for laundry purposes. Thanks so much.
1: You're welcome.
0: We're going to check in now with Khalil Hassanali. He is keeping tabs of the big news stories that are making headlines today. He does that from inside our CBC Toronto newsroom. He's in our studio now with a look at what some of those big stories are. Hey, Khalil.
2: Hi, Farah. So we're going to have more on the investment summit happening in the city of Toronto. Both domestic and international investors are here. Ottawa, in the end, they want to get $1 trillion worth of investments into this country by 2030. So over the next 5 years or so. So that's the goal of this summit for Prime Minister Mark Carney. And the Toronto Zoo is unveiling their newest pygmy hippo to the public tomorrow. Maple was born in early August, adjusting to her new environment with her mom. So we're going to have more on that as well.
0: I've seen some photos.
2: Very cute.
0: Very, very cute. Mm. Okay, look forward to that update. Thanks so much, Khalil. Okay. Well, we know the city of Toronto is used to playing other major cities in film and TV, but a new movie shot right here puts one of the city's neighborhoods in the spotlight. Sunburn has its world premiere at TIFF tonight. It is set in St. Jamestown on one of the hottest days of the year. Metro Morning reporter Hayden Waters met some of its cast and the director there at the basketball court just off Bleecker Street.
3: Hi, my name is Servo Poblet, and I'm the director of Sunburn. We're at Nike Court in St. Jamestown, a.k.a. Bleecker Street. I was born and raised in St. Jamestown my whole life. So, yeah, it's a place that just means a lot to me.
4: How did this film come to be exactly?
3: I always tell people that I was watching Lady Bird when I was getting into film, and I thought that movie was just so beautiful, and I felt like, why am I related to this? I'm not a white girl from the suburbs, you know? But it's just something about it that was just so beautiful, and I realized like there wasn't a film to that kind of degree for people that look like me, where you could just make mistakes, grow up, have fun, find yourself as a young child. I kind of wanted to make, you know, Lady Bird for the hood. I mean, I grew up in a bunch of buildings around here. It was a time in my life where like I wanted to get out of here just because of like the preconceived notions that people kind of put into, you know, my community. And so I wanted to escape, but then we're learning how to love it again. So it was like an internal battle I had to figure out with myself.
4: When did you get the sense that this would be like a great neighborhood to play a role in a film?
3: I always looked at St. Jamestown as being like a beautiful, magical place. You know, I don't know, it's just like a beautiful neighborhood. I always appreciated when I was a kid. People look at it and they see a hood or like low income and like dirty, but I don't know, I like how the sun hits the buildings and the shadows are dispersed on

0: And then I play Cece in Sunburn. Cece is a teenage girl, and she's struggling. When we meet her in the film, she's struggling with loneliness and wanting more independence in her life. Through the events of it being a heat wave and a blackout, she is taken along the journey of just experiencing what life looks like without social media and just experiencing the neighborhood and the connections that she has. So I would say in all of that, she is, while she's struggling with some things, she's curious.
1: What did you learn about the neighborhood while doing this here?
0: It is really like a tight-knit community. Like everyone knows everyone and everyone is looking out for everyone you see. I feel like even just experiencing like Sunburn as a whole and seeing the other work that he's done and then being able to be physically here in the neighborhood, it gave us just a deeper understanding of Serve and what he was writing, because this is where he grew up, whether it's like emotional points or the factors or just what makes the film itself, what makes it coming from Serve as he wrote it as well as is directing it. It was literally just a piece of him. So I feel like we just had so much understanding of Serve, and it was just like, I just feel lucky to have seen a piece of him and his work and his mind and what it's come to fruition to be.
2: Hi, my name is Sean Blackwood and I play Vince.
3: Hi, my name is Joshua Ober and I play Shay.
4: This guy helped me with my audition, and we went to the callback and he was there, and I'm like, what's going on? Well, wait, I didn't know we were auditioning for the same situation. And we did audition together as opposing characters, as we are in the movie, and killed that.
5: So you're also roommates.
4: Yeah. And we're playing best friends, so it actually was very simple, I find. And we could just riff off each other, and we know how we are, and it brought a lot of our personality out in the movie.
3: I feel like every neighborhood shares

0: a certain essence, if that makes sense. Like, although I'm from like Morneau, he's from Malvern, and now we're shooting in Bleecker. It's like the community feels like all the same. Like, I feel like a lot of people that are not from these areas feel like really scared because of what they hear going on. But like, everyone that's from here will tell you how beautiful it is. Turn the cameras around, there's all these kids playing, like, they're not scared, you know what I mean? So I kind of felt like home being here in a sense, and this somewhat kind of became a little bit of that, just being here on set every day.
1: And they're the same thing. I feel like Bleecker is special though, because it's condensed, and there is other players that areas that are more condensed. Like where I'm from specifically, Malvern's more spread out, right? So we don't really have people coming together in every single moment as much as like Bleecker. I think Bleecker is very similar to, maybe more similar to Morneau, or like Brooklyn is something I compare it to a lot. So it's a special place for sure. And it's that they made us feel welcome here, you know what I mean? The kids were here and they would hail us up and stuff like that, so it was dope.
0: Everywhere you see, we've shot somewhere during the film, and there's always the same kind of people, like same people every morning here playing basketball. We played with them before rolling and stuff like that. It's just rich in people, rich in spirit. Yeah, honestly.
2: They do, but that's a cold out front. We have to speak it to them too.
3: How has your relationship with Bleecker changed through this process of making this film?
4: I think it just made me fall in love with it more, and there's a curiosity with art in Bleecker. Like when we were shooting, a lot of the community was so curious about the cameras and the gear, and that made me happy, because like it just shows like a lot of curiosity from the neighborhood. And I think if we can give them access to other forms of what is possible, I think that's just like a step forward, you know, for us. I think there's a lot of beautiful stories here, and I think I'm going to keep coming back here until like I feel like my tank is empty. I feel like I have a couple more stories I want to tell in this neighborhood, but I think if we're given the chance to kind of dream and explore our world and make stories that are not always just like about our trauma and about like the sad stuff, I think there's just like endless possibilities. And I always keep coming back here because I think there's just a lot of beautiful untold stories, and I want to make sure I do justice and continue to give platforms for those types of stories, you know. I would never imagine to be in a position like this growing up. So yeah, I think it just gives hope to the young kids from Bleecker Street and other communities that are like Bleecker.
5: A big thank you to Metro Morning reporter Hayden Waters for that. He was speaking with the director and some of the cast members of the film Sunburn. It is set and shot right here in the St. Jamestown community. You also heard music from Toronto's More More, which is featured in that film. The world premiere is happening tonight at Scotiabank Theatre as part of TIFF, but surprise, surprise, it is already sold out. It is 3:17, and you are listening to Here and Now. Well, Toronto's Callisway is getting ready to celebrate the release of her new album. It is called Unstoppable. From it, here's a little sneak peek. This is Not So Sweet.

0: That is Callous Way with Not So Sweet. That is music off her brand new album. She's going to mark that album with a show this Saturday night at the Drake Underground. Why do I feel like Kevin is going to be trying to get there?
1: I'm trying to see, but I got to host another 50th birthday party coming up this weekend.
0: You're just like chock full of hosting duties.
1: Listen,
0: lately.
1: This weekend alone, 3 baseball games on Saturday. I hosted a 50th birthday party, and so I finally got to get a little bit of rest yesterday.
0: Good.
1: But it was a pretty sweet weekend, though.
0: Yeah,
1: pretty
0: it certainly sounds like it.
1: The drive right now, not so sweet. We got new problems on the Toronto-bound QEW at Huron, Ontario. Believe it or not, a center lane crash that we're dealing with right now. And then we're just trying to clean up all the whole whack of issues affecting the eastbound 401. A stall in the collectors blocking the 4 right lane south of the airport at Dixie. We had problems with a stall just beyond this. That cleared away. Eastbound 401 Express at Nielsen. Left lane blocked off with the stall. All around that is what we have is a full closure of the eastbound 401 Express, basically through the eastern portion of Scarborough, Markham Road, right out of Passport Union. All express lanes are blocked off for a very serious crash investigation. Avoid it if you can. Westbound 401, we still got a stalled dump truck at Bayview, and the southbound Keel ramp to the westbound 401 closed for tree removal. Farah?
0: Okay, good to know. Thanks for that, Kevin. Well, the head of Anthropic is calling for a slowdown on AI development. Dario Amodei made his argument in an essay published on Saturday. It has since received support from fellow tech execs Sam Altman and Elon Musk. For more, we have reached Shruti Shekhar. She is a tech journalist and editor-in-chief of the online tech publication Android Central. Hello and welcome, Shruti.
2: Hi, Farah.
0: Tell us, what's behind this call now for a slowdown on AI development?
2: So we're seeing that with the testing of AI models like Gemini, Claude, ChatGPT, these are basically systems that have been fed a lot of information, like lots and lots of information, which is why it is able to respond the way it does. And it's providing a lot of code that is repetitive. What these researchers are now noticing is that these models are able to perform tasks without you telling it to do it because it's been trained on a certain set of codes, right? So some micro instances in the past where they were doing testing, they found that these AI models were actually hacking into companies and being able to do the things because that's what it was told to do. It was told to, you know, hack, but it did it without being prompted to do so. And so there's this fear now that AI is going way too fast ahead in its development. We need to slow down before we go ahead of ourselves. We need to put safeguards and we need to slow this down. Otherwise, we're going to see some serious repercussions.
0: You talked about this idea of AI taking action without necessarily receiving a prompt to do so. What's the heart of that concern there? What is, according to

0: some of these tech execs concerning about that?
1: Well, if it is gets in the hands of the wrong people, which it has actually in the past, we've seen that the model for the Anthropic CEO, Claude, actually has said that a cyber attacker has been taking its AI and used it for cyber attacks. That's the part where it gets really serious and concerning. This idea and ability where if you just train the model to do something without telling it what to do, it will just go ahead and do it. And that's when we start to get into dangerous territory like cyber threats or cyber attacks, where the AI is just performing the task, but a person's not behind it.
0: So in the essay that was published by Dario Amade, he outlines this three-step proposal for a slowdown. What would that actually look like?
1: And the thing about this three-step approach is something I actually find it quite fascinating and I like it. So the first is to actually have access for a third-party evaluator to come in and see where is this company, you know, how are they using AI? At what level are they using AI? Are they slowing down the research behind AI and ensuring that it's complying with safety standards? The second is to actually create safety standards, like almost like an industry standard that is put in place so that these companies know what they're adhering to. And the third is to actually have governments across the world, the US, China, other countries come together and put in regulation, put in standards in place immediately so that we are sort of almost all in the same step in terms of where we are at with our development, with our research towards AI.
0: And how likely do you think we are to see buy-in from industry and governments? Because if you're talking about something like an industry standard that has to be followed by everybody in that industry.
1: Yeah, and that can be challenging. We did see Microsoft put out a set of standards that they believe, you know, we should be adhering to. And I can see more companies coming out and doing that. My concern here is that ensuring that we are all on the same page. If you have like five different sets of standards, then you can kind of like get away with doing what you want. And that's where I think the inclusion of the government is important. And I think that we need to be having that conversation immediately. Having that standard is possible. Having that open communication might be a bit more challenging considering the political, you know, standards that we're in right now. It can be a bit challenging.
0: Let's talk a little bit more about the politics behind this. What has been the political reaction to these calls that we heard over the weekend, particularly the reaction south of the border?
1: Yeah. It's coming more so from a place of like wanting to be ahead of the game, wanting to ensure that the U.S. is, you know, first in line and has the best technology, which I understand. Look, I get that. But I believe that that is truly losing the plot of the entire thing. Like, if you think the point of this is to reach the end of the line and be the first at AI, then you have not thought the big picture. And the big picture is humanity, protecting humanity, the livelihoods of people, and ensuring that we're not just being destroyed by AI. And if the CEO, Sam Altman of OpenAI, is coming out and saying to us, hey, we should probably slow this down, that should be taken seriously. This is the man who put out ChatGPT for you guys. And if he himself is saying we need to be slowing down, we should be taking that seriously. This isn't a race. This is like, I get it, because there's a lot of money that can be made with AI developments, and it can be very lucrative for governments, and it can help with the economy. I get that. But at the end of the day, the big picture is protecting human beings. And if we are not thinking about that, then that is a problem. And that is something that we need to be opening up in discussions and ensuring that governments are having that conversation so we can put safeguards in place.
0: And despite everything you just said, we are hearing some reaction to this, particularly from China, saying that, you know, these concerns are overblown. So how challenging is it going to be to get international cooperation on

0: oversight related to AI?
1: It's going to be very hard, especially because of the political climate that we're in right now with differing political heads. Like, I completely get it, but it is possible. If you recall what happened in 2016 when the fall of Facebook took place and we saw this demise in social media, one of the things that I quickly noticed was countries coming together really fast to have a conversation about how do we put in place safeguards with social media. We saw the UK, Canada, Australia, other countries coming together to work together and figure out what we need to do. I am optimistic that we're going to have the same situation happen, but it is going to take a few moving heads for that to actually happen.
0: Shruti, thanks for your analysis on this developing story. Thanks for joining us.
1: Thank you so much for having me, Farah.
0: Shruti Shaker is a technology journalist and editor-in-chief of the online tech publication Android Central. We have lots more to come on the program. Speaking of technology advancements, you've probably been hearing a lot more and more these days about wearable technology. Well, there's one nightclub in Toronto that's actually moved to ban some of that, including smart glasses. And the reasoning, you know, has to do with privacy, among other things. We're actually going to check in with the owner of a different venue that is taking things even further, banning cameras altogether. They will join us for an explanation and a conversation about some of the conversations that are happening in the world of entertainment around privacy and living in the moment. That conversation is coming up. But first, your local news is next.
2: This is CBC News. From CBC Toronto, here is the news at 3:30. Partly cloudy, 19 degrees in the city. Good afternoon. I'm Khalil Hassanelli. Here's Kevin Carrington with the latest in traffic.
3: Well, right now, eastbound 401, the express from Markham Road to Port Union is blocked off for a crash.
2: Thank you, Kevin. The Prime Minister is trying to attract massive amounts of money to Canadian mega projects. To do so, he's hosting an investment summit in Toronto right now. It's meant to counter the effects of the U.S. tariff war. But as Clara Pasika reports, not everyone is on board.
4: And our greatest strength is something that can't be found on any balance sheet: trust.
5: In Toronto last night, the Prime Minister pitched Canada to the world. Mark Carney is hosting an investment summit. He's trying to get some of the world's biggest investors to put their money into major Canadian projects. More than 150 of them, including a pipeline, are being presented to international investors with deep pockets. But some say the summit is on the wrong track. Emily Osborne is with the Canadian Shield Institute. She criticizes foreign direct investment, FDI.
6: In our history, we've seen a trend of FDI targeting infrastructure assets, often assets that have been built with public funds that are then being governed according to private interests.
5: A coalition of opponents, including Rachel Small, gathered at Nathan Phillips Square opposing the summit.
7: It's an auction of Canadian public resources, institutions, infrastructure like airports and highways and water and power plants, and an effort at the same time to finance destructive mega projects.
5: The government is looking for $1 trillion of investment by the end of the decade, and this week's summit is part of that push. Clara Pasika, CBC News, Toronto.
2: An inquest into the death of Regis Korchynski-Paquette will happen in less than a month. The 29-year-old woman fell to her death from her 24th floor apartment balcony while Toronto police were inside back in 2020. The inquest is expected to last about 14 days and hear from about 15 witnesses. In that time, an examination of the circumstances surrounding her death are going to take place. Now, the province's special investigations unit cleared five police officers of wrongdoing in her death, but the incident drew widespread community reaction as well as online attention. And Toronto Police opened another community safety hub at Dufferin Mall today. The goal is for the space for it to be welcoming and accessible. They want it to be somewhere where people can engage directly with police in a positive non-enforcement setting. Deputy Chief of Police Laren Pogue says safety is a collaborative effort.
8: Public safety is not something that police can achieve alone. It is built through trust, through understanding, through strong partnerships, and with residents, local leaders, businesses, service providers, and everyone who has a stake in this neighborhood.
2: This is the fourth community safety hub across the service. The others are at Fairview Mall, Shops at Don Mills, and in the Lawrence Heights neighborhood. People who belong to rec teams which play or practice in school gymnasiums might notice a steep spike in dues. Some school boards in the GTA have increased their rental fees, and as Ali Chiasson reports, some worry that rec teams will be priced out of playing.

0: After the bell rings, school gymnasiums stay busy. They get rented out to community groups and rec leagues. It costs money, but for permit holders like Simon Rogers, who runs a basketball league, it's been manageable.
1: Like, over the years, there have been increases for sure.
0: But the cost to play this year?
1: 300% increase, which was a bit of a shock. Yeah.
0: Last year, his permit to play on Saturdays at Central Technical High School was $3,400 for the season. This year, nearly $10,000. The Toronto District School Board increased their fees to keep up with inflation and, quote, the need to cover the true cost of caretaking. It's a 2.4% increase, but where teams really get dinged is with the recent changes to who gets subsidies.
1: You know, like a lot of us, we're professionals, older, we can probably afford to pay more, but it's like, what about every other community group that's using that space?
0: It means that prices have gone up for nonprofit youth teams as well. And teams playing out of schools in York Region are also sounding the alarm about the increased cost to play. Ali Chiasson, CBC News, Toronto.
2: And finally, visitors at the Toronto Zoo will be able to see Maple, the zoo's newest pygmy hippo calf, starting tomorrow.
3: Maple is just such an exciting addition for us, and a species that's so rare. You know, 2,500 of them left in the wild. No wonder people are excited to come in.

0: The Toronto Zoo says they may not be visible to guests at all times while Maple continues to adjust to her new environment. That's a look at what's making news in Toronto this hour. I'm Khalil Hassanali, and the time right now is 3:35.
1: Welcome to the world, Maple. Thanks so much, Khalil. I'm Farah Morelli, and you are listening to Here and Now. Coming up in this half hour of our show, as we were talking about earlier, a Toronto dance venue recently announced a new policy. It is banning smart glasses, and that move is now sparking a wider conversation about privacy inside some of these venues. We're going to check in with the owner of a different venue that's actually taking things a little bit further and banning cameras all together. Stick around for that conversation on our program coming up in about 10 minutes. But first, we are going to talk traffic. Kevin's got his eyes on the traffic cameras. Yeah. And how are things looking?
2: It's already a zoo out there. We've got a number of issues that we're dealing with just on the eastbound 401. So yeah, try getting to the zoo this afternoon. Eastbound 401 collectors at Dixie, just south of the airport. At last check, four right lanes were blocked off for this stall. So a stalled vehicle has the four right lanes blocked off. How big is this vehicle? Eastbound 401 express from Markham Road to east of Port Union, that remains closed for a serious crash. Now, OPP had planned to at least open up a few lanes around

0: vehicle trapped in it all, and it's also blocking the left lane. Very hard for emergency crews to get out there, as you can imagine. Westbound 401, we got a stalled dump truck in the express at Bayview. It's apparently still blocking a piece of the left lane, and I'm hearing the southbound Keel ramp to the westbound 401. The weekend maintenance continues. They're doing a little bit of tree removal. I got to call an arborist myself. In Brampton, Chincoosey and Sandalwood still closed all ways for a serious crash investigation. Hey, you know, TIFF is in full swing. So too are the road closures. And we got a subway closure planned for this week. Similar to last week, shuttle buses will be jumping in for the trains between St. Clair and College Stations after midnight. If you're unfamiliar with all this, TTC always has some staff on site.
1: Good to know. Thanks very much for that, Kevin. We are going to head over to our meteorologist, Colette Kennedy. She has a peek at the forecast for us. Colette, we always joke about Faro weather, like the 23 degrees and sunny. Maybe a couple clouds in the sky just to keep things a little breezy. This is a little cooler than Faro weather, I think.
2: Yes, well, this morning.
1: A little chillier. Yeah,
2: you know, we're getting into the fall days where it's a little cooler to start things off. We were still in double digits, though, this morning, around 12 degrees from our overnight lows. So, cooler days will be coming, but in the meantime, we've got a few things going on. Tomorrow, actually, temperatures will pick up a little bit. So it's 19 degrees currently. We've had increasing cloudiness. We've got a system approaching for tomorrow, and with that, a chance for some showers in the morning, a better chance of that being a little bit north of the downtown core, but the risk is there. And then that kind of passes, and then into the afternoon and evening, we'll get another round, and those will likely be a little more widespread, a little more consistent, including some thunderstorm activity, but more so for the Niagara region back towards southwestern Ontario. So there will be some wet weather coming, so be prepared for your Tuesday. A high of 23 after a low of 13 overnight tonight. And then on Wednesday, possibly one of the best days of the week, slightly warmer than Farah weather. 24, 25
1: I'll
2: for the daytime high. A mix of sun and cloud after a low of 17, and then on Thursday, a chance of showers comes back in, but temperatures still around 23, 24 degrees. A bit of extra cloud cover, about a 40% chance for some showers on Thursday. And then Friday, after a low of 15, it's a high of 22 and mostly sunny skies. So kind of every other day, we get into a shower chance or some rain in the forecast and then dry out. And that's kind of the pattern this week.
1: It's crazy to think we're like a week away from the start of official fall, where we can be talking about the change in temperatures, the shorter days, which we're already
0: things have
1: towards.
0: Done changed in my neighborhood already. Shout out to the Friendship Avenue crew. You should see some of these houses already, full Halloween mode already. I'm telling you, werewolves, ghouls, tombstones, they add every day. And I went by today and it's like, already?
1: Yeah. It's a bit early. You know what is coming up really soon? The start of the NBA training camp. And the reason I'm bringing this up is there is some reporting coming out this afternoon from pretty much the guy who breaks all the NBA stories, the ESPN's Shams Charania, who is reporting today that, drumroll, Kevin, the Kawhi Leonard deal is reportedly done. That both sides have come to an agreement. He's reporting that this is the same deal that was agreed upon, as you might remember, months ago. Brandon Ingram, Grady Dick, some unprotected first-round picks, a first-round pick swaps, a couple second-rounders, all in exchange for Kawhi Leonard. Now, again, the Raptors haven't confirmed this. We haven't gotten an official release. This is the reporting from Shams, but I will say his reports often end up being confirmed very short in short order after. So
0: I apologize if you don't see me doing my happy dance just yet. We've been here before, you know. So I'm just gonna wait till I see him officially holding up the jersey and, you know, walking through the streets of Toronto kissing babies. Then I'll say it's for real. But
1: was that something he did while he was here? I'm not sure.
0: We could add it to the, we'll add it to the list of things. I think he owes us for all we've been through waiting for all this. It's been a while.
1: Yeah. How are you guys feeling? I mean, it's again, I know it's not official and this is sort of reports, but I know after the investigation came out and you know, the investigation by the Justice Department south of the border, there were some questions, but it appears, at least for now, this is something that will be happening very soon.
0: Just get it done. Get it done already. I mean, it's not just Kawhi. There are other people that are involved in this trade too that are kind of waiting in the wings trying to figure out what's going on. I don't know. What do you think?
2: It was very exciting, right? When it was first announced way back, and it was like, oh my gosh, this is so amazing and everything. And then all of this in between has taken some of the shine off. That's

0: an understatement, right? Mm. There's still the controversy. You don't, do we have all the details and everything? Yeah. So it's just, I don't know how to feel.
1: Yeah.
2: I'm kind of with you on that, Colette. I was Kevin and I were joking earlier. I feel like I'm so much less excited than I ever was. It's almost like I just keep waiting. We've been through so much up and down with this. We've been through so much kind of toying of the emotions that I feel like I kind of have to temper the excitement.
1: It's like taking back your ex and they won't come back home just yet. You know, like they haven't brought the toothbrush and
2: weird. It's more the emotional investment. Like I don't want to get excited about something when there's so many ongoing investigations. You know, it just feels like there's so much more out there that's happening, and I don't know. Yeah, I mean, this is great, but we'll see, right?
1: What do you think, Khalil? Are we doing this?
3: I really want him to come to the Raptors now, because not only for him to play on the team, but I'm not sure if everyone's heard that they're having a Kyle Lowry block party this weekend.
2: Is that happening?
3: It's on
2: this
3: Saturday.
2: Oh, okay. I knew that was coming up.
3: So they're going to be celebrating Kyle, mm-hmm. and who else would you want but Kawhi to be beside him, because they're so synonymous together. DeMar DeRozan also has a big part to play in it. But the championship team, you'd be great to see Kyle there and also to have Kawhi there. So I'm down for it to happen this week. The sooner the better.
2: Fingers crossed. Mm. Well, we have no official confirmation yet. Again, this is all reporting from ESPN's Shams Charania. We will bring you the latest, though. I mean, we've been covering this story. It feels like
1: I'll
2: at least
1: on top of it.
2: Once a week in some way with the sort of, you know, drip of information. But certainly some welcome news for Raptors fans in the city if this indeed comes to fruition. Absolutely. All right, it's 3:43, and you are listening to Here and Now. Well, singer-songwriter Cresha Turner is working on some new music, and she has a show in Toronto this week. She's going to be joining Sean Jones, another neo-jazz artist, for a concert at the Rivoli on Wednesday. Here she is with her recent single, Your Ego.

0: Your Ego, new music from Edmonton artist Cresha Turner. Cresha is performing over at the Rivoli this Wednesday night here in Toronto. It's 3:47 right now. You are listening to Here and Now. Kevin's back with an update on the roads.
1: I don't know about an ego, but I'm getting a bit of attitude from traffic this afternoon.
0: Oh, dear.
1: Right. So the latest on the eastbound 401 in the collectors at Dixie south of the airport. If you remember, we had four right lanes blocked off with a stalled vehicle. They've now tapered back to normal. And I'm hearing from MTO just the one right lane, shoulder two, that is blocked off with the stall. The latest on the eastbound 401 express at Markham Road out to Port Union, still blocked off for that crash investigation. We're still waiting for them to at least open up some express lanes. I saw this backup on my way in a couple hours ago. It was messy. Real, real messy through the Scarborough stretch. So try to hop on the eastbound 401, especially if you're heading into Durham after Port Union. A reminder, if you are taking the northbound Port Union ramp, trying to get onto the westbound 401, don't be like me. I got caught in it a couple of times. Had to remind myself this afternoon coming into work. It's blocked off. Not to worry, though. On Kingston Road, not far from this, just a stone throws away, you can access the westbound 401. You just got to do it off of Kingston Road. Now, checking in on the rest of the drive, westbound 401 Express at Bayview, still dealing with the stalled dump truck there. MTO's had their hands full this afternoon, so I'm not surprised it's taking long to clear out some of these issues. In town on city streets, we still may have a closure out in Brampton. Chincoozee and Sandalwood at last check was closed all ways for a crash. Tara?
0: Okay, good update. Thanks for that, Kevin.
1: No problem.
0: Well, how's this for rules on the dance floor? No smart glasses. That is a decision one Toronto venue recently made in an effort to protect the privacy of their guests. Another club has taken it a step further by banning cameras altogether. Bradley Blaylock is the co-owner of Complex 19 near Church in Adelaide and joins us online now. Hello, Bradley.
2: Hello, how are you?
0: I am doing well. Tell us a bit more about this ban on cameras at your space. How does it work?
2: Yeah, for sure. I mean, yeah, three producers and I kind of came together to put open up this club. And one of the things that we saw in our previous events was that when we had no phone cameras in the space, people kind of connected a lot better on the dance floor. And it kind of eliminated the blue light on the dance floor, which was quite nice. So we've kind of made that a whole venue rule now. So when people walk into the space, they get a phone sticker on their phone that covers the front and back, and then they walk in. But it's a pretty easy process getting in, but it seems like it's been working quite well for us.
0: And how does that work with the sticker? Can you take it out or can you tamper with it? How does that work?
2: No. So we really want to make sure that people are there for the moment, there to dance with their friends, connect with one another. So when you get the sticker on your phone, we ask everyone to keep it on. It's a very strict rule, and it's for the privacy and the, well-being of everybody in the space. So if security sees you,

0: with the sticker off, we'll politely ask you to get a new one. But if we do catch you for a second time or catch you taking photos, we do kind of escort you out. But the whole thing is, you know, there's so many clubs in the city that offer, you know, photos and accessibility to that, but this is just the one that doesn't. But everybody seems to listen. It's been working really, really well.
1: Yeah, and with that, you mentioned people are complying. What's been the reaction from folks coming through your doors, maybe some of whom don't know about this rule or are learning about it for the first time?
0: Totally, yeah. We posted kind of this rule online, and it went pretty viral at the beginning once we opened up. And the opinions were divided. You know, there were a lot of people that really love being able to take memories home with them from mm-hmm. the club. But then the other side of things, I think people are a little, you know, too attached to technology, and the pendulum is swinging the other way, and they feel like they need that escape. And the only way to do it wholeheartedly when you're going out is to just put your phone away. So now the excuse of, you know, putting your phone away because you can't take photos, it makes it a lot easier. And so while it's been divided out in the world, people who come to the club really love it. And because they know that's the rule, they're welcome it with open arms.
1: Part of the reason we're having this conversation is another venue made headlines on our website today for its ban on smart glasses at the space inside, citing privacy reasons for the people that are inside the dance hall. What did you make of that? And is that something that you've had to contend with as well, people with smart glasses coming to your venue?
0: Yeah, for sure. And we know the Wiggle Room well and you know, totally support them. And yeah, I think there's this thing where, you know, people kind of want to go a little bit more analog when they're going out now, and they want to disconnect. And I think a part of that is, you know, the smart glasses. And I think that's a whole new era of, you know, things that could happen at a club. And for us, it's any sort of cameras that are not allowed in the space. So if we see that there are smart glasses coming to the space, they're allowed to bring them in, but we do have self-serve lockers, and we require them to leave their glasses in those lockers as well. So again, if they're caught with them out on the dance floor in the space, we'll direct them to the lockers. And if they get caught again, then we'll have to remove them.
1: When we were talking earlier, you mentioned the idea of creating a space where people are more present. I'm curious, what has the energy been like at your venue, or what have you noticed that's maybe different from what one would experience at another venue where cameras and phones are allowed?
0: Yeah, I mean, you know, we've all been to festivals or out for a night on the town, and you know, the DJ's playing something really fun or something really fun is happening, and everybody pulls their phones out to take photos or videos, and that's fantastic, and that's a great moment. But for a lot of people, that act is kind of taking away from the people dancing beside you. It's shining light on the dance floor. It is interrupting the flow of the night. And so when we've been doing this, we've seen that a lot of people actually, you know, don't think about it anymore, don't think about taking their phones out anymore. There's no blue light on the dance floor, and it gives people the opportunity to completely let themselves go. You know what I mean?
1: Mm.
0: So when you get, you know, you look in the mirror halfway through the night and your hair's a mess, for these people, it doesn't matter, because there's no option for people to take photos of you, or you accidentally end up in a video. And then to us, we feel like, you know, if the best of the only photo that you have at the end of the night is that, you know, pizza that you got on the way home, then I think it's a good one.
1: It feels like a bit of a throwback. I mean, I'm aging myself here, but I did not. My sort of partying or clubbing days were before smartphones, and there was a sort of freedom, I suppose, in not feeling the pressure to capture the moment as you're there.
0: Totally, yeah. I mean, when I was going out, it was I had my little like digital camera on my wrist, and that was fun. And I do think that there are moments for those, and there's still moments for that. But I think in this space where we're focused so heavily on the music, we bring out, you know, international talent almost every weekend. We really want to make sure that people are there for the music, and the people that want to come for the dance floor want to dance with their friends and interact with people who may not be a part of their immediate group can do that and do that freely. And you know, there's a part of it which makes it a little bit hard on our end.

0: because, you know, it's hard to promote, you know, that like promotion is all through photos and user generated content. But there's been kind of this new diehard fan base that has been super welcoming of it. And we're definitely not the first. You know, you see this in stereo at Montreal. You see it a lot in New York, and you see it a lot in Europe. But this is a way for us to kind of start that new culture in Toronto for the people who want it.
1: Yeah, you mentioned this isn't a novel concept. This exists in other cities, like Montreal or in Europe as well. Do you suspect we're going to be seeing more of this, given given the popularity of what you've seen already, and given that we don't see many venues in Toronto that currently do this?
0: I do. Yeah. I mean, and we can kind of feel it. I feel like sometimes even when we're on social media, or, you know, we're just on using technology constantly, there's this almost anxiety attached to it, where you're like, I need to put this down. You know what I mean? I need to get away from this. Mm. And so for that to come with you on the dance floor as well, it's almost, is that going out with your friends the escape if you're not really escaping? Are you, you know, taking those videos for yourself, or are you taking them for the for your Instagram? Both answers are totally great, but this gives you the option to just go for you and your friends and the community that you're building within the space. And while there might not be a lot of clubs or venues per se that will ban cameras altogether, I do know a lot of parties who are hosting at these different clubs and venues are implementing these rules. And you see it at festivals too. Like there, I know there's this great festival in Europe called Hungry Four, and they have a no phone policy now on their dance floors that they just implemented. And you, and I think like the you, if you Google it right now, it's a lot of people are doing it. And
1: yeah.
0: I think it's a nice. A nice swing to a different direction.
1: Yeah, I went to a concert a couple months ago. That was my first no phones concert. We actually had to lock it into sort of a satchel that you couldn't you couldn't open up until the end of the night. So certainly we are seeing this rise in popularity. This has really sparked an interesting conversation, Bradley. Thank you so much for your time.
0: Yeah, you're very welcome. Thanks for having me.
1: That was Bradley Blaylock. He's a co-owner of Complex 19 in Toronto. We were talking about why his venue has banned cameras to create more of an experience on the dance floor. Kevin's back with an update on traffic.
2: Yeah, they can follow that up with all the booths and bottle service too. Get back to partying and dancing. It's been no party this afternoon to start off the first hour of the show, especially on the eastbound 401. The latest in the collectors at Dixie, the right lane still blocked off for the stall. Trust me, it was a lot worse earlier. We actually cleared up all express lanes, eastbound 401, Markham Road to east of Port Union, and they've reopened the lanes, albeit very, very late. However, we're just dealing with all the volume right now, so it's still a slow go. We're not there just yet. We had a stalled vehicle in between all of this, blocking the left lane that they got to deal with, and a stalled dump truck on the westbound 401 Express approaching Bayview, still blocking the left lane and shoulder there. They're also doing some tree removal southbound on the Keel ramp to the westbound 401. Hearing that is still closed off as well. In town on city streets, out in Brampton, Chincoosey, and Sandalwood have been closed off always because of a crash investigation. Waiting for Brampton police to let us know that that is cleared up. TIFF is in full swing. We got a bunch of road closures in effect. We got the Jays in town as well, and same as last week, the planned track work returns for a portion of line one. Check with the TTC before you head out tonight.
1: Okay, thanks for that, Kevin. Coming up after the world this hour, we will remember the life of Canadian boxer George Chuvalo. He died over the weekend. His longtime friend and sports journalist Marie Gregg will join us to look back at his life and career coming up.
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5: Zorga Kaunak decided to try her hand at acting, and her very first role is on the hit show North of North. So Zorga will be here to talk about the two films she has at this year's Toronto International Film Festival and how she credits her success to learning to stop being a people pleaser.

0: From CBC News World This Hour, I'm Stephanie Skanderas. Prime Minister Mark Carney's investment summit is in full swing in Toronto. The event is aimed at securing $1 trillion worth of investments across the country over the next 5 years. The projects range from energy and mining to infrastructure and digital technology. A group of Labour and Indigenous leaders is protesting the summit today. Organizer Rachel Small accuses the Prime Minister of auctioning off public resources.
1: He's planning to sell off the public infrastructure we need in order to help fund the private infrastructure that we don't. Our money is covering the risk, and investors will be the ones making off with the profits.
0: Some of the biggest projects on the list include the proposed pipeline from Alberta to BC and the Port of Churchill expansion in Manitoba. The European Parliament has announced it'll open an antenna office in Ottawa to better strengthen parliamentary relations between the European Union and Canada. The decision comes ahead of Prime Minister Mark Carney's formal address to the European Parliament on Thursday. Last night, Carney said Canada plans to begin discussions for a unique alliance with the EU. A daycare completed near Winnipeg 2 years ago with provincial money still is not open. It cost $5.5 million to build. As Bartley Kivis reports, it's been derelict for so long. Flooding and break-ins have led to more than $1 million in damages.
2: See another smash on the windows.
3: Patrick Ryan walks through a 74-space daycare that was finished in 2024, but has never welcomed a single child. Instead, it's been ransacked and vandalized after repeated break-ins and damaged by flooding.
4: It's frustrating from the perspective of the amount of money that the public has put into the facility to see the building in the state that it is.
3: The daycare was built for $5.5 million on behalf of the Peguis First Nation Real Estate Trust. The province paid nearly two-thirds of the tab before the money stopped flowing in 2024. That was when the trust sold most of the nearby land to a developer that used to advise Peguis. Education Minister Tracy Schmidt said the province had an agreement with the trust and wants proof the trust still owns it.
5: Until we receive documentation assuring government of who owns the land, we can't proceed.
3: Ryan is urging the province to do whatever it can to open the daycare. Bartley Kivis, CBC News, Winnipeg.
0: Oil prices have jumped to a near four-month high as an Oman-Iran meeting on the Strait of Hormuz was postponed today. And while Yemen's Houthis launched a new attack on Saudi Arabia, fighting between the Iran-backed rebels and Yemen's government forces intensified over the weekend. The Houthis captured new ground that could help tighten their chokehold on Saudi oil exports via the Red Sea. A UN agency says more than 80,000 people in Yemen have been displaced due to fighting. The future of the United Kingdom is in the spotlight at a summit in Cardiff. The leaders of Northern Ireland, Wales and Scotland signed a memorandum of understanding today in a rare joint summit. The agreement aims to pressure the UK's government into supporting referendums on independence for each country. Michelle O'Neill is First Minister for Northern Ireland and Vice President of Sinn Féin.
6: I think what our common cause here is the understanding that Westminster does not and will never serve our people well. I think our common cause here is that we have the right to self-determination, and the common cause that we have here is that we need to collectively ensure that that message is heard in Westminster.
0: The trio is meeting as leaders of their parties and not government officials. For the first time, separatist parties have simultaneously formed government in all three countries. Legendary fashion and costume designer Bob Mackie has died. Over decades of designing for A-list stars like Dolly Parton, Judy Garland, Tina Turner, and Cher, Mackie's name became synonymous with Hollywood glamour. Nicknamed the Sultan of Sequins, Mackie's designs were often amped up with jewels, crystals, feathers, and fringe. He won 9 Emmys, a Tony, and was up for 3 Oscars. The news of his passing was announced on his social media accounts today. Bob Mackie was 87. And that is The World This Hour. For CBC News, I'm Stephanie Skanderas.
7: Thanks so much, Stephanie. I'm Farah Morali. Welcome to Hour 2 of our show, Here and Now. And coming up on the program, remembering the life of the legendary Canadian boxer, we look back at the legacy of George Chuvalo and his Toronto connections. He died this past weekend. Coming up, we're going to be joined by someone who traced his life carefully and knew him for decades. Plus, the Toronto International Film Fest opened with a splash this past weekend. Eli Glasser will join us from outside

0: Scotiabank Arena for a look at some of the big moments in recent days and what lies ahead coming up. But first, let us do a check on traffic. Kevin is back, keeping an eye on all sorts of things.
1: I'm on my back, waving the white flag. Stop.
0: We still got two more hours to go, Kev. Hang in there, buddy.
1: Oh, listen, it's been a busy drive, especially out there on the eastbound 401. Now, they're still dealing with a stalled vehicle south of the airport. Thankfully, that stalled vehicle not taking up so much real estate. The right lane still remains blocked, but trust me, just minutes ago, it was like 3-4 right lanes that were taken out. Eastbound 401, all express lanes have now opened up through the Scarborough stretch, Markham Road to Port Union, but they're dealing with the volume for hours. Cars have been stuck in this mess, so it's going to take a few minutes to get some of that volume cleared out, but thankfully that express transfer has now reopened. You can now use those express lanes once again. Eastbound 401 Express, in amongst all that volume at Nielsen, they had a stalled vehicle as well blocking the left lane, and we had a left lane stalled dump truck on the westbound 401 Express near Bayview. Hopefully those situations have all cleared themselves up. Still on the go, southbound Keel ramp to the westbound 401 was off limits for some tree removal. Hopefully when that gets complete, they'll reopen that situation. Track work continues this week for line 1 after midnight. Shuttle buses are going to be replacing trains between St. Clair and College. This is the same as last week. Shuttle buses will be running Monday through to Friday this week. So if you got late night plans, possibly coming home from a Jays win.
0: I love your optimism.
1: Yes. Just plan accordingly. Check with their website.
0: Okay, good to know. And for folks who are heading out to the Jays game, Colette, what are they expecting in the weather department?
2: Well, I will see them there tonight.
0: That's fun.
2: Yeah, we've got some good conditions ahead. We do have some rain in the forecast for Tuesday, but that should be holding off, even though we've had some increasing cloudiness at times today, and the northwesterly breeze has kicked back in. The winds right now out of the northwest at 12 to about 27 kilometers per hour. Temperatures 19 degrees, and partly cloudy skies being reported at Pearson. So tonight we'll keep the partly cloudy conditions, 13 degrees for the low overnight. And then on Tuesday, a high near 23, but we will have some rounds of showers. So there's a chance in the morning and then perhaps a bit of a break and then more to come into the second half of the day and evening with some thunderstorms possible, but that's more likely in southwestern Ontario or even extending along the north shores of Lake Erie into the Niagara region. But do take your umbrella and get the kids, you know, as they're headed out the door to school, prepped with whatever they might need or they might be willing to wear or hold or not lose in terms of any kind of rain gear or umbrellas and that sort of thing. The high on Tuesday, around 23 degrees, which is pretty close to seasonal for this time of year. We have a good looking day on Wednesday and then a few more rain chances later in the week, but I'll have more on that coming up.
0: And Colette, I have some good news for you. I just looked up my favorite account on X. It's called Is the Dome Open?
2: Yes.
0: And I am happy to report the Dome will be open for today's game at 7:07.
2: Well, I'm very glad to hear that because, you know, I thought weather-wise in terms of sky conditions would be fine, but when it starts getting a little bit cooler in the evening, sometimes they make a call. So glad to hear it.
0: Yeah, it's going to be a beauty.
2: Breaking news.
0: Thanks so much, Colette. Speaking of breaking news, we're going to head over to Khalil Hassan Ali. He is keeping tab of all of the big stories that are happening today, and he joins us now with a look at what some of those are. Hey, Khalil.
3: Hi, Farah. So there's the investment summit happening right now in the city of Toronto. The hope is to bring in $1 trillion of investments into the country over the next 5 years. But not everyone is happy about this. We're going to go to one protest which happened this morning where they were saying things are going at too fast of a speed. So we're going to hear from them. And a couple of mayoral elections are heating up in the GTA. In Mississauga, many candidates have launched their campaigns. Tax rates, AI data centers, they're front and center. And then in Toronto, the first debate between the top three candidates happening at the Daily Bread Food Bank this evening. A reminder, voters are going to head to the polls on October 26th.
0: Exactly 6 weeks today.
3: Mm-hmm. Okay, I didn't know that. Breaking news.
0: Fun fact for you as well, Khalil. Thanks so much. It is 4:09 and you are listening to Here and Now. Legendary Canadian boxer George Trouvalo is being remembered today. He was known for his iron chin and was never knocked down in a match despite facing heavyweight champs like Muhammad Ali. Here he is speaking with Peter Mansbridge back in 2012.
4: How does one have the courage to stand there to fight what you know are some of the greatest boxers, not only of the time, but of perhaps all time? Where do you find that?

0: courage?
1: Well, I think it's you're courageous if you think you're going to get beaten, and then you go in there and fight, and you just fight anyway. I think that takes courage. I never thought I was going to get elected. I don't care who I fought. I never thought I was going to lose a fight. I never went into one fight where I said to myself, I'm going to blow this fight. I never thought that way. I always thought I had a good chance to beat anybody, you know. And that's the way I'd feel no matter who I fought. If I lost the guy, if I fought him right now, I still feel I have that chance. And I think that's the only way you can think. I don't think you can think any other way.
2: George Tuvalu died at his Toronto long-term care home on Saturday. He suffered from late-in-life dementia. Award-winning sports journalist Marie Gregg was friends with Tuvalu for 40 years. And back in 2013, they co-wrote the boxer's biography called Tuvalu, A Fighter's Life. And Marie joins us on the line now. Hello and welcome.
3: Thanks, Vera. How are you?
2: I'm doing well. First off, I'm so sorry to hear about the loss of your good friend.
3: Thank you.
2: How have you been processing the news of his death?
3: Well, it was tough. We all knew it was coming, so it wasn't a surprise, but it was still unsettling. When you're used to, you know, sort of having somebody there for you all the time, we had each other's backs, and then it's gone. Mm. It's tough. It's tough to process.
2: Yeah, I can imagine. And I wanted to take you back a little bit down memory lane a little bit. Before you became friends, I heard that George was actually your idol. Tell us a little bit about what it was like to meet him in life.
3: Well, it's funny because, I can pinpoint the exact date that I became a Tuvalu fan. It was January 17th, 1964. And he was fighting a guy named Zora Foley on Gillette Friday Night Fights on television. I was 7 years old in Victoria, B.C.
2: Really?
3: Huddled

0: every fight I could of his. And then eventually I became a sports writer, and I was with the Edmonton Sun at the time in 1986, and George was coming out to Edmonton with a fighter that he was training and managing at the time named Razor Ruddock, who was from Toronto.
1: Mm-hmm.
0: And they were coming out to take a look at Willie DeWitt in Edmonton, and I got so excited when I found out that George was bringing Razor out. I forgot about doing the interview with Razor and just zoomed in on George, and that was it. We hit it off right away, and you know, over the course of the next several months, we'd run into each other at fights, and we'd go for dinner or lunch or whatever, and then he got to the point where he was coming out to Edmonton, so we'd stay with my family in my house, and if I wasn't going out to Toronto, I'd stay at his place, and we eventually started traveling to the World Boxing Hall of Fame in New York, Gastonia, New York, every year, and going on the road, and it was just magical. And for me, it was just, you know, it was like, there was nothing to compare it to.
1: They always talk about, you know, never meet your heroes or idols,
0: yeah,
1: but it sounds like with you, you developed this really deep friendship.
0: I had heard that too, you know, never meet your heroes, and I can say, you know, with 100% honesty that the greatest thing I ever did was meet my hero. It was a 40-year ride that was just filled with great memories and great moments and great times. You know, partway through, I went to work in China for 10 years. So while I was living in Beijing, George would pick up the phone and call me every week. or if he was on the, you know, if he was traveling internationally, you know, he'd phone from Thailand or India or South Africa or wherever he was. And, you know, every year he'd remember my son's birthday. You know, my son's 43 now. When they first met, my son was 3. So George would phone him on his birthday every year and send him Christmas cards. It was magical. Yeah.
1: It's so wonderful to peel back the curtain and to hear a little bit more about what he was like behind the scenes. And I'm going to ask you to put your sports reporter hat back on when I ask you about really some of the things that made him so great. You know, you think about him going up against giants like Muhammad Ali, Joe Frazier, George Foreman, never being knocked down. I mean, how was he able to do that?
0: Well, you know, there were a few factors. One was that, I mean, physically he was an incredibly strong man,
1: mm-hmm.
0: unbelievably strong, physically powerful. You know, he had thick legs that he could plant and really, really anchor himself. Plus, he had an extraordinary jaw. He was the classic, you know, take three to throw one, to land one puncher. But he was a vicious, vicious body puncher. Probably the last great heavyweight body puncher. But his trademark was always moving forward, always going forward, throwing punches. He wasn't the fastest. He wasn't the most nimble on his feet, but he was relentless. He was relentless. He was relentless like fire. He'd be on you and throwing punches, and there was no place to go. You know, I talked to Frazier, I talked to Foreman, I talked to Ali about what it was like to fight George,
1: mm-hmm.
0: and all of them said the same thing. There was just no way that you could get him off yet, you know. I mean, Ali had the greatest jab in history, and he could keep him at bay, but George would fight right through it and just bang to the body. And the fact that, you know, in 66, when Ali and Shivalo squared off at Maple Leaf Gardens, you know, George kept coming forward. The fact that after the fight, Ali had to go to the hospital because he was urinating blood and did so for 3 weeks. And that same night, George took his wife dancing. So he always said he got the best of that deal. But it was just extraordinary perseverance, extraordinary resilience, and tremendous courage.

0: set him apart.
1: That relentlessness that you're talking about, it strikes me that that was something he carried in his personal life as well. You know, he's talked about the fact that he faced so many challenges outside of the ring, losing three of his sons, his first wife. How did he navigate all of that?
0: Well, you know, it was, you know, as strong as he was physically, he was equally, if not more strong, emotionally and mentally. He often said to me that, you know, what happened to his family was like an open wound that would never heal. Hmm. And it haunted him, no question. But at the same time, like he did in the ring, he knew that the most cathartic thing to do was to move forward, to keep going, to not quit. So he took his message to kids, you know, thousands of kids across Canada and parts of the U.S., you know, presentations, you know, a presentation that anybody who ever witnessed it will never forget. Because he pulled no punches about what happened to his sons and the fact that, you know, the things that can lead to drug abuse and addiction. And he was able to ride through it again and again and again and keep telling that story.
1: Yeah.
0: You know, kept the strength there, and he never lost that. He never lost that.
1: Murray, it's been an honor to speak with you today and to hear more about George and your friendship. Thank you for making time for us.
0: Well, I appreciate it very much. Thank you.
1: That is award-winning journalist Murray Gregg. He was a longtime friend of Canadian boxer George Chuvalo. He talked about the friendship they maintained over 40 years. Of course, George Chuvalo died at the age of 89 this past weekend. You can read more about him on our website at cbc.ca/news. Kevin is back with a traffic update for you.
2: Yeah, a bit of a fight on the Gardner right now. Westbound approaching Park Lawn, three left lanes are blocked off with a very serious crash. One of the vehicles involved in this actually caught fire, so that's out. Delays from the DVP. And the update on the eastbound QEW at Huron, Ontario, two left lanes for that collision are still blocked. Eastbound 401 collectors at Dixie, the right lane remains taken out for a stall. We've opened up the eastbound 401 express through Scarborough. However, southbound Don Valley Parkway approaching York Mills, the bus lane and left lane are blocked off with a crash. Farah?
1: Well, TIFF's big opening weekend has wrapped, and among all the red carpets and stars, you will find our very own Eli Glasner. He's had a pretty busy couple of days checking out screenings, red carpets, and of course, some parties. He joins me now from just outside the Scotiabank Theatre with more. Hello, Eli.
3: Hello.
1: Okay, so quite the weekend you've had.
3: Yeah.
1: By the sounds of it.
3: Follow me on Instagram if you want to feel the madness.
1: Yeah, and it's been a lot. A lot of time has been spent on red carpets, which is fun. What have been the highlights?
3: So I was on the carpet for Jay Baruchel's new movie, The Stunt Driver. Now, this is directed by Michael Douce, great Canadian director. He's made some of my favorite films, like The F-Word with Daniel Radcliffe. But this is a different kind of film. This is actually inspired by a real-life NFB documentary and also the real story of a Canadian who was known as the Mad Canadian, Ken Carter, who was a daredevil. When I got a chance to chat with Jay Baruchel, it was always wonderful, on the red carpet. I mean, we're talking about just imagine the timing. Here we are in this elbows-up fight with America, with President Trump, and this is a mile across a river.
1: Wow.
3: And the thing about Baruchel is, like, if you know him, like, he lives in Canada, he works in Canada, he puts his money where his mouth is in terms of the movies that he appears in and what he's actually, you know, producing and a part of. And he is one of the most patriotic actors out there and has real strong feelings about this country and what's happening right now. He is not worried for us. He says it will be hard. But it was just the kismet of this movie opening weekend happening right now. And yeah, and then afterwards I was at the stunt driver party just around the corner. They had the car, the rocket car from the film.
1: Oh,
3: and
1: wow.
3: I met a guy who kept the pieces from the real Ken Carter's car. It's like the only thing that's left is like a fin and a hood. And so these artifacts that was in some guy's shed were

0: at the party, just hanging out with Jay Baruchel and all the others. So that was
1: one night.
0: And then the next night was Misty Green. Now, this is a very American movie, directed and starring and written by Chris Rock, who is now kind of in his director era. And it's interesting. Every few years or so, it's actually been about 12, he makes a movie, and he kind of is examining his own life. His last movie was the life of a comedian. This movie is the life of an actress in Los Angeles. That's who Misty Green is. She's the main character, but she's played by Rosalind Elazar, who, if you're a fan of Slow Horses, you might know her, although she plays an American in this film, and she sings, and a lot of talk about this movie and her performance. And I will say, Farah, I got a chance to chat with Rosalind on the carpet. Totally enchanting. Chris Rock was so just like relaxed and comfortable talking about where he is right now as a director, how he wants to express himself. And Kevin Hart. So Kevin Hart is not in this movie. Kevin Hart shows up on the red carpet. We're all excited. We think he's going to like riff and maybe like make fun of his friend Chris Rock. He kind of poses for some photos, has a drink on the red carpet. And he did. He disappeared. So, great red carpet. Talked to lots of lovely people. Not Mr. Hart, but yeah, it was really quite something.
1: Yeah, it's been really great to see the clips of Chris Rock speaking about this film. Both of those sound really, really, really great. And you had a chance, Eli, to check out some parties, I understand, as well. Tell us more.
0: Yeah, so that was, I think, last night. It's all a blur now. But it was the TIFF Tribute Award. I run down to the Fairmount. These are the big, very flashy tribute awards that TIFF does every year now, handing out some amazing prizes to amazing actors and producers. As I arrive, as I'm checking, I'm like, wait, you got to hold on, because Prime Minister Carney's motorcade has arrived. And I literally had to cool my heels, because in front of me, on the red carpet, Carney talking to the press and waltzing in during a cocktail hour. And I couldn't help myself, so I actually managed to introduce myself, shake his hand, and I asked him, have you got a chance to see any films? You know, I'm adding a lot to my streaming playlist. So that's what I got from Carney. And then I was there to watch some of the awards. Penelope Cruz had an award. Helen Mirren had a kind of a, I think, breakthrough award and had a lot to say about how things have changed, speaking as a woman in the industry. Really powerful stuff. And then was the part for the debut. Now, I think I've already talked about this. I'm sure perhaps you've heard a lot about this.
1: Yes.
0: This is one of the big films of the season now. This is Julianne Moore, directed and written by Jesse Eisenberg. She plays this timid woman who is in this community theater production and kind of undergoes this evolution. And I was at the after party for the debut just after they kind of rocked the world at TIFF and got major applause and standing ovations. And I actually had a chance to speak briefly with Jesse Eisenberg, who you know from like A Real Pain and A Social Network. Who knew this guy has an earnest love of community theater in all its warts? And then talking to Julianne Moore about like, she is one of our greatest actors, and yet in the film, her acting is kind of purposely not so good. And so talking about calibrating that and kind of figuring out, you know, what her character is doing and then servicing that character, learned a couple other really interesting details about that movie that I'll be dining out on for quite some time. But it was, she was so generous and so real. She is a, very much kind of like a Tom Hanks, someone who does not disappoint in real life. And as I said, we're going to be talking about this one for the next, like, 3 months, I think.
1: I love that she was cast in that role. It's like a delightfully bizarre choice for a role like that with someone as magnificent as she is at acting. Okay, let's talk about the festival. It's continuing until Sunday. What are you most excited about, Eli?
0: I've got two more on my list that I really am looking forward to. One is from Matthew Rankin. He is the amazing director who did Universal Language, one of my favorite films of the past couple of years.
1: Yes.
0: Amazing things said.
1: Yes.
0: Yeah. So amazing, so bizarre, so wonderful. Could only be made here. And in a similar vein, there is a new documentary, sort of, kind of. It's been described sort of as a kind of Canadian heritage moment on acid. It is called Ladies and Gentlemen, Brian Mulroney. I remember the last time I talked to Rank, said, what are you working on next? Oh, something about the Conservative Party. So it is about the Prime Minister, Brian Mulroney, but, you know,

0: by way of who, like just a bizarre, psychedelic, retro, fantastic, bent and wild journey. I haven't seen it yet.
1: I just saw it yesterday, and
0: oh,
1: I can
0: really?
1: Tell you, Eli.
0: Am I close?
1: You are close. It is crazy, and we're actually going to have Matthew Rankin on our show tomorrow to talk a little bit about it. So, yeah. That is definitely worth checking out for sure.
0: Yeah, and I'm going. I haven't taken in the Midnight Madness, and if you don't know, they do these screenings at midnight, and it's like a whole other side of TIFF. And you've got to do that at least once during the festival for me. So I'll be doing that, and then also John Turturro is going to be in a new film called Only Living Pickpocket in New York.
1: Yes,
0: and it sounds fantastic, and he is one of my guys. I just think he is. He has a face that was made for the movies, and this looks like such a wonderful role for him as this, like, it's a weird story of, like, what happens when your job has kind of changed because people don't carry money anymore. They carry phones. And so it's about aging. It's about his career. It's about the city. And I cannot wait to see that. So there's two for you.
1: Okay. So much to look forward to, Eli. We will let you get back at it. I know you've got a busy, busy rest of your week, and hopefully we can check back in with you again very soon. Thanks so much.
0: Fantastic.
1: That is senior reporter Eli Glasner joining us from outside Scotiabank Theatre with some of the highlights that we have seen over the past few days at the Toronto International Film Festival. And we got lots more to come on our program, including our regular health contributor, Dr. Iris Gorfinkel. She's going to join us for a conversation about a condition that many women experience that is very, very hard to diagnose, and that is endometriosis. She's going to join us to explain why it's hard to diagnose and what people should keep in mind if they are experiencing symptoms. That is coming up after your local news, which is next.
2: This is CBC News. From CBC Toronto, here's the news at 4:30. Right now, partly cloudy, 19 degrees in Toronto. Good afternoon. I'm Khalil Hassanelli. Here's Kevin Carrington with the latest in traffic.
3: Thanks, Khalil. Happening now, westbound Gardner approaching Park Lawn. Three left lanes blocked off for a crash.
2: Thanks, Kevin. Investors from around the world are in the city today for the first ever Canada Investment Summit. The event is aimed at securing $1 trillion worth of investments across the country by the end of the decade. The projects range from energy and mining to infrastructure and digital technology, but not everyone is on board with the event. Some say major projects are being rushed through. Syed Hussein is with Migrant Workers Alliance for Change.
4: We want to be clear. Of the 167 projects in his so-called lookbook that is being handed out like Monopoly cards to all of these billionaires, 25 of those projects are publicly owned, publicly built, publicly invested in. And when those are privatized, will we see profit? Will the public gain resources? No. The prices will go up, the quality of services will go down, and we will all suffer.
2: There are both domestic as well as international investors present. The mayoral election is heating up in Mississauga. Many candidates have now launched their campaigns and are beginning to address big ticket issues, including ongoing debates over tax rates and AI data centers. As Mercedes Gastambide reports, it's shaping up to be a competitive election in the city.
5: For both former Mayor Bonnie Crombie and current Mayor Carolyn Parrish, campaigns for the upcoming Mississauga election are now well underway. Crombie, who stepped down from local politics in 2024 to become the Liberal Party leader for the province,

0: is now back for her old job. She says she's starting with a focus on taxes.
1: I had people saying to me, do you see what the tax rates are here? My God, 14% in 2 years. That's not sustainable, Bonnie. You need to come back to address this.
0: Incumbent Carolyn Parrish, who has been serving as mayor since Crombie stepped away, is seeking her first full term. She says she's fighting to get more balanced economic input from Peel's other cities for regional services in an effort to bring down taxes.
2: Yeah, everybody is upset about taxes, and it's rightly so. We have been subsidizing Brampton and Caledon for 50 years.
0: Polling shows Parrish and Crombie are in a dead heat, with current councillors Deepika DeMerla and Alvin Tejo in third and fourth spots. Both are running on a promise to freeze property taxes if elected, and say they're also keeping an eye on proposed AI data centers. Voters will go to the polls on October 26th. Mercedes Gastambide, CBC News, Mississauga.
3: The first Toronto mayoral debate is happening tonight. Current mayor Olivia Chow, as well as mayoral hopefuls Brad Bradford and Chris Alexander, will step in front of the mic at 7 p.m. and the debate is happening at the Daily Bread Food Bank. Classic cars and high-octane entertainment took over Brampton's CAA Centre yesterday. And it was all for a life-saving cause. It was the 17th Cruising for a Cure Canada. It's a show designed to offer free on-site prostate cancer screenings for up to 200 men over 40. Kim Volga is with Prostate Cancer Support Brampton, which organized the event.
4: Usually every year we have about 200 men that get tested, and the statistics are that 1 in 9 men have prostate cancer. So over the years we get about 8 to 12 people who find out through this event that they have prostate cancer.
3: Organizers say the early detection venue is critical. OHIP generally doesn't cover routine prostate-specific antigen blood tests. They can cost more than $40 out of pocket unless they're ordered directly by a doctor. Despite the price, the organizers say men over 40 should do the test yearly, and the annual car show is a great place to do it. And the Toronto Blue Jays open up a 3-game homestand tonight against the Detroit Tigers. Vladimir Guerrero Jr. hit his first home run of the year at the Rogers Centre yesterday, which helped the Jays take 2 of 3 against the Baltimore Orioles. Toronto, well, they're still a game behind Cleveland in the race for the last wild card spot. 2 weeks left in the regular season. First pitch coming up today at 7:07. And that's a look at what's making news in Toronto this hour. I'm Khalil Hassanali in the time right now. We're coming up to 4:35.
5: It's going to be a good game. Thanks so much, Khalil.
3: No problem.
5: I'm Farah Morali, and you are listening to our show Here and Now. Coming up on the program, how Black creators are navigating the future of film and television. We'll be joined by a VP at TIFF for a conversation about the Black Excellence Brunch, which happened today now in its 4th year at the festival. She will join me in studio for that conversation in just a couple of moments. But first, let's head back over to Kevin Carrington. He's keeping an eye on, just judging from your face, a very busy traffic afternoon.
6: Yeah, we have the saying in Barbados called making sport, and that just kind of means that you're acting up, and that's just basically how the drive is right now. Southbound DVP approaching York Mills. The bus lane and the left lane are blocked off with crash. Emergency crews are on scene. Delays are also on scene. It's backed up all the way to Finch. Updating you on the westbound Gardner. Thank you to traffic spotters letting me know that approaching Park Lawn, still the left lane is blocked off with this crash. Earlier it was 3 and is still adding to the volume from the DVP. But with a few more lanes opening up, things should improve. Lakeshore, Queensway still remain very heavy. They're taking the overflow. The update on the eastbound QEW at Huron, Ontario. 2 left lanes are blocked off with a crash, and I believe the 40 rebound QEW ramp to Cawthra, I believe that's what's being reported. There's a crash at the end of the ramp that they're dealing with there. Updating you on the 401, still busy eastbound past the airport. Right lane remains blocked off with a stall. Good news though, if you missed it, we opened up all express lanes eastbound through the Scarborough Malvern stretch following an earlier very serious crash investigation. They're still bouncing back from all that volume this afternoon. Westbound 401 ramp to McCowan, watch for a stall tractor trailer there too. It's slowing down the drive. Farah?
5: Keeping you on your toes this
6: afternoon. A little busy.
5: Okay. Thanks very much for that, Kevin. Let's head over to our meteorologist, Colette Kennedy. She is keeping an eye on this forecast for us today, and she joins us now with a look at what's shaking outside. Colette, seeing a lot more blue sky poke out through our harbor cam. How does it feel at the moment?
7: Yeah, we're doing pretty well out there, as we have had a little bit of that clearing. So that's right. We've got a little more blue sky, still some clouds, partly cloudy conditions, 19 degrees. We do have that breeze out of the northwest. It kind of let up for a couple of hours and shifted direction, but then back to that northwesterly flow.

0: So that has a cooler feel to it. It's gusting over 25, between about 25 and 30 kilometers per hour. And by tomorrow, those winds will shift around and become more southerly. And with that, we'll have the temperature come up a little bit. We'll also get a little more humidity, but we've got showers on the way, too. So overnight tonight, partly cloudy skies, 14 degrees for the low. And then on Tuesday, a high of 23. Seasonal at this time of year is 21 for a high. So, you know, pretty close to that, a little bit on the mild side. And with the humidity, the Humidex will feel like 26 or 27 in terms of that feels like temperature. Some light showers possible to start the day, and then they kind of break up, and then we get another round coming in. So periods of rain in the forecast tomorrow, just not consistently all day steady rain. And so just be prepared and have the umbrella and make sure the kids have their rain slicker or whatever it is you might want to set them out in the morning. They'll need it at some point during the day. And then we get into some clearing and drying out and a nice day setting up for Wednesday. So midweek, hump day, 25 degrees with a mix of sun and cloud, some milder overnights with the lows around 17, even 18 degrees Tuesday night into Wednesday, and then Wednesday night into Thursday around 15. And Thursday, some showers come back, shower chance, again, kind of scattered this time into Thursday, but a high of 24, so still a little above seasonal. And then by Friday, let's round things off with sunshine and a high around 23.
1: It sounds like I got to dig out the Spider-Man umbrella sooner than later for the kiddo. I mean, for not mine, obviously.
0: Oh, really?
1: Thank you so much, Colette. Well, earlier in the show, we had a great conversation with Marie.

Craig. He is a longtime sports journalist, friend of George Chuvalo, who sadly passed away over the weekend. We're going to play a little music now inspired by George Chuvalo. This is Montreal's Felicity Hammer and Black Leather Rose with Heavy Hitter.

0: That was Felicity Hammer in Black Leather Rose with Heavy Hitter, a song about the late, great George Tuvalu. As you heard earlier on our show, the Canadian heavyweight died on Saturday at the age of 89. It's 4:42 right now, and you are listening to Here and Now. I'm Farah Murali. Well, among the many TIFF industry events, one that's now become a fixture is the TIFF Black Excellence Brunch. It happened today and brought together hundreds of Black content creators, industry executives, and emerging filmmakers. Marsha John Greenwood is the VP of People and Culture at TIFF. She created and organized this event, and she joins us now in studio. Hello and welcome.
1: Hello, and thanks for having me.
0: Thank you for making time out of what I imagine has been a pretty busy day for you to speak with us. Tell us, how did the event go?
1: So, thanks for having me again. The event was fantastic. I'm going to say that in my own words, because when I saw the room and I looked around, being our fourth year, I felt really proud and blessed to, you know, be able to help bring that room together. So, yeah, I feel it went great, and people told me they enjoyed themselves. So that's what it's all about.
0: That's some pretty solid feedback. You're the mind behind this event, the visionary behind this event. Tell us, for folks who haven't heard of it, what is it all about?
1: So the Black Excellence Brunch was born out of a opportunity to provide a room for Black creatives. I joined TIFF 4 years ago as the VP of People and Culture, and one of my portfolios was around inclusion, and that was in its broadest sense. My colleagues do a great job programming and all the other things that they do, and so this really was

0: me listening to feedback and hearing from creatives about doing some work, but they're not necessarily having a place where they could access whether it's established talent or different people from the ecosystem. So as we're TIFF and we have an opportunity to create space, the Black Excellence Brunch was born.
1: And how important is it to have a dedicated space for this, to connect talent with studio executives?
0: I think, I mean, obviously this year is our inaugural TIFF the Market. Mm-hmm. So that is on, you know, amplified in terms of that. And that will do what it needs to do for everyone. But what we also saw is that for the Black creators in particular, sometimes they just didn't know. They didn't know where to go. They didn't necessarily know how to connect with certain people. And one thing we can do is afford a space. And once a community has that space, they lean into it. So you really don't have to do too much once you've created it. But by being open and having people who are open to share or IDA or just be there and network with others became a really, really important part and something that we do, but sometimes we do in different groups. So this one kind of took away that you didn't have to be a filmmaker or a director or a producer or a studio separately, but it was about bringing all those pieces together. And I think that's what makes it a little bit more unique.
1: I was really interested to hear about the theme this year, which was future-proofing Black content creators. Mm-hmm. When you look at how quickly things are changing in film and television, what does that future look like?
0: So this topic came from listening again to emerging talent in particular and hearing about their kind of journeys, whether it's using social media, different platforms, thinking about how they're going to get funding for their projects. So really, you know, the future-proofing piece is around being open to understand that and to explore how, you know, they can make a sustainable career out of their passion. And so we kind of put that, you know, it's always very provocative to kind of have like this big broad title, but what it does is it invokes kind of thoughts and people to think about things differently. So knowing that there's technology or there's other things that might come in the way or even funding paths and channels, what just by starting that conversation, not necessarily saying we're going to answer it all, we can't do that in that short time, but what we can do is provoke people to start thinking differently. And so the people we had in the panel, we had philanthropists who do funding, we had distributors who are using platforms and streams. It was really about just starting that thought process so that they could then continue that conversation outside of the room to make sure that they can contribute then to the sustainable creative industry that we have in particular for our Black creators.
1: It's really interesting to hear that. And I wonder, as somebody who is really leading the charge of people and culture at TIFF, what are some of the shifts perhaps or changes that you would like to see in our film industry in Canada as a result of events like this?
0: I think one thing that's really clear is that, you know, one event's not enough. So yes, we'll absolutely, and we're committed from TIFF to continue to do this in whatever format it may take. But I think as an industry, it's incumbent on us to do a number of these things. So it's how you get more, there's no limit to this. How people learn, how people gain access to information is changing all the time. But we have to be very, I suppose, intentional about making those spaces, about giving those opportunities and kind of doing that in a number of forums. So, you know, there's no one size fits all and we shouldn't look for that. But I think we have to continue to kind of look and say, how do we go to the communities as opposed to always waiting for them to come to us or to find us? Because it's not always easy to access, whether it's information or people.
1: Yeah, that's a really important message and something to consider with events like this. Marsha, it's been such a pleasure to hear about this brunch and the themes and some of the ideas that you're working towards, even in your position at TIFF. Thank you for popping into studio to join us for this.
0: Thank you. Thank you again for having me. Thanks.
1: That is Marsha John Greenwood. She is the Vice President of People and Culture at TIFF. We were talking about the fourth annual TIFF Black Excellence Brunch, which happened today. You can read more about it on the TIFF website. It's 4:48. We're going to head back over to Kevin for a look at traffic.
2: Yeah, I got to tip my hat off to any people that are out there right now, any of our studio guests that are able to make it into the studio this afternoon. It is busy out there, whether you're walking, taking transit, or driving. You're running into volume out there. Southbound DVP included, approaching York Mills. Would you believe it? The bus lane and the left lane blocked off with this crowd.

0: Heavy backup from Finch. The latest on the westbound Gardner, it was much worse earlier approaching Park Lawn. The one left lane still remains taken out because of that very earlier serious crash. The latest on the eastbound 401, sorry, the eastbound QEW out here, Ontario, two left lanes still blocked off for that fender bender. And the latest on the eastbound 401, although reopening all that melee that we had out in the east end, we still got a closure. At least the one right lane is blocked off in the collector south of Pearson at Dixie. So getting to your checkout times for anyone coming in and out of the city right now might take you a little extra time because of this. In town on city streets, heads up Jane and Finch. Ongoing police investigation there. It's affecting the drive and transit too.
1: Well, it's a common cause of extremely uncomfortable menstrual cramps. Endometriosis is a condition that women experience, and typically it can take a very long time to diagnose. But could that be changing? Our health contributor, Dr. Iris Gorfinkel, is here to explain. She's a family physician and a clinical researcher. Hello, Dr. Gorfinkel.
2: A warm hello to you, Farah.
1: Let's start with the basics here. For those who don't know, what is endometriosis?
2: So in premenopausal women, the inner lining of the uterus, called the endometrium, usually builds up each month. If pregnancy doesn't happen, the uterus contracts, and that forces blood out through the vagina. Now, endometriosis happens when blood and tissue that is similar to that lining grows outside the uterus. This is in the pelvis. The most common area it's found is on the ovaries, but it can affect the bladder, the bowel, the ligaments. It's less common, but it can even affect the diaphragm and lungs. The top three symptoms of endometriosis are painful periods, pelvic pain, and pain during sex. 9 out of 10 women are constipated, and half of patients with endometriosis get symptoms like a UTI, burning, urgency, pain, a sense of incomplete emptying. And these symptoms typically are worse right before and during the period. That's because the bowel and the bladder, they're super sensitive to the inflammatory chemicals released by endometriosis.
1: And so why does this growth happen? Why do we see this?
2: So we used to believe it was because menstrual flow got pushed upward and out the uterus through the fallopian tubes right into the pelvis. But now we know that happens in 9 out of 10 women. But endometriosis is found in only 1 in 10. So that theory didn't add up. So that led us to more carefully examine these deposits in the pelvis. Lo and behold, they're similar to the inner lining of the uterus, but they're not identical. So maybe women are born with displaced cells. Maybe these cells are normal and they transform into endometriosis. Endometrial tissue can also grow deep into the muscle of the uterus. Now that's called adenomyosis. And it can swell and bleed and also cause heavy and painful periods.
1: I understand that it's also one of the causes of infertility in women as well. Why is that?
2: Well, normally the bowel, bladder, and ovaries easily move around in the pelvis. But the scarring from endometriosis can cause these organs to stick to one another. Now, the scar tissue that endometriosis can also block the fallopian tubes. And when that happens, the sperm cannot fertilize the egg. And even if a lucky sperm manages to squeeze through that narrowed fallopian tube, that fertilized egg can get stuck and cause a life-threatening ectopic pregnancy. Now, endometriosis can also grow inside the ovaries. It can destroy its healthy tissue and severely lower egg counts. So about 1 in 3 women with endometriosis experiences infertility, and about 1 in 3 women with infertility has endometriosis.
1: And so how is this diagnosed from a physician perspective?
2: Oh, it's a big challenge, right? Because there's a huge overlap with what are normally bad periods and also with irritable bowel syndrome. It takes 7 to 10 years on average to diagnose endometriosis. Here's the breakdown. It takes 3 years for a woman to bring it up with a family doctor. Can you believe that? That's because painful periods are viewed as being part of a normal woman. I could throw up when I say that. I know, but that's what we were told. At least that's what I was told. So another reason the diagnosis is delayed is because of the misconception

0: scan. So if an ultrasound shows endometriosis, we know it's there. But if an ultrasound is normal, it could still be endometriosis. A standard ultrasound does not show scar tissue. That takes a specialized endometriosis mapping ultrasound. That's great, but very few centers offer it. So what about MRI? It also cannot detect early endometriosis, but it can detect 9 out of 10 cases of late-stage endometriosis. The definitive diagnosis is surgical. We're talking laparoscopy, where a gynecologist uses a tiny camera and takes suspicious tissue out for a biopsy. So no wonder that 3 out of 4 patients are misdiagnosed, often as irritable bowel or as mental health problems. That's according to a survey in the journal Diagnosis.
1: Are there any other definitive ways that are non-surgical that something like endometriosis can be detected through?
0: There is. The only test approved by Health Canada is called the EndoSure test. Now, this is not available in the United States, and this test takes about 45 minutes and works by placing sensors on the abdomen that detect changes in the gut's electrical pattern. It diagnoses 19 cases out of 20, but it's wrong in 1 out of 20 times. So provincial plans, unfortunately, do not cover the cost, which can be between $300 and $700, depending on the individual private clinic. This test is not available in many provinces. It is available in Alberta, British Columbia, and Ontario as a private service. Many clinics do allow self-referral.
1: For the patients that do get to that stage where they are diagnosed with endometriosis, what are the treatment options?
0: So the first line is always over-the-counter pain relievers. You know, we're talking ibuprofen or naproxen. That can lower pain by as much as 30%, 30, but it's not going to treat the endometriosis. Next in line are birth control pills, patches, or vaginal rings. That's going to help 2 out of 3 women, but once they're stopped, the pain just comes back. There are also progestin-only therapies. That includes the Mirena IUD or Depo-Provera injections. That works in 4 out of 5 women. But failing those, women can consider drugs that target the brain signals to the ovaries. So these are usually prescribed by gynecologists. They're pills or injections that starve that endometriosis of estrogen. Estrogen is a fertilizer to endometriosis. And of course, the last resort is surgery. Physically cutting out that endometriosis gives the longest relief and works in 9 out of 10 women. The path taken should rest on that one-on-one conversation with a clinician who is experienced in treating endometriosis. The bottom line, our pelvis does not have to feel like a war zone. It's important to take signals our bodies send seriously and speak with a clinician.
1: Yeah, it's a really, really important message. And I'm glad we had this conversation, Dr. Gorfinkel, for folks who may be experiencing something like this. And, you know, it sparks the conversation to perhaps go and check in with your doctor. Thank you so much for this.
0: Many thanks for having me.
1: Dr. Iris Gorfinkel is our health contributor. She joins us on Mondays. And Kevin joins us now for an update on traffic.
2: Yeah, forget my hips. Don't look there. The war going on traffic right now. It is really, really busy out there on all the major routes. I hope we get, just for Monday, we get this all out of the way, and the rest of the week is just fine, hopefully. Southbound DVP approaching York Mills. Bus lane, left lane 2, blocked off because of this crash. Heavy backup from Finch. The latest on the westbound, Gardner approaching Park Lawn. Thankfully, just the one left lane is all that's blocked off, so hopefully it won't be much longer for this situation. Eastbound QEW at Huron Ontario at last check, 2 left lanes are still blocked off for this crash. And the latest on your eastbound 401, in the collectors at Dixie, the right lane remains blocked off for this stall. We had a bunch of earlier issues that have cleared themselves away, including that big long-standing closure we had out in Scarborough, where the express lanes were blocked off from Markham Road to east of Port Union. Just a reminder, if you're using that Port Union ramp, the northbound ramp to the westbound 401 is blocked off for construction. You have to use the other one around the corner on Kingston Road. Bar?
1: Okay, thanks very much for that, Kevin. Lots more to come in the next hour of our show, including a conversation about the inaugural Canada Investment Summit that's happening right here in Toronto. We'll look at what might be accomplished over the coming days.
3: Canada is making history by joining

0: world's greatest music competition, the Eurovision Song Contest. 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
1: My name is Siaya. Welcome to Ice Cove.
2: Where are the penguins?
1: That's Antarctica. We're the other one.
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4: I'm Salima Shivji. Some of the world's biggest investors in Toronto as the Prime Minister looks to drum up $1 trillion in investment by the end of the decade. Plus, the uproar over a racy sports betting ad starring actress Sydney Sweeney, why female athletes are enraged. That's ahead on Your World Tonight at 6.
5: From CBC News, The World This Hour, I'm Stephanie Skanderas. The who's who of finance and business are attending the first ever Canada Investment Summit. The federal government's goal is to generate $1 trillion in investment by the end of this decade. Ottawa is looking to foreign investors to pitch in on major projects across the country. Karina Roman reports.
6: Welcome to Canada. Thank you for coming all the way from Australia.
7: Prime Minister Mark Carney is wooing foreign investors, making the case that Canada has what the world wants. And with U.S. President Donald Trump upending trade around the world, Carney argues Canada is a beacon of trust and stability. Industry Minister Melanie Joly insists Canada is open for business, not for sale.
8: We don't have enough capital to develop all our companies and also all the infrastructure project we need. And so that's why, like many other countries on Earth, we need to attract more foreign capital.
7: Canada is pitching 167 projects to investors, energy projects, whether oil and gas or wind and nuclear, and mining, port expansion and infrastructure projects. Some already have federal and provincial funding committed, but they're so big they need private capital to get over the finish line. Karina Roman, CBC News, Toronto.
5: The European Parliament has announced it'll open an antenna office in Ottawa to better strengthen parliamentary relations between the European Union and Canada. The decision comes ahead of Prime Minister Mark Carney's formal address to the European Parliament on Thursday. Last night, Carney said Canada plans to begin discussions for a unique alliance with the EU. MPs in Newfoundland and Labrador are debating a major power-sharing deal with Quebec. The negotiations center on an agreement to share energy from the Churchill River in Labrador. The proposal faces pushback from both politicians and the public. Peter Cowan has more.
9: Noah Davis Power organized a rally outside the legislature. He's upset that the Progressive Conservative government broke its promise to hold a referendum. He says this deal will lock in a price that's too low for too long.
10: They are selling our resources for pennies on the dollar, and we're here to stop it.
9: The deal would let Quebec build a new $30 billion power station on the Churchill River. It would also see the price for power from the existing Churchill Falls station increase before the existing agreement expires. The government is also facing opposition from within its own caucus. A PC member of the House of Assembly crossed the floor to sit as an independent. Keith Russell represents the area where the hydro mega project will be built.
11: There are moments in public life when we must listen to our conscience and put the people we represent first.
9: The premier says the move came as a complete surprise. Tony Wakeham didn't speak to Russell before he left the party. Peter Cowan, CBC News, St. John's.
5: The Crown Corporation behind Canada's first high-speed rail line says it has acquired its first plot of land, marking a significant milestone in the project's development. Justin Ball has that story.
12: The high-speed rail line that will connect Toronto to Montreal with a stop in Ottawa remains on track after Alto acquired its first piece of land for the project. A spokesperson for the Crown Corporation told Radio Canada the land was already on the market and of strategic interest to the project, adding that its main land acquisition program won't start until sharing the rail line's official corridor with the public. Alto didn't confirm the exact location of the property or its size. Transport Minister Stephen MacKinnon says the route for the first segment from Montreal to Ottawa will be announced in the coming weeks. Justin Ball, CBC News, Ottawa.
5: In Edmonton, a man suspected in the shooting of a woman and a baby was himself shot dead by police. They say a 36-year-old man with a firearm didn't comply with orders and three officers fired their weapons. He died at the scene. Two women and an infant were taken to hospital with non-life-threatening injuries. Alberta's police watchdog is investigating. RCMP in Manitoba say an animal is responsible for the suspicious death of a 21-year-old last week. Police say the man was found dead on a road about 400 kilometers northwest of Winnipeg.

0: Quebec. Work is still underway to determine what kind of animal attacked him. The province says preliminary investigation suggests it was not a bear. And that is The World This Hour. I'm Stephanie Skanderas.
1: Thanks very much, Stephanie. I'm Farah Morali, and you made it to the final hour of our program, Here and Now. And coming up in this half hour of the show, it's the first of its kind Canada Investment Summit, and it's happening right here in Toronto. So what's behind the move to bring deep-pocketed investors to the city, and how big are the stakes? We check in with an expert for that conversation coming up. Plus, we take you to Brampton, where some mayoral candidates are set to face off for a debate on the arts in the city. We'll speak with the organization that's heading that conversation coming up on our program. But first, as we head into this Monday afternoon rush hour, Kevin is already shaking his head because it's been a really busy drive, a busy commute for a lot of folks already. How are things looking right now?
2: As if I didn't have a busy enough weekend. Three baseball games, a 50th birthday celebration, not mine, and now I got to deal with about 50 issues out there in the first 2 hours of our show. All right, southbound DDP approaching York Mills. Far, we got the bus lane and left lane being reportedly blocked off for this crash. As you can imagine, delays from Finch. Northbound DDP has been behaving itself all afternoon. Just volume, pretty regular from around the Bayview Bloor, Don Mills area. Eastbound on the QEW at here, Ontario. That crash blocking the two left lanes, that has cleared itself away. The latest on the eastbound 401 collectors at Dixie. The right lane remains blocked off for a crash, a vehicle rollover, a van. And on the westbound 401 ramp to McCowan, we had a stalled tractor trailer that has finally pushed on. The latest on the westbound Gardner approaching Park Lawn, still the left lane blocked off with this crash. Still seeing delays from the DVP and still seeing heavy backups on some of the secondary routes like Lakeshore and the Queensway. In town on city streets, Jane and Finn, that intersection remains blocked off for a police investigation. It's expected to be a lengthy one. TTC also affected by this as well.
1: Okay, good to know. Thanks for that, Kevin. We're going to head over to our meteorologist, Colette Kennedy. She's keeping an eye on the forecast for us on this Monday afternoon. She joins us now with a look at how things are developing in the skies. Colette, double digits, of course, this afternoon, but not as warm as it has been in recent days.
3: Yeah, it was a little bit of a cooler feel. Certainly, we started off a little chillier this morning, down around 12 degrees. That was at Pearson, and it took a little time to warm things up here. And now we sit at 19 degrees, so still very pleasant, fall-like weather. And frankly, at this time of year, a normal high is 21, so we're not that far off the mark. But yes, we have been spoiled with some mild days, and there'll be a few more of those coming our way this week. But in the meantime, overnight tonight, partly cloudy conditions, a low of 14, and a high tomorrow of 23, but we do have some periods of rain pushing through our region on Tuesday. So from time to time, do anticipate some rain showers and then some breaks, and then second half of the day, some more coming through. So kind of a wet day off and on Tuesday. We do dry out, and in fact, a very nice day setting up on Wednesday, and a little warmer still, but as I say, tomorrow we warm up a few degrees, even if there'll be some wet weather.
1: Okay. Thanks for that, Colette.
3: You're welcome.
1: Let's head over to Khalil Hasnali. He is keeping tabs of the big news stories that are happening from our CBC Toronto newsroom. He joins us now with a look at what we might expect in his upcoming 5:30 newscast. Hey, Khalil.
4: Hi, Farah. So an inquest into the death of Regis Korchinski-Paquet is going to happen on October 13th. The 29-year-old died in 2020 after falling from her 24th floor apartment balcony while police were present. Five police officers were cleared by the SIU, but the case has garnered a lot of attention as well as reaction. And Toronto police have opened their fourth community safety hub, this time at Dufferin Mall. We're going to hear from police about their importance that they place on being visible in a non-confronting environment. And the Jays are in a daily fight to get back into the playoffs. So Greg Ross will dive into their push with just 12 games left in the season.
1: That's it, Hank?
4: That's it in the regular season.
1: Thanks for that, Khalil.
4: Hopefully more.
1: You and I hope so.
4: Yes.
1: Thanks for that, Khalil.
4: All right.
1: It's 5:08, and you are listening to our program Here and Now. Well, the heads of major investment firms from around the world are right here in Toronto today. They have joined us for the Carney government's inaugural Canada Investment Summit. The goal? To attract more foreign investment to this country to the tune of $1 trillion over 5 years.

0: Phyllis is an associate professor of economics at McMaster University, and he joins us on the line now. Hello and welcome, Pau.
1: Hi, Father. Thanks for having me.
0: Thank you for making time to speak with us today. Set the table for us. What is actually happening at this summit and in these meetings?
1: So there is this hope to get $1 trillion of extra investment. Let's put that number in perspective. Canada's economy is about $2.4 trillion every single year. $1 trillion is about 40% of that. So the hope is to get a boost of 8 percentage points for every year in the next 5 years in the economy in the form of this extra investment. It is a big number. Usually Canada invests about 20% of its GDP. 8% is a lot. So it would imply moving from a 20% investment to GDP ratio to a 28%. And I don't know. We will see. It's big potatoes.
0: And what's happening at this summit to try and facilitate that? I understand there's been a lot of people from around the world that have come to Toronto to take part in this. What's actually happening at this summit?
1: So the summit is basically a way for telling the world Canada is no longer reticent to the idea of investing in the resource extracting sector. So Canada has, under Trudeau, had a few years where the government was not greenlighting project, was not seen as friendly to the notion of investing in resource extraction. The party is the same. There is a different leadership. So it is a way for Prime Minister Carney to tell the world Canada has changed. Now we are going to welcome these types of investments. At the same time, it's a great PR stunt to tell the Canadian public that we are now going to be welcoming big money, big investments, without necessarily disclosing the details of where this investment is going to be going to.
0: And we know that, you know, since Prime Minister Carney has come into power, there have been various trade missions that his government has carried out in other countries to attract more foreign investment. How is it different to bring everybody to this one place and try and drum up some more foreign investment?
1: Well, if $1 trillion of investment actually materializes, that is an increase. So suppose that just this year we get the fair share of it, the 8 percentage points that would entail. That is an increase of GDP of 8%. In a good year, GDP increases by 2%. Okay? So that would be a tremendous success for the Carney government to claim that they are building up the economy. I'm not sure it's going to happen. These are the types of magnitudes that we do not see regularly, not in developed economies, not in recent years anyways. So it is a way for telling the world we are going to do it, we are serious about it, we're going to be boosting the economy in a sizable matter. The question is this investment actually going to be new investment above and beyond what would have naturally, organically occurred in the country? And is this investment going to go to projects that are going to be able to turn back, to pay royalties, to pay taxes to the government, that they are not going to need the help of the government to stay afloat? Those are the two key questions that we have to be vigilant on as citizens of the country.
0: Right. That's a really good point. If we're talking about working with a foreign company, I imagine that they would want to have a say or in how whatever they're working on will be administered or run or

0: or it should be funding education, or it should be funding the health system, or it should be funding the roads and the firefighters. It's not money that should be funding companies. The hope here is that all this investment is going to come without giving away our tax dollars to whichever companies want to do these investments, regardless of whether they are domestic or foreign.
1: Right, and that criticism that you'd mentioned from the NDP leader, that was Avi Lewis making comments about selling this country off, certainly a concern here from some, but given that the goal is to attract new foreign investment, you mentioned earlier, Pal, resource extraction, and I wondered, what are some of the biggest opportunities for Canada to pull in some of this new foreign investment?
0: We are transitioning into a new economy. We are transitioning into the economy of AI, the economy of these massive data centers. In order to build them, we need these materials. Canada is a huge country. It's the second largest country in the world. We have a lot of material underground. The idea is we are going to try to extract all these very valuable materials that we have, that belong to this country, and sell them abroad for all these projects to take off. And in doing so, we are going to be able to create very good jobs for our workers and pay lots of taxes and royalties to our governments, so that the rest of citizens don't need to bear the tax burden so much. If all this thing is happening, we are going to be able to claim success. If at the end of the day, we take a time machine, we go back 5 years from now, and we look at what has happened over these 5 years, and we see that there has not been one extra $1 trillion of new investment, if the companies that have been created are not turning a profit and they need all sorts of help from the government to keep running, then I think that this will not have been a great idea.
1: Yeah, it's going to be interesting to see how the government claims this as a success or not, depending on the outcome, and as we look further down the line as well. Pal, it's great to get your insights on this. Thank you for joining us.
0: Thank you, Farah.
1: Pal Poujolos is an associate professor of economics at McMaster University. We were talking about the inaugural Canada Investment Summit that is happening right here in Toronto right now. You can read more about what is happening over the next day or so in our city at cbc.ca/news. It is 5:16 right now. I'm Farah Morali, and you are listening to Here and Now. Icelandic indie folk band of Monsters and Men are in Toronto on Thursday. They're going to be playing a show at the RBC Amphitheatre as part of their world tour from their latest album, All Is Love and Pain in the Mouse Parade. This is Ordinary Creature.

0: of Monsters and Men with the music that was Ordinary Creature. They have a concert at RBC Amphitheater on Thursday night. It's crazy to think that those shows will be winding down pretty soon for the season.
1: Speaking of crazy.
0: Oh, gosh. Here we go. I'm going to take a deep breath before I listen to this traffic report.
1: Yeah. Still dealing with a tough drive for your Monday. Southbound DVP approaching York Mills. Bus lane and left lane blocked off with the crash. Emergency crews are on scene. They're working on this. And we might even have another situation brewing up in behind it. So the delays continue on the southbound 404 DVP. Northbound, thankfully, it's just volume, but lots to see. The looky-loos are slowing things down as they gawk over on these issues. On the southbound side, westbound Gardner approaching Park Lawn, it was a lot worse earlier, but still the left lane is blocked off with this long-standing crash. Delays from the DVP, Lakeshore, Queensway, both are very, very heavy. We're starting to get a handle on the QEW, 40 rebound issues at here, Ontario. The two left lanes were blocked off for that crash. It started off in the center lane, so we're just bouncing back from that. The latest on the eastbound 401 collectors at Dixie, it was a lot worse earlier. Right lane remains blocked off. Vehicle rollover, a van lost a bit of its footing, so the van has been removed, so the cleanup there just continues, and we cleaned up that stalled tractor trailer that was affecting the westbound 401 ramp to McCowan, so that now has fully reopened. What remains closed and possibly remains closed for the foreseeable future, the intersection of Jane and Finch. Very busy intersection for both traffic and transit. Both are having to divert around this closure right now. There's an ongoing police investigation there, and just a reminder, if you are going to be taking transit tonight, the plan track work continues for Line 1, St. Clair to College Stations. Shuttle bus is going to be running after midnight this week, Farah.
0: Good to know. Thanks, Kev. Well, we're just 6 weeks away from municipal elections in the region. And during the last election in 2022, the city of Brampton saw less than 25% of eligible voters cast their ballot. One group that is looking to change that is the Brampton Arts Organization. They're hosting a town hall tomorrow to give residents their first chance to hear from some of the mayoral candidates. And CBC's new Peel Bureau host, Nav Nanwa, will be moderating that. Michael Vickers is the executive director of the Brampton Arts Organization, and he joins us on the line now. Hello there, Michael.
2: Hi, Farah. Thanks so much for having me.
0: Yes, thank you for making time for us once again. Tell us, why is your organization putting on this event?
2: Well, I think, you know, our Vote for the Arts event tomorrow night is really a chance for people to hear from mayoral candidates in Brampton about their vision for supporting the arts locally. And just as you sort of said, the election's only a few weeks away. Get people into that sort of mindset. You know, people don't necessarily realize when we talk about the trade war and the economy that, you know, Ontario's arts and culture sector contributes about $30 billion annually to the GDP in the province. You know, is more jobs than real estate, manufacturing, forestry and mining, you know, and is just like a huge accelerant for the tourism industry in our province and in Brampton as well. So, you know, you don't have to be an artist or an arts worker to care about arts and culture. It's really about the city that you want to live in.
0: Yeah, that's a really good point. Just how much arts and culture contributes to our economy in this province, the city, and the country as a whole. What are some of the issues related to arts and culture that you think should be ballot box issues in this upcoming municipal election?
2: Yeah, well, I think, you know, arts and culture itself should be a big ballot box issue. You know, I think that, you know, the arts are an essential service and people are starting to realize how the arts can address and solve other issues that cities face, sort of like you're mentioning, whether it be the economy, you know, building that sense of community and togetherness, improving their health, improving their safety, you know, really across the GTA. I think if you're not seeing arts and culture in folks' campaign platforms, I'd ask those candidates sort of why and get it included, right? You know, we hear a lot about crime, but crime rates are going down in most places. And I think at least in Brampton, people are seeing how investing in arts and culture has actually improved

0: the city over the last few years, and they want to see more of that, right? Like, see that snowball.
1: Yeah, and what are some of the things, you talked about it there, just broadly arts and culture, but what are some of the things that you think organizations like yours want to hear from the candidates when it comes to commitments to expanding or preserving arts and culture in the city?
0: Yeah, well, I think it's been really exciting to see the momentum that we've had in Brampton, but how do we continue that through, you know, more sustainable funding for arts organizations and artists across the city? That sort of ongoing support in a more meaningful way. Space is an issue for artists in Brampton, but again, across the GTA. And so Brampton's story is the same as many cities across, you know, across the GTA, even when it comes to things like voter turnout. As you were saying, you know, voter turnout was low in Brampton, but we're seeing that sort of trend across the country right now.
1: And in terms of voter turnout, what do you hope events like this will do to the voter turnout numbers in a city like Brampton? I know there's many issues that people care about in addition to arts and culture, but what's the hope with an event like this when it comes to voter turnout? Do you hope that people will start talking more about the election and learning more about issues that are involved with it?
0: Yeah, exactly. I think it's just having folks come to the table for that sort of conversation. You know, we're seeing this sort of voter apathy continuing in many cities, but how do we kind of course correct that and get people talking about the issues that matter to them and showing up on election day? You know, this is the first event in the 2026 campaign in Brampton that's really getting all of the mayoral candidates together. And it's important to us to have the arts lead that conversation. Even though we're hearing about this sort of voter apathy, when we surveyed the local arts community in Brampton, about 90% of artists said that they're going to vote in October. So if you're a smart candidate, you would be looking at that and sort of saying, okay, well, if 90% of artists are showing up to vote, how do we sort of take them and the issues that they care about seriously? And again, this is across the province.
1: Right. We know that Patrick Brown is running for his third term as mayor. There are other names and candidates who are throwing their names into the hat for mayor. Who do we know will be part of this town hall so far?
0: Yeah, we're thrilled that we have a really great turnout. We expect the mayor there along with many of the other candidates. You know, I think one great thing about the event, too, is that there'll also be folks that are running in other races for city council, regional council. Mm. We'll have a bunch of people that are running for school trustee, and then we've managed to also get confirmations from various like MPs and MPPs. So, you know, no matter what level of government you're interested in sort of engaging with, it's a really great opportunity to come out to meet other artists and to kind of have your voice heard.
1: And for folks who are listening that might be curious to check it out and be part of this event, what should they know?
0: Well, just know that the door is open to them. You know, it's a completely free event, just like all of ours at the Brampton Arts Organization, and it's open to everyone. We'll be at the beautiful Springdale Library in Brampton tomorrow from 6 to 8. And we'll have a sort of a short presentation and a discussion on some of the local issues that we touched on and that sort of value of the arts. And then we're thrilled to have Nav, as you mentioned, join us to moderate a long sort of roundtable discussion with all of the mayoral candidates, have some different questions from the community. We know that there's going to be representation as well from like local business leaders, parents, other folks as well. So it's not just artists talking to other artists, but really, you know, folks from across the city speaking up for the value of the arts that they've sort of seen happen locally. There'll also just be a bunch of great voter information, some food, some special guests as well. So it should be a really great night.
1: It sounds like a great night, Michael, and we appreciate you joining us on the program to tell us a bit more about it. Thank you.
0: Oh, thank you so much for the opportunity. You know, people talk about sort of the federal government has the money, the provincial government has the power, municipalities have all the issues, but it ultimately comes down to community having the answers, and it should be a really great way for us all to kind of come together and talk about the arts.
1: It's a great message, Michael. Thanks so much.
0: Thanks so much. Take care.
1: You too. Michael Vickers is the executive director of the Brampton Arts Organization. As you heard us talking about, they are hosting tomorrow's mayoral candidate town hall. Tickets are free, but you have to get them through Eventbrite. It's happening at the Springdale Library location. And of course, CBC's new Peel Bureau host, Nav Nanwa, will be moderating.

0: Toronto's Charlotte Cornfield with Hurts Like Hell. It's the title track from her Polaris-nominated album, and that Polaris Gala honors one Canadian album based solely on artistic merit, not genre, sales, or popularity. It all takes place very soon, next Tuesday, September 22nd. Stick around, lots more to come on our program, but first, your local news is next.
1: 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From CBC Toronto, here is the news at 5:30 right now. Partly cloudy, 19 degrees in the city. Good evening. I'm Khalil Hassanali. Here's Kevin Carrington with the latest in traffic.
2: Thanks, Khalil. The intersection of Jane and Finch remains closed for a police investigation.
1: Thank you, Kevin. An inquest into the death of Regis Korchinski-Paquette will happen in less than a month. The 29-year-old woman fell to her death from her 24th floor apartment balcony while Toronto police were inside back in 2020. The inquest is expected to last about 14 days, here from above 15 witnesses. And in that time, an examination of the circumstances surrounding her death will take place. Now, the province's Special Investigations Unit cleared five police officers of wrongdoing in her death, but the incident did grow widespread community reaction as well as online attention. Toronto police opened another community safety hub, this time at Dufferin Mall. The goal is for the space for it to be welcoming and accessible. They want it to be somewhere where people can engage directly with police in a positive non-enforcement setting. Deputy Chief of Police Lauren Pogue says safety is a collaborative effort.
3: Public safety is not something that police can achieve alone. It is built through trust, through understanding, through strong partnerships, and with residents, local leaders, businesses, service providers, and everyone who has a stake in this neighborhood.
1: This is the fourth community safety hub across the service. The others are at Fairview Mall, Shops at Don Mills, and in the Lawrence Heights neighborhood. People who belong to rec teams, which play or practice in school gymnasiums, might notice a steep spike in dues. Some school boards in the GTA have increased their rental fees, and as Ali Shiasan reports, some worry that rec teams will be priced out of playing.
4: After the bell rings, school gymnasiums stay busy. They get rented out to community groups and rec leagues. It costs money, but for permit holders like Simon Rogers, who runs a basketball league, it's been manageable.
5: Like, over the years, there have been increases for sure.
4: But the cost to play this year?
5: 300% increase, which was a bit of a shock. Yeah.
4: Last year, his permit to play on Saturdays at Central Technical High School was $3,400 for the season. This year, nearly $10,000. The Toronto District School Board increased their fees to keep up with inflation and, quote, the need to cover the true cost of caretaking. It's a 2.4% increase, but where teams really get dinged is with the recent changes to who gets subsidies.
5: You know, like a lot of us, we're professionals, older.

0: you can probably afford to pay more, but it's like, what about every other community group that's using that space?
1: It means that prices have gone up for nonprofit youth teams as well. And teams playing out of schools in York Region are also sounding the alarm about the increased cost to play. Ali Chiasson, CBC News, Toronto.
2: And the Toronto Blue Jays open a new series at home against the Detroit Tigers today. The Jays are still one game back in the wildcard race for that final playoff spot. Just 12 games left in the regular season. Every game important if the Jays want to make it back to the postseason. Our Greg Ross is live at Rogers Center. Greg, the Jays got a big series win against the Orioles. What's the vibe like today heading into that matchup with Detroit?
3: It's starting to feel like playoff baseball. Every game just gets more and more meaningful as we get later and later into the season. You mentioned 12 games left to go. The Blue Jays play the first of a three-game series against the Detroit Tigers tonight, and they're riding a bit of a high after a weekend series win over the Baltimore Orioles, which included a big Sunday off the bat of Vladimir Guerrero Jr. He is their most important player. There's no doubt about it, but he has had a season-long slump, his worst statistical season of his career, but he was 4-for-5 on Sunday, it's hard to believe what I'm about to say, but hit his first home run at the Rogers Center yesterday, got a standing ovation from the crowd here. And John Schneider talked about that today, said he has got to play that way in order for the Jays to be successful down the stretch here.
4: It's big, you know, kind of as he goes, we go, it seems like. So to have a game yesterday where he swung the bat really well is encouraging for him and encouraging for us going forward. We didn't think we'd be sitting here waiting for his first home run at home at this time of the year, right? But he's been remarkably consistent with his attitude every day. I give him so much credit, not being able to, you know, take his offense into the field. He's played great defense. He's been the same guy in the clubhouse. He's been really, really mentally strong through this. And, you know, hopefully he's getting rewarded.
3: Yeah, and this wild card race is looking like it's going to go right down to the wire. The Blue Jays just a game behind the Cleveland Guardians for the final wild card berth in the American League. They cannot afford to lose any a big game against the Detroit Tigers tonight here at Rogers Center.
2: Oh, thank you, Greg. The CBC's Greg Ross live at the Rogers Center ahead of first pitch in about 90 minutes. And visitors at the Toronto Zoo will be able to see Maple, the zoo's newest pygmy hippo calf, starting tomorrow.
5: Maple is just such an exciting addition for us, and a species that's so rare, you know, 2,500 of them left in the wild. No wonder people are excited to come in and check out this incredible little girl.
2: Now, Maple was born early last month. She and her mom, Kindia, live in the African Rainforest Pavilion habitat. The Toronto Zoo says they may not be visible to guests at all times while Maple continues to adjust to her new environment. And that's a look at what's making news in Toronto this hour. I'm Cleo Hassanelli, and the time right now is 5:36.
6: Such a great name, Maple.
2: It's a great name.
6: It really is. I'm looking forward to seeing her. Thanks so much, Khalil, for that. I'm Farah Morelli. You are listening to the last half hour of our program Here and Now. And coming up, Toronto's affordability crisis is going to take center stage tonight at the Daily Bread Food Bank's mayoral debate. This is the first time the three major candidates in the race for mayor are coming together to go head-to-head. We're going to be joined by the CEO of the Daily Bread, Neil Hetherington, who's going to be moderating the debate. He's going to join us to share a little bit more about his plans to get these candidates talking about their vision for a more affordable city. So stick around for that in about 10 minutes on our show. But first, let's head back over to Kevin. He's got you covered in traffic.
7: Yeah, it continues to be a busy drive. Still waiting on the all clear for these problems. Southbound on the 404 DVP at York Mills. At last check, bus lane, left lane, still blocked off for this crash. Northbound, just volume. Westbound Garden approaching Park Lawn. They were in the process of clearing the left lane. The last time I checked going through coming into the studio, we still had some live lanes that were blocked there. And with the Jays action tonight, yeah, it's busy on the Gardner in both directions. You also find delays on the Lakeshore and Queensway as well. Well, eastbound QEW at Huron, Ontario, that crash block in the two left lanes is cleared. We're still dealing with this crash situation on the eastbound 401 collectors south of the airport. Right lane remains blocked off with this van rollover cleanup. The stalled vehicle that we had on the westbound 401 ramp to McCowan, that stalled tractor trailer has cleared itself away, but it'll be a while before we get the all clear. Jane and Finch remains closed for an ongoing police investigation. Farah?
6: Okay, good to know for folks passing through that area. Thanks, Kevin. We're going to check in now with our meteorologist, Colette Kennedy, for a look at the forecast as we move through the afternoon, evening. Colette, what are we in store for?
8: Overnight tonight, we will have partly cloudy skies, a low of 14 degrees, but we do get into some shower chances tomorrow. So off and on through the day, we will.

0: we'll have that risk. I would expect at least some periods of rain from time to time. And you want to have your umbrella and make sure the kids are dressed appropriately as you send them out the door to school in the morning. Now, the high on Tuesday is headed up to 23, maybe even 24 degrees. So a little above seasonal. Normal high at this time of year is about 21. We'll have some humidity tomorrow, too, as the winds will lose this northwesterly flow that we have today. And tomorrow, the winds will be a little bit breezy and coming out of the south. So that's your Tuesday. We do dry out for Wednesday, a high of 25 after a low of 17 with a mix of sun and cloud. It's actually a very nice looking weather forecast for midweek. But then on Thursday, we bring back a chance for some showers. 24 the daytime high after a low of 16, but we will end the week with sunshine again on Friday. So a little bit of up and down every day this week. But Friday back into that sunshine and a high of 23.
1: Okay, thanks, Colette. It's coming up pretty close to 5:40. That's when we do our check on sports with Kevin Carrington. Hello, Kevin.
2: I've been looking forward to this since yesterday.
1: You were messaging me yesterday about
2: was that
1: this.
2: Me?
1: Yeah,
2: oh,
1: no.
2: Sorry.
1: Baseball, of course. Baseball, the tip of everyone's tongues right now. Huge win for the Toronto Blue Jays last night, and an even bigger for one member of the squad.
3: Here comes the 3-2. And it's hit well. Every single person standing and applauding in this ballpark knows it. It's been a long time coming, but gotta feel good for Guerrero as he rounds the bases.
2: It's gotta feel good for all of us, man. Thank you, Sportsnet, for the call. Yes, you heard it. Vladdy Jr. hitting his first home run of the season at the home, at the Dome. And actually, it marks his first time the multi-million dollar man has hit a ball long at the Rogers Center. We're talking going all the way back to last August during the World Series run, Farah. That's how far we're going back. That home run was actually sandwiched in between a George Springer dinger and a homer by Okamoto to cap off a very productive fifth inning en route to an 8-1 rout of the Baltimore Orioles. Toronto with back-to-back wins now to take that series. Tonight, Toronto's right-hander, Jose Siriano, will be on the mound when the Blue Jays open up a three-game set against the visiting Detroit Tigers. The Jays remain just one game behind Cleveland for the third and final American League wild card spot. So, yeah, every game, just like they said earlier, is going to feel like a playoff game from here on out.
1: Yeah, it really will. Speaking of a season that's starting, week one in the NFL wrapped tonight. I see you wearing your Philadelphia sweatshirt in honor of that. A pretty busy weekend, though, as Monday Night Football comes back.
2: Yeah, Philly wasn't the only winners yesterday. Both New York teams, Vegas, Arizona, Buffalo, Baltimore, Chicago, Jacksonville, Detroit, and Philly, all winners yesterday. The Kansas City Chiefs host the Denver Broncos in tonight's featured Monday night game. Denver topped the AFC West last year at 14-3, so they'll be hoping to keep the momentum going. As for KC, Kansas City, after back-to-back Super Bowl titles, they're just hoping to get anything going. The Chiefs only won six games last year in their first losing season since 2012. Patrick Mahomes is expected to play for the Chiefs tonight. The star QB tore his ACL last season and has been recovering for the past 9 months. Let's see how he does. Kickoff tonight at 8:15.
1: Okay, shifting over to tennis now. What a weekend at the U.S. Open. It's a bit of an upset for the Americans.
2: Yeah, Alexander Zverev of Germany won his second major championship, keeping the American men without a Grand Slam title since 2003. I was surprised when I heard that one. Beating Ben Shelton in four sets yesterday in the U.S. Open's men's singles final. Now, after winning this year's French Open, Zverev now adds the title in New York that he so painfully let slip away a few years ago in 2020. Shelton, on the other hand, was actually trying to win the first title by an American man since Andy Roddick did it when he won at Flushing Meadows. Now, elsewhere, Bianca Andreescu of Mississauga, she was eliminated in yesterday's first round of singles play at the Guadalajara Open.
1: Okay. And finally, here in the city, the loss of a Canadian heavyweight is being felt.
4: People talk about my ability to take a punch, and there are some things physically that you're born with that enable you to do certain things better sometimes than some other people. There's a reason why certain people run faster. There's a reason why somebody perhaps is stronger than somebody else. There's also a reason why somebody can punch harder than someone else. There's also a reason why someone can take a punch better than someone else.
2: Yeah, that's George Chevalier, the unmistakable voice. The hard-nosed heavyweight who never actually

0: actually let hit the canvas despite taking on some of the world's best boxers. We're talking about Ollie. We're talking about Smoking Joe Frazier. Yeah, he's actually passed away. He's died. Chaballo's son, Mitchell, was on Metro Morning earlier and admits he is still a little shocked by the love and support from his city towards his father.
1: I'm always surprised by how deeply my father has, you know, integrated himself into, for lack of a better word, the zeitgeist of Canadian sport and Canadian life. And I get examples of that everywhere. You know, like people come up to me and show me tattoos with my father's name on their arm. And it's always surprising and tremendously flattering. So.
0: Listen, we were flattered to have him as a member of our fabric, and he still is. Mm-hmm. Sully's Boxing Gym in Toronto, where Chaballo trained during his career, confirmed his death on social media post Saturday. The gym said Chaballo died of all things on his 89th birthday. Wow.
2: Very sad.
0: And finally, the Raptors and Clippers could be one step closer to brokering this trade after the Clippers owner accepted his fate over the weekend. It is now being reported, or toted around, or gossiped, whatever you want to call it, that the two teams are going to be moving forward with the trade that would see Kawhi Leonard return to the Raptors after bringing the city's first championship back in 2019. Just get this done already. Far out of that sports.
2: Okay, thanks for that, Kevin. It's 5:44 right now, and you are listening to Here and Now. Well, it is that time of year again. CBC Radio's annual comedy gala, Accent on Toronto, is back. Mark your calendars for October 15th at the Danforth Music Hall. And it'll be a very special event this year because the show is marking its 25th anniversary. Here's a preview from a previous Accent on Toronto with comedian and CBC Debaters host Steve Patterson. Here's his take on Drake's hotline bling.
3: You used to call me on my... You used to...

0: bones. Why does it take so long now between seasons of Game of Thrones?
1: Oh dear, that is Toronto comedian and CBC Debaters host Steve Patterson from a previous Accent on Toronto event with his take on Drake's hotline bling with landline bling, I believe that was. Anyways, tickets are on sale for this year's show. You can find them at Ticketmaster.ca. The show is happening October 15th at the Danforth Music Hall with host comedian Martha Chavez, who is a very, very funny woman. It's going to be a great event. Please do check that out. It is 5:48 right now, and you are listening to Here and Now. We're going to head back over to Kevin. He's got you covered in traffic.
2: Yeah, Jay's first pitch is not for another hour and a half, basically, but you're probably going to need all of that time to get yourself down.

0: town right now. We're still cleaning up from an earlier crash, southbound DVP approaching York Mills. At last check, the bus lane and left lane were still affected by this. Still seeing a heavy backup on the southbound 404. Northbound 404 DVP, just thankfully just dealing with volume. Things are pretty slow as well on the Gardner in both directions. We got the Jays in action tonight. We also got TIFF activities as well happening. So the closures and the delays, they will continue. Now, would you believe eastbound 401 collectors at Dixie, right lane still remains blocked off for this crash. We had an earlier van rollover. That's the vehicle that was involved. So that's still being cleaned up. So getting to the airport, it's going to take you a little extra time. But things have improved somewhat on the westbound side of things. The ramp to McCowan was blocked off with a stalled tractor trailer, hearing that that now has cleared itself away. Still a busy drive. Still got a few things out there on the go. Keep in mind, the intersection of Jane and Finch remains closed for an ongoing police investigation.
1: Okay, good to know. Thanks, Kevin. Well, we are exactly 6 weeks out from Toronto's municipal election, and tonight the three leading mayoral candidates will come together for the first time in a debate. They will be talking about their plans to address affordability in the city. The event is being organized by the Daily Bread Food Bank, and CEO Neil Hetherington is going to be moderating. Ahead of that, he joins us on the line now. Hello and welcome back, Neil.
2: It's great to chat with you.
1: Yeah, it's been a while. It's nice to have you back on our program. First off, this is the first time that we're going to be seeing Olivia Chow, Chris Alexander, and Brad Bradford go head-to-head in a debate. How are you feeling about being the moderator of the event tonight?
2: Oh, I feel, well, I mean, I'm not running for office, but I got to tell you, I'm a little bit nervous. This is something I haven't done before, but I'm glad that Daily Bread is hosting this. You know, when you think about what's going on in the city, we've got 1 in 10 Torontonians having to make use of the Daily Bread Food Bank, and that's obscene. And so there are policy alternatives. And tonight, my job is to be able to ask the questions that get at the heart of what policies will they bring in, what commitments will they make so that everyone in Toronto can thrive in their community.
1: This campaign has been ongoing for several months, and I wonder how much have you been hearing that in the discussions that have been had so far amongst the candidates?
2: Yeah, I mean, I think affordability is touching everybody now. You know, it's highlighted with tariffs, of course, but it was long before that when we were talking about affordable housing, incomes not keeping pace with inflation, the lack of income supports that we have in the province. You know, if you're on disability, you receive about $1,400 per month. Nobody can survive on $1,400 per month without friends, family, and charity. And so the affordability crisis that we're in is hitting home with every Torontonian, especially the 1 in 10 who have to make use of Daily Bread.
1: What's going to be your strategy when it comes to trying to really get a clear sense of policy proposals here? Because we have heard about affordability so far in the campaign in generalities, but not a lot of specifics. So what is your goal as the moderator to really try and get a sense of where the candidates stand on some of these issues?
2: Well, I think the candidates are going to have to check one another. And I hope that they check for clarity of direction and vision. They can all have a vision of a city that does not require the Daily Bread Food Bank, but how are you going to get there? And they all have different platforms. They have different visions, different futures, different plans. But the one thing that's true, as I've gotten to know the three candidates that will be on stage, is that they have a common desire. And that common desire is to see Toronto and each of her citizens live in the best possible way possible. And so that's my hope, is that we can rally around that vision.
1: Mm-hmm. And in terms of, you know, the work that you do, I know that you currently work pretty closely with the mayor of the city and other members of city government to advocate for some of the changes that you've talked about before. How important is that relationship when it comes to pushing for this change, in particular as we're heading into a municipal election?
2: Well, you know, not to give too much away, but in my closing remarks, I make a promise to the candidates, the 53 candidates that have put their name on the line to be our next mayor. And that promise is twofold. The first is that Daily Bread will ensure that 3 days worth of food is provided for every person that comes into a food bank all across the city of Toronto. But the second promise I made, they might feel a little less comfortable with, and that is that we will continue to provide them with policy alternatives. We will hound them with the challenging

0: statistics. We will bring forward the stories of families that are in need and hold their feet to the fire and make sure that those policies are brought into place.
1: Some of the affordability challenges that people in the city are facing are related to things outside of the city's control as well. You mentioned tariffs, trade, some of these issues that are happening outside of the city specifically, but are impacting everybody in the city. And I'm wondering, how would you like to see the next mayor of this city work with other levels of government to address some of these issues?
0: Well, obviously, it needs to be a collaborative position. And so you think about the mayor, they've got to work collaboratively with each of the councillors and City Hall. They're just one vote. But they definitely need to work with the province and with the feds. And it's true also when you try to solve poverty. It's not one government that's failed. It's all three levels of government that failed. There isn't a single government in Canada that has fulfilled its commitments to poverty reduction strategies that they've had. It has been decades since any government achieved its affordable housing targets. And so, you know, what we need to see happen is that our next mayor works with each level of government to make sure that the best interests of Toronto are achieved, not only in terms of social development, but also in making sure that our autonomy is maintained as a city.
1: There are going to be a lot of people watching this debate for many reasons, but one, of course, is that this is the first time we're really seeing these three leading candidates go face to face. How much do you hope that this event will be perhaps a spring point to the issue of affordability in this election, which, as I said before, has been talked about really mostly in generality so far?
0: Well, I'm not making a secret that I'm thrilled that Daily Bread is hosting the first debate, and because I believe that we will help set the agenda. We have 6 weeks, as you mentioned in your introduction. There are 6 weeks, 42 days for us to be able to talk about the things that matter most to Torontonians. And whether it's an individual having to go to a food bank or a parent thinking, will my son or daughter ever have the opportunity to rent an apartment at the salaries that they make? Will they be able to ever own a home? Will they be able to get by without having to make use of the food bank? And so affordability is touching every Torontonian. And so I want 42 days of discussion about that, but more importantly than the discussion, action.
1: Okay, before I let you go, Neil, you've done a great job of setting the scene for us of what you hope to get out of tonight. For people who are going to be tuning in, what can they expect as a whole?
0: You know, hopefully they can expect a collaborative debate. I do with clear direction. They can also expect that I am going to ask the question, which probably leads into your next segment. Have you ever sworn while being in congestion in Toronto traffic? And so we'll see who's honest about that.
1: That's actually a good scene setter. You will be able to tell who's being honest if depending on how they answer that question. But no, it sounds like you've put so much thought into this, Neil. It's a really important issue. And we're so glad that you can do this tonight. And ahead of that, join us on the show to give us a preview. Thank you so much.
0: Thanks so much, Farah.
1: It's Neil Hetherington. He's the CEO of the Daily Bread Food Bank. As you heard us talking about tonight, he is moderating a debate tonight on affordability with the leading Toronto mayoral candidates. That event is going to be live streamed on the Daily Bread Food Bank's YouTube channel starting at 7 p.m. tonight. Remember, this is the first time these candidates have faced off in a debate in this election cycle. Voters head to the polls 6 weeks today, Kev.
2: Yeah, this is a first for me. Someone complaining about Toronto traffic? Never.
1: It's something. Today's the day to do it, yeah. Let's just say.
2: I've been leading the charge. Westbound of QEW issues with a stall at Burloak. Well, at least they quickly cleared. That's something to cheer about. We're still dealing with the heavy volume, though. The Gardner, it continues to bounce back from some earlier issues that cleared. Same thing on the southbound DVP approaching York Mills. For a while there, we had the bus lane, left lane 2, blocked off with a crash. Still seeing that it's very, very slow from Finch. We finally cleared up the eastbound 401 collectors south of the airport at Dixie. Since the time I walked in here through the front door, we've been dealing with this crash cleanup. Still very slow, though, as traffic there continues to bounce back. We had a van rollover. Eastbound 401 approaching Markham Road in the collectors. Watch for problems there with a crash. And westbound 401 Express approaching the 400. Right lane remains blocked off with a crash. This one involving a tractor trailer. The rest of the major routes still very busy. Now, as you remember, Dundas is closed, Spadina to University. TIFF event that's happening shopping tonight at the AGO.

0: Bailey and Audley out in the East End is closed off for a crash. And not far from it, Brock Street is also off limits at Dundas and Whitby. That also for a crash investigation. And here in the city, Jane and Finch remains closed for a police investigation, TTC and cars diverting around that. Farah?
1: Okay, thanks so much, Kev. It is 19 degrees under partly cloudy skies. You're in for a slightly chillier evening, getting down to a low of 14 degrees before things warm up once again tomorrow. I'm Farah Morali. Your World Tonight is next.
2: 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Then, in half an hour, it's As It Happens.
3: Hi, I'm Chris Howden. NDP leader Avi Lewis says Canadians should be wary of the Prime Minister's global investment conference and says we don't want to relinquish the country's most important assets to foreign ownership.
4: What Canada's putting on the table, many people are interested in.
5: This is not an investment summit. This is a privatization summit.
6: Of course, we'll never compromise our national security.
7: The trillion-dollar plan. Prime Minister Mark Carney welcomes hundreds of international business leaders to Toronto for the first-ever Canada Investment Summit. 167 projects are being pitched, but some warn the effort could pose threats to the environment, public assets, and Canadian sovereignty. This is Your World Tonight. I'm Salima Shivji. Also on the program.
8: I think this is...

0: a signal that we share the same values.
1: A new alliance. The European Parliament is establishing an Ottawa office on the eve of Mark Carney's trip to EU headquarters and amid hints of a new partnership. What closer ties could mean for both sides. The world's deepest pockets are in Toronto right now. They belong to a group of foreign CEOs and investors here at the invite of Mark Carney. With $1 trillion on the table, the Prime Minister wants the execs to bet on Canadian business. Critics say the PM's plan is a roll of the dice the country can't afford to lose. Nisha Patel has our top story.
2: Thank you for coming all the way from Australia.
3: Prime Minister Mark Carney welcoming the who's who of global finance to Toronto with the goal of unlocking $1 trillion of new investment in Canada over the next 5 years. The CEO of investment bank Macquarie Group, Shamara Wickramanayake, says she sees a lot of opportunity here.
4: Canada, I think, is really positioned with all the natural things the world needs. Critical minerals, energy, land, water, forest.
3: This Canada Investment Summit is part of Carney's strategy to boost the economy while battling a difficult trade war with the U.S. It will display more than 160 major projects, ranging from AI to infrastructure, ports to pipelines.
5: The summit for most mining companies is really a door opener.
3: Mark Selby, CEO of Canada Nickel Company, is pitching a nickel mine in northern Ontario. He says the project could add billions of dollars to Canada's GDP and create 1,000 jobs. And he says he hopes he can snag some global partners.
5: So if we're serious about advancing critical minerals, we need to, you know, cast the net as wide as possible.
3: Big investors with deep pockets will attend the summit, from state-owned firms like Abu Dhabi National Oil Company to the world's largest asset manager, BlackRock. Though not everyone is on board with that.
6: Prime Minister Carney has put a sign in the shop window, and half the buyers that he's invited here to Toronto are American.
3: Kai Nagata says Canada shouldn't be giving up control of important domestic projects. He's a director at Dogwood, a BC nonprofit focused on climate justice and democratic reform, and will be part of a group protesting the summit tonight.
6: Let's be clear. Every piece of our country that we sell off to American billionaires brings us closer to becoming the 51st state.
7: Of course, we'll never compromise our national security.
3: Hearing those criticisms, Industry Minister Melanie Joly says any deals would be made in the interest of Canada and its sovereignty. Still, she says foreign investment is necessary.
7: And we don't have enough capital to develop all our companies and also to develop all the infrastructure projects we need to develop the potential of this country.
3: Corporate Canada is also being encouraged to step up. Just today, Bell Canada announced it plans to expand AI data center operations in Saskatchewan. The total capital investment could hit $50 billion. The province's premier, Scott Moe.
8: As Canadians, we have a choice. Do we build the infrastructure necessary to keep Canadian data in Canada? Or do we leave our data sovereignty in the hands of other countries? Well, in Canada and in Saskatchewan, we have made our choice.
3: Over the past week, all of the big five banks have committed to deploying billions of dollars to support domestic businesses, and pension funds promise to significantly bump up their investments at home by the end of the decade. Nisha Patel, CBC News, Toronto.
1: Senior business correspondent Peter Armstrong is at the investment summit in Toronto. Peter, there are a lot of people in town. What are you hearing from business leaders who are here for this summit?
9: Yeah, it's an interesting mix, right? Because you have obviously the politicians and the premiers and the ministers and all the businesses that are here for the formal summit tomorrow. But there's also this like really fascinating thing emerging where all of these businesses that aren't invited to the formal summit itself but are here for meetings on the sidelines of it that are here. I spoke with Frank McKenna last week, the former ambassador to the U.S., the former premier of New Brunswick, chair of TD Bank. Wears a lot of hats, but he was saying, he described these other meetings that are going on as a, like tailgate parties at the Super Bowl. You know, there's $100 trillion in investable capital flooding into Toronto, and everybody wants a piece of it. So literally every cafe you go to in Yorkville in downtown Toronto are flooded with these businesses that aren't just here for that main summit, but are also here trying to pitch their project and trying to get on the radar of whoever else is here at the same time.
1: Now, it's hard to ignore the context that all of this is happening within, right?

0: This is a crucial moment. The impact of new tariffs is starting to be felt, and there's talk of a possible interest rate hike on the horizon. So how does that play into how important this is for Prime Minister Mark Carney?
1: I think it's a really good question and it's an important point, but that uncertainty that looms over the Canadian economy also looms over the global investment environment. And so all of these people that are coming here to look at all of these projects and all of these categories, right? It's 167 projects, 8 broad categories, ranging from tens of billions of dollars down to millions of dollars. The two through lines to them are that they're either about maximizing what Canada's good at, resources, minerals, electricity, energy, stuff like that, or they're about expanding the ability to get those resources to market. And that's what's interesting to all of those investment firms that are here. You know, this summit can help make that happen. And Canada's trying to diversify what it's doing so it's not as reliant on the U.S. And the key is that I think a lot of these investors are looking to diversify as well.
0: Right. And the Prime Minister's office is stressing that this is a long-term goal for investment. It's not a quick fix here.
1: Yeah, and I think that's a really important point as well. We're not going to know on Wednesday morning that this was indeed a success or not. So what we'll have to do is look for what signs that things are moving. Are we getting actual investments? Well, the first step would be an office opening in Canada or an MOU towards that. And those are the things to watch for, not an immediate investment of trillions of dollars. It's really just the steps towards that. And that's what we'll be watching in the days and weeks ahead.
0: All right, the CBC's Peter Armstrong, thanks so much for this.
1: You bet.
0: Once he's done trying to drum up business for Canada, Mark Carney is heading overseas to drum up support from Europe. The Prime Minister says he wants to build a closer bond with the EU, but there are questions tonight about what those ties could include and what it means for Canada. Tom Perry explains.
2: As Prime Minister Mark Carney arrived at the Toronto International Film Festival Sunday evening, the questions from reporters were less about Canadian cinema and more about foreign policy, specifically the Prime Minister's desire to tighten ties with the European Union.
3: Look, we're not looking to become a member of the European Union. What we are looking and beginning, we'll begin discussions for unique alliance with the European Union, between Canada and the European Union.
2: What that unique alliance would look like is still undetermined, but a report in the Wall Street Journal that Canada is seeking associate membership in the EU has roused Carney's critics. Opposition leader Pierre Poilievre posted on social media that Canada would never become the 51st American state, nor the 28th member of the EU. Adam Chambers, the Conservative Party's industry critic, says Carney needs to explain what any new relationship with Europe will mean for Canadians.
4: We want to find out what is actually being proposed. And then, of course, you know, are we going to be giving up any level of sovereignty or control to an entity or a bureaucracy that is thousands of kilometers away? I mean, these are the fundamental questions that we would have.
2: A senior federal official says Canada is not seeking EU membership in any capacity, including associate member. The government argues stronger ties with Europe will increase Canada's sovereignty, not weaken it, as the country looks to diversify away from the U.S. in the midst of a trade war launched by U.S. President Donald Trump. Pollster David Coletto of Abacus Data says a majority of Canadians see the value in that.
5: Canadians are, after what's happened with the United States, looking for another partner. They're looking for someone else. And in our own research, we find, you know, 56% of Canadians say that Canada has more in common with the EU than it does with the United States.
2: The Prime Minister will travel to Strasbourg, France this week to speak to the European Parliament. Carney is expected to emphasize his government's commitment to closer cooperation with Europe in ways that will make Canada stronger, more resilient, and more sovereign. The European Parliament, meanwhile, has announced it will open a new office in Canada's capital to help with that project. Europe as well, trying to navigate a new global order and a U.S. administration increasingly turning away from its allies. Tom Perry, CBC News, Ottawa.
0: Coming right up, the White House challenges cautious AI insiders. Donald Trump alleges a sick conspiracy by industry leaders who are calling for tighter controls. Plus, heating up the effort to save some Nova Scotia libraries.

0: best-selling author Rachel Reed headlines a fundraiser with fans coming from as far away as Europe. And later, we'll have this story.
1: A controversial ad featuring a scantily clad Sydney Sweeney selling sports gambling. Now under fire by top female athletes who say it sends a harmful message.
2: We want to be valued for what we can do, not what we look like.
1: I'm Alexander Silverman in Montreal. Later on Your World Tonight, the growing backlash over a viral sports gambling ad.
0: Whether you think artificial intelligence is the way of the future or the way our future ends, there's no debate it's all racing forward much faster than expected. Even AI leaders themselves are calling for more government regulation to address the risks. But U.S. President Donald Trump is calling their concerns a sick conspiracy and a hoax. Katie Simpson reports.
3: Congress should not leave town until something is done decisively.
4: There are new urgent calls for the U.S. federal government to step in and slow down the development of artificial intelligence. House Minority Leader Hakeem Jeffries, a Democrat, is demanding both parties cancel their planned legislative break to work on a new regulatory framework.
3: To protect the safety and the well-being of the American people, in the face of growing concerns.
4: Those concerns coming from a whistleblower who warned AI could kill all humanity, and industry leaders, including Dario Amodei of Anthropic, who is calling for government oversight.
5: It's a warning sign that we need to slow down.
4: Sam Altman of OpenAI is adding his voice too, posting on social media that he would welcome regulation and that companies shouldn't wait for legislation to act. This new push is being met with skepticism by Vice President J.D. Vance.
6: I feel a little bit weird about the fact that you have so many frontier AI tech companies kind of coming to the government and begging the government to regulate them. It feels a little bit to me like a bit of a Trojan horse.
4: And President Donald Trump is going even further. In a series of posts on social media, he rejected calls for regulation, calling AI concerns a hoax, adding, "Don't kill the golden goose," a possible nod to the success of the stock markets, which have thrived through tariff uncertainty on the back of strong performances by AI companies. The only thing that's needed, Trump says, is a strong and smart, high IQ president.
7: I've said it from the beginning. Whoever wins AI, and we're leading by a lot, whoever wins AI wins.
4: Trump is framing AI development as a race between the U.S. and China. The issue is expected to be discussed when President Xi Jinping visits the White House next week.
8: It doesn't matter who builds the AI.

0: make their plea to the president and his team in person. They, too, will be invited to the White House for a separate summit to be confirmed in the days ahead. Katie Simpson, CBC News, Washington.
1: European officials are denouncing a Russian drone strike on a train station in Ukraine. It happened over the weekend right near the border with Poland. There were no casualties, but it was a close call for some foreign diplomats. Lisa Shing explains why some say that close call was intended to send a message.
2: Passengers run away from an explosion that destroyed a train in the far west of Ukraine.
3: I don't think that any of us on the train actually were aware of it at the time, right?
2: While the Sunday morning drone strike did not kill anyone, former UK Prime Minister Boris Johnson and other high-level diplomats, including former CIA Director David Petraeus, were returning from a security conference in Kyiv and shortly before passed through that very station. Ukrainian Railways says they may have been the targets. In an interview with UK-based GB News, Johnson blamed Russian President Vladimir Putin.
3: This is a guy who is, you know, absolutely on the back foot. He's losing record numbers of men on the front, and he's resorting to terroristic attacks.
2: European leaders condemned the attack, especially as the strike happened 2 kilometers from Poland, a NATO member. This is an escalation, says Polish Foreign Minister Radosław Sikorski. It's a major challenge for the potential future victims of Russian aggression. EU Foreign Policy Chief Kaja Kallas.
4: It is clearly meant to scare Western countries from supporting Ukraine, from going to Ukraine to show support.
2: German Defense Minister Boris Pistorius says the aim was to give people in Germany and Europe the impression the war in Ukraine is moving closer to them. Indeed, Russia has focused on targeting Ukraine's gas stations, trains, and border crossings with Western allies in recent weeks. Over the weekend, another drone strike hit a railway station in Lutsk, also near the Polish border. And in a separate attack Sunday, a truck was hit less than a kilometer from the border crossing where Johnson and others passed through. NATO Secretary General Mark Rutte.
5: We have all the response options. And also here, the most important one, of course, is making sure that Ukraine has what it needs to stay in the fight.
2: Meanwhile, in a social media post, U.S. President Donald Trump announced Ukraine and Russia agreed not to hit each other's energy targets after telling reporters Kyiv has to, quote, stop knocking out diesel fuel in Russia. In response, Ukrainian President Volodymyr Zelensky said Ukraine is not convinced Russia is willing to abide by any agreement. Kremlin spokesperson Dmitry Peskov, however, welcomed Trump's comments and vowed to continue military operations throughout Ukraine. Lisa Sheng, CBC News, Toronto.
1: A meeting between Iran and Persian Gulf states about the Strait of Hormuz has now been called off. The aim was for Iran and Arab states to discuss negotiations to reopen Hormuz. It has been effectively closed since the U.S. and Israel attacked Iran at the end of February. Iran-backed Houthis in Yemen have launched new attacks on Saudi Arabia. They say they fired dozens of missiles and drones at a Saudi airbase. Houthis have also seized islands in the Red Sea that could help them tighten their chokehold on Saudi oil exports. You're listening to Your World Tonight from CBC News. I'm Salima Shivji. You can hear Your World Tonight on the CBC News app or wherever you get your podcasts. American costume and fashion designer Bob Mackie has died. Mackie was known for his show-stopping outfits, often adorned with sequins and rhinestones. They were worn by some of the world's biggest Hollywood stars, including Cher, Diana Ross, and Madonna. He got his start working for The Carol Burnett Show and went on to have a decades-long career designing costumes for Broadway, film and television, and concerts. In 2022, Mackie told Q's Tom Power that his love of movie magic inspired him during his childhood.
6: I mean, it was during the war when I kind of realized I'm living through this right now. And it just wasn't very, very beautiful. But then you went to the movies and it was all this amazing Technicolor and singing and dancing and Gene Kelly. And I just saw movies that I said, I think I could do that. And then people would ask me, what do you want to be when you grow up, Bobby? And I'd say, well, I want to be a costume designer on Broadway, which is a lot to say when you're 10 years old.
1: His designs earned him 9 Emmy Awards, a Tony Award, and 3 Oscar nominations. Bob Mackie was 87. A new ad campaign for a sports betting app has prompted a viral backlash from female athletes around the world. The ad features a nearly nude Sydney Sweeney, and the athletes are angry, saying it over-sexualizes and undermines women's sports. Alexander Silberman has that story.
7: Think you know sports? Prove it.
8: It's a provocative ad campaign. Scantily clad American actor Sydney Sweeney, covering herself with basketballs, footballs, and hockey pads, promoting a sports gambling app.
7: No big is. Just sports.
8: The ad went viral on social media, racking up tens of millions of views, but also sparked swift backlash from female athletes for sexualizing women in sports.
9: We want to be valued for what we can do, not what we look like.
8: Australian surfer Felicity Palmateer, one of many athletes to criticize the campaign. She posted a response video showing her surfing, running, and lifting weights.
9: Incredibly disappointing, like how far you can put women's sports backwards in the space of a 40-second commercial.
8: In Milton, Ontario, Olympic figure skater Madeline Skizas is training. She also posted a response video with the same message, "Hey, Sydney Sweeney, this is what women in sport look like."
10: The insinuation being that women's only role in sport is to be a sex object. I mean, that's a little frustrating.
8: Skiza says the discussion it sparked is a reminder. Much work needs to be done to make sport more inclusive for women and girls.
10: It's an opportunity to shine light, I think, on an issue that's bigger than just one ad, right?
8: Sweeney, who is an equity holder in Novig, also faced backlash last year for another ad for a different company. In the video for American Eagle, she makes a play on words about jeans, the clothing item, and the genetic material. The message led some viewers to interpret eugenicist undertones. Sherry Brandish is a sports marketing professor at Toronto Metropolitan University. She says sports betting companies have to compete in an increasingly cluttered market.
11: I think it's created a discussion, a frustration in the marketplace, but I don't know that this is the kind of any press is good press type of story for the women's sport marketplace.
8: Brandish

0: says even though the ad is getting a lot of attention, it's still unclear how the campaign will ultimately land with consumers who are predominantly men.
1: But over time, if it doesn't translate into sustained consumers and sales, direct revenue, then it hasn't been successful.
0: Sweeney's publicist did not respond to interview requests from CBC News, but Novig's founder defended the campaign in an interview with the website Front Office Sports, calling the advertisement a very simple and playful idea Sweeney helped create. The company says it's planning to keep featuring her in future ad campaigns. Alexander Silberman, CBC News, Montreal.
2: Steamy sex scenes are all a part of the smash hit hockey TV series Heated Rivalry. Now the Nova Scotia author behind the books that inspired the show is tackling something else, libraries slated for closure. She participated in a fundraising event in the province this weekend. And as Kayla Hounsell explains, that's on top of a very generous gift.
3: Author Rachel Reed received the kind of welcome often reserved for, well, hockey stars. Reed was at Acadia University in Wolfville, Nova Scotia this weekend as part of a fundraising event to try to save five libraries in Nova Scotia's Annapolis Valley.
4: I just saw an opportunity to help, and I just wanted to do it because, you know, I think that's what people should do when they're blessed.
3: Reed has enjoyed tremendous success as a New York Times best-selling author.
5: Very good at hockey.
6: The best, probably.
3: Her Game Changer series about gay hockey players, now a wildly popular TV show called Heated Rivalry.
7: We'll be seeing each other a lot.
3: In August, Reed donated $300,000 to the libraries, which have been under financial strain and facing closure. This weekend's event brought in another $70,000, drawing hundreds of people. Zuzana Sokolova came all the way from Poland.
8: Poland, the situation is a bit worse. Like, the queer people aren't really protected. So seeing, like, happy stories really makes me hope for a better future.
3: For her, the author is the main attraction, but she says she's also happy to help local libraries in Reed's home province.
9: Save our libraries!
10: Save our libraries!
3: In July, Nova Scotia Premier Tim Houston was met with protesters while also speaking at Acadia. It began peacefully, but later turned violent, with people demonstrating against a whole host of issues. The premier was swarmed, his car windshield smashed. Houston's progressive conservative government is confronting a $1.2 billion deficit. The government has said it is grateful for Reed's help, but will not allocate additional funding. Julia Merritt, CEO of the Annapolis Valley Regional Library, says provincial funding has not kept up with increasing expenses.
11: We need sustainable funding, which includes annual increases for inflation and other standard increases to costs.
3: Reed says she spent a lot of time at her library growing up and would not have become an author without it.
4: I think my message to all politicians is that libraries are an essential service. They're like the foundation of all of our communities. They're honestly like the backbone of democratic society.
3: Merritt says Reed's help will buy more time, but the libraries will still close if they don't receive more funding by next summer. Kayla Hounsell, CBC News, Halifax.
2: And finally, it was the world's tallest totem pole, recognized as such by the Guinness Book of World Records. But now it lies flat in the community of Alert Bay, just north of Vancouver Island, a victim of time and decay.
12: The simpler, sad reality was that at some point it was going to fall, or portions of it were going to fall, and potentially injure somebody or injure things, you know, or that was something that we couldn't let that happen.
2: That's Dan Svanvik, hereditary chief and elected chief counselor of the Namgis Nation. He oversaw the dismantling of the cedar pole last week. It went up in 1973, and for band members, it symbolized unity and a new autonomy, just two decades after Ottawa ended the ban on the celebratory potlatch ceremonies that had deep meaning for the local people.
12: This pole was so much more than the tallest pole in the world. You know, it was a beacon, you know, for our people, coming out of a pretty dark time in history, you know. And I don't know if resurgence is the right word, but at least certainly coming out into the open with ceremony and that more. And this is who we are. This is how we govern ourselves. This is how we

0: celebrate. So this was a time when that was all coming back into the forefront of things.
1: William Wasden Jr. is another Namgis hereditary chief. He says many people were emotional watching the totem pole being dismantled, but he sees it another way.
2: That cedar totem pole, it had its day. It came to an end where it was ready to fall. It's our ancestors challenging us now. Are you going to ride on our coattails, or will you be as great as we were by doing the things you need to do to uplift your people?
1: This has been Your World Tonight for Monday, September 14th. I'm Salima Shivji. Thanks so much for being with us. Good night.

0: to 6:30. I'm Khalil Hassanali with a CBC News update. An inquest into the death of Regis Korchinski-Paquette will happen on October 13th. The 29-year-old fell to her death from her 24th floor apartment balcony while Toronto police were inside back in 2020. An examination of the circumstances surrounding her death are going to take place. Five police officers were cleared of wrongdoing by the province's Special Investigations Unit. The incident did draw widespread community reaction as well as online attention. And we're just over 30 minutes away from the Toronto Blue Jays opening up a three-game set against the visiting Detroit Tigers. Vladimir Guerrero Jr. hit his first home run of the year at the Rogers Centre yesterday, which helped the Jays take 2-3 against the Orioles. Toronto is still a game behind Cleveland in the race for the last wildcard spot. 2 weeks left in the regular season. More news coming up.
1: The weather forecast for Toronto, Hamilton, Niagara this evening, cloudy with a low 14. For Tuesday, a mix of sun and cloud with showers in the morning, winds gusting to 50 kilometers an hour, a high 24, feeling like 27 with the humidex. For Peterborough and the Kawartha Lakes this evening, cloudy with fog overnight, a low 7. For Tuesday, fog clearing in the morning, but a chance of rain in the morning and late in the afternoon, windy, a high 21.
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3: I'm Ali Hassan, sitting in for Tom Powell.

0: Not his idea of funding. The Prime Minister is wooing international investors to support Canadian projects. But NDP leader Avi Lewis says Canadians should be wary of the idea that we need outside investment to strengthen the economy.
1: Stopped in their tracks, Russian drones hit a passenger train near the Poland-Ukraine border in a frightening escalation. A journalist tells us what she was thinking as those drones flew over her own train.
0: Always in his corner, over his long career, no one ever knocked the late Canadian boxing legend George Schiavolo down. His daughter tells us his main support through the toughest fights of his life was family.
1: I scream, you scream, we all scream. That's it. To deal with the stresses of our current moment, a San Francisco woman gathers 100 people to scream together, and it is a total shriek show.
0: His sole purpose, 23-year-old race car driver Callum Smith was born without arms, so he steers with his feet. And now he has signed his first contract to be a professional driver.
1: And don't make any sodden movements. When I say competitors in a New Jersey half marathon were frustrated to find themselves slogging their way through waist-high water due to flash flooding yesterday, I mean they had it up to here. As it happens, the Monday edition, radio that's sorry to keep you waiting.

0: Mark Carney says he's on a mission to build Canada strong, and this week he's looking outside Canada to do that. Hundreds of investors have arrived in Toronto for a first-of-its-kind Canada Investment Summit. The aim is to get the ball rolling on securing $1 trillion worth of investments in Canadian projects over the next 5 years. More than 160 projects are on the table, including the expansion of the Port of Churchill and the proposed Cilicium's liquid natural gas terminal on the BC coast. But not everyone is convinced the summit is the right approach, including federal NDP leader Avi Lewis. We reached Mr. Lewis in Vancouver.
1: Avi Lewis, as you likely know, the Prime Minister's office has said this summit is about competitiveness for Canada, economic resilience. What do you make of the guest list?
2: Well, the guest list, I mean, it's interesting. The summit is co-sponsored by Canadian pension funds who have been chasing profits in other jurisdictions, and only a quarter of that huge pool of capital from Canadians' savings and retirements are actually invested in Canada. So I think part of this that's not being talked about quite as much is bringing that money home. But, you know, the presence of the private equity firms from the United States, KKR, BlackRock, Blackstone. I'm confused because I thought this whole project in this historic moment in Canada was to shore up our Canadian independence under attack from the United States, and inviting the captains of Wall Street. It doesn't compute for me.
1: Economist Waleed Hejazi told our CBC News colleagues that the government could put terms into place to protect Canada's sovereignty in any potential deals that are made as the government sets out on this course. He also pointed out Canada cannot afford to build all of these projects on its own. What do you say to that argument?
2: Well, look, we need investment for sure. I think we need Canadians understand that we need to build big. I'm super in favor of that. The NDP has long advanced plans that are ambitious, that meet this historical moment, like building millions of units of non-market housing. But we're not talking about any of that. The government has put in place by its own measure $280 billion to sweeten the pot for these foreign investors. The whole deregulation approach of sweeping aside Indigenous consultation and environmental rights for these major projects. So there's a lot put on the table in terms of Canadian resources to try to attract this money. And we have to really ask what these projects are, what they represent. If you read through these 167 projects, there are good projects in there by anyone's standard and bad. But overall, taken as a package, the whole major projects approach and the investment summit represents a massive doubling down on the status quo, on shipping raw commodities elsewhere. And I think it's a striking lack of imagination in terms of both the cost of living emergency that Canadians face in these economic

0: economically stressful times and what is really needed to improve the lives of the vast majority of Canadians immediately.
1: Patty Haidu was on our program recently, and she was talking about the supports for Canadians affected by this trade war with the United States, $7.5 billion for employers and workers. And I hear what you're saying, the aspects of the Prime Minister's approach that you clearly disagree with, but you've probably seen the recent polling numbers from Abacus Data suggesting his government's approval rating is sitting at 59%. You've probably also seen the international commentary or headlines saying he is, you know, the leader of the free world in some folks' opinion, that this is the kind of course that we need when, you know, the leadership in the United States is lacking in many ways.
0: Yes.
1: So yeah, does that not suggest to you that, you know, that many, many people think that in this specific moment, this is the best way forward?
0: Well, no, I don't think that we can. I mean, the Prime Minister is very popular in this moment. Canadians are scared. We're under attack. And I think people, this feeling of protecting Canada is surging. And I think that's great in a lot of ways. We're coming together in a time of profound challenge for the country. The fact that that the majority of Canadians tell pollsters, you know, which politician they prefer to play this role at this moment, does not give a sort of a blanket. This is not a blanket endorsement of the specific approach taken by the government. The government has tremendous ability to define the narrative and describe its approach as the only one. And I think it's the role of opposition parties and of our multi-party democracy, which we still have in this country, to advance alternatives.
1: How do you move the needle on all of the issues that you want to move the needle on, given, you know, the five seats that your party holds? You don't have a seat. How are you going to push back without the power?
0: We're talking today, and I appreciate the opportunity to say, when we're talking about nation building and when we're talking about attracting investment, we can put $280 billion of incentives in front of Blackstone, BlackRock, and KKR, as the government is doing today in Toronto, for largely extractive projects that ship Canada's wealth elsewhere, or in fact sell Canadian companies to largely American equity. Or we can talk about nation-building projects like an extraordinary, urgent, wartime-level build-out of housing, of non-market housing, that would and of retrofits, as I said, that will create untold employment, lower people's bills immediately, make housing more affordable, and develop domestic supply chains so that we can actually use our resources in Canada to build the future that we need.
1: The Prime Minister has promised housing as well, as you know. But who would you court for investment if not the people on his guest list?
0: Well, I think that that question reveals how much we've accepted the frame that others have to come in with money to save us. This is an extraordinarily rich country where oil and gas companies are on track to make $100 billion in profits this year. The banks in Canada, which make tons of money from direct foreign investment, which in the last year, in this surge of direct foreign investment in Canada that the government has been boasting about, $100 billion, most of it, according to the Globe and Mail on Friday, has been in American companies buying up Canadian companies in mergers and acquisitions. So the question is, where are the appropriate taxes? Where are the excess profit taxes? Where are the wealth taxes to redeploy some of the immense wealth of this country to directly address the daily emergency that Canadians are going through?
1: Avi Lewis, I appreciate your time. Thank you for this.
0: Pleasure. Thanks, Neil.
2: We reached federal NDP leader Avi Lewis in Vancouver.

Over nearly 100 professional fights, no one ever knocked George Schiavello out. In fact, no one even knocked him down. Mr. Schiavello was a five-time heavyweight champion and two-time world heavyweight challenger who fought against legends like Muhammad Ali and George Foreman. He did lose to the great champions of his era, but his endurance and resilience earned him a reputation for having the sport's strongest

0: pin. George Shavallo died on Saturday, on the morning of his 89th birthday. In 2016, he spoke to our former host, Carol Off, on the 50th anniversary of his fight with Muhammad Ali, which lasted 15 rounds and is widely considered one of the biggest nights in Canadian boxing history.
1: Well, I knew about him just like most people knew about him. He was extremely quick. He had great reflexes, and he was a decent puncher. I don't think he was a great puncher, but he was a decent puncher. But I know he was very quick, very agile, and a very intelligent fighter. So I know I had my work cut out for me.
2: He was taller than you, too.
1: And he was taller than me.
2: He had longer arms. So now,
1: if I went tippy-toe, I'd be about the same height.
0: George Shavallo speaking to Carol Off in 2016. After retiring in 1978, Mr. Shavallo faced some truly harrowing struggles. He lost three sons and his first wife, Lynn, to addiction and suicide. But he turned his overwhelming grief into advocacy, speaking openly about his family's story and trying to help other families avoid the losses his own had endured. Vanessa Shavallo is George Shavallo's daughter. We reached her in Toronto.
3: Vanessa, there's humor there. There's confidence, uh-huh. Matter of fact, sure. As well. Is that what he was always like?
4: That's who my dad was, yeah. My father had an exceptional sense of humor, and that's what got him through a lot.
3: That fight with Muhammad Ali in Toronto, sold out, Maple Leaf Gardens, 1966.
4: Yes.
3: How many times did you hear about that fight growing up?
4: I heard about it far too many times because I wasn't even born yet. I was born in 68. I was more toward the end of my father's career with Bobby Felstein, I believe, George Jerome. So when people do talk about it, it's wonderful. And he loved when people asked him questions about those fights. My father also loved when people asked him questions about, you know, not the bigger fights as well. Like he appreciated every contender that he had. So, you know, when people ask about the Floyd Patterson fight, the Muhammad Ali fights, he was pleased, but he wanted also questions about other contenders as well, right?
3: How did you feel about boxing? How did you feel about your dad's gift and chosen career?
4: Well, you know, you have to understand I'm the youngest and I'm the only girl. Mm-hmm. So there was a lot of testosterone in my household, all the boys. And even though my father, he was a really machismo kind of guy, like really macho. And, you know, sometimes he didn't know how to deal with me, but he had this such tenderness with me most of the time. So I lacked the understanding and the appreciation a lot when I was younger because I didn't understand it. And it wasn't always glory, as you know. It was tough times as well.

0: but I always respected it, and I always felt special too, because people would ask me all the time, and I always didn't have the answers to the questions, but I did appreciate it, and I felt also honored, right, to have a father as I did.
1: What did you make of how your father handled his personal losses?
0: That's a pretty big one. When those times come with those losses, it's like a hurricane and you don't know what you're in. My poor dad was really struggling. At the time, he was struggling financially. He was struggling with my brother's addictions. My father had a lot of love in his heart, and he always felt the need to save all of my brothers, sadly, for their poor choices, right? And then they became hardcore drug addicts. So it was hard. It was hard for me. At the time, I was in university. I attended University of Guelph. I was trying to pursue studies and trying to get good grades and trying to keep it together as well. And so it was tough. It was hard. It was a hard time. And, I felt really bad for our father because, in his way, he tried the best he could, how he knew how to do that. And, I don't feel that I was as supportive as I perhaps could have been, but I was very young. Again, I was just tough. It was a tough time in all of our lives. It's not because there was a lack of love. It's just there was a lack of understanding and trying to keep it all together in a storm.
1: It's completely understandable. Your father later became an advocate for understanding of addiction and mental health. Awareness of those issues after his boxing career. He also went on to mentor young people. What did he tell
0: He
1: you about
0: did.
1: why that work was so important to him? Was it about, losing his own sons, or was it trying to give people some things that he didn't have growing up?
0: I think it's a combination. My father did have good parents. They were old school, different style immigrants, more strict than perhaps my father was. My father was strict. He was strict, don't get me wrong. But he came from a different time, different parents, and different culture. And we understood why he wanted to do it, because a lot of it was because his family struggled with mental health issues, they struggled with addiction issues. And he wanted to give back because he realized that there's so many fans and so many people who loved him and his family and supported him during this very hard time. He wanted to help others, and he did the best he could. He didn't want to see young people struggle. He didn't want to see the addiction that was so rampant then is like 100 times worse today. And that would make him very sad. And he just wanted to help. And that's the way he could contribute. That's also the way he could survive the hardships that he had. It made him feel better about himself, his family, the cause, to do it for his sons as well, because he really loved my brothers.
1: You're gathering later today for your father. What will you be doing?
0: If you want to know what I'm doing right now, we're at his dear friend Tom's place in Kensington, and we're getting him a beautiful suit that Tom has offered so graciously. And my brother and I are hanging out, and we're just going through photos and reminiscing about such wonderful times. Not there's times that weren't so wonderful, but I have to tell you, Neil, that the times that my family and I did have, there were so many wonderful ones, and so grateful. We're both so grateful that we have such incredible stories to tell.
1: Is there one you want to leave our listeners with?
0: Well, my father was a gentleman. Even in the cruel world of boxing and how violent that could be, my father had a lot of tenderness in him. And when I was a young girl, we had a big car, and he'd pick up hitchhikers on the road. And I was in the car, and I didn't understand it. And he always said to me, "You need to be kind to people who need help. And if that means me picking up people who need the help to get somewhere, I'm going to do it." And so when I get home, my mother would be furious
1: Sure.
0: because I'm in the car, and she said, "Who do you think you are picking up strangers with your daughter in the car? Don't you know that's dangerous? Anything can happen." And he'd say, "Lenny, nobody's going to bother me. Nobody." And nobody ever did. And he gave them a lift, and that's the kind of guy he was. And if he could give back anything, if that means his time, well, what's more precious than that, right? Your time.
1: Vanessa, I'm very sorry for your loss, but thank you so much for
0: Thank you
1: giving
0: so
1: us your
0: much.
1: time.
0: Thank you so much, Neil.
2: We reached Vanessa Schiavello in Toronto. She's the daughter of the great Canadian boxer George Schiavello, who died over the weekend. He was 89.

0: When you're learning to drive, you're told to look at the steering wheel and put your hands at 10 and 2. Well, 23-year-old Callum Smith is probably better at driving than anyone else you can think of, but he learned to drive in a very different way. Mr. Smith was born without arms, so he has spent his life using his feet for everything, including tearing down the legendary F1 track at Silverstone. And now he's just signed a historic competitive contract with Team Brit, an all-disabled racing team. Mr. Smith will be steering a custom car entirely with his left foot while traveling up to 200 kilometers an hour. We reached Callum Smith in Nuneaton, England.
1: Callum, the first ride in the car built for you, did it line up with what you were dreaming of or expecting?
2: I mean, there were quite a lot of emotions that were kind of running through my head after my first initial run out. And I think it didn't go probably exactly as I had it planned out in my head, sure. if that makes sense.
1: Yeah, of course.
2: I mean to be fair to myself, I don't know what I was expecting, but it probably wasn't what I initially felt. I mean, it was all good. It was all like positive things.
1: Yeah. What were you imagining before you got into the car?
2: I just imagined it was just going to be basically like driving a road car,
1: but faster.
2: But it wasn't. Yeah. But no, it wasn't. You know, everything is a lot stiffer, and you know, which is inevitable in a race car. You know, it's the race car is built to drive at speed, so of course everything's going to be a little bit tighter.
1: No, I mean, whenever anyone, whether we're race car drivers or not, tries out a new car, mm-hmm. it's always interesting just to get a feel for it. How many times mm-hmm. have you been in it and back on the track since?
2: So I've only been out driving that car for that one day so far. But, you know, throughout that day, I had, I think it was about four or five, like, different runs, because obviously it's the first time I've ever driven, or anyone's driven, a race car using foot steering. So there was a lot to kind of tick off, make sure everything was working as it should.
1: Like, what does it feel like to drive that quickly on that track?
2: It was quite an exhilarating feeling. You know,
1: I'd be terrified, that's why
2: feeling.
1: I ask.
2: Okay, yeah. I mean, no, I wasn't. I mean, even though the speeds I was getting up to, you know, like 110 like, miles per hour, I didn't feel nervous, you know, because I knew I was inside of a car that was built to go at them kind of speeds and safe, if that makes sense.
1: Mm-hmm. And take us inside the car with you. I've seen videos, but for our listeners who haven't yet, what does it look mm-hmm. like? What are you working with?
2: Okay, so you can imagine, so obviously the car hasn't got a clutch. So on the left side of the footwell, next to the accelerator and brake, is my foot steering plate. So I steer with my left foot, and then I accelerate and brake using my right foot, like, as normal. And then it literally, if you were to stand outside of the car looking in, the normal steering wheel moves by itself. Mm-hmm. Because obviously my foot's not operating it down below, but obviously because you can't see that, you think the car's a self-driving car, because obviously you can't see my legs kind of doing the work.
1: Meanwhile, it's off the charts strategy and coordination mm-hmm. underneath there. What first made you want to do this? You know, I heard you say in a clip that, you know, this is something that you always knew you could do.
2: You know, it's always one thing saying you can do something, but then to actually go out and do it are like two completely different things. But now, you know, thankfully through Team Brit, I've now kind of got this opportunity to prove that I can become a racer.
1: And having Team Brit and being part of them, signing mm-hmm. onto that team, how has that changed the equation for you?
2: I mean, it's a massive, you know, thing for me. It's something that I've always, you know, dreamt of since I was, you know, younger.
1: I mean, mm-hmm. having a team, having people who support you, who've built a car, you know, tailored mm-hmm. to you, those are all, I would imagine, that

0: people would imagine are the biggest hurdles, but there's still others like in for you to be able to get the license you need, right, to race?
1: Yeah. Yeah, so for example, to obtain my racing license, I have to be able to provide a video of me exiting the vehicle within 10 seconds. Mm. So that's from me being sat in the car with like the harness on and the door fully closed. So currently me and the team are working to try and find like a solution for me to be able to disengage the harness myself and open the car door all independently. And obviously then get out within that time scale. But it's something that their team Brit engineers, you know, are relishing because they love a challenge, you know, they love trying to tackle the next big obstacle.
0: Sure. It sounds like you do too.
1: Yeah, yeah. Because that's what I've spent my whole life doing, you know, kind of breaking down the barriers, you know, and proving that just because you've got a disability, you know, does it mean that I can't do what anybody else can do, you know?
0: We always ask people who do, you know, what are considered extreme sports, why take, you know, extreme speeds, that do the things that would scare so many other people.
1: I don't know. It's the thrill of, you know, traveling at them high speeds and, you know, where everything kind of, I mean, it sounds silly, but everything kind of becomes quiet. I mean, which you might find sounds insane considering you're inside of a race car with, I don't know, like a V6 or V8 engine roaring away at you. But I mean, to me, it's going to sound a little bit morbid, but maybe that near death experience kind of, that's what gives me like the kick, if that makes sense. Because, you know, traveling at high speeds, you know, you are pretty much millimeters away from death if anything does go wrong in the worst case scenario. But that doesn't kind of hold me back. That just, I don't know, it gives me that urge to keep going.
0: And how does your family feel about that? Your grandfather in particular, who I know is a big part of you know, you getting into these kinds of sports when you were growing up, if he's still with you, how do they feel about this?
1: Yeah. They would probably say the complete opposite to what I said. So they're probably nervous more for me than I am.
0: Sure.
1: But no, in you know, they're all really supportive of, they've always been supportive of whatever I've done, you know, throughout my life, whether that was, you know, just driving, like passing my driving test, you know, swimming, playing football, all sorts of different things that I've done. Because they know how much motorsport means to me, you know, they're fully in my corner and backing me all the way to succeed.
0: I'm glad to hear that. So glad we could speak as well, Callum. Thank you for this.
1: Mm-hmm. Thank you very much. Thank you.
2: That was Callum Smith, a 23-

If you're feeling overwhelmed about the world at the moment, just think positive. Hey, relax. Smile. Science says you can boost your mood simply by turning that frown upside down. I'm just kidding. That's all terrible, annoying advice. What you should actually do is scream at the top of your lungs. At least that's what Danielle Egan of San Francisco believes is the best approach. And she organized an event for people to scream together to let out whatever frustrations, anxieties, terrors, or irritations were piling up inside them. The event was called Guttural Scream at the Sea. On Saturday, it drew about 100 people to a beach in San Francisco. Why? Well, just for example, one attendee explained, quote, "I moved to the Bay Area and then I got laid off 3 months in. Now I'm stuck with rent that I can't break without paying a break fee," unquote. So now, with apologies to your ears, here is the sound of 100 San Franciscans screaming at the top of their lungs together.

0: seriously satisfying. Around 100 people screaming at the Pacific Ocean in San Francisco on Saturday. That was our sound of the day. If you have anything you'd like to get off your chest, you can scream or speak in a normal volume to TalkBack at 416-205-5687. Or you can email us, screaming or not, at aih@cbc.ca.
1: We are going to take a short break now. When we return, it is not clear whether Russian drones were trying to attack foreign diplomats when they targeted a train near the Poland-Ukraine border. What is clear, according to a woman who witnessed that attack, is that it is an unwelcome escalation.
0: And don't get carried away. That's what scared runners told themselves yesterday while running a half marathon in New Jersey when they found themselves waist deep in fast-moving flash flooding in the middle of the race. Stay tuned. I'm Chris Howden.
1: And I'm Neil Kirksall.

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1: For years, I've sounded like a broken record. 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
1: 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The door is almost closed. 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
0: 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Coming up in an hour, it's Ideas with Nala Ayed.
4: When Idi Amin seized power in Uganda in 1971, he promised democracy, but delivered a dictatorship. How Amin's brutal legacy can inform our response to authoritarianism today, coming up on Ideas.
5: From CBC News, The World This Hour, I'm Stephanie Skanderas. The who's who of finance and business are attending the first ever Canada Investment Summit. The federal government's goal is to generate $1 trillion in investment by the end of this decade. Ottawa is looking to foreign investors to pitch in on major projects across the country.

0: does what the world wants. And with U.S. President Donald Trump upending trade around the world, Carney argues Canada is a beacon of trust and stability. Industry Minister Melanie Joly insists Canada is open for business, not for sale.
1: We don't have enough capital to develop all our companies and also
0: to investors, energy projects, whether oil and gas or wind and nuclear, and mining, port expansion and infrastructure projects. Some already have federal and provincial funding committed, but they're so big they need private capital to get over the finish line. Karina Roman, CBC News, Toronto.
2: The European Parliament has announced it'll open an antenna office in Ottawa to strengthen parliamentary relations between the European Union and Canada. Last night, Prime Minister Mark Carney said Canada plans to begin discussions for a unique alliance with the EU. He'll address the European Parliament on Thursday. The government of Saskatchewan has announced the expansion of Bell's AI data center near Regina. The construction of Canada's largest data center has been underway for months. The facility's 300 megawatt capacity will now increase by up to 900 megawatts. Bell Canada CEO Mirko Bibic says the company approached the province in July with a suggestion.
3: Why not increase the ambition? The strategic partnership is working. And here we are. Today, we're announcing that we're expanding that project, quadrupling it. It will now be a 1.2 gigawatt facility at full build-out.
2: Bibic says the data center is projected to bring more than $50 billion of capital investment. MPs in Newfoundland and Labrador are debating a major power-sharing deal with Quebec. The negotiations center on an agreement to share energy from the Churchill River in Labrador. There is pushback from both politicians and the public. Peter Cowan has more.
4: Noah Davis Power organized a rally outside the legislature. He's upset that the Progressive Conservative government broke its promise to hold a referendum. He says this deal will lock in a price that's too low for too long.
5: They are selling our resources for pennies on the dollar, and we're here to stop it.
4: The deal would let Quebec build a new $30 billion power station on the Churchill River. It would also see the price for power from the existing Churchill Falls station increase before the existing agreement expires. The government is also facing opposition from within its own caucus. A PC member of the House of Assembly crossed the floor to sit as an independent. Keith Russell represents the area where the hydro mega project will be built.
6: There are moments in public life when we must listen to our conscience and put the people we represent first.
4: The premier says the move came as a complete surprise. Tony Wakeham didn't speak to Russell before he left the party. Peter Cowan, CBC News, St. John's.
2: The Crown Corporation behind Canada's first high-speed rail line says it has acquired its first plot of land, a significant milestone in the project's development. Justin Ball has that story.
7: The high-speed rail line that will connect Toronto to Montreal with a stop in Ottawa remains on track after Alto acquired its first piece of land for the project. A spokesperson for the Crown Corporation told Radio Canada the land was already on the market and of strategic interest to the project, adding that its main land acquisition program won't start until sharing the rail line's official corridor with the public. Alto didn't confirm the exact location of the property or its size. Transport Minister Stephen McKinnon says the route for the first segment from Montreal to Ottawa will be announced in the coming weeks. Justin Ball, CBC News, Ottawa.
2: And that is The World This Hour. For CBC News, I'm Stephanie Skanderas.
8: The weather forecast for Toronto, Hamilton, Niagara this evening, cloudy with a low 14. For Tuesday, a mix of sun and cloud with showers in the morning, winds gusting to 50 kilometers an hour, a high 24, feeling like 27 with the humidex. For Peterborough and the Kawartha Lakes this evening, cloudy with fog overnight, a low 7. For Tuesday, fog clearing in the morning, but a chance of rain in the morning and late in the afternoon, windy, a high 21.
9: Hello again and welcome back. I'm Neil Kirksall.
10: And I'm Chris Howden. This is As It Happens, the Monday edition, part two. Coming up.
9: Pressed into service, an Iranian man who served in Iran's Revolutionary Guards is asking the Canadian government to let him stay, saying he had no choice at the time but to complete his mandatory service.
10: Emotionally charged, a caravan of seniors in electric vehicles are en route to Ottawa.

0: argue that Canadian economic wins are possible without losing environmental protections.
1: And run ragged, this weekend's ultra marathon in Cape Breton was an uphill and downhill and uphill again battle. Stay tuned.

0: The train line is often used by foreign dignitaries returning from Kyiv, and Ukraine's railway operator says it is quite possible those officials were the intended target of a Russian attack. On Sunday, Russian drone strikes hit the engine of a passenger train traveling near the Poland-Ukraine border. No one was hurt. The strike took place shortly after a diplomatic train had passed through, carrying former British Prime Minister Boris Johnson and other European officials who were leaving the country after attending a security conference in Kyiv. It's one of a series of Russian drone attacks in recent weeks targeting Western border crossings. Today, NATO's Secretary General Mark Rutte addressed the attacks and the motivation behind them.
1: The strike on a passenger train in Ukraine yesterday shows how desperate Putin has become. He thinks that he can stop us from supporting Ukraine and that he can undermine our unity. He is wrong. Our answer is to increase support to Ukraine so it has what it needs to defend itself.
0: NATO Secretary General Mark Rutte. Katerina Sargatskova is a journalist who witnessed the attacks while traveling on a train bound for Warsaw. We reached her in Lisbon.
2: Part of life in Ukraine at the moment. But did yesterday's attack, did it feel different?
3: Yeah, it is. It felt different for sure, because usually Russia does not attack trains in the very, very much Western Ukraine. So this felt definitely different.
2: You were on a different train than the one that was hit. When did it become clear to you yesterday that this was not a normal train ride at all?
3: I mean, I'm a risk manager, so I used to deal with all sort of high risks, and have a couple of clients that we, you know, support when they go back and forth across the border. So we got informed that there could be some interruptions in the western part of Ukraine, and specifically in a railway, but nothing, you know, more specific than that. But then during the night, around like 2 or 3 a.m., we've been asked to evacuate from the train for the first time. And I was like, okay, it's like usual stuff. It happens all the time in the last couple of months in Ukraine lately, you know, across the country. So it felt fine. But then in the morning, like around 8:30, we just woke up in our carriage, and we've been asked in a more anxious way to evacuate, and we've been like forced to leave very, very quickly. So I understood that there was a sign of something, you know, incoming. So we ran, and then I heard the drone, and it was really close, just basically above the head. You know, I tried to reach the, you know, kind of get as far from the train as possible. And at that moment, I heard the drone. And then I saw the impact, 200, 300 meters, something like that. And, you know, the sound of fighter jets or just small jet flying over your head, you know, when you're in airfield. So this kind of sound, the problem with those drones is that you never know what these they target. And they move it very fast. So you cannot outrun them. So you have to, you know, hide.
2: And how did you hide? Where did you hide?
3: Well, I found some kind of a garage with a roof, and it was not protected fully, but at least it was something.
2: I know, so this is the work that you do, and you've been a journalist as well, so you're used to difficult scenarios. But I think I just want to underline, I think people will be struck by your calm and matter of fact. It's understandable given, in some ways, what you've experienced.
3: Yeah, my job.

0: But my organization's job is to train, prepare people for this kind of scenarios. Even though it feels like, 200 meters, 300 meters, it's kind of close, but far enough, to not experience any sort of damage.
1: As you know, this all happened not long after a diplomatic train carrying the former British Prime Minister Boris Johnson, as well as the former Swedish Prime Minister Carl Bildt and others, was traveling along that route. The rail operator in Ukraine says that that train left earlier because of this constant threat of Russian strikes, and believes that quite likely, that diplomatic train was the target. Does that line up with your thinking?
0: It's really, really hard to tell because they attacked an empty train, which happened to be just 100 meters or 200 meters from our train. So I would say this scenario is possible. Maybe they just wanted to strike any train on this route because it was closer to the border, and kind of to show that they can now reach the very much west of Ukraine with their drones.
1: Yeah, whatever Russia's intentions might have been with these attacks that we've been speaking about, what message does it send to you? Will it? I have a feeling I know what you'll say, but is it going to change how you carry on getting on other passenger trains?
0: I myself will travel for sure. Probably I will be choosing some other locations to travel, and maybe not necessarily by train.
1: Right.
0: For many Ukrainians, there is no choice. Even worse situation is within the country, because those trains are being targeted by Russian drones all the time, and people experience evacuations almost every day. This happens so to be in the west of Ukraine in the international train, so it got international attention. So it's understandable, but Ukrainians experience that all the time. And when it comes to the peace negotiations, really we don't see any great options for now. So still, Russia has more cards in their hands, and they have an ally, United States of America. It doesn't feel really great, to be frank, this situation.